0: Field boss Bill Shankly backed him to make the step up.
1: And Keegan, we saw a man who had the one thing that we wanted, apart from his ability, his natural enthusiasm. And this is the thing that's missing from everybody, natural enthusiasm. Half the world's short of natural enthusiasm, but Kevin Keegan isn't.
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3: Welcome to the State of It USA, the Times podcast that tries to make sense of Trump's America. I'm Katie Balls, Washington editor and columnist for The Times and Sunday Times.
4: And I'm Jerry Baker, editor-at-large of The Wall Street Journal and columnist for The Times. Well, this week, Britain has another new prime minister. What will Donald Trump make of it? What kind of a relationship can he expect with the United States? We'll also be talking about Iran, significant escalation in terms of U.S. casualties happening over the weekend. What could be next there? And why are people so cross, especially over here in America, about Christopher Nolan's Odyssey? Well, let's start, Katie. Britain has a new prime minister. Andy Burnham took office Monday afternoon in the UK. Inevitably, the relationship between the US and the UK is going to be important.
5: I know people at home are fed up with politics. I hear you. And I want to be honest with you. We have not been good enough. And we need to be better. We will be. We will make this moment a circuit breaker for Britain, bringing forward the biggest changes in the last 40 years. A new political model and a new economic model.
4: I've written my Wall Street Journal column about the new prime minister this week, and the Wall Street Journal headline writers decided to put on top of to call the column, which I think is rather amusing. There's a Y in the day, so there must be another prime minister of Britain, which I think probably does capture the kind of sense that Britain is just a revolving carousel of prime ministers now. But what do you think with Eddie Burnham taking office? What can we expect about the relationship with Donald Trump?
3: Yeah. I mean, I think on a global level, we are becoming a bit of a joke for the turnover of prime ministers. And even when I interviewed J.D. Vance a couple of weeks ago, he was trying to be quite diplomatic, but he did say, you know, when he looks at the system, Andy Burnham coming in, didn't give much of an opinion on Andy Burnham. What is interesting is one of the things you hear from the Andy Burnham camp is this sense that they think one of the flaws of Keir Starmer's premiership was this over-focus on foreign affairs. And often what comes up in that conversation is Donald Trump. And there's also a bit of a hint, at least, that Keir Starmer was too deferential to Donald Trump and he tried this big charm offensive and it didn't really work. And therefore, you hear that Andy Burnham, I think, gave, you know, an interview to Gary Lineker, none other, to talk about various things like the football, but said in this interview that he would be, you know, he'd try and meet people where they're at, and he was not unafraid to disagree. Donald Trump has called Andy Burnham extremely liberal. I think the general feeling I'm picking up in the Trump administration when it comes to Andy Burnham is, one, there's a bit of who the hell is this Andy guy? But secondly, for those who actually do have a UK focus, I think there is trepidation about some of the positions and directions they could take.
4: I think that you mentioned that Truth Social that Trump put out, I think, on Sunday. It was a classic sort of double punch from Trump, wasn't it? Because on the one hand, it said, wonderful, the people of Aberdeen are celebrating because Andy Burnham's going to be, going to allow more North Sea oil drilling, which, you know, he's kind of, I think he said Britain needs to be more pragmatic on that. But Trump obviously immediately embraced it as, you know, Burnham's going to be pro-oil. And of course, Trump is pro-oil and Trump has a particular interest in Aberdeen and Scotland and all that because of his past and present with golf courses and his family and all of that. So it was kind of like a welcome. The welcome mat was laid out there quickly for Andy Burnham. But then in the same Truth Social, what did he call Britain? He said Britain was a poverty stricken disaster and needed to change. So, you know, I think that sort of sets it up rather nicely the way.
3: And also, Jerry, the Truth Social post announced a policy that Andy Burnham has not announced, which goes perhaps a little bit further than Andy Burnham may on oil and gas. So I was speaking to Trump figures saying, that was such a nice welcome for Andy Burnham. And
4: well, then Donald Trump broke the news that Keir Starmer was standing down. Do you remember that? So he's got a bit of a habit of getting out in front of the news.
3: Totally. And then you have the UK side saying, oh, is Andy Burnham actually announcing new drilling, or is he actually just saying on the projects at Rosebank, they're going to be looking at doing it and they're not, you know, killing it right now? There's perhaps an element of mischief in what Trump is posting.
4: Burnham, there's potential political upside for Burnham to take a somewhat less obsequious approach to Donald Trump than Keir Starmer did, certainly in his first months in office. From the US side, Katie, and I've talked to some people about this in the last week or so. I mean, Trump is so unpredictable. You just don't know, right? I mean, on the face of it, you know, Trump and Burnham would seem to have absolutely nothing in common. Burnham, you know, if it is true that Burnham is somewhat more to the left and, you know, wants to push maybe the government a little, we'll see how that government unfolds. But the sort of general sense is that, you know, the party wants to move a little bit leftwards and, you know, things like, you know, I mean, he seems like he's going to maintain many of the policies. But if he is a little bit more, you know, in favor of welfare spending, in favor of potentially higher taxes, particularly on the wealthy, you'd think that'd put him a mile away from Donald Trump. And, you know, ideologically, surely they're a mile away. But you never know with Trump. Trump has this ability to sort of latch on to people personally. He does seem to have a bit of a thing for kind of handsome men. And, you know, I guess most people think Burnham's probably quite handsome. And to a, you know, and you know, remember he loves Prince William. And just, to, you know, the strangest thing with Trump, you know, when Zoran Mamdani became mayor of New York, the Democratic Socialist, probably even to the left of Andy Burnham, everybody thought, oh my God, what kind of a relationship is he going to have with Donald Trump? Donald Trump, they had a kind of a love fest. So, you know, I think while all the politics would suggest that Trump and Burnham are probably going to have a slightly rocky time, the personalities, the personal aspects could actually, you know, could actually be quite warm and lovey.
3: Yeah, I think having a bit of character is not a bad thing with Donald Trump. And we saw that with Vandani and that loving in the Oval Office after all this rhetoric. I think that structurally, there are complaints that the US has on the UK, which emerge under Keir Starmer and it could resurface under Andy Burnham. And I think certainly in the UK, there's a feeling of why are they so obsessed with us almost when it comes to the US, saying broken Britain, here's what you need, civilizational erasure. That was the phrase in the national security strategy about Britain and Europe. And we're back to Iran. Over the weekend, 3 US servicemen died, 2 in Jordan and 1 in Iraq. Jerry, one of the things we've spoken about is the idea of almost a contained war where it, you know, doesn't go away, but it's pretty controlled in terms of what we're seeing. But do you think that the rise in fatalities, the fact that they're, you know, it's something they could go up further, means that we could be entering new territory?
4: It's possible, yeah. And I think you put it exactly right, Katie. What's the old line about war plans collapse as soon as a war starts? We talked about this last week. I wrote about it in my Times column last week. I think Trump is sort of trapped in a kind of performative sort of war in which the US can't retreat, can't leave Iran in control of the Strait of Hormuz without seeming to do something about it, but is reluctant to, very reluctant to escalate, to do the kind of serious warfare that would be needed to break Iran's hold over the Strait of Hormuz. So we're in this sort of, you know, kind of a phony war. We talked about it last week. The caveat, which we are seeing play out, and we saw play out over the weekend, if you like, is that war inevitably does have a kind of a momentum of its own and produces outcomes that produce other outcomes. And war moves in a way that is not predictable and not necessarily in accordance with the preferences of those who are conducting it. And the deaths of these service members, as you say, 2 in Jordan, and there's also, it looks like a third serviceman was missing, that sadly looks like he or she may also possibly have died, and the death in Iraq too, potentially 4 casualties in this, 4 deaths, sorry, in the space of 24 hours, is a pretty serious escalation for the US. That would take, you know, US to that point, I think it only lost 14 service members. So this would be a, you know, quite a significant increase in losses. And that produces, again, as I say, its own logic and its own momentum. The US then does feel obliged to respond perhaps in a more aggressive way, in a way that, you know, avenges those deaths and tries to, you know, signal to the Iranians that this could get very, very dangerous and could get ugly for them. I still think the diplomacy continues, you know, that even as we do seem to be locked in this cycle of escalation, there is a continuing effort on a diplomatic effort, quite an urgent diplomatic effort together to get to wind this down, or at least to, you know, to reduce the intensity of the conflict and maybe get another ceasefire. So I think, although the risk is certainly higher today than it was before the weekend that we could be entering a much more volatile and dangerous state of the war, I still think Trump is not willing to do what would be necessary to actually break Iran's stranglehold on the Strait, which would be, you know, General Barry McCaffrey, the leading military figure, played a prominent role in America's wars in the 90s and early 2000s. And he was talking at the weekend, you know, he was saying this would probably need 100,000 U.S. troops, a major, you know, ground and amphibious operation. And I just don't see any evidence that Trump is willing to do that. So while I think things can get out of control, and certainly, you know, a rising number of U.S. casualties, fatalities would be something that would really have to feed into the way the U.S. responds to this, I still think there's no willingness. People I've spoken to, I spoke to someone on Friday who's been pretty much of an Iran hawk for years, who's been pressing the U.S. to be more aggressive, was totally against the Obama administration's approach, very close, a Republican, close to a number of people in the administration. He thinks Iran has basically won this, that the regime is not broken. The regime is stronger than it probably ever was. It's got a tight stranglehold of the Strait of Hormuz. Without massive military intervention, the U.S. isn't going to break that. And was basically saying, you know, his view was that you know, the U.S. needs to find the most sort of elegant way it can to get out of this, because it's not going to win the war according to its own objectives.
3: Yeah, and I think it's quite clear they have been trying to find a way out when you look at the US side. So the memorandum, a tough pill for some to swallow, that now really is coming close to being completely falling apart. Obviously, we're used to Trump having the rhetoric and these last minute saves coming in. But what I've been picking up is just, to your point, the concern that because they haven't managed to find an elegant way out, or just a way out, with every day that goes on, obviously, the current fatality is tragic, but there is a fear that you're going to get something which you cannot ignore. So, you know, something goes so wrong that then Trump is forced into a corner and has to do some drastic retaliation, which takes us into a full-blown messy conflict in a way that, you know, it hasn't up to this point. And there was a feeling of turning the corner. You almost can also see when Trump is now, you know, asked about the Iran war and he's trying to focus on the World Cup final, there, it does feel as though, you know, there's a slight level of exasperation at this point coming from parts of the administration. And, you know, you have a White House comms team who I think have always struggled to have a coherent narrative for the war, because Trump has kept changing what it is. So now he's asked, you know, it was meant to be a couple of weeks. He said, well, we're now doing something even bigger. But obviously he's also said in the past that they managed to completely obliterate what the Iranians were doing. And, you know, I just think it's becoming an even tougher task for even trying to have a narrative, to the point that lots of people I've spoken to who are pretty, you know, Trump allies, they're in that orbit. Even in private, they're not even trying to kind of put a positive spin on this. And I think there is just a sense that I would just call it trepidation, that things could actually get quite a lot worse if they can't probably stomach something which isn't particularly good for America.
4: Yeah, I think from Iran's point of view, Iran is playing a potentially dangerous game here, because look, what they're trying to do is they're trying to do two things. One, emphasize that they have complete control over that waterway by attacking shipping and by, you know, taking out what they regard as enemies and attacking their enemies in the region. And at the same time, also trying to inflict enough damage on the U.S. that what the Iranians already know is an unpopular war here in the U.S. will become even more unpopular. But there is a point at which, you know, if they do inflict, you know, really significant damage, and again, we, as tragic as these losses are, you know, if the numbers are, if you know, so far it may be up to 15 or 16 U.S. fatalities from this war. That's obviously very small in historical terms, in terms of any conflict that the U.S. has done. But if they really escalate to a point where that number goes much higher, significantly higher, then the US will be obliged, perhaps Trump, even Trump, reluctant as he is, will be obliged to escalate in ways. Now, the Iranians probably calculating in ways that will ultimately be disastrous for the US and will only ultimately, you know, ensure Iran's hegemony in the region, but they could provoke the US into, you know, a much more significant military engagement. And I'm not sure that that in the end is, you know, is something that would necessarily end well for them.
3: Well, yeah, and at that point also, it becomes something that does define Trump's presidency. But Jerry, I wondered, given your wisdom and obviously your time covering American politics over various conflicts, I mean, as things currently stand, how do you think the Iran war fits into U.S. military conflicts in terms of how it is going for the, you know, the president at the time? It's not quite the disaster levels previous ones, partly because it hasn't got to that stage, right?
4: Right, right. But I do think it will. I mean, as it stands, it looks like another failed Greater Middle East venture. You know, would be largely brought about by the fact that the U.S. is politically unwilling or unable to make the kind of commitment necessary to really win a war, you know, on the scale of wars that the US has won, you know, when it's actually definitively won wars like World War I and World War II. That took, you know, hundreds and hundreds of thousands of US and millions of US forces to fight those wars. You know, the US, you know, the paradox of US as a military, as a superpower right now is it is unquestionably the most important, the biggest, strongest, most effective military in the world. But there are two ways of looking at it. There's a reluctance on the part of, you know, politicians and the people to get involved in wars, to use that military to conduct wars that require perhaps significant losses in far-flung parts of the world for questionable US objectives. That's one way of looking at it. The other way of looking at it is that there's still a kind of arrogance about the US. The US enters these wars thinking there'll be a cakewalk. We're so strong. We've got the best military in the world. We can knock these little regimes off around the world. We can take care of them as we did, say, in Venezuela. But, you know, as we kind of thought we would do in Iraq, we were told Iraq would be a cakewalk. We were told we would completely remake Afghanistan. We were going to remake the Middle East. There's an arrogance and a hubris about it. And I think this is absolutely right in line. Again, as you say, Katie, thankfully, the casualties for the US have not been as great as Iraq or Afghanistan, anywhere near as great. But I think the damage to US prestige probably is as great. And in terms of leaving, you know, at least with Iraq and Afghanistan, look, there are people still argue about this. Iraq is a better country than it was 30 years ago when Saddam Hussein ran it. I'm not in any way in the end defending the Iraq war. I think the costs were too high. But Iraq is not a threat to the world. Afghanistan, you know, is back with the Taliban, but is less of a threat to the world. Iran, by contrast, if it emerges from this with the US kind of with the tail between its legs, that would be a strategically a very bad blow, because it would, you know, Iran is a serious country and would be a serious threat to the region and to the world if it somehow emerges from this, you know, with something that can plausibly claim to be a victory.
3: Now, finally, while the Iran war may look set to dominate Trump's presidency and continue to divide opinion, is actually another issue that's really tearing America apart at the moment. And Jerry, you've done some firsthand reporting for us. You've gone to the cinema.
4: I have. Thank you. Yes, exactly. Some really deep reporting, some deep research. The Odyssey is, you know, this is the Christopher Nolan epic, biggest movie, blockbuster of the year. You know, Katie, there's been a lot of attacks on it from conservatives, from people on the right. They don't
3: it's
4: like
3: making a lot of money, but it is getting a lot of criticism, and it's pretty wide ranging. Some of it's about the casting. They don't like the fact that Helena Troy is has a black actress arms, for example.
4: Yeah. No, exactly. There's a trans actor. And by the way, there was a lot of nonsense about that in advance. There was suggestions that he was playing Achilles. Not actually. The role is a rather smaller character, important but smaller character. The larger critique was that it was somehow a kind of a desecration of this great work of Western, defining work of Western civilization, which fundamentally, you know, it was woke, it sort of fundamentally undermined the whole, you know, the morality of Western civilization. Frankly, I find that silly. It is Christopher Nolan posing the same sort of moral framework that he's imposed on previous films. I mean, most notably Oppenheimer, which was also a, you know, an extraordinary epic, but where he, you know, where the kind of the sort of defining moral philosophical question is, you know, is warfare terrible? And, you know, are we in the West terrible people because we, you know, create a nuclear weapon? There's kind of there's a little bit the moral framework that's been imposed on the Odyssey is Nolan's, you know, idea that Odysseus feels this sort of terrible guilt about having sacked Troy, especially having sacked Troy by deceit through the Trojan horse, and is therefore somehow condemned to this odyssey and to his moral and physical torture. And that is obviously

0: Basically, you know, again, you can argue about the details of the morality, but the story is an extraordinary one. And at the end, it's a story about a hero who does the right thing and who observes the laws and morals of his age and of his time and, you know, is fundamentally a good man. I don't see how you can really get too worked up about that.
1: Okay. Yeah. And do you slightly also wonder how many of these critics were sat at home reading the Odyssey word for word, you know, and studying it and are experts so much as just finding something to get quite annoyed about? But as you say, if people do go back and now watch the film and then they go back to the original script, you are bringing it to a new audience. But perhaps a more traditional version of this, which we've seen many before, isn't going to have that effect, right?
0: Yeah, no, exactly. Look, I'm not, but I am, my woke radar, I defer to no one, Katie, in terms of my woke radar. I listen and watch stuff all the time, you know, in the culture that enrages me, that I find just infuriating. But I'm very, very attentive to the risks of it. And there are some dreadful garbage that comes out of Hollywood or the BBC or lots of other places, which really are, you know, undermining of our civilization. This isn't it.
1: Just because this is the first time we've discovered your woke radar on this podcast. So on the scale, Odyssey is pretty low. What's been the highest grievance in recent years? Offended you?
0: Oh, that is a good question. Well, I mean, to be honest, sort of like almost everything comes out of the BBC. I tell you what really offended me.
1: No, some people got angry. Hilary Mantel's Wolf Hall wasn't accurate enough to history, but I don't think there was a
0: 100%. Oh, so that I mean, as by the way, as a Catholic and a man who thinks, you know, is probably one of the greatest men in history is St. Thomas More. That was just outrageous. Yeah, I mean, terrible.
1: I quite enjoyed it.
0: Ahistorical nonsense, you know, from someone, of course, who sort of famously had nice words to say about all kinds of enemies of Western civilization. But yeah, I mean, that is a good example. A good example, I do think, since we're talking about it, I think it was a drama on British TV. I think it might have been Channel 4 called Adolescence a couple of years ago.
1: Yes.
0: How about it? Technically brilliant, Netflix. Artistically brilliant, well, beautifully performed Netflix. Sorry, it was a Netflix. I had a real problem with that. I mean, this was the wokery problem that, you know, this depiction of, you know, the thing they choose to focus on is a, you know, highly dysfunctional young white kid who, you know, is supposedly turned into this awful, monstrous human being by his circumstances. There are so many things you could choose to focus on about the dysfunctionality of British society over the last 20 years.
1: So they're picking the bits which kind of fit more of a narrative.
0: Exactly right. And it became became a national talking point and policy needs to change, but it became the sort of received wisdom about the, obviously, in the view of our cultural elites, the defining pathology of our age, which is the various, you know, social conditions and behavior of white working class kids. And again, not disputing that there are profound problems. And indeed, as I said, that story has got its sort of antecedents in fact rather than fiction. But the idea that that is the defining pathology of British life is to me deeply problematic.
1: And with that, I think that's all we have time for this week, but we will be back next week and also back another time where Jerry is on the woke radar scale in the future. So thank you for listening. And if you like this podcast, do rate and review.
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3: Good morning, I'm Daryl Jackson from the Times Radio Newsroom. These are the headlines. Andy Burnham's made his first appointments in his cabinet as Britain's new Prime Minister. John Healey's been named the new Chancellor, replacing Rachel Reeves, who earlier announced her departure. Ed Miliband becomes Foreign Secretary. Shabana Mahmood has been reappointed as Home Secretary, while Louise Haig is the new Chancellor of the Duchy of Lancaster. Wes Streeting becomes Defence Secretary. Angela Rayner has been appointed Housing Secretary. Lucy Powell, who's Labour's deputy leader, gets a promotion, receiving a cabinet job as the Education Secretary. Well, in his first speech outside Number 10, Mr Burnham called the moment a circuit breaker for Britain. He's pledged millions of pounds to end rough sleeping, his first policy announcement.
4: That work starts now. I will soon go through that door behind me and issue my first instruction to end rough sleeping in our country.
3: Steve Rotherham, the mayor of the Liverpool City region, says a housing first approach is the right way forward.
5: It provides the roof over the head for people, but then it attaches itself to that person so that we can provide the wraparound support for them over a number of years. By doing that, you get more people off benefits and you get them into the world of work also.
3: In other news this morning, a 28-year-old man's been charged with the murder of former MP Anne Widdecombe. She was found at a home on Dartmoor earlier this month after suffering serious injuries. Joshua Kerry, who's from Rotherham, will appear in court later today. And controversial influencer Andrew Tate and his brother Tristan have appeared in court in Florida after the UK requested their extradition to face new charges, including rape and human trafficking. The pair, who deny wrongdoing, say they'll fight extradition and claim the case against them is politically motivated. Time for the latest sports news now with Tom Clayton.
6: Kevin Keegan has been described as an icon, a legend, and one of football's most defining personalities. He's died aged 75 after a battle with cancer. Keegan won back-to-back Ballon d'Or in the 1980s and remains the only Englishman to win the award more than once. He went on to manage Newcastle United in England. Alan Shearer, who played under him for both, said, "My hero, my manager, my friend." Lionel Messi says the pain is immense after losing the World Cup final. He's posted a statement online congratulating Spain on the victory. FIFA will also investigate Argentina's conduct after the full-time whistle. Meanwhile, president of UEFA, Alexander Seferin, boycotted the final. The body says it was in protest of FIFA and Donald Trump. And England rugby player Ben Earls says the new Nations Championship should be played in one country. England have returned home after a tour that went from South Africa back to England and then on to Argentina, covering 25,000 miles in 3 weeks. He's described it as brutal. Get more on the Times website and app.
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8: Hello and welcome to Frontline with me, Laura Martinez-Williams. And today we are privileged to be talking to Hamish de Bretton Gordon. Former British Army Colonel, an expert on CBRN and biosecurity, and author of Chemical Warrior and newly published Tank Commander, an old friend of the show. Hamish, thank you for joining me on Frontline.
9: Well, Laura, thanks very much for having me.
8: So overnight, Ukraine targeted Moscow with 400 drones, which have been described as one of the largest attacks of the war on the capital. In this operation, we had one of the country's largest distribution centres, Wildberries, the Russian equivalent to Amazon, was reportedly struck. What is the impact of this?
9: Well, I think there are a number of things going on here. The impact, or I'm sure the design that Ukraine is trying to get, is to the Russian people to realize that, you know, they're very much in the firing line. Until relatively recently, the last couple of months, the war has been very distant for most Russians. It's been fought a long way away and really hasn't even impacted them. Certainly not the sort of middle class or wealthy Russians who live in Moscow and St. Petersburg. The 1.5 million Russian casualties have been predominantly ethnic Russians, prisoners, and from the very poorest in Russian society. But what Ukraine seems to be trying to do, and I think it's a really smart move on their behalf, is to actually bring the war home to the Russian public. And it is very, very significant that Ukraine seems to be almost able to strike at will many, many hundreds, if not thousands of kilometers into Russia. Previously, we've seen them strike, the Omsk refinery nearly 2,000 miles from the Ukrainian border, part of their overall scheme to take down the Russian oil industry, which is providing the majority of the foreign currency that Putin needs to run his war machine. And some of the attacks over the last 24 hours and last week in the Russian area have again been attacking the oil industry or the petrol production facilities. But most recently, the sort of Russian Amazon equivalent, the pictures of this massive factory burning are all over the internet. In fact, there are Russian people traveling on internal flights who are filming it. One expert was telling me, Russian jets are about the only jets that would fly through a great mushroom cloud like this. So I think it is very much bringing home to the Russians. There is a lot of disquiet in the Russian media and from Russian bloggers, the fact that Putin can't protect Moscow. And there is dissent that we really haven't seen before. So one anticipates that the Ukrainians will step up these attacks. And not only are they having a psychological impact on the Russians, but they're having a physical impact in their pockets. In places like Crimea, there is no petrol available at all. And in Moscow and elsewhere, there are reports of queuing for hours and hours and hours for a few litres of very, very expensive petrol. So that is all adding to the angst that is happening there. So I think one would expect to see more of it. And of course, one mustn't dismiss the fact that the Russians are throwing missiles and drones the other way. And on Saturday night, allegedly was the largest ballistic missile attack on Kyiv. I suppose the difference being is that Russia seems to be attacking purely civilian targets, residential targets, where Ukraine is trying to cut the logistic heart of Russia so it can't fund its fight. And by cutting supply lines into the Donbass and Crimea, it can't get ammunition and food and fuel to its troops on the front line, who are also under extreme pressure from Ukrainian forces.
8: You mentioned there about the fires breaking out in the oil depot in Podolsk, which is an industrial complex in Domodedovo. I was wondering just how does it actually act to add to this effective campaign of long-distance strikes on Russian oil depots and energy facilities? Because there you mentioned about the Russian civilian uproar, but how does it apply strategically?
9: Well, I think from a strategic perspective, the number one issue is that Ukraine is showing that it has the capability to overcome Russian air defences. And only last week, there was more reports of Russian air defences being moved from the front line. Their Pantsir, one of their sort of more modern anti-aircraft air defence systems, being moved off the front line to protect Moscow, but even having done that. But it's also pretty clear that a lot of these deep strikes that are happening many hundreds of kilometres into Russia, a lot of these refineries have no protection at all because Russia just does not have them. Russia, generally in this war, has relied on massive manpower. We've talked about 1.5 million casualties. There are thought to be about 700,000 to 800,000 soldiers, Russian soldiers on the front line, and they are using what one would really describe as World War I type tactics to stay in the fight. But I think everybody is seeing in Ukraine, warfare, the fundamentals of warfare haven't changed, but the way that it's been fought have, and the use of drones and autonomous land vehicles and also autonomous maritime vehicles are really changing the way that things are done. So the fact that Ukraine and its FPV1 drone, which is causing a lot of damage, These are drones that Ukraine has developed themselves, have a range up to 2,000 kilometers. And actually, Ukraine said they can go even further. And they are swamping any air defense system Russia has. And although they have a very relatively small payload, only about 50 to 100 kilograms, what they are is incendiary. So in other words, they set things on fire. So we're seeing these strikes, many hundreds, if not thousands of kilometers into Russia, and then setting fire to oil facilities and other industrial complexes related to the Russian military machine. And nobody can deny it's happening. And the fires and the plumes are not only over the worldwide social media, but over Russian social media and Telegram, despite the efforts of the Russian disinformation and propaganda machine, as it were, to suppress it. So it's a very real physical thing that Russian people can't not see, but they're also, they can't not see it in their pockets when they're paying such a lot for their petrol if they can get it. And inflation, I understand, in Russia is way beyond 20% at the moment. You know, we're complaining about the single digit inflation we've got. It's two or three times worse than Russia.
8: We were discussing there the operation on the ground or directly into Russia through Moscow and alluding to Crimea, Russian occupied territory, and also maybe St. Petersburg. But I was wondering if we could talk about the Ukrainian clandestine operations. In an article for The Telegraph, you wrote that Ukraine's intelligence service has transformed themselves into one of the most effective clandestine organizations in the world. You tied this to the bombing in Monaco earlier this month, where a Ukrainian businessman accused by Kyiv of collaborating with Moscow was seriously injured. You said if Ukraine were responsible for this attack, the strategic message is unmistakable. What did you mean by this?
9: Well, I think, first of all, looking at the SBU, which is Ukraine's secret service, and they have a much wider remit than the MI6, British Secret Service, or even perhaps the CIA. They appear to be more modelled on the Israeli Mossad secret intelligence service that not only collects intelligence, but also conducts operations. And what we've seen the SBU doing, really for the last couple of years now, and it has grown up, by doing quite a lot of operations well outside what we would call the sort of battle area in Ukraine. A number of senior Russian generals have been assassinated on the steps of the Kremlin. There was the exploding e-scooter at Christmas 2 years ago, which took out one of the senior Russian generals, and a number of others have been taken out. And sometimes the SBU claimed responsibility, sometimes that they have not, but that game has had a significant impact. I think the interesting thing about the Monaco bombing was this is somebody peripherally involved in the war, or as far as Kyiv's concerned, slightly not periphery because they've been working with the Russians and earning money out of that. But to take somebody out on foreign soil, and particularly Monaco, a lot, you know, it's seen as a bit of a sort of a Russian Riviera, as it were, away from Russia, where a lot of wealthy Russians have scuttled away to and have managed to conduct their life unaffected by the war. But this is very different. So, you know, anybody who is collaborating with the Russians who's not in Russia is very much looking over their shoulders. And to me, it's a sort of comprehensive approach. Because the SBU are behind a lot of the attacks that we've just been talking about in Russia. They provide the intelligence and the targeting for the drone units. But it was, I think, the year before last when they conducted Operation Spider's Web, which took about a year to develop, where they destroyed a good percentage of the Russian strategic bomber fleet over 1,000 miles from the Ukrainian front line by actually a bunch of drones in an articulated lorry that magically appeared near the airfield these bombers were and blew up these jets. I mean, a phenomenal operation. So I think, you know, what I was trying to say in my piece here is this is perhaps something that we should look at very, very closely. And I'm suggesting that, you know, MI6 and MI5 should work very much more closely with the military. Now, in a piece that we are in at the moment, although we've discussed in the past that we are in a sort of hybrid war with Russia, our security services and special forces are absolutely key to making us safe. But if we ever had to actually fight with the Russians directly, then the sort of things that the SBU have been doing is exactly the sort of things that we should be doing. And it might seem incongruous to a lot of people watching this or who read the newspapers that Britain might be involved in this sort of stuff. But in the Second World War, people might have heard of the SOE, the Special Operation Executive, who did very much this sort of stuff, and the birth of the SAS in the Second World War and other clandestine operatives. So it is really, it's nothing new, but I think the SBU, the Ukraine Security Services, are rewriting the book on how to do things and how such a relatively small country like Ukraine has managed to hold the Russians for, you know, well over 4.5 years and actually now are on the front foot and making advances. You know, I think it's a surprise to everybody, but when you look at what the SBU are doing around Europe and in Russia, and the way that they are changing warfare and are the masters of this autonomous drone, land, sea and air battle is incredible. And Britain needs to learn. And actually they are. I mean, a lot of stuff that I've seen coming out of the MOD recently, and particularly the Strategic Defence Review, it really underlines that. And the piece that I wrote actually in the Telegraph today about we are taking our tanks out of Estonia and replacing them with drones. Now, that to me is a really good thing. I mean, if somebody's just written a book about tanks, you wouldn't be surprised to me say, well, it's not necessarily the death of a tank. What we're seeing with Ukraine is the best way to defend is with drones and thousands of them. However, the best way to attack, in order to attack and take ground and hold ground, that is where you still need soldiers and tanks. And let us hope that if Ukraine has to, if Russia doesn't come to the peace negotiation table, and then I think a lot of people like myself who've been following this closely believe that we are getting close to that position because Putin has got his backs against wall. But if Ukraine is to take back all that land, it will have to go back to some of its traditional capabilities to do that. And I have no doubt at all that if that is the case, they will be able to do it.
8: Talking about troops on the ground, elsewhere in Russia, we've seen a video has surfaced of Russian troops appearing to have had an extremely close call after one lost control of a heavy machine gun, and which this flung into the air as the weapon sprayed bullets out around it. The footage shared online by Russian military bloggers showed a Yak-B-12.7 rotary machine gun mounted on a bed of a military truck with a masked soldier heard saying, "Fire when ready." I was wondering if you would be able to explain how this could have gone so wrong.
9: This is a really interesting story, and it has implications much wider than just being a video that's gone viral all over the internet. So if we unpack it a little bit, the Yak-B-12.7 is actually, in UK parlance, 50 caliber, people might understand. This is a big round, a big, big round. But these guns come off Hind attack helicopters that people will see, the big sort of praying mantis-type Russian helicopter. So they are in the nose of the Hind. And static, and they are supposed to be autonomous. In other words, they're supposed to be fired by a button by the pilot, not held in the hands we're seeing there, for a whole host of reasons. So it's a very big round that comes out of it. It has four barrels. People might remember something called a Gatling gun, where four barrels spin round and round, and it spurts out an amazing amount of lead. I think it can fire 4,000 to 5,000 rounds per minute, which is extreme. So, you know, it's in a one way, it's desperation taking these weapons off. It's because, you know, one of the reasons Russia can't fly its attack helicopters near the front line because they get shot down. So they're thinking, right, well, you know, the gun is a pretty good gun. Why don't we put it on a flatbed truck? And the sort of what we understand, the concept of operations for this, the Russians, it's an anti-drone capability. And we're learning from the Ukrainians that, you know, when drones get through all the sort of layered of air defense, as it were, the last line of resistance is a soldier with a shotgun, which is very effective, I understand, and I know the British Army are trying that. But but apart from that, it's just trying to get lots of lead in the air, to, you know, coin a phrase, as it were. But it's, again, it sounds desperation to me. Now, Britain and other NATO countries have similar size guns or slightly bigger on the Ajax. The new Ajax recce vehicle has something called a CTA 40 millimeter gun on it. But the ammunition that it fires to take down drones has a proximity fuse. So, you know, when it gets near a drone, it blows up, and the fragmentation then destroys the drone. What the Russians are trying to do with this is to hit a drone with one bullet, which, you know, is, I would have thought, it's virtually impossible to do. And as we've seen in this video, you know, there is not somebody strong enough, you know, even some Russian, who can actually hold this thing to fire it. How on earth those people weren't killed? But it strikes me as being, you know, maybe the trials department of some Russian unit thought it was a good idea. But actually, the reason that's an autonomous gun stuck in the nose of a big heavy helicopter is for a whole host of reasons. And the idea that a single person can fire it is just crazy. And I suppose the final thing to it, apart from the desperation, you know, is the training. And we know that Russian soldiers, I mean, there are some reports, they have a life expectancy in the sort of days, you know, if not weeks. But a lot of that's to do with the fact that they're so poorly trained that they really don't know what to do. Putting a young conscript behind this massive gun just seems a ridiculous thing to do. So a lot of stuff there, but it says an awful lot more than just a viral video on the internet, I think.
8: I think you touched on it there, but I was wondering, obviously, as you said, this machine gun was purposed for a Mi-24 helicopter and it has been moved over. If the footage is real, it shows that this is the first time Russia has repurposed military hardware since the start of the war. So other than desperation, what does this mean for the wider picture of the military strategy?
9: Yeah, I think we have to be careful what we read into this. Innovation is very important on the battlefield. And we've seen some of the amazing innovation that the Ukrainians are doing. But theirs is predominantly based around drones, autonomous vehicles, and the way that they can now put thousands of drones in the air at one time, the way that they're using artificial intelligence to guide their drones deep into Russia is really smart. But then in warfare, you always get sort of strange things. In the Second World War, anybody who's studied tanks like I have, we had things called the Hobart Funnies where, you know, tanks were repurposed for a whole host of different things. You know, some of them were viable, some of them weren't. And we've seen already recently that the Germans have put anti-aircraft guns on top of tanks instead of tank turrets, which, again, seems a sensible thing to do. You know, this particular gun, you know, the Yak-B, you know, if it was on an armored vehicle and it was autonomous, in other words, you haven't got the fellow on the back of the truck trying to fire it, then, yeah, I mean, that's quite a sensible thing to do. So looking at it at the moment, I mean, I think anybody with the slightest idea of what it's like to fire a 50 cal machine gun stuck on the back of a truck like that, and it's, you know, because it is a Gatling gun, because it's four barrels, the amount of back pressure coming out of it would be phenomenal. So, you know, it's, you know, is it naivety on the Russian front? Is it just callousness that they, you know, prepared to drive anything? And if a few people get killed doing that, then so be it. But I think it gives you a different state of the level of innovation. You know, on the one hand, you've got the Ukrainians who are really smart kids in their back sheds are making drones that can fly thousands of miles and blow up oil refineries. And then on the Russian side, you're trying to use guns from aircraft you can't use because they get shot down. But at the end of the day, they're more dangerous, the people firing them, than the people being fired at.
8: With regards to Russia's military strategy, the Russian army's carried out one of the biggest ballistic missile attacks on Kyiv and other Ukrainian cities on Sunday, which you mentioned earlier. It was a 5-hour overnight assault, and 6 people were left dead and dozens injured. Ukrainian officials have said the capital was hit by around 40 Iskander-M and hypersonic Zircon missiles. What does this say about Russia's ballistic missile capabilities?
9: Well, I think there are a number of things to sort of take from this. First of all, the targets are predominantly civilian and residential targets. Now, I saw this at first hand in Syria for a number of years towards the end of the Assad regime, where the Assad regime, the Russians, try to kill as many civilians as possible in the hope that the rest of the civilian population capitulate. And Assad killed 500,000 Syrian civilians, and they still didn't give up. So I think it's a strange way of going about things. I think the other element to it is Russia is hoping to exhaust all the air defense missiles that Kyiv has and that Ukraine has in the hope that, you know, maybe the Ukraine population will capitulate as well, which doesn't seem likely. I think the other thing that must be worrying for the Russians, they have hyped up their hypersonic missiles so very much about being undestroyable and, you know, state of the art, whereas in fact they're not. I mean, there was a lot of damage done over the weekend, no doubt, by the Russians. But when you look at the amount of missiles and drones they fired, you know, still less than 10% of them getting through. And a lot of the Iskander and the other hypersonic missiles that are supposed to be world beating, you know, are clearly not. And again, I think it's demonstrating not just to the Ukrainians, but to the rest of NATO, actually, Russia is, it's not quite the super technical military that perhaps Putin and the Kremlin would have us all believe. Sure, they've got mass in numbers, and sure, they're quite happy to take casualties that would be completely unacceptable in the West. But when it comes to technology, they seem to be way, way behind. And the fact that, you know, this tiny military country, I mean, vast military country of Ukraine, but tiny militarily, is holding back the Russian bear, has done for 4.5 years, and is now pushing them backwards. I think Russia is getting desperate. They keep talking about escalation, but really, that is what they are escalating as much as they can at the moment. There isn't anywhere they can go. I completely discount the nuclear option because, you know, Putin knows that he can't fire one nuclear missile, and that would certainly be the end of it. So I think there is desperation.
8: Hey, Mr. Breton Gordon, thank you so much for joining me today on Frontline.
9: Well, thank you very much for having me.
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3: Good morning, I'm Daryl Jackson from the Times Radio Newsroom. Andy Burnham has named the most senior members of his cabinet after walking into Downing Street as Prime Minister yesterday. John Healey becomes Chancellor. He spoke to the press last night.
15: I want to first thank my predecessor, our previous Chancellor, Rachel Reeves, for all the service she's given this country. She brought financial discipline, enabled growth, and she will always be remembered as the first woman Chancellor in 700 years. For me, the Prime Minister and I have talked about how we will work in lockstep to meet the fiscal rules with a buffer against uncertainty and how we'll make life more affordable for working people right across the UK.
3: Well, Times Radio's political editor Anna Mihailova spoke from outside Downing Street yesterday, where she attended a briefing about his appointment.
16: Andy Burnham and John Healey have the same outlook, not only on the need to maintain economic stability and the current fiscal rules, but on reindustrialisation, devolution, helping people with the cost of living crisis, and backing British jobs and British industry to drive growth across the country. So that is the message coming out about that appointment. John Healey, of course, has already been Treasury Minister before under Gordon Brown.
3: Where Streeting has been named Defence Secretary, George Parker, political editor of the Financial Times, told Times Radio he thinks he'll be happy with that.
17: There was a rumour, and probably a well-founded one actually, that Rachel Reeves earlier on today was offered that job and she turned it down. You could have ended up with this fascinating scenario where there was a job swap with John Healey in the Treasury trying to find the cash for the MOD and Rachel Reeves, the one who was holding the cash back from the MOD, trying to wangle it out of the Treasury. Anyway, that particular psychodrama is not going to be happening now, but Wes Streeting back into the Cabinet in quite a senior role. I think he'll be pleased with that.
3: Ed Miliband is the Foreign Secretary, while Shabana Mahmood stays on as Home Secretary. Yvette Cooper moves to the Department of Health. After being reappointed as Housing Secretary, Angela Rayner says she is delighted. Well, Rachel Reeves, David Lammy and Steve Reid are all out of the Prime Minister's top team. Mr Burnham's promising to set out measures to ease the cost of living later today and says ending rough sleeping is his top priority. Critics claim he's not faced proper scrutiny and is entering office without a clear plan. In other news this morning, a man has been charged with the murder of Anne Widdecombe. The former Conservative minister was found dead at her home on Dartmoor nearly 2 weeks ago. Joshua Kerry, who's 28 and from Rotherham, will appear in court later today. A teenager described as a habitual knife carrier has been jailed for a minimum of 20 years for murdering an accountant in Luton. 17-year-old Emmanuel Avogo lured Adam Khan to a meeting in August last year under the premise of buying cannabis. The 26-year-old was stabbed 5 times and later died in hospital. More than 2 million people will be subject to a fresh hosepipe ban. Customers in Sussex, Surrey, Hampshire and Berkshire will be placed under temporary restrictions from Saturday after lower than expected rainfall and recent hot weather. Newcastle fans have been laying flowers outside St James's Park following the death of Kevin Keegan, aged 75. The former England boss who played for and managed the North East club had been fighting cancer. Keegan moved from 4th Division Scunthorpe to Liverpool in 1971, where he won 3 league titles and the European Cup. Speaking after signing him, Anfield boss Bill Shankly backed him to make the step up.
18: And Keegan, we saw a man who had the one thing that we wanted, apart from his ability, his natural enthusiasm. And this is the thing that's missing from everybody, natural enthusiasm. Half the world's short of natural enthusiasm. But Kevin Keegan isn't.
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20: It is really good to have you with us here on Pienaar and Friends, and our good conversation in very good company tonight. That is my fellow Times Radio presenter, Adam Bolton. Good to see you, Adam.
21: Good evening,
20: John. Thanks for joining us. And Anna Mihailova is in Downing Street watching for any movement, looking out, listening out for any rumours of what is going on and the hard news when announcements are finally made. We're watching for some big, big announcements. We've got a gaggle, a gang. What is the collective noun for senior potential cabinet ministers?
21: Committee.
20: A committee. Well, Louis Hague is in there. John Healey has gone in there. Shabana Mahmood and Ed Miliband, both touted at different times to be our next Chancellor of the Exchequer. They actually went in together. And Anna Mihailova, as I say, is there, just over the road from that famous black door, just waiting to join our conversation and give us the latest. Hello to you, Anna. Good to have you.
22: Hi, John.
20: What's going on in there? Are they having a powwow? Are they having a break over a beer? Who knows?
22: What is going on indeed? I mean, listen, we knew there'd be drama watching the cabinet appointees walk up. It's, the whole thing is full of drama, just the way they walk into the black door. But to see Ed Miliband and Shabana Mahmood choreograph their car so they pulled up together, walk out at the same time, and then not only walk up together, but actually put arms around each other. It was extraordinary. My colleague Callum McDonald, who is here, Times Radio's very own, captured it brilliantly on his phone, the very moment. And the big question is, what are they doing in there? Who is getting what? John Healey, of course, went in first. It's all very interesting. And then, of course, we've also had Louise Hague, who has been a key member of the Burnham team. She came in, very much refused to answer any questions. Looks quite stony-faced, actually, unlike the others. And now we're just watching, waiting, and trying to see what gets announced.
20: Well, we'll watch and wait together, Anna, and we'll be talking about it as it goes along. Our listeners will miss nothing. I can pretty much, I think, promise that. Now, though, and let us say hello to Neil Kinnock, who's on the line, the former leader of the Labour Party. Neil, welcome to you. Big welcome to you.
23: Thank you very much, John. Thank you.
20: Now, Neil, you were named in that speech on Friday by Andy Burnham as his great mentor, as the huge influence on his political career. Today, I'm guessing very, very strongly, you are a very happy man.
23: I'm happy that Andy's there. Sad that Keir's gone, particularly in the way it all ended. But I think that we'll get a fresh start. And I think that's becoming evident as the minutes pass.
20: A fresh start. Tell me what the ideal fresh start looks like to you, Neil. When Andy Burnham was a different leader to Keir Starmer, he's certainly a very different leader to Jeremy Corbyn. He's a different leader to Tony Blair. I mean, you were glad to see Tony Blair come and you supported Neil Kinnock. Have you been, although the circumstances are very different, the times are very much tougher, have you been as cheerful about a new leader as you have now?
23: Well, except for the fact that he's my friend and comrade, so I'm bound to worry about his well-being. I'm pleased that he's there because he's got the insights and the instincts that are required, particularly in what you rightly describe as difficult times. I mean, there are many ways of rationalizing that. The country is not as poor as some influences would try to persuade us, and our successes are much more remarkable, not just in government, but in business, science, technology, the conduct of the community, than our culture, theatre, music, all the rest of it, much, much stronger than sometimes the self-caricatures would tell you. But the great task for Andy is to maximise those strengths, combat the deficits and weaknesses, and carry on with effective management of the country.
20: OK, you praise Andy Burnham's instincts, you praise his likely direction. I just want to wonder what that looks like. So when you hear Andy Burnham tell us that neoliberalism is over, What does that actually mean to you? What are the signposts of policy change that make that real in a way that you think is needed?
23: Well, he's describing catastrophic failure, isn't he? I mean, we've lived, all of us, through the last 40 years. And we know that despite the respite given by the Blair Brown years and the commitment which transformed temporarily, unfortunately, the health service and hugely strengthened education for a time, combated pensioner and family poverty, all those great accomplishments, the weaknesses of the neoliberal system and its miscalculations and injustices were never uprooted. So that is a job that remains to be done.
20: Right.
23: I think Andy Burnham, not for ideological reasons, but for very prosaic, practical reasons, will seek to continue the job that indeed failure of neoliberalism has begun for itself, and try to restore a sense of community responsibility and order to an extremely disorderly and wasteful, dreadfully wasteful system.
20: Okay, would you be as happy with a Shabana Mahmood as you would be perhaps with an Ed Miliband? Because, you know, the markets and the city, they have pretty clear ideas on this.
23: Well, yeah, but that's not my judgment, John, is it? I mean, they're both very strong characters, very strong Labour people, utterly committed to the well-being of the country. So in either case, I think that they can generate greater economic strength and prosperity using the economic and fiscal tools available. But I'm not going to make the invidious choice between them. I leave that difficulty to the Prime Minister.
20: Okay.
23: Thank you very much.
20: All right. I'm going to bring in Adam Bolton in just a second. But you say correctly, Neil, that you and I have seen a few leaders come and go. We remember Tony Blair very well. He set the record for 3 consecutive Labour election wins.
23: Yes,
20: what has Andy Burnham to learn from Tony Blair?
23: Explanation. And not performance, not propaganda, but saying what he's doing and why he's doing it to the British public. Because people will exercise tolerance and patience because they don't expect instant miracles if they're told, first of all, what is being done and why it's being done, and then secondly, what accomplishments they're contributing to and they are benefiting from. Mm. If there is a kind of radio silence that just expects people to carry on business as usual without them, their effort being acknowledged and their product being credited and their progress being demonstrated,
20: yes,
23: then it's not much wonder that they get alienated and disillusioned. So I think that Andy will take a very big page out of Tony Blair's brilliant book of explanation.
20: That is about communications. What about policy? Is there a case for our new Prime Minister, Neil, being...
23: You're right. You're right.
20: Indeed. And is there a case beyond communications, which is important, for our new Prime Minister to be, you know, to use a word which is now becoming fashionable in some circumstances, to be less squeamish about reforming welfare?
23: Well, it isn't a question of squeamish, is it? It's a question of justice, of fairness, of equity, of ensuring that those in genuine need get a satisfactory standard of living, because disability, disadvantage, unemployment, temporary setbacks that can hit families of every kind and from every background, and seeing that the money is justified because of their condition and the demands upon them, and goes to those people, but is not available to people who are dodging, swinging the lead,
20: right,
23: playing the system.
20: Right.
23: Now, if they are the principles employed in changing what is now called welfare, it's a term I don't really like. I greatly prefer a social benefit system, because it suggests the entitlement of citizenship, which is what it should be, rather than some kind of hand-me-down, handout gift,
20: yeah.
23: which anybody has ever needed the benefit system yeah. or been responsible for representing yeah. those who do, as I did for 25 years, knows damn well it is not an easy system.
20: Right, and before I bring in Adam, dodging and swinging the lead, as you put it, you think that is a significant yeah. problem when it comes to the size and the growing size of the welfare budget?
23: Well, wait a minute, John. See, have a look at the figures, and you will find, to your astonishment possibly, not because you're ignorant, but because there's no reason in the world you should dig into these figures,
20: yeah.
23: the proportion of the gross domestic product taken by welfare benefits over the last 30-odd years has hardly moved. It's never gone above about 11.5.
20: Yeah.
23: It's never gone below about 10.7.
20: Yeah.
23: So the idea that there's this tidal wave of demand is really a misreading of where we are.
20: Okay, I mean, I put the question because the phrase dodging and swinging the leg was yours and not my.
23: Yeah.
20: Just stay well, with listen, us. Stay with us now, because we've got some news, I think, coming from Downing Street. You'll want to hear. Anna Mihailova is there. Anna.
16: John Healey, the former defence secretary who quit Keir Starmer's government in a row over defence spending, he has been appointed the next Chancellor of the Exchequer. Huge news. Contrary to expectations that it would be Siobhan Mahmood or Ed Miliband, John Healey is going to be the next Chancellor. That's our first big appointment.
20: Right. Well, there is some hot news straight from our political editor. Neil, what do you make of that? John Healey is the Chancellor, not Ed and not Siobhan Mahmood.
23: Well, it says a lot for Andy Burnham's imagination and effectiveness. It's a very deliberate, determined decision.
20: What does it signify, Neil?
23: Knows that. Pardon?
20: What does it signify?
23: It signifies that John Healey is a man of really proven capacity, of great integrity and firmness. He's a tough guy. And it's just the qualities that you need in the Treasury. Shabana or Ed would have been brilliant. I have no doubt at all about that. But somebody who comes without any expectation in official circles or in media or the literati and is going to assert himself as someone who's been in charge of a big budget, found it very unsatisfactory, and is now going to be a gamekeeper, that really does say something about Andy, as it is strongly commending the strengths and abilities of John Healey.
20: I see it's certainly commended itself towards strategic sense, maybe the least divisive and maybe the most likely to deal with smoothly, to put it that way, than the other two, those we thought were the leading candidates.
23: Well, he'll take the rough with the smooth because he knows that's real life.
20: Adam Bolton is here with me.
0: Yeah, I would guess that the choreography of this, with John Healey going in first and then Siobhan Mahmood and Ed Miliband going in together, suggests that the so-called great offices of state are going to go to those three people. Now, Chancellor's gone to John Healey. So my guess is that it may well be that Siobhan Mahmood is going to stay as Home Secretary, which of itself is interesting because some of her critics wanted to see her moved so that there could be a watering down of her policies on immigration and asylum. And that also suggests, I think, that Ed Miliband's going to be given the Foreign Secretary's job, which is a very important one. But it has to be said these days, foreign policy tends to be run out of number 10, although Andy Burnham has made it clear he's interested in domestic affairs primarily. We shall see. But I think it's clear that those are going to be the top three. And, of course, we've got the Deputy Prime Minister role we don't yet know about. I've also been keeping count of the departures. Now up to nine. Steve Reid, Peter Kyle, David Lammy, Rachel Reeves, Lord Hermer, Liz Kendall, Joe Stevens, Darren Jones and Jenny Chapman all out. And I think, you know, one thing I would say is that Andy Burnham has talked about not wanting to have factionalism, but the fact that he seems to be dispensing with every single person, some of the ministers who you know, were generally reckoned to be doing quite a good job, is potentially a problem with this, although what it does give him is a clean slate in terms of saying this is effectively a new government.
20: Yes. I mean, Keir Starmer always insisted there was no such thing as Starmerism. There certainly seems to be such a thing today as a purge of the Starmerites. We're going to be talking more about this fascinating reform.
23: Well,
20: Neil Kinnock, please carry on. What were you saying?
23: I mean, well, obviously, Andy's going for strict merit, and he's not in any sense seeking out and appointing favourites. I think when the full list is complete, and I've no idea, obviously, any more than anybody else has.
20: Sure.
23: Who's on that list?
0: Well, would you say that list I read out were all failures? Would you say that list I read out were all failures?
23: No. Listen, the people who have been moved out are highly capable people. There's no doubt at all about that. But what the new Prime Minister, in circumstances that are inevitably churning, when you've got a change of the top of government, inevitably, everybody understands that, whether they've been helped or hindered, removed or included, everybody understands that. In those circumstances, what he's looking for is fresh ideas, fresh views, fresh perceptions, fresh actions. And that, I think that was inevitable the moment that Keir decided that he wasn't going to fight a contest. So, I mean, I don't think that should come as a surprise to anybody who's... Well, any grown-up, actually, let alone close observers.
20: No. You're right. I mean, surprise or shock wouldn't be applicable. I mean, maybe a certain ruthlessness there when it comes to weeding out those who were clearly not of his stamp.
0: Hillary Benn, another one. Hillary Benn's gone.
20: And Neil, if I can come back to you for a moment, let's just stray for a moment into the realm of foreign affairs, world affairs. I mean, I might, for a moment, in the back of my mind, just amuse and intrigue myself, wondering how you would be dealing with Donald Trump if you were succeeding to the premiership and the Labour Party leadership at this moment. I heard a slight chuckle in your voice there. You would have reflected on this too. How would you be dealing with Donald Trump?
23: Oh, listen, there are millions of reasons why I'm glad not to be Foreign Secretary. Prime amongst them is the fact that I wouldn't be in any way responsible for relations with Donald Trump's United States. Now, like everybody else, I have huge admiration for the 250-year-old, and it's certainly its antecedents and the basis of his constitution. But this guy is a menace to the whole planet. And if he could menace other planets, he'd do that as well. Now, if anybody ever asked me, have you got any advice for Andy, I would simply say, Andy, just keep your temper. Just play it cool. Just play it cool. Don't get upset. Don't get riled. And keep your exchanges with him to a minimum. And make them courteous and curt.
20: Yeah. Well, they're keeping a distance from the President of the United States is maybe a luxury Andy Burnham is going to be offered. And we've got the war in Iran going on. Yeah. Decisions to be taken about British military facilities at the moment, which
23: Absolutely.
20: Are offered, you know, for the use of the US military. And there's a list which is longer. Maybe get into a little bit of that list in just a moment. What would you be saying? Would you be changing the position as far as America's freedom to use British military bases in attacks on Iran? The war's escalating, Neil, as we all know.
23: I think that the current situation, which permits the use of our bases, our American bases in the United Kingdom for defensive purposes, that is to say, the United States Air Force and to some extent the Navy, trying to safeguard U.S. assets that are legally deployed in the Gulf region, that's fine. That's fine. We are allies. Even if Trump forgets that sometimes when he ignores the massive sacrifice of our forces fighting American wars. But there you go. Now, let's put that behind us for a moment and recognize the reality that at an operational level, there's got to continue to be cooperation between British security assets and forces and American security assets and forces. That doesn't mean that we've got to have the usual level of warmth in the political relationship. Because the trouble with Trump is you get too close to him, he'll take you down with him. And that

0: You did. Look, I mean, let's say that the idea of using British facilities to guard American military assets, you could call that, nothing is simple in this, but you could call that a relatively simple position. But we've heard President Trump in recent days talking about taking the war to the point of bombing Iranian bridges and power plants. Now, that is in a grey area, isn't it, of the nature of yes. warfare. Should Britain yep. have any hand in facilitating nope. that? Straightforward, you say no.
1: That's right, yeah. Because that means we're in the war. And it's to the eternal credit of Keir Starmer, Richard Turner, and the whole of the last government, if I can refer to them in that way, that they've kept us out of this contamination. I mean, you said over days Trump has made his position clear. I think the proper use of the terms is over minutes he's made his positions fairly obscure, because he changes his, what passes for his mind continually. I mean, everybody, even his allies, his closest associates in Washington, know that they are riding a crazed bucking bronco in political terms. And I mean, I'm weary and sorry for the American people. But because he's the most powerful man in the world, you can't exclude or separate him from the condition of life in our country. I mean, damn it all, everybody knows what they're paying for oil in its variety of forms at the moment has got a proportion of the price attributable directly to the man in the White House.
0: Okay, Neil, I'm just going to interrupt you. Forgive me for just a moment, because Anna Mikhailova in Downing Street has got some more news for us. Anna.
2: Yes, we've just, firstly, John Healey has come out of the Treasury and walked out of Downing Street. Of course, he went into Number 10, where he was appointed Chancellor. And I've just had a bit of a briefing about that decision by Andy Burnham. So a source says, Andy Burnham and John Healey have the same outlook, not only on the need to maintain economic stability and the current fiscal rules, but on reindustrialization, devolution, helping people with the cost of living crisis, and backing British jobs and British industry to drive growth across the country. So that is the message coming out about that appointment. John Healey, of course, has already been economic Treasury Minister before under Gordon Brown for a total of 5 years. And it has also been pointed out that while he was Defence Secretary, he also brought housing for the armed forces into public ownership. That is something that Andy Burnham liked and is seen as a generally well-respected figure on the world stage from his time in defence. But I think we can very much can see this also, this appointment, as a signal about Andy Burnham's view on defence funding, because it's quite a signal to send, putting John Healey as Chancellor when he resigned Keir Starmer's government over what he says was inadequate funding. So we're expecting some more money to be found for defence then.
0: All right, more to talk about. We will talk about it here on Pienaar and Friends. Adam Bolton is here. We've got Neil Kinnock still on the line. Get more from Neil Kinnock, who's thinking this stuff through with us for you. Adam Bolton, Anna Mikhailova, Neil Kinnock, I'm John Pienaar.
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0: Good morning, I'm Daryl Jackson from the Times Radio Newsroom. These are the headlines. Andy Burnham's made his first appointments in his cabinet as Britain's new Prime Minister. John Healey's been named the new Chancellor, replacing Rachel Reeves, who earlier announced her departure. Ed Miliband becomes Foreign Secretary. Shabana Mahmood has been reappointed as Home Secretary, while Louise Haig is the new Chancellor of the Duchy of Lancaster. Wes Streeting becomes Defence Secretary. Angela Rayner has been appointed Housing Secretary. Lucy Powell, who's Labour's deputy leader, gets a promotion, receiving a cabinet job as the Education Secretary. Well, in his first speech outside Number 10, Mr. Burnham called the moment a circuit breaker for Britain. He's pledged millions of pounds to end rough sleeping, his first policy announcement.
1: That work starts now. I will soon go through that door behind me and issue my first instruction to end rough sleeping in our country.
0: Steve Rotherham, the mayor of the Liverpool City region, says a housing first approach is the right way forward.
2: It provides the roof over the head for people, but then it attaches itself to that person so that we can provide the wraparound support for them over a number of years. By doing that, you get more people off benefits and you get them into the world of work also.
0: In other news this morning, a 28-year-old man's been charged with the murder of former MP Anne Widdecombe. She was found at a home on Dartmoor earlier this month after suffering serious injuries. Joshua Kerry, who's from Rotherham, will appear in court later today. And controversial influencer Andrew Tate and his brother Tristan have appeared in court in Florida after the UK requested their extradition to face new charges, including rape and human trafficking. The pair, who deny wrongdoing, say they'll fight extradition and claim the case against them is politically motivated. Time for the latest sports news now with Tom Clayton.
3: Kevin Keegan has been described as an icon, a legend, and one of football's most defining personalities. He's died aged 75 after a battle with cancer. Keegan won back-to-back Ballon d'Or in the 1980s and remains the only Englishman to win the award more than once. He went on to manage Newcastle United and England. Alan Shearer, who played under him for both, said, "My hero, my manager, my friend." Lionel Messi says the pain is immense after losing the World Cup final. He's posted a statement online congratulating Spain on the victory. FIFA will also investigate Argentina's conduct after the full-time whistle. Meanwhile, president of UEFA, Alexander Seferin, boycotted the final. The body says it was in protest of FIFA and Donald Trump. And England rugby player Ben Earls says the new Nations Championship should be played in one country. England have returned home after a tour that went from South Africa back to England and then on to Argentina, covering 25,000 miles in 3 weeks. He's described it as brutal. Get more on the Times website and app.
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5: Here with me on the programme tonight, Lord Kinnock, Neil Kinnock, the former Labour Party leader, Adam Bolton, and Anna Mihailova, our political editor on Times Radio in Downing Street. Before you leave us, Neil, and again, thanks for making time for to chat. Your thoughts on where we are now? You've been broadly pretty happy with what you've been seeing. We got news while we've been on air and while you've been with us. We have a Chancellor who was not the favourite of the bookies to be the Chancellor, but it is John Healey, the Foreign Secretary, Ed Miliband. This, though, is the easy bit, Neil, isn't it? After this, for the Prime Minister and his administration, it starts to get really tough. It starts to get real.
6: Yeah, there are no easy bits. The moment that the responsibility is accepted, things don't have to be universally grim, of course. But they unavoidably, inevitably, will be challenging, tough, difficult. I mean, they're not as difficult as living with a disabled child or any of those trials of life which millions of people endure, but it's not easy. And so this appointing people, of course, is much nicer than dismissing them. But that's as far as it goes. When people talk about honeymoons in politics, I reflect on the fact that my own honeymoon with my lovely wife, Glenys, lasted about 8 hours. It was blissful, but it was short. I think it's going to be long by comparison with the experience of Andy Burnham as Prime Minister.
5: Good to get your thoughts. So good to talk to you. That's Neil Kinnock, the leader, formerly of the Labour Party. Adam Bolton, just give us a reflection or two as to where we are now.
7: Well, where we are is that we do have the Chancellor's Exchequer in John Healey. I've just been looking him up. He's served time as a junior Treasury Minister before. He's also qualified in social and political sciences from Cambridge University. Of course, Andy Burnham's University, that's Cambridge's answer to the dreaded PPE at Oxford. And inside Downing Street at the moment, we have Louise Hay, who is Chancellor of the Duchy of Lancaster, and also, according to the political editor of The Guardian, given the title of First Secretary of State as well.
5: Right, no, keeps the suspense going. Anna Mihailova, tell me, what are your thoughts so far?
8: I mean, the number of sackings is greater than was expected. I'm told 11 so far and a few more expected to come. It was interesting when he gave his pool clip to journalists and he was asked about the briefings and counter-briefings between the Miliband and Mahmoud camps over the last few days, the feverish speculation about who would and would not get number 11. He apparently looked quite annoyed at the idea of the briefings, and that's certainly been echoed by MPs as well. I spoke to an MP at the leadership conference announcement on Friday who said that they wanted both camps to just stop briefing over the weekend, and it would be very interesting once we start getting into the detail of what actually came behind the scenes, and of course the Times will be all over that as well with their long reads. I think when we know what happened behind the scenes in terms of the jostling for position, I wonder if the briefings were actually something that and ended up counting against both Miliband and Mahmoud for Chancellor.
5: I wonder, Anna, how these announcements where the Chancellor is concerned, how they're going to go down with the left, the soft left of the Labour Party. There was always a concern for the Prime Minister and his team. I mean, you'd imagine a bit of disappointment that it's not Ed Miliband, maybe a bit of relief that it's doesn't seem to be a Shabana mood. How will they take to John Healey?
8: John, let me just stop you there. We've got Pat McFadden coming up to Downing Street. Pat McFadden, do you know which job you're going to get? That was a wry...
9: Your Burnham era.
8: Of course, Pat McFadden is the Work and Pensions Secretary. He is going in to get a job in the Cabinet, keeping the same one he has now. I think he managed a wry smile, as Pat McFadden is wont to do in response. But to answer your question about the different factions, I mean, listen, John, someone's always going to be disappointed. There is a section of the party that really wanted Ed Miliband to be Chancellor because they saw him as the only potential candidate with an actual vision for the economy, an idea of what to do with it, which would be significantly different to the status quo. And of course, there is a school of thought that that is exactly what is needed, and a concern that putting in someone like John Healey, who is not seen as a big disruptor in terms of the economy, who might end up succumbing more to Treasury orthodoxy, that might not be the way to get any significant growth or change.
5: We saw a ghost of a smile flicker over Pat McFadden's face as he strode up Downing Street and in through the door of number 10 without saying very much. I mean, Adam, they won't be too happy on the left and the soft left of the Labour Party. Pat McFadden stays in that work and pensions job. He famously is on record saying that a lot of Labour MPs are just about looking for new ways to tax people to raise more money for benefits.
7: Yes, indeed. That might be, a clear statement of Andy Burnham's attitude on this, which I would guess is quite close to Neil Kinnock's. Andy Burnham has said that he's not afraid of tackling sacred cows. The way he sees us doing it is preventative, i.e. ensuring that particularly NEETs, young people, don't go onto dependence on benefits, that there is work for them and training for them to go into. So that could very much fit with Pat McFadden, who also, of course, has a very long association with the trade unions. I would also say, in terms of seniority, if one works down the list, work and pensions and defence are about at the same level.
5: Interesting. I want to switch, though, in a moment. To foreign affairs, to world affairs, and just to usher that bit of the conversation in. Anna, you've been hearing about the contacts between the Prime Minister and Volodymyr Zelensky?
8: Absolutely. So the Prime Minister had his first call with President Zelensky, and I've just got a readout of what was said. So the Prime Minister began by reaffirming his and the UK's resolute commitment to the people of Ukraine and underscored that there would be absolutely no change in the UK's approach, including when it came to bearing down on Russia. Turning to the Prime Minister's work with Ukrainian mayors during his time as mayor for Greater Manchester, the two leaders discussed the work that was achieved through the Unbroken Cities Network, which provides rehabilitation support to Ukraine. The Prime Minister also offered his deepest condolences to the families and loved ones of the Ukrainians who lost their lives in the recent Russian attacks. And separately, he has also invited President Zelensky to visit the UK at the earliest opportunity. So those are two big calls he has had. Of course, President Donald Trump, and he invited him to Manchester. And now we get the details of the call with President Zelensky.
5: All right. So there is Volodymyr Zelensky looking for and looking at what he sees as a seamless transition between Keir Starmer and Andy Burnham when it comes to relationships and friendship towards Ukraine in its battle, its war against the Russian invasion. We're going to stay with foreign affairs and get Adam and Anna's thoughts on that. Some big decisions coming, something coming very, very soon. Actually, one of them would have been made already when it comes to global affairs, and that's the new Prime Minister's judgment on Trident nuclear deterrent. He'll have written letters to the masters of those Trident submarines, giving them their orders on whether to fire in the event of nuclear war and catastrophe. Got to go back to Anna, though. Anna, you got more?
8: Yes, there we are. Ed Miliband is Foreign Secretary. So this is something that he was expected to get, having missed out on Chancellor. But it'll be very interesting. This is the second Miliband Foreign Secretary that we have had. Very interesting to see how the big relationships squarely Washington responds to an Ed Miliband foreign secretary. But that is, the big jobs are now coming into place. We've got Chancellor John Healey, Foreign Secretary Ed Miliband, Louise Haig, First Secretary of State.
5: Madam Bolton.
7: I think that Ed Miliband appointment is interesting because in tone it does confirm a shift in foreign policy of the Burnham government. I mean, we know that Andy Burnham already made a statement about Palestine, saying that he felt that the Starmer government had been too slow to ask for a ceasefire after October the 7th. I mean, the two things Ed Miliband are known for is first...
5: Adam, forgive me, I'm going to break in very briefly. Hold your thoughts, or two thoughts as it happens. We want to add a third when you hear this. Shabana Mahmood is staying on as Home Secretary. Anna Mikhailova.
8: Yes, Shabana Mahmood is going to remain as Home Secretary. So those are the great officers of state now. Chancellor John Healey, Foreign Secretary Ed Miliband, Shabana Mahmood, Home Secretary, and Louise Haig in heading up the Cabinet Office and as First Secretary of State.
5: All right. The big jobs are in. There's more to come, though. Adam, you were saying.
7: Yeah, I was just pointing about Ed Miliband's foreign policy. And, of course, as leader of the Labour Party, he was the one who whipped against David Cameron's motion to join in a limited punishment attack on Assad of Syria after he used chemical weapons. And more recently, in the row over the use of the bases, according to the accounts we've had from the discussions in the National Security Council, he was the leading voice proposing that bases should only be used for defensive attacks by the Americans, if there can be such a thing, i.e. limiting the Americans' attacks.
5: Yes.
7: And that explains why the Trump administration had intimated that while they didn't want him to be necessarily made Chancellor, it would be even worse if he was made Foreign Secretary. So I think we may see a shift in attitudes towards Donald Trump, but that may be very much along the sort of lines that Neil Kinnock was expressing earlier on. It may well be something that goes down well within the Labour Party.
5: Yeah, that goes down well with in the White House is a different question altogether.
7: Yeah.
5: So we're going to keep on talking about that and more. Now we know that the Home Secretary is to continue to be Shabana Mahmood. Thoughts on that? There's all sorts of fascinating politics surrounding that decision. Maybe no change, but it may have an effect on the mood around Labour MPs. Do stay with us. You're missing nothing, I feel confident in suggesting. And now, as the programme continues, Adam Bolton, we'll talk about Shabana Mahmood in just a second. The interesting questions there, although there's been no change. For Ed Miliband, to have him now installed as Foreign Secretary at a really testing time in foreign policy for this country, as well as turbulence around the globe, a lot of it revolving around the relationship with President Trump. Look, one of the very early decisions is going to be, is the help of British bases available and flying over of military, the US military, is that going to be available as it has been? Now the conflict is escalating and the president is talking at least about bombing bridges and power stations. It does put something to Andy Burnham that he has to decide, at least consider.
7: Well, arguably, I think that the situation as it is would cover that, in as much as
5: you call it defensive.
7: No, in other words, it's not defensive. Yes. Therefore, it would be respected by the Americans that it wouldn't happen. Now, that might well infuriate Pete Hegseth and Donald Trump, but they don't need to change their policies. What I'm saying from what they've inherited from Starmer, which is sometimes an easy option. But, you know, the other question, of course, is going to be Europe.
5: Yes.
7: We know Andy Burnham is enthusiastic about the European Union. He's got a Dutch wife as well. Ed Miliband, we never really saw him prominently involved in, as far as I remember, in the referendum campaign, because, of course, by then, of course, Jeremy Corbyn had taken over the leadership of the Labour Party by the time the referendum came round. That would be interesting. But I think the good thing about appointing Ed Miliband is, as someone who has been party leader, he, in terms of international meetings and international summitry, will be someone that they are aware of. He was quite successful. I mean, I remember covering him on the environmental summits, and he was, quite successful and quite influential there. So he could be quite an efficient substitute for Andy Burnham when Andy Burnham is not available.
5: Right. I need to bring you this. The Crown Prosecution Service has charged a man with murder after the death of Anne Widdecombe. British prosecutors say police, the investigation into the defendant's, the accused's motives are ongoing, including a potential political or terrorist connection. A charge of murder against a man after the death of Anne Widdecombe. Now I want to go to Anna Mihailova and talk a bit about Shabana Mahmood's reinstallation, continued presence in the Home Office, Anna, because there are issues very much in the air now, are there? She resumes the job of Home Secretary under the new Prime Minister. I'm thinking in particular of the rights granted to migrants in this country under the indefinite leave to remain system. And Shabana Mahmood was planning to make that tougher. A lot of MPs don't like that.
8: Well, and that will be probably the first big test of Andy Burnham's premiership, because that legislation is due to come to the Commons in the autumn, and there is expected to still be quite a sizable rebellion on that planned. But Lisa Nandy, the Culture Secretary, has walked into number 10. She looked pretty happy, gave us a few big smiles, wouldn't comment on what job she expects or anything else. But I think, we can expect her to be in the top team.
5: Adam, well, we wait to see what happens there. But Lisa Nandy has been mentioned as a possible, leader of the new devolved setup and a lot that goes with that.
7: Yeah, we've had one resignation from the cabinet in that area, which is Joe Stevens stepping down as Welsh Secretary. So we don't know what is proposed either for the devolved nations or indeed, as you say, pushing ahead for devolution. It looks to me like, in the areas of business, science, environment, there may well be you know, quite a lot of reshuffling of responsibilities, new departments, maybe new titles. We'll have to see. But it looks as if at the moment they're, you know, they're in the area of discussing, you know, what are generally seen as the sort of middle-ranking to upper-ranking jobs below the great offices of state.
5: All right. We're getting... heading towards the end of our time. I do want to move towards the regular feature of our programme at this point, which is to ask you both, Adam Bolton and Anna Mikhailova, for your thoughts for the future. We know there's a bit about the future. There's going to be a statement from the Prime Minister about helping people with the cost of living. What is your thought for the future, Adam?
7: My thought for the future is how much time has Andy Burnham got? You know, I think it's generally agreed that when you first take office is when you're most powerful. Will he be able to sustain, you know, what so far continues to be a pretty controlled process of moving people around? Or will, as we get down the cabinet jobs, will he run into problems? But my overall thought is just the change in, I mean, you can call it style or vibe. I mean, not just not wearing a red tie, not using a podium, speaking spontaneously, but also that this is a man who, frankly, appears comfortable in the job in a way that I think since Theresa May, probably with the exception of Boris Johnson, we haven't seen in that long succession of prime ministers. And, you know, just one point, he is a man who is comfortable using language. We know that he studied English literature at Cambridge, that he's a fan of poetry, but he just gets the phrase right and he doesn't use cliche and he's not constipated. And I think all those things are very good signs for a prime minister to communicate what he wants to do.
5: All right, we'll get Anna Mikhailova, who's in Downing Street, get her thought for the future in just a second. Before that, though, Ollie Cole can just give us a bit more on the news that a man has been charged with murder after the death of Anne Widdecombe. Ollie.
9: Yeah, hi, John. This is a 28-year-old man named as Joshua Kerry over the weekend. He's been charged with the murder of Anne Widdecombe. That's the latest update from the Crown Prosecution Service. He's due in court. Of course, Anne Widdecombe was found dead on the Thursday, the 9th of July. It sent shockwaves throughout the political world. The former Conservative minister and Reform UK spokeswoman found dead at her home in Devon, having sustained serious injuries. Counter-terror police, a few days after the event, said that they would be leading on the investigation. Now we've got confirmation and a court appearance from a 28-year-old man named as Joshua Kerry, charged with the murder of Anne Widdecombe.
5: Ollie Cole, our newsroom reporter at Times Radio, thank you so much. Back to you, Anna, in Downing Street. Your thought for the future?
10: Well, I think it has to be about Downing Street. So we will be here in the afternoon when Keir Starmer gathers his first cabinet meeting. It'll be quite unusual for a cabinet to meet in recess. But of course, we are in unusual territory. We have a new prime minister and a new government when Parliament isn't sitting. So we will be here. We will be watching them all go in. And then Andy Burnham will gather his top team for the very first time.
5: That's going to be part of the story, which is going to be pretty busy with or without that. It's going to be quite a day. I mean, we've got a couple of minutes left and looking a bit further ahead. Although news again today, which is the Prime Minister telling us that not now, but a bit later on in the year, he plans to unveil a 10-year plan for government, which is quite something for a Prime Minister, a new Prime Minister, a newly installed Prime Minister, to make that promise, as it were, mid-term, having taken over from Keir Starmer. I mean, we can only guess at this point, I suppose, but maybe educated guesses. What do you reckon you might expect to hear he might want to be able to say in a 10-year plan, Adam?
7: Well, we also know that we're going to get the budget in the autumn, and we know that there is a departmental spending review due early next year, and suggestions those might be brought forward. So my guess would be that this 10-year plan will be a mix of vision as to where the country can go, and that will involve some argument about some really quite hard decisions coming in the budget and everything. You know, for example, saying that, you know, accepting what Neil Kinnock was saying earlier on about welfare, that we can't go on in the future with, for example, the triple lock, an aspect of welfare, because we need that money to put that money into training for young people. And so, in other words, when he talks about a 10-year plan, it is looking ahead to the next manifesto, the next general election, and the direction in which he wants to leave the country. And I think that will be a way of trying to educate the nation, if I can put it that way, towards some of the hard economic decisions which need to be taken. Yeah. That said, I saw a cynical comment by Alan Milburn, the former minister, saying the great thing about 10-year plans is you just kick everything into long grass.
5: He's a little cynical there, not entirely unrealistic. Anna, 10-year plan, what are you thinking?
10: Do you know which job you're going to get? Angela Rayner just walked past us. She is not answering any questions, keeping a very straight face. Dramatic return to government less than a year after having to quit over her taxes, which she was then cleared over, she said, by HMRC.
5: And just seeing her walk through the number 10 door, it does confirm what we strongly believe was going to happen, which is the return of Angela Rayner. There's more to share this evening. There'll be a lot more to share tomorrow. We're going to be on the case. You miss it. You miss nothing here with us. Sophia Johansson was our producer. Isaac Marley was our technical operator today. I'm John Pina. I'll be back tomorrow. Here on Times Radio.
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0: Good morning, I'm Daryl Jackson from the Times Radio Newsroom. Andy Burnham has named the most senior members of his cabinet after walking into Downing Street as Prime Minister yesterday. John Healey becomes Chancellor. He spoke to the press last night.
1: I want to first thank my predecessor, our previous Chancellor, Rachel Reeves, for all the service she's given this country. She brought financial discipline, enabled growth, and she will always be remembered as the first woman Chancellor in 700 years. For me, the Prime Minister and I have talked about how we will work in lockstep to meet the fiscal rules with a buffer against uncertainty and how we'll make life more affordable for working people right across the UK.
0: Well, Times Radio's political editor Anna Mihailova spoke from outside Downing Street yesterday, where she attended a briefing about his appointment.
2: Andy Burnham and John Healey have the same outlook, not only on the need to maintain economic stability and the current fiscal rules, but on reindustrialisation, devolution, helping people with the cost of living crisis and backing British jobs and British industry to drive growth across the country. So that is the message coming out about that appointment. John Healey, of course, has already been Treasury Minister before under Gordon Brown.
0: Where Streeting has been named Defence Secretary, George Parker, political editor of the Financial Times, told Times Radio he thinks he'll be happy with that.
3: There was a rumour, and probably a well-founded one actually, that Rachel Reeves earlier on today was offered that job and she turned it down. You could have ended up with this fascinating scenario where there was a job swap with John Healey in the Treasury trying to find the cash for the MOD and Rachel Reeves, the one who was holding the cash back from the MOD, trying to wangle it out of the Treasury. Anyway, that particular psychodrama is not going to be happening now, but Wes Streeting back into the Cabinet in quite a senior role. I think he'll be pleased with that.
0: Ed Miliband is the Foreign Secretary while Shabana Mahmood stays on as Home Secretary. Yvette Cooper moves to the Department of Health. After being reappointed as Housing Secretary, Angela Rayner says she is delighted. Well, Rachel Reeves, David Lammy and Steve Reid are all out of the Prime Minister's top team. Mr Burnham's promising to set out measures to ease the cost of living later today and says ending rough sleeping is his top priority. Critics claim he's not faced proper scrutiny and is entering office without a clear plan. In other news this morning, a man has been charged with the murder of Anne Widdecombe. The former Conservative minister was found dead at her home on Dartmoor nearly 2 weeks ago. Joshua Kerry, who's 28 and from Rotherham, will appear in court later today. A teenager described as a habitual knife carrier has been jailed for a minimum of 20 years for murdering an accountant in Luton. 17-year-old Emmanuel Avogo lured Adam Khan to a meeting in August last year under the premise of buying cannabis. The 26-year-old was stabbed 5 times and later died in hospital. More than 2 million people will be subject to a fresh hosepipe ban. Customers in Sussex, Surrey, Hampshire and Berkshire will be placed under temporary restrictions from Saturday after lower than expected rainfall and recent hot weather. Newcastle fans have been laying flowers outside St James's Park following the death of Kevin Keegan, aged 75. The former England boss who played for and managed the North East club had been fighting cancer. Keegan moved from 4th Division Scunthorpe to Liverpool in 1971, where he won 3 league titles and the European Cup. Speaking after signing him, Anfield boss Bill Shankly backed him to make the step up.
4: And Keegan, we saw a man who had the one thing that we wanted, apart from his ability, his natural enthusiasm. And this is the thing that's missing from everybody, natural enthusiasm. Half the world's short of natural enthusiasm. But Kevin Keegan isn't.
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6: I've just got the front pages in of most of tomorrow's papers and no prizes for guessing who's right across them all. But joining me to take you through them all, we have the broadcaster and journalist Carolyn Quinn. Good evening, Carolyn.
7: Hello, Carol. What a day.
6: What a day. And George Parker, political editor of the Financial Times. Hello, George.
8: Hi, Carol.
6: Great to have you with us. Now, let me just take you through some of the front page headlines. The Times: new prime minister starts with a purge. Starmer loyalists out on Burnham's first day. The paper reports Healy the surprise pick for chancellor. The picture there is of Andy Burnham and his wife, Marie-France von Heel, there on the doorstep of number 10. Also on the front page of the Times, pledge to cut energy bills is fully funded. We're going to get more details of that tomorrow. The Telegraph: Burnham pins hope on Healy, ex-defence secretary brought in as chancellor. Miliband snubbed as Rayner returns. The Guardian: Burnham arrives as PM with a promise to bring back hope. The Daily Mail has a picture of Andy Burnham with his hands together as if in prayer. Let's pray he knows what he's doing, the Mail says. And it's got lots more details inside. The Financial Times: Burnham takes over as Premier with pledge to make Britain believe again. The FT also reports on the Houthis threatening to block Saudi ports as fears mount over axis of resistance. The Independent: Burnham vows to be circuit breaker PM as he purges the cabinet. The I: Burnham era begins with a radical pledge to transform the UK. The Daily Mirror: Burnham moves in, it's start now. The Mirror also has a picture of what the paper calls King Kev, icon of a generation and a hero to the end. Kevin Keegan, who's died at the age of 75. The Metro: bold promises as Burnham era begins. Seventh heaven, the paper asks with a question mark. Seventh PM in 10 years admits Westminster has failed Britain. The Daily Express: let's hear how you'll bring back hope then, Andy. That's the Express's challenge to the new Prime Minister. The Sun main picture is of a young Kevin Keegan, who has died at the age of 75. King Kev is the headline. And the Sun also headlines a Burnham in snub to Millie. Snubbed Ed Miliband for Chancellor, although he did get the job as Foreign Secretary, which is not exactly a small job. The Daily Star: Andy, I have a cunning plan, is its headline. Lots of different headlines there. George Parker, I'm going to start with you. We were both in Downing Street earlier, but I know that you were one of a select band of political editors who then went to go and have a quick word with the new Prime Minister. Tell us what you learned.
3: Yeah, it was quite a surprising thing, to be honest, Carol. As you said, we were down in Downing Street and Andy Burnham had just been made Prime Minister, gave his speech in Downing Street, went into the building. And then about 45 minutes later, we were invited into the Rose Garden of Downing Street to have a little chat, which turned out into only about 10 minutes chat, really, with the Prime Minister. But it was quite surprising, you know, given the fact he'd just been inducted into number 10, no doubt being given some instructions about the nuclear submarines and so on. But yes, he was on good form, as you can probably imagine. He was talking about the announcements he's going to make tomorrow on cost of living, for example. He was asked a bit about his tax plans. And then just as the conversation was getting going, someone from number 10 came out and said, Prime Minister, you've got to take a call, which I think was probably the call he received from Donald Trump.
6: How annoying that President Trump interrupted your conversation. Well, I'm sure that, like the rest of the media, we'll be hoping he does some proper media interviews soon. Well, Carolyn, let's turn to the front page of the Times. New Prime Minister starts with a purge. Starmer loyalists out. Interesting this. Just after he talked about his mission of efforts to bring together this national unity, to bring the country together, and he starts off by sacking pretty much all of the loyal Starmer ministers.
7: Yes, I mean, I imagine that many of those Starmerites don't really see this as the end of factionalism. Most of them went very graciously following the lead of Keir Starmer, who said, I leave with a smile. And he did look genuinely happy to be going. And I think there have been reports of him being seen having a few pints down the pub. So good on him for that. You know, there were a few little bitter snipes. I think Steve Reed, who was ousted as housing secretary, said, I hope the MPs are more loyal to you than they were to Starmer. So I'm sure that behind their hands, there will be some bitterness. But yes, it's supposed to be a circuit breaker this moment, according to the new prime minister, looking at consensus and ending factionalism. Obviously, the question is, can he make that work? And also, can he weigh up both sides of the party or all the multiple sides of the party with the kind of appointments that he makes? Certainly his appointment of John Healey as Chancellor has apparently pleased most people, the people that didn't want it to be Ed Miliband and the people that didn't want it to be Shabana Mahmood. Now they have somebody completely different and everyone's thinking, oh, well, that will be all right then.
6: Yeah, fascinating that. I mean, Shabana Mahmood is back in the Home Office, one of the few survivors, George. And your paper, the FT, Burnham takes over as Premier with a pledge to make Britain believe again. With that surprise appointment of John Healey as Chancellor.
3: Yes, I mean, we and a number of other papers last week were given very strong indications that Andy Burnham was moving in favour of appointing Shabana Mahmood as his Chancellor. But as you say, there's been a really intense briefing war going on between supporters of Shabana Mahmood and supporters of Ed Miliband. Ed Miliband was regarded by people, not just on the right of the party, but also trade union leaders who felt he was a danger to jobs because of his enthusiasm for net zero. You've got the City of London and business leaders who think of him still as Red Ed. And on the other hand, people saying of Shabana Mahmood, well, hang on a sec, you may be an effective minister at the Home Office, but you haven't really got much of a background in economics. So could you really have been a very good Chancellor? And in the end, much to everyone's surprise, I think, including mine, I have to confess, the Prime Minister went for John Healey, who is someone who doesn't raise many hackles. He's some sort of centrist, responsible. I think the markets will probably quite like the look of John Healey. The interesting thing, of course, is that John Healey resigned from the government last month because he claimed the Treasury wasn't giving the Ministry of Defence the money it needed to defend the country. Very keen to get to the NATO target of 3% of GDP by 2030. Well, now all of a sudden, John Healey's the man who's got to find the money in the Treasury to fund those defence priorities, along with all the other things that Andy Burnham wants to spend his money on, including cushioning the cost of living for hard-up households, social care and all the rest of it.
6: Yeah, so many of our listeners have been getting in touch, many about the return of Louise Haig. Viv says the question about Louise Haig being appointed when she's got a criminal past probably, she says, came from a despicable Conservative Party gutter social media post. And I'm a Tory member, she says. It makes me want to vote Burnham. Kemi should be ashamed. But rubbish, says Elizabeth. Louise Haig is a fraudster and should never be in such a position. Burnham's standards are disgustingly low. Shame on them and shame on this commentator. Susanna says, pathetic, a Northwest takeover full of dodgy integrity. When will somebody actually care about the country and not the party? Glynn says that Burnham comes across as thick and the people he's appointed are even thicker. And he talks about bringing back the tax evader, the thief and the liar. God help us. So several of our listeners are not that impressed. Just picking up on a couple of those people who have come back, Carolyn, we have got Louise Haig, who was sacked by Keir Starmer when the fraud conviction over a mobile phone, which was many, many years in the past, when that emerged, Keir Starmer sacked her. She's now back with a whole string of titles, including Chancellor of the Duchy of Lancaster, and she's First Secretary, so she's effectively Deputy Prime Minister. And Angela Rayner, who also had to resign over the question of the housing tax issue, is back in her old job overseeing communities, local government and housing.
7: Yeah, and she really, really wanted that job, and she has been asking for it, we're told, behind the scenes. She didn't want to be moved to any other position, so she will be happy with that. Louise Haig is regarded very much as somebody who knows how Westminster works. I mean, there will be people who keep bringing up her past, but Andy Burnham has clearly decided that because of her loyalty to him and the fact that she has played such a key role behind the scenes and her knowledge of how Westminster works, she may well be one of these key cogs in linking up Westminster with his number 10 in the north. She may play a key role behind the scenes, along with Annalise Midgley, who also was one of the movers and shakers behind the scenes for him. Interestingly, to see that Lisa Nandy has retained her post as culture secretary. And the one thing that I was surprised at, I mean, when we're talking about the Starmerite purge, Nick Thomas Simmons, who had been having very skillful, it seems, negotiations with the EU over how to strengthen the UK's relationship with the European community, he's out of a job. He's kicked out now. Ed Miliband has said that he will seek to deepen and strengthen the UK's relationship with the EU and nurture stronger, enduring and essential alliances with the United States. Now, one wonders who will be put in charge of that particular EU scheme, particularly as Andy Burnham has also said that he wants to intensify the negotiations with the EU. Nick Thomas Simmons was doing a good job in many people's minds, and some people are surprised that he has had to go.
6: Yeah, especially as Peter Brinsley was telling us that when he bumped into Andy Burnham was carrying Nick Thomas Simmons' book about Harold Wilson around and is reading it. So he obviously enjoyed the book, but wasn't sufficiently appreciative of his efforts.
7: And Nick Thomas Simmons is an acclaimed biographer of several key Labour leaders. He is an academic to his core, so he may appreciate a bit more time to do another study. Who knows? He might be writing the approved biography or the unapproved biography of Andy Burnham in years to come.
6: That would be a good one to read. So many of our listeners have been getting in touch. Maria says Louise Haig and Angela Rayner are both of dubious integrity and should not be in government. But Deborah says John Healey as Chancellor is inspired. We're all safer in our beds tonight. We have Carolyn Quinn and George Parker looking through tomorrow's front pages. The Times talks about the pledge to cut energy bills is fully funded. He's expected to announce this package of measures today that will lead to a significant reduction in energy bills as one of his first major steps, when it's not quite clear exactly what he's going to be announcing. But this is going to be one of the first things he's talked about, is tackling the cost of living. George, what do we understand the Prime Minister is going to be announcing tomorrow?
3: Well, this came up during our brief encounter with the new Prime Minister in the Rose Garden earlier on. And we asked whether he was considering three particular things: a cap on bus fares, which is something which has been tried, of course, before during the COVID crisis, a package of help for energy bills because of the Iran war, and also the idea of possible rent freezes. And Andy Burnham said that all those three things were being considered. They would make an announcement on Tuesday, tomorrow, and he couldn't confirm that any of those particular things would be in there, but they were the kinds of things they were looking at. So it'll be interesting to see whether that's the case. I wouldn't be at all surprised if we see the cap on bus fares. We know that Andy Burnham loves a bus from his time in Manchester. But what he said also was that this was a sort of indication of a sense of direction. It wasn't going to bring an end to people's cost of living woes at all, but it was a sign of intent and that the government would continue to go down that track later in the year. So it'd be fascinating to see it. But it shows, I think, one of the lessons that Andy Burnham has learned from Keir Starmer. And I spoke to Morgan McSweeney, the former chief of staff of Keir Starmer, about this. He said the problem was we didn't start quickly enough. Voters are impatient for change. Now, Andy Burnham is not making that mistake. He's going to kick off straight away with the thing that people talk about most on the doorstep, which is I need a bit more money in my pocket at the end of the week.
6: Yeah, and as George has mentioned there, he's talked about various other things, including potentially raising the tax-free personal allowance. He wants to do, he made the big announcement on tackling rough sleeping, which we're going to talk about later in the programme. I was struck, Carolyn, that even the right-wing papers, no lover of Labour, like the Daily Mail, relatively giving Andy Burnham a relatively easy ride to start off with, does describe him as a messiah without a mandate, but it says let's pray he knows what he's doing.
7: Yes.
6: He's refused to rule out more tax hikes, and it will be interesting, won't it, to see not just what cost of living measures he announces, but how he's going to pay for them.
7: Well, exactly, because he insists that he will stick to the fiscal rules whilst being flexible. So, I mean, is there some sort of limbo dancing that he can do under those rules that mean that he doesn't break them, but he twists them a little bit? We have yet to know that. And as George was saying, we'll expect some more details tomorrow on the immediate help on how to tackle cost of living issues. Interestingly, though, his very first and clear announcement as he was going into number 10 was, we will end rough sleeping. It was quite categoric, wasn't it? And yet, you know, there have been commentators since who said, well, he pledged to do that very same thing in Manchester and Greater Manchester, and yet rough sleeping numbers have really been going up in the last 4 years. There's obviously a lot more detail to look at on that and how he thinks he could translate such a scheme to a national level. But it certainly indicated his intent to do something that was very noticeable alongside the household costs that he wants to help people with.
6: I'm just seeing the announcement that Wes Streeting is going to be the new defence secretary.
7: Ah,
6: that is
7: now that's
6: a big
7: interesting.
6: Well, Carolyn, your take on that?
7: Yeah, well, Wes Streeting went into number 10, so we all knew that he was going to get a job. But how fascinating is that? It's going to be a tricky job. He's tackled the big job of health, which of course has now gone to Yvette Cooper, and working alongside John Healey, one wonders whether the two will be able to find a way through this massive conundrum, as we were saying earlier, of finding 3% of GDP by 2030 to spend on defence. The issue that John Healey resigned over, and it is now in the hands of Wes Streeting to tackle that. Fascinating appointment.
6: Yeah, I'm hearing Alex Norris is going to be the Justice Secretary, but Wes Streeting to Defence. George, your thoughts on that?
3: Well, as Karen says, it's fascinating. There was a rumour, probably a well-founded one actually, that Rachel Reeves earlier on today was offered that job and she turned it down. Which I think is one of the reasons why this was delayed. This announcement on Wes Streeting was delayed, because you could have ended up with this fascinating scenario where there was a job swap with John Healey in the Treasury trying to find the cash for the MOD, and Rachel Reeves, the one who was holding the cash back from the MOD, trying to wangle it out of the Treasury. Anyway, that particular psychodrama is not going to be happening now, but Wes Streeting back into the Cabinet in quite a senior role. I think he'll be pleased with that. And the other thing I should mention is it's nearly 11 o'clock and the reshuffle is still going on. I'm told that it keeps on stopping and starting because of pesky international calls from the likes of Donald Trump, and Friedrich Merz has just been on the blower, I think, as well.
6: Yeah, a very, very busy first day for the new Prime Minister. And of course, we've only got the top appointments in the Cabinet. There are many other roles within government that are going to be decided, one presumes, over the next few days. Let's turn to one other story that is on the front pages, certainly is the main story for The Sun. King Kev, Kevin Keegan, has died at the age of 75. King Kev, it's there on the front page of the Mirror and several of the other front pages too. Mm-hmm. The Star, footy legend Kev dies at the age of 75. I'm sure that Andy Burnham, in the midst of all of this, will have been extremely sad to hear that.
7: Oh, absolutely.

0: Graf, and he was utterly inspired by Kevin Keegan. So King Kev, they call him that on The Sun. That's how he will be regarded, I think.
1: Yeah, a legendary figure. And I mean, a legendary figure in Liverpool. Andy Burnham, of course, a supporter of Everton rather than Liverpool. But nonetheless, I'm sure that his death will have been keenly felt, George, in the midst of everything else going on tonight.
2: Yeah, absolutely. I mean, Kevin Keegan was a legend on Merseyside. Also, later on, of course, became a legend on Tyneside. I mean, revered in Newcastle. We all remember that outburst, memorable outburst he made about Alex Ferguson and Manchester United. But someone who wore his heart on his sleeve, an amazing footballer, as Carolyn said, someone who made the absolute most of his ability. Also someone who was a bit of a trailblazer in terms of English players going to play abroad. He played for Hamburg, I think, where he was European Footballer of the Year as well. So, yeah, in all of our youths, I suspect, he was the icon of English football, the David Beckham of his era, a true legend.
1: You just mentioned this moment when he had a blast at somebody. Remind our listeners of what that moment was.
2: Well, from memory, I think it was Newcastle United were vying for the Premier League title. It was really the first time ever. And they were doing pretty well, but Manchester United were clawing things back. And he thought Alex Ferguson at Manchester United was playing mind games with him. And in an after-match interview, he said something like, "I would love it if United lose. I would love this. I would love that." And it was just like he was speaking like a football fan rather than a manager who normally chooses their words carefully. And it was a really memorable moment.
1: Yeah, absolutely. And someone who was a real hero to so many football fans. Footy legend Kev dies aged 75. Of course, he went on to be England manager at one stage. Like so many, struggled to make his mark in that role, but someone who will be sorely missed. Carolyn Quinn and George Parker, thank you both so much.
2: Thanks, Carol.
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7: I thought that I had travelled. Then I crossed the icy sea. 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

Good morning, I'm Daryl Jackson from the Times Radio Newsroom. These are the headlines. Andy Burnham's made his first appointments in his cabinet as Britain's new Prime Minister. John Healey's been named the new Chancellor, replacing Rachel Reeves, who earlier announced her departure. Ed Miliband becomes Foreign Secretary. Shabana Mahmood has been reappointed as Home Secretary, while Louise Haig is the new Chancellor of the Duchy of Lancaster. Wes Streeting becomes Defence Secretary. Angela Rayner has been appointed Housing Secretary. Lucy Powell, who's Labour's deputy leader, gets a promotion, receiving a cabinet job as the Education Secretary.

0: Secretary. Well, in his first speech outside Number 10, Mr. Burnham called the moment a circuit breaker for Britain. He's pledged millions of pounds to end rough sleeping, his first policy announcement.
1: That work starts now. I will soon go through that door behind me and issue my first instruction to end rough sleeping in our country.
0: Steve Rotherham, the mayor of the Liverpool City region, says a housing first approach is the right way forward.
2: It provides the roof over the head for people, but then it attaches itself to that person so that we can provide the wraparound support for them over a number of years. By doing that, you get more people off benefits and you get them into the world of work also.
0: In other news this morning, a 28-year-old man's been charged with the murder of former MP Anne Widdecombe. She was found at a home on Dartmoor earlier this month after suffering serious injuries. Joshua Kerry, who's from Rotherham, will appear in court later today. And controversial influencer Andrew Tate and his brother Tristan have appeared in court in Florida after the UK requested their extradition to face new charges, including rape and human trafficking. The pair, who deny wrongdoing, say they'll fight extradition and claim the case against them is politically motivated. Time for the latest sports news now with Tom Clayton.
3: Kevin Keegan has been described as an icon, a legend, and one of football's most defining personalities. He's died aged 75 after a battle with cancer. Keegan won back-to-back Ballon d'Or in the 1980s and remains the only Englishman to win the award more than once. He went on to manage Newcastle United in England. Alan Shearer, who played under him for both, said, "My hero, my manager, my friend." Lionel Messi says the pain is immense after losing the World Cup final. He's posted a statement online congratulating Spain on the victory. FIFA will also investigate Argentina's conduct after the full-time whistle. Meanwhile, President of UEFA, Alexander Seferin, boycotted the final. The body says it was in protest of FIFA and Donald Trump. And England rugby player Ben Earls says the new Nations Championship should be played in one country. England have returned home after a tour that went from South Africa back to England and then on to Argentina, covering 25,000 miles in 3 weeks. He's described it as brutal. Get more on the Times website and app.
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5: Hello, I'm Hugo Rifkin, and now we're going to be unpacking Andy Burnham's new premiership, from whether he can grow the economy to whether this North versus South thing risks getting out of hand, and whether he can find common ground with Nigel Farage. And joining me, two people who occasionally sing from the same hymn sheet, it is Seb Payne. Hello, Seb.
6: Hello, Hugo. I'm sure my headphones are not working, which is a good start to this new Burnham era of politics.
5: Well, I can say anything to you and you won't even hear me. That's fantastic. And we're also joined by Janice Turner. Hello, Janice.
7: Morning.
5: How are you, Janice?
7: I'm a bit worried about my rubbish rural Wi-Fi. I hope you're going to be able to hear me.
5: God, it's like we're dangling by a thread here, aren't we? I'm sure we're gonna cling on. I don't know. I mean, the Burnham government hasn't even started yet, and already things are falling apart. Janice, how are you feeling about this incoming Burnham government? Can you see him lasting more than 2 years?
7: Well, I don't know. He's very good at all the things that kind of keep going these days, which has been good on TikTok and sort of promoting himself and telling a story, having a narrative, but what is he going to do? I mean, in my whole lifetime, I've never known someone with so little, I suppose, kind of democratic legitimacy. And I don't mean say that in a mean way, because I'm generally a Labour supporter. But, you know, he's coming from nowhere for a lot of people. So I don't know. He has a lot of work to do in winning over the country, I think.
5: Seb, he's outlined, to some extent, a 10-year plan for his government. Does it matter what's in it, or is the important point that he has a 10-year plan? Because he can say via that, you know what, I'm here for the duration, the era of flux is over, and so on.
6: Well, I'm old enough to remember Keir Starmer having a 10-year plan to turn around the country, and when Boris Johnson had a 10-year plan to turn around the country. So it's very easy to say, Hugo. The question is the means to deliver it. And the problem for Keir Starmer is essentially trying to say, we're going to have our first term, we're going to lay the foundations, make some progress, vote for us again, and then we'll finish the job. And that's exactly what Boris Johnson wants to say when he was talking about levelling up, that we will put spades in the ground, start to deal with regional inequalities, and then vote for me again. And in both instances, events conspired against them in that way. I think the thing for Andy Burnham is we've read a lot over the past week about this black box, which is his plan for government. And it's still not really been open. He gave it a big interview to the Times overnight where, again, he talked about, you know, nationalising Thames Water. OK, that's fine, but how are you going to fund and pay for it and deal with all the creditors who are owed a huge amount of money? He's talked about wanting to increase the personal tax allowances at the bottom end of the threshold. Again, that's great. How are you going to pay for it? So these aspirations and the vibe, the vibrification of politics will start off well, but he's going to hit a lot of difficult stuff very, very soon. I mean, one of the most early difficult decisions he's going to have to make is the use of UK air bases for strikes on Iran, that obviously Keir Starmer got himself into a lot of turmoil over that. And there was some Bloomberg reporting that suggested this could be one of his first day thing he's going to have to decide, and it's just a lot of stuff and a lot we don't know, so it's hard to feel optimistic that suddenly everything's going to feel brighter and rosier, or as Andy Burnham said, we're going to have some breathing room.
5: Well, look, so he started off by saying that his priority is the cost of living. He's, as Seb said, he suggested to the Times that he's going to look at changing frozen tax thresholds. The Conservative frontbencher Alex Burghardt told Times Radio that that's quite an ambitious thing to change.
8: I don't like frozen income tax thresholds at all, but unfreezing them is very expensive. And if Andy Byrne, one cannot just flash around these ideas, which cost an enormous amount of money, without setting out who is going to pay for it.
5: Janice, he's in this bind where he wants to make people feel like they're going to be better off, but he's also going to have to do something about welfare, and he's going to have to do something about increasing taxes in other directions to pay for all the ways that he wants to lower taxes and sort of boost the cost of living in yet further directions. You think he's going to have to disappoint somebody pretty soon?
7: Well, how is he going to persuade the Labour left backbenchers that welfare needs to be cut? I mean, if I had one thing to say about it, it's that he should keep Makerfield in his head rather than the backbenchers that are going to be niggling away at him throughout his tenure as Prime Minister. He managed to win Makerfield, which the rest of the whole borough has now become a reform council. So if he just thinks about their priorities, I think that would be something in his favour. But where is the talk about growth and the economy, about businesses and all these poor pubs and small businesses that have had extra national insurance contributions that are really, really stung, about the farmers? This is what people want to hear. How are we going to create wealth? Wages are stagnant. The economy went up 0.1% in the last quarter, which is like a tiny blip. And there's no discussion about that. And that is really what people want to hear, I think.
5: Yeah, I mean, Seb, Janice makes a good point, because when Burnham talks about ending 40 years of neoliberalism or whatever it's going to be, from his perspective, he's talking about, you know, a healthier, more equal economy. But what a lot of people hear is focus on the public sector, private sector can go hang.
6: And the fundamental problem of UK politics is that we've had stagnant living standards for two decades now. And I think an awful lot of our problems would be solved if we could get back up to even, you know, consistent 1.5% economic growth over year. And you're not, as Janice said, seeing small businesses closing and pubs struggling and all the rest of it. The fact that you've had that level of stagnation just breeds unhappiness, and it also risks breeding further inequality as well. Burnham has said that he wants to be a pro-business prime minister, and he cited his track record of investment in Greater Manchester, which is impressive. And anyone who's been to Manchester over the past 15 years can see it is palpably a richer and more prosperous city than it was before Andy Burnham was mayor. Now, how much credit he can take for that is up for a lot of debate, because you had the likes of Richard Lees and Howard Bernstein, who were the chief executive of Manchester Council, who did a lot of work in making it a business-friendly destination. But all the stuff he's talked about so far, you know, utilities, there's, you know, a lot of the utilities that have operated as natural monopolies have not been a huge success. You can't look at Thames Water and even as a diehard, you know, capitalist like me saying this is a great success. But that itself is not going to solve the living standards problem. It's just one particular area. And the problem for Burnham is, I don't know what the theory of economic growth is. For Keir Starmer, it was, we're going to put money into public services, we're going to try and, in theory, cut a little bit of welfare. Didn't happen in the end. And that will give a bit of breathing room for the economy to pick up and we'll all go on our way. For Andy Burnham, because of this black box question, we just don't know. If he was going to change tax thresholds, then yeah, that would help grow the economy. But as Alex Burghardt just said, don't know where the money for that that is coming from. He's also stuck to Labour's manifesto and has said consistently throughout the past 2 months when he re-entered the national fray, he's not going to go against Labour's manifesto, which means VAT, tax and employers and national insurance in theory for individuals and employers is not going to change. So he can't raise taxes on that stuff. He can't raise borrowing with debt set to reach 100% of GDP. So at the moment, I just don't see how he's going to make all this square up and somehow get the economy moving again.
5: Yeah, well, Andy Burnham, he has claimed he's getting on famously with Whitehall so far and that he doesn't expect any pushback when establishing Number 10 North. But is he already deepening the North-South divide? Have a listen to the West Yorkshire Mayor, Tracy Braben, on the BBC alongside the broadcaster Kate Garraway.
9: Number 10 North is absolute game changer because it's not just a gimmick. It's not vacuous. It isn't.
10: It isn't.
9: It's absolutely about taking power from the South and putting it in a different part of the country so that we govern for the whole
11: country. Nobody cares about it, though. We did a survey for Good Morning Britain and less than 5%. It's not me, classic Southerner. I've got Northern roots. Back off.
5: So that rather grumpy "it is" was, of course, from Jacob Rees-Mogg there. I've slightly lost track of who's Northern on this panel. I kind of think it might be like both of you, except and not me, even though I'm from further north than either of you, which is kind of confusing. But Janice, are you expecting the North-South divide to get bitter?
7: Oh, this is so tedious. I am so weary of professional Northerners. And now professional Northernality is becoming a kind of political career. And, you know, how do people in Yorkshire really think it's great that he's going to get on a train to Manchester? Or how is he going to get the helicopter? He's going to waste an awful lot of time messing about just so he can kind of, you know, grandstand in Greater Manchester. I find it just the most pathetic gimmick, really.
5: Seb, you're from Gateshead. Does anyone there even own a shirt?
6: Hugo, that is professional anti-Northerners there. I'll be reporting you to Ofcom for that. But I agree with Janice on this because when you look at various things to move government outside of London, the record is patchy. The kind of example where it doesn't work is where the ONS, the Office for National Statistics, was moved in 2004 to Newport in Wales. And as we well know, there was a financial crisis that came up a couple of years later, and 90% of the ONS's staff did not move with them to Wales. They had to start recruiting all over from scratch. They lost a huge amount of expertise, which would have been quite handy in a crisis. Now, since then, life's gone on for the ONS. One example that I think is often overlooked is what's called the Darlington Economic Campus, the DEC, which was started by Rishi Sunak, very helpfully next door to his constituency in North Yorkshire. And what that tried to do was take a lump of civil servants from the Treasury, the Department for Business, the Department for Trade, and put them all into a place and to help them, I guess, understand different kind of communities. And that seems to have actually been a relative success, that the DEC is there. Mm. It's got thousands of civil servants. That, I think, can work if you want to expose people to different perspectives. I think the problem of this Number 10 North is, first of all, it's going to have to be heavily protected, which is going to cost an enormous amount of money. Second of all, it looks to be on an industrial estate in Manchester, which I don't really see how that's going to change policy thinking. And the whole point of Number 10 is that you're at the heart of the Cabinet Office, the Treasury and the Foreign Office. The reason Number 10 is dysfunctional is not because it lacks outside perspective, it's because it's too small and too fragmented. So the solution to that, to make it even more fragmented, just seems ridiculous.
5: See, I'm maybe more positive about the whole concept than both of you. I think on the one hand, I mean, Britain is so obviously sort of far too London dominated. And even if it's only Manchester, even if it's basically turning Britain's effectively second city, Birmingham, don't write in, into becoming a stronger second city. So, I mean, so what? Two strong cities is better than one strong city. But I think more to the point, Janice, it's not even really talking about location. It's talking about people. It's talking about sort of ending the whole culture of Westminster, Whitehall, media all being this sort of same kind of bubble where everyone lives in the same kind of place and has the same kind of experiences and kind of forgets about the rest of the country. And there's value in that, isn't there?
7: But he has to go to Manchester to bring the qualities that he has gained as the mayor of Manchester to into government. Why does he need to do this kind of travelling up and down thing? It just seems ludicrous. do people really want that? You know, of course. And also the issue, like Seb and I both come from towns in the north. These are the places, as Seb said about Darlington, which really have suffered. Manchester is a shiny place with, you know, it's got a lot of poverty for sure, but it's a shiny place. Like London's a shiny place. I'm not sure really what it actually adds to the equation, other than, you know, he's thinking about reform voters and about addressing them and being present in their lives, I suppose.
5: So
6: the question is going to be, what is the look and feel of this government? And one of the criticisms of the Starmer government is that nearly all of it came from one square mile in North London, and both the politics and the people who were there in the cabinet were very much a kind of coterie of, you know, the Islington intellectuals and whatever else you want to call it. Andy Burnham is clearly going to bring in a wider selection of people. That we're talking Louise Haig, who's a Sheffield MP. She's going to be a key fixer as well. You're going to have Shabana Mahmood from Birmingham. So I think what matters more is the intellectual diversity and the physical diversity. And when Boris Johnson was Prime Minister, for all of his flaws, he spent a lot of time outside of Westminster. He got criticised for not spending enough time in Westminster, but he did try and get out and about there. For Andy Burnham, I think what he's got to be careful of is it's the pitching different parts of the country against each other. And in his victory speech on Friday in the non-Labour leadership contest, he said, "I will be a Prime Minister for everyone." But it is clear he's going to try and tilt stuff away to giving in more diversity, which I think is probably a good thing. But I just think trying to pitch different parts of the country against each other, there's a lot of voters in the south of England, a lot of Labour voters in the south of England, and if he just makes this Manchester versus the rest, which is what everything we've seen so far is going to happen, it just won't end well for him.
5: I just wonder if it's more about, it's not about breaking the elite, it's about tribes within the elite.
6: Like,
5: yes. You look at the Cameron regime, and that was basically the Etonian tribe. You look at the Starmer
6: and Notting Hill.
5: Etonians with houses in Notting Hill and other houses in the Cotswolds. You look at the Starmer regime, it's a kind of sort of North London Kentish town thing. With Andy Burnham, I suppose, Janice, it's a kind of like sort of, I don't know, like Met in the Hacienda in 1992 kind of tribe. Do you know what I mean?
7: Yes, definitely. I mean, I honestly don't see the merit of it unless he's actually going to make sure smaller towns get a saying and economically helped. Anyway, we shall see. We know so little of substance about what he's going to do. It's really hard to actually get a, other than he's excellent at TikTok, he's excellent at social media. It's all vibes at the moment. We really are waiting for that black box that Seb describes to be opened.
5: Well, look, so we were talking about tribes. He's also promising a break from Westminster tribalism, the briefing and social media-driven nastiness of contemporary politics. In his interview with Patrick McGuire today in the paper, he complimented Kemi Badenoch for her capability, even Nigel Farage for his communication skills. He said he's prepared to have a pint with either one of them. How long can he carry on, Janice, just sort of being nice and hoping to get niceness in return?
7: I think that's something that people really quite enjoyed. There was a very fulsome response to the exchange between Kemi Badenoch and Keir Starmer in his last PMQs. And I do think that the real toxicity of politics at the moment, a lot of people were very happy if it was calmed down a bit. Obviously, this comes from social media and it comes from a sort of real intense tribalism and on issues like immigration. But I think that reaching out across the divide is something that people really would like. And, you know, why do we have to be so hateful towards other people? And I think also, if you want to win reform voters over, actually just constantly defaming their leader is not the best way to win them back.
5: But I mean, can he, Janice, continue being nice? I mean, he can be nice to Nigel Farage, and then Nigel Farage says something about, I don't know, Muslims or immigration, and then he starts getting condemned by his own side for being nice to Nigel Farage.
7: We'll see, aren't we? In the beginning, national crises. There are going to be moments, maybe terrorist attacks or things that happen in the culture. You know, like the pandemic was obviously a huge example. But you know, threats from Russia. He's going to have to be strong and show mettle as a leader. And I think he's going to have to show all the different colours in the palette, of his political palette. And so far, we've only seen a few of them. And, you know, he's, even as a minister back in New Labour days, which only people of sort of my generation really can remember, you know, there wasn't a lot to him, really. But we're going to have to see what he's like under pressure.
5: What? Seb, if he has a pint with Kemi Badenoch and Nigel Farage, maybe all three of them together, who knows? Do Labour voters forgive him? Does his base forgive him?
6: I mean, the image of that is one to, I'd wonder who would drink the person on the table the most there. I mean, I think it might actually be Kemi Badenoch. I just imagine she would have the desire to not let anyone outdrink her. In that particular instance, would probably go badly for everyone. Andy Burnham has had to make no hard decisions over the last 2 months, that he's been a projection screen for everyone in the Labour Party, whether you're of the soft left, if you're the Manchester crew, if whatever you may be. That will upset people. We already know that Ed Miliband is pretty upset he's not Chancellor. And I think it's a nice aspiration to say we don't need briefing, we don't need tribalism, but I think that unfortunately is just part of the very nature of politics. I think it's whether that becomes the dominant theme or what you're doing as Prime Minister becomes the dominant theme. And what we saw with at the end of Keir Starmer was because he was doing so little and able to communicate so little to the country, that's why the bickering and the briefing became the dominant thing of that. Mm. To your question about the imaginary pint between the three amigos, Hugo, I mean, I think if you look at the issues that Andy Burnham wants to tackle, social care is the one where we all know the solution. It's going to be difficult. If he wants to genuinely do that in the national interest, he would sit down, certainly with Kemi Badenoch, maybe with Ed Davey, maybe with Nigel Farage, and agree some kind of solution. That is the kind of thing where I think would win him a lot of kudos with voters generally. Now, he would give up political advantage for doing that, but I think it's one where everyone is so desperate for it to get done. It's so fundamental to fixing the health service, fixing local council funding and the generational compact that it does need to be done. So I don't see a problem with that as well. And I think the last PMQs you saw between Keir Starmer and Kemi Badenoch, some people say, oh, this is saccharine nonsense of the pair of them being so nice towards each other. I feel a bit better about politics. I actually feel that it's actually quite nice. You have people who don't actually viscerally loathe each other trying to debate the issues of the day.
5: So look, one quite moving bit in his interview with Patrick McGuire in the paper today, Janice, he spoke about his father, Roy, who suffers from dementia and can't fully comprehend his son's premiership. He spoke of keeping a regular seat in the stands at Everton matches to try and stay connected with everyday voters. Patrick told Times Radio that Burnham was believable as a normal person. Listen to this.
12: Andy Burnham, being from the Northwest, presenting as a normal bloke, I think it's not a self-conscious or cynical thing. I think, you know, having spent quite a lot of time with him now, I think what you see with him in private is what you get from him in public, and that's a slightly confounding thing.
5: Janice, the kind of sort of going to football and not wanting to wear a tie, I'm a bit like, yeah, whatever. But the thing about his father I found genuinely moving. What did you think?
7: Yes, very moving. I mean, to come so far and then your father can't actually... isn't fully cognizant of that you're going to be Prime Minister must be very, very hard for him. And I really hope what Seb's saying about it does mean that there is progress made on social care. But I just wonder whether as a country, whether as a politic, we actually have the wherewithal now to unite on an issue as big as this. You know, there's sort of after the war, the NHS was created. Other times we've worked together, but really, can parties do that anymore? Can parties actually work in the long-term national interest, or will political benefits sort of always preside? It's going to be very interesting, I think. But as far as normal blokes go, I mean, you know, Keir Starmer was a normal bloke. He went to football matches. I'm sure he washed coffee cups. You know, the point is, he wasn't prepared to show his much of himself. He was he made important decisions to him to protect his family, to protect the inner part of his life. And that was probably to his detriment. He could have got his kids all over the place. He could have paraded those things, but he didn't want to. But Burnham is quite happy to do that. And let's just see how it goes, really.
5: Well, there's a real difference, Janice, between, I don't know, like sort of public authenticity and private authenticity, because public authenticity often isn't really that authentic. It's a bit weird. It's a bit weird to be able to fluently share, you know, the sort of private aspects of your life with the nation. And yet it sort of goes down very well when people do it. It was always a handicap for Starmer that he struggled to do that. I just wonder with Burnham, I don't know, whether it does seduce people or when it gets grating.
7: Well, we shall see. I mean, Cameron was excellent at this, if you remember. He was always inviting people into number 11 flat and making them coffee and so on, and or doing little videos himself, making breakfast for his children. I don't know. I find it's kind of it's kind of sad in a way that we are discussing at this level, really, what is going to happen. We know nothing about Andy Burnham. We've, you know, Seb is so clued into who the people are going to be and some of the indications. But this person has come from being mayor of a city, which doesn't matter to most of the country. It matters a lot to Greater Manchester. And he's coming out of nowhere from totally left field to now be prime minister. Why don't we know anything? I find it very, very disconcerting.
6: Just on that authenticity point, one of the things I've often struggled to understand about Keir Starmer is how the private Keir Starmer failed to come across in public. That in a past life, I was a lobby journalist and knew Keir Starmer. The first day after the 2015 election, I remember going through a list of all the new MPs and thinking, oh, who looks interesting? Oh, this guy was former DPP. He looks great. And there was another guy who used to work at the Policy Exchange think tank. So I remember emailing them both and saying, would you like to have lunch or breakfast? And so the following week, on the Wednesday morning, I had breakfast with Rishi Sunak and then had lunch with Keir Starmer, which I would love to say had some great foresight, but it was just complete coincidence. And I remember back then, Rishi Sunak was quite awkward in private and was very uncertain about this whole idea of speaking to journalists and what you might say. Keir Starmer, who'd obviously had a much greater experience with journalists, was sort of more confident. And then over the years of the Brexit wars and all the rest of it, I used to occasionally have a drink with Keir Starmer. I used to bump into him when I lived in North London. And in private, you could never marry this up. He was relaxed. Yeah. He was funny. Yeah, he, as Jan said, he did enjoy a drink. But now we never saw that.
5: Well, I mean, Janice and I remember we both saw him speak at a Labour Party conference quite a few years ago, and we were both impressed with how well he handled a small room. And Seb is right; it just never really came across. Yeah.
7: The point is, he just couldn't go into everybody's room.
6: You know? Rory Stewart style.
7: If he went to everybody's living room, he would have done a lot better because he is authentic. And he, you know, there's a lot of people who confect an interest in football, but his love of football is absolutely bone deep.
6: Look,
5: we've got to leave it there. I think if he had gone into everybody's room, it might have eventually got a bit creepy. Who knows? Seb Payne, Janice Turner, thank you very much indeed. This is Hugh Rifkin here on Times Radio.
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19: I believe those who are curious see the world differently. At Viking, we have always been curious and quite a bit different. For over 25 years, we have been connecting the thinking person with the world. First on the great rivers, then on all five oceans, now on all seven continents. We are One Viking, exploring the world in comfort.
0: Good morning, I'm Daryl Jackson from the Times Radio Newsroom. Andy Burnham has named the most senior members of his cabinet after walking into Downing Street as Prime Minister yesterday. John Healey becomes Chancellor. He spoke to the press last night.
20: I want to first thank my predecessor, our previous Chancellor, Rachel Reeves, for all the service she's given this country. She brought financial discipline, enabled growth, and she will always be remembered as the first woman Chancellor in 700 years. For me, the Prime Minister and I have talked about how we will work in lockstep to meet the fiscal rules with a buffer against uncertainty and how we'll make life more affordable for working people right across the UK.
0: Well, Times Radio's political editor Anna Mihailova spoke from outside Downing Street yesterday, where she attended a briefing about his appointment.
21: Andy Burnham and John Healey have the same outlook, not only on the need to maintain economic stability and the current fiscal rules, but on reindustrialisation, devolution, helping people with the cost of living crisis, and backing British jobs and British industry to drive growth across the country. So that is the message coming out about that appointment. John Healey, of course, has already been Treasury Minister before under Gordon Brown.
0: Where Streeting has been named Defence Secretary, George Parker, political editor of the Financial Times, told Times Radio he thinks he'll be happy with that.
22: There was a rumour, and probably a well-founded one actually, that Rachel Reeves earlier on today was offered that job and she turned it down. You could have ended up with this fascinating scenario where there was a job swap with John Healey in the Treasury trying to find the cash for the MOD and Rachel Reeves, the one who was holding the cash back from the MOD, trying to wangle it out of the Treasury. Anyway, that particular psychodrama is not going to be happening now, but Wes Streeting back into the Cabinet in quite a senior role. I think he'll be pleased with that.
0: Ed Miliband is the Foreign Secretary, while Shabana Mahmood stays on as Home Secretary. Yvette Cooper moves to the Department of Health. After being reappointed as Housing Secretary, Angela Rayner says she is delighted. Well, Rachel Reeves, David Lammy and Steve Reid are all out of the Prime Minister's top team. Mr Burnham's promising to set out measures to ease the cost of living later today and says ending rough sleeping is his top priority. Critics claim he's not faced proper scrutiny and is entering office without a clear plan. In other news this morning, a man has been charged with the murder of Anne Widdecombe. The former Conservative minister was found dead at her home on Dartmoor nearly 2 weeks ago. Joshua Kerry, who's 28 and from Rotherham, will appear in court later today. A teenager described as a habitual knife carrier has been jailed for a minimum of 20 years for murdering an accountant in Luton. 17-year-old Emmanuel Avogo lured Adam Khan to a meeting in August last year under the premise of buying cannabis. The 26-year-old was stabbed 5 times and later died in hospital. More than 2 million people will be subject to a fresh hosepipe ban. Customers in Sussex, Surrey, Hampshire and Berkshire will be placed under temporary restrictions from Saturday after lower than expected rainfall and recent hot weather. Newcastle fans have been laying flowers outside St James's Park following the death of Kevin Keegan, aged 75. The former England boss who played for and managed the North East club had been fighting cancer. Keegan moved from 4th Division Scunthorpe to Liverpool in 1971, where he won 3 league titles and the European Cup. Speaking after signing him, Anfield boss Bill Shankly backed him to make the step up.
23: And Keegan, we saw a man who had the one thing that we wanted, apart from his ability, his natural enthusiasm. And this is the thing that's missing from everybody, natural enthusiasm. Half the world's short of natural enthusiasm, but Kevin Keegan isn't.
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24: Welcome to The State of It USA, the Times podcast that tries to make sense of Trump's America. I'm Katie Balls, Washington editor and columnist for The Times and Sunday Times.
25: And I'm Jerry Baker, editor-at-large of The Wall Street Journal and columnist for The Times. Well, this week,
1: Britain has another new prime minister. What will Donald Trump make of it? What kind of a relationship can he expect with the United States? We'll also be talking about Iran, significant escalation in terms of US casualties happening over the weekend. What could be next there? And why are people so cross, especially over here in America, about Christopher Nolan's Odyssey? Well, let's start, Katie. Britain has a new prime minister. Andy Burnham took office Monday afternoon in the UK. Inevitably, the relationship between the US and the UK is going to be important.
2: I know people at home are fed up with politics. I hear you. And I want to be honest with you. We have not been good enough. And we need to be better. We will be. We will make this moment a circuit breaker for Britain, bringing forward the biggest changes in the last 40 years. A new political model and a new economic model.
1: I've written my Wall Street Journal column about the new prime minister this week, and the Wall Street Journal headline writers decided to put on top of to call the column, which I think is rather amusing. There's a Y in the day, so there must be another prime minister of Britain, which I think probably does capture the kind of sense that Britain is just a revolving carousel of prime ministers now. But what do you think with Andy Burnham taking office? What can we expect about the relationship with Donald Trump?
3: Yeah. I mean, I think on a global level, we are becoming a bit of a joke for the turnover of prime ministers. And even when I interviewed J.D. Vance a couple of weeks ago, he was trying to be quite diplomatic, but he did say, you know, when he looks at the system, Andy Burnham coming in, didn't give much of an opinion on Andy Burnham. What is interesting is one of the things you hear from the Andy Burnham camp is this sense that they think one of the flaws of Keir Starmer's premiership was this over-focus on foreign affairs. And often what comes up in that conversation is Donald Trump. And there's also a bit of a hint, at least, that Keir Starmer was too deferential to Donald Trump. And he tried this big charm offensive and it didn't really work. And therefore, you hear that Andy Burnham, I think, gave, you know, an interview to Gary Lineker, none other, to talk about various things like the football, but said in this interview that he would be, you know, he'd try and meet people where they're at, and he was not unafraid to disagree. Donald Trump has called Andy Burnham extremely liberal. I think the general feeling I'm picking up in the Trump administration when it comes to Andy Burnham is, one, there's a bit of who the hell is this Andy guy? But secondly, for those who actually do have a UK focus, I think there is trepidation about some of the positions and directions they could take.
1: I think that you mentioned that Truth Social that Trump put out, I think, on Sunday. It was a classic sort of double punch from Trump, wasn't it? Because on the one hand, it said, wonderful, the people of Aberdeen are celebrating because Andy Burnham's going to be, going to allow more North Sea oil drilling, which, you know, Britain needs to be more pragmatic on that. But Trump obviously immediately embraced it as, you know, Burnham's going to be pro-oil. And of course, Trump is pro-oil and Trump has a particular interest in Aberdeen and Scotland and all that because of his past and present with golf courses and his family and all of that. So it was kind of like a welcome. The welcome mat was laid out there quickly for Andy Burnham. But then in the same Truth Social, what did he call Britain? He said Britain was a poverty stricken disaster and needed to change. So, you know, I think that sort of sets it up rather nicely the way.
3: And also, Jerry, the Truth Social post announced a policy that Andy Burnham has not announced, which goes perhaps a little bit further than Andy Burnham may on oil and gas. So I was speaking to Trump figures saying, that was such a nice welcome for Andy Burnham.
1: And Donald Trump broke the news that Keir Starmer was standing down. Do you remember that? So he's got a bit of a habit of getting out in front of the news.
3: Totally. And then you have the UK side saying, oh, is Andy Burnham actually announcing new drilling, or is he actually just saying on the projects at Rosebank they're going to be looking at doing it and they're not, you know, killing it right now? There's perhaps an element of mischief in what Trump is posting.
1: Burnham, there's potential political upside for Burnham to take a somewhat less obsequious approach to Donald Trump than Keir Starmer did, certainly in his first months in office. From the US side, Katie, and I've talked to some people about this in the last week or so. I mean, Trump is so unpredictable. You just don't know, right? I mean, on the face of it, you know, Trump and Burnham would seem to have absolutely nothing in common. Burnham, you know, if it is true that Burnham is somewhat more to the left and, you know, wants to push maybe the government a little, we'll see how that government unfolds. But the sort of general sense is that, you know, the party wants to move a little bit leftwards and, you know, things like, you know, I mean, he seems like he's going to maintain many of the policies, but if he is a little bit more, you know, in favor of welfare spending, in favor of potentially higher taxes, particularly on the wealthy, you'd think that'd put him a mile away from Donald Trump. And, you know, ideologically, surely they're a mile away. But you never know with Trump. Trump has this ability to sort of latch on to people personally. He does seem to have a bit of a thing for kind of handsome men. And, you know, I guess most people think Burnham's probably quite handsome. And to a, you know, and you know, remember he loves Prince William. And just, to, you know, the strangest thing with Trump, you know, when Zoran Mamdani became mayor of New York, the Democratic Socialist, probably even to the left of Andy Burnham, everybody thought, oh my God, what kind of a relationship is he going to have with Donald Trump? Donald Trump, they had a kind of a love fest. So, you know, I think while all the politics would suggest that Trump and Burnham are probably going to have a slightly rocky time, the personalities, the personal aspects could actually, you know, could actually be quite warm and lovey.
3: Yeah, I think having a bit of character is not a bad thing with Donald Trump. And we saw that with Vandani and that loving in the Oval Office after all this rhetoric. I think that structurally, there are complaints that the US has on the UK, which emerge under Keir Starmer and it could resurface under Andy Burnham. And I think certainly in the UK, there's a feeling of why are they so obsessed with us almost when it comes to the US, saying broken Britain, here's what you need, civilizational erasure. That was the phrase in the national security strategy about Britain and Europe. And we're back to Iran. Over the weekend, 3 US servicemen died, 2 in Jordan and 1 in Iraq. Jerry, one of the things we've spoken about is this idea of almost a contained war where it, you know, doesn't go away, but it's pretty controlled in terms of what we're seeing. But do you think that the rise in fatalities, the fact that they're, you know, it's something that could go up further, means that we could be entering new territory?
1: It's possible, yeah. And I think you put it exactly right, Katie. What's the old line about war plans collapse as soon as a war starts? I you know, we talked about this last week. I wrote about it in my Times column last week. I think Trump is sort of trapped in a kind of performative sort of war in which the US can't retreat, can't leave Iran in control of the Strait of Hormuz without seeming to do something about it, but is reluctant to, very reluctant to escalate, to do the kind of serious warfare that would be needed to break Iran's hold over the Strait of Hormuz. So we're in this sort of, you know, kind of a phony war. We talked about it last week. The caveat, which we are seeing play out, and we saw play out over the weekend, if you like, is that war inevitably does have a kind of a momentum of its own and produces outcomes that produce other outcomes. And war moves in a way that is not predictable and not necessarily in accordance with the preferences of those who are conducting it. And the deaths of these service members, as you say, 2 in Jordan, and there's also, it looks like a third serviceman was missing that sadly looks like he or she may also possibly have died, and the death in Iraq too, potentially 4 casualties, in the space of 24 hours, is a pretty serious escalation for the U.S. That would take, you know, U.S. To this point, to that point, I think it only lost 14 service members. So this would be a, you know, quite a significant increase in losses. And that produces, again, as I say, its own logic and its own momentum. The U.S. then does feel obliged to respond perhaps in a more aggressive way, in a way that, you know, avenges those deaths and tries to, you know, signal to the Iranians that this could get very, very dangerous and could get ugly for them. I still think the diplomacy continues, you know, that even as we do seem to be locked in this cycle of escalation, there is a continuing effort on a diplomatic effort, quite an urgent diplomatic effort together to wind this down, or at least to, you know, to reduce the intensity of the conflict and maybe get another ceasefire. So I think, although the risk is certainly higher today than it was before the weekend that we could be entering a much more volatile and dangerous state of the war, I still think Trump is not willing to do what would be necessary to actually break Iran's stranglehold on the Strait, which would be, you know, General Barry McCaffrey, the leading military figure, played a prominent role in America's wars in the 90s and early 2000s. And he was talking at the weekend, you know, he was saying this would probably need 100,000 U.S. troops, a major, you know, ground and amphibious operation. And I just don't see any evidence that Trump is willing to do that. So while I think things can get out of control. And certainly, you know, a rising number of U.S. casualties, fatalities would be something that would really have to feed into the way the U.S. responds to this. I still think there's no willingness. People I've spoken to, I spoke to someone on Friday who's been pretty much of an Iran hawk for years, who's been pressing the U.S. to be more aggressive, was totally against the Obama administration's approach, very close, a Republican, close to a number of people in the administration. He thinks Iran has basically won this, that the regime is not broken. The regime is stronger than it probably ever was. It's got a tight stranglehold of the Strait of Hormuz. Without massive military intervention, the U.S. isn't going to break that. And was basically saying, you know, his view was that, the U.S. needs to find the most sort of elegant way it can to get out of this, because it's not going to win the war according to its own objectives.
3: Yeah, and I think it's quite clear they have been trying to find a way out when you look at the US side. So the memorandum, a tough pill for some to swallow, that now really is coming close to being completely falling apart. Obviously, we're used to Trump having the rhetoric and these last minute saves coming in. But what I've been picking up is just, to your point, the concern that because they haven't managed to find an elegant way or just a way out, with every day that goes on, obviously, the current fatality is tragic, but there is a fear that you're going to get something which you cannot ignore. So, you know, something goes so wrong that then Trump is forced into a corner and has to do some drastic retaliation, which takes us into a full-blown messy conflict in a way that, you know, it hasn't up to this point. And there was a feeling of turning the corner. You almost can also see when Trump is now, you know, asked about the Iran war and he's trying to focus on the World Cup final. It does feel as though, you know, there's a slight level of exasperation at this point coming from parts of the administration. And, you know, you have a White House comms team who I think have always struggled to have a coherent narrative for the war because Trump has kept changing what it is. So now he's asked, you know, it was meant to be a couple of weeks. He said, well, we're now doing something even bigger. But obviously he's also said in the past that they managed to completely obliterate what the Iranians were doing. And, you know, I just think it's becoming an even tougher task for even trying to have a narrative, to the point that lots of people I've spoken to who are pretty, you know, Trump allies, they're in that orbit. Even in private, they're not even trying to kind of put a positive spin on this. And I think there is just a sense that I would just call it trepidation, that things could actually get quite a lot worse if they can't probably stomach something which isn't particularly good for America.
1: Yeah, I think from Iran's point of view, Iran is playing a potentially dangerous game here, because look, what they're trying to do is they're trying to do two things. One, emphasize that they have complete control over that waterway by attacking shipping and by, you know, taking out what they regard as enemies and attacking their enemies in the region. And at the same time, also trying to inflict enough damage on the U.S. that what the Iranians already know is an unpopular war here in the U.S. will become even more unpopular. But there is a point at which, you know, if they do inflict, you know, really significant damage, and again, as tragic as these losses are, you know, if the numbers are, if you know, so far it may be up to 15 or 16 U.S. fatalities from this war. That's obviously very small in historical terms, in terms of any conflict that the U.S. has done. But if they really escalate to a point where that number goes much higher, significantly higher, then the U.S. will be obliged, perhaps Trump, even Trump, reluctant as he is, will be obliged to escalate in ways. Now, the Iranians probably calculating in ways that will ultimately be disastrous for the U.S. and will only ultimately, you know, ensure Iran's hegemony in the region, but they could provoke the U.S. into, you know, a much more significant military engagement. And I'm not sure that in the end is something that would necessarily end well for them.
3: Well, yeah, and at that point also it becomes something that does define Trump's presidency. But Jerry, I wondered, given your wisdom and obviously your time covering American politics over various conflicts, I mean, as things currently stand, how do you think the Iran war fits into U.S. military conflicts in terms of how it is going for the president at the time? It's not quite the disaster levels previous ones, partly because it hasn't got to that stage, right?
1: Right, right. But I do think it will. I mean, as it stands, it looks like another failed Greater Middle East venture. You know, would be largely brought about by the fact that the U.S. is politically unwilling or unable to make the kind of commitment necessary to really win a war, you know, on the scale of wars that the US has won, you know, when it's actually definitively won wars like World War I and World War II, that took, you know, hundreds and hundreds of thousands of US and millions of US forces to fight those wars. You know, the paradox of US as a military, as a superpower right now is it is unquestionably the most important, the biggest, strongest, most effective military in the world. But there are two ways of looking at it. There's a reluctance on the part of, you know, politicians and the people to get involved in wars, to use that military to conduct wars that require perhaps significant losses in far-flung parts of the world for questionable US objectives. That's one way of looking at it. The other way of looking at it is that there's still a kind of arrogance about the US. The US enters these wars thinking there'll be a cakewalk. We're so strong. We've got the best military in the world. We can knock these little regimes off around the world. We can take care of them as we did, say, in Venezuela. But, you know, as we kind of thought we would do in Iraq, we were told Iraq would be a cakewalk. We were told we would completely remake Afghanistan. We were going to remake the Middle East. There's an arrogance and a hubris about it. And I think this is absolutely right in line. Again, as you say, Katie, thankfully the casualties for the US have not been as great as Iraq or Afghanistan, anywhere near as great. But I think the damage to US prestige probably is as great. And in terms of leaving, you know, at least with Iraq and Afghanistan, look, there are people still argue about this. Iraq is a better country than it was 30 years ago when Saddam Hussein ran it. I'm not in any way in the end defending the Iraq war. I think the costs were too high. But Iraq is not a threat to the world. Afghanistan, you know, is back with the Taliban, but is less of a threat to the world. Iran, by contrast, if it emerges from this with the US kind of with the tail between its legs, that would be strategically a very bad blow, because it would, you know, Iran is a serious country and would be a serious threat to the region and to the world if it somehow emerges from this, you know, with something that can plausibly claim to be a victory.
3: Now, finally, while the Iran war may look set to dominate Trump's presidency and continue to divide opinion, is actually another issue that's really tearing America apart at the moment. And Jerry, you've done some firsthand reporting for us. You've gone to the cinema.
1: I have. Thank you. Yes, exactly. Some really deep reporting, some deep research. The Odyssey is, you know, this is the Christopher Nolan epic, biggest movie, blockbuster of the year. You know, Katie, there's been a lot of attacks on it from conservatives, from people on the right. They don't like
3: making a lot of money, but it is getting a lot of criticism, and it's pretty wide ranging. Some of it's about the casting. They don't like the fact that Helena Troy has a black actress who does not have white arms, for example.
1: Yeah. No, exactly. There's a trans actor. And by the way, there was a lot of nonsense about that in advance. There was suggestions that he was playing Achilles. Not actually. The role is a rather smaller character, important but smaller character. The larger critique was that it was somehow a kind of a desecration of this great work of Western, defining work of Western civilization, which fundamentally, you know, it was woke, it sort of fundamentally undermined the whole, you know, the morality of Western civilization. Frankly, I find that silly. It is Christopher Nolan imposing the same sort of moral framework that he's imposed on previous films. I mean, most notably Oppenheimer, which was also an extraordinary epic, but where he, you know, where the kind of the sort of defining moral philosophical question is, you know, is warfare terrible, and you know, are we in the West terrible people because we, you know, create a nuclear weapon? There's kind of there's a little bit the moral framework that's been imposed on the Odyssey is Nolan's, you know, idea that Odysseus feels this sort of terrible guilt about having sacked Troy, especially having sacked Troy by deceit through the Trojan horse, and is therefore somehow condemned to this Odyssey and to his moral and physical torture. And that is obviously at odds with the story itself and with sort of that period, the period of Greek kind of morality and the role of the gods and the relationship between the gods and men and all of that. But this is what art is, right? I mean, this is how art evolves. It doesn't undermine the fundamental story. And indeed, you know, this it's an interpretation, which is a questionable one, not an illegitimate one, but a questionable one. But in terms of the idea that it's sort of somehow weakening Western civilization, it's just nonsense, because what Nolan has done, I think, has been able to bring this great iconic work to an audience of, you know, presumably tens of millions who will see this movie. And it's basically, you know, again, you can argue about the details of the morality, but the story is an extraordinary one. And at the end, it's a story about a hero who does the right thing and who observes the laws and morals of his age and of his time, and you know, is fundamentally a good man. I don't see how you can really get too worked up about that.
3: Okay. Yeah. And do you slightly also wonder how many of these critics were sat at home reading the Odyssey word for word, you know, and studying it, and experts so much as just finding something to get quite annoyed about? But as you say, if people do go back and now watch the film and then they go back to the original script, you are bringing it to a new audience. But perhaps a more traditional version of this, of which we've seen many before, isn't going to have that effect, right?
1: Yeah, no, exactly. Look, I'm not, but I am, my woke radar, I defer to no one, Katie, in terms of my woke radar. I listen and watch stuff all the time, you know, in sort of, in the culture that enrages me, that I find just infuriating. But I'm very, very attentive to the risks of it. And there is some dreadful garbage that comes out of Hollywood or the BBC.

0: I don't think there was a word. 100%.
1: Oh, so that I mean, as by the way, as a Catholic and a man who thinks, you know, is probably one of the greatest men in history is St. Thomas More. That was just outrageous. Yeah, I mean, I you know, just terrible.
0: I quite enjoyed it.
1: Ahistorical nonsense, you know, from someone, of course, who sort of famously had nice words to say about all kinds of enemies of Western civilization. But yeah, I mean, that is a good example. I think much of what comes, there is so much of what comes out. I mean, a good example, I do think, since we're talking about it, I think it was a drama on British TV. I think it might have been Channel 4 called Adolescence a couple of years ago.
0: Yes.
1: How about it? Technically brilliant, Netflix. Artistically brilliant, well, beautifully performed Netflix. Sorry, it was Netflix. I had a real problem with that. I mean, this was the wokery problem that, you know, this depiction of, you know, the thing they choose to focus on is a, you know, highly dysfunctional young white kid who, you know, is supposedly turned into this awful, monstrous human being by his circumstances. There are so many things you could choose to focus on about the dysfunctionality of British society over the last 20 years.
0: So that they're picking the bits which kind of fit more of a narrative.
1: Exactly right, and it became it became a national talking point, and policy needs to change. But it became the sort of received wisdom about the obviously in the view of the. Our cultural elites, the defining pathology of our age, which is the various, you know, social conditions and behavior of white working class kids. And again, not disputing that there are profound problems. And indeed, as I said, that story has got its sort of antecedents in fact rather than fiction. But the idea that that is the defining pathology of British life is to me deeply problematic.
0: And with that, I think that's all we have time for this week, but we will be back next week and also back another time where Jerry is on the woke radar scale in the future. So thank you for listening. And if you like this podcast, do rate and review. Look
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5: Good morning, I'm Daryl Jackson from the Times Radio Newsroom. These are the headlines. Andy Burnham's made his first appointments in his cabinet as Britain's new Prime Minister. John Healey's been named the new Chancellor, replacing Rachel Reeves, who earlier announced her departure. Ed Miliband becomes Foreign Secretary. Shabana Mahmood has been reappointed as Home Secretary, while Louise Haig is the new Chancellor of the Duchy of Lancaster. Wes Streeting becomes Defence Secretary. Angela Rayner has been appointed Housing Secretary. Lucy Powell, who's Labour's deputy leader, gets a promotion, receiving a cabinet job as the Education Secretary. Well, in his first speech outside Number 10, Mr. Burnham called the moment a circuit breaker for Britain. He's pledged millions of pounds to end rough sleeping, his first policy announcement.
6: That work starts now. I will soon go through that door behind me and issue my first instruction. To end rough sleeping in our country.
5: Steve Rotherham, the mayor of the Liverpool City region, says a housing first approach is the right way forward.
7: It provides the roof over the head for people, but then it

0: attaches itself to that person so that we can provide the wraparound support for them over a number of years. By doing that, you get more people off benefits and you get them into the world of work also.
1: In other news this morning, a 28-year-old man's been charged with the murder of former MP Anne Widdecombe. She was found at a home on Dartmoor earlier this month after suffering serious injuries. Joshua Kerry, who's from Rotherham, will appear in court later today. And controversial influencer Andrew Tate and his brother Tristan have appeared in court in Florida after the UK requested their extradition to face new charges, including rape and human trafficking. The pair, who deny wrongdoing, say they'll fight extradition and claim the case against them is politically motivated. Time for the latest sports news now with Tom Clayton.
2: Kevin Keegan has been described as an icon, a legend, and one of football's most defining personalities. He's died aged 75 after a battle with cancer. Keegan won back-to-back Ballon d'Or in the 1980s and remains the only Englishman to win the award more than once. He went on to manage Newcastle United and England. Alan Shearer, who played under him for both, said, "My hero, my manager, my friend." Lionel Messi says the pain is immense after losing the World Cup final. He's posted a statement online congratulating Spain on the victory. FIFA will also investigate Argentina's conduct after the full-time whistle. Meanwhile, president of UEFA, Alexander Seferin, boycotted the final. The body says it was in protest of FIFA and Donald Trump. And England rugby player Ben Earls says the new Nations Championship should be played in one country. England have returned home after a tour that went from South Africa back to England and then on to Argentina, covering 25,000 miles in 3 weeks. He's described it as brutal. Get more on the Times website and app.
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4: Hello and welcome to Frontline with me, Laura Martinez-Williams. And today we are privileged to be talking to Hamish de Bretton Gordon. Former British Army Colonel, an expert on CBRN and biosecurity, and author of Chemical Warrior and newly published Tank Commander, an old friend of the show. Hamish, thank you for joining me on Frontline.
5: Well, Laura, thanks very much for having me.
4: So overnight, Ukraine targeted Moscow with 400 drones, which have been described as one of the largest attacks of the war on the capital. In this operation, we had one of the country's largest distribution centres, Wildberries, the Russian equivalent to Amazon, was reportedly struck. What is the impact of this?
5: Well, I think there are a number of things going on here. The impact, or I'm sure the design that Ukraine is trying to get, is to the Russian people to realize that, you know, they're very much in the firing line. Until relatively recently, the last couple of months, the war has been very distant for most Russians. It's been fought a long way away and really hasn't even impacted them. Certainly not the sort of middle class or wealthy Russians who live in Moscow and St. Petersburg, the 1.5 million Russian casualties have been predominantly ethnic Russians, prisoners, and from the, you know, very poorest in Russian society. But what Ukraine seems to be trying to do, and I think it's a really smart move on their behalf, is to actually bring the war home to the Russian public. And it is very, very significant that Ukraine seems to be almost able to strike at will many, many hundreds, if not thousands of kilometers into Russia. Previously, we've seen them strike, you know, the Omsk refinery nearly 2,000 miles from the Ukrainian border, part of their overall scheme to take down the Russian oil industry, which is providing the majority of the foreign currency that Putin needs to run his war machine. And some of the attacks over the last 24 hours and last week in the Russian area have again been attacking the oil industry or the petrol production facilities. But most recently, the sort of Russian Amazon equivalent, you know, the pictures of this massive factory burning are all over the internet. In fact, there are Russian people traveling on internal flights who are filming it. You know, one expert was telling me, you know, Russian jets are about the only jets that would fly through a great mushroom cloud like this. So I think it is very much bringing home to the Russians. There is a lot of disquiet in the Russian media and from Russian bloggers, the fact that Putin can't protect Moscow. And there is dissent that we really haven't seen before. So one anticipates that Ukrainians will step up these attacks. And not only are they having a psychological impact on the Russians, but they're having a physical impact in their pockets. In places like Crimea, there is no petrol available at all. And in Moscow and elsewhere, you know, there are reports of queuing for hours and hours and hours for a few litres of very, very expensive petrol. So that is all adding to the angst that is happening there. So I think one would expect to see more of it. And of course, you know, one mustn't dismiss the fact that the Russians are throwing missiles and drones the other way. And on Saturday night, allegedly was the largest ballistic missile attack on Kyiv. I suppose the difference being is that Russia seems to be attacking purely civilian targets, residential targets, where Ukraine is trying to, you know, cut the logistic heart of Russia so it can't, you know, can't fund its fight. And by cutting supply lines into the Donbass and Crimea, it can't get ammunition and food and fuel to its troops on the front line, who are also under extreme pressure from Ukrainian forces.
4: You mentioned there about the fires breaking out in the oil depot in Podolsk, which is an industrial complex in Domodedovo. I was wondering just how does it actually act to add to this effective campaign of long-distance strikes on Russian oil depots and energy facilities? Because there you mentioned about the Russian civilian uproar, but how does it apply strategically?
5: Well, I think from a strategic perspective, the number one issue is that Ukraine is showing that it has the capability to overcome Russian air defences. And only last week, there was more reports of Russian air defences being moved from the front line. Their Pantsir, one of their sort of more modern anti-aircraft air defence systems, being moved off the front line to protect Moscow. But even having done that, but it's also pretty clear that a lot of these deep strikes that are happening many hundreds of kilometres into Russia, a lot of these refineries have no protection at all because Russia just does not have them. Russia, generally in this war, has relied on massive manpower. You know, we've talked about 1.5 million casualties. There are thought to be about 700,000 to 800,000 soldiers, Russian soldiers on the front line, and they are using what one would really describe as World War I type tactics to stay in the fight. But I think everybody is seeing in Ukraine, warfare, you know, the fundamentals of warfare haven't changed, but the way that it's been fought have, and the use of drones and autonomous land vehicles and also autonomous maritime vehicles are really changing the way that things are done. So the fact that Ukraine and its FPV-1 drone, which is causing a lot of damage, these are drones that Ukraine has developed themselves, have a range up to 2,000 kilometres. And actually, Ukraine said they can go even further. And they are swamping any air defence system Russia has. And although they have a very relatively small payload, only about 50 to 100 kilograms, what they are is incendiary. So, in other words, they set things on fire. So we're seeing these strikes, many hundreds, if not thousands, of kilometres into Russia, and then setting fire to oil facilities and other industrial complexes related to the Russian military machine. And nobody can deny it's happening. And the fires and the plumes are not only over the worldwide social media, but over Russian social media and Telegram, despite the efforts of the Russian disinformation and propaganda machine, as it were, to suppress it. So it's a very real physical thing that Russian people can't not see, but they're also, they can't not see it in their pockets when they're paying such a lot for their petrol if they can get it. And inflation, I understand, in Russia is way beyond 20% at the moment. You know, we're complaining about the single digit inflation we've got. It's two or three times worse than Russia.
4: We were discussing there the operation on the ground or directly into Russia through Moscow and alluding to Crimea, Russian-occupied territory, and also maybe St. Petersburg. But I was wondering if we could talk about the Ukrainian clandestine operations. In an article for The Telegraph, you wrote that Ukraine's intelligence service has transformed themselves into one of the most effective clandestine organizations in the world. You tied this to the bombing in Monaco earlier this month, where a Ukrainian businessman accused by Kyiv of collaborating with Moscow was seriously injured. You said if Ukraine were responsible for this attack, the strategic message is unmistakable. What did you mean by this?
5: Well, I think, first of all, looking at the SBU, which is Ukraine's secret service, and they have a much wider remit than the MI6, British Secret Service, or even perhaps the CIA. They appear to be more modelled on the Israeli Mossad secret intelligence service that not only collects intelligence, but also conducts operations. And what we've seen the SBU doing, really for the last couple of years now, and it has grown up, by doing quite a lot of operations well outside what we would call the sort of battle area in Ukraine. A number of senior Russian generals have been assassinated on the steps of the Kremlin. There was the exploding e-scooter at Christmas 2 years ago, which took out one of the senior Russian generals, and a number of others have been taken out. And sometimes the SBU claimed responsibility, sometimes that they have not, but that again has had a significant impact. I think the interesting thing about the Monaco bombing was this is somebody peripherally involved in the war, or as far as Kyiv's concerned, slightly not periphery because they've been working with the Russians and earning money out of that. But to take somebody out on foreign soil, and particularly Monaco, a lot of, it's seen as a bit of a sort of a Russian Riviera, as it were, away from Russia, where a lot of wealthy Russians have scuttled away to and have managed to conduct their life unaffected by the war. But this is very different. So, anybody who is collaborating with the Russians who's not in Russia is very much looking over their shoulders. And to me, it's a sort of comprehensive approach, because the SBU are behind a lot of the attacks that we've just been talking about in Russia. They provide the intelligence and the targeting for the drone units. But it was, the year before last when they conducted Operation Spider's Web, which took about a year to develop, where they destroyed a good percentage of the Russian strategic bomber fleet over 1,000 miles from the Ukrainian front line by actually a bunch of drones in an articulated lorry that magically appeared near the airfield these bombers were and blew up these jets. I mean, a phenomenal operation. So I think, what I was trying to say in my piece here is this is perhaps something that we should look at very, very closely. And I'm suggesting that, MI6 and MI5 should work very much more closely with the military. Now, in a piece that we are in at the moment, although we've discussed in the past that we are in a sort of hybrid war with Russia, our security services and special forces are absolutely key to making us safe. But if we ever had to actually fight with the Russians directly, then the sort of things that the SBU have been doing is exactly the sort of things that we should be doing. And it might seem incongruous to a lot of people watching this or who read the newspapers that Britain might be involved in this sort of stuff. But in the Second World War, people might have heard of the SOE, the Special Operation Executive, who did very much this sort of stuff, and the birth of the SAS in the Second World War and other clandestine operatives. So it is really, it's nothing new, but I think the SBU, the Ukraine Security Service, is rewriting the book on how to do things and how such a relatively small country like Ukraine has managed to hold the Russians for, well over 4.5 years and actually now are on the front foot and making advances. I think it's a surprise to everybody, but when you look at what the SBU are doing around Europe and in Russia and the way that they are changing warfare and are the masters of this autonomous drone, land, sea and air battle is incredible. And Britain needs to learn. And actually they are. I mean, a lot of stuff that I've seen coming out of the MOD recently, and particularly the Strategic Defence Review, it really underlines that. And the piece that I wrote actually in the Telegraph today about we are taking our tanks out of Estonia and replacing them with drones. Now, that, to me, is a really good thing. I mean, somebody's just written a book about tanks, you wouldn't be surprised to me say, well, it's not necessarily the death of a tank. What we're seeing with Ukraine is the best way to defend is with drones and thousands of them. However, the best way to attack, in order to attack and take ground and hold ground, that is where you still need soldiers and tanks. And let us hope that if Ukraine has to, if Russia doesn't come to the peace negotiation table, and I think a lot of people like myself who've been following this closely believe that we are getting close to that position because Putin has got his backs against wall. But if Ukraine is to take back all that land, it will have to go back to some of its traditional capabilities to do that. And I have no doubt at all that if that is the case, they will be able to do it.
4: Talking about troops on the ground, elsewhere in Russia, we've seen a video has surfaced of Russian troops appearing to have had an extremely close call after one lost control of a heavy machine gun, and which this flung into the air as the weapon sprayed bullets out around it. The footage shared online by Russian military bloggers showed a Yak-B-12.7 rotary machine gun mounted on a bed of a military truck with a masked soldier heard saying, "Fire when ready." I was wondering if you would be able to explain how this could have gone so wrong.
5: This is a really interesting story, and it has implications much wider than just being a video that's gone viral all over the internet. So if we unpack it a little bit, the Yak-B-12.7 is actually in UK parlance, 50 caliber, people might understand. This is a big round, a big, big round. But these guns come off Hind attack helicopters, so people will see the big sort of praying mantis type Russian helicopter. So they are in the nose of the Hind. And static, and they are supposed to be autonomous. In other words, they're supposed to be fired by a button by the pilot, not held in the hand as we're seeing there, for a whole host of reasons. So it's a very big round that comes out of it. It has four barrels. People might remember something called a Gatling gun, where four barrels spin round and round, and it spurts out an amazing amount of lead. I think it can fire 4,000 to 5,000 rounds per minute, which is extreme. So, you know, it's in one way, it's desperation taking these weapons off. It's because, you know, one of the reasons Russia can't fly its attack helicopters near the front lines, so they get shot down. So they're thinking, right, well, you know, the gun is a pretty good gun. Why don't we put it on a flatbed truck? And the sort of, what we understand, the concept of operations for this, the Russians, it's an anti-drone capability. And we're learning from the Ukrainians that, you know, when drones get through all the sort of layered of air defense, as it were, the last line of resistance is a soldier with a shotgun, which is very effective, I understand, and I know the British Army are trying that. But But apart from that, it's just trying to get lots of lead in the air to, you know, coin a phrase, as it were. But it's, again, it sounds desperation to me. Now, Britain and other NATO countries have similar size guns or slightly bigger on the Ajax. The new Ajax recce vehicle has something called a CTA 40 millimeter gun on it. But the ammunition that it fires to take down drones has a proximity fuse. So, you know, when it gets near a drone, it blows up and the fragmentation then destroys the drone. What the Russians are trying to do with this is to hit a drone with one bullet, which, you know, is, I would have thought it's virtually impossible to do. And as we've seen in this video, you know, there is not somebody strong enough, you know, even some Russian, who can actually hold this thing to fire it. How on earth those people weren't killed? But it strikes me as being, you know, maybe the trials department of some Russian unit thought it was a good idea, but actually the reason that's an autonomous gun stuck in the nose of a big heavy helicopter is for a whole host of reasons. And the idea that a single person can fire it is just crazy. And I suppose the final thing to it, apart from the desperation, you know, is the training. And we know that Russian soldiers, I mean, there are some reports, they have a life expectancy in the sort of days, you know, if not weeks. But a lot of that is to do with the fact that they're so poorly trained that they really don't know what to do. Putting a young conscript behind this massive gun just seems a ridiculous thing to do. So a lot of stuff there, but it says an awful lot more than just a viral video on the internet, I think.
4: I think you touched on it there, but I was wondering, obviously, as you said, this machine gun was purposed for a Mi-24 helicopter and it has been moved over. If the footage is real, it shows that this is the first time Russia has repurposed military hardware since the start of the war. So other than desperation, what does this mean for the wider picture of the military strategy?
5: Yeah, I think we have to be careful what we read into this. Innovation is very important on the battlefield. And we've seen some of the amazing innovation that the Ukrainians are doing. But theirs is predominantly based around drones, autonomous vehicles, and the way that they can now put thousands of drones in the air at one time, the way that they're using artificial intelligence to guide their drones deep into Russia is really smart. But then in warfare, you always get sort of strange things. In the Second World War, anybody who's studied tanks like I have, we had things called the Hobart Funnies where, you know, tanks were repurposed for a whole host of different things. You know, some of them were viable, some of them weren't. And we've seen already recently that the Germans have put anti-aircraft guns on top of tanks instead of tank turrets, which, again, seems a sensible thing to do. You know, this particular gun, you know, the Yak-B, you know, if it was on an armored vehicle and it was autonomous, in other words, you haven't got the fellow on the back of the truck trying to fire it, then, yeah, I mean, that's quite a sensible thing to do. So looking at it at the moment, I mean, I think anybody with the slightest idea of what it's like to fire a 50 cal machine gun stuck on the back of a truck like that, and it's, you know, because it is a Gatling gun, because it's four barrels, the amount of back pressure coming out of it would be phenomenal. So, you know, it's, you know, is it naivety on the Russian front? Is it just callousness that they, you know, prepared to drive anything, and if a few people get killed doing that, then so be it. But I think it gives you a different state of the level of innovation. You know, on the one hand, you've got the Ukrainians who are really smart kids in their back sheds are making drones that can fly thousands of miles and blow up oil refineries. And then on the Russian side, you're trying to use guns from aircraft you can't use because they get shot down. But at the end of the day, they're more dangerous to the people firing them than the people being fired at.
4: With regards to Russia's military strategy, the Russian army's carried out one of the biggest ballistic missile attacks on Kyiv and other Ukrainian cities on Sunday, which you mentioned earlier. It was a 5-hour overnight assault and 6 people left dead and dozens injured. Ukrainian officials have said the capital was hit by around 40 Iskander-M and hypersonic Zircon missiles. What does this say about Russia's ballistic missile capabilities?
5: Well, I think there are a number of things to sort of take from this. First of all, the targets are predominantly civilian and residential targets. Now, I saw this at first hand in Syria for a number of years towards the end of the Assad regime, where the Assad regime and the Russians try to kill as many civilians as possible in the hope that the rest of the civilian population capitulate. And Assad killed 500,000 Syrian civilians, and they still didn't give up. So I think it's a strange way of going about things. I think the other element to it is Russia is hoping to exhaust all the air defense missiles that Kyiv has and that Ukraine has in the hope that, you know, maybe the Ukraine population will capitulate as well, which doesn't seem likely. I think the other thing that must be worrying for the Russians, they have hyped up their hypersonic missiles so very much about being undestroyable and, you know, state of the art, whereas in fact they're not. I mean, there was a lot of damage done over the weekend, no doubt, by the Russians. But when you look at the amount of missiles and drones they fired, you know, still less than 10% of them getting through. And a lot of the Iskander and the other hypersonic missiles that are supposed to be world beating, you know, are clearly not. And again, I think it's demonstrating not just to the Ukrainians, but to the rest of NATO, actually, Russia is, it's not quite the super technical military that perhaps Putin and the Kremlin would have us all believe. Sure, they've got mass in numbers, and sure, they're quite happy to take casualties that would be completely unacceptable in the West. But when it comes to technology, they seem to be way, way behind. And the fact that, you know, this tiny military country, I mean, vast military country of Ukraine, but tiny militarily, is holding back the Russian bear, has done for 4.5 years, and is now pushing them backwards. I think Russia is getting desperate. They keep talking about escalation, but really, that is what they are, escalating as much as they can at the moment. There isn't anywhere they can go. I completely discount the nuclear option, because, you know, Putin knows that he can't fire one nuclear missile, and that would certainly be the end of it. So I think there is desperation.
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5: Well, thank you very much for having me.
6: I thought that I had travelled. 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I thought I'd seen the world until I opened my eyes. 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
13: Good morning. It is 5 o'clock on Tuesday, the 21st of July. This is Times Radio Early Breakfast with Tom Noonan. This morning, Andy Burnham's cabinet is set in stone. The Times says he starts with a purge of Starmer's allies, and he replaces them with the likes of John Healey, Ed Miliband and Angela Rayner. Is that the sort of team that is going to unite the Labour Party, or will there be a lot of bruised egos?
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14: Thank you, Tom. Good morning. Andy Burnham's cabinet reshuffle lasted almost until midnight as he assembled his new team for government. Angela Rayner is returning as Housing Secretary, the job she lost over concerns about the amount of stamp duty she spent on a new home. where Streeting is the new Defence Secretary, while Jonathan Reynolds returns to his previous role of Business Secretary. Lucy Powell, Labour's Deputy Leader, is the new Education Secretary. Peter Prinsley, Labour MP for Bury St Edmunds and Stowmarket, has told Times Radio what he makes of the appointments.
15: All of the people, I think, are very experienced ministers. I don't see any of the brand new MPs. And I think what he's done is he's made sure that he's appointed people who you know, have experience, and he can rely on them to enact this exciting new agenda that he's going to propose.
14: 10 ministers have been sacked, including many who were loyal to Sir Keir Starmer. They include the now former Chancellor Rachel Reeves, former Deputy PM David Lammy, and Darren Jones, who was Starmer's Chief Secretary. Lord Faulkner, a Labour peer and ally of Andy Burnham, has told Times Radio the public needs to believe the new PM is able to bring change.
16: He, at the moment, is producing a cabinet that is very different from what's gone before. He's also indicating that he's adopting policies early on. He's indicating that there are going to be policies on cost of living. He's indicated that he's keen to bring an end to rough sleeping. He's indicated that he wants mental health support much more widely available.
14: Burnham began with a surprise, choosing former Defence Secretary John Healey as his Chancellor. Danny Blanchflower, a former economic advisor to Labour, has told Times Radio how he would advise Healey in his new post.
17: The last thing you want to do is make announcements that the markets don't like. So here's an opportunity to get a bunch of advisors around you who you can say, well, I'm studying X and Y. Do nothing in the short term and say, I'm studying all kinds of things because I want to think about what the consequences of what I'm going to do. My advice would be get a whole bunch of advisors to try and lay out for you what the options are and don't do anything stupid.
14: Shabana Mahmood remains Home Secretary, while Ed Miliband is the new Foreign Secretary. A 28-year-old man is due in court later, charged with the murder of Anne Widdecombe. The former MP was found dead at her home on Dartmoor. Joshua Kerry from Rotherham will appear at Westminster Magistrates Court. The social media influencer Andrew Tate and his brother Tristan have appeared in court in Florida. The UK has requested their extradition to face charges including rape and human trafficking. They deny any wrongdoing. The US says it's carried out a 10th consecutive night of strikes on Iran, targeting military sites around the Strait of Hormuz. Donald Trump says Tehran has been hit very hard. And wildfire warnings have been extended across much of Scotland. They cover the central highlands, southern and eastern Scotland until Friday. Fire crews remain at the scene of a wildfire in the Glenmore area of the Kenngorms National Park, which has burned since Wednesday. Crews have also been tackling a grass fire on Arthur's Seat in Edinburgh since Sunday. For a roundup of the news on demand, subscribe to the Times Radio News Briefing on any podcast platform.
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18: Andy Hayes, thank you very much. And thank you for joining us for Times Radio Early Breakfast. Tom Noonan here with you. Have you checked your phone this morning? Did you get a call from Andy Burnham inviting you to join the Cabinet? Well, sorry for the disappointment, and if it's any consolation, I didn't get one either. We now know, though, our new Prime Minister's top team, and it's got a few surprises in there. After all that hokey-cokeying about Shabana Mahmood or Ed Miliband as Chancellor, Andy Burnham's gone for John Healey, the old Defence Secretary, instead. Is it a sign of going neither left nor right, but trying to reach out over that Labour divide? Will it mean the Ministry of Defence gets the money it's been asking for, considering John Healey resigned as Defence Secretary because the Treasury wasn't giving him the cash? Shabana Mahmood stays at the Home Office. Ed Miliband goes to the Foreign Office, where Streeting is back. This time he is Defence Secretary. Yvette Cooper is the new Health Secretary. Angela Rayner is back in the Housing Department, having resigned the same post in September over her stamp duty. And there is a return for Louise Hague. Now, if you don't remember, she is the former Transport Secretary who had to resign early on in the Starmer government after it emerged she had a fraud conviction because of her work phone going missing. She says she was mugged on a night out. She reported the phone was stolen. She got a new phone. She later then found the old phone in a drawer, I think, in her flat. She didn't tell her work That prompted the police investigation. She was fined £100 after admitting the offence. She says it's a genuine mistake, but some outside Labour, like the former Defence Secretary Ben Wallace, say that she is and should still be seen as a convicted fraudster. She's been a very close ally of Andy Burnham throughout his build-up to getting into Number 10. She's now the Chancellor of the Duchy of Lancaster, that very grand title that essentially means she will be overseeing all different aspects of government that Andy Burnham deems important. She'll be the sort of the heart of the matrix of government. Will she become a bit of a millstone around his neck? You can get in touch with your thoughts. You can text us on 87222, start your message with the word Times, or the WhatsApp number is 0333 003 2353. At 6:15, we'll also be talking about Andy Burnham's promise to eradicate rough sleeping, as well as trying to get into all the details about his cabinet. Let's start by going through the morning's papers, and joining us to do that this morning is a man who's not a stranger to cabinet reshuffles, Lord Hart, Simon Hart, who's the former Conservative Chief Whip. Simon, good morning.
19: 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Morning.
18: One place to start, really, these cabinet picks. The Sunday Times' deputy political editor, Lara Spirit, recorded an episode of the Story podcast late last night. Here's a little snippet.
20: One of the big questions is the gender balance here. Previously under Starmer, the three great offices of state were held by women. You had Shabana Mahmood in the Home Office, you had Yvette Cooper in the Foreign Office, and you had Rachel Reeves in the Treasury. You now have three men and one woman. Andy Burnham, Ed Miliband, John Healey as the Chancellor, and you have Shabana Mahmood as the Home Secretary. And the fact that there had been such a big discussion about the long-held elusive Labour female leader means that this is going to be an even greater bruise.
18: The Story podcast is now available wherever you like to listen. You can hear Lara Spirit's analysis of this reshuffle. Simon, you've been involved in these reshuffles before, particularly for Rishi Sunak. How much of a nightmare is it finding the right balance and putting it all together?
21: Well, it's a bit like having a jigsaw with the wrong number of pieces. It is impossible to conclude one of those operations and say that is spot on, because there are so many considerations, as Laura's comments just referred to. You know, you want to get a north-south divide, you want to get as much diversity as you can, you want to get the gender balance as even, as fair as possible. And, you know, in the mix of all of that, you also want people who are potentially going to be some good. You know, there are lots of conflicting decisions to be made, and it is difficult to get to the right conclusion. Also, you know, there are some people that you want that you can't have. They don't want to be in your cabinet or in your government, or they may have been part of the, you know, the previous regime. And as we saw yesterday, Burnham seems quite keen on chucking out a lot of the Starmer regime, and you know, that comes with its own set of risks too. So these are, you know, these are very difficult moments to get absolutely right. We've got to remember another thing. Most members of the public do not know 90% of the people we're talking about. There's probably two or three people at the top they've heard of, and the rest is just one lot of anonymous people being replaced by another bunch of anonymous, well, not anonymous, but unknown people. And sometimes I think we agonise too much over who's going to be where. What matters is, can they do the job?
18: Yes, I expect that will, the proof will be in the pudding of that over the next, well, 3 years. I wouldn't be surprised if we have more reshuffles before any general election, if indeed it does take 3 years to get to that point. John Healey as Chancellor is going to be one of the people who the public will perhaps hear the name of more, at least over the coming years. Bit of a surprise appointment, not one that was widely reported beforehand, that was for sure. I mean, you, when you were Chief Whip, were part of getting David Cameron in as Foreign Secretary, which was a big surprise on the day. John Healey was not as much of a surprise. But how hard is it keeping those sorts of things under wraps?
21: I was impressed that they were able to do that. They kept that one very quiet, and they would have, the number 10 people would have been really pleased with that yesterday. They would have woken up yesterday morning and they would have said, "Do you know, I think we've managed to do this." I remember that with the Cameron appointment with us, because the closer you get to the announcement, the more people have to be in the sort of circle of knowledge, and you know, there has to be sort of rudimentary checks done. There have to be arrangements made. You know, more and more people are sort of informed, have a rough idea what you're thinking. There'll be conversations about how to handle the people who are disappointed that it might not be them. And so by yesterday morning, you know, I wouldn't be surprised if 20 or 30 people knew that that was coming down the track. And to be fair, they kept their mouth shut. They didn't tell the media, and it came as a surprise. And as you say, Healey will be one of those people the nation is looking to for confidence, security, hope, and competence. More than anyone.
18: We'll be looking into the sort of the, what the market reaction to that might be. I'm amazed it's as many people as potentially 30. That's quite a lot of people not to have blabbed.
21: Some of them will have just discovered, but you know, some of them are actually meant to know. Some of them are just discovered by accident, but they all kept quiet. You know, it was a good result for them.
18: One of the interesting stories of it has been the returns of Angela Rayner and Louise Haig, roots back to government for them. Angela Rayner, obviously, she said her stamp duty case with HMRC was resolved. HMRC don't comment, so we have to take her word for it on that. Louise Haig, it relates to that fraud conviction about her work phone. They've obviously both had periods on the backbenches, but there's a few opinion pieces in the papers saying there's no place for Louise Haig in particular. Are you surprised that she's back in cabinet?
21: Well, I'm surprised possibly that she's in that role, because that role is one of the many responsibilities that comes with it is proprietary and ethics. It is the part of government which deals with professional standards of behaviour across the whole of government. So whether or not her conviction is, I'm not sure one can call it that, but whether or not she can put all of that behind her, it is more difficult because of the responsibility which come with the role. And I know from bitter experience, whenever there was a, you know, even a historic hiccup with somebody we might have wanted to appoint or reappoint, it always used to cause a sort of agonising debate if they had anything in their background of that nature, which might have been, say, a spent conviction going back years and years and years, and therefore shouldn't have necessarily acted as an impediment. But it's politics, and it does, and people remember these things, and they will, you know, there will be plenty of people out there who will immediately look at every decision that is made through the lens of perhaps some of their unfortunate past. And that's more difficult when you're responsible for integrity and professionalism within government. So I'm not surprised that Andy Burnham's gone to surrounded himself in his friends. I think that's sort of fine. Didn't work quite so well for Liz Truss when she sacked all of the sort of previous sympathisers of other PMs and formed an entire sort of exclusive government of Truss supporters that we all thought was rather unwise at the time and made enemies, which didn't need to be made. But we were at a different stage in our, you know, we'd been in for a long time by then. It was the climate was somewhat different. But yeah, it's what would they, you know, as I said before, all of this sort of doesn't matter. The individuals are just a blur in most people. And what matters is Andy Burnham has made quite a lot of, you know, quite bold promises they've got to deliver on those. This is all about doing. This is all about outcomes now. He's got probably 2 years, 2.5 years to an election. He's got to demonstrate that all these people are actually highly professional and competent and capable of delivery. You know, it's not all just in the veneer. This is in the reality of can they do the job that he has assigned to them?
18: Mm.
21: Indeed, can he do the job that has been assigned to him?
18: Well, yes, and he's been preparing for quite a while, if you're to believe some of his allies. Do you think it's...
21: But not him. He says it's all gone. So, you know, he had nothing to do with the decapitation of Starmer. You know, he gives this impression of being slightly sort of dragged here by accident. And, God, look at me, you know, just woken up and I'm Prime Minister. You know, fancy that.
18: Oh, yes, yeah. he just fell into it.
21: He's been planning this for a long time.
18: it's interesting when you talk about, say, with relation to Louise Haig's conviction, because as you say, it's on the criminal record, but it's a £100 fine. It is not, you know, a life sentence that we're trying to forgive her for. I mean, Andrew gets in touch. How can we be in a country where someone with a dubious tax record or someone who's previously resigned because of a fraud conviction are considered fit to be cabinet ministers? What an example for the country. How have we come to this? With the difficulty that you found politically going through people's pasts, is it incumbent on the rest of us to be a little more forgiving, I suppose, of people's past indiscretions or misdemeanours or, as Louise Haig would characterise it, mistakes?
21: Well, on the one hand, I mean, I think that's an interesting point because, you know, we've always, as a nation, we always go on about the fact that, you know, politicians are in a funny little clique of their own. They don't represent real people. They don't understand the life and the problems of life that the rest of us do. So we, on the one hand, want people to be normal people from normal backgrounds, which means that they come with normal problems and normal experiences. And yet when they do, we're equally intolerant. So I think we can be quite hypocritical as voters, and we want people who are both perfect and imperfect simultaneously. Well, we can't have both. And so I have a little sympathy for thinking if your life sort of went wrong at some stage in your early years and you've managed to put it all back on track and you've worked your way back into society, you've paid your debt, you know, actually, that can be a good story. I think it slightly depends on the nature of the offence and the nature of the job that somebody has now been put into. And that's why I say I think that Louise Haig has got a bigger challenge than some people, because she is in charge of that kind of issue. And you know, if she was in the Home Office, it would be equally difficult. But there are examples of people who can rehabilitate and go into public life and do so with real effect. I don't think there was always a case saying they did something silly 20 years ago, therefore that's it for life. That wouldn't really happen in other walks of life, I don't think. So I think we just need to be careful in politics so we don't make it even more impossible to succeed than it already is.
18: And just a final word on Burnham, Simon. He said to The Times in his sort of pre-premiership interview that he was a little bit fed up with all the caricaturing of him. And it's fair to say that there is a little bit of that that goes on. Tom Peck's written quite a funny piece, the sketch piece for The Times, though, saying Andy Burnham is sort of doing an impression of Andy Burnham with his speech yesterday. And I suppose the collection of friends he had along, people like Peter Reid, the Everton midfielder and manager. There is an element to which he sort of leans into the caricature a little bit as well. And I couldn't help but wonder, actually, whilst it must be frustrating to have a rather two-dimensional image of yourself painted as a politician, actually sometimes whether it's best just to lean into it and take, in this case, it's not a completely negative image, so we might as well just run with it.
21: Oh, yeah, I think Tom Peck went a bit further. Didn't he say it was rather Andy Burnham doing rather a bad impression of Andy Burnham?
18: Yes, I think so.
21: It was even ruder, yeah. This comes with the territory, and I think that, impressionists and satirists have always, homed in on the new incumbent, and you've got to go with that, and I think that not be too po-faced about it. People are going to mimic you, they're going to take the mick out of your accent, they kind of do all that sort of stuff. And in some ways, you wear it as a badge of honour. I can't remember who it was. It might have been Rory Bremner, who was, I think, struggling with some former prime minister. Where prime minister has no sort of characteristics that you can easily impersonate, actually, it's probably not a very good thing. You want the impressionists to be able to caricature you to some extent, and you need to take it as a in the spirit which it is generally intended. There's no point trying to fight that, I don't think.
18: Yes, I suspect the impressionists will have a slightly harder job with Andy Burnham when Sir Keir Starmer was quite so idiosyncratic, at least in the way he spoke. Simon, stay with us. After the break, we will be going through a few of the other stories in the papers, not least, is art getting dull, and all the tributes to King Kev, Kevin Keegan. That's to come. The time now, though, is 20 past five.
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18: Good morning. You're listening to Times Radio Early Breakfast with Tom Noonan. The time is 22 minutes past five, and we're going through the morning's papers with the former Conservative Chief Whip, Simon Hart, Lord Hart. Simon, the Tate brothers, Andrew Tate, the influencer, misogynistic influencer, and his brother Tristan have been back in court trying to appeal against their extradition request to the UK. So they've been arrested in the US. They're charged in the UK with dozens of charges of rape, sexual assault, trafficking. Their lawyer has described the British government as despotic and is appealing to the US to block it. I'm interested by the politics and the diplomacy of it, I suppose, because it doesn't strike me as beyond the realms of possibility the US government decides not to extradite them. It's not, you know, there isn't the best of terms between the US and the UK, particularly on issues of free speech, for example. That's the grounds on which the Tate's lawyers are appealing. But the charges that they are facing is more than just what Andrew Tate has put on social media. This isn't sort of hurty words on Twitter.
21: Yeah, I mean, I read the story like you did. This goes a lot further. These are an unbelievable long list of very unpleasant offences which they have been accused of. And I thought the lawyer's response was weirdly aggressive and unpleasant, to be honest with you, and dismissive of the background to all of this. And, you know, I think we can default to the usual comments around it, when something like this comes to the surface, which is, if there is nothing to contest, if they are as innocent as his lawyer, as their lawyers suggest, then they should have no fear from attending a UK court in order to make their arguments. You know, so let's see if their powers of influence work in a UK court. But the idea that it's some kind of massive conspiracy, which is what the lawyers are attempting to say, is pretty offensive to everybody involved. And I would hope, but we can't be sure these days, that the US government will see this as a perfectly legitimate legal process, and that these people should be subject to exactly the same levels of legal scrutiny as anybody else. So they should, if the UK government want them over here to attend court to answer these charges, then, you know, the US government should cooperate. You know, it's a challenge for the new Burnham government, I think.
18: Lisa gets in touch. Good morning, Lisa. Be interested in Simon Hart's opinions about, well, the G20, say, in Manchester. That's one of Andy Burnham's suggestions in his call with Donald Trump yesterday, if we're talking about US relations. Why Manchester? If you're claiming it should be the whole country, why not beautiful Cornwall, was Lisa's opinion. She also throws in the suggestion of number 10 North as well. I suppose, do you think he'll manage to convince Donald Trump to come to the UK and go up to somewhere like Manchester? Or maybe he could come to your neck of the woods in Pembrokeshire, I think, isn't it?
21: Well, exactly. I sort of have, you know, this, it is all quite quite sort of performative, this kind of fixation on Manchester. No disrespect to Manchester, but if he wants a reputation for governing for the whole of the UK, growth in every postcode, whatever it was, then don't isolate the people who don't happen to live in a Manchester postcode. There are those of us in the West, the South East, East Anglia. There are other parts of the UK. All of this isn't about where number 10 is or where the address is. That's just nonsense. It's how they perform. It's a professional manner in which they deliver their programme for government. That's what matters. I learned this the hard way in Wales, we always had this endless argument about devolution and whether decisions were best taken in Cardiff or London. In the end, it wasn't really about that. It was about, do you have a professional setup which recognises, people's potential and contribution, people's problems? That's not about postcodes. That's about professionalism and

0: pop songs in the 2020s are slower, they're sadder. Do you want your art to be cheerier?
1: Oh, God. Well, I haven't seen the film yet.
0: No, neither. I've not plucked up the courage.
1: No, I haven't had a spare 4 hours or something. But, yeah, you know, I'm one of those people who, I mean, I like to, you know, if I go and see them, go to a cinema, I generally like to be sort of transported into some happy alternative universe. And that's why I said things like Bond movies work really well for me because, you know, I know they're not really realistic, but I quite like to, you know, live in that little sort of fantasy area for a bit. And I find that quite uplifting. I mean, you know, each to their own when it comes to art. You could be quite eclectic in your taste. I mean, it's lovely to have things which trigger happy memories or reactions. But you know, I also think that there is a place for, you know, the serious message. I'm not sure I necessarily always want it on my telly or on my wall, you know, to remind me of things. I you know, everybody will have a different view. But frankly, if I'm going out for my entertainment, I want it to be quite fun rather than come away thinking, crumbs, you know, that's just aged me 10 years.
0: Yes, yes. I'm a fan of musicals for that reason, and I would highly recommend Rivals to James Marriott. That's a good bit of fun, colourful escapism, I would say.
1: Yes.
0: And just finally, Simon, front page of The Sun has a tribute to Kevin Keegan, King Kev. I saw an interesting thing, particularly in the context of what we were talking about earlier about politicians and how they're perceived, saying people won't remember me for how I played or my management. People remember me for falling off my bike on television or my hair or this very famous rant.
2: When you do that with footballers, like he said about Leeds, and when you do things like that about a man like Stuart Pearce, I've kept really quiet, but I'll tell you something. He went down in my estimation when he said that. We have not resorted to that. But I'll tell you, you can tell him now, if you're watching it, we're still fighting for this title, and he's got to go to Middlesbrough and get something. And I'll tell you, honestly, I will love it if we beat them. Love it.
0: Listeners with longer memories will correct me. I'm pretty sure that was about Alex Ferguson. Not to be sort of, oh, they don't make them like they used to. But do you think there's room for characters like Keegan nowadays in sports with all the scrutiny and the press attention, or indeed public life more generally?
1: Yeah, I mean, we touched on the conversation we had early, really. We think we love characters, and yet when we have them, we all get very po-faced about them and sort of and try to suggest they should wind their necks in a bit. I think it's how they do it and the class they show when they you know, reveal the real them. And listening to that, I mean, it's years since I've heard that that quote again. I think people hear that and they think that was a sort of genuine, the real deal. That was proper emotion. That was somebody just expressing their frustrations and their views. And, you know, actually, we need a bit more of that. And I think in politics, it's the same. You know, one of the reasons that actually people used to be slightly confused by Boris Johnson was because some of their instincts were that somehow they should dislike this guy, but they found it quite difficult to do so because, you know, he was what he was in terms of a sort of entertainer. And it slightly blew people's minds, the rather sort of po-faced amongst us found ourselves being sort of slightly, you know, having to admit that we quite enjoyed some of the sort of weird turn of phrase that Boris had, and we sort of shouldn't. It was a sort of guilty secret. So, yeah, I think within reason. Having said all of that, I do think people who try to contrive some kind of imagery generally fail as well. So just, you know, people have just got to be themselves, and sometimes being themselves has actually been quite boring. You know, and the boring them is actually quite endearing as well. So the moment somebody tries to create an artificial impression of themselves, you know, media these days, it just they unravel that in nanoseconds and you're done for.
0: Yes, authenticity being key. And I think the tribute suggests that Kevin Keegan, authentic to the end. Simon, thank you so much for being up so early and going through the papers with us.
1: All right, John, no problem. See you again.
0: That's Simon Hart, Lord Hart, the former Conservative Chief Whip. Coming up in the next half hour on Times Radio Early Breakfast, we will be going back through Andy Burnham's reshuffle. We'll also be checking into what the market reaction to that might be and talk about his promise to eradicate homelessness.

0: Goodness, how possible is that? That's all to come now, though, with the headlines. Here's Andy Hayes.
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2: Thank you, Tom. Good morning. Andy Burnham's cabinet reshuffle lasted almost until midnight as the new Prime Minister assembled his team for government. Wes Treating as the new Defence Secretary, while Jonathan Reynolds returns to his previous role of Business Secretary. Labour's Deputy Leader Lucy Powell as the new Education Secretary. Angela Rayner returns as Housing Secretary, the job she lost over concerns about the amount of stamp duty she paid on a new home. Shabana Mahmood remains Home Secretary, while Ed Miliband is the new Foreign Secretary. Perhaps the biggest surprise was the appointment of the former Defence Secretary John Healey as Chancellor. He's paid tribute to his predecessor, Rachel Reeves.
3: She brought financial discipline, enabled growth, and she will always be remembered as the first woman Chancellor in 700 years. For me, the Prime Minister and I have talked about how we will work in lockstep to meet the fiscal rules with a buffer against uncertainty, and how we'll make life more affordable for working people right across the UK.
2: A 28-year-old man is due in court later charged with the murder of Anne Widdecombe. The former MP was found dead at her home on Dartmoor. Joshua Kerry from Rotherham will appear at Westminster Magistrates Court. And the social media influencer Andrew Tate and his brother Tristan have appeared in court in Florida. The UK has requested their extradition over charges including rape and human trafficking. They deny any wrongdoing. For a roundup of the news on demand, find the Times Radio news briefing on the Times Radio app.
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4: 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Now topped with crispy bacon. The Big Arch just got bacon.
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0: Good morning, 26 minutes to 6 on Times Radio. You're listening to Early Breakfast with Tom Noonan. We now know our new Prime Minister's top team. It's got a few surprises. The Times talking about his purge of Starmer allies. He's gone for John Healey, the old Defence Secretary, to replace Rachel Reeves as Chancellor. Shabana Mahmood stays in her job as Home Secretary. Ed Miliband becomes Foreign Secretary. Wes Streeting is the Defence Secretary. Yvette Cooper as Health Secretary. Times Radio's Elizabeth Highfield joins us now. She produces The Times at 1. Elizabeth, good morning.
7: Good morning.
0: I mean, the big headline grabber was John Healey being announced as the Chancellor. That was quite a coup to keep it a surprise.
7: Well, definitely, yeah. I mean, so he's obviously left his role as Defence Secretary only a few weeks and months ago. That was over that commitment to not spending enough on defence. So this could be kind of seen as emblematic as where Andy Burnham's government wants to go. It seems the markets are kind of reacting well to it. The sterling has actually marginally gone up with this announcement. And indeed, kind of his kind of back in that post, in the government, as it were, means he's got to find £4.7 billion in that upcoming budget that he's got. But elsewhere, you know, Angela Rayner is returning. She's now going to be Housing Secretary, which is going to be quite the coup in terms of, you know, she's going to have to go through that council homes that she wants, that Andy Burnham announced the most amount since the post-war. Louise Hague is also returning as the most powerful woman in government as the Chancellor of the Duchy of Lancaster. And as you say, Ed Miliband as Foreign Secretary, Wes Streeting as Defence and Yvette Cooper as Health Secretary.
0: The return of Angela Rayner and Louise Hague, given the circumstances in which they resigned from government, has caused a little bit of a stir. I suppose that's a bit of a risk for Burnham.
7: Yes, it is a little bit of a risk. And obviously, you know, these getting rid of 11 allies is also going to kind of cause a stir. But at the same time, you know, Angela Rayner has proven herself as Housing Secretary. And I think he feels that she can deliver on the promises that he's making in terms of council homes.
0: Yes, it's interesting. Phil gets in touch. Good morning, Phil, from the Wirral. Angela Rayner is Housing Secretary. She didn't deliver last time, is Phil's view. I can't see her delivering this time around either. Obviously, the government has struggled to hit that 1.5 million homes over the course of the Parliament. I wonder if Angela Rayner and her team would suggest, well, if she'd stayed in the role, maybe they'd be going further and faster. Now she has the chance to prove it. 10, 11 cabinet ministers losing their jobs, we think, from the Starmer cabinet, including Rachel Reeves, David Lammy, Steve Reid, Darren Jones, quite a lot of allies of the old Prime Minister. There's the risk that you put a few noses out of joint with that.
7: Yes, there is, especially because John Healey's on the right of the party, and many were saying that Andy Burnham's going to have to appeal to the left in this kind of new government that he's forming. However, Jonathan Reynolds is also returning to his post as business secretary, so there are a few kind of familiar faces that are also returning to cabinet. So yeah, it will be kind of all to play for how it develops, as it were.
0: It's interesting that Andy Burnham's first promise was to eradicate homelessness. That was something he sort of spoke about on the doors. He's spoken about the cost of living a lot, and we're expecting more on that later, but that we'll get onto that in a second. But this promise to eradicate homelessness is something he's focused on in Manchester.
7: It is curious that it's his first policy, actually, because obviously figures were suggesting that in Manchester over the last kind of 4 years, there's actually been a rise in homelessness, and actually it's doubled homelessness in Manchester since 2021. Now, that is with the caveat that since he took up that kind of agenda in 2017 as the mayor of Manchester, figures are down. Now, later on the Times at One, we're going to be speaking to Michael Jacobs, who advised Gordon Brown and Miliband. He said it's an interesting policy because it's actually not a public priority, and he'd failed in Manchester. But he told me that it actually does show Andy Burnham's values. Andy Burnham himself has defended his record in Manchester. He says that the scheme was a victim of his own success, because it meant that homeless people were coming, from far and wide to the city to kind of take benefit of the programmes that he set up. It's an interesting one as a first policy for sure.
0: We'll be speaking to the homelessness charity Crisis after 6:15. And just finally, Elizabeth, we're expecting a promise on energy bills.
7: Yes, so the main one of his main policies in this speech was cost of living. And it seems like he's going to be doing that through cutting energy bills today. So he could do that by kind of slashing that 5% VAT on energy bills, which would save the average household about £86 a year. Or he could do that by cutting green levies, which would save the average household about £42 a year. Yesterday on the Times at One with Stephen Sacker, we spoke to Deborah Mattison, the former director of strategy for Keir Starmer, who said that the Brit needs someone to shake things up like a bull in a china shop, and likened him to needing to be like Trump in America. So, I mean, he said he's going to keep the fiscal rules in terms of the economy, but perhaps, that help with the cost of living will show him as sort of someone who is trying to disrupt the status quo to the British electorate.
0: Elizabeth, thank you so much for your time this morning.
7: Thanks.
0: That's Elizabeth Highfield from Times Radio, who produces The Times at One, which this week is presented by Stephen Sacker. Now, the political world is changing quickly again. 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You've got our expert political journalists, Steve Swinford, Lara Spirit, Patrick Maguire. They bring you the inside scoop on the stories which are shaping the country, including what Andy Burnham as Prime Minister will mean for you. 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The episode's released every Tuesday. Now, it's 6:20. Let's get the business news. And joining us to do that is Susanna Streeter, who is Chief Investment Strategist at Wealth Club. Susanna, good morning.
8: Good morning.
0: John Healey was appointed after markets in the UK closed. We were hearing from Elizabeth just then in our politics section that actually the pound has risen slightly after that on other markets. What might we sense the reaction will be when markets open this morning?
8: Well, I think what you may see is a bit more stability in UK gilt yields, particularly given his record in the Treasury under Gordon Brown, the feeling that he is a safer pair of hands. And so that may give investors more certainty and encouragement that actually what you're going to see is a more stable path in terms of the finances struck. Also, I'd be watching closely what this means as well for share prices of some of the biggest military contractors. Remember that just 2 weeks ago, his defence secretary was one of the strongest advocates for raising defence spending to 3% of GDP by 2030. That was a commitment from the government, of course. But what he said is there wasn't a clear path laid out because of this row over spending, with the defence investment plan not fully funding what was required in the strategic defence review. So there may well be some kind of influence in the share prices there, some encouragement that there will now be this extra spending going ahead. And I think there's going to be cautious optimism from across the four services, air, sea, land and cyber, having spent months making the case for military spending. Healey's, I think, really detailed his understanding of the capability gaps facing the armed forces. And I was chairing the Global Aerospace Chiefs Forum just last week in London, where there were many concerns voiced about the UK's risking falling behind in meeting its NATO ambitions unless defence spending increased. So I think this certainly will be welcomed.
0: How does he find the money for that defence package? Also, this energy bill package, servicing the debt, that's going to be the question that he faces in the run-up to his first budget sometime this autumn. Yesterday, Susanna, we had Ryanair announcing its profits fallen quite drastically, about a third in the last quarter.
8: Yeah, that's right. And this is obviously linked to what's been happening in the Middle East. We've already heard from EasyJet and how its takings really have been dented. And now it's the turn of Ryanair, where profits fell by more than a third. And that was because of the more expensive fuel costs, of course, being able to hedge some, but not all of that. But also the very fact that customers are facing this double whammy of uncertainty caused by the war in the Middle East, but also they're tightening their belts at the same time. So what's been happening is that people are simply booking holidays later, and Ryanair has had to become more competitive in terms of the fares that it's been charged. It's around 15% lower this year than last year, for example. Obviously, that's good news for holiday makers. I think this pressure is going to continue, Ryanair having to be more competitive to try and get those bookings in more quickly. So certainly, if you're looking to book a holiday in the next couple of months, particularly if this pressure continues and this uncertainty in the Middle East with military action restarting again, of course, over the past week or so, that I think you may still see some better deals coming out.
0: And just finally, Susanna, the government is investing more money in a company which is developing flying taxis called Vertical Aerospace.
8: Yes, it's had a debut flying appearance at the Farnborough Air Show, and then topped that off with the government pledge of additional funding, which should see the electric air taxis first full-scale factory located in the UK. It's currently based in Bristol, and Vertical says it really is in advanced discussions now with the UK government over this broad package of funding. This enables these flying taxis, effectively they take off vertically, but then the way that they're manufactured and designed means that they can turn into more of a regular aircraft. And the use would be, I think, combined between obviously commercial, but also linking in with the electric and autonomous drive that we're seeing across the Royal Air Force under the Defence Investment Plan.
0: Susanna, thank you very much for getting us across the business news this morning.
8: Thank you.
0: Susanna Streeter is Chief Investment Strategist at Wealth Club. Lorraine gets in touch. Good morning, Lorraine. You're absolutely right. Andy Burnham did not say that he'd eliminate homelessness. He said he'd eliminate rough sleeping. This could include provision of hostel beds, not homes. Well, we will be getting into the challenges around how you eradicate rough sleeping. What are the pressures on the system at the moment? Is it capacity? Is it staffing? Is it simply a matter of money? How do you help people who are still struggling with addiction? We're going to speak to the homelessness charity Crisis in just a second. So stay with us. The time now is 14 minutes to six.
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0: Good morning, Tom Noonan with Times Radio Early Breakfast. We're reflecting on Andy Burnham's first day, particularly his cabinet picks, but you'll remember his first speech outside Downing Street, that sort of unscripted or without notes at least speech he gave, no podium. He spoke about eliminating rough sleeping as soon as possible. That was his first policy announcement, essentially. Something he's been big on as Mayor of Greater Manchester. So now the question is, can he make progress on it nationally? Francesca Albanese is Director of Policy and Social Change at Crisis. She joins us now. Francesca, good morning.
14: Good morning.
0: You put a report out as Crisis, I think with PwC in sort of 2018-19, where you suggested to have no one rough sleeping by 2041 would cost nearly £1 billion across Great Britain at prices in 2017. Do you think that figure still holds?
14: Yes, it does. And the research we put out shows that it's about like stressing the whole of the system. So, you know, clearly we can do things now to address rough sleeping. And I think the first thing to say, it was really, really positive to see the Prime Minister make that pledge on his first day in government. You know, that shows political leadership. And that is one of the things that we know is a key ingredient, not only to ending rough sleeping, but to ending all forms of homelessness. But yes, it needs investment. And it isn't just about getting people off the streets now. And obviously that is important. And you know, there are things that can be done quickly, like investing in homes and making sure people aren't trapped in emergency temporary accommodation for months and years on end. But it's also about looking at the rest of the system, so making sure you're not designing policies that force people into homelessness in the first place, which is what we have seen in recent years.
0: What do you think the challenge is at the moment? Is it trying to lift people out of rough sleeping, or actually are we not very good at stopping people getting into the situation where then they end up sleeping on the streets?
14: It's both. So we definitely know that there are people that are at greatest risk of rough sleeping. So lots of people come out of institutions like the prison system, like hospitals, like the care system, and are forced onto our streets. And there's things that can be done very easily there in terms of the right support, making sure people are linked in with the right services before they leave institutions. But it is also, you know, getting people off the streets as well. And, you know, clearly one of the biggest drivers we've got, both for rough sleeping and for all forms of homelessness, is we just don't have enough genuinely affordable housing, and decades of not investing in that and only, you know, looking at temporary solutions, like the billions that we spend on temporary accommodation at the moment, has, you know, got us to the point that we're in at the moment, where we're seeing rough sleeping going up and lots of people, very sadly, are forced in the really, really dangerous and isolating situation of sleeping rough.
0: With some people who sleep rough, a factor in it is addiction, whether that's alcohol or drugs. And you hear stories of people who then can't access the support because, say, they can't handle someone who is struggling with addiction for the fear that other people who have been struggling with addiction then relapse. How do you build systems which encompass people who end up sleeping rough and, say, are still struggling with addiction? Do you need separate accommodation and hostels or support networks? How does that work?
14: So one of the most well-evidenced solutions for people with high needs, so whether that's drug and alcohol, mental health, going through trauma, is something called Housing First. And so that is also something that the Prime Minister has got behind. under being a mayor at Greater Manchester, and also has mentioned it in a speech a few weeks ago. So essentially what that does is you move someone into home first, because we know that home is the foundation for everything else, and no matter what else is going on in your life, and then you provide wraparound support. And we've seen homelessness come down significantly in other countries by investing in housing first. And so that will, you know, if we scale that up and, you know, invest in it in the right way, we, you know, it is a really, really effective way of managing people where, you know, they do have wider support needs, but the premise of it is you need someone to have a home first.
0: And do you think that it is possible to eliminate rough sleeping? You look at it and it might seem, I don't know, an ambitious target, even though it's one of these oft-repeated phrases that it's a sort of stain on a modern society to have people sleeping rough. Is it possible to eliminate it? And if so, when do you think it might be possible?
14: Yes, definitely. I mean, firstly, we've seen rough sleeping levels come down to very, very low levels in this country in the 90s. That was a big investment from government. It was a cross-government approach. So, you know, if you have the investment, you have the political will, it is possible. And then other countries are doing it. So Finland is often held up, and it is a really good exemplar of how you kind of put the right policies and investment in place. And there are other countries with rough sleeping coming down. So it is possible. You know, it's very, very difficult to say, like, within a time frame, but it's doable within 5 years. You know, if you kind of put the investment there, you make sure there are homes for people to move into, and you make sure that people don't go back into homelessness, it is totally possible, and something that, you know, would be a huge huge benefit, not only for individuals who are, you know, forced into that situation, but for the economy, and, you know, putting less pressure on public services.
0: Francesca, thank you very much for your time this morning.
14: Thank you.
0: Francesca Albanese is Director of Policy and Social Change at Crisis. 5 years, it could be possible, she says. Can Andy Burnham pour the money and the resources into it needed to make that a reality to end rough sleeping in the UK? Now, coming up at 6 o'clock, you have Kate McCann and Stig Abel with Times Radio Breakfast. They'll be speaking to the likes of Sir Ed Davey, for example, and of course they've got their leaders panel, William Hague and Kezia Dugdale. What a good morning for them to be reacting to the start of a new government. Hugo Rifkin will be speaking to the former Chancellor, Kwasi Kwarteng. That's at 10 past 10 on his programme, which runs until 1. Then Stephen Sacca with the Times at 1. He'll be speaking to the likes of Michael Jacobs, the former Gordon Brown advisor. Now, we are expecting more ministerial appointments. We think the cabinet is set in stone. We spoke to the former Conservative chief whip, Simon Hart, earlier, so it seems only fair to get a perspective from the Labour side too. So I'm glad to say that former Labour spokesman James Mathewson joins us now. James, good morning.
15: Good morning.
0: Front page of the Times, new PM starts with a purge. There has been a bit of a Starmer purge, is there? Do you think that's going to cause Andy Burnham any problems?
15: I don't think so. I don't think it's excessive enough to do that. I mean, this isn't really the kind of purge that Keir Starmer undertook himself when he came into power. This is more just a clearing out of, and forgive the kind of crassness of this, but a clearing out of the dead wood and those who, you know, weren't particularly viewed to be that effective and who were viewed to be probably too wedded publicly to the Starmer project.
0: What do you think the mood is in Labour after, well, both the, you know, the cabinet announcements, but also Andy Burnham's speech yesterday?
15: Yeah, I think really right now that they're fairly jubilant. I feel this is the way they should have felt after the 2024 general election. This is where they were meant to be, right? This is where the party should have felt that they were ready to take on challenges, should have felt hopeful. But what happened in 2024 is that jubilation was kind of stopped by a very a kind of miserable mood that overtook everyone, which was, you know, when Keir Starmer made that Rose Garden speech and said, you know, don't get too excited, things are going to be terrible. So I think now there is this element of hope re-injected into everything, and I think Andy Burnham understands just how effective that kind of messaging is and should have been.
0: That's something we've been reflecting on, the sort of interesting conundrum that faces Andy Burnham, in that conventional political wisdom says you go in early, you do the unpopular stuff while you've got the political capital, and then you've got time to make it up to the public, you've got time to convince them that what you were doing was right because it's got long-term benefit. Can the Prime Minister now do those negative things this summer, or actually do you think he just needs to inject that feel-good factor?
15: Yeah, I think we're all negatived out, to be honest with you. I think the general population since about 2016 have been through it globally. You know, we've been going through it since then. We've had so many different things happen to people since, and I don't want to sound like some kind of, you know, liberal metropolitan person who thinks that Brexit was a national tragedy, but, you know, since that Brexit vote, things politically have been so divisive, have been so exhausting, right the way through a global pandemic and on from that, changes of leadership, changes of prime minister. I think everyone just wants a little bit of normality, but they want to know as well that there is hope and that things will get better and that somebody who is leading us has a vision and an idea of what they want to do. Look, I'm still nervous and apprehensive about Andy Burnham. I don't know what it means in reality. I'm not gonna get burnt again. This is a pattern of Labour leaders.
0: Do you think there is a risk of getting burnt though, James, in that, you know, the same problems remain? You've still got Shabana Mahmood doing things which are not traditional Labour on immigration at the Home Office. Yeah. You've still got a benefits bill with Pat McFadden, who says he's going to have another go, or he's going to try to reform welfare. Maybe he'll do it differently under Andy Burnham. You've still got a whole plethora of issues which have not changed.
15: Yeah, you're absolutely right. And my fear is that there is this kind of red meat of to the left to try and, you know, kind of pull the wool over someone's eyes around, you know, oh, we're going to end homelessness. There's going to be some kind of great idea or veneer of progressive policy at the centre of it, and actually really all that's going to change is communication around things and hope and energy amongst backbenchers to try and get them on board with things like welfare reform, immigration reform, all those things that, you know, are seemingly need to be done but aren't, you know, taking the fight to the right, taking the fight to those people who disagree with us. I say us broadly, but I would say progressives around those issues.
0: James, thank you very much for your time this morning.
15: Thank you.
0: James Mathewson is former Labour spokesperson. Joining me in the studio, Kate McCann and Stig Abel for Times Radio Breakfast. Good morning.
16: Good morning.
0: Kate, I sense you enjoy the political drama of John Healey being announced as, you know, your shock chancellor. Stig Abel, maybe less suckered by the theatre.
16: Did you miss it yesterday? I was thinking of you, Kate, because it went on all afternoon, late into the night.
17: I did miss it.
16: Did you think, I wish I was there nosing about the place?
17: I did miss it. I didn't go to sleep until quite late because I was watching.
16: Were you waiting for Wes Streeting to be announced?
17: I was waiting for Wes Streeting to
0: really?
17: Yeah.
0: Were you up for Streeting? Yeah. Kate McCann was.
17: I just feel like some of those days are, you know, when you're there, you get a real sense of how it feels. You get something that you don't get when you just are reporting it.
16: Also, this wasn't very leaky, was it? So the moment when Healey goes in and then Mahmood and Miliband together, clearly choreographed.
17: Also, that was strange. Why did he put his arm around her? I really didn't like that at all. I thought that was patronising. Maybe that's just me.
16: I also thought the hugs. Did you see the
17: that
16: video?
17: That was so weird.
16: He hugged Burnham.
0: Oh.
16: But not everyone hugged him.
0: I noticed that they all had to sort of approach and choose their way, a bit like going to the king.
16: And some hugged, some shook hands, some did but that weird half and half.
0: Would you hug me if I filmed you appointing you something?
16: Yeah, I'd hug you under any circumstances.
17: Okay.
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17: Good morning, it's 6 o'clock. 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
16: Hug, hug, hug, hug. No? The headlines this morning, Andy Burnham is expected to announce a new package to cut energy bills. It's said to be fully funded. And the new Prime Minister's Cabinet meets late today with John Healey as Chancellor and returns for Louise Hague and Angela Rayner.
17: Ahead, Andy Burnham went till nearly midnight finalising his Cabinet. We'll look at who's in and who's out and who went to the pub to drown their sorrows. Plus, how successful was Burnham at ending rough sleeping in Manchester?
16: It's Tuesday, the 21st of July.
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17: First, let's get the news with Andy Hayes.
2: Thank you, Kate. Good morning. Andy Burnham's expected to announce what's described as a fully funded package of cuts to energy bills today. The new Prime Minister says he will give details on funding to reassure the financial markets. He says he wants to give people breathing space on the cost of living. His cabinet reshuffle lasted almost until midnight as the new Prime Minister assembled his team for government. He will hold his first cabinet meeting this morning. Wes Streeting is the new Defence Secretary, while Jonathan Reynolds returns to his previous role of Business Secretary. Labour's Deputy Leader Lucy Powell is the new Education Secretary. Angela Rayner returns as Housing Secretary, the job she lost over concerns about the amount of stamp duty she paid on a new home. Shabana Mahmood remains Home Secretary, while Ed Miliband is the new Foreign Secretary. Perhaps the biggest surprise was the appointment of the former Defence Secretary John Healey as Chancellor. He has hinted at more spending on defence.
3: Fiscal control is the first duty of any Chancellor. It is mine. And fiscal credibility is the bedrock on for economic stability and for national security. And you heard the Prime Minister this afternoon say, in this more dangerous world, we will meet our commitments on defence to our international allies.
2: 10 ministers have been sacked, including many who were loyal to Keir Starmer. They include the now former Chancellor Rachel Reeves, former Deputy PM David Lammy, and Darren Jones, who was Starmer's Chief Secretary. Labour peer Lord Blunkett, who Andy Burnham has described as his truest mentor, has this advice for the new PM.
18: Stay the same. His values of family and community, of building from the bottom, of a communitarianism, which I'm very warm to, gives me hope that he'll be able to do it. And what he will need is the backing of all of us.
2: A 28-year-old man is due in court later charged with the murder of Anne Widdecombe. The Reform UK politician was found dead in her bungalow on Dartmoor almost 2 weeks ago. The head of National Counter-Terrorism Policing, Assistant Commissioner Lawrence Taylor, says it's a major inquiry.
19: This has been and remains a particularly intensive and complex investigation. Over the last week, our teams have gathered a huge amount of information, leading to over 800 lines of inquiry. Each of those needs assessing carefully and thoroughly.
2: An inquest into Anne Widdecombe's death will open in Exeter later this morning. The social media influencer Andrew Tate and his brother Tristan have appeared in court in Florida. The UK has requested their extradition to face charges including rape and human trafficking. They deny any wrongdoing. And wildfire warnings have been extended across much of Scotland. They cover the central highlands, southern and eastern Scotland until Friday. Fire crews remain at the scene of a wildfire in the Glenmore area of the Cairngorms National Park, which has burned since Wednesday last week. For a roundup of the news on demand, subscribe to the Times Radio News Briefing on any podcast platform.
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17: Good morning, this is Stig Abel and Kate McCann with Times Radio Breakfast. It's 4 minutes past six, so we have a new Prime Minister. Andy Burnham is waking up in Downing Street this morning, having appointed a new cabinet full of familiar faces. While a chunk of the most loyal Starmerites have been swept aside, no job for David Lammy, Rachel Reeves or Peter Kyle, for example, the most senior appointments went to ministers who've served the former Prime Minister. John Healey, the man whose resignation as Defence Secretary spelled the end of the former Prime Minister, is now the Chancellor, in charge of finding that extra cash he says Rachel Reeves would not spend. Neither Shabana Mahmood or Ed Miliband got there in the end, but both are still around the Cabinet table as Home Secretary and Foreign Secretary, respectively. New hires include Louise Haig back in government despite her sacking for a fraud conviction, and Angela Rayner booted out over a row about a tax bill and now back front and centre once again.
16: This morning we'll bring you the latest from our political experts on how things are shaking down. Cabinet meeting today as well, so this is all, it all becomes very real, doesn't it? Dominic O'Connell, our business correspondent, will be with us throughout the morning to go through the big spending promises. will try and count the cost of this, from a pledge to cut energy bills and freeze bus fares today to a free-at-the-point-of-use social care system. How might that work in reality? We'll also hear from defence experts on the appointment of Wes Streeting to one of the most important offices of state after Rachel Reeves was reportedly offered the job and turned it down. Can that be true, do you think? A lot of people are asking that question. We don't know. It's not been absolutely firmed up. Is that right, Kate? It's been sort of strongly suggested.
17: Yes, we'll find out from our experts, hopefully, this morning, because apparently Shabana Mahmood was never formally offered the job of Chancellor.
16: The briefing around this has been very interesting.
17: We'll get
16: it?
17: Into that, I think, in a moment.
16: We'll bring you the latest on the news that Russian ships carried out a live fire exercise just 40 nautical miles off Plymouth this week, testing our resilience while all eyes are focused on political ups and downs. Plus, William Hague and Kezia Dugdale will be joining us to talk through it all. And one question we really want to ask them is, imagine being Rachel Reeves today, going from being one of the most powerful women in the entire country to what? To a backbencher? Completely, no other person gets fired from their top job in a company and then has to return as middle management sort of six rungs down the ladder. It doesn't happen anywhere else.
17: No, it is very strange.
16: It must be so odd to be the centre of things with bodyguards and bag carriers and then all of a sudden, well, you're just an MP now. I think it's the psychology of that must be crushing to a certain extent. Well, William Hague, in case you don't know, I don't want to rub it in. But that must have happened to them. What does it feel like after power? The morning after the night before, how does it feel? They're pretty equipped to tell us.
17: Elsewhere, we'll hear from a close friend of Kevin Keegan, who's died aged 75. Ed Davey, the leader of the Liberal Democrats, will be here talking up his idea of war bonds. Plus, we've got some good news about airports for you just ahead of all of our holidays.
16: So let us know what you think of it, of this cabinet. What's the thing that you take away from it the most? Do you care about Louise Hague being now probably the first or second most powerful woman in the country with a fraud conviction? Does that matter? Wes Streeting as defence, John Healey as Chancellor. What do you make of this? How are you feeling about the Burnham operation 12 or 18 hours in? You can WhatsApp us on 0333 003 2353. You can text us on 87222 starting with the word Times, or email our producer Emma on studio@times.radio.
17: Well, let's go straight to Ollie Cole, Times Radio's newsroom reporter, because Ollie, at 6:07 on his first morning officially as Prime Minister, we've got a bit of breaking news, haven't we?
20: Yes, we do. This is only 7 minutes old in my inbox, so do spare me too many details.
17: I'll read at the same time as you.
20: Yes, exactly. So essentially, this is one of the big interventions from Andy Burnham, straight up out of the traps. A tax cut this year from the cancelled digital ID programme, which he is saying will see VAT on electricity bills removed entirely from October the 1st. So that is in time for, of course, the Ofgem energy price cap coming in on October 1st. It says that this immediate action is funded for this financial year. That is going to cost around about £1.8 billion out of that digital ID programme cancellation. Any future measures, they say, are going to be taken at the budget alongside, obviously, the OBR forecast and the rest of it. But that is a clear sign of intent from the new Burnham administration. I mean, they were still announcing cabinet appointments about 11 p.m. Last night. And this morning, you have an immediate announcement on the cost of living, on cutting those taxes on electricity bills. It says that cut will be expected. All suppliers are expected to pass that reduction on to all customers, including those on fixed tariffs, as they did the £150 of cost taken off energy bills at the last budget. And we've heard for the first time from brand new Chancellor John Healey in this release as well, where he says, for too long, too many people have struggled with the cost of living. It is time to give families some breathing room on bills. So there we go, 6:09, the first morning of the Burnham administration. And well, it looks like he's keen to get on with at least some stuff.
17: Yeah, he is. And Ollie, what they're saying here is that that will represent around £45 off the yearly Ofgem price cap in October, on top of £150 removed from bills at the last budget. So, I mean, it's not a bad, you know, there'll be lots of people who will welcome that amount of money. It's not hugely significant, though, in terms of dealing with the cost of living for families around the country. And that's what he said the priority will be here, isn't it?
20: Yeah, exactly. And that's sort of the difficulty that Andy Burnham's going to have, is that in the short term, for example, you can cancel things like the digital ID scheme, things that weren't actually in Labour's manifesto, but became these sort of token moments in the Starmer administration. And that will save you, you know, a couple of billion here or there. But the long-term measures that are actually going to help when it comes to a general election next time around, when Andy Burnham is actually tested at the ballot box, those are going to be much harder to find the finances for, particularly seeing as you've got, you know, now John Healey as Chancellor, who's already said in his resignation letter from Starmer's government that he wants to see 3% of GDP spent on defence by 2030. It's currently on track for 2.7%. So you've already got a few numbers that need some adding up and a few sort of gaps that need filling in the longer term. And that is going to be much more of a challenge for the Burnham administration than sort of these quick, easy, quite, you know, flashy announcements.
17: Yeah. And we'll get more on that with our business correspondent, Dominic O'Connell, in about 20, 30 minutes time. But Ollie, we should go through who's up and who's down here, because there are some moves that people were a bit surprised by. I think probably that the most significant was John Healey becoming the new Chancellor, of course, the former Secretary of State for Defence. And two people had been tipped for that: Shabana Mahmood, who remains as Home Secretary, and Ed Miliband, who's gone to Foreign Secretary. There were some late night appointments, though, weren't there? Especially for Wes Streeting. How's it all shaken down?
20: Yeah, I mean, it's remarkable, really. That John Healey announcement sort of took not just a lot of the press by surprise, but also a lot of the Labour Party, because essentially people even really close to Andy Burnham, in Andy Burnham's, you know, top team, some of his closest advisers were saying up until the end of last week that it was between Shabana Mahmood and Ed Miliband. So, you know, the fact that it was kept so closely under wraps is interesting. Now, of course, John Healey did serve in Gordon Brown's Treasury way back when. He did quite a lot of stuff, actually. They oversaw the founding of the HMRC, for good or bad, and set up child trust funds. So, you know, there is a lot of experience in that sort of Treasury engine room that John Healey will bring. But like you say, on the other end of it, if you look at the fact that John Healey actually wants that defence spending to go up, and that's why he quit the Starmer administration, Wes Streeting being in defence, that announcement only coming through just after 10 o'clock last night, despite the fact I'm unsure whether someone in Number 10 realised there was a clock behind Andy Burnham the whole time when he was filming these videos to welcome people to Cabinet. So we can actually see that he saw Wes Streeting at 25 past nine, so quite why he kept all the journalists waiting in the dark for an extra hour or so, I'm unsure. But, you know, there's an interesting thing in Wes Streeting being Defence Secretary, I think, not because of his defence experience, but if you look at his track record in health, what he was brought in to do was to cut a lot of waste in the NHS, to sort of cut down on a lot of the procurement problems, a lot of waste in that regard. Now, if you've got John Healey at one end, who knows the MOD inside and out and where that money's being wasted already and wants that money topped up, and you've got Wes Streeting at the other, a person who's known for going into government departments and being pretty ruthless and reformist about certain things and value for money, that could be a quite interesting, you know, combination when you look at the defence brief over the next couple of years.
17: Yeah. What else would you pick out, Ollie, for people who haven't followed it as closely as maybe we have done?
20: So my sort of interesting things are they're getting rid of DSIT, as it was called, Science, Information and Technology, Innovation Technology rather, department, and they're bringing innovation back into business, and they're bringing digital back into media, culture and sport. But interestingly, because there's been a lot of speculation about what happens to AI, it's going to be one of the huge parts of our economy going forward. Well, we now have an AI minister, Kanishka Narayan, who is going to attend Cabinet. So you're going to see AI at Cabinet level completely, which I find very, very interesting in terms of a signal of intent. And the other thing I find quite interesting, Annalise Midgley will be the chief whip. Andy Burnham has spoken a lot about, you know, changing the whipping system. Annalise Midgley was elected in 2024. She's gone from being a candidate to the person in charge of party discipline in around about 2 years. So that will be a really interesting appointment, seeing how that works. And by her side, walking up Whitehall yesterday, a man known to Times Radio listeners, Luke Sullivan, who was Keir Starmer's political director in opposition and has worked for Labour chief whips since the Gordon Brown years. So a lot of experience there if Andy Burnham wants the whipping system to change, but with a brand new face at the front.
4: Yes, although somebody who I think Annalise Midgett, it's fair to say, has been around in the party and in the union movement for quite some time. So she's not a completely new face to the Labour movement, I suppose, but definitely very new in Parliament. Just finally, Ollie, our listeners are already raising questions about this, and I'm sure there will be questions for Andy Burnham about this too. Louise Hague and Angela Rayner both returned to very, very senior jobs. Louise Hague obviously worked very closely with Andy Burnham, getting him to where he is now. In fact, she said they'd been working on this for at least a year behind the scenes in a podcast recording. But she has a conviction for fraud. Angela Rayner got in trouble about stamp duty taxes. That's why they both left their government positions previously. Is that going to be a problem for Andy Burnham, do you think?
20: So I think it is, if they don't sort of iron their defence out pretty quickly. I mean, you know, a lot has been written about Louise Hague in the last couple of weeks because we've known that she has been sort of the power broker for Andy Burnham before his sort of, you know, turning up to number 10 and becoming prime minister. There is a question as to how they handle it. You know, they could be fairly defiant and say, well, look, you know, 13-year-old conviction, at which point do you say that, you know, someone can return to public life or, you know, turn their life around? You look at, you know, things like Jonathan Aitken and all that sort of stuff, which still sort of goes around. But it is going to be difficult. You can see the Conservatives yesterday have already launched into attack. Reform UK have launched into attack. Of course, you know, they've got a particular interest because they are, you know, currently being investigated over certain parts of their donation structure. So, you know, you've got an interesting dynamic there where actually these are questions quite early on that the new government is going to handle. They are going to get a lot of hostile, you know, a briefing and a lot of hostile press about it. And if they don't handle it really very quickly and very well, we could see, you know, those two particular appointments fall apart again reasonably quickly.
4: Yeah, it's such a good point. Ollie, thank you very much for following that all so closely for us. That is the Times Times Radio's newsroom reporter, Ollie Cole.
16: I mean, there probably is a distinction between Angela Rayner and Louise Hague, because Angela Rayner was ultimately found not to have done anything wrong. She had to pay the money that was owed in the end, but she wasn't sort of penalised for it. It's an interesting question. Should anyone convicted of fraud, and the people, some of our listeners, I think Reform supporters among our listeners say, you constantly refer to George Cottrell, posh George, as a convicted fraudster, and that made him, to some people, insufficiently moral to be a party donor.
4: Mm.
16: So is Louise Hague's track record now one of insufficient morality to be, what, the first or second most powerful woman in Britain? And so the question is, do you get a second chance? I mean, the problem is that Keir Starmer fired for it not that long ago. It wasn't like this happened 13 years ago and nothing's ever happened to it. She was brought back in by Keir Starmer, and then when he found out about it...
4: Well, that's not quite true. He did know about it. So he already knew about it because she had told him about it when she was appointed. Actually, it was the furore about it that became public that meant that Keir Starmer sacked her. And that's why Louise Hague was so, I think, upset by that sacking, because she said, you already knew. And if you remember, the semantic point at the time that Keir Starmer made in public was that new information had come to light. But no new information was ever shared with journalists or with Louise Hague about that.
16: So we actually don't know what prompted it.
4: Well, I think we do know what prompted it. I think the truth is that actually it became very difficult to defend and it was easier to say that she should leave. But that same question is then posed to Andy Burnham here, which is that if somebody has done something wrong, you know, do you really want them in your cabinet? And if you do, you are going to have to be willing to defend it and explain very clearly why that person is the best person for that
16: job.
4: And
16: what is the explanation? Because the reason she's there is because she's close to him and she's helped him get back into this position. So we know the sort of realpolitik reason for it. But is he going to say it wasn't a proper conviction because it wasn't a real mistake because she said that her phone had been stolen when it hadn't, but it was a kind of a misunderstanding? Do you try and defend it on the substance of it?
4: I think once you're defending it on the substance, you've probably lost the argument. So I think you probably have to say this is something that she was very open about from the very beginning. She explained it to Keir Starmer for whatever reason, it then came back to haunt her, and I've forgiven her. And that's the point here, that I've forgiven her, I've decided to give her a second chance. The problem that he will have is that there will be many people, including political opponents, who will not let him forget that. And the question is always in politics, when does that become more trouble than it's worth?
16: So should a convicted fraudster be an MP? One question. Should a convicted fraudster who is an MP be appointed to a senior position in cabinet? And you can be quite dirigiste on it and say, no, I believe, as some people are saying to us now, as they're texting in saying, at a certain point, you just ruled out. As soon as you admit a conviction, you're done. I guess the other version is, if you, what, show contrition or you show an explanation, then everyone deserves a second chance.
4: Yeah.
16: But it's an interesting moral position to get into. 0333 0003 2353. The other question I wanted to ask that someone else asked is, this VAT on electricity being removed, we just heard about, it expects to cost $1.8 billion, funded by the digital ID scheme being scrapped. Had that digital ID scheme itself been fully funded, and is that $1.8 billion real? Is an interesting question to me.
4: It's always difficult when you move money from one area to the other. That is the reality of government funding announcements often. So it's not a departure from the way that things have been done before. I think what Andy Burnham's team is saying here is it's funded for 1 year out of these savings. Yeah. If we want to continue it, then we will have to announce in the budget how we intend to do that, and it will become a much bigger question.
16: Interesting. Someone says, people with convictions for fraud should not even be MPs. In business, a fraud conviction bars you from being a director for 15 years. I used to work in a bank, says Andy. Until I retired, you couldn't be employed by a bank with a fraud conviction. 0333 0003 2353.
4: Let's take a quick look at what else is happening, because the ripples of this new cabinet are being felt not just here, but across the pond too in America. We know that Andy Burnham spoke to President Trump yesterday. We also know that President Trump and his team were quite resistant to the idea of Ed Miliband becoming the Chancellor. They were worried about his, quote, ideological obsession with net zero. Well, instead, he's been made Foreign Secretary, which means he will have to deal quite carefully and quite publicly with the Trump administration. Well, Harry Cole, the editor-at-large at The Sun, who's based in Washington, sent us this voice message.
5: Our American friends are keeping a very keen eye on what's going on in London at the moment, but it's not all good news. The appointment of Ed Miliband as Foreign Secretary has gone down very, very badly. A senior member of Donald Trump's administration told me tonight they weren't necessarily surprised, but they were disappointed. It's not a good sign. And actually, at least, though, the silver lining on all of that is Ed Miliband isn't the Chancellor.
16: We'll ask William Hague about that after 9 o'clock. He's a former Foreign Secretary himself. The Sun had a nice little nugget yesterday. Keir Starmer headed straight to the pub after he left Downing Street and his job as Prime Minister. He was seen at a pub in Kentish Town in North London with friends and family, and was even joined by the former Chancellor, Rachel Reeves, who lost her cabinet role. There's a nice picture of the Sun of him clutching a pint.
4: And her clutching a glass of wine.
16: Oh, lovely. Mm.
4: Elsewhere, wildfire warnings in Scotland have been extended. A very high risk warning will be extended in the Central Highlands, Southern and Eastern Scotland. The Times reports on how Edinburgh's landmark Arthur's Seat has been engulfed in flames after a fire broke out on Sunday evening. The Scottish Fire and Rescue Services say they're expecting to remain in Salisbury Crags for a couple of days to ensure the fires are safely managed. Large swathes of vegetation below the cliff face were burnt, and firefighters monitored the university student residence Pollock Halls nearby. They say no one has been injured in the fires.
16: Something unexpected was discovered on a London bus last week. A mother was struggling to push her buggy down the walkway of a London bus because a laundry bag was blocking the way. When she alerted the bus driver, he looked inside the bag to find a marmoset monkey inside. I think we've missed an opportunity here, guys, to play the sound of a marmoset. Can we give another go? It's a pretty sad marmoset, though, isn't it?
4: I think I'll try and make it happier.
16: Yeah, I think it might be a bit more beat.
4: That sounds like a bird.
16: Who knows? Can we find out what a marmoset sounds like anyway? The bus driver took the monkey back to the bus depot in Willesden and alerted the RSPCA. Luckily, Specialist Primate Sanctuary was already looking for a female marmoset to accompany a lone male it was caring for.
4: Aww.
16: So in the manner of a rom-com,
4: it's got a happy ending.
16: There was a happy monkey ending.
4: Also a happy ending if you're a coffee fan and you're up at 6:23 this morning, because the Times says the American Heart Association has issued guidelines which say up to 5 cups of coffee a day can lower the risk of heart attacks.
17: Researchers found that up to 400 milligrams of coffee was generally safe for most adults per day and appears to be linked to a lower risk of several cardiovascular conditions. A coffee has about 80 to 100 milligrams of caffeine, tea has about 50, a can of Coca-Cola has 33, and a matcha latte, if you're one of those, has 120.
16: I'm 46. I reckon in my lifetime I've read at least 5,000 articles about whether coffee is good for you or bad for you, and they just it just flip-flops between the two. I just think if you like coffee, have coffee. Just stop reading this nonsense.
17: I agree. Just plow on through. That's what I'm doing on carbs. Sometimes they're up, sometimes they're down. Just plow on through.
16: You have such a healthy relationship to carbs. Once you lose it, you never get it back. I'm telling you,
17: Kate, too much love for carbs.
16: Once carbs become this demonic feature in your life, you don't want it. You don't want it. It's 6:24. Andy Burnham wants to end rough sleeping. We'll ask how hard that will be next. Did he manage to do it in Manchester? For example, this is Times Radio Breakfast with Kate McCann and Stig Abbott in association with Nationwide, a good way to bank.
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16: 6:25, this is Times Radio Breakfast with Kate McCann and Stig Abel. Have you ever thought about being Prime Minister? What would be the first thing you would do on entering number 10? It's a good parlour game, that, isn't it? But actually, Andy Burnham got to play that game for real, and this is what he decided to do as his first act.
21: I will soon go through that door behind me and issue my first instruction to end rough sleeping in our country.
16: End rough sleeping. As Mayor of Greater Manchester, he also pledged to end rough sleeping. But figures uncovered by the local outlet The Mill revealed that during his final years in regional office, rough sleeping in Greater Manchester actually rose for the 4 consecutive years before he left. Joining us live is Jack Delante, a writer for Manchester Mill who investigated Burnham's mayoral housing record. Jack, morning to you.
22: Good morning, how are you?
16: Very good, thank you. Burnham was elected mayor in 2017, I think. What he promised to get rid of rough sleeping. What happened in the years that followed?
22: So for the first few years, it was very successful, actually. The figures fell until around the pandemic,

0: And then did it stop working?
1: Well, I think the natural presumption would be that since the pandemic, homelessness has risen across the country in pretty much every mayoral authority. And with stuff like inflation, cost of living, and other factors, that's just basically made it much harder for the policies that he's put in place in Greater Manchester to have the same effect that they were having before the pandemic. I think, you know, in fairness, if you look at other mayoral authorities, the rate of the rise in Greater Manchester has been lower. Mm. So the work that he's done there, so the big policy in Greater Manchester is called A Bed Every Night, which is a scheme that sort of does what it says on the tin. We looked into that in 2022, though, and found that there was a report done into it, a Gray report, but not by Sue Gray, by a different Gray. And he, this guy had found that A-Ben had had this sort of warping effect on homeless priority listing. So it was basically like, if you were in A-Ben, you were given higher priority than, say, a family who'd been living in temporary accommodation for 4 years.
0: Because they've decided to meet the target of getting people off the street.
1: Exactly, yeah. So it was there was questions around whether that kind of policy works. And it would be, yeah, you know, he's announced, I think, 340 million for this one, for what he'll do while Prime Minister. Whether or not it will be a kind of replication, and, you know, temporary accommodation will be a big focus. Because in Greater Manchester, while we've had lower rates of homelessness, we've had way higher rates of people being housed in temporary accommodation. I think when we did it in 2022, it was 9 times the increase of other sort of comparable areas in the UK.
0: It's such an interesting point that basically, in order to solve homelessness or sleeping rough, which is slightly different, I realise, you've basically got to solve society's problems and have a society where people earn enough to get a place to live. Simply sort of throwing money at one part of that just shifts the problem elsewhere, potentially.
1: Yeah, of course. And I think with we found that in our own work with A Bed Every Night. It's in the name, it's A Bed Every Night. The scheme does get someone indoors during, you know, the evening and gives them somewhere to sleep, but in the day there's still people on the streets, and that's not exactly, you know, solving the homelessness crisis.
0: No. Obviously, there's also this policy could end up interacting with the issue of migration. There's an argument, if you promise to take everyone off the streets, then becoming homeless in the UK could become a pull factor for illegal migrants, unintentionally, but that could follow, couldn't it?
1: Well, it's a really interesting point. The Greater Manchester's A Bed Every Night scheme attracted lots and lots of homeless people to Greater Manchester. So people who were coming homeless, when we did that story in 2022, we were meeting people who were becoming homeless in like Glasgow, Birmingham, places like that. And then when we went to the CA and the councils about it was like, well, it's actually harder for us because we publicised how if you're homeless here, you'll get a bed every night. So if you then make that, as you know, the point that you've just made, if you make that apply to the whole country, then yeah, it could again have that sort of track to be in effect.
0: Interesting. Yeah, well, it's good to hear this because A, it casts a light on a previous promise he's made, but also demonstrates how these flashy promises, you can just see with very good intentions and very laudable aims, you can just see the sort of the consequences that follow from that. Good to speak to Jack. Thank you for joining us.
1: No worries. Thank you.
0: That's Jack Delante there, a writer for the Manchester Mill.
2: It's a really important point that we'll pick up on some more of Andy Burnham's policy announcements, including getting a bit more info on that brand new announcement, 6 o'clock this morning, a cut to energy bills worth around £45, we think, funded by scrapping digital ID. We'll get more on that to come in your daily briefing on politics, business and sport after the headlines with Andy Hayes.
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4: Thank you, Kate. Good morning. The new Prime Minister, Andy Burnham, has announced that VAT will be taken off energy bills from the start of October. He says it's being funded by cancelling the digital ID programme, which he says was costing £1.8 billion. He says funding is covered for the current financial year. Times Radio's Ollie Cole has been looking at the announcement.
5: All suppliers are expected to pass that reduction on to all customers, including those on fixed tariffs, as they did the £150 of cost taken off energy bills at the last budget. And we've heard for the first time from brand new Chancellor John Healey in this release as well, where he says for too long, too many people have struggled with the cost of living. It is time to give families some breathing room on bills.
4: Andy Burnham's cabinet reshuffle lasted almost until midnight as the new Prime Minister assembled his team for government. He will hold his first cabinet meeting this morning. Wes Treating is the new Defence Secretary, while Jonathan Reynolds returns to his previous role of Business Secretary. Labour's Deputy Leader Lucy Powell is the new Education Secretary. Angela Rayner returns as House

0: Secretary, while Shabana Mahmood remains Home Secretary. Ed Miliband is the new Foreign Secretary. And a 28-year-old man is due in court later charged with the murder of Anne Widdecombe. The former MP was found dead at her home on Dartmoor. Joshua Kerry from Rotherham will appear at Westminster Magistrates Court. For a roundup of the news on demand, find the Times Radio News Briefing, and that's on the Times Radio app.
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8: Good morning, this is Times Radio Breakfast with Stig Abel and Kate McCann. It's 6:34. Lots to come on the programme this morning. We're going to be speaking to the Shadow Defence Secretary James Cartledge at 7:45 to find out his reaction both to the appointment of Wes Streeting as Defence Secretary, but also to his former opposite number, John Healey, as the Chancellor. After eight, we'll hear about Andy Burnham's economic plans with the Times columnist Paul Johnson, formerly of the IFS, so he really does know what these kinds of plans mean and what they might cost. Plus, we'll speak to the former head of the British Army, Lord Dannett, about the new Prime Minister's defence strategy. And from nine, the perfect panel to talk about what it feels like to be booted out of high office and what to do next. The former Conservative leader William Hague and the former Scottish Labour leader Kezia Dugdale will join us to reflect on the beginning of the Andy Burnham era.
9: I'd like to say we might phrase that more delicately when they're here, but I suspect...
8: I don't think they'll mind.
9: I suspect we might do the opposite, actually. It's 6:35, time for our daily briefing on the day's politics, business and sport. Politics first with the Times Politics newsletter editor Stephan Boscher. Morning, Stephan.
10: Morning.
9: So, VAT on electricity bills being removed... Why has he done this first? What do you make of the politics of this?
10: Because he said, I think, throughout the whole Makerfield campaign and for longer and in his speech yesterday, that his number one priority is cost of living. And I think for the vast majority of people in this country, that energy bills is a huge portion of that. And the government does have levers to pull immediately to improve that situation. And so we have that cut today, which should save the average household around £45 a year. And it's a tax cut, actually. A lot of Brexiteers talked about during the referendum and after those years about a Brexit benefit that we can cut VAT on energy bills now we are outside of Europe. And the fact that it's taken the Labour Prime Minister to do it, it's slightly counterintuitive, but I think it's something that we're winning brownie points, albeit, and I'm sure we'll get onto this, I think there are some real concerns about how this is funded, even though they say it is fully funded.
9: Yeah, well, and also Nicholas makes the point, 45 quid a year is £3.75 a month, which is nice, but it's not going to alter... It's not really the difference between being poor and not poor, £3.75 a month. He said he's going to fund it by not pursuing the digital ID scheme, which is, again, an interesting rhetorical device, because is it clear that that digital ID scheme was already correctly funded itself and in train?
10: Yeah, I mean, I may be proven wrong throughout the day, but I'm really curious to hear what Paul Johnson has to say this later, but you know, the IFG, the very respected think tank, said just one day ago that there is no way to make savings from the scrapping of this scheme, and the money from this can't be reallocated because the Treasury never allocated any money for it. It was never in the spending review. So they pulled this, as far as I can see, they pulled this money out of thin air. And it looks completely unfunded. It looks like a Liz Truss-style tax cut because the Treasury never set aside any money for the digital ID scheme.
9: Yeah, I just heard that. So we'll see what Paul Johnson says. He's coming to us at 8 o'clock this morning. I mean, Andy Burnham is going to set out his 10-year plan later this year. So there's going to be more stuff. Are there more immediate policies on the way today even, do you think?
10: Look, I think we'll definitely get more this week, whether it's today or, you know, they're set up for, they may, you know, have set up the grid, so they've done one a day to stretch things out a bit. But I think we're going to get things on, you know, potentially even a tax cut for income tax, on income tax. I mean, there's a big sort of speculation around potentially freezing the lowest income tax threshold. He's been talking about it all week, Andy Burnham.
9: Unfreezing it, because it's currently frozen. Yeah.
10: Sorry, yes, quite right. Unfreezing it, lifting it up so people will pay less tax at that lower threshold. So this is one thing which has been discussed. You know, other areas like, for instance, student loans and whether there's movement on that. I think, you know, there are going to be some more policies this week to ease cost of living, but also ease, I think, long-term pressures on people's finances. But the key is where are they going to find money for this? And is it going to be genuine savings, or is it going to be more of what we saw this morning, it seems?
9: And there's bigger ticket items as well to think about. Social care. I mean, he's not wrong, is he? Social care is a huge problem in this country. No one's had the willingness to fund it, but it costs billions and billions and billions of pounds if you want to create a sort of national social care service. If John Healey is to have any integrity in politics, he's going to have to increase defence spending. He's going to have to get to 3% when he says he is. He's going to have a pathway to 3.5%. He's going to have to fund the defence investment plan properly. That's billions and billions and billions. So once this is all starting to add up, isn't it?
10: Massively. I mean, it all adds up to, it has to be tax rises, you would think, because there's not that much they're going to be able to save in the current fiscal constraints. They say that there's more room to borrow to invest in infrastructure, for instance, within the fiscal rules if they change a definition, which is a long-winded way of saying they're going to borrow more money. Mm-hmm. And there's going to have to also be tax rises for these day-to-day spending issues like you talked about, because otherwise the only other way they could get there is through spending cuts, which they may be able to do. They may be able to get through Parliament, but it doesn't seem like there's much appetite for that within the Number 10 or the Labour Party.
9: That's a very good point. And then I guess the other question is, can they do things like a tax rise on by returning to the 50p on income tax without breaking the manifesto? Because the manifesto says they're not allowed to raise taxes on working people.
10: Well, I mean, frankly, I mean, it would be breaking the manifesto because it says, as you say, income tax won't be increased, national insurance won't be increased, VAT won't be increased. They did wrap that in saying that, you know, those won't be increased for working people, but I don't see any way of being able to make an argument that raising the top rate of income tax straight up isn't doing so, but they probably will. I mean, I remember when Starmer came in, they said that a NICS rise on employers wasn't breaking the manifesto, even though it clearly was. And they sort of had this, you know, look, we tricked you. We talked about working people, and, you know, maybe Burnham does the same thing, but I think that would be a disaster, just as the last one was.
9: Yeah. Just finally, Louise Hague's an interesting character in all of this. I mean, it's not all of our listeners by any means, but I think for the last couple of days, there's just this slow drumbeat of, is it really acceptable to have a convicted force? Now, some people say she just thought her phone had been stolen, found it again, it wasn't that serious. But the fact of the matter is, a conviction is a conviction. She is a convicted for fraud. It was 13 years ago. Is that a problem politically for Andy Burnham?
10: I think it is, because I think that we've seen already in the first day since she's been appointed that this is one of the key attack lines for the Tories for reform. I think this is the sort of thing that will go really big on social media and will get very wide reach. And I think it is one thing which people probably will be able to grab onto very easily about Louise Hay and also about this government. And having her so senior in this government, and even having briefings that they want the Cabinet Office and Louise Hay in particular to have greater control over the Treasury, I think that is going to be such an easy line of attack to say that someone who has, as you said, pled guilty for fraud in the past is now trying to be in charge of the country's money. I think that's an easy attack line already waiting.
9: Yeah, we'll see what they actually say about it. I've not actually heard a line from Burnham on the subject yet, but that will have no doubt come as interviews come forth. Good to speak to you, Stefan. Thanks for joining us.
10: Thanks, Dick.
9: That's Stefan Boscher there, and you can read his newsletter every day at 9 o'clock. If you are a subscriber, go to your Times account and click newsletters.
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9: The third most read.
8: Revealed the multi-billion pound cost of Andy Burnham's tax unfreeze.
9: Yeah, Andy Burnham has said he wants to unfreeze. We're just hearing that from Stefan. The tax-free personal allowance, which has been frozen at £12,500 since April 21 and is planned to remain there until 2031 at least. If it had risen in line with inflation instead, it would be worth about £16,000 for the 2026-27 tax year. However, experts warn that raising it would cost the Treasury billions and have an underwhelming material effect on voters' wallets. Raising the personal allowance by £500 would save the basic rate taxpayer £100 a year and cost £5 billion.
8: In second place,
9: women with common health conditions face higher risk of heart disease.
8: A study published in the Lancet Obstetrics, Gynecology and Women's Health suggests that women with polyendocrine metabolic ovarian syndrome have a 4 times higher risk of developing heart disease. The National Institute for Health and Care Excellence, NICE, has said that women with PMOS should be seen by health professionals annually to monitor symptoms and manage long-term risks.
9: The article you're reading most this morning?
8: Andy Burnham purges Starmer allies and bets on Healey to calm the markets.
9: Yeah, it's the big story of the day. Of course, it is the reaction to that cabinet development by Andy Burnham. He purged the cabinet of Starmer loyalists, named the former Defence Secretary John Healey as his surprise choice for Chancellor yesterday. He chose Healey over Ed Miliband, who has moved to Foreign Secretary, and Shabana Mahmood, who remains Home Secretary. Miliband and Mahmood had been at the heart of a bitter briefing campaign over who becomes Chancellor for more than a month, and that briefing campaign turned out to be inaccurate because neither of them did.
8: It is 6:43. Well, as you can see there, obviously lots of you are reading about the future direction of travel when it comes to money from Andy Burnham. Our business correspondent Dominic O'Connell is here. Good morning, Dom.
6: Morning.
8: A good place to start feels like a bit of a read on where we are in terms of the public finances right now. What's the situation Andy Burnham finds himself in this morning?
6: Well, here are the numbers that would have been in his briefing pack yesterday if he, I'm sure he read them. this year, the government is on track to spend about £115 billion more than it takes in revenue, so that's the annual deficit. It takes in about £1.2 trillion a year in tax and other revenue. So it's spending about 10%. The deficit is about 10% of its income. The outstanding debt is £2.9 trillion, so very nearly 100% of GDP. And we spend about 120, might be about 115 this year, I think, £120 billion a year on the interest on that debt. So about 8% of government spending is just going straight up the door on interest on the existing debt. So the big picture is that the public finances are quite stressed. We get an update on this at 7 a.m. in about 20 minutes' time. We get the latest snapshot on the government finances. Doesn't mean you can't borrow more, but it does mean it might cost you. And we saw yesterday that after Burnham's speech, the measure of how much it costs to borrow, the yield on existing government bonds, did tick up a bit. Not a huge amount, but more of a move yesterday than in the corresponding German and US bonds. John Healey's hands are also a bit tight. As Stefan was saying, yeah, there is this manifesto commitment around not to increase the three big taxes, income tax, VAT or national insurance on employees. They could do other stuff, capital gains tax, equalisation with income tax. How much that would raise is very uncertain. The more optimistic forecasts say $12 billion a year. There are other forecasts that say it would cost you $8 billion because people would stop doing stuff. The 50p tax rate is minuscule, about £400 million a year, maybe nothing. It depends upon how you model it, because the behavioural response is uncertain. So it's difficult to see how he goes ahead with all these quite expensive things. And the other thing is we have 3 months before a budget.
8: Yes.
6: So we have 3 months of a long time for speculation on all this before the rubber hits the road.
8: Interestingly, there is scope for a government under the fiscal rules to borrow to invest. And that's why we start hearing about this idea of war bonds. What's the logic? Would they work? Is it fiscally responsible?
6: Well, war bonds would just be another kind of government borrowing. You'd probably give some people some kind of incentive to buy it. The income from the bonds might be tax-free, for example, or free from inheritance tax. That's the other one that we just talked about a lot. But it's still just government borrowing, and the markets would look straight through that and just stick it straight on the number in the column of UK government borrowing. It is also economists will say, and you've got Paul Johnson on later, perhaps you might ask him about this, an example of what economists call financial repression, where the people's savings are put to work for the government rather than the service of the private sector, which is a kind of a wartime thing, or not just wartime, but it is an interesting thing. But basically, they're just a marketing ploy for more government borrowing.
8: But also fits with the ethos of what Andy Burnham is talking about politically, you know, this idea of getting rid of neoliberalism and...
6: Getting rid of neoliberalism, exactly. It always helps to have a brand to attach to what you hate. Yes.
8: And also, Dom, something that struck me when you were speaking there, you know, you're talking about the 50p rate raising barely anything, but actually that might not be a bad thing if you're a prime minister that wants to signal that you're doing something to tackle those at the top end, but realistically not actually harming those people very much. It's a good signal to send, but you don't raise much money.
6: But the fact that you're not bringing in as much suggests the harm has gone elsewhere. So when Gordon Brown did this, the forecast would bring in, from memory, around £2.5 billion, because he did put it up to 50p.
8: He did, yeah.
6: And it raised about 400, 450 million, I think, from memory. It was much, much less than was expected, because the behavioural thing means that people just either leave the country or stop working, and that actually harms the economy in a different way.
8: Yeah, all interesting choices, Dom. Just finally, we're talking about VAT on energy bills. Well, we're talking about energy bills and an energy bill cut this morning, and removing certain taxes to cut £45 off bills. Interestingly, that the OBR did model the cost of the digital ID scheme. They said £1.8 billion, I think, but between 2026-27 and 2028-29. So maybe money that's not been spent, which is now money that in theory is being spent on something else. Is there a bit of a risk here for Andy Burnham that he starts to look a bit like Liz Truss?
6: Well, yes, leaving aside the thing on energy bills, I think it's kind of a bit of a rounding error, really. It's only about £850 million a year, and the scheme of things is not that much. But I think the spectre of Liz Truss really does hang over Andy Burnham, whether he likes it or not, because one of the things that Liz Truss missed was the broader mood in markets, that markets were nervous about inflation in the UK, and there was a secondary crisis going on in the pensions market. Andy Burnham has his own secondary crisis in the shape of the oil market. We have that Trump is still bombing Iran. Overnight, the Houthis said they would try and blockade the Red Sea, the other sea route out of Saudi Arabia, the Bab el-Mandab Strait. So at the very least, the oil price is going to be higher for longer. That means higher inflation. Bond markets are all about inflation. So if he comes up with an inflationary budget, just as the oil price is stoking inflation for other reasons, it could get quite interesting in the gilts market, I think.
8: Fascinating stuff, Dom. You're going to be back just after 7 to talk to us about those latest numbers and give us a bit of analysis there. That is Dominic O'Connell, our business correspondent.
9: Another thing about that 50% income tax thing, Kate, is it might only cost you 500 million, but is that a price worth paying to break your manifesto? Because if you've come in saying, I'm not going to break the manifesto and I don't need to have an election because I'm going to follow the manifesto, that might be a very expensive way of casting into doubt your entire political operation for very little return, is the other question on this. Yeah. I mean, people might not necessarily care about 50p taxpayers, unless you are one, but they might care about fidelity to a promise. 0333 00032353 if you want to join the conversation this morning. Many of you are doing it. Next, we're going to get the latest in sport and remember this day in history. This is Times Radio's Breakfast with Kate McCann and Stig Abel in association with Nationwide, a good way to bank.
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9: 6:52 Sport Now. The back page of the Times this morning has a picture of Kevin Keegan in his prime as a Liverpool striker. The headline, a truly great player, a truly inspirational person. Keegan died aged 75. Let's look at what people are saying about him. Charlotte Richardson joins us now. Morning, Charlotte.
21: Good morning.
9: Now, you've got to be older than you. You've got to even be older than me, actually, to properly remember Keegan as a player. I think of him as a manager, which we'll get to. But as a player, he was magnificent, one of the greatest ever in Britain, went and played abroad as well, genuinely world-class figure.
21: Absolutely, and all the plaudits and all the quotes of footballers like Alan Shearer, Tony Cascarino, who had stellar careers of their own, talking about how much he inspired them, not just only as a footballer, but as a person. I think he's the only Brit who's ever won the Ballon d'Or twice. He won so many trophies, a glittering career, not just in England, but abroad, playing for Hamburg. He won the Bundesliga there. He's a person, like you mentioned there, that I associate more with sort of his career as a manager and the iconic post-match interviews, perhaps, which isn't entirely fair because his career was one which had roots of always proving people wrong and a personality that packed a punch and a style of play that was led with hard work, but incredible, incredible talent as well.
9: And in some ways, a bit of a trailblazer for people like Bellingham and Kane. You know, there weren't that many players in the 70s and 80s who went to play abroad, and that you can think of a couple, yeah. But there weren't that many, were there? And so going off to do that and be a success, we were a very insular country when it came to football for years and years and years, and he showed that an English person could go and succeed.
21: He seems to be someone, and I've read a few articles about him and watched a few of the posts. There's a really lovely piece by Martin Samuel on the Times website. He just seemed to be someone that really knew himself and his passion and ability to rebuild clubs. And of course, that's why he's so well loved at Newcastle United. He seemed a man that's guided by principle, and as more often is the case at the moment in football, sometimes we've lost that sense of right and wrong, but he seemed to be someone like that, and his decisions and how it guided his career led to him achieving so much, perhaps not as much as he would have wanted as a manager.
9: Well, let's talk about that.
21: As a character.
9: Let's talk about that, Charlotte, because we're nearly, as soon as he died, the first thing I thought of was that the amazing post-match interview he gave when he talks about how he would love it if they could beat Man United. And he talks about how Alex Ferguson was disrespecting teams like Nottingham Forest, which is why I remember it in particular. Yeah. And I loved it because it was passionate and it was angry. And Man United were this arrogant team that sort of trampled on everyone. And I liked him for it. And yet I thought we'd be better not play it because it didn't turn out well for him. Newcastle didn't win the league. He looked like he was being out-coached and out-managed and out-thought by Alex Ferguson. But there was just something so likeable about the fact he was just desperate for Newcastle to win. And I think people warmed to that, didn't they?
21: Do you know what, Sig? I think one of the you can have all the talent and technical ability, but if you're not authentic, and it's funny you mentioned Jude Bellingham, I think that's probably why I like him so much. He just seems authentically himself, and in that moment, in that particular post-match interview, you just see raw passion, no sort of media training, just a fire in the belly. And sometimes that's not quite enough, but we love those rivalries and those individuals that clearly don't get on but want to push each other. We hear that a lot, especially in sport, don't we, about if there's an individual rivalry, perhaps more so in tennis and sports like that, but in football as well, a bit of hatred or a little bit of niggle, a little bit of bite. Hatred's maybe too strong a word. It brings out the best in people. It pushes them to their competitive limits. And his time as England manager, I think we are so used to getting to finals and stuff like that now. I think perhaps the Euros 2000 was another sort of disappointment, but yeah. No one's talking about disappointment today, and they won't be for the next few days either.
9: Because he's just being likeable is just such an important thing, because there's not that many likeable people in the world, particularly at high levels, and maybe being remembered for being one of the greatest footballers ever and a very likeable man is a pretty good testament to leave behind.
21: I think it sounds a good one to me.
9: Charlotte, great to speak to you. Thank you for joining us.
21: Thanks, Dick.
9: That's Charlotte Richardson there. We're remembering Kevin Keegan.
8: It is 6:56. It's time now for our radio version of the Times On This Day feature. On this day, the 21st of July, in 1969, American astronaut Neil Armstrong became the first human to step onto the surface of the moon. Armstrong lowered his left boot to the lunar surface from the Apollo 11 lunar module and said this famous line.
0: It's one small step for man.
8: Well, he was supposed to say one small step for a man, one giant leap for mankind, but he slightly fluffed it. NASA and Armstrong insisted for years that static obscured what he said, but eventually he conceded he got it wrong. He said he hoped history would grant him leeway for the mistake.
9: I'd love to know, did he sit down, did he have like a rough book, and was it the NASA people? Did he sit down with like the NASA bosses? I'm going to have to say something. Are there like five different drafts of that?
8: You're stepping on the moon.
9: But did he, was he allowed to do that himself? Was it him and NASA in conjunction?
8: I imagine it probably was, yeah.
9: I'd love to know precisely the other drafts that
8: also,
9: were.
8: Also, like, yeah.
9: I'm really pleased. Bouncy.
8: Can't you give him that? Like, the guy's just stepped on the moon for the first time.
9: I actually think
8: it's a better line the way he delivers it.
9: Euphonically, and there's something about mankind, there's a sort of distinction you draw anyway.
8: One small step for man, one giant leap for mankind. I think it's much cleaner
9: it
8: like
9: is.
8: That.
9: It is, I agree with that. On this day in 1403, King Henry IV defeated a rebel army led by Henry Hotspur Percy at the Battle of Shrewsbury. English longbowmen fought against one another on home soil for the first time. Hotspur died after opening his visor to catch his breath and being struck in the face by an arrow.
8: On this day in 1897, the National Gallery of British Art, now known as Tate Britain, opened at Millbank in London. The gallery was established as a dedicated public repository for historic and modern British artwork. The Tate Britain sits on the former grounds of Millbank Prison, which was Europe's largest detention facility prior to its demolition.
9: On this day in 1987, one of my favourite songs of all time was released.

0: We should have played the riff at the beginning. Obviously,
1: I was going to say.
0: Come on, come on. Sweet Child of Mine by Guns N' Roses from the album Appetite for Destruction. The opening riff started as a guitar exercise played by Slash, the guitarist, and he hated it and didn't want to turn it into a song. But they heard him. He was in another room. The singer came down. And there's a bit in it where they sing, "Where Do We Go?" And that was just a filler because they didn't know what to do with the song. So they were singing, "Where do we go with this song? Where do we go with this song?"
1: And someone said, "Where do we go now?"
0: Actually, that's fine, that works. "Where do we go now" is fine, and therefore they kept it in.
1: Don't overcomplicate it.
0: Well, Phil Collins, when he wrote Sussudio, you know that song?
1: Which is in American Psycho.
0: Exactly. He didn't know, he was trying to think of words to fill that bit, and he just, as he was writing the song, just said, "Oh, Sussudio," just, and he said, "I'll come back and put words in." And they kept Sussudio just as a sound.
1: But it doesn't mean anything.
0: Good. Exactly, but it just sounded good, so he
1: it
0: kept
1: does
0: it.
1: Sound good. I love that. I do love American Psycho as a film. I do love that
0: book's
1: scene.
0: Book's good as well.
1: But I'm not sure about it.
0: We'll get to it.
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0: Headlines this morning, Andy Burnham is removing VAT from electricity bills paid for, he says, by cancelling digital ID programmes. And the new Prime Minister's Cabinet meets later on this morning with John Healey as Chancellor. Returns for Louise Hague and Angela Rayner.
1: Ahead, we'll hear from one of the first ministers to quit the Starmer government. Will she be getting back on the Burnham boat? And Andy Burnham has a 10-year plan. But can he really keep Labour in office for that long? We'll speak to pollster Peter Kellner.
0: It's Tuesday, the 21st of July.
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1: First, let's get the news with Andy Hayes.
4: Thank you, Kate. Good morning. The new Prime Minister, Andy Burnham, has announced that the VAT will be taken off electricity bills from the start of October. It means a 5% reduction. Burnham says it's being funded by cancelling the digital ID programme, which he says was costing £1.8 billion. He says funding is covered for the current financial year. The Times' political correspondent, Stefan Boscher, says it shows an early focus on the cost of living from Burnham.
5: I think for the vast majority of people in this country that energy bills is a huge portion of that, and the government does have levers to pull immediately to improve that situation, and so we have that cut today, which should save the average household around £45 a year. And it's a tax cut actually a lot of Brexiteers talked about during the referendum and after those years about a Brexit benefit that we can cut VAT on energy bills now we are outside of Europe.
4: Andy Burnham's cabinet reshuffle lasted almost until midnight as the new Prime Minister assembled his team for government. Wes Streeting is the new Defence Secretary while Jonathan Reynolds returns to his previous role of Business Secretary. Labour's Deputy Leader Lucy Powell is the new Education Secretary. Angela Rayner returns as Housing Secretary despite losing that job over concerns about the amount of stamp duty she paid on a new home. Shabana Mahmood remains Home Secretary while Ed Miliband is the new Foreign Secretary. Perhaps the biggest surprise was the appointment of the former Defence Secretary John Healey as Chancellor. He's paid tribute to his predecessor, Rachel Reeves.
6: She brought financial discipline, enabled growth, and she will always be remembered as the first woman Chancellor in 700 years. For me, the Prime Minister and I have talked about how we will work in lockstep to meet the fiscal rules with a buffer against uncertainty and how we'll make life more affordable for working people right across the UK.
4: Andy Burnham has pledged to end rough sleeping in the UK. He made a similar pledge for Greater Manchester when he was mayor. Jack Dulhanty, a writer for the Manchester Mill, has told Times Radio the policy had unintended consequences.
7: Greater Manchester's a bed every night scheme attracted lots and lots of homeless people to Greater Manchester. So people who were coming homeless, when we did that story in 2022, we were meeting people who were becoming homeless in like Glasgow, Birmingham, places like that. And then when we went to the CA and the councils about it, it was like, well, it's actually harder for us because we publicised how if you're homeless here, you'll get a bed every night.
4: A 28-year-old man is due in court later, charged with the murder of Anne Widdecombe. The former MP was found dead at her home on Dartmoor. Joshua Carey from Rotherham will appear at Westminster Magistrates Court. And wildfire warnings have been extended across much of Scotland. They cover the central highlands, southern and eastern Scotland until Friday. Fire crews remain at the scene of a wildfire in the Glenmore area of the Kenngorms National Park, which has burned since last Wednesday. For a roundup of the news on demand, subscribe to the Times Radio News Briefing on any podcast platform.
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0: Good morning, this is Kate McCann and Stig Abel with Times Radio Breakfast. A new Prime Minister and a new top team. The Cabinet will be up early and trying to get to grips with their new briefs. I struggle to get just myself in the morning.
1: I was going to say, I wrote that without realising what I'd written there. No one's struggling to get their pants on. Well, I don't know, maybe you are this morning. If you are...
0: When I get up in the morning, you know, just getting dressed, I'm happy. I have occasionally, before your time, Kate, I have occasionally put on a pair of trousers the wrong way around and actually come into the office, which is hard to do.
1: That's quite special, isn't it?
0: It is. Anyway, they won't have any of those problems. They're getting to grips with the issues within their departments.
1: Not their briefs.
0: What's the overall direction of travel? And Annalise Dodds, a supporter of Andy Burnham and former government minister, joins us in a few minutes to help explain next steps in the coming days and what the party is hoping to see.
1: And later we'll hear from our political editor, Anna Mihailova, who spent the entire day in Downing Street yesterday. What's her take on where all this goes from here? Dominic O'Connell will help us pick through the policy on tax and spend, and he's got some new government numbers out in the last few moments. He'll go through those with us. We'll get into the Prime Minister's poll ratings, and Sir Andrew Dilnot, the man who wrote the last review of social care, joins us to talk about what Andy Burnham could do quickly to change the system that every Prime Minister for decades has said must be changed and then backed away from. You can WhatsApp us this morning on 0333 003 2353. You can text us on 87222. Start your message with the word Times or email our producer Emma on studio@times.radio.
0: 5 minutes past seven. At 6 o'clock this morning, Andy Burnham announced he's removing VAT on electricity bills. He says he can pay for it by cancelling plans for a digital ID scheme. The measure should take £45 off a typical bill, so don't spend it all at once. Is this a good start? Labour's Annalise Dodds was Sir Keir Starmer's minister in charge of international development, but resigned after cuts to the aid budget. We can speak to her now. Annalise, morning to you.
8: Good morning.
0: Is this a good start?
8: I think it absolutely is. I mean, Andy's been very clear that our politics needs to have a circuit breaker, that political power's got too centralised, economic power's become privatised, as he's put it. We need to take immediate action to support people who are struggling. And we've already seen that from Andy in just the first few hours of his premiership. So yes, I am really pleased to see the kind of energy and determination that he's brought to the role, saying we've got to be doing politics better. We've got to do it in a way that really is supporting people up and down the country.
0: The argument that this is not politics done differently is that it's £3.75 a month, which isn't very much. It will cost £1.8 billion, and they've magically found it from cancelling a digital ID scheme that had never been funded in the first place. So this looks a little bit like the sort of creative accountancy we've seen from everybody else since the dawn of time.
8: Well, actually, what you tend to see, and we've seen this a fair bit from the opposition parties over recent months, is an announcement about something that you're going to do, but not saying how you're going to pay for it. And actually, Andy said in the first few hours of becoming Prime Minister that he was going to scrap that digital ID.
0: But it hadn't been funded, that scheme. I guess the problem is that that scheme hadn't itself been funded yet, and therefore the money isn't real, is the criticism, I guess.
8: Well, it would have had to be paid for. And actually, what we've seen with measures that have reduced people's costs, they've had a really positive impact on the amount of inflation in the economy. Why is that relevant? It's relevant because it affects the amount of interest that the government will have to pay on the national debt. So I think this is actually a very positive measure overall for our economy. It's going to make a big difference for people who are struggling with their bills, of course, but it is just the start. And Andy's made that very clear. He wants government to be doing more to help people right now when they are facing those difficulties with their finances. And he's already proved it in just the first few
0: hours. But where the money comes from is an issue, is an answer he's going to have to give to us, isn't he, Annalise? Because he's talked about raising the income tax threshold, spending on social care, higher defence spending, and now he's got John Healey as Chancellor. There's no end to the triple lock. He's going to have to find more money from somewhere. He's either going to have to cut something, he's going to have to raise a tax, or he's going to have more borrowing, or probably a version of all three.
8: Well, he's got the right person in the role to make sure that there are sound public finances. John Healey, someone who's incredibly experienced, someone who, of course, was a Treasury Minister previously, has been in one of the most senior government roles previously as Defence Secretary. He's someone who really understands the trade-offs, obviously, and, of course, he made that clear when it came to defence spending. But I believe John's also someone who's very imaginative. You know, the kinds of proposals that he set out, for example, around how we could really squeeze more out of the defence budget so that we can reindustrialise parts of our country that haven't seen the economic growth that they need to see. So I have to say, I'm looking forward to seeing what John Healey will do in that role as Chancellor. I know he's committed to sound public finances, but he's also committed to making sure at the same time that people have more money in their pockets, and that's incredibly important.
0: Do you think it would be possible politically or morally correct to revive the 50p top tax rate, given that it would be a breach of the manifesto? Should that be off, out of bounds, do you think?
8: Well, of course, any decision on tax and spend would be for the government to take, not for me to take as a backbencher. I'm not going to.
0: But what do you think? I guess the question is it politically possible or morally possible to raise a tax on raise an income tax when you said in the manifesto that it wouldn't?
8: Well, that's ultimately a decision, as I said before, for them to take, and they would be able to take that as a government should they wish. I mean, Andy's been very clear that that manifesto that we ran on the basis of at the last general election, its main promise was of change. He was right to say that the change has not been delivered quickly enough. He wants to see more of it. He wants to see people feeling like they're better off up and down the country.
0: So you actually think the promise of change?
8: Spend, you will understand. I'm not going.
0: I'm not saying that you'd be on the hook for. I'm just interested. You think that the promise to change would outrank the promise not to raise income tax, morally speaking, politically speaking?
8: What the government said at the last election, when of course we were in opposition, was that we wouldn't raise taxes on working people. And I think that's been very clear. But the big difference, I think, that you're seeing right now in economic policy is that you have a prime minister who's absolutely committed to changing the economic model. You know, I think previously the kind of discussions that we would have had about our economy, with no disrespect to you, you know, they would have been about, you know, would there be a tax change here, tax change there? They wouldn't be about, well, what's actually powering our economy? Where are we seeing that growth? How are people in control of it or not? How can we end this situation where, frankly, since the 1980s, as Andy's put it, our economy has taken a wrong turn in many cases. People haven't.
0: But is that not just fantasy? Is that not just fantasy, Annalise? Because in the real world, you still have to fund this stuff. Whatever you want to do, you've got to find money. And the money comes from either cutting things, increasing borrowing, or raising taxes. And you can have all sorts of airy-fairy, huggy chats about who owns what and how we all feel about it. This is a real bare knuckle economic reality. Things cost money, you've got to find a way of funding it.
8: Absolutely, and that's why Andy's been very clear about the fiscal rules, and so has John Healey. But I have to say, if we were stood on the streets of Manchester just now, I don't think we would find what was around us airy-fairy. I don't think we would view the economic dynamism there, the new businesses that are opening there, the new people who are employed there who weren't able to find employment before. They wouldn't be calling any of that growth airy-fairy. It's tangible. It's made a difference to their lives. And I think it is important, actually, that you have a prime minister who is focused on delivering economic growth that works for people, that works for different places, that isn't experienced in just one part of our country, actually, that is part of our national story for all of Britain.
0: You mentioned the 1980s there, and so is Andy Burnham. Do you want to return to the 1970s?
8: Well, I wasn't born then, apart from the last 2 years.
0: Well, nor was I, but I mean, everything I've heard about it, Annalise, suggests it wasn't necessarily economically that brilliant for this country, and yet it does appear to be the cornerstone of the Burnham philosophy, that the 80s were everything went wrong, with the heavy implication is that the 70s were everything went right.
8: Oh, goodness, no, I think that is, with respect, I think that's a very strange view of what Andy's putting forward. Actually, it's incredibly future-focused. If you look at some of the decisions that he's made, you know, saying that in Cabinet there will be a minister who'll be really driving forward artificial intelligence, I think that's really exciting. Kanishka has been doing a great job already in that role, focused on artificial intelligence. And again, we can see in Greater Manchester what has been delivered, having that focus on technology, being really proud about what we can do as a country, harnessing that white heat of technology for all of us. There you go, there is a phrase from the 1970s, but my goodness, it's certainly in a very different context now.
0: Okay, what are we to make of the fact that the most powerful woman in government, arguably Louise Hague, is a convicted fraudster?
8: Well, look, Louise has obviously explained what happened there, and the most important thing for me is that she was absolutely honest and open about what took place. That's what's really critical here. Louise is also, of course, someone who drew up Labour's plans for the changes that we've seen in transport, one of the biggest changes ever in our railway system, of course, creating Great British Railways that are already delivering for people up and down the country. And, you know, we've just seen rail fares being frozen this year for the first time in
0: So we should forgive her, do you think, Alice? I mean, I'm asking this to try and trip you up, because our listeners kind of, they're pretty critical of this. Some of them are not. I'm just interested, I mean, she did accept a conviction for fraud. She did say her phone was stolen and it turned out not to be. That she didn't fight that, she accepted the conviction. She is a convicted fraudster. Do we believe, societally, that you forgive someone and say you can have the highest possible role in government? Or actually, if you end up with a conviction, should you be disqualified from the highest role in government?
8: Well, like, I'm not going to get into the weeds of what might have happened or not happened. I think that Louise has been really upfront about what.
0: So you forgive the conviction?
8: That's absolutely right. And what we expect from our politicians, as Andy has said, is something better than what we've seen over recent years. We expect our politicians who are focused on changing our country for the better, who've always got the interests of their constituents at heart. And I know that's always been the case for Lou Hague. I'm really excited that she's in that role, actually, because I think she's going to be able to drive forward that agenda that Andy has set out, making sure we change a situation where power is so centralised. I mean, I think creating Number 10 North is a clear indication that Andy's serious about this. Lou's going to be pushing that forward and ending this economic settlement that, to be honest, for lots and lots of people just isn't working. It's not fair. They're feeling worse off. And I'm pleased that the new government is taking a run at this and changing things already for people.
0: Just finally, when Theresa May took over from David Cameron, one Andy Burnham called her an unelected PM with no mandate. And we wonder why people are fed up with Westminster, he said. And I just wonder, isn't that the problem here writ large, Annalise? You know, I know, he knows, he has no mandate. And all the glitz and all shucks in the world won't change the fact that he wants to change this country dramatically. He wants to bring about a revolution, effectively rewire the country. And he's never put these ideas to the nation in order to receive a mandate to do that. That is a fundamental issue at the heart of this new government.
8: Well, I really don't agree with that at all, because actually what we've seen with Andy Burnham coming in as Prime Minister is someone who said, look, we are authentically, confidently, boldly Labour. He's made clear that we are going to be delivering that change that the manifesto set out to the country. But we're going to be doing this faster. We're going to make sure that people can feel the positive impact of that change. And just to make one comment on the way that you described his entrance to office, I don't think anyone could say that his entrance to office was glitzy. Actually, he was really down to earth. He said, look, I've been wanting to change this system so it works better for people for many years. And now I'm going to go ahead and I'm going to do it. And the test of that is going to be whether people feel better off up and down our country and whether they feel that power is closer to them. And my goodness, he's been showing that already in just the first few hours of his premiership.
0: Annalise, great to speak to you. Thank you for taking the time to talk to us.
8: Pleasure.
0: That's Annalise Dodds, MP.
1: It is 17 minutes past seven. Andy Burnham took till nearly midnight to confirm who was in his new cabinet last night. So who's in, who's out, and what difference might it make to the way the country is governed? Let's get the latest from Times Radio's political editor, Anna Mikhailova. Good morning, Anna.
9: Good morning, Kate.
1: Well, it was a pretty brutal clear out of some of Keir Starmer's most loyal ministers last night, but a lot of the faces that people will see around the new cabinet table, they will recognise, won't they?
9: Yes, I mean, it's, as you say, it was a clear out of the loyalists. A lot of the moves were expected, but I think what was a bit unexpected was that there weren't places seemingly found for any of those Arch Starmer loyalists. There had been an expectation that perhaps some of them would be demoted, and Andy Burnham had said over the last few weeks that he would have an inclusive cabinet, but actually what it feels like is a lot of reward for the cabinet ministers who ended up precipitating Keir Starmer's departure, and the ones who stuck with him and were very tied to the Starmer project have gone. I mean, caveat that with the fact that there will be a lot of MPs welcoming that.
1: Mm. Yes, I'm sure there will be. There were a couple of interesting appointments. Some of them are smaller appointments around the edges, which I'm sure we'll come to talk about in the coming days. But the big ones, John Healey, for example, former Defence Secretary, he's now Chancellor. Wes Streeting, who's the former Health Secretary, he's gone to be Secretary of State for Defence, which means that Dan Jarvis has been booted out, having taken over for just a couple of months. A guy with quite a lot of military experience. How do you think that the Streeting appointment will go down?
9: Well, that was one of the big surprises of the night. And I think the Streeting appointment is explained by the Healey appointment, because there was a lot of expectation, including from how Wes Streeting had been conducting himself over the last couple of weeks, so keeping a very low profile. There was an assumption that he would get a big job, particularly because, to be honest, Wes Streeting, by announcing straight away that he wouldn't run for leader, he helped do, you know, he helped create the more peaceful transition, as MPs and the people around Burnham really like to point out. So there wasn't any fractious leadership contest that dragged on over the summer. And he has got a big job in the end, but the big job people were expecting him to get was the Home Office. Of course, that job was no longer free because Shaban Mahmood did not end up moving. And that meant, you know, in the way that the puzzle of reshuffles happened, one of the only senior places left by the end of the night, and we were waiting well into the night for what was to be happening with Wes Streeting, there was a slightly farcical moment where quite a few would-be cabinet ministers were just sitting in number 10 waiting to hear what they might get, and all the world's press also waiting.
1: Yeah.
9: I mean, the fact that Wes Streeting has got defence, like you say, it means objectively we've got another defence secretary in just the space of, 2 months? That's the third. I think, you know, while Wes Streeting, I'm sure, will want to make clear that he is extremely committed, he's already made some statements to that effect, the more important appointment when it comes to defence, ironically, isn't actually the Secretary of State of Defence, it's Chancellor. It's by choosing John Healey, you send that signal that you want to and will find the necessary money for defence, that John Healey got cross-party support for the principled way in which he resigned over that row with the Treasury.
1: Anna, just finally, is it true that Rachel Reeves was offered defence and turned it down?
9: I mean, that was the talk yesterday during the day. I think, you know, it's one of those stories that it has been seen as a bit of an insult, to be honest, because it is seen as one of those offers that clearly they knew would never be taken. And it would have been impossible for John Healey as Chancellor to then have to deal with Rachel Reeves, who he blamed for being unwilling to find the necessary money for defence. So I think if that was true, it would have been made as an offer that they knew she wouldn't take.
1: Yeah.
9: And that's what I mean about the surprise over how the Starmerites have been treated.
1: Anna, thank you very much. Always great to have you with us. Anna Mihailova there, Times Radio's political editor.
0: I'm going to make you an offer you can only refuse, is the way that seems to have worked. Times Radio's Dominic O'Connell will be back with us to give us a business update. Next, look at the state of public spending. And in a few moments, how is the new Prime Minister going to go down in the polls? This is Times Radio Breakfast with Kate McCann and Stig Abel in association with Nationwide, a good way to bank.
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11: 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After 4 years of Fairer Share, they've given back over £1.5 billion of profits in total to eligible members. T's and C's apply.
0: It's a huge economic day, really, as we're looking at where Andy Burnham wants to take our country. It always boils down to the question of where's the money going to come from and how's he going to spend it? So how strong or weak are the public finances that Andy Burnham has inherited? We've just had the latest snapshot from the Office for National Statistics. Dominic O'Connell is back with us. Dom, how are they looking?
12: I think if you're a really, really glass half full person, you might find reason for a slight smile in these numbers. So in June, these are the borrowing and spending numbers for June from the Office for National Statistics. I'll get it eventually.
13: ONS.
12: ONS, thank you. In June, the government borrowed £16 billion, which does sound like a lot, but it is £8 billion less than the same month last year, which is a bit of a blowout month. Interest payments were £11.8 billion in the month, and so far this year, the government has borrowed £57.6 billion, which is £3 billion more than forecast by the OBR. So it's still a pretty gloomy picture, but there is that one ray of light that isn't quite as bad as it was last year. Income tax receipts were very strong, which is one of the reasons the number came down. But it is interesting, if you look at government spending, it is still growing. And if you look at benefit spending, in the month, the government spent £28.7 billion on benefits. That's 8.4% more than June last year.
0: How so the benefit. Say again. £28 billion.
12: £28.7 billion on benefits. June. That's 8.4% more than the same month last year. Yes, that's all benefits.
0: Why are income tax? Why are income receipts higher? Because that saved Rachel Reeves last year, I seem to remember.
12: Because we have the income tax thresholds frozen. We also have the higher national insurance contributions from employers. So all those things are leading to more money going into the government coffers.
0: And unemployment numbers this morning.
12: Yes, a pretty flat employment market revealed by this. The unemployment rate came in at 4.9%, which is a tiny bit less than was forecast. It was forecast to come in at 5%. The number of payrolled employees is down by 85,000 compared to the same month last year. 7,000 fewer vacancies. So a very flat, not much happening labour market. Perhaps not as bad as some thought, but that big disparity, which we've talked about before, in public sector pay versus private sector pay is still there. So in the private sector, average pay grew by 2.9%, so it's running roughly on a par with inflation. Yeah. In the public sector, 5.5%. So there's a big split between wage settlements in the private sector and the public sector.
0: Yeah, and that tends to annoy people in the private sector, in my experience. Dom, good to speak to you. We're back in an hour or so's time. That's Dominic O'Connell, our business correspondent.
1: It is 7:26. The last possible date Andy Burnham could hold a general election is August the 15th, 2029. So he has at most just over 3 years to turn Labour's fortunes around. The party is at a low ebb in the polls, though. The latest YouGov polling for The Times out this morning has Labour at 20 points behind both the Conservatives and Reform UK. But Andy Burnham won 3 terms as Greater Manchester Mayor, and he won the Makerfield by-election against tough opposition from Nigel Farage's party. So can he be the person who turns things around nationally? Peter Kellner is the former YouGov president and joins us now. Good morning.
14: Morning, Kate.
1: Before we start getting into the detail, how do voters feel about Andy Burnham as a person right now?
14: Those who have a view, Kate, rather like it. They think he's likeable, strong, decisive. But, and it's the important but, the biggest number in every case, the people say they don't know. So whereas Keir Starmer was actively disliked on by every characteristic you could possibly measure, the Andy Burnham suffers very, very little in terms of dislike or weakness. But half the country typically have yet to make up their minds. And it's how that half reacts once they see him as Prime Minister, that I think will be decisive.
1: And that's so interesting. How do you think they might view the Cabinet appointments then? Because I suppose that will help them make up their mind about Andy Burnham in the longer

0: decent, safe pair of hands, a good man, trustworthy. Like I suppose when I was young, an old-fashioned local bank manager, not that there are any of those nowadays. So in as far as one can make an early judgment, I think he's going to be pretty good.
1: When we talk about voters, and it's a really good point that about, you know, lots of people don't know who Andy Burnham is, and lots of people don't really know or really care about who was in the top jobs in the cabinet. But what do people care about? What are the consistent priorities of voters in this country, if they shifted at all in the last 6 months?
0: Yes, one can look at this at two levels. One is the specific things, and it is the cost of living, getting by, having enough money at the end of the week or at the end of the month. And so the story, the news today about VATs on electricity bills disappearing is a small but significant down payment, if you like, on what the Burnham government will do. But I think the reality is that he can do a number of little things, but he doesn't really have the money to do big things. So the other half of his appeal is going to be the story he tells. Does he create a narrative for his government, of which, as I say, today's electricity announcement is the first part, a narrative that, yes, I can see where he's trying to take us. We'll give him a bit of time to get it done. He can't get a lot done quickly, but I think he could create a narrative, a story that will enable people to say, yeah, I can go with that.
1: Yeah, that's such a good point. And just finally, Peter, I suppose the big question will be, and although we're not close to a general election in theory, how well might Andy Burnham fare against big characters like Nigel Farage of Reform UK, Kemi Badenoch of the Conservative Party? Do we have any indication of that yet?
0: Not really, because, as I say, about half the public don't really yet have a view about Andy Burnham. And so I think it's honestly far too early to tell. Get me back on, let's say, after the summer holidays in September or around the time of the party conference, and I think we'll start to have a fairly clear view, because we've also got Nigel Farage's by-election coming up next month in Clacton. And that seems to be going rather oddly at the moment. So we'll have a few weeks of Burnham as Prime Minister, we'll have the Clacton by-election, where the party conference is coming up. I think things will start to clarify in the autumn, but they're a bit cloudy just at the moment.
1: When you say slightly oddly in that by-election, what do you mean, Peter?
0: Well, what I mean is that none of the other parties, major parties, are standing. Looks like a two-way fight between Nigel Farage and Count Binface. I can't imagine that was what Nigel Farage expected to happen when he announced he was standing down and forcing a by-election.
1: Yes, I suspect not. And Peter, you know what you've done there.
2: I cannot believe you've done this, Peter.
1: I love it. You've pressed the big red buzzer, because what you've done is you've mentioned the by-election, and now we need to read out the candidates. And there are 32 of them, I think.
0: Oh, I'm so sorry.
1: No,
0: can
1: don't
0: we
1: be.
0: Can we
1: don't
0: just send
1: be,
0: that
1: Peter. Don't be sorry, because I tell you what, lots of our listeners absolutely live for this moment. So you've made a lot of people happy, as you do every time you're on this programme. Peter, you're always very welcome back. Thanks very much. That
0: you're
1: is
0: welcome.
1: Peter Kellner there, the former YouGov president.
2: We're going to do this. I just want to place on record, this is a farcical rule. It is a farcical, farcical rule for what appears to be a farcical by-election. And yet we're going to do it. I think what we're going to try and do over the course of the next few months is find funny ways of doing it. I want to do it sped up, Kate. Do you remember, I wonder what this is to do as a background of Je T'aime?
1: Well, we'll check about whether we're allowed to do that. But
2: who cares?
1: Should we crack on?
2: What's the worst that's going to happen?
1: Well, let's
2: find out.
1: Let's not mess around.
2: Let's take a risk. Jeopardy.
1: All right, come on, let's get through these, because we're late for the news already.
2: We're going to be very late for the news now. Here's the full list of candidates for the by-election in Clacton-on-Sea.
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2: Nick, the Incredible Flying Brick, the Official Monster Raving Loony Party.
1: Tony Kaine, Independent.
2: Woke Trump Kazi, Independent.
1: William Stuart James Cluston, Social Democratic Party.
2: Rhys Cowan, Independent.
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1: Atty Fard, Independent.
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1: Tony Francis, Independent.
2: Robin Green, Independent.
1: Abby Hookway, Independent.
2: Howling Lord Hope, the Official Monster Raving Loony Party.
1: Stephen Richard Ingram, Independent.
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1: See, you got silly there and you missed out Nick

0: Pelas, who's independent.
1: Daniel Pocock, also independent.
0: James
1: Ramsley,
0: Consensus Party candidate.
1: Jerry Smith, independent.
0: Kai Stevens, British Democrats.
1: John Stevens, rejoin EU.
0: Baron Von Thunderclap, the official monster raving loony party.
1: Pamela Walford, guess what? Independent.
0: Marcus White, everyone is God party.
1: Mark Wilkinson, independent.
0: And all I'm going to say is the vast majority of names on that list are men. You can see the full list on whocanivotefor.co.uk.
1: Someone wants me to do it in the Tom Jones voice.
0: Well,
1: you
0: yeah.
1: can see the full list on whocanivotefor.co.uk.
0: Okay. The new Prime Minister wants to radically reform the country's welfare system. We'll talk about what he might do next after the news with Andy Hayes.
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3: Thank you, Katie. Good morning.
4: The new Prime Minister, Andy Burnham, has announced that VAT will be taken off electricity bills from the start of October. It means a 5% reduction. Burnham says it's being funded by cancelling the digital ID programme, which he says was costing £1.8 billion. Burnham will hold his first cabinet meeting this morning after the reshuffle lasted almost until midnight. Wes Streeting as the new Defence Secretary, while Jonathan Reynolds returns to his previous role of Business Secretary. Angela Rayner also returns as Housing Secretary. Shabana Mahmood remains Home Secretary, while Ed Miliband is the new Foreign Secretary. Perhaps the biggest surprise was the appointment of the former Defence Secretary John Healey as Chancellor. Labour MP Annalise Dodds was a minister under Sir Keir Starmer. She's told Times Radio that Healey is a great choice.
5: John Healey, someone who's incredibly experienced, someone who, of course, was a Treasury Minister previously, has been in one of the most senior government roles previously as Defence Secretary. He's someone who really understands the trade-offs, obviously, and, of course, he made that clear when it came to defence spending.
4: And a 28-year-old man is due in court later charged with the murder of Anne Widdecombe. The former MP was found dead at her home on Dartmoor almost 2 weeks ago. Joshua Kerry from Rotherham will appear at Westminster Magistrates Court sometime this morning. For a roundup of news on demand, find the Times Radio news briefing on the Times Radio app.
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1: 7.37, this is Times Radio Breakfast with Kate McCann and Sir Gable. The government is having to pay £111 billion this year in interest payments on the government debt. But despite the pressure of our growing national debt, Andy Burnham seems to have plenty of new spending plans in mind. One of his aspirations is to make adult social care free to the people who need it. That would be very welcome to those who have the misfortune to find they need care in their later years. But if users aren't paying, the rest of us will have to. And making social care free could cost an extra £18 billion a year. 15 years ago, just reflect that in your mind where we have this conversation, 15 years ago, Andrew Dilnot chaired a commission that looked into this. He came up with a widely praised solution to the problem, but a series of governments since then have found it too difficult to change the system. Let's talk to Andrew Dilnot now. Andrew, morning to you.
13: Good morning.
1: Can social care be made to operate on the NHS principle, which is free at the point of use?
13: Well, certainly could be, but it would be quite expensive. Not a huge sum of money compared to total public spending of well in excess of £1,000 billion a year, but an extra £18 or £20 billion is still significant, and I think could only be done if a new form of revenue was found, some form of extra taxation.
1: Well, Boris Johnson tried that, didn't he? He tried an NI increase of 1.25 percentage points, which was then cancelled within 7 months. Is that what we're talking about here? You have to have a, what amounts to a hypothecated tax?
13: It doesn't have to be a hypothecated tax. Boris Johnson tried to go down that route of raising extra money through what he called the health and social care levy. You could do that. You could increase the rate of another tax or widen the base. It doesn't have to be hypothecated, although I think history has told us that if this is to be done, having a tax with the name social care on it might well help.
1: Does it mean a nationalised social care service? Is that practical, do you think? We have a national health service. Do you effectively try and recreate that system in the social care world?
13: You could try to do that. I think going down that route is pretty hard, particularly in the short run, because at the moment the social care system, social care is largely delivered by private sector organisations. Many of them are non-profit making, but there are also profit making in there as well, tens of thousands of them. So turning that into a nationalised service would be a pretty big ask. I think more likely what we'll see is moves to a slightly more national framework, national standards, taking some of the financial responsibility away from local authorities where it's sat at the moment and giving it to central government.
1: And that would be national. So basically nationally you would fund the private sector to deliver social care?
13: I think if we were to go for an entirely free social care system, something like that, I think some of the options that I imagine that Andy Burnham and his colleagues and his civil servants will be considering are ways of moving in a gradual way towards this. I think to go all of the way to free social care, while it would be welcome for almost everybody, might be a step, certainly in the short run, that the government would struggle with. So I think they may well think about ways of moving in a gradual way to that. And the obvious way would be to pick up the legislation that was put in place twice, although not implemented, after the commission that I chaired 15 years ago, which was looking to set a lifetime cap on how much people would have to pay. You put that in place, and then if the government really wanted to move towards making it completely free, steadily reduce the cap over time so that eventually it became zero.
1: So would you call upon effectively the government to do that? Get the cap in and then work to it?
13: That would be my inclination. They can do that with legislation that was passed in 2014 and then another set of legislation passed in 2021 and then move towards getting it completely free. But the critical thing, I think, is making sure that those who face really large overall costs over their lifetimes because they have long-term needs, that we help them first and gradually help everybody else.
1: Why has this not happened, Andrew? This is a sort of basic question, an obvious question, but legislation has been passed twice. Everyone recognises the need to do it. It's interesting that Andy Burnham, very sadly, has a dad who's got dementia, so he's actually living through it, and I wonder what that might be influence his decision. But we all know people, don't we? The thing about social care is everyone in the country knows of someone who is going through the system in some way, and yet it's never happened.
13: Yeah, and 80% of us are going to need it ourselves before we die. One thing that you definitely need for it to happen is a Prime Minister who really cares about it. And ironically, that this is one thing that Boris Johnson did care about, and had Boris Johnson continued as Prime Minister, the legislation that he got through would have been implemented. So we're going to have that again with Andy Burnham. It seems clear that Andy Burnham really does care about this. A second obstacle is almost always, and this is their job, the Treasury aren't institutionally inclined to be keen on new ways of spending public money. So you need a Prime Minister who will push the Treasury. You also need a strong Health and Social Care Secretary who is behind this. And there's always a risk that the Secretary of State for Health and Social Care will think, well, there's a limit to how much extra money I'm going to get out of the Treasury. And the temptation is to think that you want that more for the NHS than for social care, because at least in the short run, that's where the politics is.
1: We have a problem in this country, don't we?
13: But it's also all of us. We also all need to make more noise. As you say, almost everybody knows someone who's been in this situation, but often by the time you've finished a social care journey, you're so exhausted, you don't become a campaigner. So the whole population also needs to emphasise how important this is.
1: And we have this sort of weird predilection in this country to look at the emergency side of medicine as the most important, as if anything chronic doesn't matter. It's a very weird philosophy, isn't it? That as soon as there's money to be spent, quickly spend it on emergency medicine rather than on something that actually we might have to endure for a longer period.
13: I think this certain part of the whole wider political landscape is that there's a tendency to focus on the short term, and an emergency is more likely, it seems, to attract money than something that is chronic and long-standing. If you have an early onset dementia that is going to be with you for 10 or 15 years, that's an enormous burden, and I don't think any of us can think of a real reason why we should treat that differently to somebody with heart disease or cancer.
1: Just before you go to word, do you have faith and you don't know that this is going to actually happen?
13: I have hope.
1: It's a slightly different point, but we might have to stay with hope until we get anything more concrete than that. Andrew, great to speak to you. Thank you for taking the time.
13: Thank you. Bye-bye.
1: That's Andrew Dillon there. Sir Andrew Dillon, who chaired the commission that looked into social care. The legislation has been passed twice in the last two decades, as he says.
0: It's 7:44 and it's time for our quiz question.
1: This is a good one. Which pub in George Street, Oxford, is named after a comedy sketch by the Two Ronnies?
0: We'll reveal the answer at 8:15. And don't forget, there are 15 more questions in the Times Daily Quiz, available now on the app and on the website.
1: 7:44. In a few minutes, we'll speak to the Shadow Defence Secretary. What does he make of John Healey becoming Chancellor? And before 8 o'clock, the Powerball is coming to the UK. What does that mean? Could it be you? This is Times Radio Breakfast with Kate McCann and Stig Abel in association with Nationwide. A good way to bank.
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0: Good morning. This is Times Radio Breakfast with Stig Abel and Kate McCann at 7:46. Now, this morning at 6 o'clock, Andy Burnham came out with his first policy announcement, cutting VAT on energy bills to save people around £45 on their bills this year. Now, he said it would be funded by removing the digital ID scheme and paying for it with the money that would be spent on that. Well, Darren Jones, who was, until yesterday, very senior in the Keir Starmer government, had a good overview on government spending. He's taken a bit of issue with that. He was sacked by Andy Burnham. He's posted on X, used to be Twitter, in the last few moments. Good news that VAT will be cut on electricity bills. It's a simple way for families to save a few quid. and to mechanically help to keep inflation that little bit lower. But the digital ID program was unfunded. The government will have to set out how it will pay for its new policies at the budget. So that's Darren Jones, a Labour MP, remember, up until very recently in a pretty senior post in government, helpfully giving the Conservatives a little bit of ammunition, you might say. Let's bring in James Cartledge, shall we? He is the Shadow Defence Secretary. Good morning.
3: Good morning, and thank you for having me on the show.
0: Well, thanks for joining us. Darren Jones is doing your job for you.
3: And his job was previously done by the OBR, and they should both be taken very seriously. The OBR, of course, is the respected independent commentator literally on the public finances. And they said, I think it was last year, that the digital ID card scheme has not been funded. They literally said that. So you can't fund a tax cut with a programme, but with savings from a programme that itself wasn't funded. So, you know, big question here, backed up by someone who, as you rightly say, only recently was in the heart of government under Labour. So it's a fairly extraordinary position, you know, because at the end of the day, I certainly agree with the new Prime Minister that the cost of living is a big issue. I think we all agree with that. It's still the number one thing that comes up on the doorstep with my constituents. But if you're going to have policies to deal with it, they've got to last more than a few minutes in terms of scrutiny, to be honest.
0: What do you make of the direction of travel set by Andy Burnham when we look across his new cabinet? I mean, you will know John Healey pretty well. He used to be your opposite number. He's now, as the Chancellor, in charge of the purse strings. And Wes Streeting, who was the Health Secretary, is now your Defence Secretary, the person you'll be facing across the dispatch box.
3: Well, I mean, obviously, it's very early to pronounce on the overall direction, but I think you're right to point to those two appointments. They're particularly relevant for me, but also for the country because of the world we're in at the moment where, as you know, we have this hugely dangerous situation internationally, the Middle East, Ukraine, etc. Everyone, without exception, I think, knows we need to spend more on defence. Obviously, that was a fundamental issue for the previous Prime Minister, in many ways contributed to his downfall and, as you say, the resignation of John Healey, Defence Secretary, who said defence spending had to go to 3%. And what I would say to your listeners is to stress what Kemi said yesterday in her letter to the new Prime Minister. We are genuinely willing to work in the national interest to make the really difficult decisions needed to fund defence. I've said that to the previous two defence secretaries, one of which, of course, was John Healey. I say it to Wes Streeting. Kemi has said it to Andy Burnham. You know, we think that's the right thing to do, but because it won't be easy. And we have, you know, over 100 votes in the House of Commons that we can deploy in support of difficult decisions where there will be some Labour MPs who perhaps, you know, aren't so happy. So I do think that's what we need to see. And in many ways, going back to your first point, look what's happened already with the VAT cut. The hardest thing in government is to fund stuff, is to find where to get the money from, because that involves paying, in theory, somewhere else. In our view, it has to be the welfare bill. And that's not just because of the quantity of money available, but cutting welfare is about resilience, it's about strengthening our economy. We think that's where the savings should come from, primarily to fund defence.
0: Would you support defence bonds, the idea of defence bonds? We were talking to our business correspondent Dominic O'Connell about them. I mean, it is increased government borrowing, but in a way that perhaps potentially may not break the terms of Labour's agreement with the country.
3: Well, I'm glad you asked, because I think it's a fantastic question, because there has already been talk about it. I mean, I obviously congratulate John Healey on getting what is the second most powerful job in government, but there's already been talk around defence bonds, which he himself, when he was asked to MOD questions, was always, in my view, relatively enthusiastic about in his responses, primarily from the Liberal Democrats. My view is this is a total gimmick. It's simply borrowing. You know, I have a paper from the House of Commons Library, which is independent, very respected. There is no difference in the impact on government borrowing costs or on the national debt. With defence bonds, they both go up. It's just like any other borrowing. That's the easy way out. That is not a policy. A policy implies you have to make a difficult decision about what you're going to deprioritise to prioritise the spending we need on defence.
0: But if the defence spending burden, and I say that without the pejorative, I don't mean it in a pejorative way, but the burden on our finances of funding defence is so great, what if not borrowing? Because the reality is the cost of funding the nuclear deterrent, for example, is going up and up and up and up and up, and there is just not the money to pay for it. Would borrowing in that context not make sense?
3: No, because you're weakening the country. This is about making the country stronger. We've set out $6 billion a year equivalent of savings. So it's $3 billion more to get to 3%. We're working through that. That includes restoring the two-child benefit cap. Lots of people disagree with that. When I first went on the media round after we announced that, I was asked, are you going to take money from poor families to fund defence? I said, no. It's just that the first responsibility of government is not running everyone's household for them. It is funding defence, and they are difficult decisions. Mm. We said we'd move billions from the National Wealth Fund, which is currently for net zero, into a sovereign defence fund, using public money to crowd in the private sector, who will be critical in getting the defence sector going.
0: A Russian warship has carried out a live fire artillery exercise 40 nautical miles off Plymouth. That happened on Monday. The Royal Navy were in the area, but were asked basically to move back while this happened. What do you make of that? Is that Russia testing us at a time when potentially the country is going through a bit of turmoil?
3: Well, Kate, first of all, I don't know the operation details. I only know a very sketchy amount, so if you'll bear with me on that. But in principle, obviously very concerning. It is, typical bravado from Putin, if you will. I think it just underlines what I've just been saying, the need to spend more on defence. Let me give you an example, something which I think is critical. We have very obviously a lack of surface ships for the Royal Navy. Now, we can have a blame game about who's responsible. We ordered 13 in government. Our policy is, given that the Chagos deal appears to be dead and we await clarification from the new ministers, but given that, we would use the hundreds of millions due to Mauritius, this parliament, to accelerate the ships being built in Scotland so they can come into service sooner, because we need them urgently. More surface ships, more frigates in our shores would send a very powerful signal to Putin that we're not going to tolerate this sort of behaviour. Notwithstanding, I don't know the exact detail, and I will try to get more on it, obviously, as Shadow Defence Secretary. I just think it speaks to the point of the threat we face and why we can't have gimmicks like defence bonds. We need serious government taking difficult decisions. And if the Prime Minister is willing to look at that and genuinely get on top of the welfare bill, he will have our support for those votes in Parliament, which will be challenging.
0: James Cartledge, thank you very much for joining us on the programme. He is the Shadow Defence Secretary.
1: Yeah, we're talking there about who Burnham has picked for his cabinet. And the Times is absolutely full of all the details as the country is shifting a little bit before our eyes. The paper also says Andy Burnham is expected to welcome President Trump to Manchester next year for the G20 summit. Harry Cole is the editor-at-large at The Sun. He's based in Washington. Send us this voice message.
4: It's astonishing that Andy Burnham has gone from, in 2017, threatening to ban Donald Trump from Manchester to inviting him to visit next year at the G20. Well, we'll see how it goes, but plenty of rocky patches for them to get over in the meantime.
1: Yes, Andy Burnham got to do what many Labour politicians have had to do, rewrite history in terms of their reaction to Trump over the years. Now, 7:55, do you want to win a slice of a $1 billion jackpot? Well, as of today, people in the UK can enter America's Powerball lottery. For the first time, the world's biggest lottery will include the UK when the draw takes place this Thursday. But winners won't get the money up front. Instead, the prize will be paid out over 30 years. And given you'll be competing with Americans, your odds of winning will be even lower than playing the national lottery. One estimate puts the chance of a Powerball win at just 1 in 292 million. Times columnist Harry Wallop joins us now. Harry, morning to you.
5: Good morning, Stig.
1: Do we need this? Another lottery?
5: Well, the tax man will be quite grateful because they will be paying some tax duty on it. No, of course we don't need it. But it's kind of fun, and it adds a bit of razzmatazz to the national lottery. So it's being run by Allwyn, who, if you remember, took over the running of the National Lottery from Camelot a few years ago. And the National Lottery, I think, has sort of fallen down.
1: It has, hasn't it?
5: Yeah, I mean, the razzmatazz has gone. I remember the huge excitement when it launched 32 years ago. It was televised. Of course, it's no longer televised. I mean, it's streamed on YouTube, I think. People do, 31 and a half million people do still play it at least once a year.
1: So almost the majority of people in the country still play?
5: As adults, over half. Yeah, that will be over half of all adults. Now, that is only, they may play on one occasion. So when they see in the news as a massive Euro Millions. So I think the Powerball will help Allwyn, the operator, get a little bit more people going, oh, wow, there are absolutely enormous prizes. I mean, the Powerball currently, because it's one of those lotteries that rolls over if all five numbers plus the Powerball aren't called in a week. So I think it's currently standing at well over $500 million, $555 million I looked at yesterday. So yeah, it's a huge, huge, huge prize. So it might get people excited in lotteries again, who've kind of lost the impetus in some ways to Omaze, the house raffle, as something more exciting to go
1: for. Is that a real thing? Because I get adverts for Omaze all the time and I never trouble myself with it, but is that a real thing as well?
5: Yeah, Omaze is a real thing. I always presumed it was a scam or a con. Yeah. No, it's completely legitimate. It does genuinely raise money for good causes. It genuinely gives away a lot of really quite nice houses. I think there have been some stories that the houses, the reason they've ended up in a raffle is because they look beautiful, but they've got a bit of dry rot in the attic, or they're slightly near an A road. But as a general rule, they're high quality houses worth £3 or 4 million, and yeah, it's great.
1: Before you go, I say National Lottery to you. What's the first thing you think? What's the golden era National Lottery?
0: Mystic Meg.
1: I knew it'd be Mystic Meg for you.
0: The voice of the big money balls.
1: Yes. Did Noel Edmonds have something to do with it at one point? What do you think of when you think of the National Lottery?
5: I think it could be you. Yeah. And also, I do think, actually, I don't want to sound really prim. It's quite fascinating. I love athletics. And after any athletics event, especially the Olympics, they always go, and I'd like to thank the National Lottery for all the funding. And I think, you know what? That's why we win so many gold medals. I remember Atlanta 1996, when there was only one gold medal, Steve Redgrave. It was a dismal. And John Major's great legacy to the UK was the National Lottery and funding of Britain finally getting some gold medals.
1: That's not prim, that's quite a nice one to leave on. Harry, good to speak to you, my friend.
5: All the best.
1: That's Harry Wallop, the Times columnist.
0: I just say this Darren Jones post on X? Yeah.
1: We're trying to get him on the radio. But
0: it's really remarkable, because what he's done, I mean, some people won't have woken up yet.
1: It's 2 hours into the regime.
0: Well, 2 hours post the announcement, first announcement of the new regime, and he's already on the internet saying, yeah, no, that doesn't make financial sense, good luck with that. Which is fine, if that's how you want to play it. But this is supposed to be a big unity moment, isn't it, for Labour? And they're supposed to be recognising that you can't just keep going on this treadmill of swapping people in and out if you don't like them. And yet here we are, 2 hours in. And by the way, it's the truth.
1: Yes.
0: And that we'd already got to that truth with Dominic O'Connell and our political correspondents before this, which is good, but it's quite unusual to hear it from a senior Labour politician.
1: 2 hours in, what more to come, eh?
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0: Good morning, it's 8 o'clock. 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
1: Headlines this morning, Andy Burnham is removing VAT from electricity bills, paid for.
7: Or is it?
0: Well, it isn't.
1: It isn't paid for by cancelling the digital ID programme, according to 1D Jones, and indeed The Truth. As we said, if one programme is unfunded, you can't use it to fund another programme. And the new Prime Minister's Cabinet meets later with John Healey as Chancellor and returns for Louise Hague and Angela Rayner.
0: Ahead, we'll add up the cost of all of Andy Burnham's plans with the Times columnist and government spending expert Paul Johnson, plus Liberal Democrat leader Ed Davey will tell us if he backs a plan to make adult social care free to users and paid for by the rest of us.
1: It's Tuesday, the 21st of July.
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18: Thank you, Kate. Good morning. Andy Burnham has announced that VAT will be taken off electricity bills from the start of October. It means a 5% reduction. Our reporter in the Times newsroom, Ollie Cole, looks at the politics of this intervention from the new Prime Minister.
23: The move is an early and clear sign of intent by a Burnham government, which has promised in the last few weeks to give people a bit more breathing space on the cost of living. The cut means a saving on electricity bills in time for the October price rise. But as ever in this economy, the question is, where will the money come from? Number 10 say they'll move £1.9 billion from scrapping the digital ID scheme. The problem with that, the last we and the Office for Budget Responsibility were told, that money also hadn't yet been found by the Treasury and was expected to be found by making savings elsewhere across government.
18: Andy Burnham's cabinet reshuffle lasted almost until midnight as he finalised his top team. They will meet for the first time this morning. Times Radio's Tom Noonan looks at who will be around the famous table in number 10.
8: After John Healey's surprise appointment as Chancellor, Andy Burnham has recalled quite a few ministers who were either sacked or resigned under Sir Keir Starmer. Wes Streeting is back, this time as Defence Secretary, and Angela Rayner returns as the Housing Secretary, a job she quit because of her unpaid stamp duty. There's also a return for Louise Haig, who's a key ally of Andy Burnham. She becomes the Chancellor of the Duchy of Lancaster. She resigned as Starmer's Transport Secretary because of a past fraud conviction over a work phone she incorrectly reported as stolen. The former Conservative Chief Whip Simon Hart, who used to work on reshuffles and discipline, says that could be a problem, given one of her new roles is about ministers' behaviour.
9: It always used to cause a sort of agonising debate if they had anything in their background which might have been, say, a spent conviction going back years and years and years, and therefore shouldn't have necessarily acted as an impediment. But it's politics, and it does, and people remember these things, and that's more difficult when you're responsible for integrity and professionalism within government.
8: Ed Miliband has been promoted from Net Zero Secretary to Foreign Secretary, while Shabana Mahmood stays on at the Home Office.
18: Government's borrowing fell below what forecasters were expecting last month. The Office for Budget Responsibility says that's partly because of lower debt interest costs, which are linked to inflation. Times Radio's business correspondent Dominic O'Connell has been looking through the numbers.
10: In June, the government borrowed £16 billion, which does sound like a lot, but it is £8 billion less than the same month last year, which is a bit of a blowout month. Interest payments were £11.8 billion in the month. And so far this year, the government has borrowed £57.6 billion, which is £3 billion more than forecast by the OBR. So it's still a pretty gloomy picture, but there is that one ray of light that isn't quite as bad as it was last year.
18: The Office for Budget Responsibility says unemployment remained unchanged in the 3 months to May at 4.9%. Growth in average earnings was also the same at 3.4%, meaning it was 0.4 percentage points above inflation. A Russian warship has carried out a live-fire military exercise about 45 miles off the UK coast. The ship, which is shadowed by a Royal Navy vessel, carried out the artillery manoeuvre south of Plymouth on Monday. The MOD says it's continuing to track the vessel's activity closely and stands ready to protect UK national security. A 28-year-old man's due in court later charged with the murder of Anne Widdecombe. The former MP was found dead at her home on Dartmoor almost 2 weeks ago. Joshua Kerry from Rotherham will appear at Westminster Magistrates Court. The social media influencer Andrew Tate has appeared in court in Miami alongside his brother Tristan as they prepare to contest an extradition request from the UK. They're facing dozens of charges including rape, sexual assault and trafficking. The Times' chief US reporter Josie Ensor has been following the hearing.
12: The Tate's lawyer, Joseph McBride, has described the British government as despotic, saying it wants to bury the brothers in a prison for the rest of their lives. He's pushing for the US to block their extradition. Outside the Miami courtroom, he also raised the possibility of President Trump intervening, saying he was elected to fight against this kind of nonsense. The UK and the US have signed up to a treaty which allows people to be extradited on alleged offences, which are punishable in both countries with prison sentences of at least a year. First, the judge in Miami will have to consider this request, and then it would need to be approved by Trump's Secretary of State, Marco Rubio.
18: Meanwhile, Donald Trump has imposed a new 50% tariff on Canada after complaining about smoke drifting across the border from wildfires. The smoke has been blowing south, creating a haze over cities, including Washington, D.C. The president says the U.S. is being invaded by what he calls dirty air and says Canada hasn't done enough to stop the fires. It's thought that AI could enable passengers to walk straight through airports without having to show their passport or their boarding pass. Dubai International Airport is trialling a system which uses biometric cameras, integrated flight data and artificial intelligence. Passengers register their passport before they travel. While walking through, the tech matches faces with documents and with flight bookings. It has the ability to clear up to 10 people simultaneously in just under 4 seconds. A border security guard does, though, remain on hand if there are any problems. The M20 in Kent has been named the country's best motorway in a survey. The independent watchdog Transport Focus asked 10,000 drivers which motorways were they're most and least satisfied with. The Times' transport correspondent Lawrence Sleetor has been looking at the results.
24: Overall, drivers were more satisfied with Britain's motorways than last year, with 71% happy with their last journey. They said journey times, road services and roadworks were all better than before. For the M20, 79% were satisfied. On the other end of the spectrum, though, the M27 in Hampshire got the lowest satisfaction score with just 46%. Drivers complained about narrowed lanes and reduced speeds, despite saying roadworks rarely seem to be happening.
18: And Spain's World Cup team have celebrated their victory with a huge party in Madrid. They were cheered by almost 2 million fans during their victory parade as they showed off the famous trophy. They were also received by the Spanish royal family and by the Prime Minister last night. For a roundup of the news on demand, subscribe to the Times Radio News Briefing on any podcast platform.
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0: Good morning. This is Times Radio Breakfast with Stu Gable and Kate McCann. It's 8 minutes past eight. We have a new Prime Minister. Andy Burnham is waking up in Downing Street this morning, having appointed a new cabinet full of familiar faces. And while a chunk of the most loyal Starmerites have been swept aside, no new job for David Lammy or Rachel Reeves, for example, the most senior appointments went to ministers who have served the former Prime Minister. John Healey, the man whose resignation as Defence Secretary spelled the end of the former PM, is now the Chancellor, in charge of finding the extra cash he says Rachel Reeves wouldn't spend. Neither Shabana Mahmood or Ed Miliband made it into number 11, but both are still around the cabinet table as Home Secretary and Foreign Secretary, respectively. Hires include Louise Haig, back in government despite her sacking for a fraud conviction, and Angela Rayner, booted out over a row over a tax bill, who's now back front and centre in charge of housing.
1: This morning we'll bring you the latest from our political experts on how things shake down. Dominic O'Connell, our business correspondent, will be with us throughout the morning to go through the big spending promises, from that pledge to cut energy bills, VAT on electricity removed, a cost of £1.8 billion funded by not doing the digital ID scheme, although we now learn from Darren Jones, something we realised anyway.
0: That had it confirmed, helpfully.
1: Yeah, that digital ID scheme was itself unfunded. So it's been, this new policy is being funded by something that was unfunded.
0: Magic money.
1: Which means it's unfunded. Is this the future? You know, Andy Burnham, famous for saying yes to everything. He's got a lot of ideas on social care, on shifting the thresholds. This costs money. It's easy to say yes to nice things, to necessary things. But where does the money come from is a question all chancellors and prime ministers in the end have to answer. What are the answers going to be from this government? We'll also hear from defence experts on the appointment of Wes Streeting after Rachel Reeves was allegedly offered the job and turned it down. We'll bring you the latest on news that Russian ships carried out a live fire exercise just 40 nautical miles off Plymouth this week. Plus, William Hague and Kezia Dugdale will join us to talk it through, including, this is brutal, but we want to hear from them on this. What is it like to be booted out of Downing Street, or out of power, out of a position of political responsibility, and head straight to the pub to drown your sorrows? They'll tell us after 9 o'clock.
0: We'll also hear from a close friend of Kevin Keegan this morning, who's died at the age of 75. Ed Davey, the Liberal Democrat leader, will join us. He'll be talking up the idea of war bonds. Plus, we've got some good news for you about airports, just ahead of all our holidays.
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0: It's 8:10, so there is already a row about Andy Burnham's spending plans. This morning at 6 a.m, news was released about how the new Prime Minister was going to remove VAT on electricity bills, saving £45 on a typical bill. The government said it would be paid for with the savings from not introducing digital ID. But Labour's Darren Jones, who was sacked from the cabinet by Andy Burnham, has posted on social media that the digital ID scheme was unfunded, suggesting Andy Burnham will have to find the money in time for the budget. So where will it come from? Well, let's talk to someone who can definitely add up and even take away. That's Paul Johnson, Times columnist and former director of the Institute for Fiscal Studies. Good morning.
13: Morning.
0: Well, we have to start there, really, don't we? Because Darren Jones has said the quiet part out loud, probably unhelpfully for Andy Burnham. The digital ID scheme was unfunded. So where does the money come from for this new energy bill saving?
13: Well, it's a relatively small amount of money, but of course it's also worth very little to the average household, less than £1 a week, which I guess people will enjoy for their, what it would get you about a fifth of a pint of beer or something for the saving that you'll get. A billion a year, look, that is the sort of thing that a chancellor can find around the corner, behind the sofa or what have you. As you said, I mean, Andy Burnham has said he wants to do all sorts of other things, which would be much, much more expensive than that, whether it's increasing income tax allowances or paying for social care or reindustrializing the country or whatever it is. So if this is the beginning of a big splurge, then that gets much, much more worrying.
0: Let's come to talk about some of those questions, because you're right, there have been a number of policy announcements or suggestions in the last couple of days from Andy Burnham's camp. But just on that point, I accept what you're saying. You can find £1 billion, £1.8 billion, relatively easily if you are the Chancellor. But should it be that way, Paul? I mean, is it right that a government can announce something, can say, hey, don't worry, it's going to come from here, this other thing that we're scrapping? We all know that that's not true, because actually that programme was unfunded anyway. It's just not really, it's not right, is it?
13: No, I think it's a very poor way to start government by, you know, saying that you're going to fund something by something that doesn't exist in the first place. And it's also, I think, quite worrying. I mean, it's not a particularly sensible policy. It's quite expensive over a full year, getting on for £2 billion. As I say, it makes very little difference in the end to individual households. And this is supposedly a government that's super keen on net zero, at making the consumption of energy cheaper than it otherwise would have been. Of course, it's very poorly targeted. Someone who's in a big house using lots of electricity will get a bigger gain than someone on very low income who doesn't use very much electricity. So not a great policy. Although I have to say, it is positive that it affects only electricity and not gas, because at the moment, electricity is taxed quite a lot more than gas, effectively speaking, anyway.
0: So there is something there. What about the other ideas we've heard from Team Burnham? So we've heard freezing bus fares, potentially capping them at £2. He's talked about rent freezes in the longer term, cutting tax for lower earners. That's the tax-free allowance that he maybe wants to look at. Social care, free at the point of use, defence bonds. Those are just a few of the things that he's discussing. What do you think of what we've heard from him so far? What the direction of travel looks like?
13: Well, I mean, as you said, he's saying lots of nice things as he's coming in as Prime Minister without giving us any sense of how he might pay for them. I mean, let's start with defence bonds. I mean, that is just another way for additional borrowing. I mean, it really isn't anything else other than saying, I'll borrow for defence. Now, if you're in a war, well, that's fine. Of course, you're going to borrow to defend yourself. You're hoping that war is going to be for the short run. What we're talking about at the moment is a permanent increase in defence spending, a very large one. If you've got a permanent increase in spending, you can't borrow for it. You have to actually raise the money for it. So that worries me somewhat. Social care free at the point of use, that's very expensive. Now, depending on how you do it, that could be well in excess of £10 billion. That's a large sum of money. And unfreezing personal allowances, which is one of the things he's been talking about. Again, it's a very expensive way of giving people a little bit of money. And it's worth saying that over the last 15 years, actually low earners have done relatively well from tax changes. It's higher earners who have been hit much harder. So I think there's quite a lot of there that would worry anyone who's concerned about the state of the public finances, if the Prime Minister actually means anything that he's saying at the moment.
0: Well, and that will be the question that the markets and those who trade on them will be asking too. What do you think the reaction will be over the coming days and weeks to some of the things that we're hearing?
13: Well, my guess is there'll be quite a lot of wait and see. I mean, you always or very often get new prime ministers making all sorts of statements that they then don't necessarily carry through. And don't forget, we've had announcements on social care. I mean, I've forgotten the number of announcements we've had on social care over the last 15 years, and literally zero has happened over that period. But I think if we do see more substantive spending commitments and no sign of how they're going to be funded, then that is going to start to worry the markets.
0: The other thing that Andy Burnham has suggested is that he would use any flexibility in the government's fiscal rules to borrow billions to invest in infrastructure. Now, experts, some of them have said that that could raise an extra £16 billion for infrastructure spending, partly due to a change in the definition of public debt. Is that a bit of clever accounting, or is that acceptable in your view?
13: Well, there is a bit of clever accounting there. This goes back to change that Rachel Reeves made a couple of years ago from the old measure of debt that the previous government used to something called public sector net financial liabilities, or what we like to call PSNFL, which allows certain sort of public corporations to borrow a bit more than is the case at the moment. You can use a little bit more of that space. I mean, that number you quoted will be over 3 or 4 years, so it's a relatively small number per year. But in the end, it is public borrowing, and it does, even if it is slightly within the public, within the fiscal rules, it's still additional borrowing. It's still additional spending on debt interest into the future. It's still something the markets will take account of.
0: Finally, Paul, can I ask you, obviously, Andy Burnham has identified the cost of living crisis, people's bills, as the biggest thing that he wants to solve. If you were walking into Downing Street, if you were John Healey, you were the Chancellor, what strings might you pull to help ease the cost of living quickly?
13: Well, the quickly bit is difficult. I mean, the reason that people are feeling a cost of living crisis is because we haven't grown. The economy hasn't grown in almost 20 years. Earnings have barely grown in 20 years. So I think almost it's tackling the symptom and not the causes by saying, look, we'll cut energy bills, or we'll cut rent bills or food bills or what have you. You actually need to get the economy growing. Now, one thing you need to do is build an awful lot more houses as quickly as you can, and that will help bring housing costs down. You do need to do things to get the cost of energy down. We know that energy is more expensive here than in other countries, but that's not about reducing taxes. That's about producing the energy as cheaply as you can. But the real thing, you know, what we need over the rest of this parliament, the thing that will make people happy is actually their earnings growing, so that they've got more money to spend on the things that they need to spend it on. You can't sustainably just subsidize everything.
0: Is John Healey the man to do that, do you think? Do you reckon he's a good pick for Chancellor?
13: He's clearly a very clever, sensible, experienced guy. He had some time in the Treasury. I actually worked in the Treasury back in the 2000s when he was there, and he was a very, you know, sensible, steady, intelligent person. I'm sure he will do that as Chancellor. Now, what policies he bring forward at the next budget, we don't know at the moment. So let's hope he turns out to be a great pick.
0: Paul Johnson, Times columnist, former director of the Institute for Fiscal Studies. Thank you very much.
1: 8:19, here's the answer to the Times Radio Daily Quiz question, which we set half an hour ago.
0: Which pub in George Street, Oxford, is named after a comedy sketch by the two Ronnies?
1: So many of you got the answer to this. 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
14: Four candles. Four candles. Here you are. Four candles.
15: No, four candles.
14: Well, there you are, four candles.
15: No, four candles. Candles for forks.
1: The answer is, of course, the Four Candles, the name of the pub. The pub should have been called Four Candles. But there you go.
0: Congratulations if you got that right, and lots of you did. There are 15 more questions in the Times Daily Quiz, available now on the app and on the website.
1: We'll speak to the leader of the Lib Dems, Ed Davey, next. 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
1: 8:21, the new Prime Minister says he wants to try a new style of politics and cooperating with his political opponents could be part of that. While Burnham wants to make adult social care free for the user, would Ed David, the Lib Dem leader, help the new Prime Minister achieve that? Let's speak to him. Morning, Ed.
3: Good morning, Stig.
1: Before we get to social care, which I'm interested in your thoughts on, we just had the first policy of the new administration, VAT on electricity bills removed, will cost £1.8 billion, and they say they're going to fund it by cancelling the digital ID scheme, but we know, including from Darren Jones, who used to be in the Starmer cabinet, that that digital ID scheme was itself unfunded. So they've promised to fund something by cancelling something that was unfunded. This doesn't seem like a new way of doing politics to me. What do you think of it?
3: Yeah, it's a bit confusing, isn't it? And I don't think it's the best way to help people with their bills. I think it goes far enough. It actually backs the call we're making today that we need a date for the first budget. What we don't want to see is a summer of headline-grabbing small policies like this, which confuse people, aren't really dealing with the cost of living properly. And let's have the budget where we can see the real Andy Burnham with all the figures in front of us to scrutinise. So, you know, we absolutely do need to deal with cost of living emergency, and we do need to deal with the energy bills. Not convinced this is the right way
1: to do it. But also, is it the right way of talking to the British public, saying, don't worry, it's funded. £1.8 billion, it's funded. And then literally the person in the cabinet yesterday says, no, we've never funded the digital ID scheme. So by cancelling, you can't magically create £1.8 billion.
3: I couldn't agree with you more. I think it seems a bit odd and it's not very encouraging that it seems to be coming apart at the seams quite early. They're right to focus on the cost of living. No one's disagreeing with that. They're right to focus on energy bills. But I think they need a long-term solution. So we put forward something called our essential energy guarantee, which would guarantee an allowance of energy at a discounted rate for everybody. You get more for if you're really struggling. That's not just a short-term proposal, it's a long-term proposal. And you know, if he is interested in a new style of politics, I hope he'll listen to other ideas, which I think have been thought through rather more and are properly costed.
1: In that spirit, what do you think of his idea of social care operating on the NHS principle? It would be free at the point of use. Would you be willing to get around the table and support that?
3: Well, I want to get around the table and put our ideas, listen to his, and then have a proper cross-party solution. I've already written to him proposing those sort of cross-party talks. We've been involved with them before. We put forward ideas. Actually, we both based our policies on the Andrew Dilnot Commission.
1: We've had him on this programme already, actually, Andrew Dilnot today.
3: Yeah, well, I think his ideas have stood the test of time. I've got some other ideas to add to that. As you probably know, I think we've spoken about this before, Stig, I'm a real believer in supporting family carers. Family carers looking after loved ones do the vast bulk of caring. They're often shut out of this whole discussion. Mm. That's a huge mistake. You know, they often want to look after their loved ones more, and with a little bit of extra help, they can do that. That's both affordable, it's the best way of delivering that care. So that's why I want to get around the table. I've got lots of ideas. I've written a book on it. And I like the Dilnot ideas too. So I hope he's just not going to sort of make things up on the fly, give us a range of ideas that are not really well thought through. That's not the sort of change we need. We need serious change. It's why we need a budget. It's why we need cross-party talks. And we want to hold his government to account as long as he does things in this sort of new style of, that he's promised and that we want to see.
1: One area we're aware of accounting that's come into question, which I think you do agree with, but other people don't, is the idea of defence bonds.
3: Yeah.
1: John Healey, we think, probably quite likes the idea. But we've heard repeatedly today, including just from Paul Johnson, who used to be at the IFS, defence bonds is just another way of saying borrowing. It doesn't magically come off the balance sheet. It's just another way of borrowing an extra £20-30 billion. Now you can make the nation feel more engaged. It can focus attention on it, but it's just borrowing by any other name. Do you accept that point? You are increasing borrowing if you just simply sell defence bonds.
3: I agree with that. I disagree with Paul that it's it's dramatically worrying for the markets, because if you ring fence it and are really clear that it's in capital investment in defence, I think it would be welcomed. If you look at what we've done in history, We've always borrowed when we've had to rapidly increase defence ahead of potential wars. If you look what's happening in Germany, they've changed the whole constitution to enable them to do the sort of borrowing that I'm arguing for. If you look at Poland, which has got the highest level of defence spending, increase it rapidly because it realises a threat that they face, that we face from Russia. It's the way to go. And here's the point. You can start the increase in defence spending more rapidly if you do it our way. Yes, in the longer term, you've got to find other sources. We're in favour, for example, of a European rearmament bank, so we can get private sector capital in. But you've got to start bigger and quicker than we've seen so far. And you know, just yesterday, we saw that Russian ship firing missiles in the channel. And what that should be a wake-up call for the new government. If you look at what's happening in Ukraine, in Iran, in the Middle East, missiles, drones, are the things you've got to guard against. Our country does not have a proper missile defence system. We would not be able to shoot down missiles and drones. It was pointed out in the Strategic Defence Review. Unfortunately, the Defence Investment Plan cut back on a programme to get a missile defence system. I think it's really, really urgent. And if that means borrowing a little bit more through the defence bonds in the sort of way that Germany and Poland has, let us do it. We've got to get this right. And I hope John Healey, from his experience in defence, now Chancellor, goes down that route that the Democrats have argued for.
1: And David, good to speak to you. Thank you for joining us.
3: Thank you.
1: He is the Lib Dem leader.
0: It's 8:27. We found ourselves talking about the politics of the 1970s earlier. So let's hear something else that people heard many times in that decade.
4: Keegan! Goals pay the rent. And Keegan does his share. The fans celebrate, and so they might. Newcastle split. They were pulled right across the park. And Keegan found himself, for the sort of time and space a striker of his calibre will never waste.

0: No, but yeah, and just he had time for everybody, and it was also, you know, when he managed, it was good for Newcastle. All the players who played for him, they really, really liked exactly what he did, and he was just a nice, straight, decent, honest person.
1: Why was he such a good player, Mark? Because he was an exceptional player, as you say, he won lots of awards. What made him so good?
0: I just think the fact that he never ever stopped working, never ever stopped working on his game. He went to Liverpool when he could have gone to Scunthorpe. That was a really good decision, obviously. and from there, because when he went to Liverpool and Bill Shankly was the manager, they looked at him and thought, yeah, he might be okay in another 18 months, so we'll, you know, stick him with the Stiffs and see how he goes. And within a couple of games, he was playing in the first team. And the next thing, of course, he was playing for England, etc. So he just had this kind of will, not just to win, but he's like, he'd look at people, he'd say something to him, and he'd make up his mind. He was brilliant, to be honest with you, as a footballer. Not gifted. That's why everybody loves him, because he just wasn't gifted, but he turned himself into a fantastic footballer.
1: That's why I'm interested in him, I think, Mark, because... Mm-hmm. I mean, it does feel like he was a real trier. Was he like that as a manager too?
0: Yeah, just the same. And the thing with him as well, he was not always never far from a joke. I mean, we go and watch some games sometimes with Terry McDermott as well. And I remember one day we were going to a game, and somebody had rung him on, obviously on the phone in the car. And he listened to this guy talking to him and just went, yeah, yeah, okay, that's fine. Kevin opened the window and chucked the mobile out the window and thought, what the hell was that, by the way? So, you know, when you've got somebody you really, really like, that was him. That was him. And when he managed Newcastle, I mean, it was like the Messiah, the coming of the Messiah coming back.
1: Yeah, I can imagine. And I'm sure lots of our listeners will remember.
2: Mark, can I ask a question at the time? The first thing I thought of, and I don't know if it's right that I thought of this.
0: Yeah.
2: The interview he gave when he said, I'd love it if we beat Man United.
0: Yeah.
2: When Newcastle were leading and Alex Ferguson was seen to be sort of steering Man United to overtake them. I loved him for that because I was a Forest fan. He talks about Forest in that. But it wasn't necessarily the most smartest thing to do, the most tactically astute thing to do, but it was passionate. Is it all right to remember him for that interview, do you think?
0: Yeah, of course it is, absolutely. And I think obviously, Fergie got to him. That's why so Kevin came back at him as well, and he just wanted to know that, you know, his team, or as the way he thought it, was as good as Fergie's team. Unfortunately, they quite weren't at the time because, you know, Fergie had a fantastic side. But, oh, yeah. Yeah, he could be, you know, very, very nice guy, but occasionally, certainly in a couple of times when I was there, we weren't playing particularly well, came in at half-time, and he gave it to everybody. And it was a shock, you know, like the likes of Hero and all these kind of people were like, we sat in the seats waiting to go out for the second half. And Kevin came out with his thing and everyone went, wow, hold on a minute. But at the same time, then at the end of the game, if he wins the game, he's everybody's mate again.
1: Mm. Mark, it's been really lovely hearing you talk about your friend. Thank you very much. Lots of our listeners are messaging in, including some of them with their photos of meeting Kevin Keegan. So thank you very much for your time this morning.
0: Thank you.
1: That's Mark Lawrenson there talking about Kevin Keegan, who died at the age of 75.
2: I think we admire, don't we, on this programme and everywhere else, a trier.
1: Yeah, we love a trier.
2: Someone who gets there because he worked hard and cared, I think is a lovely thing.
1: I agree.
2: Just being brilliant is easy if you're brilliant, isn't it? If you've got this amazing God-given talent to be brilliant. But if you get there from giving it an effort, that's a lovely thing, that.
1: It is 8:33. Andy Burnham has made the former Defence Secretary John Healey his Chancellor and the former Health Secretary Wes Streeting Defence Secretary. We'll speak to the former head of the British Army, Lord Dannett, about Burnham's defence plans next after the news with Andy Hayes.
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4: Thank you, Kate. Good morning. The new Prime Minister, Andy Burnham, has announced that VAT will be taken off electricity bills from the start of October. It means a 5% reduction. Burnham says it's being funded by cancelling the digital ID programme, which he says was costing £1.8 billion. But the now former Cabinet Minister, Darren Jones, has said on social media this morning that money was never allocated to the scheme. Andy Burnham's cabinet reshuffle lasted almost until midnight as he finalised his

0: top team. They will meet for the first time this morning. Former Defence Secretary John Healey, as we've just been hearing with Kate, is the new Chancellor. A Russian warship has carried out a live-fire military exercise about 45 miles off the UK coast. The ship, which was shadowed by a Royal Navy vessel, carried out the manoeuvre south of Plymouth yesterday. The MOD says it's continuing to track the vessel's activity closely and stands ready to protect UK national security. And a 28-year-old man is due in court later charged with the murder of Anne Widdecombe. The former MP was found dead at her home on Dartmoor almost 2 weeks ago. Joshua Kerry from Rotherham will appear at Westminster Magistrates Court this morning. I'll have a full update at 9 o'clock.
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8: 8:36, Andy Burnham has been PM for less than 24 hours. Already he's having to deal with a threat from Russia. A Russian warship shadowed by a Royal Navy vessel carried out a live-fire artillery exercise just 40 nautical miles south of Plymouth yesterday. Was that a deliberate move by the Russians to test Burnham out? The team supporting the PM now includes former Defence Secretary John Healey as Chancellor and Wes Streeting at Defence. Is that a strong look? We're joined now by Lord Dannett. Richard Dannett, the former head of the British Army. Richard, morning to you.
9: Stig, good morning to you too.
8: Just on that breaking news, it's emerged over the last sort of 8 hours or so about the Royal Navy vessel, which was shadowing a Russian warship, and the Russian warship decided to carry out live fire artillery exercises. To a non-expert like me, Richard, that sounds like a little leery, a little aggressive, but is it? What do we read into that?
9: Well, I think it's not by accident. I'm sure it's by design. I think it's another illustration of the aggressive instinct shown by Vladimir Putin, of course, most clearly demonstrated by his attack on Ukraine. But he wants to demonstrate that Russia's got muscles that it can flex. And it's not entirely by happenstance that that Russian warship chose to carry out a live fire exercise on the same day that Andy Burnham became Prime Minister. This is an indication from the Kremlin that we're here and we're powerful, we're strong, and what are you going to do about it? So it's a challenge.
8: And the challenge will have to be met. We all know that. Now, whether it will be met and how it will be met seems to be one of the most important questions of the next few years. Healey as Chancellor, do you feel confident he can find the extra money necessary for defence?
9: Well, I think it's a masterstroke by Andy Burnham to put John Healey in as Chancellor. John Healey, as we all know, resigned not that long ago, having said that the previous Prime Minister was unable to produce the funding that defence needed and the previous Chancellor was unwilling. So now he is the one behind the desk in number 11. And has really got to answer his own question. Now, it won't be an easy question to answer, but there's no one that knows better than John Healey just what defence needs. And I think he'll give it his best shot possible to try and find the money that he knows the nation needs to keep this country safe and that we play our collective part in the collective security of Europe. So, in a sense, it's very much a poacher-turned-gamekeeper and physician heal thyself.
8: Exactly, but will he do it is an interesting question, because it's got to just be more than rhetoric, hasn't it? That means getting to 3% of GDP by the end of this decade and 3.5% by the end of next decade. And when we talk about that, it sounds plausible. And then you realise that 3.5% is extra £35 billion a year. Are we fooling ourselves when we have these conversations, Richard, that actually we'll ever get to that level of defence spending?
9: Well, I don't think we should fool ourselves. I mean, I think it's, yes, of course, it's a large amount of money. But if you look at the total government spend, it's actually a relatively small amount of additional money. Now, of course, it's got to be found from somewhere. And John Healey and Andy Burnham will have the same challenges. Do they borrow more? Probably not. Do they put some taxes up? Possibly they will. Will they try and grow the economy? Yes, of course they will. And that will make the government spending pie larger. So all these things have got to be looked at. And I think John Healey will probably want to look at the notion of a defence bond, which has the idea, that idea has been kicked around.
8: Yeah, do you like that?
9: I mean, raising money from the market.
8: Yeah, do you like that? I mean, the argument against this is just borrowing. If you can't borrow, you can't borrow. The argument in favour of it is, might be that we all then have to invest in something we believe in. So the nation comes together to say, we'll buy these war bonds because we believe we're nearly at war.
9: Well, if we think collective security is something that involves us all, then why shouldn't those who are concerned about these things and have the ability to put their hand in a pocket, why shouldn't they be invited to contribute? It's been done before, and I think it's an idea certainly worth looking at. It's not the complete solution, but if John Healey is going to be true to himself, knowing exactly what the defence budget needs, he's going to have to work very cleverly and very carefully at finding ways of raising more money. But I think there's another issue here, and that is the extent to which Andy Burnham wants to control the strings as far as government spending is concerned. Is John Healey going to be the independent chancellor like Gordon Brown was with Tony Blair, like Rachel Reeves seems to have been with Keir Starmer? Or is he going to be someone prepared to take orders and do what the big boss, the First Lord of the Treasury in number 10, actually wants?
8: And where does Andy Burnham sit on all of this? I mean, this is an area where he's big on what he's done in Manchester. Well, Manchester, you don't need to defend. You need to defend the whole nation. We don't quite know precisely where Andy Burnham sits on this.
9: Well, that's a very good question. Of course, that's the fundamental question. I think he's got to look at last year's Strategic Defence Review with its 62 recommendations and say to himself, now, do I believe in that defence review? Because if I do, I've got to properly fund those 62 recommendations. On the other hand, if he says to himself, either because we can't afford it or because I'm not sure that defence review was right, he's then got to review that review. And if he decides to go down that track, well, he'll cut himself some time, he'll cut himself some slack, but he won't answer the question and he won't do much for the security of this country. So I think the big question for Andy Burnham is, do I stand by that Strategic Defence Review, which was carried out by very honourable people led by George Robertson, or does he choose to unpick it or reject part of it? I think if he was wise, he would stick with that Strategic Defence Review and encourage John Healey to find the money that he, John Healey, knows we've got to find somewhere.
10: Lord Dunnett, can I ask you about the new Defence Secretary, Wes Streeting? Will he have credibility with the defence sector, do you think?
9: Well, a new Defence Secretary has a lot to learn. The defence portfolio is one of the more complicated ones in government. And as far as I'm aware, Wes Streeting's got no background in defence, no background in the military. So he's going to have to do an awful lot of listening and learning over the next few days and weeks before he can start to make a contribution. Now, the professionals in the Ministry of Defence, the service chiefs, the permanent secretary, they all know their stuff and they will get on with the day-to-day business. So, frankly, if you're asking me the question, I'm disappointed that Wes Streeting has been appointed Defence Secretary. I think there are other people who have a longer background in defence. Dan Jarvis, who's only just been appointed, I think was a good appointment after John Healey. Personally, I'm disappointed that he's not remained in the job. But if Wes Streeting is prepared to listen, to learn, then there's no reason why, over time, he can't be an effective Defence Secretary. But he's got to remember that the man in number 11 actually knows the stuff about defence, and there's no point trying to pull any wool over his eyes.
8: No, that's an interesting relationship that we'll see how that transpires. It's a good point, though. I mean, most people who run government departments don't have any experience in the field, but you feel that defence, maybe that would be a good thing, as you're implying there, Richard. Good to speak to you.
9: Thanks, Dick.
8: That's Richard Dunnett there, Lord Dunnett, former head of the British Army.
10: It is 8:43. Andy Burnham wanted to hit the ground running with a 6 a.m. announcement this morning that he was going to cut electricity bills by an average of £45 this year. The official government news release says the cut will be funded by savings made by cancelling the digital ID programme. But Unfortunately, for the new Prime Minister, the man who was in charge of the Digital ID programme until about 24 hours ago has a point to make this morning, and he's made it publicly. That is, of course, Darren Jones, who says that while he welcomes the idea, the programme wasn't funded, and so the money cannot be used to fund the cut in electricity bills. So what happens now? Is this a sign of things to come? Is it the big divide? We're joined by Peter Hyman, who was one of Tony Blair's closest advisers, speechwriter for 6 years, and then returned to help Sir Keir Starmer. He's also the author of the Substack, Changing the Story. Good morning.
11: Good morning. Good
10: it's not a great start, is it?
11: Well, I don't know about that. There's a policy today which is going out on the £45, and Andy Burnham will, I'm sure, explain later how it will be funded.
10: Well, he's explained already in the press release. He says it will be funded by the savings related to the digital ID scheme. But as I mentioned there, the man in charge of that scheme has publicly said it wasn't funded. So it doesn't look great.
11: Well, it doesn't look great, but I think these things happen at the start. I'm actually more concerned about the big picture on this, which is I think you've got to be a bit careful on the cost of living stuff. Because you can think that this sort of transactional politics, as I call it, that you give a few pounds off something will make someone vote for you. I think it doesn't always work. I think what people want at this stage, yes, they want some help in the near term, but actually they want a plan about opportunity in the future. How are they going to get on in life? How are their children going to get on in life? And then these other measures can fit into that. And I think there's a risk but these feel not big enough in the end to really dent. And as I say, it feels too transactional. So that would be my sort of strategic worry. I think the spat that you've referred to, I think, will play itself out today.
10: But it is, I suppose, it's part of the bigger problem, isn't it? Because if Andy Burnham wants, as you say, a bigger strategic look at things, and he is indicating that, he's saying he wants a 10-year plan, not just a quick fix couple of announcements. I suspect that's what we'll hear later, that this is an indication of a direction of travel, but there will be more to come. If he wants to do that, he's going to need a united party on side, because the truth of this is, and we've heard it from, you know, Paul Johnson, formerly of the IFS, from Dominic O'Connell, our business correspondent, and others this morning, in order to do that within the public finances as they are, you're going to have to make some savings somewhere, which means you need your party on side. So unity is really important if he's to achieve what you're suggesting he needs to.
11: Yeah, unity is really important. People can exaggerate. Sometimes, I remember having worked for Tony Blair, that if you've got a real sense of direction and a real momentum, which is the most important thing, and a big argument about where you want to take the country, then of course there'll be people who don't agree with it. And you can point at that and say, well, they're not 100% unified. But actually, the vast majority go along with it. And so it works. So you could have, if you like, an artificial unity that then makes you not actually do anything, because that's all that you prize, or you can go for the momentum. And of course, at this, look, overall, there's been a very smooth transition from Keir Starmer to Andy Burnham, but there will be people very disappointed that they're not in the new cabinet, and that will play itself out a little bit. As I say, the question is how strong that sense of direction is.
10: So what do you think, I mean, given that you've advised Tony Blair, you've advised Sir Keir Starmer, Andy Burnham is pretty new to high office, especially in Whitehall. What would you advise him to do in his first couple of days in Downing Street?
11: I think you've got to, and this is actually little known or talked about, but there's a very important thing he's going to do today, which is to send the appointment letters. These are official letters to the new individual cabinet ministers. And those letters are, if you like, the marching orders, the sense of direction that the prime minister is instructing that cabinet member to get on and deliver. And those are completely crucial, because the message to the new health secretary, Yvette Cooper, about how fast he wants to go on health reform, or Pat McFadden on welfare reform, or Lucy Powell on education reform, are really determining what happens now. Because he will want big reformers in all those positions. He said he wants to rewire the state. So the test in the next few days is, are those people going to get on and not just manage their position, but really make sustained changes? So those appointment letters are absolutely crucial.
10: Yeah, I think that's a really important point to remember in the coming days. Thank you very much, Peter Hyman, for joining us on the programme.
12: Thank you.
8: A lot of rural politics around this morning, so we'll talk to William Hague and Kezia Dugdale after 9 o'clock about, is this normal, or is this a first announcement actually revealing all sorts of problems that are going to dog this government in the weeks and months to come? We'll ask them after 9 o'clock. Before that, we'll get more from our business correspondent Dominic O'Connell on Burnham's economic choices. 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
8: 8:51, financial markets have now had time to think about some of the stuff Andy Burnham has been saying. Has there been much of a reaction? Dom has been keeping an eye on it, our business correspondent Dominic O'Connor. Morning, Ian, Dom.
27: Morning.
8: If I've learnt one thing from you, it's keep an eye on the gilts market at all times.
27: Yes, because that's where the strain of the public finances is normally most obviously reflected. This morning, there's been some modest moves up a bit. Yield on the 10-year gilt has gone from a shade over 5% to a shade more over 5%. I think if you were looking for an explanation for those pretty minor moves, the long-term inflationary effect of what Burnham was talking about, all this extra spending, is probably offset in the market's mind by the disinflationary effect of this move on energy bills, because it does that will actually restrain inflation in the short term a little bit. It is worth putting the, those borrowing numbers in context, though. So 5% at the minute to borrow money for 10 years. In March, it was 4.1%. So it's been a big move since March. And if you go back 5 years, it was 0.4%. So the government used to be able to borrow money for nearly
8: 0.4%.
27: Nearly nothing. And in 5 years' time, it's gone to paying 5%. And if you've ever had a mortgage, you know that that is all the difference in the world.
8: And that's worse than most other countries. I mean, that's worse than most comparable countries.
27: No, most Western economies have had a similar move, but we have moved more. And we have a higher borrowing rate, basically. Yeah. And that shows through in the £11 billion a month odd we're paying on our existing debt interest. But it does show what's happened to inflation expectations. If I've told you one thing, Stig, it's all about inflation expectations.
8: I can remember that, Dom. I keep it in my mind. I'm interested in this policy today and how aggy people are going to be about it and should be about it. Because on the one hand, it's not that big a policy. They're going to get rid of VAT on electricity bills. It's 45 quid a year per average per customer. That's £3.75 a month. It's not going to make that much difference. But 1.8 billion, and it's funded by the cancellation of the digital ID scheme. But Darren Jones has popped up to make the point that you'd already made, I think, about half an hour before he did this, to say that that's scheme itself was not funded, and therefore 1.8 billion isn't being taken from here and moved to there. The idea of 1.8 billion that was going to go there is now going to go there, and that's a slightly different point, isn't it?
27: Yeah, but on the other hand, welcome to budgets. I mean, markets are quite used to politicians saying one thing and doing another, national insurance contributions, for example. And all the projections that we talk about with the fiscal rules and quote the numbers endlessly are all based on predicted future cuts to departmental spending, which may never have arrived. And Rachel Reeves, of course, won't be around anymore to hold to account for those projections that she made. But she's not alone. Chancellors going back decades have made this kind of thing, promising, having current forecasts which are based on predicted future savings, which never quite arrive, and the money is somehow always found.
8: Is that not a farce, though, Dom? Or is that just how you run something as complicated as a country?
27: Well, I don't know. Really?
8: It's somewhere between the two, possibly. Before you go, another thing that's happening in the background, which should over time be of concern to the government. Another big company is disappearing from the stock market. And this is a bit of a story, isn't it? A bit of a narrative.
27: I think it definitely is what they call the de-equitisation of the London market, the fact that lots of companies are disappearing. This morning, we got an agreed offer for Mitie, M-I-T-I-E, which lots of people come into contact with every day. It's the cleaning and outsourcing company. So, you know, your company's loos might well be cleaned by Mitie, or they do other back office outsourcing as well for councils and lots of companies. This morning, it's agreed to be, it might not happen, but it's an agreed deal to be bought by one of its rivals, OCS, for £3.1 billion. OCS is owned by an American private equity company. There's another big possible deal for a property company called Segro. I think it's the UK's second or third biggest property company. It owns all the sheds that online retailers use. It's being pursued by an American rival called Prologis. A £13.5 billion offer has been made, but Prologis has until tomorrow to decide whether to make a formal takeover offer or not.
8: We'll see if they do tomorrow. Dom, good to speak to you. That's Dominic O'Connell, our business correspondent.
10: It is 5 to 9. One of Andy Burnham's first tasks was to talk to the leader of the free world. That's President Donald Trump. The government released a short version of the conversation, which revealed the two men broke the ice by talking about the football before going on to discuss when Trump might come and visit Manchester. Well, it seems to have gone down well. Let's talk to Stephen Sacker, presenter of The Times at One and longtime Washington correspondent. Good morning.
0: Good morning to both of you.
10: It sounds like from President Trump's reaction that he quite liked Andy Burnham on the phone.
0: Well, yeah, he seemed to get on quite well with the guy that he said mayor of some town when he first heard about Andy Burnham. You remember that? And then he said, I hear he's extremely liberal, which you would think perhaps didn't give him the best first impression, given Trump's own politics. But yeah, after the chat they had on the phone, Trump went on to his own Truth Social and he said it was a very good conversation. He said we discussed North Sea oil, trade, the military alliance, and he ended with good luck and Godspeed to Andy Burnham. So obviously, you know, the inclination is to give Burnham a chance, but I think we shouldn't lose sight of the fact that there is a degree of concern in and around the Trump administration about the direction of travel laid out by Andy Burnham. After all, this is the prime minister who says he's going to right the wrongs of 40 years of neoliberal economics. And, you know, there are certain key issues. Trump flagged up North Sea oil, for example, where despite Trump's best hopes, it doesn't look like Andy Burnham is going to do what Trump thinks he should do.
10: Yeah, I think that's a really important point to make. Even if he's charmed him on the phone, the longer-term questions are more difficult. What do you think the Americans will make of Ed Miliband? He's the foreign secretary now. He will be sent abroad by the prime minister to represent this country. We know that the Trump administration was a bit worried about him being in a senior position like chancellor, but they'll now have to spend a bit more time with him than they would ordinarily have.
0: Yeah, they will. I mean, the relationship between Miliband and Marco Rubio is going to be very important. We know that Yvette Cooper was quite well liked in Washington by Rubio and others that she worked with. They expressed concerns about the idea of Miliband as chancellor because they, particularly going back to this point about North Sea oil, they felt that he wasn't on the right page when it came to exploration and production of fossil fuels. When it comes to foreign policy, the key test, I think, is going to be the Middle East, and in particular, two strands of Middle East policy. One is how much support the UK is going to give the United States if we're back to a full-on war with Iran, and every day that looks more likely because, as you know, we've had 10 nights now of US strikes on Iran, and it seems to be going in the direction of more rather than less hostility. And the other strand might well be Israel, because I think we discussed between ourselves yesterday the specific point about Burnham in the run-up to taking power making a real meaningful point about being tougher with the Israeli government. And everything we hear from Washington suggests that Donald Trump, despite the fact he has fallouts with Netanyahu, doesn't want key allies like the UK to get really tough with Israel. So that will be an interesting point of contention between the new Burnham government and the US administration when it comes to foreign policy.
10: Yeah, as you say, Stephen, something to keep an eye on. Well, look, we'll be listening in at 1 o'clock today to your show. Thank you very much for joining us.
0: I'll be there soon. See you soon.
10: We'll see you soon. That's Stephen Sacker there, who's presenting The Times at 1. It's a great place to go if you want a bit of a wrap-up. If you've heard some of the morning programme, you've had to go and do something else, you need to catch up, head to The Times at 1. It's a perfect little nugget of news.
1: A nugget after us wibbling on for four
10: long solitary hours. Wibble, go up the garden path, go back down it again.
1: Brian tries to guess who's coming in by the noise the door makes.
10: Dom's usually really good with the door. He crossed himself today because he accidentally closed it too hard.
1: Brian, you've called him out. Well spotted. Well spotted indeed.
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10: Good morning, it's 9 o'clock. This is Stig Abel and Kate McCann with Times Radio Breakfast.
1: I have a bottom wiggle entry to the room. Which
10: I do a foot jiggle.
1: Do you? Mm. You can just about, it still makes a noise though. It's still not professional, but we try. We
10: it's
1: try
10: good
1: our best.
10: Thigh exercise.
1: There we go. The headlines this morning, Andy Burnham is removing VAT from electricity bills, but there's already a row about how he can pay for it. And the former head of the army, Lord Dannett, tells Times Radio he approves of John Healey's appointment as Chancellor, but not of Wes Streeting's as Defence Secretary.
10: Ahead, it's Tuesday, so it's time to hear from William Hague and Kezia Dugdale. Are they impressed with the new cabinet? Does Andy Burnham have the policies to transform the UK? And what's it like when a top job ends?
1: I'm really looking forward to that last one, if I'm honest. It's Tuesday, the 21st of July.
3: This is Times Radio.
10: Oh, we'll all find out at some point. First, indeed, though, with the news, is Andy Hayes.
4: Thank you. Good morning. The new Prime Minister, Andy Burnham, has announced that VAT will be taken off electricity bills from the start of October. It means a 5% reduction. Burnham says it's being funded by cancelling the digital ID programme, which he says was costing £1.8 billion. But the now former Cabinet Minister, Darren Jones, has said on social media this morning that money was never allocated to that scheme. A Russian warship has carried out a live fire military exercise about 45 miles off the UK coast. The ship, which was shadowed by a Royal Navy vessel, carried out the manoeuvre south of Plymouth yesterday. The MOD says it's continuing to track the vessel's activity closely. Lord Dannett, the former head of the British Army, has told Times Radio this was timed to coincide with the change of Prime Minister.
9: Well, I think it's not by accident. I'm sure it's by design. I think it's another illustration of the aggressive instinct shown by Vladimir Putin, of course, most clearly demonstrated by his attack on Ukraine. But he wants to demonstrate that Russia's got muscles that it can flex. And it's not entirely by happenstance that that Russian warship chose to carry out a live fire exercise on the same day that Andy Burnham became Prime Minister.
4: Lord Dannett also says he's disappointed that Wes Streeting has been appointed Defence Secretary and says he wanted Dan Jarvis to remain in that job. Andy Burnham has pledged to end rough sleeping in the UK. He made a similar pledge for Greater Manchester when he was mayor. Jack Dulhanty, a writer for the Manchester Mill, has told Times Radio the policy had unintended consequences.
5: Greater Manchester is a bed every night scheme. Attracted lots and lots of homeless people to Greater Manchester. So people who were coming homeless, when we did that story in 2022, we were meeting people who were becoming homeless in like Glasgow, Birmingham, places like that. And then when we went to the CA and the councils about it, it was like, well, it's actually harder for us because we publicised how if you're homeless here, you'll get a bed every night.
4: A 28-year-old man's due in court later, charged with the murder of Anne Widdecombe. The Reform UK politician was found dead in her bungalow on Dartmoor almost 2 weeks ago. The head of National Counter-Terrorism Policing, Assistant Commissioner Lawrence Taylor, says it's a major inquiry.
6: This has been and remains a particularly intensive and complex investigation. Over the last week, our teams have gathered a huge amount of information, leading to over 800 lines of inquiry. Each of those needs assessing carefully and thoroughly.
4: An inquest into Anne Widdecombe's death will open in Exeter later this morning. And it's thought that AI could enable passengers to walk straight through airports without having to show their passport or their boarding pass. Dubai International Airport is trialling a system which uses biometric cameras, integrated flight data and artificial intelligence. While walking through, the tech matches faces with documents and with flight bookings. It has the ability to clear up to 10 people at the same time in just under 4 seconds. For a roundup of the news on demand, subscribe to the Times Radio News Briefing on any podcast platform.
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1: Good morning. It's 4 minutes past nine. This is Times Radio Breakfast with Kate McCann and Stig Abel. Every day at just after 9 o'clock here on Times Radio, we discuss the big stories of the morning. On Tuesdays, we get the treat of speaking to the former Tory leader, William Hague. Morning, William.
7: Good morning.
1: And the former Scottish Labour leader, Kezia Dugdale. Morning, Kezia.
11: Good morning.
10: Here are some of the stories we've covered so far this morning on Times Radio Breakfast. One of Andy Burnham's first actions has been to cut electricity bills by removing VAT. It's worth about £45 a year on the average bill. There are already questions, though, about how he will pay for it. Times columnist and former director of the Institute for Fiscal Studies, Paul Johnson, told us immediate subsidies for bills won't solve the cost of living problem.
12: It's tackling the symptom and not the causes by saying, look, we'll cut energy bills or we'll cut rent bills or food bills or what have you. You actually need to get the economy growing. What we need over the rest of this parliament, the next parliament, the thing that will make people happy is actually their earnings growing so that they've got more money to spend on the things that they need to spend it on. It's not, you can't sustainably just subsidise everything.
1: That's Paul Johnson there. Donald Trump and Andy Burnham had their first conversation. The editor-at-large of The Sun, Harry Cole, told us he thought the Prime Minister's relationship with the US President would inevitably come under strain over digital services tax.
14: I think there's a collision course coming on digital service taxes with Andy Burnham and Donald Trump. One big red flag that it keeps coming up is the digital services tax. When Andy Burnham was campaigning against, well, himself, he made a pledge. He said he was going to smash US tech firms, increase the digital service taxes on them to pay for some of his left-wing agenda. That's gone down incredibly badly in Washington.
10: And the former Liverpool defender, Mark Lawrenson, told us about his friend, the late former footballer, Kevin Keegan.
15: He never, ever stopped working. Never, ever stopped working on his game. When he went to Liverpool, they looked at him and thought, yeah, he might be okay in another 18 months. So, we'll, you know, stick him with the stiffs and see how he goes. And within a couple of games, he was playing in the first team. And the next thing, of course, he was playing for England. He just had this kind of will.
1: Yeah, lovely. It was really nice, actually, that Mark Lawrenson talking about Kevin Keegan, yeah. A man who didn't have the talent, but just had the work rate.
10: The grit.
1: And we like a bit of that. We're going to ask, has Andy Burnham got the grit to succeed as Prime Minister? Has he chosen the right people to lead the country? What would his relationship be like with the US President? What will Ed Miliband's relationship be like with the US administration? And for Keir Starmer and his allies, what's it like to suddenly use your political capital in the space of a day? But let's start with what we've learned in the past few hours about Andy Burnham's plans for the country.
10: Yes, because we've got the first policy, which was announced by Andy Burnham this morning. At 6 o'clock on the dot, we had a press release to say that energy bills would be cut, specifically electricity bills, by removing VAT on them. It would save people around £45. But Kezia, one of the problems with things like this is about how they're funded. And it's the same for every government. There are always questions about where the money comes from. He's not been helped, though, this morning, has he, Andy Burnham, by Darren Jones, who was, just up until yesterday, responsible for this digital ID policy. He's come out and said publicly, well, it was never funded, so you're going to have to find the money in the budget.
16: Yeah, that's a bit of a kick from Darren Jones, and I think he gets one of those, and then he needs to go and have a nice long summer and relax a bit, because it's really unhelpful for anybody who wants this Labour government to be a success. And I think there are an awful lot of people who really do, knowing what the alternative to that is. Reality is the OBR had told us that this was unfunded to the extent that it had to be met from departmental savings elsewhere within government. The facts of that remain the same. But look, Paul Johnson was right when you had that quote from him a second ago from the Institute of Fiscal Studies. If you were looking to fix the energy market, if you were looking for long-term solutions and how to bring bills down, you wouldn't start here. But that's not the point of this policy, Kate. The point of this policy on day one of a new Labour government is to say to the country, I get it, I'm on your side. It's symbolic, it's values-led. The first thing he does is talk about homelessness. The second thing he does is make one move, an early move, on how to reduce the cost of energy bills. That will resonate with working people across the country, and that's why he's done it.
10: So it's interesting. So you what you're seeing in your view from Andy Burnham is a feeling, is trying to foster a feeling among the public about what he's here to do. It's less important the detail.
16: Absolutely. Like, you get one shot at first impressions. And for many people who aren't the political geeks that we are, they're just tuning in to who this new Prime Minister is and what he's going to do. So I think it's actually pretty brilliant comm strategy to have really simple messages to say, you don't like digital ID cards, I'm going to scrap them. The money I was going to spend on that, I'm going to use to cut your bills. It's simple, it's clear, it'll be well understood, and that's why he's done it.
10: So, William, does it matter that the money doesn't stack up, or is the messaging overall more important?
0: Well, it does matter. Kezia is quite right that that's why Andy Burnham has announced this. It creates a feeling, it shows a value, it's an illustration of what he wants to do politically. I'm sure that's absolutely correct. The problem is you can't do that many times. You can't create many warm feelings if the numbers don't actually add up. There are only so many £1.8 billion you can announce when the money isn't there. After a few days, you start to have a real problem. So that is a problem in this case. Darren Jones might be unhelpful, but he has pointed out the truth that the money for digital ID cards wasn't actually allocated. So this is another unfunded, it's like part of that defence investment plan. The money for it doesn't actually exist at the moment. But it's meant to create a feeling. It's not necessarily, in my view, the most brilliantly chosen policy. A lot of the benefit of cutting VAT on energy goes to goes to larger households, actually. So it'll be interesting to see how that works in terms of who gets the benefit of that. So it's a bit of a political stunt at the beginning, and you can only pull so many of those without really having the money.
10: Well, I mean, and Kezia, I suppose one of the things that we are starting to see from Andy Burnham is a number of quite significant financial commitments. You know, he's talking about social care being free at the point of use. That could run to £10 billion, reasonably conservative estimate, could be much, much higher than that. You've got other things like a rent freeze in the longer term. You've got bus fare freezes. You've got changes to the personal allowance. There are lots and lots of policies stacking up already which tot up quite quickly. Where does the money come from for those?
16: I'm a very good chancellor, which is what he's picked this morning in the form of John Healey, who is, of course, well-schooled in the art of how the Treasury works. This is a guy that did his apprenticeship under Gordon Brown, who shaped the modern Treasury as we know it. So, look, there is going to be some sort of sleight of hand when it comes to tax policy. There's no doubt about that. He is going to be in the business of revenue raising. The question is, how do you do that without damaging economic growth? There's an awful lot of detail to come. But I think what we have in the form of Andy Burnham is somebody who believes in using the power of the state to intervene for equity and equality and to lift people out of the circumstances that they find themselves in. That's the mindset, that's the theory of government, and the detail flows from that. But it is day one, Kate, and there's an awful lot of information and detail to come. But I think what we know from John Healey is that there's somebody there who's got a big picture idea of what the state should look like, what public money should be used for, and who it should be spent on. And I find that really encouraging.
1: I don't want to be pious about this, but a couple of people raised this point, Kej. I think I should put it to you. That isn't truth important on day one? Isn't he's come in and he said, I'll do things differently, I'm honest, Andy, you can trust me. And the first thing he's done is announced the policy and the funding is not true. He's basically said, I'm going to fund this by spending £1.8 billion that was allocated over here, I'm going to move it over there. We know that's not true. We knew it was untrue before he said it, we knew it's untrue after he said it. So does not the detail matter on this? Is it me just being sort of pious and naive, or actually, did he not have a chance to be honest and upfront with the British people? And he's had one test of that, not a particularly big test, not an important policy, not going to make any difference to anyone's lives, really, £3.75 a month, and he's failed it. Is that not a problem?
16: No, I disagree with that. And there's two things really on that. The first one is not to hark back to Darren Jones and give him more air on his free kick at the government he's supposed to support this morning. But that was quite an astonishing revelation for somebody who was pretty much in charge of that budget line until he decided it wasn't unfunded, it wasn't funded properly. So I find if there's any guilt around telling the truth to the public, it should fall on the last government for saying they were going to do something that they had no money for. But I believe the money is there because the intent, the line being drawn was within departmental savings that were going to be made elsewhere in government. Those savings are still going to have to be found in order to deliver on this VAT cut because that VAT cut is going to happen. To your broader point, Stig, look, the reality here is the thing you're asking for is the thing that Keir Starmer did in the early days of the Labour government, which is turn up and say, look, it's all incredibly difficult. The money's a total mess. Things are going to get worse before they get better. And that led to rack and ruin for his government. What Andy Burnham is promising is a sense of hope and optimism and a bit of belief that things can get better. If you're going to cement that belief beyond your own people and into the country, you have to lead with your values from the off. So you do things like say, I don't want to live in a country where people sleep on the streets each day. I don't want to live in a country where people can't afford to pay their energy bills. So here's two things I'm going to do off the bat to make a difference to that. And people can then understand what type of Prime Minister they've got and what he's going to do. I'm not suggesting for a second this is going to be easy. There are huge problems ahead. Of course there are. But why bring them forward? Why depress people on day one when there are things that we can do in this incredibly wealthy country to rebalance the stakes just a little bit for people who need that help now?
10: I think it's worth, should I read out the line in the press release so that we are all clear how this was sold this morning? This is the press release that was out at 6 o'clock this morning about the funding, and it's in the fourth paragraph. So it says, full quote, "The cost of this immediate action for this financial year, taken now before the next price cap, is being funded from the cancellation of the brackets 1.8 billion digital ID programme." And it goes on later on to say that the money would have been allocated to the programme and will now be allocated, reprioritised and redirected towards this measure by savings which were due to be identified from within existing budgets. So but that's an immediate measure. So I suppose the question you've got to ask is how will you immediately find that money, because you're going to do it quite quickly. So you've got to find savings that are going to deliver that cash. And it's about £850 million I need to find.
1: And actually our listeners are a bit split because there's a kind of, well, you're being all gloomy and doomy, you know, give Kezia's point of view. This is Vibonomics. This is a chance to sort of set out a direction of travel to people saying, well, actually, this is the problem that all governments have got themselves into, not quite telling the truth, or the full truth, certainly. William, this, I mean, the other area we could look at, another policy that's coming along the way, adult social care. Hugely expensive, hugely necessary, hugely ducked by every single prime minister of every stripe for pretty much two decades. Boris Johnson had a go at it, nearly got there, and then backed off. Is this another good example of Burnham reflecting on no more than God's honest truth, we have a huge problem here, we've got to find a way of funding it, or flying a kite that he can't really pay for in the end?
0: Well, I think it's a bit of both, unfortunately. This is an enormous problem, and he's quite right about that. And no other prime minister has solved it. Theresa May came up with a bold policy in the 2017 election, and that probably cost her majority in the 2017 election. So it's very politically perilous when you come to how are you actually going to pay for social care. He seems to want to do it on an NHS type model. So presumably that involves a lot more money again. So it's back to the same theme, really. There's a lot of what he said in the on becoming prime minister in the days before and then yesterday that does involve, if you really took it literally, spending a lot more money, and he hasn't got the money unless there's a big rise in taxes or a crisis in the bond market. So I think there are quite a lot of hostages to fortune, really, in Andy Burnham's opening statements. And I completely agree that he's trying to create the right values and priorities as he sees it for his government, but it won't be many weeks before the financial reality starts to bite on all of these things.
1: And does that mean, Kezia, a social care levy is necessary? I mean, Boris Johnson
8: put 1.25 percentage points on national insurance and then cancelled it soon after. Is that the world we're living in, where actually we all have to front up to ourselves and say, we have to care about this stuff? We had Andrew Dilnot on making this point. We've got to care about this stuff. We've got to pay for it. And we're willing to pay more somewhere to do that.
16: So, look, you're right to say that many a prime minister has run towards this problem and then run away from it again. There was a health secretary that tried to tackle this too, and it was somebody called Andy Burnham in the latter days of the last Labour government. I remember it well. And the reason that that didn't work was because the Tories very cleverly, in a very clear communication style, branded it the death tax, and it suffered greatly in the 2010 general election, as I remember it. And then, of course, you know, Labour turned the dial on that and start attacking the Tories and the government after that for trying to do something similar in the same agenda.
8: Yeah, the dementia tax, they called it that time.
16: Yeah, so we've been back and forth around this a few times. It is an issue where significant reform is required. I think it's important when we say that we're going for an NHS model what we mean by that. So what we're talking about is making sure that people who work in social care workers, get proper salaried jobs and proper terms and conditions like NHS staff, and that their wages go up in line with NHS staff. So you've got that equity within the system that treats people who work in care homes just as they would as if they were in hospital, and that will produce better care for people. That is expensive, of course it is, and it should be, because we should pay people who look after vulnerable people well for the very difficult job that they do. But there are also huge savings to make here as well, because we pay inordinate amounts of money for a social care system that is failing just now, because every time somebody slips at home who isn't properly cared for and ends up in an A&E department and spends months and months in hospital when they didn't really need to be there, it's costing the public purse a huge amount of money and creating huge problems around delayed discharge. So yes, this is one of these preventative policies that Andy Burnham's talking to, where you can spend to save, and in time we will see the material benefits of that if it's done well.
10: But I suppose you still have to have the money to spend to save it. It'd be a bit like me saying it would be great for me to put solar panels on my house, but I haven't got the money I need to put the solar panels on, so ultimately I can't do it until I have. And that's, I suppose, part of the problem here. Shall we talk about some of the personalities? Because we've had a run-through already. We've talked a little bit about Ed Miliband as Foreign Secretary. Incidentally, it seems the press in America have discovered the bacon sandwich picture of Ed Miliband. That's already plastered on the American press this morning. He's spoken to Donald Trump as Andy Burnham. That seems to have gone pretty well. What do you make of these appointments, William? I mean, you know the foreign brief pretty well. What will Ed Miliband be facing? Is he a good appointment?
7: Well, he's a senior politician. He's entirely able to get his mind around foreign policy. He unfortunately, and we've discussed this, he's the 10th one now since me. So a lot of the rest of the world just isn't taking this seriously anymore. What's the point of meeting the latest foreign secretary? Because there's another one along every year. So I hope now that he's there, that as long as Andy Burnham's there, Ed Miliband's going to be there. But so there's some stability in that. But of course, it's a very difficult brief at the moment. The Donald Trump is wading further into the quagmire in Iran. The war between Ukraine and Russia is actually escalating. There are a lot of tensions in the South China Sea. You know, that there's all the questions of relations with Europe. Trump administration is difficult on a daily basis to deal with. They've just announced 50% tariffs on Canada overnight. So he's going to have a lot to do, but I think it's a great shame that the job of Foreign Secretary is now being used as a consolation prize for whoever isn't the Chancellor.
10: Oh, that's interesting. Is that how you think it will be perceived?
7: Yes, I think that's absolutely what has happened in this case. Sorry, Ed, you can't be the Chancellor of the Exchequer, because it would unsettle the markets, and a lot of people are against it. So you can be Foreign Secretary, where you know, you can go off around the world and not trouble anybody too much at home.
8: Well, they did that with Boris Johnson, didn't they, as well?
7: Yes, exactly. And it's better to have somebody who really wants to be the Foreign Secretary. That was the basis on which I did that. Actually, that's what David Lammy was doing, but he got sidetracked into. He was rapidly reshuffled and has now been dismissed from the government altogether. So I wish him well. He's a very clever and capable guy, but this job is rotating, like a lot of the jobs, far too quickly. And it's another issue with the cabinet that was just put together last night, that some of them were moved unnecessarily. who were doing a reasonable job, and now they're out.
10: Who do you think that applies to, William?
7: Well, we talked about it before, but on this job, Yvette Cooper, for instance. Of course, now I'm struggling to think of all the others who were doing a reasonable
8: job. The Defence Secretary, maybe, would be replaced by Wes Streeting.
7: Well, the Defence, that is another Dan Jarvis. Example. That is another example, actually. And he's only had 6 weeks in that job, and now there is another one. And, okay, that's a... he's a senior politician. He will probably do a good job, but... Since it takes, like in any job in life, it takes about 6 months to work out what you're doing. And if you rotate everybody at this speed, the ministers never really get on top of their departments, and you don't have effect. However many announcements you make on the steps of Downing Street, you don't get the follow through when it comes down to the departments and the secretaries of state.
10: Yeah. Kezia, there are lots and lots of other appointments, maybe smaller ones that we haven't looked at in so much detail. Nick Thomas-Simmons, for example, has been moved out of his position negotiating with the European Union. I wonder what we ought to make of that, because it's been seen as pretty successful. Chris Bryant, I think, is the new Northern Ireland secretary. So there's some moves around the edges. But I wanted to ask you about Lou Hague, who's back in a very, very central position, right next to Andy Burnham in number 10, really. And also Angela Rayner. Now, both of them, they left government previously because of controversies. Lou Hague because of a fraud conviction over a mobile phone, and Angela Rayner over a tax bill, which has now been sorted but lost her job. Is that a bit of a risk, do you think, those appointments for Andy Burnham?
16: No, I don't think so. I think they've both sort of served their time on the bench for past omissions, and both are in exactly the roles that they should be in. Particularly pleased to see Angela Rayner, who probably could have had the pick of the jobs that she wanted, to be honest, back as Housing Secretary, and I think that's exactly the job that she wanted. And that for me is really exciting, not just because of what's been said around ending rough sleeping, but because Andy Burnham has also committed himself to the biggest council house building programmes since the Second World War. Now, that's exciting to me because when it comes to tackling structural inequality, one of the ways that you need to do that is to reduce the housing costs of people in this country. And this is a really big ticket, long-term plan to readdress that balance. And that's exactly what Angela Rayner is all about. And if somebody's going to make it happen, it will be her. When it comes to Louise Hague, look, this is basically Andy Burnham's ops manager, right? It's somebody on his right flank who can go out there and make sure that all the things he wants to happen happens. She's been the architect, really, of the path that's taken him to the door of number 10. It's quite right that she follows through it with him.
8: And I guess the moral question, which some of our listeners are asking, William, is should you be putting someone who's a convicted fraudster? Now, you might have a view on the seriousness of the offence. She got a conditional discharge, but is it a conviction? It is a conviction for fraud. Should a convicted fraudster be the most powerful woman in the British government? Because that's where we've got to.
7: I think that, personally, I feel that issue has now happened and been dealt with. You know, I'm not, as you can gather, I'm not a huge fan of the new cabinet. Indeed, I think there should be an entirely conservative cabinet. So none of them should be there. But I don't think that will be the... I think that issue has now passed on Louise Hague. So what is important is how she actually performs in this government. Is she that effective right-hand person for Andy Burnham or not? That should really be the test, rather than controversies in the past, I think.
8: We've done a lot of what's going on for the new government. We do want to ask you how it feels. When we think about Rachel Reeves in particular, how you've gone from being this significant player in the nation's affairs with all that support and all that responsibility to suddenly not being in the centre of things anymore. How does one feel about that? We thought you two might have at least a certain view on that. We'll come back to you in a moment. This is Times Radio Breakfast with Kate McCann and Stig Abel in association with Nationwide, a good way to bank.
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1: 9:28, this is Times Radio Breakfast, talking things over, as we always do on a Tuesday, with William Hague and Kezia Dugdale. I'm really interested in the psychology of this, because I was thinking about Rachel Reeves particularly. It's true of Keir Starmer, it's true of all these cabinet ministers, but Rachel Reeves, I feel, really crystallises this notion to me, William, that yesterday she was incredibly powerful. She held the sort of fortunes of the nation in her hand. She would have had security. She had, I think, grace and favour property. You have drivers. You have all the grief and all the responsibility and all the power all crammed into your life. And then Tuesday morning happens and you've got nothing left. You're a backbench MP now. How difficult is that sort of transition, going from being the centre of things to no longer being the centre of things? I ask, you might, you can answer that theoretically or based on personal experience if you like.

0: the Prime Minister, and a few minutes, you know, a couple of minutes later, there you are. You're speaking. You don't need anybody's phone number. So the all of those things, there are those practical things that, of course, are an adjustment. But it's a really good, healthy thing about our democracy that it works in this way, and that a lot of the people look at John Healey. He was out 6 weeks ago. Now he's back. So the
1: that was a clever resignation, wasn't it, in retrospect?
2: Little yes, summer holiday.
0: You know how to know when to get out. And in his case, straight back in again. So there is that shot, but there's also a total sense of liberation. You know, within a few weeks, you suddenly realize, well, the theatres are still open. and the pubs didn't close down while you were in office. And holidays are allowed without being criticized within 24 hours for going on holiday. And suddenly life opens up. And, you know, hopefully these on an individual basis, they've all got that to look forward to.
1: Yeah. So emptiness versus liberation, Kezia, is it a combination of the two?
3: It's total liberation. And, you know, it's come at a really good time, just as William says. You know, go on a holiday, turn off X, spend the summer thinking about what it is that you want to do next. What's the thing in your constituency? What's the thing in your life? What's the other job that you've wanted or you'd like to aspire to do? And, you know, she could do absolutely anything that she wants to. She could be an MP for another 20 years, or she can go off and do something completely different. The choices are entirely hers, and I wish her all the very best.
1: Well, that's all lovely and cuddly, isn't it? There is a golden rule in British politics that you both embody as well, that everyone becomes popular when they stop being politicians. And it's a funny old thing, that, isn't it? But it seems to be the case, and thank goodness for it. Thank you both, as ever. Kezia Dugdale, William Hague, always join us on a Tuesday at 9 o'clock to share their wisdom.
2: Yeah, always brilliant to have both of those two together, especially in a week like this. It is 9:31. Andy Burnham is still in the first 24 hours of his premiership. We'll speak to The Times political editor Stephen Swinford next about what we can expect this week. That's after the news with Andy Hayes.
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5: Thank you, Katie. Good morning. The new Prime Minister, Andy Burnham, has announced that VAT will be taken off electricity bills from the start of October. It means a 5% reduction. Burnham says it's being funded by cancelling the digital ID programme, which he says was costing £1.8 billion. But the now former Cabinet Minister, Darren Jones, has said on social media this morning that money was never allocated to that scheme. The former Health Secretary, Wes Streeting, is the new Defence Secretary. The former head of the British Army, Lord Dannett, has told Times Radio he's not happy about that.
6: Frankly, if you're asking me the question, I'm disappointed that Wes Streeting has been appointed Defence Secretary. I think there are other people who have a longer background in defence. Dan Jarvis has only just been appointed, I think was a good appointment after John Healey. Personally, I'm disappointed that he's not remained in the job.
5: A Russian warship has carried out a live-fire military exercise about 45 miles off the UK coast. The ship, which is shadowed by a Royal Navy vessel, carried out the manoeuvre south of Plymouth yesterday. The MOD says it's continuing to track the vessel's activity closely. A 28-year-old man is due in court this morning, charged with the murder of Anne Widdecombe. The Reform UK politician was found dead in her bungalow on Dartmoor almost 2 weeks ago. And wildfire warnings have been extended across much of Scotland. They cover the central highlands, southern and eastern Scotland, and that's until Friday. For a roundup of news on demand, find the Times Radio news briefing on the Times Radio app.
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7: I thought that I had travelled, then I crossed the icy sea. 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
2: 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It's 9:35. Lots for you today on Times Radio. Hugo Rifkind is here from 10 in just around half an hour's time. And Stephen Sacker, you heard from him before. He's going to present the Times at 1 for you. Jane Garvey and Fee Glover will be on air from 2. And John Pienaar will round up everything you need to know in Times Radio Drive from 4.
3: Let's get in touch about Louise Haig, by the way. And we heard from William Haig and Kezia Dugdale. They didn't think it was a big deal, her conviction. Paul, I'll just read one because we've had several of these. Paul said, I worked in the security industry, and if I had a fraud conviction, regardless if spent or not, which would show up on a DBS check, I'd not be allowed a license to work given it's a dishonesty conviction. But it seems you can get a powerful government job. Typical politicians. And there's a cynical view out there. Not everyone agrees with that, but many of you are saying that. So I'm just reflecting that this morning. 0333 003 2353. So welcome to the job, Andy Burnham. Day one of his time as PM saw him sack a gaggle of cabinet ministers. Also, the Russians had a bit of a welcoming pop, firing live ammunition off the Plymouth coast. Day two has already seen a policy unravelling. It's only 9:35. I think it started to unravel about 6:50 this morning. What can we expect for the rest of the day? Let's talk to the Times political editor, Steve Swinford. Morning, Steve.
4: Good morning.
3: So we had a bit of a debate running through our programme actually of how much this matters, but it strikes me that they've done this policy on removing VAT on electricity bills. It will cost £1.8 billion, and they've said they'll fund it by a cancelled digital scheme, the digital ID scheme. But it's not as straightforward as that, is it?
4: No, it's essentially an unfunded pledge. So they have said it's going to cost £850 million for 1 year, and they have said we're going to fund that by freeing up money that would have gone on digital ID, which on paper sounds great. But there is a catch, because the digital ID programme was supposed to be funded by savings that haven't been identified yet. So what we have here is an £850 million pledge that is essentially unfunded. They don't have the money for it. It's going to have to come probably from cuts elsewhere. And that adds to bills that we've already got coming at the budget, a big hole for defence, other things. And that's before you get to further spending priorities. So on the first day for a government that wants to be put fiscal responsibility at the core of everything it does, it is difficult messaging. And it's not helped by the extraordinary bad blood in Westminster. Darren Jones, the former chief secretary of the Prime Minister, who, as Kate says, has the receipts, has, you know, publicly said this is unfunded. Like, we don't have the money, didn't have the money ready for digital ID, so that money will have to come from somewhere. So yeah, we are in a slightly inauspicious start.
3: And how much it matters is an interesting question, because Kezia was making the case, well, it's just showing where they want to go. It's sort of Vibenomics. And some of our listeners are saying, well, hang on a second, you're supposed to be doing politics differently and honestly and openly, and the first thing you try and do is slip an unfunded pledge on us.
4: And exactly, and we are expecting more pledges this week. So we've also got a pledge, we think, coming on bus fares. It's not announced yet, but we expect that there'll be a return to the £2 cap on bus fares. That's probably for later in the week. And again, there are questions about how that's going to be funded. So, look, John Healey, the former Defence Secretary, was put there to reassure the markets. Like, he benefited hugely from the fact he wasn't Ed Miliband and was seen as a kind of safe pair of hands. And that did work to a degree. But they've got to be really careful. They're walking effectively a fiscal tightrope, and if they go one way or the other too much, they'll end up falling off it. And one of the things you've got to look at is, we saw the Prime Minister yesterday very briefly in a huddle for political editors in the Rose Garden. This was before he'd done the mass purge of Starmer loyalists and all the rest of it. And in the space of four questions, he kind of made four really big stories. He was talking about a huge kind of making social care funding free at the point of use, yeah, for the NHS, which experts think would cost £18 billion. He was talking about kind of exploiting the full flexibility within the fiscal rules for additional billions pounds more in infrastructure spending. So, you know, and then he kind of wandered into talking a little bit about the threshold on income tax. And obviously he's concerned about that, and on the personal allowance for people who are less well off. So it was, his words matter, and what the government does matters. And I think they're going to have to be really careful to make sure that everything they do now is copper-bottomed.
3: And he wants to give jam to everyone, doesn't he? I mean, that you can maybe do that. Boris Johnson had the same thing. When you're a mayor, you can maybe do a bit of that. But if you're looking at the money that's available, like adult social care, again, absolutely necessary. And many people say, good on him for referencing this, recognising the problem. But if he does what he says he's going to do, that's 18 billion quid. If they do what they say they're going to do on defence, that's getting to 3% by the end of this parliament. It's to 3.5 in 2035. That's billions and billions and billions of pounds they've got to find from somewhere.
4: That's an extra £25 billion a year, equivalent to a 3p hike in income tax. So, look, money is tight, and that's the problem he's going to face. He wants, obviously, to make an impact on the cost of living and show people he's on their side. And the energy bills announcement might be a good way to start doing that. But there are fundamental economic issues with Britain that are going to need addressing. And all roads point to that budget later this year, which should probably be in October, November time, which is going to be a really seminal budget where they're going to probably have to raise some taxes to pay for all of these things, because you've also got a commitment from John Healey there yesterday to have a kind of fiscal buffer, so to keep the headroom, essentially. So they're going to need a little bit of spare money to cushion against future financial events as well. Really challenging. And that is not going to be made easier by the fact you've got extraordinarily embittered, really angry Starmer. I mean, the stuff I was getting last night around midnight, people are absolutely...
3: Give us a flavour of it. Maybe don't use all the words.
4: They were saying, someone said to me, it is factionalism on speed. He has done this, he has created this, he wants to end it. It's, you know, the bitterness is going to be hell, someone else said to me. You know, there were really, really upset people out there. And it's fine, you know, that is obviously Andy Burnham's choice, but I think the extent of the purge, this was a reshuffle that ultimately rewarded those that had revolted against Starmer. And those that were loyal to Starmer all got killed. And that's not surprising, but it was supposed to be, we thought, a broad church reshuffle, which would try to keep some... We assume by the definition broad church didn't just refer to political spectrum, where people were on that, but also to possible Starmer allies keeping jobs. But no, they all of the core ones lost their jobs. And it was incredibly brutal when you stand back from it.
3: Yeah, and I'm sure your WhatsApp messages will be full of that for the days to come. Steve, great to speak to you.
4: Thank you.
3: That's Steve Swinford there, the Times political editor.
2: It's 9:41. A development this morning on Thames Water. The group of lenders trying to save it from falling into government control are offering the government a golden share. What's that when it's at home? Our business correspondent, Dominic O'Connell, is here. I'd like a golden share, I think, of a water company, would I, maybe?
5: You might well do. So this group of investors are trying to stop Andy Burnham from taking it off them. They're pursuing a recapitalisation of Thames Water. One of the concessions I've offered just in the past few minutes is what they call a golden share. We don't know exactly what the terms will be. Golden shares tend to be an equity stake that allows you control over and above the economic interest of the share, so you can perhaps control the management, or you get to say if the company is sold, you get to be able to block it. So it would depend upon what rights came with that golden share. But it is a olive branch towards the government, and will be part of a revised rescue package which they're working on. We don't know when it will come. It is interesting. I think Thames Water could be quite an interesting thing for the Burnham government. The Blair government got itself into a real knot with Railtrack, if you remember.
2: Yeah.
5: And one Blairite minister who was a rising star, Stephen Byers, his career was ended over his handling of the Railtrack nationalisation. So hopefully another former Blairite won't come to grief over Thames Water.
2: Why are they fighting so hard to hold on to Thames Water?
5: I think because they believe that a recapitalised Thames Water, if it gets the right regulatory settlement, which is a euphemism for
2: a let off of the fines, basically.
5: Well, I think they're going to say they're going to pay the fines, but they want to be exempt from some regulatory actions in the future. And if they do that, then they might be able to refloat or float a recapitalised Thames Water on the London Stock Exchange.
2: Well, there'll be floating sewage in the rivers as well. That's the problem, isn't it?
5: And that would be a very... Thames Water would be a very valuable thing.
3: The golden share, someone made the point.
2: Dearie.
3: Or the golden share.
5: Indeed, and so that's why they wouldn't be wanting to hang on to it if they thought they were going to lose money. And also, they do have about 17, I think this group account speaks for about 17 billion quid worth of lending, so they don't want to write it all off.
2: Yeah, it's a really good point. Talking of people who are optimistic this morning, who's happy about the new administration?
5: Well, people who are happy about the choice of a Chancellor are shareholders in Britain's two biggest defence companies, because they're the biggest movers on the London market this morning. Babcock International, the second biggest, its shares are up 7% on the idea that John Healey might be able to push through defence spending increases. BAE Systems, the largest British defence contractor, up 3% and a bit.
2: There isn't, though, just finally, a particularly promising historical precedent for the new Chancellor. It's got to do with his last name, doesn't it?
5: No, Healy. The last Healy who held the post of Chancellor was Denis Healy, Chancellor in a Labour government in the mid-1970s. There was a currency crisis, a balance of trade, balance of payments crisis as well, and he had to go to the International Monetary Fund in Washington. This is how he sold it to the Labour Party conference.
6: I'm going to negotiate with the IMF on the basis of our existing policies, not changes in policies. And I need your support to do it.
5: In the end, actually, it didn't work out too badly for Denis Healy. The UK in the end only drew about half of the emergency IMF loan. And as things happened, something came along and the UK economy picked up and it was OK. But hopefully, the new Healy does not have to do the same.
2: I'm sure he'll be keeping his fingers crossed. Dom, thank you very much. That is Dominic O'Connell, our business correspondent.
3: I think George Osborne said on X that almost 20% of all Labour chancellors have been called Healy. there's a stat for you this morning. It's 9:45. Let's hear about innovation that could transform air travel. Dubai Airport is pioneering a red carpet system that means it could take just 10 seconds to get through immigration. How are they doing it and will other airports follow suit? The Times and Sunday Times head of travel, Claire Irving, joins us now. Morning, Claire.
7: Good morning.
3: How does it work?
7: Well, quite simply, it records your biometrics via AI, your face and personal characteristics, and then recognises you as you go through subsequent times. In fact, one of my team recently went into Dubai Airport not having realised that she'd previously had her biometrics taken and was waved through.
3: So does this mean that you basically you show your passport once, you online, you give all your details, and once you've done that once, effectively, you'll be able to wander in and out of airports, effectively?
7: Yes. And I'm not sure you even need to input your details. I think that, you know, that's taken, you know, an image of your face, your biometrics is taken. You may need to give fingerprints, but this actually just recognises your face. It's not asking you to take fingerprints as well. So it could be even easier than that.
3: So you'll still need your bags checked though, won't you? So that security will still remain, but ultimately everything else...
7: They're talking about expanding it so that you walk through, and they're calling it kind of almost a Disneyfication of it. So you would walk through, and as your face is checked, your hand baggage, if you're pulling a carry-on or you've got a laptop bag, that's checked at the same time. And then you're just straight into the lounge or into the airport. And then even to the point, now this is currently in the head of the guy that runs this at Dubai Airport, but he's talking about imagining people coming off the flight and being almost on a conveyor belt and being and having their luggage appear next to them, their hold luggage. So it could transform, you know, I mean, anyone who's waited for their baggage Heathrow Airport, 2 hours and counting sometimes, you know, that's a massive change.
3: I mean, this is an extension. Because I went to Canada recently and I filled out a form and I put my passport details into it and all of that stuff. I had to download an app. But then when I got to security, I just walked past someone, they nodded at me and I walked through. There was no passport check at the other end. And that makes sense as well, because if you're allowed onto a plane, say in London, and then you end up in Toronto, nothing's really happened between when you got through on London to get
7: exactly
3: to Toronto. There must be a way of just tying this all together that you only need to do these things once.
7: Yeah, well, that's essentially what this is going to do. And of course, you know, many of the problems with the EES, I mean, of the multitude of problems there are with that system, is that you'll go through EES and you know, 9 times out of 10, you then got to go through a physical border check with a border guard as well, which is just crazy. And this, you know, this is very, you know, it makes a lot of sense. And it makes sense of the technology as well. If we're trusting it at one end, as you say, we should be trusting it at the other as well.
3: I guess the danger that a couple of people said this over the course of the morning, actually, Claire, is that you are, again, giving all your details up to a computer system and saying, here is me, you can trace me wherever I go. I'm letting the big state, the big companies own me. That's the downside in all this.
7: Yeah, but it's just a development of what we're already doing, isn't it? And actually, if it makes... And the fact that Kathy on my team was not aware that she has had her biometric details taken and then was way through the airport, you know, that's pretty eerie itself, that you know, it's happening, and if we can make some of that work for us,
3: maybe it's
7: not?
3: The future. Yeah, Claire, really, it's a really interesting story, that. Thank you so much. That's Claire Irvine there, the Times and Sunday Times head of travel. We're a bit blasé, you and I, aren't we, about this type of thing, about privacy and what online storage of our details. But I would welcome this, wouldn't you, just walking into an airport and...
2: I would much prefer to just walk through, but I did once ask the American passport control people how long they stored my picture of my eyeball for and my fingerprints, and they were not overly forthcoming. She basically said forever, and if you don't want it, then you can't come in. There wasn't a lot of...
3: But we made that Faustian pact with our phones already, haven't we? That's the thing, so it's kind of done, isn't it?
2: I know, but it did feel a bit much.
3: I know what you mean. But imagine just going into an airport and just walking through and getting on a plane.
2: Although someone says their banking app opened with their twin's face, which feels a bit much.
3: I think that's true. I think other people have said that before. In fact, someone with twins once told us that they deliberately swapped passports and went through on each other's passports to see if they could, and they could.
2: It's 9:50.
3: Risky business, that, isn't it?
2: It is risky, especially if you're caught. Water supply issues continue in Tunbridge Wells. We're going to find out why next. This is Times Radio Breakfast with Stig Abel and Kate McCann in association with Nationwide, a good way to bank.
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2: Good morning. It is 9:52. The Times asks a good question this morning. Why is it always Tunbridge Wells that runs out of water? In 2025, over 20,000 properties were left without drinking water for almost 2 weeks. At the start of this year, a burst water main meant thousands suffered shortages, and as recently as this weekend, the taps have run dry. The outgoing chief executive of South East Water, David Hinton, blamed climate change, working from home and too many new houses. There's more about to be built, apparently. Let's hear from one resident, Jonathan Hawker. He's the chief executive of Campaign Group Dry Wells Action. Good morning.
17: Good morning, Kate.
2: So what do you reckon is the problem here, Jonathan?
17: Decades of underinvestment in water infrastructure, to be perfectly honest. You know, it's a situation that, you know, many people around the country, you know, will have experienced with, you know, a creaking infrastructure, burst mains causing, you know, problems with daily supply. But the situation is far worse here in Tunbridge Wells, where we have a sole source into the town of water, which passes through a Victorian-era treatment works, which seems to persistently fail. And, you know, with a lack of investment in modernising, you know, that infrastructure, we seem to be condemned to more and more outages. And so, you know, as you said, in the last 8 months, we've had 3 substantial outages the worst for over a week with no water whatsoever, with people across the community having to survive with bottles of water to, you know, have a wash, do the dishes, etc., etc. It's been a nightmare.
2: And what are South East Water saying? Because they have an obligation to provide water, don't they?
17: They've got a licensed duty as our, you know, licensed monopoly utility, the only organisation that provides water to our community. And what they're saying is, you know, they're terribly sorry, you know, and that there are a whole, you know, gamut of leaves on the line style excuses. It's too hot, it's too cold, it's too wet, it's too dry. The most recent one, last weekend, where no water was delivered to almost 8,000 homes, the excuse was that there was an instrument failure. Well, where's the backup? You know, why don't they have a backup for this key piece of infrastructure that, you know, can so readily destroy, you know, the ongoing lives of people, you know, across the community? It's bonkers, really.
2: Well, it really is. And I tell you what, Jonathan, we will keep trying, because we've asked South East Water to come on the programme, but we will keep trying to get them on the programme to try and get to the bottom of this and see what happens next. And keep in touch with us and let us know how you get on.
17: Well, there's a big issue, though, that also should be borne in mind, which is the increasing pressure of new housing on our community, which is causing, you know, even further difficulties. If they can't supply existing homes, how can they supply new ones? We need to halt the houses.
2: Jonathan, thank you very much. That's Jonathan Hawker there, Chief Executive of campaign group Dry Wells Action and also local resident.
3: Hugo Rifkin says to 1 o'clock he'll guide you through all the big developments, including Andy Burnham's first meeting with his new cabinet. Morning, Hugo.
18: Good morning.
3: Is the subtitle of your programme going to be Hugo Rifkin, Revenge of the Starmerites?
18: Well, it might be. I'm really interested in this. Because all of a sudden, they're a gang. Where were they all these years?
3: So who's in the gang?
18: Who's in the gang? Well, so yesterday you had Keir Starmer going to the pub with Rachel Reeves. Yeah. Obviously, they're in the gang. Although it is nice to see they get on. We weren't necessarily sure about that beforehand. You had Darren Jones coming out immediately and saying, yeah, you know what, your plan to cut VAT on energy bills is not going to work because you're saying you're going to fund it with digital ID and we hadn't even costed that. So there's $1.8 billion you need to find. You had Steve Reed giving a really, really pointed resignation speech. You've got people like David Lammy, Richard Hermo, they haven't said anything yet. You've got Liz Kendall, you've got Hillary Benn, great survivor, didn't survive this.
3: No. No,
18: these are all big names. Suddenly they look like a gang.
3: Darren Jones is really interesting to us because he's broken the cardinal rule of discovering honesty when his party's still in power. Mm-hmm. Because basically, when he was in charge of the digital ID scheme, he would have pretended it was funded. And now he's no longer in charge of it. He's saying, hang on a second, this isn't funded. We were just going to try and blag it.
18: I mean, there's amazing chutzpah of it. Basically going, well, actually, this isn't going to save you any money because we haven't worked out the maths, you know, which I think is kind of bold. But I'm just fascinated by what these people do going forward.
3: Yeah.
18: Because Burnham still has this huge majority. So they don't... Like, they can be disloyal, but they're not going to be, like, bring down the government disloyal. But so they've really got no reason to hold their tongues.
3: So what do they do, though? I mean, what do you do if you're an ex-politician? I mean, you've been around politicians all your life. At some point, the lights go off and you've got to think about what to do next. And do you chirp on Twitter, which is kind of ugly? Do you stop being an MP and then try and find, you know, a job in the big wide world? Or do you be a backbench MP and kind of... be an MP, but not at the level, the elite level you were before?
18: I think various of them will go in different ways. One would have thought David Lammy has perhaps an eye on the mayoralty in London. One would have thought he wanted to do that before. One would have thought Rachel Reeves isn't really going to go anywhere. You would have thought Keir Starmer's an interesting question.
3: Because he says he's going to be a backbench MP for another 3 years, but then what does he do?
18: Yeah.
3: I was saying before that there's no other job I can think of where the chief executive gets fired and has to come back into the company as a middle manager and just watch his successor, but like not even like just beneath the successor, right back at the sort of ground floor again.
18: Do you know, I think I've probably seen it happening in newspapers now and again. But
3: do you think?
18: Well, I don't know.
3: A little bit, yeah.
18: Yeah, no, it is. It's a remarkable situation, but they are just sort of sitting there looking over his shoulder. And I don't know, the whole vibe of it being a clean sweep, I slightly wonder how long that's going to last.
3: And yet the other argument is he had to take steps now. There's no point in being cuddly. If he doesn't want these people in his cabinet, it's a lot easier to do it first up than then have a reshuffle in 6 months' time.
18: Sure, there's an enormous clarity. I mean, at least rhetorical clarity to who Burnham thinks he is and what he wants to do. I guess what I find remarkable is, like, suddenly there's one about Keir Starmer as well, but only once he's gone.
3: Is that always the case? Don't we all like people when they're no longer in power?
18: It's like the Joni Mitchell song, isn't it? Don't always seem to go that you don't know what you've got till it's gone.
3: Oh, that's a heartwarming thing. I think you'll find from our listeners today, there's a bunch of people who say you need to give Burnham a proper chance. Mm-hmm. And there's a lot of people saying he's all vibes, no trousers.
18: Yeah.
3: And trying to sort of thread a line between those two positions is an interesting one. And the country's going to have to do the same thing, potentially.
18: This is journalism, man. You've got to do both at once.
3: Oh, my goodness me. This is journalism, Kate. You're so good at it. You're good at it as well, Hugo. You've got 3 hours with him. Kate and I will be back tomorrow.
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18: It is 10 o'clock. I'm Hugo Rifkind, and this is Times Radio. On today's show, we'll keep you across Andy Burnham's full first day as Prime Minister. He'll be meeting with his new-look cabinet, definitely no Starmerites allowed, and appointing the rest of his government. I'll be joined by guests, including the Labour donor Dale Vince. He was all smiles in Downing Street yesterday. And by former Chancellor Kwasi Kwarteng. He knows a thing or two about making big, expensive promises to help with the cost of living. What can go wrong? And
19: in future, when a Burnhamite walks into a bar...
18: Yeah, what does happen? Does the barman tell the Burnhamite to get out because Keir Starmer and his allies were there already drinking? Well, Times Radio's basic bloke, Jeff Norcourse, will imagine what the banter was like as the outgoing PM took his team to the pub. All that and plenty more to come. But first, our new Minister for the Headlines. Let's get the news from Andy Hayes.
20: Thank you, Hugo. So I get a car and a driver. Excellent. Good morning. A former cabinet minister says Andy Burnham's first policy on the cost of living is unfunded. The new prime minister says he will remove the 5% VAT currently added to electricity bills from the start of October. He says he'll find the money by scrapping the digital ID scheme. But Darren Jones says the money was never identified. The Times' political editor Stephen Swinford has the background on this story.
4: The digital ID programme was supposed to be funded by savings that haven't been identified yet. So what we have here is an £850 million pledge that is essentially unfunded. They don't have the money for it. It's going to have to come probably from cuts elsewhere. And that adds to bills that we've already got coming at the budget, a big hole for defence, other things. And that's before you get to further spending priorities.
20: The new cabinet is meeting this morning. The former Defence Secretary John Healey is now the Chancellor. The former head of the British Army, Lord Dannatt, has told Times Radio it's a good appointment.
21: Well, I think it's a masterstroke by Andy Burnham to put John Healey in as Chancellor. John Healey, as we all know, resigned not that long ago, having said that the previous Prime Minister was unable to produce the funding that defence needed and the previous Chancellor was unwilling. So now he is the one behind the desk in number 11. And has really got to answer his own question. Now, it won't be an easy question to answer, but there's no one that knows better than John Healey just what defence needs.
20: Lord Dannatt also says he's disappointed that Wes Streeting has been appointed Defence Secretary and says he wanted Dan Jarvis to remain in that job. A Russian warship has carried out a live-fire military exercise about 45 miles off the UK coast. The ship, which was shadowed by a Royal Navy vessel, carried out the manoeuvre south of Plymouth yesterday. The social media influencer Andrew Tate and his brother Tristan have appeared in court in Florida. The UK has requested their extradition to face charges including rape and human trafficking. They deny any wrongdoing. Donald Trump has imposed a new 50% tariff on Canada after complaining about smoke drifting across the border from wildfires. The smoke has been blowing south, creating a haze over cities, including Washington, D.C. The president says the U.S. is being invaded by what he calls dirty air and says Canada hasn't done enough to stop the fires. And Spain's World Cup team have celebrated their victory with a huge party in Madrid. They were cheered by almost 2 million fans during their victory parade last night as they showed off the famous trophy. They were also received by the Spanish royal family and by the Prime Minister. For a roundup of the news on demand, subscribe to the Times Radio News Briefing, and that's on any podcast platform.
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0: Hello, New Labour, New Britain, same old me. And here we are again as I continue in my mission to inject the best of the times directly into your ears. Andy Burnham's cabinet reshuffle was a jaw-dropping piece of political theatre that left the media with more than a few fragments of egg on their, or should that be our, faces. But now we know who's in the key jobs. The PM is going to have to get on with telling us what he wants to do with power. Early this morning, Kate and Stig brought you the news he will scrap VAT from household electricity bills. You'll be reassured to know that a Labour colleague has already suggested he doesn't know how to pay for it. Some things never change. I'll talk to the former Chancellor Kwasi Kwarteng. He knows a thing or two about making big promises to help with the cost of living and about what can go wrong. And I'll be joined by the Labour donor Dale Vince. He was one of the smiling faces in Downing Street yesterday, and he said he wants to see every one of Burnham's new council houses built with solar panels on the roof. I'll also speak to a former close protection officer about how difficult it's going to be to keep Burnham safe as he shuffles between London and Manchester. And Charlotte Ivers will explain why this new focus on the north of England gives southerners like her something to moan about. The PM has invited Donald Trump to Manchester when they spoke yesterday. The Times and Sunday Times Washington editor Katie Balls can imagine what that would be like. And we'll talk about Keir Starmer's trip to the pub with Jeff Norcott. As I'll be speaking about it with Jeff Norcott, he didn't go to the pub with Jeff Norcott, to the best of our knowledge. But we'll find out if Andy Burnham is basically a basic bloke like Jeff. And the historian Ian Wilson will look at the much-discussed plan to reverse Margaret Thatcher's legacy. Is this just history repeating itself again? If you want to get in touch about any of that, please do. You can email me as ever on hugo@times.radio. You can text us on 87222. Start your message with the word Times. Or you can send us all a WhatsApp on 033-003-2353. As ever, lend us your thoughts as you lend us your ears. But first, this. Let's hit the press. Where across all the front pages, there's some guy in Westminster clothes.
5: New PM starts with a purge,
0: says the Times, with the subhead,
5: Starmer loyalists out on first day.
0: The Guardian has,
6: Burnham arrives as PM with promise to bring back hope.
0: Although the first thing he brought back, actually, was John Healey.
5: Burnham pins hope on Healey,
0: says the Telegraph of the new Chancellor, adding,
5: Miliband snubbed,
0: as he gets the Foreign Office rather than the Treasury, which is similar language to the
6: Burnham in snub to Millie
0: at the top of the Sun, albeit with the whole story playing a distant second fiddle to the death of Kevin Keegan. On the Daily Mail, meanwhile, they have one of those headlines that goes on and on and on with,
5: on his first day as PM, Andy Burnham vowed the biggest political changes for 40 years, refused to rule out yet more tax hikes, put a convicted fraudster in charge of his leftist agenda, and made Ed Miliband Foreign Secretary. But thankfully, not Chancellor.
0: And they're not done.
5: Let's pray he knows what he's doing.
0: Inside the Times, the coverage continues with stuff like,
6: low earners may get income tax cut with fiscal rules flexibility.
0: Before you come to an analysis by our very own Patrick Maguire, in which he talks about the appointment of Healey rather than Shabana Mahmood's Chancellor as a move that
5: outfoxed Westminster's podcasting classes.
0: Although diplomatically naming no names. And just below, meanwhile in his sketch, Tom Peck notes that Burnham kept saying,
6: Gumban.
0: As in, he'd been invited by the King to
6: former Gumban.
0: Although he does know that the decision to abandon the traditional lectern outside Downing Street meant that the new PM didn't know where to look, which in turn meant that when he said these words,
5: the main thing the nation could see was his right ear hole.
0: While in his sketch on the front of the Telegraph, Tim Stanley also focuses on the lack of a lectern, which he said was
6: marking a sad end to the career of hot podium guy. Mr. Muscles was the only good appointment Liz Truss made.
0: That said, inside the Mail, a new Mr. Muscles.
5: Burnham flexes his muscles,
0: is the headline about the number of people sacked. Or as the Sun puts it,
6: Butcher Burnham.
0: Or as the Daily Star puts it, I think winning this battle,
5: Night of the Long Eyelashes.
0: And back on the speech, in his sketch also in the Mail, their sketchwriter Quentin Letts begins by saying,
6: Eyelashes Andy lifted his prominent jaw and spoke without notes, lectern, or discernible policy.
0: Adding that,
6: he's a fidgety orator.
0: Who may nonetheless be more fun than the new Chancellor, because
6: John Healey is no firework. His budget day speeches may require commando levels of endurance.
0: And over the page, there's a focus on Louise Haig, the other Chancellor of the Duchy of Lancaster, which begins,
5: Lou, the convicted fraudster who is now Burnham's enforcer.
0: And what of her?
5: Beware.
0: Go on.
5: Her hair may no longer be deep red, but her policies still are.
0: Also, there's other news. For example, Mel C of the Spice Girls got married. But never mind all that. I'm Hugo Rifkind. Hello. And I'm joined now by the Times' diary editor, Jack Blackburn. Hello, Jack.
7: Good morning, Hugo.
0: What are you more excited about, a new government or a Spice Girls wedding?
7: Oh, as a diarist, I suppose I have to say Spice Girls wedding, don't I? But that is a plain lie. I'm excited by the new government on the grounds that it gives, much as Tom Peck was exploring there, few new characters or returning characters. It's, you know, it's sort of like a relaunch of a show. So you can have more fun with some people. Having said that, it was my birthday yesterday, and I think on the whole I'd have preferred a new pair of socks. That would have been a better gift, but we'll see.
0: Yeah, it's nice when there's new territories to play with. Look, it was a long day for Andy Burnham yesterday. He didn't complete his reshuffle until 11 p.m, and it included some genuinely surprising appointments, most notably John Healey, the former Defence Secretary, who resigned from Keir Starmer's government as Chancellor. As our colleague Patrick Maguire writes in the Times today, outfoxing Westminster's political classes. Thanks, Patrick. Any particular podcast you may be thinking of there? Jack, there have been some surprise announcements in the past, like when Rishi Sunak brought back David Cameron as Foreign Secretary. But this one, Healey, this was pretty staggering. You kind of hear the gasp across SW1.
7: It was staggering, but I think partly because Westminster had got locked into the it's Ed or Shabana dynamic. Mm. Healey had been mentioned earlier on as, you know, he's Labour's preeminent safe pair of hands. He'd just taken this, you know, bold stand. He'd raised his credentials. I am, in fact, informed this morning that a few months back, Healey was at a cocktail party and saying that the one job in government he really would like is Chancellor. And
0: really?
7: But he did say he had no interest in Prime Minister, which I don't think is comforting for the new man. Yes, certainly a surprise given sort of expectations, but not necessarily earth-shattering. And I think the analysis that the markets will look upon this and go, he knows the Treasury, he spent a lot of time there as a junior minister, he has come across as sort of eminently sensible as Defence Secretary, presumably that transfers. It's reassuring economically for the markets and less controversial politically than shifting to the right of the party with Shabana Mahmood.
0: Is it surprising it didn't leak? It's hard to be this secretive in Westminster, isn't it?
7: You can't deny that Andy Burnham's first major achievement in government was keeping the lid on this, which he very successfully did. And it was very noticeable in the lobby that everybody was beginning to sort of chase shadows. There was very confident pieces published saying it's going to be Ed, and no, it's going to be Shabana, and sort of tit for tat across the Burma Road in the press gallery. You've got to hand it to if this is what is to come, it would be quite a welcome, I think, from Whitehorse perspective, new era of non-transparency before the event, shall we say.
0: Well, look, he's promised to end factionalism, but this is obviously made immediately harder by his immediate decision to kill off one faction entirely, which is the hitherto much unloved, indeed perhaps almost unnoticed, Starmerites, but suddenly it seems there's an awful lot of them.
7: Yeah, good luck, as they say, with that. I think the faction that he has, it's almost as if he created it.
0: Yeah, well, sure.
7: He's sort of identified these people.
0: They never seem like a grouping until suddenly there they are all in the pub and you kind of go, oh yeah, no, you're all the same. You do agree on stuff.
7: And they are not going quietly. So Darren James has been out this morning saying your VAT cut is unfunded. Well, how do I know it's unfunded? Because you're using the unfunded funding that
0: I didn't fund it.
7: For my own project, which you've now scrapped. So it's, you know, there is, I've been saying this sort of blue in the face. The Labour Party can change leader. It doesn't change the fact that the Parliamentary Labour Party has no ideological coherence and no sort of deal with itself around which it's going to mobilise. So Burnham could bring a sort of honeymoon period. He could sort of calm the waters for a bit. But these troubles will definitely roll on, I think, as he continues to announce you know, these little goodies. There's also one about business rates, which the Huffington Post has announced that business rates for the hospitality sector are going to be cut. You know, the bond market's going to look at this. And I've already got one friend who's trying to buy a house going, it's already got harder.
0: Yeah, sure.
7: So, that, you know, there are ways of, you know, taxing people in inverted commas that don't involve levies at the Treasury.
0: Well, look, the new PM is going to be meeting with his new cabinet later today. He'll also be making all his sort of lower ranking appointments, and we'll keep you across all of that as it happens here on Times Radio. Of course, he has been quick out of the blocks this morning, announcing his plan to remove VAT from household energy bills in October. The government says the average saving for bill payers is going to be £45. It's also, as some Brexiters have been pointing out this morning, something that's only possible because of Brexit. Brexit as the EU sets a minimum rate of VAT on energy. And he did say it was going to be paid for, as discussed, by scrapping digital ID. But just hours after the big announcement, Darren Jones, sacked yesterday from the government, wrote on X, "Good news that VAT will be cut on electricity bills. It's a simple way for families to save a few quid, and mechanically to help inflation, keep inflation a little bit lower. But the digital ID program was unfunded. The government will now have to set out how it will pay for its new policies at the budget." Here's what our cheerful Chancellor, Paul Johnson, had to say when he was moonlighting on Times Radio Breakfast this morning.
8: "It's a very poor way to start government by, you know, saying that you're going to fund something by something that doesn't exist in the first place. And it's also, I think, quite worrying. I mean, it's not a particularly sensible policy. It's quite expensive over a full year, getting on for £2 billion. As I say, it makes very little difference in the end to individual households. And this is supposedly a government that's super keen on net zero, making the consumption of energy cheaper than it otherwise would have been. Of course, this is very poorly targeted. Someone who's in a big house using lots of electricity will get a bigger gain than someone on very low income who doesn't use very much."
0: Well, that was Paul Johnson on Times Radio Breakfast. You can join them every morning from 6 a.m. and rest assured, Paul will be back home soon. Let's bring in now Dale Vince. He's the owner of the Ecotricity Energy Company. He's a Labour donor and he was in Downing Street yesterday for Andy Burnham's arrival in Downing Street. Dale, good morning.
9: Morning.
0: What was it like in Downing Street yesterday? Was it very cheery?
9: Yeah, it was very cheery, very positive. It's a bit of a laugh, kind of party carnival atmosphere.
0: What did you do? What did you do the moment Andy Burnham went into Downing Street? Did you just have to sort of float off, or were you invited in a back door?
9: Stood around chatting and then did a bunch of this, talking to the media.
0: Well, I'm sorry to get in the way. Look, he gets down to the serious stuff today. Are you concerned that his first major announcement, that VAT on electricity bills, isn't funded, that he can't say where the money's going to come from?
9: No, I'm not, because I think there are plenty of opportunities to find that money. For example, there's a heat pump fund of $3 billion, electric car support another billion. And this is money going to people that already have money so they can buy expensive things. And it's not the right priority. There's nearly £4 billion that we could use, not just to fund the electricity cut of VAT, but also gas. And it's a mistake to leave gas behind, because we all spend as much money on gas, not quite all of us, as we do on electricity. They're fairly equal in the problems to us as costs.
0: So, look, it will be up to energy suppliers to pass the saving on to customers and not just keep it for themselves. Well, can we trust them to do that?
9: No, I don't think that's correct, because Ofgem sets the level of energy prices in our country. And if VAT is removed from the list of things that they have to add up to get to the final price, then final price will be lower.
0: Oh, well, that would work better if that were the case. Look, as you say, the energy price cap is set by Ofgem. It's forecast to be £1,849, which is an average cut of £45. It's less than a pound a week. It's meaningful, but it's not going to feel like an awful lot come the autumn, is it?
9: No, and I think we should do gas as well. And then you've got to, 90 quid a year, nearly £2 a week. And then it becomes a bit more meaningful. Energy is not a luxury. It shouldn't have VAT on it. And if the government needs to pay for this, another way to do it is put VAT on flying. That is a luxury. So it's about rebalancing our priorities. I think there's a big opportunity there. Then you've got standing charges in electricity and gas. We could take those away at no cost, because we can just smear the cost of standing charges into the unit rate, instruct the DNOs to do that, and we can... That's a very progressive move. That doesn't benefit everybody equally. It benefits the people that use the least the most.
0: So Miatta Van Bulle is the new energy secretary. You must have come across her. Is it fair to say she's every bit as keen on the net zero agenda as Ed Miliband was?
9: I don't really know, actually. What I'm hoping, though, is that Miatta's focused on value for money. And I've been saying lately that Ed hasn't been. When you look at $3 billion for heat pumps, you know, an exotic heating technology that puts bills up, and you have to have about £8,000 spare in order to take the £8,000 from the government to buy this new kind of heating system. That it doesn't make sense to promote that, or giving people that can afford to buy a new car £4,000 to help them buy an electric car. So those priorities are wrong, and I'm hoping we'll get a different outcome now.
0: What do you understand to be Andy Burnham's policy on expanding North Sea oil and gas drilling, the extent to which it's happening, where it's going to be happening and so on, and how much good it's going to do?
9: Well, from reading the media, he's either going to allow more drilling or he's not, and it kind of flip-flops. But what I understand of the case for drilling in the North Sea now is that there's not a case. We can't change the price of our energy that way because that's set by global markets. We can't gain energy security that way. I think Jack Dore, the owners, came out and said it would reduce our dependence on foreign supplies by 2% last week, just 2%. The amount of gas and oil left is about 1 year's current consumption for our country, so it's really quite meaningless. The North Sea is all but empty. There are better things we can do, such as put a CFD on the North Sea, guarantee the price for the operators there so we can maximize the last 10 years, protect jobs and maximize extraction. That would be much more sensible than spending time and money and tax breaks, huge tax breaks in more drilling in the North Sea.
0: What did you think about the expansion of solar, perhaps on the roofs of council houses?
9: That's what I've been proposed, yeah. So I quite like that idea. That's what a surprise. But look, it's actually, when you look at the numbers, let me say this. There is 4 million, I think, council houses or public sector homes in Britain. And if we solarized all of them, we could give 4 million people £400 or £500 off their electricity bills, make a meaningful amount of electricity, give people a kind of an experience of the green economy that's not a net zero experience about giving stuff up, and make an 8% return for the government. So it's the kind of thing government could borrow to invest in. And we can move the dial on so many different fronts. It's a good idea.
0: Do we have enough people who can do it, enough people who can install them, enough solar panels for such a huge project? I say this with feeling as somebody who's recently tried and failed to get solar panels on his own roof.
9: Well, look, we don't have enough people to install millions of rooftops, but we'd build our way towards that. And the other great aspect of it is we'd create jobs, for the people that are unemployed and the 1 million people that are, I think, falling into the category known as NEETs, for example. So it's an industrial opportunity and an opportunity to make a significant amount of electricity at the deepest level of the grid where we avoid losses and stuff. And it's the most useful for us. Every way you look at it, it's got a lot to offer us.
0: How much pain do you think people are prepared to put up with to do things like this, to do something like to put solar panels across the roof of every council home and stuff? If this means, more tax, higher tax bills, do you think people will understand the mission in a way that they didn't connect with the mission with net zero?
9: Well, it won't mean higher tax bills because it pays for itself. There's an 8% rate of return available there. So, that's a sensible rate of return based on which you can borrow money, in the markets. Private enterprise could do that. Also, we'll go street by street. That's the proposal, some kind of broadband rollout or something like that to make it a much more cost-effective way to put solar on people's roofs. And I don't think the disturbance would be so grand, quite frankly. But there's a new... there's a new game out, actually, ground mount solar. This is known as plug-in sometimes. The idea with a frame that you could put something in your back or your front garden and avoid stuff on your roof, it's much cheaper and quicker to install and gives you the same kind of outcome. So there's a lot of opportunity in solarizing our homes and using them to make the power that they ultimately need to use themselves. It's very, very much a democratizing thing in the energy market.
0: Maybe I'll have to give that a go. Look, we've seen from Darren Jones this morning that there is some bad blood in the Labour Party over Andy Burnham's sacking. So, and for somebody who sort of came along preaching sort of peace and light, it doesn't seem to have lasted very long. Do you have any misgivings about the brutality of last night?
9: I didn't think it was brutal. Do you mean the intervention saying, look, it's not funded?
0: No. I don't mean him being brutal. I mean Andy Burnham being brutal, sacking so many people, throwing them
9: again,
0: out the door.
9: I don't think it's brutal again because, look, I run a football club, and at the end of every season, there are a bunch of players that you don't want to keep for the next season. There's another bunch that want to leave anyway, and then you bring in a bunch of new players. And Andy is just, he's the new manager, to extend the analogy, and he's bringing in his own players. I think that's quite normal, and I dare say it was done, very respectfully and politely, and it will have been understood by everybody.
0: Dale Vince, thank you very much indeed. Dale is the founder of Ecotricity, and he's also a Labour donor. Thank you, Dale. Jack is still with me. In a moment, we'll be talking about why Andy Burnham conducted an interview for social media standing on a ladder. We'll also talk about Keir Starmer drowning his sorrows. This is Hugo Rifkin here on Times Radio.
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0: Hello, Hugo here on Times Radio. Lots of people getting in touch after that chat with Dale Vince. Let me see. Nick says, OK, he's actually convinced me. Why the hell isn't there VAT on flying? Ian wants to put solar on car parks and new builds, he says. Some other people are worrying about, someone's saying statistically half of council houses will have roofs that face in the wrong direction for solar. The other half will probably have roofs that are too rickety to take the weight. Well, I'm sure we'll find out. I'm still joined by the Times' diary editor, Jack Blackburn. Jack, I'm not sure if you've seen today's YouGov poll for the Times, but it's worth remarking on. It was conducted before yesterday. It still shows a close race between the three largest parties, with Reform UK on 23% of the vote, the Conservatives on 21%, and Labour on 20%, which means they're still coming last, but the pollster says this is the first time Labour have been within the margin of error of Reform since July 2025, and the first time the Tories have since April 2025, which means it's a really interesting time. Things are really loosening up.
7: Yes, if there were a general election tomorrow, it would be a total mess, is the headline message of that. If you put that into the very crude electoral calculus model, you get Reform 198 seats, the Tories on 131, and Labour on 130, which is... there's no rainbow coalition there. Mm. That's more, you know, that's the sort of mix of paint that your toddler provides you, a sort of murky brown. We're waiting to see if there is a Burnham bounce. If there is a Burnham bounce, as you've discussed on how to win an election elsewhere, you've got like a 3-month window until that bounce will begin to disappear. We've already had talk about, will there be an early election? Burnham has sort of said no, but not given the absolute, unequivocal. So we wait to see how things develop over the summer. If things remain like this, it's deeply, deeply curious as to how it pans out. You would conclude that Labour have server's advantage in tennis, that they are in government, they can do things, and by 2029 they may be able to point to stuff getting easier. But then we come back to the fact that Andy Burnham is walked in as if he's launching a 5-year programme for government, and he's got 2.5, basically. And that means, in the usual way these things pan out, you're still dealing with the bad stuff that you've had to do by the time the election comes round. Yeah. So Labour, if they thought this was the way out of their electoral doom loop, for disappointment, so potentially.
0: Look, in the Times diary this week, you've been writing about Andy Burnham's efforts to court social media influencers to get them on side in the run-up to his takeover number 10. You might have spotted the new PM's videos on Twitter or Instagram, or if you're younger than me, maybe even TikTok. He spoke to the British gold medalist Mo Farah for his Instagram.
25: I'm definitely going to be a PM for sport, no question about it. It's about putting sport at the heart of things, at the heart of the school day.
0: Yeah. He also did a thing called the Career Ladder, which is a trend started by the social media influencer Max Klemenko.
26: I will guess your first job in 2 minutes.
25: You think so?
26: If I fail, you walk away and you never tell me what you did.
25: Right.
26: Welcome to the Career Ladder.
25: Thank you, Max.
27: Hope you don't have to hold your breath, because it's time for the
25: Career Ladder.
26: Perfect. How old were you when you did this first job?
25: I was 17.
26: How similar is the skill set of your first job and your job right now?
25: Not much. You had to collect money.
26: Did you need a degree for it?
25: No. It was before I went to university.
26: Where was that?
25: Near Lee.
0: Jack, is this a really good idea, or is this so excruciating it makes you want to eat the back of your own head?
7: A bit of both, I think. So I find it all quite cringeworthy, but I'm in the foothills of middle age, and I'm not sure this is aimed at me. I think there are two things behind this, I believe. One is that it is trying to access a market of the electorate which is underpriced and underrepresented, namely the young. Mm. And this is a way of getting into them. If you get the support of someone like Marina Perkis, who I mentioned today, she has an audience of 600,000 people. Mm-hmm. That is like a newspaper columnist in, sure, you know, days of yore.
18: Yeah.
7: You know, this is a perfectly legitimate way of trying to go about it. And she can support people. But I think the thing which is a bit more effective is that it just does sort of underline the sort of the ordinary blokeness of Andy. And whilst some of us who don't really care about whether our politicians are ordinary blokes, some of us would actually like our politicians to be extraordinary blokes, that would be handy. This, you know, it is helping to sort of, you know, make him look approachable. It's improving his image in many ways. So I can totally see why he's spending a lot of time doing it, and he is very good at it. I don't think there's much denying that. If you find it cringeworthy, you know, that's more a

0: in Kentish Town after Keir Starmer's goodbye speech yesterday. All of a sudden, Jack, he's relatable. All of a sudden, he loses his job and goes to the pub. And all across Britain go, yeah, I'd have done that.
1: I mean, I did see there was Tom Harris, the former Labour MP, was getting on his horse about the backlash to this. Just going, oh, you've left the country in such a mess and now you're having pints. And he said, could you please just... You can't, on the one hand, say we want our politicians to be normal and then have a go at them for going and having some pints after they get sacked.
0: Yeah. Like,
1: and also, it's not just them getting sacked. They're taking all of their aides who have just been made redundant along. So, you know, it's... This is obviously fine, and it was just, it will forever be one of the conundrums of Keir Starmer, in that he is undoubtedly the most committed football fan that we've had as Prime Minister, up until, you know, the current one is perhaps equal on that front, but, you know, for a long time, he did like going and have a pint. He would, you know, the things he liked to do were fundamentally normal, and yet he could not convey that for even a second, and it, that will forever be a mystery. If he'd been able to crack that a bit more and been a bit more relatable, things might have gone different, but I think it was probably more down to the fact that he sadly just didn't have the credentials to the job. I've got another story in the diary this morning about he thought the furthest he would go would be Attorney General, and that perhaps might have been a better line to pursue.
0: Better for him. I think some people would only be happy if he'd gone to the terrible cafe from The Apprentice. That's where we've been spotted yesterday afternoon. They'd have been cheering across the land.
1: We can work that into the Constitution, surely.
0: I'm sure we can. Look, we've laid on a sandwich for you in the cafe. Jack Blackburn, thank you very much indeed. Jack is, of course, the Times' diary editor. Look, just to remind you, just before one, we'll, of course, be playing our quiz, Can You Get to Number 10? That is 10 questions and 10 jobs in my cabinet. Go all the way to the top of our greasy poll and become PM. You win a branded DAB radio. Even if you don't get the radio, you will get a personalised Can You Get Number 10 cartoon, drawn for us by the brilliant Sunday Times cartoonist Russell Herneman. We didn't play the quiz yesterday because someone was actually getting into number 10, and that ran on a bit. But on Thursday, David from West London got stuck on the question to become Foreign Secretary. Which European flag, aside from England's, has the St George's Cross with an additional four crosses in the corners?
2: Golly, Turkey.
3: That's just totally wrong. It's just like wrong.
0: The answer was Georgia. If you'd got that, you would have been correct. I was all going a bit wild with David from West London then. I think we were running out of time. If you want to have a go today, hopefully win a free DAB radio, do get in touch. You can email me on hugo@times.radio. 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Look, coming up, we'll ask whether big data controlled our lives long before Silicon Valley was even a thing. Also, I'll be speaking to Jeff Norcott about whether Andy Burnham is just a basic bloke. But first, anything but basic. Let's get the news with Andy Hayes.
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5: Thank you, Hugo. A former cabinet minister says Andy Burnham's first policy on the cost of living is unfunded. The new prime minister says he will remove the 5% VAT currently added to electricity bills from the start of October. He says he'll find the money by scrapping the digital ID scheme, but Darren Jones says the money was never identified. The new cabinet is meeting this morning. Andy Burnham has sacked 10 ministers loyal to Sir Keir Starmer. The Times' political editor Stephen Swinford says there could be a lot of bitterness in the Labour Party.
6: That is obviously Andy Burnham's choice, but I think the extent of the purge, this was a reshuffle that ultimately rewarded those that had revolted against Starmer. And those that were loyal to Starmer all got killed. And that's not surprising, but it was supposed to be, we thought, a broad church. We assumed by the definition broad church didn't just refer to political spectrum, where people were on that, but also to possible Starmer allies keeping jobs. But no, all of the core ones lost their jobs.
5: A Russian warship has carried out a live-fire military exercise about 45 miles off the UK coast. The ship, which was shadowed by a Royal Navy vessel, carried out the manoeuvre south of Plymouth yesterday. And a 28-year-old man is due in court charged with the murder of Anne Widdecombe. The Reform UK politician was found dead in her bungalow on Dartmoor, and that was almost 2 weeks ago now. For a roundup of news on demand, find the Times Radio news briefing on the Times Radio app.
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4: Hello, Hugo Rifkin here. It is 24 minutes to 11. Thank you for being with me this morning. Now, look, we tend to associate data with big tech and how our lives are tracked online in the modern age. But in her new book, Data Empire, the historian and professor of digital humanities, Rupika Rissam, argues that the story of data goes back much further than this. And to understand the past, we must first understand how data originated.
5: In ancient Mesopotamia, archaeologists have found people heavily relying on data as they began to shift from nomadic forms of living to settling down with the invention of tokens, which they used to track debts and obligations amongst each other as they were moving from a life where they were used to being around people who were primarily kin to people who are now potentially strangers moving to settle down near them. And over time, that method became a way of managing the resources that they had available to them and became a way for the people who assumed control over the counting of supplies and provisions to give themselves a really central role in the political structure of ancient Mesopotamia.
6: So basically, the people who controlled the data ended up being able to control the politics.
5: Absolutely. And that was happening in the temples where the priests were managing life and a few of them became priest kings. And that is really where we see the birth of civilization.
6: So look, there are lots of different definitions and uses of data. There's the data that we might feed into an LLM for AI. There's the data held on each of us as we go about our daily lives online. There's computer data, there's written data, there's tax data. Does it make sense to group it all together as data? Do the same ideas apply to data of all sorts?
5: Absolutely. As early as 43,000 years ago in the mountains of the border of South Africa, Eswatini and Mozambique, there was a bone in which a person was creating little notches. And archaeologists have found that they weren't decorative. They were made at different periods of time and show evidence of someone counting something. And that impulse to take an concept that we observe and turn it into something material and now into something that is digital is the same one, regardless of the medium.
6: So look, you argue that the story of empire is the story of data, which is a fascinating point, a very original one. I'm interested in whether you had a sort of creative epiphany where it suddenly occurred to you that this is the thing that links everything together.
5: Absolutely. As someone who studies empires and studies the impact of colonialism, I started wondering how far back were we seeing people using data to gain power over other people? And my assumption was it had to have been European overseas empires like the British Empire, because I certainly know about all the efforts that the East India Company were engaged in India to really try and understand the people and understand the natural resources. That seemed very obvious to me. But what wasn't obvious, but I kept finding, is as I looked further and further back in time to the medieval period, to the Roman Empire, to ancient Egypt, and to the earliest civilizations in Mesopotamia, that empires certainly are old, right? Arguably, the first empire is the Akkadian Empire, started by Sargon in around 2600 BCE or so. And even he realized that the way that you show people that you have power is both having the administrative capacity to count people and to keep track of supplies and keep track of armies, but also to show people that you have a visible, and in his case, monumental record of your power, that there is a stele that says, you know, I am the conqueror of this land. And so that's very, very old.
6: So look, we live in an age where not unreasonably we regard the empire, the idea of empire as as sinister. Does that mean we should regard the idea of data as sinister? Does data inevitably lead to the amassing of data, which inevitably leads to some form of authoritarianism, some sort of tyranny, some sort of domination?
5: For me, it's not that data is inherently the problem. People are inherently the problem. That there are just too many examples, starting with the ancient Sumerian civilization, where a person who assumes control over the data and the apparatus that hoards it realizes that that is a way that they can assure their own status. That's a people problem. That's not actually a data problem.
6: Are there examples of people, though, avoiding that problem? Places where data has become sort of central to a civilization, central to how people function in a civilization, and it hasn't gone bad?
5: Well, a very good example is the ancient civilization Carol Supe in what's now Peru, where archaeologists have found quipus, so these knotted strings in which information is tied into the strings with knots, and encoding information and data in knots tied into strings that a person essentially uses a mnemonic device. So they could run their finger over the knots and how far space they are between each other or how they are shaped, and that triggers their understanding of the information that is being recorded in the quipus. And when a Jesuit missionary came to see the Incas much later in the 16th century, he observed in his journals that they had simply replaced all of law and all of history with knots and strings. But it goes as far back as the Carol Supe civilization, and they were a civilization that did not have war. They had many relationships in their region. They were in the valley of the Andes, but they relied on cooperation with coastal fisher people for maritime protein, and they had the cotton that supplied the nets to those fishers. And so they had these relationships that stretched across heterogeneous communities, across large distances, especially at a time when they didn't have the kinds of transportation or communication systems that we do now. And they managed to have a society in which they could get along without it becoming this very top-down kind of situation. And it's also in that civilization, there's no evidence that there was any kind of central ruler in the way that you often see in ancient Egypt or in ancient Persia or in ancient Mesopotamia. There are certainly people in charge. There's most likely an elite administrative class. But when we see how the archaeological record shows a very different way that data functioned in that society.
6: Sure. So look, a lot of people have expressed concern about the how much power big tech companies hold today, because it stems directly out of the data that they have amassed, the data they control. And obviously there's a lineage there from the kind of data you're talking about, whether it's tokens, whether it's knots and strings. Is it the same? What's changed in the digital age about how we deal with data?
5: What's really interesting to me is we see a lot of really wonderful books like Karen Howe's Empire of AI that are making the case that big tech companies are mining our data in the way that an empire like the British Empire extracted natural resources. And my argument in the book is actually that that's sort of missing the point, which is the British Empire, the Dutch, the French, they were all using data, especially the Spanish. They were using data. They were extracting data from their colonies already. So it's not that now tech companies are acting in a metaphorical way. It's that they are replicating what empires did with data itself. And it gets worse because so many of our governments are outsourcing functions of governing to them, whether it's storing our data, whether it's running the programs that make decisions about where they should target bombing during warfare. In the case of the US, deciding which immigrants should be deported. In the case of the UK, the Met working with Palantir on public safety. These are all moments where we're seeing an incursion of tech companies into the functions of government. And that for me is what is very dangerous because our governments don't have the capacity to manage the amount of data that they need in the 21st century to run their countries. And so they're giving them to these companies. And in the US in particular, where we do not have the same kind of regulation of tech companies that we see in other parts of the world, essentially the governments are handing over immense amounts of political power to these companies without putting in place safeguards that say, you know what, we need a say in how that data is being used. We need to understand what's actually happening and how decisions are being made by algorithms.
4: That was the Dartmouth University professor Rupika Rissam, and her new book, Data Empire, is available to order at the Times Bookshop, where Times Plus members can get a 20% discount. 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Anne Widdecombe's cause of death is yet to be established. The opening of an inquest into her death has heard. The former MP and MEP was found dead at her home in Hayter and Dartmouth, Devon, on July the 9th, having suffered visible injuries. A brief hearing at Exeter Coroner's Court heard this morning. Separately, Joshua Carey, 28, has arrived in Westminster Magistrates Court, where he's due to appear charged with the murder of Anne Widdecombe. Earlier, a prison van was seen arriving at the Central London Court. Stick with us. Up next, I will be speaking to Jeff Norcott. He'll be here to tell me what it really means to be a basic bloke in politics. This is Hugo Rifkin here on Times Radio.
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4: 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Now, is Andy Burnham the sort of bloke you'd want to grab a pint with? Who better to answer that question than our in-house expert on all things bloke, the comedian and Times Radio presenter, Jeff Norcott. He has been on his biggest UK tour yet, also his first under a Labour government, with his latest show Basic Bloke 2, There's No Bloke Without Fire, and it's now headed for its final leg at the Edinburgh Fringe Festival. And I'm delighted to say that Jeff joins me now. Hello, Jeff.
12: Hey, Hugo. How's it going? I'm in mourning because I just don't think Keir Starmer's name is as punnable, you know, for all of us involved in creating comedy content. And this version of the show, it's going to be very different from what I did before, but I'm already finding, you know, when you do podcast episodes, stuff like that, Keir, Fear, Rear, Steer, Burnham, it just doesn't have it. I'm despairing here.
4: Burnham, Turnham, Burnham, Spurnham. I don't know. Yeah,
12: Burn supremacy, it's not good. I mean, Starmer, Farmer, Harmer, Lama, Drama, Karma, like, it goes on and on. So I think, you know, what's interesting is that from when I first did this show in September of 2025, like when you say to people, oh, you know, come along, it'll be different. It's a lie, really. Usually it's exactly the same. But this really will be different. Like, quantitatively, the political world we're in is massively different. And you know, Andy Burnham is such a different figure to Keir Starmer in so many ways. I mean, even if you just look at this VAT cut on electricity, it's virtually meaningless. But it's exactly the sort of thing that Keir Starmer should have done the day that he got in. So, I'm finding my lines of attack, but it's exciting to... Look, it's good for comedy, let's put it that way. Lots of prime ministers, good for comedy.
4: Whoever would have thought people would look back on Keir Starmer and regret that the new bloke might not be as much fun. Look, Elaine's been in touch while we're talking. She says, Andy, Crash and Burnham. That's all right. Can work
12: yes,
4: with that.
12: But if you I mean, I don't want to get boring here, but if you're doing podcast titles, you sort of want the full name to appear in the thing for search purposes. So it's a lot of people in the industry, it's a nightmare for podcasters. And the other problem with Burnham is if you refer to him by some of his self-given monikers, like King of the North, Handy Andy, you're sort of complimenting him on his own turn. So maybe, Hugo, he will be a more successful prime minister because his name doesn't rhyme with stuff.
4: Is there an Andy Burnham burger thing that we could work up somewhere? I don't know. You're going to have to give me some time on this, Jeff. Look, I want to talk about your tour in a minute. Let's talk directly about Andy Burnham first, though. Is he a basic bloke? Is he perhaps what we used to call a metrosexual? What's your take on him?
12: Yeah, I think the optics are. I think that, you know, he likes football. In the same way that Keir Starmer's dad was a toolmaker, Andy Burnham likes football, just in case anybody's in any doubt. He's got his great mate, Steve Rotherham. That's the way you have to refer to Steve Rotherham, by the way. You cannot say his name without saying his great mate. And it helps that he has a name that just sounds blokey. Andy Burnham, Steve Rotherham, these sound like regular blokes. Keir Starmer... It's weird because he had the background, but he didn't have the name. Andy Burnham's got the name. But also, you know, if you look at, like, he went to Cambridge, you know, I'm not holding that against him. You know, that's fine. But
4: you literally live in Cambridge.
12: I live halfway between Cambridge and Bedford, which I think, given where
4: glamorous.
12: I'm at in life,
4: yeah,
12: it's the right analogy for who I am as a person. I have known the taste of brioche, let's be honest about that. But I think that will get him some, you know, latitude. And even with the cabinet appointments, I sort of think, well, I don't hate all of these, but then I thought, well, maybe that must mean the lefties do. Maybe they do. Maybe they're unhappy.
4: What about the grooming of Andy Burnham? Where are basic blokes on grooming? Because he is a man who takes care of his appearance. He knows what a moisturiser is. He might even know what a tinted moisturiser is. Where should we stand on that as a bloke?
12: Well, it's interesting. In my Times Radio show on Fridays, we have a section called Man Friday, and we were talking about just haircuts. You know, we had a barber in who's been very successful. We did that last week. And I was sort of saying that, is it manly or blokey to care on that level? But I think maybe it is now. Maybe it is. My view is very much that every bloke only really needs three haircuts in a lifetime. That's it. If you can get through with one... Brilliant. Noel Edmonds, Alan Hansen only ever seem to have one, as far as I can detect, in their lives. So, yeah, he's definitely better turned out in a way. And yeah, he's got that. You know, you could imagine him sort of at the football and at the theatre, and that's probably not a bad thing.
4: Do you know what? You'll like this. I was discussing male haircuts with Catlin Moran quite recently, and I mentioned that someone who's... I just described their hair as having like a number three, meaning, you know, when you get the clippers, a number three.
12: Yeah.
4: And she thought I was saying that basically men have indeed three haircuts, and you can get a number one, a number two, or a number three, and that's all that men ever get.
12: If you're on number three, then you're in the final knockings, I would say. This current haircut I've got, I got in 2012. And, you know, I am receding a bit, so that might intervene. But if things stay as they are, this one's going to see me through. Because I'm quite old-fashioned in a way, and that, you know, part of the show comes from that, is that I'm trying to reconcile the idea that blokes do need to talk more, but maybe a bit more, and blokes do need to take more care of their appearance, but maybe just a bit more. I think the problem with the way that we talk about masculinity and male loneliness is there's always this kind of evolution that suddenly men are going to become these soul-bearing empaths that are going to excavate their soul every other minute. And when, you know, they're easy platitudes to just say, oh, men should talk more, but that is in no way a remedy to the kind of emotional constipation that most of us feel. So the show, in part, you know, the first third of the show is about politics, but I do get into, you know, the blokey psyche, and also, you know, middle-aged sex lives is one of the things I talk about as well.
4: I think we both know that when men talk more, 98% of it is just going to be about cycling, Jeff. A lot of your comedy is and has always been about politics, and you are defined, self-defined as well, as a man on the right, perhaps centre-right. How different has that been, like, from doing that? Because basically, when you were touring and performing under a Tory government, it was quite rare to find comedians who identified at all on the right. I feel now, because comedy is always sort of inherently anti-establishment, it must be in some respects a more comfortable place, sort of pushing from the right at the left.
12: Yes, I think that it was fun. It was kind of perverse in a way, I never really said anything in support of the Tory government, but, admitting that I voted for them was a slightly perverse thing to do. So there was something funny about that. But I'd say just in terms of material, from the first night of this tour, I thought I would have voted Labour a long time ago if I'd have known how much fun this would be. I suddenly understood why the lefty comics, you know, find it so exciting. I was pushing back on the man. I mean, the man was Keir Starmer, but, you know, still a man. And I would say that what's happened to the comedy spectrum since I, inverted commas, came out in 2013 is that the people have got, you know, there are people further to the right of me. And then obviously what's happened culturally is that being economically right-wing apparently isn't right-wing. It only comes down to national identity and immigration. You know, I would say that the degree to which I'm economically right-wing is probably the most right-wing thing about me. And back in, you know, when we were talking about austerity, that was a genuinely controversial thing. But the way the online conversation has gone around national identity, that suddenly I'm a kind of, you know, basically a centrist dad to a lot of people. I would say this, you know, with what I think will happen with the public purses, that conversation will swing back around. And, you know, you can already see the Tories positioning themselves there. So it's a strange thing, you know, my industry, where you can sort of, you know, make an argument that maybe we shouldn't, you know, create an environment where millionaires want to leave, and that is somehow radical.
4: Look, Keir Starmer, when he lost his job yesterday, he ended up in the pub in Kentish Town with a few of his allies. What do you think that was like? Is this the most relatable Keir Starmer we've ever seen?
12: Oh, he definitely relaxed the moment he stopped being Prime Minister. Even his vocal cords, like, finally slightly unstrangulated a little bit. I do think in life there's a lot of, like, what you want versus what you need. And I think what he probably needed was to be a decent Home Secretary at some point, or maybe a Foreign Secretary. I don't think he was ever really built to be a Prime Minister. And there is some part of me that, I was doing routines towards the back end of the tour, just speculating on what it must feel like when everybody knows that the public think you're doing your job badly. Like, you go into the front room and the kids are watching the news, and then they just quickly turn it off as though they've been watching something far more illicit. And you go and play five-a-side with the lads, and they're obviously having a conversation about politics as you arrive, which suddenly stops. So towards the latter end of Starmer, I did become slightly conscious of the human element to it. I mean, we all like prime ministers more once they get sacked. It's a bit like when Aussie cricketers become pundits. I honestly never thought I could like Ricky Ponting, and yet he's one of my favourite pundits. I don't know if Keir Starmer will ever have that level of charisma, but, you know, I think he will be remembered more fondly than he was felt about in office, but that's a fairly low bar to start from, I guess.
4: Look, you've got a new YouTube channel called Well That Went Well with your fellow comedian Tom Walker, who plays the character Jonathan Pye, and you're talking news and current affairs. Tom's more on the left, you're more on the right. Is the idea sort of comedic, less woke version of The Rest Is Politics?
12: How dare you? That one's basically completely. Two blokes, centre-left and centre-right, with a cigarette paper of difference between them, go head-to-head on partial disagreements. I mean, one thing I'm sort of... We're doing a limited run in July of just five shows, just dipping our toe in the water, and we're talking about, you know, politics, a little bit about culture and films as well. But, you know, given the political temperature, I'm quite sort of proud that we're doing it in a way, because I remember after the 2015 election, after Brexit, everything was about we've got to get outside of our echo chambers. We've got to speak to people we disagree with. And I feel like the last few years, people have sort of said, let's get back in the echo chambers. Let's seal them off. Let's hunker down with people. And you know, what's been nice, the feedback we're getting is that, I won't lie, we agree a reasonable amount of time, but there are some key points of difference, certainly economically, but it's done respectfully and with humour. And, you know, it's one of those things that I've benefited from. It's something so simple and obvious on a human level gets to seem radical. I don't think it's radical at all. You know, my dad was a trade union man. My mum ran to be a Lib Dem councillor. So, look, the idea of just discussing politics like that was how I was raised. But, yeah, it's been nice to get in there and with Tom as well. I've sort of tried... He hates this, but I've given him the nickname Tomathan Pie Walker, trying to merge the two things. And it would be terrible if people carried on saying that to him as they have been when they meet him in the street.
4: Well, absolutely don't then. Look, lots of people getting in touch with various Andy Burnham pun suggestions. I think we're nearly out of time, so I'm going to have to send them over later. Avanti Andy is quite good. I think that's pretty much us out of time, I'm afraid, Jeff, which is a shame, because I could talk to you very happily for hours, and indeed I can listen to you for hours as well. That is Jeff Norcott, Times Radio presenter and comedian. comedian. You can of course catch him every week here on Times Radio, and you can book tickets for his Edinburgh Fringe show, Basic Bloke 2, No Bloke Without Fire, showing this August, and you can get those tickets online at the underbelly edinburgh.co.uk. Jeff Norcott, always a pleasure. Coming up in the next hour, I'll be speaking to Kwasi Kwarteng, the former Chancellor, on announcing big packages to help with the cost of living and what happens when they go wrong.

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1: It's 11 o'clock. 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Now let's get the latest news with Andy Hayes.
2: Hugo, good morning. The former cabinet minister says Andy Burnham's first policy on the cost of living is unfunded. The new prime minister says he will remove the 5% VAT currently added to electricity bills from the start of October. He says he will find the money by scrapping the digital ID scheme. But Darren Jones says the money was never identified. The former head of the Institute for Fiscal Studies, Paul Johnson, has told Times Radio, this is a bit of a disaster.
3: It's a very poor way to start government by, you know, saying that you're going to fund something by something that doesn't exist in the first place. And it's also, I think, quite worrying. I mean, it's not a particularly sensible policy. It's quite expensive over a full year, getting on for $2 billion. Of course, it's very poorly targeted. Someone who's in a big house using lots of electricity will get a bigger gain than someone on very low income who doesn't use very much.
2: The Lib Dem leader, Sir Ed Davey, says Andy Burnham needs to be bolder.
4: I don't think it's the best way to help people with the cost of living or energy bills, if I'm honest with you. I don't think it's very big, actually. You're going to have a lot of these little headline-grabbing policies without not clear costings. What we really need from the Prime Minister is a date for an early budget.
2: A Russian warship has carried out a live-fire military exercise about 45 miles off the UK coast. The ship, which was shadowed by a Royal Navy vessel, carried out the manoeuvre south of Plymouth yesterday. The MOD says it's continuing to track the vessel's activity closely. Lord Dannatt, the former head of the British Army, has told Times Radio this was timed to coincide with the change of Prime Minister.
5: Well, I think it's not by accident. I'm sure it's by design. I think it's another illustration of the aggressive instinct shown by Vladimir Putin, of course, most clearly demonstrated by his attack on Ukraine. But he wants to demonstrate that Russia's got muscles that it can flex. And it's not entirely by happenstance that that Russian warship chose to carry out a live fire exercise on the same day that Andy Burnham became Prime Minister.
2: Lord Dannatt also says he's disappointed that Wes Streeting has been appointed Defence Secretary and says he wanted Dan Jarvis to remain in the job. The Office for National Statistics says public sector net borrowing was £16 billion in June, a third less than in the same month last year. It means the figure came in £300 million below the Office for Budget Responsibilities forecast and £2 billion less than most economists have been expecting. And it's thought that AI could enable passengers to walk straight through airports without having to show their passport or their boarding pass. Dubai International Airport is trialling a system which uses biometric cameras, integrated flight data and artificial intelligence. While walking through, the tech matches faces with documents and with their flight bookings. It has the ability to clear up to 10 people at the same time, and that's in under 4 seconds. For a roundup of the news on demand, subscribe to the Times Radio News Briefing, and that's on any podcast platform.
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1: Hello, Hugo Rifkind here. This is Times Radio. It is 4 minutes past 11. Now, the Prime Minister is about to become the ultimate frequent flyer, or rather, the ultimate frequent rail rider. His promise to set up Number 10 North means a series of regular 163-mile treks from Westminster to Manchester and vice versa. But with the PM insisting on travelling by train, how will his team manage the increased risks of commuting on public transport? Well, Simon Morgan is a former Royal Protection Officer and joins us now. Hello, Simon.
6: Good morning. How are you?
1: I'm good. Thanks for being with us. So look, from a safety perspective, is regularly travelling by public transport a good idea for a new Prime Minister?
6: I mean, it has been done before. You know, certainly in my time at Royalty, we used to put the Queen on the train. So, you know, it's not unusual. I think you just have to balance it between what you're trying to achieve and the safety of the principal and also everybody else around you, because you have a duty of care as well to all those other rail passengers.
1: I mean, I guess the difference here is the Queen was doing this once in a while, whereas Andy Burnham will, we believe, effectively be a commuter, which of course means he'll be taking the same train at the same time every week, which is that obviously sort of makes it harder.
6: It does. Routine and pattern are a big problem in protection, because obviously you're always trying to keep the environment changing so that, you know, you always have the upper hand and you're not signaling to anybody that is looking to do you harm. This is what you do. But again, lots of mitigation is going to have to be put in place. And now Mr. Burnham is going to be wrapped up in that protection bubble provided by the Metropolitan Police Service, and they're all going to have to work together.
1: Yeah, indeed. Look, so, I mean, tell us a bit about who runs this stuff. How will his safety be managed between the Met Police and the Bedfordshire and the Greater Manchester Police and so on? Will they all work together or what will happen?
6: Yes, they will. Everybody will have to work together. So primary responsibility rests with the Metropolitan Police Service and the dedicated protection department that is Royalty and Specialist Protection. So they have primacy over the whole operation. They will then have to work with their colleagues in Thames Valley Police, who have responsibility for checkers, and potentially Greater Manchester Police as well, because if it is going to be a dual seat of power, and considering where Mr. Burnham has his constituency home, then they're all going to have to work together. So there's going to be lots of things that are going to have to be joined up to make sure there's no gaps in that protection. And that's even before Mr. Burnham has started to travel overseas to represent the UK as Prime Minister.
1: And who sort of takes primacy in these situations? Is there basically a close protection team that, like everybody else, that the regular police, the Met Police, Manchester Police, have to do what they say? Does it lead to power struggles? Do people fall out about this stuff?
6: No, not at all. Not at all. I mean, the responsibility for protection here in the UK rests with UK policing. It's not a military responsibility like it is in some other countries. And similarly, it's not a department that sits outside both of those entities like the US Secret Service. So it is a policing responsibility and they all work together. The Metropolitan Police team will have primacy over that. However, you will be going into different force areas. You'll be going to Thames Valley Police. You'll be going possibly to Greater Manchester or even possibly to West Yorkshire, depending on the viewpoint. So everybody's going to have to work together to make sure that there is a safe environment for the Prime Minister to go about his day-to-day business with.
1: And look, I wouldn't want you to give away any operational details, of course, but when somebody like a Prime Minister or indeed a member of the Royal Family is out and about and on the ground, how much security is there that we just don't see?
6: Yes, I mean, there is lots of security that you don't see because it's a very wide policing operation, you know, depending on what is taking place. And certainly with the Prime Minister's movements, very similar to those of the Royal Family, they are normally out in the public domain before those events happen. So you have to put a very robust and flexible policing plan in place. You know, the visible resources are those uniform officers, whether they be searching, whether they be firearms officers, rifle officers, but then there'll also be the undercover units that will be in the crowd, monitoring the crowd, making sure everybody's behaving themselves. And then, of course, the last line of defence are those protection officers themselves.
1: And look, so Andy Burnham, he seems like the kind of PM who's going to want to get involved with people on the ground. He's going to want to be sort of mingling with crowds. He also likes to share his day on social media. How does security deal with that kind of stuff? I mean, will he occasionally be told that he simply cannot do things, or will he do whatever he wants and security will have to adjust?
6: It's most probably a balance. There's going to be an education of Mr. Burnham with regards to what protection looks like. He may have seen it in the past and he may have been part of it, but he certainly wasn't it. He wasn't the main principal. So RASP officers will be explained to him how his world has changed and how they all need now to kind of work together, and the sharing of information is really important to make sure you can achieve your operational goals. And certainly there will be things that can't be shared, because there is some form of operational need that is kept confidential. So again, it's going to be a learning process for Mr. Burnham as to what he can and can't do. But the RASP officers are very, very used to dealing with this. They're a dedicated resource within the Metropolitan Police Service, and that's what they do. That's all that they do with regards to those particular officers. And it is just another Prime Minister. You're there protecting the office. You know, Mr. Burnham now currently holds that office, but you are there protecting the office. And to a certain extent, he has to fit in with that office and indeed the protection that goes with it.
1: Look, since the death of Anne Widdecombe, and obviously we can't talk too much about that case itself, but there's been a real sort of concern and a lot of interest in what happens to people who leave Parliament, who leave high office, who lose their security details. What does happen there? Presumably quite often protection will extend for many years, if not forever.
6: It extends to former prime ministers. That's the current criteria. And at the moment, we go all the way back to Sir John Major with regards to former prime ministers. Not every office within government is subject to a protection team. And certainly it can be quite ruthless in so much as you potentially could lose your protection team when you lose the office, because indeed it's the office that is being protected, not the individual that is holding that office, for want of a better word. So when people step away from that office, there can be a handover period, and indeed there can be a time when they have to be monitored. If you go back, Ben Wallace, when he was previously the Defence Secretary, he kept his team because of some of the things that he was involved in whilst Defence Secretary. So all these things are done on a case-by-case basis, depending what the threat and risk is.
1: Look, finally, Simon, Zia Yusuf of Reform was suggesting last week that all MPs, all 650 MPs, should have police protection, and indeed quite a lot of former MPs should have it as well. Is that just remotely plausible in terms of the systems we have in place?
6: No, it's not. In a simplistic term, obviously, if the threat and risk is there, then obviously those resources have to be found. But the reality is there are no extra police officers. You know, that term that is used quite a lot, you know, extra officers on duty. The reality is there are no extra officers. Chief constables don't have fresh boxes of officers that they can open. It is those officers that are on extended tours of duties, having their rest days changed and their holiday plans turned down. So, and then you come into the specialist officers themselves. You know, protection is only a small part of the police service.
1: Yeah.
6: So there's only a finite number of those, and there would have to be a considerable change.
1: Understood.
6: To consider giving everybody armed police protection.
1: Simon Morgan, former Royal Protection Officer, thank you very much indeed for your time. Now, Andy Burnham has announced an £850 million tax cut on energy bills to help ease the cost of living, his first significant policy as Prime Minister. From October the 1st, electricity bills will be VAT-free, saving households around £45 a year. The government says it will be funded in part by scrapping Keir Starmer's digital ID project, but Darren Jones, a Starmer loyalist sacked yesterday, immediately said that project had been unfunded, raising questions about how this will then be paid for. These will be familiar questions for my next guest, Kwasi Kwarteng, who arrived in office as Liz Truss's Chancellor, promising to spend tens of billions of pounds to keep energy bills down after the start of the war in Ukraine. Kwasi, good morning.
7: Hello, how are you?
1: I'm good. Thanks very much for being with us. Look, what do you make of the choice of John Healey as Chancellor? I understand you saw it coming.
7: Yeah, well, I think it was smart politically, because the problem they had was if, you know, one section of the party would be very upset if Ed Miliband was given the job. Those were people who were slightly sceptical maybe about net zero. They were worried about Red Ed and his supposedly socialist instincts. A section of the party would have opposed Shabana Mahmood. And these were the two touted candidates. These were the bookies' favourites, if I can put it that way. And I think by drawing on John Healey, he's neutralised that particular division that could have occurred. Mm. The problem is, of course, that John Healey resigned from the government only 5 weeks ago. I mean, political events move so quickly, but he only resigned as Defence Secretary on June the 11th. And the reason he resigned was because he didn't think the Treasury was giving him enough money as Secretary of State for Defence. Now he's in a position where he is the Chancellor, he's in charge of the department. So he will meet the commitment that he wanted when he was Defence Secretary, in which case he's got to stump up more billions, far more money. I think 3% was what he wanted by 2030 of GDP on defence, and when we're about 2.6 now. Or he doesn't do what he resigned for, as it were. So he doesn't actually achieve what he demanded as Defence Secretary. So either of those positions will be challenging.
1: Yeah, for sure. Look, as I said, you came to office promising a much bigger package to help with rising bills.
7: Than yeah, it was, Andy and I think,
1: 37 billion, I think, is the figure.
7: It was scored as something enormous. I think it was, my recollection was that in the initial scoring was much bigger than 37 billion because energy prices were sky high. Mm. And I think, you know, having announced that, the Prime Minister announced it, I think, on her second day in the House of Commons. Then, of course, the mini budget came after that. And that was, in a way, what tipped the markets over the edge because we were spending huge amounts of money, tens of billions. So it was the energy intervention followed by the tax cuts that really, I think, moved markets. Now, this 850 million is a smaller amount, but I was surprised to see that Darren Jones says it's unfunded. I mean, it's something that you would expect him perhaps to raise privately. But to do it in a public way that he did, it was pretty extraordinary.
1: Well, particularly as it was already unfunded under him beforehand. So
7: that's yeah. right. And also, yeah. I think, just to be a bit, not technical, but just to be a bit pedantic, most of these things are only funded at the time of the budget. So once, you know, there are lots of policies that a government might commit to between budgets that aren't technically funded because the only time you do the funding and the scoring and the OBR you know, runs its ruler through it, is at the time of the budget. So, you know, it's a bit of a grey area. Mm. And as you say, he was the minister responsible for it.
1: Yeah, indeed.
7: And he didn't complain about that at the time, the fact that it was unfunded.
1: Look, Kwasi, you famously tried to present a budget that ripped up decades of economic orthodoxy, which didn't go brilliantly for reasons we probably haven't got time to get deep into. But Andy Burnham, he's promising to reverse the last 40 years of economic orthodoxy since Margaret Thatcher.
7: It's quite a bold.
1: What do you make of that?
7: So, look, I think, and it's interesting because I think the John Healey choice was very much someone that he feels that he can work with. I think Andy Burnham, much like Liz Truss, wants to, you know, challenge orthodoxies. I don't think Liz talks about 40 years of neoliberalism, but, you know, the scale of Andy Burnham, if we're taking him at his word on this, the scale of the challenge is huge. And, you know, we have to see what policies come from this. I strongly suspect, and he's headlined it, that it'll be a strong shift to the left. I think he hasn't ruled out wealth taxes, you know, the equalization of capital gains tax and income tax, rent controls I've read about, and all of these things will have been briefed or, you know, people in government will be aware of them. I mean, journalists don't just, contrary to popular opinion, you know, invent these things on their own.
1: It's nice of you to say so.
7: So you're right. So the fact that these things are being talked about in newspapers suggests that there is some discussion at the highest levels of government about these measures. And I think they're really, really seriously bad ideas.
1: Well, I was going to say, do you feel sort of invigorated as a Conservative? Because presumably there's quite a lot of the economic policy of the last 40 years, and particularly the first half of the last 40 years, on which you were quite keen.
7: Well, not only myself, but Andy Burnham himself was a cabinet minister for quite a while of those last 20 years. He was involved in government right up till 2010, I think. Where he was in cabinet. So, and he got into parliament in 2001. So for a large part of those 40 years, at least a quarter of it, he was either, you know, a governing MP, backbencher, or more pertinently a minister and a cabinet minister. So it seems odd that he's ripping up, you know, the legacy of a government which he served under.
1: Yeah. Look, when one declares war on economic orthodoxy, the forces of economic orthodoxy, as you learn yourself, push back quite hard. Yeah, but putting aside the fact that you don't necessarily agree with Andy Burnham's agenda, sure. What advice would you give him to avoid that happening to him, to smooth his way?
7: My very strong advice. I remember I read Liz Truss's sort of memoir, biography, whatever it was called, and she herself said that the Queen, her late Majesty, said to her, pace yourself. And I think, you know, they've got 3 years. They've got at least one full year to formulate, deliver policies, which they can then bed in for another year or even two. So, you know, the idea that you're going to try and do everything in one budget, which I think was our biggest failing, is fanciful and will lead to bad outcomes. I think speed can lead to bad outcomes. I know the fashion is to, you know, grip the everything and get everything done in the first 100 days or whatever, but actually I would urge caution on that.
1: Finally, went to come back to John Healey. I mean, Chancellors of the Exchequer have a reputation for ultimately going a bit native in the Treasury. What kind of pressures are going to be there on him that he's going to need to resist?
7: I think the biggest thing for him is the fact that he resigned from the Defence Secretary position because the Treasury weren't spending enough on defence. And I think this binary question, you know, is he going to do what he asked for as Secretary of State for Defence, or rather will he do what his predecessor did to him and not give the money that the Defence Secretary asked for? And in West Streeting, you've got a very voluble, very media-savvy opponent, if I can put it that way, colleague, who will be really putting his feet to the fire on defence spending. So I think that's a big question that's specific to John Healey. You know, any other Labour MP who'd been made Chancellor wouldn't have had quite that pressure.
1: Yeah, indeed. Look, Kwasi Kwarteng, thank you very much indeed. Great to have you, your time and your expertise this morning. That's the former Chancellor, Kwasi Kwarteng, speaking there. Look, you're listening to Hugo Rifkin here on Times Radio. Don't miss a fantastic guest on Times Radio tomorrow afternoon. The best-selling author Lisa Jewell will be chatting to Jane and Fee about her new book, It Could Have Been Her. Lisa Jewell, of course, is under reputation as the queen of psychological thrillers. She'll be here at 3:30 tomorrow afternoon. On this show up next, I'll be speaking to James Murray and Charlotte Ivers. They will be my columnists. This is Hugo Rifkin here on Times Radio.
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1: Hello, I'm Hugo Rifkind, and now we're going to be unpacking the politics of the day as Andy Burnham enjoys his first full day as Prime Minister, we must hope, and meets his new cabinet. We'll talk about just how many Northerners are now sitting around that cabinet table and what Donald Trump would make of a visit to Manchester. And joining me, my perfectly balanced cabinet of all the talents, it is Times columnist James Marriott. Hello, James.
21: Good morning.
1: Good morning. And Sunday Times columnist Charlotte Ivers. Hello, Charlotte.
22: Hello, Hugo.
1: Got a full suite of black and all blue, dark blue T-shirts this morning. I think we're doing very well in the new Burnham age.
22: Yeah, I've gone for a little dash of brown as well, just to, you know, add some razzle-dazzle to the fashion choices.
1: Hark back to the brownite era.
22: Nice.
1: Yes, thank you. Any brown on you, James? No?
21: No, I actually have recently bought a new brown linen shirt, which,
1: really?
21: My girlfriend commented was an outrageous fashion departure for me.
1: Light brown, dark brown?
21: Dark, obviously.
1: Yeah, excellent.
21: You don't want to go crazy.
1: Well, I look forward to seeing that next week. Let's start about talking about Andy Burnham's arrival in Downing Street and his new cabinet. James, you're not a Westminster obsessive. You're the closest thing here to a normal person in that respect. But did it look kind of brutal to you, the purge of Keir Starmer supporters, or just business as usual?
21: Yeah, I think it did look pretty brutal. It's a strange moment in politics. I think the wider feeling around Andy Burnham's arrival in Downing Street is one of, I think, almost unprecedented anti-climax. I think every single one of the previous six or seven prime ministers we've had, even those who've come in in rapid succession, like Liz Truss, like Rishi Sunak, there's been a feeling of, wow, we've got a new prime minister. This is a new, you know, perhaps this is a new dawn. You know, the downfall of Liz Truss sort of created a bit of drama, and Rishi Sunak came in on the back of that. It's an odd one, and I think it does. It's sort of a sharp reminder that if you want to come in and be prime minister, you know, you're going to do things differently. And I think it's a little bit of a corrective to the feeling that, oh God, nothing ever really changes. Maybe nothing will change, but clearly Andy Burnham feels like he's going to come in and do things differently. So yeah, I guess perhaps we underrated it just because there's such a mood of anticlimax around his arrival in Downing Street.
3: Yeah, I mean, James is obviously right, but Charlotte, how can it feel like an anticlimax when you sack half the cabinet and promise to overturn 40 years of economic orthodoxy? You'd think on paper that would be a big deal.
22: Well, I suppose the problem is, you're looking at it, and I mean, I was speaking to somebody last night, a lawyer, well-informed person about the world, who just said, I genuinely don't think I could recognise Andy Burnham's voice. Mm. Like, we don't really know much about this guy. We don't know much about what he's going to do. It's not like he's sort of taken us along for the ride and told us this grand story of what the country's going to look like. So I'd be astonished if there were that many people looking at what happened yesterday and thinking, yes, this is the moment. I mean, there was a sentence in it, in Andy Burnham's speech, where he said something about, I want this to be the moment where the country started to hope again. You thought, gosh, that's probably not what's quite happening here. I thought the sackings were quite brutal, and not that I particularly mind about that. Politics is a brutal game. I also thought they were quite stupid, in that lots of politicians, lots of prime ministers have come a cropper because they have got rid of a bunch of the previous lot's cabinet ministers, and suddenly you've got these experienced people who know where all the bodies are buried sitting sulkily on the back benches. You already saw Darren Jones, one of the Starmer loyalists, last night tweeting to say that this pledge to get the VAT off our fuel bills that John Healey had said was going to be funded by getting rid of ID cards wasn't actually funded at all, because it turns out ID cards wasn't a funded policy. And you go, gosh, okay, well, that's quite all-out war in moment one. And it did make me think, well, maybe John Healey's a bit thick, or maybe he's not paying proper attention. Because what do you mean you hadn't realised that this was unfunded? What do you mean you hadn't realised ID cards weren't unfunded? I mean, sure, you've only been in the job one day, but probably you should have worked that out before you started saying it in public.
3: Well, maybe hadn't realised because Darren Jones hadn't told him. Look, before we move on from the events of yesterday, Charlotte, you must have been relieved to see a hot podium guy make an appearance, even though he's lost his podium.
22: Hot podium guy,
3: lectern.
22: Well, he's survived.
3: Another fan of black t-shirts. We should say hot podium guy.
22: Yeah, he's survived several changes of government. And as he's not a civil servant, he's a contractor. So I'm really pleased for him. Really pleased for that whole company. Lovely people.
3: I mean,
22: don't know what to say beyond that. Yeah, nice man.
3: Tobias Gow, hot podium guy. It meant because he
22: Goff.
3: Goff.
22: There
3: we
22: go.
3: Me.
22: Look at this. Don't say Goff. I don't add value to this show.
3: Tobias Goff, says Charlotte, furiously Googling him, finding his Insta. The fact that you only had to lift microphones and not a whole lectern, James, were you also disappointed by the lack of flex in those biceps?
21: Well, I mean, probably.
3: Do you have any idea what I'm talking about?
21: Having served so many governments, hot podium guy is surely getting on a bit, and maybe he's relieved that the burden of the podium has been taken off him. Although, apparently, David Cameron didn't have a podium when he came into office. Is that right?
22: That wouldn't surprise me. Call me Dave.
3: That is very possible. I couldn't tell you.
21: So podiums come and go, I guess.
3: Maybe he had an unhot lapel mic guy instead. Let's talk about the new cabinet. It definitely doesn't include any Starmerites. They all got the boot. So many of them got the boot. But it's also, it's really, really northern. It's dominated by the North West and Yorkshire. There are five cabinet ministers from Greater Manchester alone. The South hardly gets a look in. It's also the first time women outnumber men in the cabinet. James, does this kind of stuff matter? Is this focusing on the wrong stuff? Is it just a distraction?
21: I have to say I'm ultimately a little bit sceptical that it matters. That I think Andy Burnham makes much of his own northern identity. How much this plays into, you know, the idea that are these people think of themselves as a caucus of northerners? I think that can probably be overdone. I'm not sure the public will notice that aspect of it. It will be interesting to see whether the relentless "I'm so northern" from Andy Burnham winds up people in the south, and whether that ends up kind of backfiring on him. My instinct is to think that it's probably quite a good cosmetic thing for him to do. I mean, whether or not it has any real, whether it works out playing out in sort of a positive policy way or not. I think being that reflexive anti-Westminster mood is so abroad in the public at the moment, I think having a sort of one-line shorthand that says, look, I'm the, not the Westminster guy, I'm the Northern guy, is probably pretty useful for him, at least as a kind of PR strategy. Whether the fact that all the cabinet, you know, many cabinet ministers from the North means much, I'd say I doubt, but...
3: Well, I mean, rather than maybe defining from the North, they'll define as not from London. Charlotte, your column in the Sunday Times, you basically welcomed this big focus on the North. You said it might be good for the South. It'll finally give Southerners an identity. I was pleased to see in this column you managed to be from yet another place. You're from everywhere.
22: I'm from everywhere. Well, this is the thing, isn't it? Because I've got no strong identity. It's not like I can just say every day I'm from Manchester. It's all a bit blurry and a bit rubbish. No, so I am from Cheltenham. My mother is from Cheltenham. I grew up there. My parents separated. My dad moved to Glasgow. I'm sort of a bit from Glasgow, but really I'm from Cheltenham, but you know, isn't that boring? That's the point I'm making in the column. I mean, like, I wish I was properly Scottish, because gosh, you can go on about that, can't
3: can
22: you
3: I?
22: Yeah,
3: can
22: some
3: I?
22: People have made a career out of it, and I've

0: don't we? Because there are all sorts of interesting things coming out of the south of England, and we don't really boast about them in the same way that Manchester people do or Newcastle people do. You know, I'm thinking, so Charlie XCX, for example, she's from a sort of rural bit of Essex. If Charlie XCX was from Manchester, gosh, we'd never hear the end of it, would we? but no one really cares that she's from the south.
1: It just makes me think, because so many things do of the 90s, where all the hippest music for a while was coming out of the Thames Valley. Basically, if you're stretching out on the Thames Valley, shoegaze, you know, Ride, all those kind of bands came out of there. Then there was Britpop, that was incredibly London.
0: Yeah.
1: Where did it all go?
0: But you don't hear sort of, you know, middle-aged men say, oh yes, in the way that Andy Burnham was never away from the Hacienda. You don't have people talking about the Oxfordshire rave scene that they were involved in the 90s in the same way. And I think they should. I think we should have more pride in our slightly boring bit of the country.
1: Maybe that's to come. The Radiohead revolution, I'm sure it's just around the corner. Look, stick with us. We're going to be talking a bit more about the new cabinet. We're also going to be talking about what might happen when Donald Trump first visits Manchester when we come back with a little bit more. But first, let's get the latest news with Andy Hayes.
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3: Thank you, Hugo. Good morning. A former cabinet minister says Andy Burnham's first policy on the cost of living is unfunded. The new PM says he will remove the 5% VAT currently added to electricity bills from the start of October. He says he'll find the money by scrapping the digital ID scheme. But Darren Jones says the money was never identified. Dale Vince, who owns the Ecotricity Energy Company and is also a Labour donor, has told Times Radio how the money could be found.
4: Another way to do it is put VAT on flying. That is a luxury. So it's about rebalancing our priorities. I think there's a big opportunity there. Then you've got standing charges in electricity and gas. We could take those away at no cost because we can just smear the cost of standing charges into the unit rate, instruct the DNOs to do that. That's a very progressive move. That doesn't benefit everybody equally. It benefits the people that use the least the most.
3: A Russian warship has carried out a live-fire military exercise about 45 miles off the UK coast. The ship, which is shadowed by a Royal Navy vessel, carried out the manoeuvre south of Plymouth yesterday. The MOD says it's continuing to track the vessel's activity closely. And Thames Water has brought in a hosepipe ban. It says it's because of the recent heat waves, very little rain and forecast for continued hot, dry weather. It says restrictions will remain in place until water levels recover. For a roundup of the news on demand, find the Times Radio news briefing, and that's on the Times Radio app.
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1: Hello, this is Hugo Rifkin here on Times Radio, currently unpacking the politics of the day with James Marriott and Charlotte Ivers. Lots of angry people getting in touch about Charlotte's accusation that the South is a cultural desert. Anne wonders if you've forgotten that punk comes from Croydon, Charlotte.
0: Anne, I was literally saying, I think the South's really good. It's just we need to boast about it more. This is mad. I can't believe that my own people have turned against me. I'm meant to be their sort of saviour.
1: So much turned against you. Meanwhile, Tracy says, Hugo, an anagram of Andy Burnham is my urban hand. Interesting, no? Kinda, Tracy. Let's move on. In his first phone call with Donald Trump, Andy Burnham invited the president to Manchester for the G20 summit next year. Trump is understood to have accepted this offer. James, will he like it?
9: I think he'll like Manchester more now than he would have done 20 years ago. The really striking thing visiting Manchester, two things struck me last time I was there. One is that there's suddenly, I mean, maybe

0: is skyscrapers putting it too strongly. There are lots of big silver buildings everywhere, which you can imagine Donald Trump approving of. And you can see that if he were to make a prescription for a northern town, probably lots of skyscrapers, one imagines preferably built by the Trump Corporation, would be one of the things he would advise. The second thing that's striking that I would imagine would be totally lost on him is the real civic pride in Manchester. To come back to the point that Charlotte makes, it really is remarkable. The thing doesn't, you get a bit of it in being from Newcastle, you get a bit of it in Newcastle, that we're so proud to be from Newcastle, but I was so struck, and you don't get it at all down south, as Charlotte says, I was so struck last time I was there. It seemed to me almost every shop window had a sign in saying, we love Manchester, we're so proud to be from Manchester, and it's a real identity in a way that is really distinctive, and I think does make Manchester a distinctive city, because I can't think of any other UK city that has that sense about it. I imagine that will be entirely lost on Donald Trump, but he might like some of the nice shiny new buildings and perhaps would want to add one of his own.
1: Charlotte, on the basis that you probably don't want to hear from Jason and Exeter about the singer-comedian Jethro, who came from Cornwall.
2: or news from somewhere around there.
1: Probably.
2: Yeah, I think so. Well, they're Welsh, one of the two.
1: You just make it worse with everything you say.
2: No, Manic Street Preachers are extremely Welsh.
1: I couldn't tell you where Muse are from. What do you think Manchester will make of Donald Trump?
2: Nothing good, I don't think. They love to protest a Conservative Party conference, so I imagine Donald Trump will go down much, much worse than that. I would like to propose a slight alternative, which is I think that Donald Trump should be taken to Cheshire. I think he would like Cheshire a lot more. Obviously, very glitz and glam, very footballers' wives. I think Manchester proper, probably less appealing to him. It's a bit sort of grungy. It's a bit sort of cool. I was thinking about one of my great passion projects is I like to be able to go to different cities and look at the women, which sounds a bit creepy, but
1: imagine James Marriott
2: said
1: that.
2: I was just thinking that. I you two are both not going to be able to nod along or say anything out loud to agree or disagree with me what I'm about to say. I find it fascinating how micro trends and micro fashions grow up in different cities and even in different postcodes of big cities. And, you know, if you're in Newcastle, there will be a lot more women who have fake tan. They will have bigger hair than I do. They will have bigger eyelashes than I do. They will be wearing brighter colours than I am. If you're in Miami, something very similar will be happening. If you're in London, you're trying to look as if you put as little effort in as possible all the time, unless you're in West London, at which point you get a bit more fancy, you get a bit more glitz and glam. And we know what Donald Trump's aesthetic is for women. He likes them to be on the glitz and glam side, and so I think we should put him in Cheshire. And we know that he liked Keir Starmer more. He was more impressed by Keir Starmer because his wife is very beautiful. We've got to lead with what he likes.
1: This is a good theory. Musa from Devon. I was thinking
2: Musa
1: Cornwall.
2: From Devon. Reef, there we go. Not
1: Reef,
2: too bad.
1: Reef were from Cornwall. Do you think Burnham and Trump will get on, James? And because I mean, Trump he likes a good looking man.
0: It's true. At this point in Donald Trump's presidency, I find it impossible to say who he's going to like. The admittedly short-lived Starmer-Trump romance, I think I would have found completely impossible to predict. I would lean towards saying maybe there's the potential for a surprising rubbing along. I think Trump respects people who have a little bit about them, have a bit of confidence, have a bit of personality. I think that's basically why he liked Boris Johnson so much. Burnham is charismatic, and I think I could see Trump maybe surprisingly going for that. On the other hand, he's described him as, what was he saying on Truth Social? Extremely liberal and the mayor of a town. So it really is completely impossible to say at this point. I think Trump at least likes a bit of a performance of chumminess if he can find someone to rub along with. How much Andy Burnham would want to be seen to be sucking up to Trump, I think, is another question.
1: So there's a great piece on the Times.com website, you can read right now, by Hilary Rose, who's decided that the problem with Andy Burnham is that he fancies himself just a bit too much, which I'm really interested in because, I mean, look, it's obviously true, but he just, all this really means is that he's sort of involved in a degree of personal grooming that is, like, entirely normal for a 14-year-old girl, but it somehow looks kind of weird for a man in his late 50s. Do you know what I mean, Charlotte?
2: I do know what you mean, and I read the Hilary Rose piece and really identified with it, but not quite for the reasons that she's talking about. But I think what she's describing, which is essentially Andy Burnham being quite proud of his romantic conquests and believing he's quite handsome, maybe wearing mascara as well, the Daily Mail speculated in this interview back in the 2010s, is that this is echoed in his political sense of himself. He has been the mayor of a city that elects Labour people consistently, always has done. He has had very few levers of power to pull while he's been there. The ones he's pulled have broadly gone okay, but he has failed on very significant fronts, for example, ending homelessness in the city. There have been problems, and he hasn't been in Westminster for years and years. And he's sort of been sitting there looking at Keir Starmer trying to run an entire country. Mm. A man, by the way, who has won a massive majority, so he must have some sort of political skill, even if it hasn't been that obvious in government. And he's gone, yeah, I could do that. Mm. What are you up to? I mean, that implies, doesn't it, that he fancies himself a bit. No, what evidence do you possibly have that you'd be any better than me at being Prime Minister?
1: I mean, he has been a cabinet minister. He has seen how it works.
2: He has, yeah. Close. It's interesting. I think being a cabinet minister is... It's hard to say whether that's a great preparation for being Prime Minister. There's always a lot of debate about what is better, because the thing Prime Ministers say when they're done is, wow, you are just bombarded by things mm-hmm. all the time, and it's nothing like being a Cabinet Minister, because as a Cabinet Minister, you only care about one thing. It's much better to prepare by being leader of the opposition, and David Cameron certainly felt like that. I can see the other side of that as well, of course, which is that you only know how the Whitehall machinery works once you've been inside it. Bear in mind as well, Burnham hasn't been inside it for a decade. What does he know about the way Whitehall machinery works? I was listening to a very senior civil servant, former civil servant, saying it's completely different now. So who knows?
1: James, I feel I definitely have the vanity to be a well-groomed metrosexual, but just not the energy or the work ethic. What about you?
0: The vanity to be a what, sorry?
1: A well-groomed metrosexual.
0: A well-groomed metrosexual. Well-groomed and metrosexual, I think I probably fail on both of those, especially well-groomed. I think... Andy Burnham does fancy himself. I don't think that's probably a bad thing in a leader. The thing that often strikes me reading political biographies is that even people who remember with a lot of respect and a lot of, we view them as kind of big beasts of our politics, on their way up, a lot of people are habitually saying, oh my God, this person's so bumptious. They're completely in love with themselves. Almost to the point of how preposterous this person is for thinking they can run the country. That is really striking reading a book about a biography of Winston Churchill recently. His kind of political persona among many of his enemies and people who even slightly liked him was he just loves himself, he's in love with himself. You know, not everyone's Winston Churchill. I think some level of kind of vanity and deranged self-belief is probably necessary to do the job.
1: Hot news update from Simon, Aphex Twin, also from Cornwall. There you go. I can't even remember why we're talking about this. let's move on. For its annual Understanding Society report published this week, the polling company Ipsos has compared today's attitudes with those of the Thatcher years. Here's some stats for you. We are 67% of people think they are generally happier with their lives, compared with 79% in 1991. Only 15% are very happy, compared with 29% in the first years of John Major's government. 83% of Brits think the country is headed in the wrong direction, compared to only 55% in 1989. Only 14% of people think the present system of government works well today. 29% of people think we're a meritocracy today, compared to 52% in 1989. We're also less royalist. 35% of people say we'd be worse off if the monarchy was abolished, compared with 77% in 1984. James, this means everything is grim and awful. Everyone is depressed. Everyone is terribly, terribly Eeyore-ish. You must feel like your time has come.
0: Yeah, I'm in tune with the spirit of the times. A friend once remarked to me that I'd have been a terrible opinion columnist in the early 2000s because I'd have kept saying that everything was getting worse and I'd be wrong all the time. Whereas now I say
1: that until you finally weren't, even a stop clock and all that.
0: That's true. Now I say everything's getting worse and I think I'm basically correct. I think it's interesting. I think probably it's worth saying that I think these trends aren't confined to Britain. I think any survey of any other Western country finds similar trends. I mean, America is an unbelievably depressed country. There's a really depressing survey of values, I think, in America that found the number of people saying things like family, patriotism and friends are important to them is declining. And the number of people who say things like money, you know, self-interest is important to them is increasing. I think we are a much kind of lonelier, more individualistic, more materialistic society than we were. I also think we live in a much more depressing media environment, and that's shared across the Western world, and that's some of what's going on here. I don't think any of this is particularly surprising. People are less patriotic as well everywhere.
1: It's weird that we live both bleaker lives, but are also less community oriented. You'd expect us things to become bleaker if we were less community oriented, but you'd also expect us to be more keen on community, living bleaker lives. But we seem to be sort of less so. I guess it's real depression. People just turn in.
0: Yeah, and I really think. I mean, when you look at surveys of rates of depression in much more communal Eastern countries like Japan and other Southeast Asian countries, rates of depression are just much lower than in individualistic Western countries. And the West has always been more individualistic. I think the isolation and loneliness problem is such a massive thing for society, for mental health, for politics. I think that's really one of the major things going on. And yeah, I think, unfortunately, people don't have community. And I think probably there's a generation of people who've grown up so isolated, so on their phones, that they've never developed the social skills that will allow them to find it. A lot of these people are NEETs, and I just think, yeah, that's one of the... I think that may almost be the major story of our society over the last sort of 50 years, is this incredible isolation, individualism, which I think explains a lot of the trends that we're talking about here.
1: Well, I mean, this brings us back, Charlotte, to Andy Burnham, because he says, you know, he basically wants to reverse Thatcher's legacy for, you know, for 40 years of heading in the wrong direction. And when he says that, I suppose, like, economists, they hear, well, that's privatisation, you know, that's the big bang in the city. But actually, a lot of people hear, no, that's sadness, that's empty streets, that's lack of community, that's social breakdown. It's like they don't necessarily hear it in a sort of financial way.
2: Yeah, and I think that's something that Andy Burnham isn't the first to. I mean, look at David Cameron with his Big Society and all of that jazz. Clearly, there has been a recognition for a while that while the country has got richer, obviously that slowed in more recent years, but while the country has got richer, it hasn't necessarily made us happier. It hasn't made our streets nicer. It's tricky, isn't it? I think I broadly agree with James. I mean, you mentioned this stat. In the Times copy, it says 67% of people say they're happy, which is down a little from 1990. 79%, down a little. We've just lost 12% of people saying they're happy. That's absolutely catastrophic. 1 in 10 people used to be happy and now they're not. What have we done to them? So interesting, James. I mean, both James and I think are prone to saying everything is the fault of mobile phones.
1: Yes, you are.
0: And it is.
2: I was speaking to a friend who's got a 3-year-old son last week, and he went into his son's nursery and they said, oh, he's speaking loads, which is really good. It implies you must be speaking to him at home.
1: Yeah.
2: And
1: I was like, my friend was like, why would I not be doing that?
2: Are there people not speaking to their kids? And they're like, oh yeah, they're on their phones. Wow. I mean, how are you meant to be happy?
1: I'm just not sure that's Margaret Thatcher's fault.
2: I don't think that's Margaret Thatcher's fault either, no.
1: Yeah.
2: But it's just creating this society where not only are people isolated, but it's very hard. They don't have the skills and the options available to them to stop themselves from being isolated. You know, if people could socialise and don't, fair enough, that makes them happy. Some people want to sit in a room and read a book, and who am I to stop them? But if there are people feeling sort of trapped and isolated, then terrible. It's just terrible.
1: Yeah, lots of people getting in touch. Let's see. Louise says that she thinks a touch of narcissism is necessary, but Western voters in Western countries do fall for that kind of thing. Also, various people telling me about various bands that come from various places. So
2: this is good. You've got a load of Southerners writing in, being proud of their culture and their people, which is what I wanted.
1: Being proud of Muse and Aphex Twin. James, look, we've nearly got through our whole conversation without playing this.
3: And I think that one of the people who has diagnosed the problem best is the Times writer James Marriott.
1: Thank you, Michael Gove, as always. So look, you went to see Christopher Nolan's new film, The Odyssey, at the cinema. For you, it represents a cultural trend in which artists feel a need to make their work more serious and just a little bit too contextually relevant, and indeed bleak. What do you mean by that?
0: Yeah, well, I thought, you know, having railed against everything else, it was time to rail against pessimism. I quite enjoyed Christopher Nolan's film of The Odyssey. I'm a bit of a Christopher Nolan skeptic, and almost fled Oppenheimer weeping tears of boredom because it went on for so long. You know, at least this one has a cyclops and it has adventures, and it's all a bit silly to me, really. But I think the really striking thing about it was, as a naive cinema goer, I should have really expected that Christopher Nolan wasn't going to give us lovely sparkling Mediterranean seas and you know, fun adventures slaying evil cyclopses. The tone is very dark and very bleak and very ambiguous, and people keep saying things. I mean, some of the dialogue is quite hilariously sort of on the nose. People keep saying things like, so the rumours are true, our civilization is collapsing.
1: Isn't the bit where they say our age of bronze is over, as if they knew that they were coming to the end of the Bronze Age?
0: I really love that. Yeah. Because there's a phenomenon that archaeologists and historians talk about, the Bronze Age collapse of Bronze Age civilization, and someone just says, our age of bronze is collapsing. It's as if, and it's just like, what an amazing, you know, I loved how obvious that was. I think a lot of the film is very obviously trying to speak to its times, that mood of civilizational collapse. There's also a bit of a post-literate theme in there. Someone says, oh, we won't be able to write anymore, but perhaps our stories will last in songs. And I think all these things are supposed to speak to modern audiences who feel that their own civilization is collapsing and that we're all forgetting how to write. And yeah, it was kind of nice to see a film mirroring the times, but I think at the moment it's becoming a little bit relentless, and I feel like a lot of filmmakers and novelists feel that to be taken seriously, they just have to offer a very bleak reflection of society. I was looking back on recent Oscar-winning films, and it's really depressing, the themes. You've got Nomadland, mm-hmm. about homelessness in America. You've got Oppenheimer about nuclear Armageddon. I was looking at Booker Prize-winning novelists. It's all about the Sri Lankan Civil War, alienated masculinity. And I think there's maybe a bit too much of a feeling among writers and filmmakers that we live in a very dark time, and their job is to reflect it, and their job is to be honest and bear witness to the depressing times that we're living through. I think actually one of the things that art can do, and even great and sophisticated art can do, is offer a bit of a refuge from bleakness. And I just wish more filmmakers remembered that just because the world feels depressing to us now doesn't mean they have to make depressing films. And I'd be quite happy with a sparkling swords and sandals odyssey in which there was a really heroic, morally uncomplicated Odysseus who had a fantastic time slaying the Cyclops. And yeah, I think maybe if we're all going to be depressed and political commentary is going to be depressed, perhaps at least filmmakers could cheer us up.
1: Would you also, Charlotte, like to see a jaunty Odyssey?
2: I was thinking back to when I was a teenager and I was studying the Odyssey, and it was always the kind of glamorous, fun one. It's all about this man sort of romping around the Mediterranean, you know, being entrapped by beautiful women, and as James says,
1: what on earth are you basing this on?
2: The contents of the Odyssey. You know, you've got the Iliad and the Aeneid, yeah. which are all about war and misery and destruction. And then
1: everyone dies in the Odyssey except for him.
2: Yeah, but it's sort of glamorous and it's cool, and they're all beautiful and they're gods and they're heroes, and it's great. And I haven't seen it yet, but I was on the Tube platform and I saw a big post for it, and I sort of glanced at it, and I thought it was Game of Thrones because it was all these sort of greys and, you know, men in sort of sad postures. But no, it was the Odyssey, and it completely threw me, because in my head, the Odyssey is a rather glamorous thing. I think there's something else going on apart from people reflecting the times, which I think it's a lot easier as an artist to do miserable stuff. I think comedy is much harder to make timeless. It's much harder to make brilliant. And you can demonstrate that very easily by looking at the history of the Western canon, and you've got one Woodhouse and however many budget Dostoevskys wandering around. There are so few really funny writers, and there are so many who are quite good at capturing malaise or the human condition or sadness. And so, yeah, I think it's laziness as well.
1: Do you know what? I went to see Midsummer Night's Dream at the Regent's Park Theatre at the weekend, a Shakespeare comedy at which I actually laughed. I'm not sure that's ever happened before in my life. Shakespeare comedies I do not generally find terribly, terribly amusing. James, on your Substack, you've also been complaining about the prevalence of AI-generated posters and why it's so obvious to you that they aren't made by a real person. Explain your bugbear here.
0: Well, I mean, I think it's not too much of a personal bugbear. I think this one is hopefully more widely shared than being one of my, you know, eccentric, isolated, raging against society things. I noticed, and I wonder if other people have noticed this, the complete prevalence of AI posters. And when you start looking for them, you spot them everywhere. AI-generated imagery on signs outside pubs, on often shop fronts, cheap shop fronts, you'll realise that the imagery on the shop front has been generated by AI.
1: What kind of thing do you mean?
0: It's kind of difficult to put your finger on. When you start recognising AI-generated images, you see a certain style everywhere. There's a certain kind of naff, bland AI-style cartoon that you see everywhere. The other really crazy thing, and on my Substack I was linking to this fantastic article which rounds up a load of utterly mental AI posters, is that AI really lacks this kind of, I guess, what you might call aesthetic sense. Like, it can't really organize a harmonious poster properly. It can't sort of say, here's the main thing that's going on in the poster, and here's a lot of blank space to highlight it. They do this mad visual style where there's sort of a billion and one things happening in a poster at the same time. And there's a particularly wonderful example, I mean, it's also very American, of someone who'd spotted a poster advertising, I think, some kind of burger in America. And the poster depicted these, like, great huge burger buns, basically vomiting forth piles of meat, surrounded by an array of the most sort of unexpected celebrities: SpongeBob SquarePants, Andrew Tate, Donald Trump, Elon Musk, Pikachu. And it's this kind of utterly nonsensical, weird maximalism that is very AI. That's an extreme example, but that's a kind of theme of this AI-generated imagery. And I just sometimes think, why do people, does this annoy people? Do they not notice? Or maybe they don't care? And what about all those graphic designers who are out of work?
1: I'm fascinated by what the prevalence of AI has done to our, just our sense of aesthetics generally. Charlotte, I think it was the original Ben-Hur, when they made the crowd scenes, they did it by building a tiny stadium, getting lots of cotton buds and pulling the top out and then blowing wind at them so they flapped around it. It looked like a huge crowd. And you see something like that and it's stunning, whereas now we just assume anything can be generated. There's no sight you see in a picture on film is ever remarkable ever again.
2: Yeah, sometimes I look at sunsets and I think it looks like a Microsoft Word art, if you remember that from the noughties, and that makes me really sad. So I dread to think what comes next. I would add to what James is saying as well, advertising copy. A lot of advertising copy nowadays simply does not make sense. Like, sometimes the sentences aren't English grammar. Sometimes, I mean, I've some friends and I always send them to each other. This is one for a coconut yogurt. Your firstborn shall be named Coconut. That is the like, what? And a friend who works in advertising says apparently there are just these really cheap agencies springing up that just use AI and they deliver you something like that and you give them money.
1: Tell us again.
2: Your firstborn shall be named Coconut. Does anyone want to buy some coconut yogurt as a result of that? That's not even the best of them, honestly. Some of them just aren't even sentences.
1: Amazing. Neil's been in touch. Says James should go and see Toy Story if he wants to be uplifted. Fair enough. Thank you very much indeed, James Marriott and Charlotte Ivers. Great to have both of you here. This is Hugh Griffin here on Times Radio.
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1: Thank you for your messages during that conversation between James and Charlotte. Jill gets in touch to remind us that both Status Quo and The Jam were from Woking. Thank you, Jill. On The Odyssey, Peter is worried about what the plural of cyclops should be. He says perhaps it should be cyclopedes. Perhaps, I'm really not sure about that. Meanwhile, also on The Odyssey, Nick says, The Odyssey, Troy falls, all Odysseus' men die on the way home. Agamemnon gets his comeuppance, Odysseus visits the dead, his dog dies, he slaughters dozens of creepy men just to show he's still got it. It's not exactly jolly source material. Thank you, Nick. Coming up in the next hour, we'll head to the Times newsroom for the midday update.

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2: It's 12 o'clock. I'm Hugo Rifkind, and this is Times Radio's Midday Update, bringing you everything you need to know about what's going on this lunchtime. In this half hour, we'll get the latest from our political editor in Downing Street as Andy Burnham prepares for the first meeting of his new cabinet. A 28-year-old man is set to appear in court, charged with the murder of the former MP Anne Widdecombe. We'll bring you the latest on that. And we'll hear why flying taxis could be coming to our skies as early as 2028. All that coming up, but first, let's get the latest news with Andy Hayes.
3: Thank you, Hugo. Good afternoon. The former cabinet minister says Andy Burnham's first policy on the cost of living is unfounded. The new Prime Minister says he will remove the 5% VAT currently added to electricity bills from the start of October. He says he'll find the money by scrapping the digital ID scheme, but Darren Jones says the money was never identified. A Russian warship has carried out a live-fire military exercise about 45 miles off the UK coast. The ship, which was shadowed by a Royal Navy vessel, carried out the manoeuvre south of Plymouth yesterday. A 28-year-old man is due in court this afternoon charged with the murder of Anne Widdecombe. The Reform UK politician was found dead in her bungalow on Dartmoor almost 2 weeks ago. And Thames Water has brought in a hosepipe ban. It says it's because of the recent heatwaves, very little rain and forecast for continued hot, dry weather. We'll have a full update with Eliza at 1 o'clock.
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2: Thank you, Andy. This is the Midday Update and our top story this lunchtime. Andy Burnham is about to meet his new cabinet, for the first time after announcing he will scrap VAT from household electricity bills to help ease the cost of living crisis. The government says it will save households about £45 a year from October. Earlier, I spoke to the Labour donor and electricity company founder Dale Vince, who wants the government to go a lot further.
4: I think we should do gas as well, and then you've got to, you know, 90 quid a year, nearly £2 a week, and then it becomes a bit more meaningful. Energy is not a luxury. It shouldn't have VAT on it. And if the government needs to pay for this, another way to do it is put VAT on flying. That is a luxury. So it's about rebalancing our priorities. I think there's a big opportunity there.
2: Well, the move will be funded in part by scrapping Keir Starmer's digital ID scheme, but the sacked minister, Darren Jones, says that project was unfunded. Joining me now, she's back on duty in Downing Street, is Times Radio's political editor, Anna Mikhailova. Hello, Anna.
5: Hello, Hugo.
2: Nice for you to be back in Downing Street. Did you get a chance to go home, or have you just been standing there all night?
5: They don't let us sleep overnight, if that's what you're asking. Just behind me, though, Lucy Powell. We're starting to get some movement. Lucy Powell has just walked in to number 10. The cabinet ministers are just starting to arrive. I think we've got another one pulling up in their ministerial car as well. Will it be one of the big new faces? Will it be Angela Rayner returning to her brief?
2: Well, I mean, some people are
5: getting
2: returning.
5: Getting out the car.
2: Oh, who are you seeing? Who can you see?
5: I think.
2: The tension, Anna.
5: Well, that is Miatta Fambulla, I believe, has just gone in. And she is, of course, the new energy secretary.
2: Oh, very exciting. Look, there are some people who are returning to cabinet after a brief break. John Healey only resigned about a month ago. So there's a lot of familiar faces as well as the fresh faces, right?
5: Well, they're familiar, but there are certainly lots of surprises in the way the reshuffle has happened. So John Healey was the big surprise of the day yesterday after so much heavy briefing that it would be Shabana Mahmood and that Ed Miliband would lose out, Ed Miliband having been the first front runner. John Healey has come through the middle of those two big beasts in the end. And then, of course, the two big returns, Louise Haig and Angela Rayner, who both ended up having to quit Keir Starmer's government in the middle of scandal for both. And then interesting appointments, Wes Streeting to defence, which no one really saw coming beyond the fact that Wes Streeting we knew would get a big job. So lots of surprises. And I also think, you know, as the dust settles today, the extent of the purge of the Starmer loyalists is definitely greater than expected. Andy Burnham himself a couple of weeks ago said that he would have an inclusive cabinet and try and keep all sides of the party happy. And while that's technically the case because he's got different ideologies in there, He certainly has now made quite a few enemies, not least Darren Jones, who has already said something this morning. But you know, people who have quite clearly lost out and have not been given the sort of jobs to compensate that we may have expected. We've got some more cars pulling up, some more arrivals. Let's see who these are. I imagine, of course, John Healey will just have crossed the road. Oh, it's Wes Streeting, the new health secretary, the new defence. Wes, how are you feeling about defence? Good morning. Chris Bryant, are you excited about your new jobs?
6: Daunting,
5: says Chris Bryant, who has been, of course, elevated into cabinet. He was the trade minister. Oh, I think they're saying something else.
2: They were...
5: Wes Streeting, give...
2: What's he saying, Anna?
5: Go on.
2: No, he did. They were quick out of the traps with that policy.
5: Oh, Angela Rayner is walking in. Angela Rayner is walking in. The big return. She is not saying anything. She didn't say anything at all yesterday either. Most of them gave us a smile or a couple of words. And Rayner and Lou Hague were both very stony-faced. But Wes Streeting and Chris Bryant walking in together, there you go.
2: Are we expecting
5: another car just pulling up?
2: Anna, are we expecting there to be much more policy coming? Because they were quick out of the traps with the policy this morning while breakfast was on air. Are we expecting to hear more kind of day by day?
5: I think, well, we know that Team Burnham had been planning a policy blitz at the beginning. They've got a plan for the first 100 days. They want that to be quite meaty, but also the first 10 days, you know, we've been told would be significant. So we obviously had an announcement this morning on VAT on energy bills as the day one announcement. And I suspect there will be other announcements throughout the week, but they will space them out, I think, day by day. There is a so-called grid, which is how governments tend to make these announcements. And it's clear that the team have been careful to point out that they do have a plan, that they're ready, and that they want to show a sense of direction. That's what Burnham said to us in a briefing to journalists yesterday, that, you know, the energy bills announcement would not necessarily make the big difference to households in terms of cost of living. It's not the be-all and end-all, but he recognises that, but he wanted it to be seen as a direction of travel and a signal that that is going to be the sort of thing he'll focus on.
2: Thank you very much indeed. There's Anna Mihailova there on duty in Downing Street, celeb spotting, if by celebs you mean Wes Streeting and John Healey. Thank you, Anna. Anna is, of course, Times Radio's political editor. I'm sure we'll be back with you shortly. Now, Jeremy Griffin, the Times' executive editor, is here. He's going to be delving into some of the best of the Times that you might have missed. Hello, Jeremy.
7: Hello there, Hugo.
2: What have you got for us?
7: Well, we are well underway with our coverage of day two of the Andy Burnham government. You've all been covering it brilliantly in the airwaves, Hugo, and I hope listeners will agree there's plenty for them to read as well. We're leading with the live file. That's been up and running since the very early hours of this morning. It takes in all the key news developments about appointments, policy hints and announcements such as they are so far. That pledge to remove VAT from energy bills and the reaction to it, not all of it particularly helpful to the Prime Minister. We've updated who's who in the Cabinet, the ins, the outs, the surprise choices, the people you've never heard of. The Times social affairs correspondent Sanchez Manning has had a look at Burnham's record on rough sleeping, given it was the first thing he promised to tackle yesterday, and her piece on what happened under his leadership in Greater Manchester is there to read. Now, there's analysis of what he has indicated he wants to do with regard to the tax-free personal allowance from the Times Money team. Political analysis as well from Patrick McGuire, Aubrey Allegretti and Stephen Swinford. We have the story on the latest UK borrowing costs as well, of course. Pictures, polls, you name it. Just go to the top of thetimes.com or the live app. Keep abreast of what's happening in Britain as we speak.
2: And look, moving away from Westminster, because the rest of the world continues to, today's leader is about Russia.
7: Yeah, that's right. We all know that it takes a special kind of bravery to poke your head above the parapets in Putin's fortress Russia, so it's to be hoped that Nikolai Rybakov, leader of the only legal, that is to say not banned, political party calling for peace, does not share the fate of his murdered dissident mentor, Alexei Navalny. And as that leading article that you mentioned in the Times today notes, Mr. Rybakov can take comfort that his arguments against a vicious, costly war against Ukraine are being taken seriously in at least part of his homeland, Hugo. In September, Russia embarks on a parliamentary election, which will almost certainly be won by Putin's United Russia Party. Rybakov's tiny liberal party, Yabloko, intends to challenge him and will be the only group to say the unsayable which is that it will call for an immediate ceasefire, an unconditional cessation of hostilities, and an exchange of prisoners. Its chances in a rigged ballot are, of course, low, yet it could mark a sea change, we say, in a society that spent the past 4 years in a cocoon. The war has been kept at arm's length from most citizens. Sign-up bonuses, regional quotas, foreign recruits, and the trawling of prisons have allowed Mr. Putin to postpone a general mobilisation. The Kremlin rightly calculates that the mass call-up would trigger domestic unrest. What's more, the war is coming home. Long-range Ukrainian drone strikes have shattered the illusion that the battlefield is far away. Airports are shut down. Fires break out. Sirens blare through the night. Hits on commercial warehouses are creating shortages, and there are queues around petrol stations. So in this context, the Obloko slogans for peace and freedom, for a life without fear, take on a special potency. And they are, we're glad to see, an expression of Russia's deepening war fatigue. That's our view. You can give us yours. You can find that leading article in the comments section.
2: Okay, and finally, you've got a poll for us about this new policy of VAT cuts on energy prices.
7: That's right, yeah, back to politics. And as I said, you know, the Times and Times have already been reported since early this morning on that pledge to cut VAT from energy bills. It was described as a political stunt by the former Conservative Foreign Secretary, Lord Hague, now Times columnist, of course, on Breakfast this morning. And we all know about Darren Jones's reaction as well. Is this an unfunded tax promise? Surely not. We're running a poll, which you can find in the live file now. Is scrapping the digital ID scheme to fund VAT cuts a good idea? Now, we've had several thousand responses to this already. 58% of Times subscribers who have taken part say it's a good idea. 42% say it isn't. What I think would be interesting to know, Hugo, is are those who object to the plan voting that way because the ID scheme itself was unfunded, therefore it's not a good plan, or because they think the ID scheme in and of itself was worth pursuing, not least because it's something that everyone has an argument about every few years and it'd be good to put it to bed one way or another. You can cast your vote. Do please explain it, though. Give us your views at thetimes.com or on the live app.
2: Sounds like you need a poll about your poll, Jeremy.
7: We do.
2: Thank you very much indeed. That's Jeremy Griffin, The Times' executive editor. Now, Anne Widdecombe's cause of death is yet to be established. The opening of an inquest into her death has heard. The 78-year-old former MP and MEP was found dead at her home in Devon earlier this month with visible injuries, Exeter's coroner court has been told. Meanwhile, 28-year-old Joshua Kerry from Rotherham in South Yorkshire has arrived at Westminster Magistrates Court, where he's due to appear charged with her murder. Let us speak now to the crime and policing commentator Danny Shaw. Hello, Danny.
6: Good afternoon, Hugo. Hi.
2: Thanks for being with us. Look, let's begin with the inquest then into Anne Widdecombe's death. What did the coroner hear today?
6: Well, the coroner, Philip Spinney, the senior coroner at Exeter Coroner's Court, opened the proceedings. This is a, you know, routine in cases of suspicious deaths for an inquest to be opened quite soon after the death has happened. And he described some of the sort of basic details of what happened. He said that Anne Widdecombe had been found on the 9th of July at about midday on that day with visible injuries. She was declared dead at 12:20 p.m. That particular day. He said that a post-mortem examination was carried out, but the precise medical cause of death had yet to be established. Mm. I would say that's quite unusual in a case such as this. It does happen where further tests have to take place or there isn't a definitive conclusion as to the cause of death, but quite unusual, I would say, in a case like this, for there to be no cause of death at the moment. He said that she had been found at her house because someone had raised the alarm because she had been uncontactable. So an employee was called and found her unresponsive, and then emergency services were called. Mm. So those were the circumstances in which she was found, and the inquest has been adjourned until the criminal proceedings have concluded.
2: Just to explain to us a little bit about the fact that there are these two processes going on. So they've adjourned the inquest because the criminal proceedings are happening, because that's to allow proceedings to take place, otherwise the one contaminates the other.
6: Yes, nothing unusual about that. I mean, actually, even if there weren't criminal proceedings, the normal course of events would be for the inquest to be open and adjourned so that further inquiries can be made because an inquest in a case such as this would take quite some time to prepare. So there's nothing unusual about that whatsoever. But also with criminal proceedings running in parallel, they take precedence.
2: So let's turn to events at Westminster Magistrates Court then. So 28-year-old Joshua Kerry was first arrested on suspicion of murder, then he was later rearrested on suspicion of the commission, preparation or instigation of acts of terrorism. What can you tell us about his appearance at court?
6: Well, he's arrived at Westminster Magistrates Court, I think, at about 10 o'clock this morning, and reporters were expecting the proceedings to get underway this morning, but they have been informed by court staff that there's been a delay, and in fact the hearing won't now take place until 2 o'clock this afternoon. It may be that because of his arrival, the lateness of his arrival, his legal team haven't had a chance to speak to him. That's one possibility why there's been a delay. But apart from that, we're not quite clear as to why that happens. Again, not unusual in a busy magistrates court, and Westminster Magistrates Court is certainly very busy, for proceedings to have to be rescheduled and for delays to occur. Nothing unusual about that, I would say. What we do know about this case, however, is that he was charged last night. The Crown Prosecution Service authorised the charges to be brought. He's been accused of murder. And the police have said that they are still exploring a potential motivation in this case. Lawrence Taylor, the head of counterterrorism policing, said, given Anne Widdicombe's profile and the targeted nature of the attack, determining the motivation, including any possible political motivation, remains an active avenue of investigation. Understanding the why, he said, is a key part of our inquiries, as it is in any murder case. He also went on to say that the police have been going through a huge amount of information. He talked about 800 lines of inquiry, each of those needs assessing carefully and thoroughly. So you can see it's an extensive police investigation, complex investigation that's taken about 12 days so far. The one charge, the murder charge so far, although I think, as you said, Mr. Kerry was also arrested on suspicion of the preparation, commission or instigation of acts of terrorism. No charges so far relating to those allegations.
2: Thank you very much indeed. That is Danny Shaw there, crime and policing commentator. Thank you, Danny. Let's take a look now at some of the other stories making the news this lunchtime. The US has launched a fresh round of strikes on Iran, marking the 10th consecutive night of attacks. The president of Iran has described the conflict as a full-scale war. A Russian warship has carried out a military exercise roughly 46 miles from the British coast. The Royal Navy monitored the military drill and is continuing to track the vessel's activity closely, it said. Thames Water has announced a hosepipe ban after an exceptionally warm and dry spring. The ban will come into effect on Thursday. It will affect more than 16 million people. And a monkey has been rescued from a London bus. The marmoset was found in a laundry bag after the driver heard chirping and movement from inside. Still to come on the Midday Update, how do the markets feel about the new Chancellor John Healey? We'll find out why one Argentinian player is defending throwing punches after the World Cup final. And I'll speak to the man bringing flying taxis to the UK, perhaps sooner than you might think. This is Hugo Rifkin here on Times Radio.
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9: 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He should be doing PMQs on a Wednesday. 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
2: Hello, Hugo Rifkin here on Times Radio. It is 20 past 12 and time now for our daily business update, and I'm joined by John Rees, Times Business News Editor. Hello, John.
15: Hello, Hugo.
2: Let's start with the markets and what's happening there. How are they reacting to John Healey's appointment as Chancellor?
15: Well, quite favourably in some sectors in particular. For example, the defence stocks. So companies like Rolls-Royce, Babcock, Kinetic, their shares have gone up very sharply this morning. And that's because of John Healey's previous job as Defence Secretary, which he, of course, famously resigned from because he didn't think the government of the day under Keir Starmer was funding defence sufficiently. Now, the obvious implication of John Healey becoming Chancellor is that defence will be funded sufficiently. And that is good news for those companies that are involved in that business, like Babcock, like Rolls-Royce, etc., which make frigates, they make nuclear submarines, and they make aircraft. So on that front, it's doing very well indeed. That's good news for them, and it's good news for the market. And broadly speaking as well, the FTSE is also up. It's up this morning, not by much. And the FTSE 250, which is a more domestically focused index of companies, is also up by much. So on that front, it seems that that's rather good news. There is, however, a bit of a downside, which is that government borrowing costs, which is the amount of money that government has to pay people who lend it money, that has gone up slightly. That went up yesterday. It's now above 5%. That puts us, well, for 10-year yields, that puts us ahead of most other European countries anyway. And it has come down ever so slightly, and that's after John Healey said that the government would stick to its fiscal rules, and that did reassure the market somewhat, but it's still up a bit. It's still over 5%, the yield on 5%. Borrowing on gilts is still 5%, which is a lot higher than countries like Germany or Italy or even Greece. So some good news, but not all good news.
2: So even though borrowing costs have gone up, borrowing itself came down in June, did it not?
15: It did. It came down to £16 billion in June. That was from £23.3 billion in May, which is quite a sharp fall. However, there is a downside to that too, which is although the monthly figure looks good, in fact, the amount of money that the government borrowed since the start of the fiscal year, which is in April, was actually ahead of forecasts. It's £57 billion. And the expectation from the OBR was that it would be around £54 billion. So it's a considerably more than you thought. So on monthly figures, though, that looks, again, that's good news for Andy Burnham. It looks like a bit of good luck for him. He can come in and say the borrowing costs have actually fallen. But again, if you look a little bit more closely at those figures and a little bit more long time, and you shouldn't just take 1 month's figures as they stand, if you look a little bit more long time, then the government is still borrowing a little bit more than expected. And that's key because it's spending around £111 billion a year on debt interest alone. So it's got to get that borrowing down, which I'm sure will be to the forefront of John Healey's mind.
2: I mean, Andy Burnham has announced a lot of expensive plans. Presumably there's a strong expectation that borrowing is going to go up, and perhaps go up considerably, John.
15: Well, Darren Jones, who left Keir Starmer's government yesterday when Andy Burnham was appointed, has pointed out that the reduction in VAT on energy bills, which has obviously been the first thing that Andy Burnham's actually done, is he describes it as an unfunded tax cut. Andy Burnham's government has let it be known that that reduction would have been paid for by the end of the scrapping the digital ID scheme. But as Darren Jones points out, that was actually an unfunded scheme already. So it's not as if you can take the money from that and use it to reduce costs elsewhere. He says that that isn't really possible and that it is, strictly speaking, an unfunded tax cut. And that's from a former Labour minister who has obviously been slightly annoyed at losing his job, but can't help pointing out something that's accurate as well.
2: Let's talk briefly about today's big takeover. The outsourcer Mitty is being bought by OCS Group. Tell us about these groups. Tell us why this has happened.
15: Yeah, Mitie is it's a very large quoted company. It's yet another instance in this case of a British company being taken off the stock market because it looks undervalued to somebody who wants to buy it. And the person who wants to, or the company that wants to buy it in this case, is OCS, which is backed by US private equity. And they've decided that Mitie is a good deal. So they've offered around £3 billion for that. The Mitie board has said, we like that. Take it, but it's not over yet. So the shares have gone up. They've gone up about 39% today, but they're slightly under the offer price, which means there is some doubt in the market about whether this deal will go through. But it's a very attractive business for them because it's got contracts with data centers, which are obviously a very hugely growing field. It provides cleaning and servicing for offices. It has deals with the NHS, and it's a very substantial company that's been turned around very successfully over the past few years by its chief executive, Phil Bentley, who's going to stay until this deal completes, which should be at the beginning of next year. But it's it's an attractive business for an American-backed company to come to the UK and take it off the stock market. The reason it's attractive is that there's a feeling that lots of British businesses on the UK indexes are undervalued. So there's been a lot of businesses. Rotork last week, with engineering, very long-standing engineering firm, also accepted an external offer. There's been a lot of British businesses that have been taken off the London stock market, usually by US-backed companies, because they think they're a bargain. And that is not good for us in the long term.
2: Thank you very much indeed. That is John Rees, Times Business News Editor. And look, the top story on the business pages right now is about borrowing coming down last month. You can also read about why the McDonald's UK chief says defending her staff against harassment and abuse is her top priority. Now, flying taxi factories could be built in the UK as soon as the end of the year after a manufacturer announced it's in advanced discussions with the government for extra funding. Stuart Simpson is the chief executive of Vertical Aerospace and joins me now. Hello, Stuart.
16: Hi, good afternoon. Thank you very much indeed for having me on the show.
2: Tell me about a flying taxi and how it differs from what is otherwise known as an aeroplane.
16: So we take off vertically. We then transition into an aircraft, fly like an aircraft on the wing, then we land vertically. So that's the difference to an aircraft. The difference to a helicopter is we are near silent. We're certainly silent in an urban environment. You wouldn't hear us above the traffic. We're as safe as a Airbus aircraft. So that is the safest form of transport in the world. And there are zero emissions. So this is transformative for urban transport.
2: And what might we one day do with them? Would we sort of pick them up outside our own houses, like in Back to the Future?
16: I think that's a way down the line yet. But ultimately, this is the first step to highways in the sky. The first use case will be things like Heathrow to the city centre. In fact, we announced our UK routes, which link up Heathrow, Gatwick, Canary Wharf, Oxford and Cambridge. Oxford to Cambridge, that Oxfam corridor is a really important one, creating huge economic growth opportunities by linking those two centres.
2: And I understand that the Ministry of Defence might also be interested. They won't just be for commercial purposes, these kind of taxis.
16: Yeah, absolutely. This is dual use. The Ministry of Defence can piggyback on the £400-500 million we've spent and get access to an airframe that is capable. We will drop a hybrid powertrain in the back that takes the range up to 1,000 miles, takes the payload up to 8 people, and they can piggyback on the back of that rather than a traditional defence contract having to create something new. So very exciting for the MOD.
2: So tell me about these discussions with the government then about extra funding. What are you discussing and with a view towards what?
16: Well, we've been working on this for a couple of years. The reason being, this has gone from a fantasy to reality. We were flying a world first yesterday in front of the Farnborough Air Show. We did a full demonstration of an eVTOL aircraft. Now, that makes this real. And as a result of that, we've had offers to go and relocate our manufacturing to various countries in Europe and 16 different states in America. But I really, really wanted to anchor this in the UK. I'm very proud that this is a UK company, and we've been working with the UK government to get initially 10 million of funding to anchor our facility here. That facility will create over 2,000 direct jobs and up to 5,000 in the supply chain. And that's exactly what the UK needs, its growth.
2: How many would you ultimately hope to make then of these flying taxis?
16: By 2034, we'll be building around 1,000 a year.
2: Okay, and look, just finally, just to outline a bit more, tell us a bit more about what it's like being on one. How many people fit on them? Do you need to wear a helmet? What's the experience like?
16: The experience is transformative. Nothing like a helicopter. You don't have to wear headphones. You sit in near silence inside the aircraft. You can talk at a normal voice with your up to five other passengers. You're separated from the pilot. Interestingly, we actually designed it like a black cab. So I'm sure the listeners will be very familiar with traditional London cab. It's like that with three seats, facing three seats. You sit in comfort and fly for up to 100 miles in them at 150 miles an hour. Totally transforming intra-city and around the great cities of the world transport.
2: How exciting. Thank you very much indeed. That is Stuart Simpson. He's the chief executive of Vertical Aerospace, who are bringing us flying taxis. Let's get the latest now from the world of sports. And the Times' assistant sports editor, Paddy Von Baer, joins me now. Hello, Paddy.
17: Hello.
2: So let's start with some football. The Argentinian player Enzo Fernandez has made some pretty surprising comments. What's he said?
17: Well, it depends how surprised you want to feel about it. He's obviously the Argentinian midfielder who got sent off in the World Cup final. Mm-hmm. The sort of poster boy, I guess, for a team who employed some slightly sort of shady underhand tactics throughout the tournament, including basically full-scale attacking some Spanish players after they lost the final. Anyway, he's come out and he's posted on social media a bit of a sort of rallying cry to the nation to thank the fans, and he's phrased it as these Argentina players behaved in the best possible way for their country. So they've obviously got a different view of how the rest of the world sees it. They've obviously created some sort of siege mentality in the camp where it's everyone against them, and, you know, they're these poor, you know, browbeaten players who everyone's mistreating and everything's so unfair. It's a bit embarrassing to watch from the outside, but, you know, as the English team who were beaten by the Argentinians, we sort of felt a measure of revenge when we saw them lose the finals. So this sort of spiralling out of control in the aftermath is, I guess, a little pleasing to watch.
2: We know that FIFA are investigating Argentina's behaviour in that last match. When can we expect to hear some results for that?
17: It's tough to know, really, with this sort of process. I mean, especially with FIFA stuff, it's all very interesting. As we saw in the tournament when they, you know, miraculously overturned the US star striker's suspension because President Trump got involved. There's no real obvious due process in terms of timelines. We have to just wait and see. I mean, you'd expect something to happen. It was basically, you know, full-scale assault at the end there. I mean,
2: and Leandro, it was on TV. So
17: it was, exactly. Yeah, and there's new footage now of one of the Argentina coaches having a bit of a, you know, set too with one of the Spain players as well. I mean, it was a full-scale meltdown, as you said, on international TV in front of everyone. So, you know, you'd hope something happens.
2: So probably never in that case. back on home turf, there's some transfer news. What's been going on?
17: Well, the story of the summer, away from the World Cup, certainly on these shores, is that Newcastle squad is being picked apart. They lost Anthony Gordon before the World Cup to Barcelona. They lost Sandro Tonali to Tottenham during the World Cup. And now their captain, Bruno Guimarães, the Brazil midfielder, looks like he might be heading to Arsenal. We sort of knew that Arsenal were interested, and we knew that Bruno was quite interested in leaving the club anyway. Now,

0: landscape has sort of been devalued to a second team event. It's quite funny because today is the day that they launched the 100 or relaunched the 100 in its new sort of all singing, all dancing format. You know, it generated hundreds of millions of pounds for English cricket last year. They want it to be the big flagship competition. Well, Ben Stokes is a bit of an anti-authority figure generally, has sort of always viewed it with a bit of disdain, and he's not even signed up for it this year. So while that's going on, he's completely deflected the attention to an outground in Derby where Durham are playing Derbyshire. He's been bowling this morning, he'll have a bat this afternoon, and it's just interesting to see what he wants to do next, because he's free of his shackles of, you know, all the responsibilities of England captain. He can play for Durham, he could go and try his hand at the IPL, he could, you know, do a bit of coaching. This is the sort of the start of the next chapter, I guess, but we'll see where it leads.
1: Paddy Von Behr, thank you very much. Thanks. Indeed. Good to have you here. Now, that brings us to the end of the Midday Update. Let's have a quick look at what people are reading on the Times website right now. And the most read story is the news that Andy Burnham is cutting VAT on energy bills. The second most read is about how John Healey was a surprising choice for Chancellor. You can also read about how women with a common reproductive health condition have been found to have a higher risk of heart disease. At 10:30 p.m. every evening here on Times Radio, you can get a first take on tomorrow's top stories as we go through the next day's newspaper front pages with a panel of expert reviewers, whether it's Carol Walker presenting every Monday to Wednesday, Henry Bonsu on Thursday and Friday, or Daryl Morris at the weekend. You'll always get the front pages at 10:30. So make sure you tune into Times Radio and get a head start on tomorrow's headlines. Coming up in the last half hour of the show, the Times' Washington editor Katie Balls will fill us all in on the latest news from the White House. The historian Ian Wilson will join me to discuss Margaret Thatcher's economics and whether Burnham can undo them. And we'll be playing Can You Get to Number 10? That's all still to come here on Times Radio.
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1: Now, every Tuesday we head to the US to find out what's happening in Washington. Katie Balls is the Washington editor at the Times and the Sunday Times. Hello, Katie.
8: Hello.
1: Thank you for being with us. Let's begin with how Washington is reacting to Andy Burnham's arrival in Downing Street. Burnham spoke with Donald Trump yesterday. The readout from Downing Street said that he congratulated the president for hosting the World Cup. He invited him to Manchester and he told him about his plans for ensuring good growth in every postcode. Do we know, Katie, what Donald Trump made of all that?
8: We do, because Donald Trump did not, as is custom, go for an official White House readout, but instead took, in true Donald Trump style, to Truth Social to share his thoughts. And it was a pretty positive post, I think, to be fair. He ultimately said that he had a good conversation with Andy Burnham. He said that Andy Burnham had a very tough job ahead of him, but he believed that Andy Burnham could do it and America was here to help him. So I think probably from a Team Burnham perspective, it couldn't have gone too much better in terms of the official White House reaction from the man himself. Of course, I think the slight issue is what Donald Trump thinks is helping world leader isn't always what they might think is helping all the electorate does. So, and Donald Trump also, if we think about his posts, for example, on Sunday, saying, you know, congratulating Andy Burnham on changes to policies on gas and oil, it's not clear that those policies are actually about to be announced by the Labour government to the extent that Donald Trump thinks they are. So I think it was a good start. I think with Donald Trump, we know that he changes his opinions of leaders quite regularly, and probably the real test, while he is a little bit vibes, and I can understand why Andy Burnham's personality might work a bit in that environment. For example, thinking about how Trump got on with Mandani, the New York Democratic Socialist mayor, even though on paper they shouldn't. I think, you know, the real issues are going to come down to some issues on defence, you know, energy and

0: and so forth.
1: Yeah, well, we'll come to them in a moment. But like, how likely is it, do we think, that he's going to visit Manchester? It doesn't strike me as very likely.
0: So it sounded unlikely yesterday when we had the initial, initial unofficial readout, because obviously we knew the call was happening because Andy Burnham had said that he was going to prioritise calls with the US president and with the Ukrainian leader Zelensky as his first calls. So everyone is expecting it. I also think it's interesting. I mean, in a way, you would expect America to be the first call, but just because some of the briefings coming from the Burnham camp about how he's going to focus less on foreign affairs and almost implying that they want to take, that they thought Keir Starmer was too deferential in his relationship with the US, that he still went for America first. But obviously everyone was trying to find out, you know, had the call happened and then what was said. And the first line came from Politico, which was this line saying that he'd invited him to Manchester. So then I started messaging around saying, you know, is this the case? And to people on both sides of the pond. And what came back was, yes, but there's a pre-existing invite for the US president to come to Manchester because the G20 is being held in Manchester in 2027. Now, this was a decision I understand was made by Keir Starmer months ago, but no one knew the location was Manchester publicly. They hadn't announced it. It had been kept a secret. So I think in a way, it has offered Andy Burnham a way to potentially get Donald Trump to Manchester. Of course, their bromance could be so strong that Donald Trump feels a need to visit Manchester before next year. But I think if there was a place to do it, it is when the G20 comes. Now, Trump doesn't always go. Sometimes he might send, for example, Marco Rubio instead. But that would be the natural route and one the US side, I understand, are considering to get Trump to the city that he once called a town.
1: Okay. Look, they also talked, we know, about the situation in the Middle East. You'd think that there might be some White House reservations about Ed Miliband as foreign secretary, not just because he loved wind turbines, but also because of his view on foreign affairs. And sooner or later, you'd have thought there is going to be some tension over whether or not Britain backs Donald Trump in whatever he wants to do next in the Middle East. What are we expecting there? How do we think that relationship's going to develop?
0: Yeah, certainly. I think when we're thinking about, you know, warm words, good beginning, you know, from the number 10 perspective, but exactly that, you know, we know that where the Keir Starmer Donald Trump relationship really soured, and this was, you know, the Donald Trump who would praise how much he liked Keir Starmer's wife and his accent, but when the point where there was signs of tension, but when it really broke, that was on the use of bases when it came to the Iran war, which then went the Trump doubled down even further on things like the Chagos Islands, because it all linked back to this. I think Ed Miliband as foreign secretary is going to be a controversial choice. I think right now, publicly, I think the US side is deciding to, you know, be a good ally as they see it and try and, you know, welcome Andy Burnham. But certainly in advance, there's a story Stephen Swinford and I did a few weeks ago, which was US officials warning that they were concerned about Ed Miliband becoming chancellor. Now, I think those same officials had some concerns about Ed Miliband becoming foreign secretary. Perhaps foreign secretary is less bad for them than chancellor, but the same concerns remain, which is effectively, I think that Ed Miliband, his energy policy, you might say, well, what does that even have to do with being foreign secretary? He's no longer in charge of energy policy. And as chancellor, that was certainly a US concern. But the US perspective is effectively, they link the UK not having a strong enough economy to not being a strong enough ally. They think we need to be a stronger ally. And therefore, they link that directly, partly to the UK's energy policy and the net zero policy, oil and gas, as we know, the Trump is focused on. So that means Ed Miliband is already in their radar. We know he's had one meeting with the US ambassador, Warren Stevens, and they didn't have a second, as the US ambassador told me at the time, CEO summit earlier this year. And then I think you look at Ed Miliband's disposition, and I think it could be potentially a rocky ride. And one thing I think to look out for is Marco Rubio, who is now going to be Ed Miliband's counterpart. He's just started a campaign against the ICC, the International Criminal Court, talking about, the problem of it, the fact they don't take these rulings seriously, how it's become a show call, all these things. And that started about a week or so ago in full swing. I think Ed Miliband is seen as someone who supports that. as the UK government does, but particularly does. And the fact that in his first list of things that he plans to do, he talked about, you know, protecting international law at a time when I think if you think back to a Donald Trump interview maybe last year when he was asked, you know, what controls you internationally? Is that nothing? Mm. You can just start to see a little bit of a collision course early on.
1: Yeah, I think so. Look, we understand that the Trump administration has just announced 50% tariffs on Canadian goods. I must admit, I'd sort of forgotten about tariffs. Why has this happened? How is it being justified by the White House? What's this all about?
0: Well, we know that when it comes to the countries that, I suppose not the countries that, or leaders that Trump falls out with, because the list is ever changing. Think about how Maloney has gone from Trump whisperer to what he's fallen out with to a little bit better now. But on the consistent naughty list, Mark Carney and Canada are pretty high up. And for example, you hear about the 51st state on Canada, but it's taken a turn for the worst recently, partly because you had a situation where you've had the wildfires in the US and Trump has blamed that on Canada, saying, you know, Canada needs to get their house in order because wildfires there are becoming a problem over in the US. This has led to mixed messages from the US side because you had some, you know, I think you had diplomats for Trump saying, oh, we're not blaming Canada. And then the Trump Truth Social arrives and it turns out the US president does. But he signed three proclamations imposing this new 50% tariff that's not scheduled to take effect for another 30 days. And it's ultimately a long-running trade dispute between the two sides. The specific reason is going back to a tariff act of 1930. But it ultimately comes down to the fact that Trump believes America's getting a bad deal and is trying to use force to do that. And I think how Mark Carney responds, which so far is to say, you know, this is preposterous, Canada will hold its own. You know, I think if you do tariffs this drastic, it is uncomfortable for both sides. And of course, the question is, does the consumer end up paying in the end?
1: What additional products are being taxed, or is it all of them?
0: So vehicles, alcohol, dairy. There's a mix in
1: that's
0: terms
1: pretty,
0: of the product.
1: Pretty significant areas, though. Absolutely. Yeah.
0: No. Exactly. Like this, if this does go through, and again, there's obviously a nickname for Donald Trump, which is Taco, which is Trump always chickens out, and he doesn't like this nickname. But the origins, even though people use it on the Iran war, the origins of this nickname were tariffs, because obviously you go back to Liberation Day, as he called it, and these big announcements, and then the markets didn't take it very well, and eventually there was big efforts behind the scenes to walk back some of these drastic tariffs. So really became a US-China thing by the end of it. So I think there's always a little bit of skepticism, which is by the time we hit 30 days, is he going to really go through with this, or will some compromise be reached? But of course, if he does, and I think, as I say, that's going to be felt by both countries. And I think it's the type of thing where, you know, you do potentially have, you know, American consumers feeling this as well as Canadians.
1: Sure. Look, finally, Katie, the Vice President J.D. Vance and his wife have welcomed their fourth baby. They're the first sitting second couple to do this in 150 years. What can you tell us?
0: Yes, so this is, I suppose, happy news for the Vice President and the Trump administration. Donald Trump, as ever, likes to be the person to break news. So while he didn't break the news of the actual birth, he did manage to get the photo up first of the fourth addition to the Vance family. I think it's probably a bit of a reminder of just how young J.D. Vance is, if you think historically vice presidents, presidents. We obviously have very old presidents at the moment. Trump having recently turned 80, only the second president to do so in office after Joe Biden. And then you have J.D. Vance at 41, which is a reminder when you think about his future political ambitions that he actually has a lot of time. Most would think, you know, if he didn't get the nomination for 2028, he had perhaps missed his shot. And, you know, in terms of political cycles, you never quite know when all the factors are going to come. Maybe that's the case. But, you know, his career by political standards is really in its youth. I mean, he was only a senator for about a year before he was PP. And I think, I suppose, the other thing going around is because he had this fourth child, now they're a bigger family. There's been some stories about how he's stressing out the Secret Service by, you know, using a helicopter to take one of his sons to golf courses and, you know, implying that he's being a bit of a headache. But I think it also speaks to the Secret Service are not used to having you know, a family with very young children, trying to lead a semi-normal life while also being vice president. And to that, there's also talk that they may be getting a house in Middleburg, which is this quite fancy town in Virginia, near to Washington, D.C.,
2: sure.
0: Which I once went to and thought was very, you know, I was really venturing out of D.C., and a woman told me in a pub, welcome to the most English town in America.
1: Okay, oh, I'll have to visit and see. Katie Balls, thank you very much indeed. Katie is Washington editor at The Times and The Sunday Times. Always good to speak to Katie. And of course, you can hear Katie every week on The Times podcast, The State of It, USA. Coming up next, I'll be speaking to Ian Wilson. This is Hugo Rifkin here on Times Radio.
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1: Now, the past is a foreign country. They do things differently there, except for when they don't, because every week the historian Ian Wilson joins me for our regular feature, If Only We'd Known, explaining why actually the present rather closely resembles the past. And today we are talking about the economic vision of the new Prime Minister Andy Burnham, who argues that Britain took a series of wrong turns in the 1980s and is promising a new economic model.
9: We will make this moment a circuit breaker for Britain, bringing forward the biggest changes in the last 40 years. A new political model and a new economic model.
1: Ian Wilson, hello.
10: Hello, Hugo.
1: Good to have you with us. So look, is winding the political and economic clock back to pre-Margaret Thatcher a good idea, and is it an original idea? Well, look, let's start by going back to that first Thatcher government. Her ideas were pretty radical. The economy she inherited, though, was in a pretty bad place, was it not?
10: It was a terrible place. And I've got very mixed feelings about Mrs. Thatcher, because at the time, I'm so old, I can actually remember what it was like living through the 1970s. All the lights switched off. I had babies for three days a week. There was no power.
1: Mm-hmm.
10: I went to a funeral. We got to the cemetery gates. They were shut. Everybody was on strike. The dead were piled up. The rubbish was piled. And Keynesian economics, which had seemed to work so beautifully in the 1950s, building new houses, et cetera, et cetera. By the 1970s, this country was bankrupt. And a very amiable and intelligent Labour government had just taken us into this territory. Something had to be done. The trade unions had such power, it's unbelievable. And Thatcher was the one with the sheer chutzpah and courage to say, we've got to have a complete change. And so she confronted the trade unions, she brought in trade union law, she reduced taxation. Tax for savings was over 90%. Income tax could be as high as 75% when she took over. It was incredible.
1: Tell us about how she got started then. She started with British Petroleum in 1979. What happened?
10: She privatised British Petroleum, and she also, I can't remember, sorry to tell you the exact details of what all the things happened. Mm. But basically the idea was to make, not merely to remove the necessity for the state to pay for everything, but to make this country into what she called a shareholding or property-owning democracy. And at the time, in the short term, It seemed to work like a dream. She sold people council houses and council flats. She remained to her dying day adored by those people because they bought their flats. They were suddenly property owners. And a democracy depends on ownership. It depends on people owning things.
1: But there were immediate costs. There was rising unemployment. There was obvious industrial decline in the historic north.
10: Even
1: and so
10: from
1: on.
10: The beginning, it was doomed to have all sorts of consequences which we're now living with. As you say, she loved the city. She encouraged this thing called the Big Bang so that the city became more or less entirely deregulated. If you had stocks and shares and you had a bit of savings to start with, you became rich under Thatcher. If you were working in, where I come from, the potteries, or if you were working in the steel industry, or if you were working in the coal industry, you began to loathe her very, very quickly. And she's, I mean, there was a marvellous article in the Sunday Times by Laura Spirit saying that you only have to say the word Thatcher to your average backbench Labour MP, and they literally hiss with loathing. And you can see why, because if you go round to all these places, which Andy Burnham's described as the lost places of Britain, they are wrecked because of her policies. But, I mean, does it mean... I don't think I know the answer to this. Maybe some very brilliant listener does know the answer. Does it mean you go back to the Keynesian economics which wrecked us in the first place, or anyway, 45 years ago? Or is there some other way other than having Thatcher? I mean, we haven't even talked about the Johnson consequences of privatising the water industry the railways.
1: So they went further, yeah, the water industry, the railways, you know, I mean, even aspects of the health system. I guess what's really sort of crucial here, though, is since Thatcher, there has been a long period of Labour government. There was a long period of Labour government when Blair got in 97. He didn't roll any of this back.
10: He didn't roll it back because Blair... I mean, Thatcher took over a Conservative Party. She wasn't a Conservative. She was an economic liberal on the American pattern. And she just regarded the Conservative Party as a kind of shell that she could transform. And Blair had the same idea. He had all the same economic ideas that Thatcher had. He imposed them on the slightly unwilling Gordon Brown. And they took over the Labour Party, which had been an old social democratic socialist party and made it into a new Thatcher type party. So there wasn't much change. And if I'd been on the left of the Labour Party, I would have been tearing my hair out and wanting to join Jeremy Corbyn and the few rebels who voted again and again and again against all that.
1: So what do you think, I mean, do you see Andy Burnham really as sort of rolling the clock back to those Keynesian pre-Thatcher days?
10: I think he'll try, but the trouble is that we've got a good Chancellor probably now who wants to spend money on defence and who wants... I mean, the scandal in our country is hunger. I mean, actual people being so poor that they are hungry and they're eating rubbish food. A lot of the other stuff, as far as I'm concerned, is details. But I believe that if you went back right to the origins of all our problems, namely the Industrial Revolution, which made the country rich, but it made a great number of what they call the proletariat poor. Mm. I think that what we're doing now is that we should look at what was the good thing that happened in those days, and it was that the philanthropists, the clever philanthropists, who'd made their money building steelworks or coal mines, should be offered a huge tax break if you give all your money to endowing the local hospital, all your money to endowing the local school. And there are these brilliant people in this country. Look at all the people who pioneered all the vaccines against COVID, who could make billions for us if we were just a little bit more fluid and didn't feel it was a rigid choice, a binary choice, if you want to say so, between Mrs. Thatcher and Marx, because it isn't.
1: Ian Wilson, what a shame that John Healey is Chancellor. It could be you. wouldn't that be better?
10: Watch this space, listeners.
1: Watch this space. Ian Wilson, thank you very much indeed. Always an education. Good to have you here. Now it's coming up to 1 o'clock here on Times Radio, which means it's time to play... Yes, our daily quiz. Can you get a number 10? 10 questions and 10 jobs in my cabinet. The more you get right, the further you go up our greasy pole. Get a little bit number 10, you become Prime Minister. And we'll send you a DAB radio if you get to the top. Or you'll knock from the top, Stephen in East Sussex, who is this show's Prime Minister. So let's find out who's playing today, who's on the line. Hello.
2: Hi.
1: Who's that?
2: It's Peter.
1: Where are you?
2: Tynmouth in Devon.
1: Peter from Tynmouth in Devon. What do you do in Tynmouth in Devon, Peter?
2: Well, I'm a semi-retired coffee roaster.
1: Excellent. Oh, I can smell it from here. Excellent. Peter, I'll remind you, you've got your Larry the Cat lifeline. If you need him, he can offer you a clue. If you get stuck, let's crack on because time is short. Let's play Can You Get Number 10? Peter, Foreign Minister without portfolio, complete this well-known phrase. Make hay while the sun what?
2: Shines.
1: Absolutely right. For culture, media and sport, in Snow White, what do the dwarves tell you to do while you're at work? Do what while you work?
2: Play.
11: That's totally wrong.
1: Oh, no.
11: It's just like wrong. Yes, it's just wrong.
1: How did it go bad so soon? Whistle while you work. Whistle while you work, said the dwarves.
2: Of course.
1: Play while you work just wouldn't scan. It's got a...
2: No, it couldn't, would it?
1: No. you're minister without portfolio. I hope you'll stay in the cabinet and not retreat to the back benches to snipe with all the Stormerites.
2: I'll never whistle again, and I'm not from the north, so it's a problem.
1: How are you spending the rest of the day, Peter?
2: I'm doing absolutely nothing.
1: Okay, like, I think even though you're minister without a portfolio, I think I will let you pick a policy for my government, which we shall then pass on to Andy Burnham. So what's your favourite policy?
2: Free coffee on prescription and Larry the Cat to be part of the cabinet.
1: I think both of those are an absolute given. Can you recommend a type of coffee for us before I let you go, Peter?
2: It's so subjective, but people say to me, what's my most popular coffee? And I say the one that tastes like tarmac.
1: Really?
2: Because Neapolitan dark, very strong Italian roast. And people like the taste through milk. So they drink milky coffee, yep. And they like the strong flavour to come through. Kind of popular.
1: I'll give it a go in the morning. Thank you very much indeed. That's Pete from Tynemouth. Yes. Peter from Tynemouth, forgive me. He's our minister without portfolio. Thank you, Peter. Look, a bit of breaking news for you. The Prime Minister, Andy Burnham, has told the first meeting of his cabinet, we need to be a cost-of-living government and give people a sense that help is coming. He arrived to applause. The PM told his new-look team in Downing Street, what we can do is take that little bit of pressure off people's shoulders just to give them that little extra sense that help is coming so they can have that bit of hope that things are getting better. He sat opposite his new Chancellor, John Healey. He was flanked by Cabinet Secretary Dame Antonia Romeo and Education Secretary Lucy Powell. Look, coming up on tomorrow's show, I'll be speaking to one of the UK's leading AI ethicists, Eleanor Drage, about why she believes the debate around AI has become trapped between fear and fantasy. Also, how did the Sidemen become one of Europe's biggest entertainment businesses? We'll speak to the man helping shape their success. Stephen Sacker is on Extra the Times at 1. Hello, Stephen.
12: Hello, Hugo. How are you?
1: I'm good. Exciting days. New government.
12: Well, new government. You've just talked about Andy Burnham's first cabinet meeting. Of course, there are lots of people not there. That is, anybody closely associated with Starmer seem to end up sort of defenestrated in political terms. And we'll be assessing how much that might matter because, you know, there are some people who are pretty peed off with Andy Burnham and he's only in day two.
1: He does also seem to have a habit of somewhat firehosing the platitudes, doesn't he?
12: He does. And we will be talking about the money. Platitudes are great, but you've got to pay for big ideas and big visions, and how's he going to do that?
1: Well, that's all with Stephen up next, so don't go anywhere. Today's producer was Amelia. Adam was pushing the buttons. I'll see you tomorrow from 10. This is Hugo Rifkind.

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1: Good afternoon. This is the Times at One on Times Radio with me, Stephen Sacker. Coming up, Andy Burnham's first move to tackle cost of living concerns has already run into choppy water. Where will the government find the money to fund cuts to our energy bills? Finding the money is a recurring theme as the PM's cabinet meets the first time today. How will new Chancellor John Healey pay for the rebuild of the British military that he demanded as Defence Secretary? Another former Labour Defence Secretary will be here to discuss. Plus, is Ed Miliband the right man to represent Britain on the world stage? We'll ask a former colleague. But first, the headlines with Eliza Phillips.
2: Thanks, Stephen. Good afternoon. Andy Burnham's first major policy as Prime Minister has run into a funding row. From October, VAT scrapped on electricity bills in Britain, with comparable support in Northern Ireland, saving the average home around £45 a year. The government says it'll be paid for by scrapping Sir Keir Starmer's digital ID scheme, but ex-minister Darren Jones says that was never properly funded. Reform's Lee Anderson thinks other policy changes could help.
3: So we've got some of the most expensive energy prices in the world whilst we refuse to frack. We refuse to get extra gas and oil out of the North Sea. While we're doing that, we will never reindustrialise some of these great regions in our country.
2: With the PM's holding his first cabinet meeting, former Defence Secretary John Healey is now Chancellor. The former head of the British Army, Lord Nanet, has told Times Radio it's a good appointment.
4: Well, I think it's a masterstroke by Andy Burnham to put John Healey in as Chancellor. John Healey, as we all know, resigned not that long ago, having said that the previous Prime Minister was unable to produce the funding that defence needed and the previous Chancellor was unwilling. So now he is the one behind the desk in number 11 and has really got to answer his own question. Now, it won't be an easy question to answer, but there's no one that knows better than John Healey just what defence needs.
2: Lord Danner also says he's disappointed that Wes Streeting has been appointed Defence Secretary and says he wanted Dan Jarvis to remain in the job. A coroner says the precise medical cause of Anne Widdecombe's death is yet to be established as an inquest is opened and adjourned. The former MP was found dead at home in Devon earlier this month. Joshua Kerry, the 28-year-old suspect in the killing, will appear in court today after he was charged with her murder yesterday. A Russian warship has carried out a live fire artillery exercise 40 nautical miles south of Plymouth. The Ministry of Defence says the Royal Navy monitored it throughout. It is continuing to track the vessel's activity. Three teenagers have been handed life sentences for murdering a 16-year-old boy in a fatal stabbing on a Scottish beach. Apprentice painter and decorator Caden Moy was attacked in May last year. 19-year-old Stuart, Jay Stewart and Cole Turley, who's 18, will serve at least 16 years in detention. A 15-year-old boy who can't be named was sentenced to 14 years. And Thames Water has introduced a hosepipe ban for over 10 million customers. The suppliers blamed exceptionally high demand following record hot weather, and it means homes shouldn't be cleaning cars or filling up paddling pools. For News Bulletin, when you want it, search for the Times News Briefing on any podcast platform.
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1: Good afternoon. I'm Stephen Sacker, and this is The Times at One on Times Radio. When it comes to the state of the public finances, it takes a conscious effort of will to find reasons to be cheerful. Take today, for example. Figures released show the government borrowed £16 billion last month to cover the negative gap between public spending and income. Yes, it was a slightly less bad number than it had been anticipated, and yes, borrowing was down by a third compared with June 2025, but that should prompt only the thinnest of smiles, because the overall picture is grim. The national debt is close to £3 trillion, pretty much the same size as annual national income. Servicing the still rising debt is costing well over £100 billion per year. The figures are dizzying. What's clear is we are in a deep, intractable fiscal mess, and it will colour every move Andy Burnham and his new Chancellor, John Healey, try to make. Today is a case in point. Looking for a quick political win on the cost of living, the Treasury released a dawn news flash announcing that VAT would be taken off energy bills from October. The average household will save £45 over the course of a year. Great. But how is this quick hit to government revenue being paid for? Well, Team Burnham says it's more than covered by the savings involved in the PM's decision to cancel the rollout of a digital ID scheme. Is that actually true? Well, not according to one politician who responded to the move on social media with a bucket load of scepticism. Good news that VAT will be cut on electricity bills, he posted, but, and here is the kicker, the digital ID program was unfunded. The government will have to set out how it will pay for its new policies at the budget. Was that a barb from one of Kemi Badenoch's economic team? No, it was a political slap from Darren Jones, who was, until PM Burnham's purge of the Starmerites yesterday, chief secretary to the Prime Minister. In the end, paying for the VAT cut on energy bills is small potatoes. But if even that is a promise that's hard to deliver, then just consider the difficulties to come. For example, Chancellor Healey has to find a way to pay for the extra defence spending he insisted was imperative for Britain's security when he was Secretary of State for Defence. In the autumn budget, he's got to find an extra £4.7 billion from somewhere. But if he's to make good on his own powerfully argued vision for military renewal by 2030, that bill will go much higher very quickly. The new PM wants to use these early days in power to project ambition, big ideas and plans which promise a better life for the many, not the few. He has energy and he is positive, qualities his predecessor fell short on. But in the end, politics is the art of the possible, not the impossible. The reality of the public finances always bites back. Burnham wants to lead an activist, interventionist government, which he believes will kickstart growth. But right now, the growth isn't there. So who will pay for the Burnham vision? I'm Stephen Sacker, and this is The Times at One on Times Radio. Well, the first meeting of the Burnham cabinet has been convened. The Prime Minister reportedly told his new cabinet that we need to be a cost-of-living government, give the people a sense that help is coming. Anna Mikhailova, political editor of Times Radio, is again outside Downing Street, outside number 10, I should say, in Downing Street. Welcome, Anna. Just give me a sense of how it seems that first cabinet meeting went.
5: Well, it's still ongoing, but we have had all the main players walk in. Most of them chose to walk through the front door. Ed Miliband lingered and gave a sort of regal wave to reporters as he walked in, which one of the veteran snappers just told me thought looked a little bit like he was milking it. Most of them didn't say anything, although most seemed pretty chirpy. I did manage to get a couple of words out of Chris Bryant, the new Northern Ireland secretary, who, when asked how he was feeling about the new job, he said it was daunting, make of that what you will. But I think, you know, Team Burnham, the latest is they are expecting the cabinet to go on for quite a while. Mm. So certainly we will be getting those readouts as they happen afterwards.
1: We will get more in due course, I'm sure. But for now, just talk me through the significance of what was to many people a surprising pick of John Healey as Chancellor, and then putting Wes Streeting, who clearly expected a big job, but nobody really thought he would end up at the Ministry of Defence. He's in Defence, so you've now got John Healey, who was the champion of spending much more on defence, as Chancellor running the Treasury, and you've got Wes Streeting as the man who needs the money to rebuild the military. How is all that going to work?
5: Well, look, Wes Streeting going to defence was a surprise last night. I think everyone was expecting Wes Streeting to get a big job, and until yesterday, it looked like that job would be Home Secretary, just because there appeared to be a likely vacancy from Shabana Mahmood. When that didn't happen, then yes, he was in line for a job. There was expectation that he might go back to health, where he was before. But I think in terms of the defence brief, Wes Streeting is not known for many pronouncements on defence or a background in it. He obviously hasn't got a military background. He is, however, going to probably work quite well with John Healey. I don't see any major clashes brewing there. And in terms of direction from Andy Burnham on defence more generally, in terms of the bigger picture, the Chancellor appointment is much more significant in that. So putting John Healey there in the context of the recent defence investment plan, the funding row that Healey quit over, is sending quite a clear signal that he wants to move away from the Rachel Reeves approach to defence, and effectively signals that he is happy finding some of that more money there, even if it means painful cuts elsewhere, which we know John Healey has said should be necessary.
1: Money, of course, is at the centre of everything, and this government is having to deal with, as I said before, a huge fiscal mess. It's not going to be made easier if very recently sacked cabinet ministers like Darren Jones raise questions from the very get-go about some of the decisions Andy Burnham's taking. And I'm thinking, of course, about Darren Jones posting on social media some questions about the funding of the cut in energy bills that has been, you know, one of the biggest moves made by Andy Burnham thus far. It suggests the Starmerites might be quite awkward.
5: It does, but I have to say, Darren Jones's intervention has gone down terribly with his party. I mean, I've been getting a bit of a reaction to it from MPs. One off the record says, described it as mad, just weird, pointing out that, you know, even if you were sacked, you should be making this government a success. I think the timing of the intervention in particular, it looks almost like a knee-jerk reaction to losing a government job, one that specifically is very pointedly trying to say that Andy Burnham's plans are not funded, at the very time when Number 10 and Burnham personally were yesterday trying to really send the signal that any promises he makes would be funded. You know, he yesterday repeatedly said things like, I won't take risks with the public finances, I'm going to be prudent. They really want to send that signal because they're very aware that not only is he coming in without having fought an election or run on any manifesto, he is also coming in the middle of, well, the start of recess and the summer recess, which means that any big announcements are not then going to be made to Parliament and discussed and debated by MPs. And, you know, there, to the public, that might not be a significant thing, but to in the context of a parliamentary democracy where Andy Burnham wants to look like someone who is not just running things from Number 10 with a small circle around him, and he's trying to be inclusive, especially with his party, and make them feel loved in a way that Keir Starmer didn't, I think, you know, the Darren Jones comment really, really doesn't help. It also, by the way, makes Keir Starmer's government look pretty shambolic to have spent so much time talking about something that he now admits is Darren Jones now admits is unfunded.
1: Anna Mikhailova, we have to end there. Anna, political editor of Times Radio, of course. Thank you very much for joining us from Downing Street with the very latest. Let's pick up on that point I was discussing with Anna about Darren Jones's social media intervention, raising many eyebrows inside the Burnham cabinet, I'm sure, and outside too, suggesting that the VAT cut on energy bills that has been announced by the Prime Minister is unfunded. It seems that Andy Burnham may have created some potentially powerful critics on his own backbenches by his thorough purge of the Starmerites in cabinet. Let's speak to someone who was part of Team Starmer. That is James Lyons, former Downing Street Director of Strategic Communications for Keir Starmer, now a senior partner at Penta Group, the consultancy. presidency. James Lyons, thanks for joining me on The Times at One. How surprised are you by Andy Burnham's decision to get rid of so many of the most loyal political allies of Keir Starmer?
6: Well, if you look back at the last time the Labour Party transitioned to a new leader in government, which was from Tony Blair to Gordon Brown back in 2007, the numbers involved were fairly similar. I guess what's different this time is there are so many people who are so closely associated with Keir Starmer who have departed the government, not just Rachel Reeves, but characters like Jenny Chapman and Nick Thomas Simmons, who've been there from the very get-go, the long marchers, if you will. And I think that's what has unsettled people who have worked closely with Keir in the past.
1: How furious, as a director of comms, as you were for Keir Starmer, how furious would you be if on day one of a new premiership, and you were working for that new premiership, a newly fired cabinet minister, a high-profile one, comes out on social media and makes a really quite serious criticism of the first signature policy that you've announced?
6: I think incandescent would be the word. They'd be peeling me off the ceiling. But look, the point is that some of the people who have just rejoined the cabinet or been promoted don't have entirely clean hands on these things. Some of them have departed government in the past and not always sought to make a success of it afterwards. So I think that's where the Starmerites would sort of be, you know, making their argument.
1: How big a problem could this become? Andy Burnham went into Number 10 saying he wanted to be a unifier. He was sick of all of the sort of briefings and the political games being played behind the scenes. He did not want that for his Labour Party and his government. How much of a danger is there that not just Darren Jones, but others, you could think of other people who've been fired with a high profile, from Rachel Reeves, David Lammy, Peter Carl. I mean, how much danger is there that there's a lot of powerful people with reason to be resentful now inside Parliament, inside the Labour Party?
6: Well, it's a truism that every time you shuffle the pack, and look, this wasn't a reshuffle, this was Andy's first cabinet, but every time you make these kind of changes, you risk anger. Well, you do anger far more people than you ever please. That's why no Prime Minister does these things lightly. But look, you know, I would gently point out that Wes Streeting, who obviously wanted to fight Andy Burnham for the leadership, he's back in cabinet. Pat McFadden is still there, who obviously, you know, was one of the joint architects of the election win and therefore worked incredibly closely with Keir Starmer. He's in there. And we haven't seen the kind of middle-ranking and junior members of the government yet.
1: Keir Starmer couldn't keep his parliamentary party together and united, and that was a big part of his political downfall on all sorts of things, including welfare reform and other things. Do you think Andy Burnham will be different and more successful?
6: Well, I believe that he can be, but I think, you know, one of the things that will be upmost in his mind is the need to engage intensively and constructively with the Parliamentary Labour Party. He did move to build bridges with the PLP very early on. He talked about turning the Whip's office into an HR department. He talked about the mistakes that have been made over Gaza, which would have gone down very well with large sections of the Parliamentary Labour Party. So I think he's very much well aware of this, and it will be in the forefront of his mind, because you're absolutely right. Once the former Prime Minister lost control over the welfare reforms, that was really the end of his credibility.
1: Let's just talk a little bit about another key member of the new cabinet. He was in the old cabinet, Ed Miliband. There he was looking after energy. Now he is representing Britain on the world stage. Keir Starmer, I think most people would say, performed better in terms of his international and diplomatic role than he did on the domestic front. Do you think that Ed Miliband is the right man for the job when it comes to representing Andy Burnham's government on the world stage?
6: Well, we're about to find out. And of course, you know, the role of foreign secretary is an odd one in the fact that so much of diplomacy now is transacted through leaders. But I think we're probably going to see Andy Burnham trying to step back from some of that and focus more on the domestic issues insofar as you can separate those. And in lots of ways, obviously, you can't. So it might be that actually Ed Miliband has a more elevated or prominent role than his predecessors, Yvette Cooper and David Lammy, did.
1: Would that worry you?
6: We do know a few things about his foreign policy. I mean, I'm old enough to have reported on the vote on military action in Syria, where Ed Miliband led the Labour Party in opposing strikes on the Syrian regime for using chemical weapons.
1: I remember it too.
6: That scuppered US action, as you know, and you know, many people feel that had significant repercussions in all sorts of parts of the world.
1: So I just need a one-word answer, really, but do you think Ed Miliband is the right man to represent Britain on the world stage?
6: Well, he already has. He's been representing the UK numerous climate summits and conferences around the world. So he does have the experience to do it. But I guess, you know, how successfully that translates in a world where Donald Trump appears to have already taken against him in some respects remains to be seen.
1: James Lyons, former Downing Street Director of Strategic Communications for Keir Starmer. Thank you very much indeed for joining me on The Times at One. Coming up, we'll speak to Gordon Brown's former advisor about Andy Burnham's plan to end homelessness in Britain. We'll also discuss whether Ed Miliband is indeed the right, wisest choice for Foreign Secretary. That's all coming up next.
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1: And welcome back to The Times at One with me, Stephen Sacker. Andy Burnham says his grand 10-year plan for the country will be fleshed out later in the year, but he's already offered some specific commitments to go with all that talk of hope and change. On the steps of Number 10, the new PM promised to end rough sleeping in Britain, an echo of a pledge that he made in Manchester as mayor. But the facts are awkward. Homelessness in Manchester has actually risen for the past 4 years and has doubled since 2021. The Prime Minister says he was a victim of his own success. Homeless people travelled to Manchester from elsewhere because they knew they would be treated well. Let's get into the difficulties of turning ambitious policy into reality with Michael Jacobs, former energy advisor to Gordon Brown, now Professor of Political Economy at the University of Sheffield. Michael Jacobs, welcome to The Times at One.
12: Good afternoon.
1: Great to have you on the show. You have said that you didn't think that homelessness was necessarily a high public priority. So why do you think Andy Burnham made such a clear symbolic point of making this his first big commitment?
12: I think he cares about it. I think it's a statement of his own values. When I said it wasn't the highest public priority, I meant, if you look at opinion polls, is ending rough sleeping. And it's rough sleeping, not statutory homelessness, which are different things, which he's committed to ending. It's not the highest priority for the public, who are worried about the cost of living and housing, you know, housing rents, mortgage costs, and so on. But it is a very important thing for people on the left who don't think there should be any people in society who haven't got a home. It's a kind of core value for those of us who think of ourselves as on the left of centre. And I think it was very interesting that Andy Burnham prioritised that as his very first statement. Many people who are on the progressive wing of politics will agree with that. You know, we shouldn't have rough sleeping. And if he says that's one of his early priorities, then I think that's a very clear statement of where he stands in political beliefs.
1: But I guess the problem with clear promises is that you've then got to deliver on them. And if you don't, you've got a big political problem. And the truth is that in Manchester, having also, from the very beginning of his mayoral term, absolutely committed to getting rough sleepers off the streets, he failed. In the last 4 years, the numbers of rough sleepers has gone up markedly. And then you get judged, don't you?
12: You do. And I think it's because he failed in Manchester that he said that he wants to do it now from Downing Street. I think he feels that that pledge that he made, or that commitment he made in Manchester, which he didn't succeed in meeting, is a mark against his record there. And he wants to make it up by enabling the next mayor of Manchester and the mayors of all the other big cities where rough sleeping is a problem to deal with this. So I think this is actually a reflection of that failure.
1: But hang on, if I may interject, isn't there a real potential problem here? Because as I understand it, one of the messages coming from Manchester was, oh, well, we couldn't deliver in the end on getting rid of rough sleeping because people across the country realised they were going to get better treatment in Manchester. So we had to deal with an awful lot of people who were sort of attracted to Manchester as a magnet. If you turn that onto the national scale, isn't there a real danger that Britain may become a magnet for some people who think, you know what, if I'm going to be an immigrant, if I'm going to try and make a new life somewhere, I'll make even more of an effort to get to Britain, because there, when times are tough, I know that there will be more of a safety net than anywhere else.
12: I think anybody who's ever spoken to a migrant knows that they don't know that much about the specifics of how they will be treated and so on. They are fleeing from places that are where they are destitute, often threatened, and so on. So I don't think that's a big issue. I do think, however, that Manchester will be relieved if other councils around the country, other combined authorities, also have the target of eliminating rough sleeping, because then people won't flock to Manchester. They will have many other places where they will get better treatment. But the other thing to say, which is absolutely clear here, is that it's very difficult. Andy Burnham didn't mean to fail, but he failed because it's a multi-agency problem. That's kind of policy wonk jargon for you need many different bits of the state and of local government and of the voluntary sector to be working together to make it happen. And that's always difficult. It's much harder to get bits of government to work together than it is to work in the traditional silos. So this is a difficult challenge he's taken on.
1: Well,
12: I think it's an indication of his ambition that he's decided to make it a priority.
1: So much of governance is difficult, particularly in terms of finding the money for big ambitions you've got. And today we're wrestling with the reality of the earliest spending or pledge made by Andy Burnham, which was a budget pledge, that is. And that's basically to cut the VAT on energy bills for everybody, every household around the country. It's going to cost money. And he says the money will be found because it's the money that they will take from the cancellation of the rollout of digital IDs. Now, we've already had an ex-cabinet minister, Darren Jones, very loyal to Keir Starmer, saying, no, that's incorrect. The ID rollout was unfunded. So you're going to have to get the money from somewhere else. This is a catastrophic way to launch your signature first big commitment, isn't it?
12: I think this is a classic welcome to government Andy moment. All new prime ministers have ambitions. They want to do things. And then somebody tells them there isn't any money on this side. It's one of the people he let go, as it were, from Starmer's cabinet. But this is what government is about. Politics is about. It's about choices. It's about priorities. And if you make a commitment, you then have to find the money for it. The digital ID cancellation was, I think, done more to enable him to say, look, there is going to be some money because there are some things that Starmer was going to do that we're not going to do. But these are difficult choices, and Andy Burnham is going to discover that very quickly. And I think he's pretty aware of it. And so you have to wait for a budget to know whether or not the books are going to balance. Rachel Reeves, in her last budget, had quite a big contingency. So there is a little bit of wiggle room already in the budget. Then there are possible tax changes that they might make. There may be the odd programme that's cancelled. Andy Burnham's got to make it add up, and John Healey, his Chancellor, because that's what government has to do.
1: Government has to do. Briefly, if you would, I just want your thought on one other element of the cabinet, and that is Ed Miliband becoming Foreign Secretary. You know Ed Miliband very well because you worked alongside him for some time. I just wonder whether you think he has the attributes that will suit being Britain's representative around the world.
12: I do, and that's because I've seen him at work on the international stage. There aren't very many ministers in a government who do international diplomatic work other than Foreign Secretary. But being Energy and Climate Secretary, which he's now been twice, both in the last government under Gordon Brown and under Starmer, involves a lot of international diplomatic work. There are UN negotiations constantly. There's a big conference at the end of every year.
1: And yeah, yeah, very but you know what? I know I said be brief, but now you've tempted me into a question. You know what? The Trump administration, for one, looks at Ed Miliband's record on energy and his particular devotion to net zero and to blocking more fossil fuel exploration and production. And they don't like what they see. So his relationship with the Trump administration is not getting off on a strong footing, is it?
12: And if that is, if we are to be judged on what we do in foreign policy by whatever Donald Trump says, his whims, his ignorance about climate change, and his capricious decisions, he's just put a load of tariffs on Canada, then we are not running an independent foreign policy.

0: interesting stuff. Michael Jacobs, former energy advisor to Gordon Brown, now professor of political economy at the University of Sheffield. Thank you very much indeed for joining us on The Times at One. Coming up in the next half hour, we're going to ask former Labour Defence Secretary Jeff Hoon if he agrees with the appointment of Wes Streeting to his former cabinet role as Defence Secretary. But first, the headlines with Eliza Phillips.
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2: Thanks, Stephen. Good afternoon. Andy Burnham has told his cabinet to be a cost-of-living government. The new Prime Minister says he'll remove the 5% VAT on electricity bills. He says he'll find the money by scrapping Starmer's digital ID scheme. But former Minister Darren Jones says the money was never identified. Anna Mikhailova is political editor of Times Radio.
3: Darren Jones's intervention has gone down terribly with his party. I've been getting a bit of a reaction to it from MPs. One off the record says, described it as mad, just weird, pointing out that, you know, even if you were sacked, you should be making this government a success. I think the timing of the intervention in particular, it looks almost like a knee-jerk reaction to losing a government job.
2: A coroner says the precise medical cause of Anne Widdecombe's death is yet to be established as an inquest is opened and adjourned. The former MP was found dead at home in Devon earlier this month. A man's due in court charged with the murder of Anne Widdecombe this afternoon. Three teenagers have been detained for a combined 46 years for murdering a 16-year-old in North Ayrshire. Caden Moy was stabbed at Irvine Beach last May. With a court hearing, the three defendants acted together to carry out the attack. And more than 10 million Thames Water customers are facing a hosepipe ban. That from Thursday, the supplier is blaming high demand due to the record hot weather. For a news bulletin, when you want it, search for the Times News Briefing on any podcast platform.
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0: Welcome back to The Times at 1 on Times Radio with me, Stephen Sacker. Former Defence Secretary John Healey was Andy Burnham's surprise pick for Chancellor. Nearly 6 weeks ago, Healey resigned over the Starmer government's failure to commit to spending 3% of GDP on defence by 2030. Now, with a budget only months away, he, as Chancellor, has to find £4.7 billion to reach the 2.7% of GDP target on defence spending for next year. So, John Healey, as Chancellor, will now have to deliver what the same John Healey as Defence Secretary said the Treasury was signally failing to do, namely ensure Britain's security. It's a fascinating situation. To discuss it, I'm joined by former Labour Defence Secretary Jeff Hoon. But Jeff Hoon, if I may, I want to start actually by asking you about the appointment of Wes Streeting to John Healey's old job of Defence Secretary. Wes Streeting has no experience of defence and security. Does it strike you as a wise choice?
9: Well, good afternoon, first of all. It does, because there's no doubt that Wes is a big hitter. He's one of the senior members of this government, as he was in Keir Starmer's government. And I think he will bring a great deal of knowledge, experience, and significant communication skills to the position. So I think it's a very good call.
0: Well, many former military senior figures seem to disagree with you. I'm looking at a quote here.

0: Yeah, from Lord Dannett, Richard Dannett, whom I suspect you know well. He was former Chief of the General Staff. He has said that he is, quote, disappointed at the appointment of Streeting. And he pointed out that compared with Streeting's lack of experience, Dan Jarvis, who was appointed and briefly held the job at the end of the Keir Starmer government, Dan Jarvis was a former serving soldier. And he believes that does make a difference.
1: I think it does make a difference, but I don't think it's a conclusive difference. I'm sure that he could have said some of the same things about me before I began my 6 years in the Ministry of Defence. These days, relatively few politicians, unlike in previous generations, have experience of the military. It is valuable to have had that experience. I accept that argument completely. But at the same time, I think having someone of Wes Streeting's caliber, stature, and experience will be good for the Ministry of Defence. And that, I think, is the most important aspect.
0: So let's turn to John Healey now, because as I said at the beginning of our conversation, John Healey pinned his colours to the mast very, very clearly before he resigned from the Starmer government. He said Keir Starmer's and the Treasury's plan for rebuilding the military was simply not good enough. They weren't prepared to spend enough money and they were jeopardising Britain's security. Politically speaking, is it now absolutely cast iron that John Healey will deliver the money that he has always said the British military needs to become newly credible?
1: Well, I would hope so, because he's made his case very clearly. It will be difficult for him to walk back from the comments that he made in his resignation speech. I suspect that there is quiet happiness in the Ministry of Defence, where there is always difficulty with the Treasury over spending year in, year out. I suspect every Defence Secretary of any political party has had the same difficulties with the Treasury over a long time.
0: Yeah, but there isn't just a sort of small problem of money. There's a massive problem of money. If John Healey, as he was saying as Defence Secretary, truly believes that Britain must get to 3% of GDP spent on defence by 2030, that is a commitment that involves massive, massive political decisions, reprioritisation. And to spend that level of money there, Andy Burnham is going to have to withdraw spending from elsewhere or raise taxes.
1: Well, I don't think we should get into the argument about how the money will be found.
0: Why not? Well, because otherwise it's not credible.
1: Well, it is, because I suspect one of the early decisions that the new government will take will be a further comprehensive spending review, looking at the ways in which money is spent and how money can be raised right across all of the departments. Otherwise, Stephen, there's a temptation to speculate about what might happen and to look at this in the worst possible light. That is a commitment that the government has made, and part of what John Healey said in his resignation speech was that he was resigning because he didn't feel that we were on a path there. He wasn't necessarily saying that we had got to make it this year or next year. So there is still time to find that money. I think the issue is how that money will be found and how it will be raised.
0: You're dead right, Jeff, and that is the issue. We know that John Healey was looking with quote-unquote interest at the idea of defence bonds when he was Defence Secretary. But it seems to me that defence bonds is just a fancy way of dressing up more government borrowing. It fundamentally is just increasing the debt in a slightly different way. You're a former defence secretary. Do you think there is any mileage in this idea of something special for rebuilding the military called defence bonds?
1: Well, I think every option has to be looked at. As a former defence secretary, I'd be delighted for anyone to come to me and say, this is a way of raising more money. I accept that so far, at any rate, the question of defence bonds has been seen in the way that you rightly describe, as simply another form of borrowing that would count against the borrowing totals that the government has to deal with. But if there is a way of securing defence bonds without that problem.
0: Well, that was a huge if. I mean, don't just posit the if. Tell me if you believe, with your experience, there is a way, because I can't see it.
1: My experience isn't relevant to this, because wasn't an issue for me at the time. And although I've looked at it, I can't say that I'm an expert on the financial issues involved. Clearly, it would be beneficial to defence for any extra source of money to be made available. And if this can be done within the government's overall spending totals and within the amount that is reasonable to borrow in the circumstances, then yes, it's something that should be looked at.
0: Let me ask you a wider, broader question. Conflict is still roiling the Middle East. 10 nights of US strikes on Iran we've just seen, and that war continues, if we call it a war or not. The eastern flank of Europe is still, of course, preoccupied with Russia's war on Ukraine and all the ramifications that has. Andy Burnham clearly has the desire to be a much more domestic-focused prime minister than Keir Starmer was. Do you think that is actually possible in the current climate?
1: Well, he'll have to do both, won't he? And there is little doubt that there is a huge demand in the country for a prime minister to focus on the cost of living and basic services in health and education and welfare. But at the same time, as you rightly observe, we are caught up in events. Harold Macmillan's observation remains true in the 21st century as it was in the 20th century. And we have to deal with those events. And we have, as a major player in NATO, the United Nations, we have to be a country that steps up and takes action. One of the great strengths of Keir Starmer, of course, was that he did so in relation to Ukraine. And everyone rightly has given him proper credit for that. But at the same time,
0: Let me just ask you as a last question. Do you think Andy Burnham will, in terms of Ukraine, for example, be as foursquare committed as Keir Starmer was?
1: I'm sure he will be. I have no doubt about that. I worked with Andy Burnham in cabinet for a few years at the end of the Gordon Brown administration, and I'm confident that he has a very great commitment to the interests of this country, both domestically and internationally.
0: All right. Well, Jeff Hoon, former Labour Defence Secretary, thank you very much for joining us on The Times at One. Now, the US has launched strikes, as I just mentioned to Jeff Hoon, on Iran for the 10th night in a row. It's the latest tit-for-tat exchange with Tehran, fundamentally sparked by a struggle for control of the Strait of Hormuz. At the same time, Iranian-backed Houthi rebels in Yemen have announced a maritime blockade of Saudi Arabia's shipping access to the Red Sea, a move that could tighten Tehran's stranglehold on regional oil shipments. So, tough choices loom for Andy Burnham's new government. What will he do if President Trump asks for British military assistance in a renewed war with Iran? And how will he alleviate the economic impact of continued conflict in the Middle East? Well, joining me is Catherine Philp, Times World Affairs Editor. Catherine, thanks for joining us on The Times at One. How would you characterize what is going on in the Middle East right now? Is it back to war between the US and Iran?
2: I think it looks a lot like it, certainly. And there is a risk of this, I mean, as it has escalated over the last 10 days since hostilities resumed, it looks like it could escalate quite a lot further. It's not clear that there's any off-ramps or really any plausible diplomatic track going on right now. So I think we're at a worrying time when it doesn't look that, although neither side necessarily wants this to spiral into full-scale war again, it could quite easily just go there.
0: Yeah, I mean, it's hard to know what to make of the grainy video we see from the US Defense Department of military sites being hit in Iran. And then we get reports, including casualties, of strikes from Iran on American bases in different parts of the Middle East. It's hard to know just how far from full-scale escalation we are. What's your take on the degree to which both sides are still exercising some sort of constraint on themselves?
2: I mean, I think there is some constraint, and it may not seem like that from the Iranian side, certainly, or indeed, I mean, the Americans could go harder on Iran, that's for sure. But they don't know how long this is going to last, and that is a problem for them because, as we know, the first round of hostilities took out a lot of weaponry that the US was actually holding back for other potential defenses or military interventions. So there's that. I mean, they may be holding back for that reason. But also the Iranians are not, I mean, if you listen to Donald Trump talk about it, the Iranians ought not to be able to hit things like US military bases in Jordan. I mean, he claims to have wiped out that capability. So I think we're seeing that some of those things aren't necessarily true.
0: Is the memorandum of understanding that's supposed to underpin the dialogue and the search for a lasting peace, is it dead?
2: Well, I think part of the problem with the memorandum was how poorly drafted it was in the first place. And it particularly fudged on the issue of whether Iran would still have a role in the Strait of Hormuz. So I think Donald Trump has said quite recently he doesn't care if it's fallen apart, if it's defunct now. The fact was it never really pinned down the central issue that's holding the world to hostage, essentially, in this conflict, which is that Strait of Hormuz. And so whether or not it holds seems to not resolve the issue of whether Iran actually still has some sway over that shipping lane.
0: How seriously should we take this word from the Houthis that they are now intent on blockading the Bab al-Mandab, that narrow waterway that leads into the Red Sea from the Gulf of Aden? Because what they seem to be saying is we are going to blockade all Saudi Arabian oil shipments from leaving the Red Sea and going into international waters. If that were true, how serious would that be for Saudi Arabia and for international fossil fuel markets?
2: It'd be incredibly serious because the Saudis have, whilst the Strait of Hormuz has been blocked, the Saudis have been piping a lot of their oil over to that side and are now heavily reliant on it to get oil out. So if the Houthis do have the capability, which we're not sure, of actually closing that strait to Saudi traffic, it would cut off a whole other stream of oil and have a much worse effect on oil prices and oil shortages around the world.
0: Yeah, Catherine, your job isn't obviously just to look at and constantly monitor what's happening in sort of conflict zones like this, but also to judge what the British government is going to do in response. And we've got a new government, and we've got a new Defence Secretary, Wes Streeting. We've got a new Foreign Secretary, Ed Miliband. If Donald Trump really is going back to hot war with Iran and really is going to pressure Britain to offer more assistance than it did last time it was a full-on hot war, what do you think the new government's response would be here in London?
2: I mean, I think it would be no, but I think obviously it would have to be cloaked in some diplomatic way that wouldn't upset Donald Trump too much. But I do think it's really unlikely, because even Israel has said today that it's not going to get involved again in the hot war in Iran. And of course, there are, you know, lots of reporting to the effect that it was Israel that kind of goaded the US into launching attacks on Iran in the first place. So I think if Israel's not even in this, it's very unlikely will be called upon. But again, I think that Britain has, you know, this difficult line to tread. It's I think the fact that John Healey has been appointed as Chancellor may have a reassuring effect on Washington and possibly even the European allies and NATO, that Britain is taking its defence responsibilities and spending seriously. But I don't see a role for Britain in a renewed hot war.
0: Catherine Philp, World Affairs Editor at The Times, thank you very much indeed for joining us on The Times at One. 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Coming up here on The Times at One, how much of a priority is the cost of living crisis to voters? 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
0: Welcome back to The Times at One with me, Stephen Sacker. Let's get back to British politics and Andy Burnham's mission to inject some positivity into the country's veins. The polls suggest the cost of living is the public's number one concern, and Andy Burnham's speedy decision to scrap VAT on energy bills from October suggests that he gets it. But let's dig deeper into the national mood and the challenge it presents for the new Prime Minister with Lewis O'Garan, a senior research associate at the More in Common polling organisation. Lewis, welcome to the Times at One. I guess this is not really a big surprise that your polling and survey work is showing that voters are, you know, absolutely front and centre concerned with the cost of living. It's kind of predictable, isn't it?
10: Good afternoon. Yeah, absolutely. I mean, this isn't a surprise. I think we've been tracking public opinion for several years now. And since the term cost of living crisis sort of entered our vocabulary back in 2022, it's always been top of the public's list of priorities. About 7 in 10 people say that it's the number one issue facing the country at the moment. And as Andy Burnham takes over, what we see is that it's the one issue where people want to see the most immediate action. To bring down energy bills, for example, and to really show that he gets it on the cost of living crisis. So it perhaps unsurprising that Andy Burnham's first major policy was one designed to help people with energy bills.
0: Yeah, I mean, how impatient are people for more help quickly?
10: So we asked people, how long do you give the government under Andy Burnham to deliver on a range of different issues? And basically within 1 year, they want to see real progress on issues like NHS waiting times, channel crossings, net migration. But the issue where they kind of want to see the most urgent progress is on the cost of living. Most a plurality of people say that they want to see progress on the cost of living crisis within 6 months. And actually, it's the voters that Labour have lost since the general election. And that's whether they went to the Green Party or have moved to Reform UK that want to see the most immediate action to tackle this.
0: That is interesting. And would you say, from what you're hearing from voters around the country, that this is absolutely the key to political success, delivering on these cost of living concerns? Because, you know, parties are spending a lot of time, effort and resource on other policy positions, particularly I'm thinking of, you know, on the right of politics, a big focus on immigration and stopping the boats and all of that. But you seem to be suggesting that it always comes back to the cost of living as the key to getting a political sort of jump.
10: I think so. And that's not to negate how important issues like immigration are. But I think what's so critical about the cost of living is that it's a unifying issue. It's something that everybody experiences, and regardless of your politics, everybody thinks it's important. So, for example, there are some issues like climate, which are really important to voters on the left, but not at all to voters who might be voting for Reform UK. Equally, migration is really important to voters on the right, but less so to voters on the left. Cost of living, actually across income levels, across demographic groups and voter groups, it is kind of the number one. And part of that, I think the public frustration around this issue is, while it's been the top issue for the public for several years now, often voters feel that governments haven't taken it as seriously, that it hasn't been top of the government's to-do list to get this under control. So I think it really makes sense from a public opinion perspective to go hard on the cost of living straight out of the gate to show that the government gets it and is doing everything that it can.
0: Is it too early to assess the impact of Starmer's departure and Burnham's arrival on the public mood?
10: I think we can compare Andy Burnham's personal popularity with that of Keir Starmer, and it's kind of like day and night, really. Andy Burnham has a positive net approval rating. That means voters are slightly more likely to have a positive view of him than a negative one. That doesn't sound very impressive, but it's actually quite rare in politics at the moment. Whereas Keir Starmer's net approval rating when he, in his last week in office, was about where Rishi Sunak was when he lost the 2024 general election. So we've seen a huge boost in approval for the Prime Minister. It's perhaps too early to see whether that's translating directly into support for the Labour Party. Our hypothetical polling, where we asked people if there was an election tomorrow and this was the Prime Minister, how would you vote? When we did that last week, we found that it basically closes Reform UK's lead in the polls. But it'll be interesting to see now that that's a reality and not a hypothetical, whether this boosts Labour support.
0: Indeed it will. And we will come back to you to assess how it moves over the coming days and weeks. Louis O'Gearin from More in Common, thank you very much indeed. That's pretty much it from me. I am back tomorrow at 1. My producer today was Lizzie Highfield. Adam Heaton was pressing the buttons. But Jane and Fee are here, so I'm going to hand over to them right now.
7: Thank you very much, Stephen, and very good afternoon to you. Good afternoon to everybody. You're listening to Jane and Fee on Times Radio.
11: What have we got today?
7: How do you build a dream team? Has Burnham taken the right approach? Those two questions go to Baroness Fall, David Cameron's Deputy Chief of Staff. How will the government pay for their promises? That one goes to Simon French, Chief Economist at Panmure Liberum. How much coffee is too much coffee? Our resident GP will talk about that. And our big interview is with tech consultant Harry Hardesty. It's not about tech. It's not about being a consultant. After experiencing his own heartbreak, he found a place in the online world, a very, very successful one, offering dad hug therapy.
11: Dad hug therapy.
7: Dad hug therapy.
11: Fee, is this legit?
7: I don't know. And
11: I don't.
7: It's a good question. It might be the opening question.
11: Right. And I've had one more flat white than I normally have. That's two rather than one. And I'm quite juddery. So I don't know whether this additional coffee thing or as much... It's five coffees a day. It's supposed to be good for you.
7: I do not want to see you after five coffees.
11: No. Thank you for that. Right, some people don't want to see me after no coffee at all, it has to be said. You are with Times Radio. And now the news at 2 o'clock. We've got a lot to entertain you this afternoon, as I hope you've gathered. But the news at two comes from Eliza Phillips.
12: Thanks, Jane. Andy Burnham has told the Cabinet to be a cost-of-living government. The new Prime Minister says he will remove the 5% VAT currently added to electricity bills. He says he'll find the money by scrapping the digital ID scheme, but former Minister Darren Jones says the money was never identified. The Lib Dem leader, Sarah Davy, says Andy Burnham needs to be bolder.
13: I don't think it's the best way to help people with the cost of living or energy bills, if I'm honest with you. I don't think it's very big, actually. We're going to have a lot of these little headline-grabbing policies without not clear costings. What we really need from the Prime Minister is a date for an early budget.
12: The former head of the British Army, Lord Dannatt, has told Times Radio he's disappointed that Wes Streeting has been appointed Defence Secretary, and says he wanted Dan Jarvis to remain in the job. But Jeff Hoon, who was a defence secretary in Tony Blair's government, says Streeting is a good choice.
1: These days, relatively few politicians, unlike in previous generations, have experience of the military. It is valuable to have had that experience. I accept that argument completely. But at the same time, I think having someone of Wes Streeting's caliber, stature and experience will be good for the Ministry of Defence. And that, I think, is its most important aspect.
12: A former advisor to Gordon Brown says Ed Miliband, in his new role as Foreign Secretary, will be a powerful on the world stage, particularly on the situation in Gaza. Michael Jacobs is a former energy advisor to Gordon Brown.
14: I expect Labour's policy on Gaza to change. We have been insufficiently critical of Israel. We're still selling arms to Israel. Ed Miliband, as somebody of Jewish heritage, I think is better placed to tell Israel that what its behaviour in Gaza is completely unacceptable. And I think you will see that in Ed Miliband, we have not just a good representative of British interests, but a very powerful presence on the international stage.
12: A coroner says the precise medical cause of Anne Widdecombe's death is yet to be established as an inquest is opened and adjourned. The former MP was found dead at home in Devon earlier this month. Joshua Kerry, the 28-year-old suspect in the killing, will appear in court today after he was charged with her murder yesterday. A Russian warship has carried out a live fire artillery exercise 40 nautical miles south of Plymouth. The Ministry of Defence says the Royal Navy monitored it throughout. It is continuing to track the vessel's activity. And Thames Water has introduced a hosepipe ban for over 10 million customers. The supplier blames exceptionally high demand following record hot weather, and it means homes shouldn't be cleaning cars or filling up paddling pools. For a news bulletin, when you want it, search for the Times News Briefing on any podcast platform.
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11: Good afternoon. Now, yesterday we were bursting with a modicum of positivity. Today we've kind of bumped up against a bit of reality. We are going to talk about PM Burnham's first cabinet meeting. It is a new look cabinet, chock full of old faces with a couple of honourable exceptions. We've got a lesson from Australia on how not to conduct a political interview if you're the politician. The economist Simon French will talk about the Burnham promise to cut VAT on electricity bills, but how will it be paid for exactly? That's one of the day's big talking points. Dr. Rachel Ward has our health news. There is another new health secretary. What does Rachel want from the latest incumbent, Yvette Cooper? And 10 nights of US attacks on Iran now. And is the strait open? Is it closed? What hopes for peace? We'll discuss that in the second hour of our programme today. And will Thames Water be nationalised or not? How expensive would it be to do so? It is, of course, worth mentioning that that hosepipe ban does take effect at, midnight on Thursday. So first thing Thursday morning. I don't know how many people use hosepipes at midnight, but anyway, you can't after midnight on Thursday of this week. And our big guest after 3:30 is
15: Harry Hardesty. So he's a tech consultant by trade. He's 53 years old. He last year had 4 followers on TikTok, and he put a couple of posts up expressing his innermost thoughts about a recent relationship that had gone wrong. And this year we find him with 360,000 followers on TikTok, an imminent book deal, and a whole platform called Dad Hugs Therapy. We're going to talk to Harry about that journey, Jane.
11: What a journey
15: he's been on, and we'd love your thoughts. Actually, he is not a qualified therapist, but he has definitely qualified to be a therapist in some people's minds, because that's the kind of advice that he's giving to people, mostly women it would seem, and that does pose a question in itself. 0333 003 2353 is our WhatsApp this afternoon, 87222. Start your message with the word Times if you are on text. What are the most read stories on the Times website so far today?
11: Number 3, who's in Andy Burnham's cabinet? Labour's top appointments revealed. After weeks of infighting and endless speculation surrounding ministers, including Shabana Mahmood and Ed Miliband, their new leader has reshuffled the pack. At number 2, Enzo Fernandez. We have represented Argentina in the best possible way, says Enzo, indicating that he is possibly quite deluded. The midfielder who was sent off in the World Cup final defeat by Spain says the squad have always shown pride and humility despite ugly scenes during and after the match. And the most read piece on the Times website right now is Andy Burnham addresses unfunded energy VAT cut in cabinet. follow that live post. This is Andy Burnham talking about the unfunded VAT cut in energy bills in the Cabinet today. It's all in there if you want to know more about that, and we'll certainly discuss it on the programme this afternoon. You can read all of these articles on thetimes.com. You will need a digital subscription. It's a good idea to get one. Just go to thetimes.com/subscribe.
15: So Andy Burnham has told his new pack of ministers that they need to be a cost of living government whilst holding his first cabinet meeting as Prime Minister.
16: We need to every day think, well, what can we do just to take that little bit of pressure off people's shoulders, just to give them that little extra sense that help is coming, so that they can have that bit of hope that things are getting better. And that's the mission that we've got to set ourselves together.
15: Well, one of the most surprising picks has been John Healey for Chancellor. The former Defence Secretary now has to balance making the city happy with his own demands for military spending. There's so much to talk about here, and we're delighted to welcome to the programme Baroness Kate Fall, Deputy Chief of Staff for David Cameron. Kate Fall, a very good afternoon from the afternoon shift. When you put a cabinet together as an incoming leader, you are looking for what? Who dislikes the previous leader the most?
17: No, not really. I mean, look, you are looking, first of all, to make sure that the people responsible for the most important parts of your agenda, people you trust and you really rate. And I think, you know, that the appointment of John Healey was really interesting from that respect. He went right down the middle. He neither went to the Home Secretary or to Ed Miliband. And he does look like a competent person. The markets have reacted well. And then, of course, putting together the cabinet, you're thinking all the time of balance within the party, balance within the country. And that was something that I was struck by the cabinet. I mean, a lot of people fired from Starmer. And of course, the Burnham win came within the party. You know, Burnham didn't win an election. In many ways, it was a party coup. So it will be interesting to me to see whether that plays out in terms of trouble later, just in terms of any sort of factionalism.
15: It does seem to be, Kate Fall, that he has already slightly divided his own purpose. He said that he wants to bring the Labour Party together, to not have factions within it. But as everybody has already noted today, the predominant tone of his cabinet is anti-Starmer, pro-Burnham. That is already slightly factional.
17: That absolutely right. And I think, as I said, I think it's marked by the fact that, you know, he came in, it was a sort of party coup, as it were. So it's not like he gathered the party around him to win an election, everybody marching in the same direction. So I think he needs to really work at that, as he does need to work on sort of sealing the deal with the nation, as it were. Because, look, he seems to have good vibes. You know, he sounded assured on the front of number 10. He clearly is more political than Keir Starmer, but he hasn't won an election. And it's not just a mandate. It's that sense of, I've got the country with me, I've got it behind me. And policy-wise, of course, you're hearing a lot about cost of living and helping people, a lot about spending, but of course, not very much about saving. And we have a very difficult, lots of difficult issues around spending and welfare and defence that they need to solve.
15: You talked about loyalty and support, and you can completely understand why, as an incoming Prime Minister, you would want to feel that around you. But as a seasoned politician, you surely also have to note that you need wise counsel. And sometimes the wisest of counsel comes from people who don't necessarily back you automatically. They can see the fissures, they can see the problems. And in a way, that's what led in part to the downfall of the last Prime Minister, an inability to see those political fissures.
17: Well, that's absolutely right. I mean, you do need to trust your inner team so that you can sort of shut the door and have difficult discussions and not read about them in the Times on the weekend. But equally, you have to have people who will push back and tell you, actually, this doesn't feel right, or have you thought of this? So it's getting the balance of that right. And I would also say that, you know, part of the reason why we've seen fragmentation in politics, is, you know, unless people have a broad church within a party, people feel that they don't feel comfortable in that party. So I think you have to be careful not to sort of push out too many people within a party. And I do think that is something that they need to be aware of coming into their first few days.
15: And so on that note, how important is the balance between men and women? And it is also worth noting, Kate Fall, that the COVID cabinet, a Conservative cabinet, was criticised for its failure to understand a lot about household life in a lockdown because there were not enough female voices round the table.
17: So I think female voices are very important. If you wish to run a country, to govern a country, you need to understand and look and sound like the people that you look after. It is notable that there are less senior women at the very top of the government in those key critical jobs. I mean, you do have Louise Hague, who will become a character we know better as a nation, I'm sure, in the coming weeks. And that's obviously a very important job. That cabinet office job, in the way that they are thinking about it, is going to be almost a sort of deputy prime minister job. It's clearly a key sort of advisor to the prime minister, as well as running things. But I do think that it is surprising that the prime minister didn't choose to put more women in the cabinet. You just don't have such a strong voice, as you said. It was missed during those COVID years, and it was a very important part of the sort of David Cameron mission to bring more women into parliament, more women into government. We started from a slow base. I remember 17 or something, very small, when I first started getting involved in politics.
15: Sure. I mean, I don't want to let you completely off the hook here, because obviously, you know, you are a Conservative person yourself. And just to return to that point about the COVID cabinet, I wonder whether you think that Andy Burnham might have misstepped on wanting to do the let's appoint the best person for the job, rather than let's look at female candidates and have this balanced. Do you think not enough lessons were learned from previous mistakes?
17: Well, look, I think that, you know, there's always this tension in the discussion, which is, you know, I'm appointing the best person for the job, and that's, you know, that's whoever that turns out to be. But I, you know, look, there are, if you have good senior women politicians, you do want them represented in the cabinet. And that should be part of the mindset in terms of the balance of voices, in terms of the balance of in a way, politics within the party and geographies as well. And we've already seen with Andy Burnham talk a lot about, you know, Manchesterism and North. And then we see him slightly correct that, talking about, no, well, you know, it's all the regions. So let's see whether he decides next time he does a reshuffle, whether we see a slightly different proportion.
15: Sure. And a reshuffle, when it does come, will inevitably have been informed by the reaction that the Labour Party and MPs have had to the appointments made today. Can I ask you specifically about Louise Hague? Would it have been complicated for you to work with someone who holds a cabinet position, who has had an albeit now spent fraud conviction?
17: So I think that is difficult. I think that, you know, I do think there's a case for giving people second chances and giving them a chance to shine. And she's clearly a sort of capable and she's come through the ranks of the Labour Party and done sort of extremely well. And I think we'll just have to see how she does, judge her on her performance. And coming, you know, as we see this this new cabinet take their positions around the cabinet table, in the end, it comes down to, you know, how they actually deal with the really difficult issues they've got to actually deliver on. They're coming in halfway through a parliament. They've got huge pressures on defence. They've got welfare bills going up. They've got a million young people out of work. And when Andy Burnham talks about his 10-year plan, I'm sitting there thinking, well, the election's in 2 years. And we need to see a bit of growth and a bit of delivery before then. So let's see whether the cabinet actually are able to deliver.
15: It is also said that the first 100 days are the most important days of anybody's administration. You know, we are about to, most of us hopefully, go on our summer holidays. Many people feel that their brains need a little bit of a rest at the moment, apart from anything else. How much can conceivably be done in the first 100 days?
17: So I think they'll try and do quite a lot. I mean, I think it's interesting that, that we heard first of all about the homelessness and then energy bills, electricity bills this morning. And I do think it's important for a new prime minister to come in and make some announcements which speak strongly to their values, to indicate the direction of travel. I think that's what was very much missing at the start of Keir Starmer's administration. And of course, Burnham's people will be looking carefully at, you know, what went wrong and how can we make sure that doesn't happen. Of course, Parliament's not sitting, so there's a bit of constitutional bad behaviour about making lots of policy announcements when it isn't sitting. But I think we'll see a flurry of activity. And then I think what we'll see is, you know, Burnham needs to travel around the country. He needs to meet some important bilateral foreign relationships. He needs to establish. I know everyone thinks he's not going to spend time abroad, but I most certainly think he will end up doing that. And then he'll be thinking about, you know, what goes into the first budget, how the party conference feels, all those very important things that start the political year in September, October.
15: Were you surprised by the mention of a priority of a rough sleepers initiative?
17: I was surprised because I wouldn't have written it down as, oh, I think he'll go straight for this. But I thought it was a good and strong announcement from him. For this reason, was it, first of all, it is an issue that needs resolving and one that's emotive and important. But second of all, I think starting with something that speaks to his values, that represents the sort of prime minister he wants to be, is a good way to begin your premiership. I think I'm much more sort of concerned about how they are necessarily going to find the money for lots of the things that they seem to be talking about. Or, for example, are they going to address the welfare issue? He talks about prevention, but prevention is a sort of longer term policy plan to my ears. So we will see how they go with that.
15: Welfare, Europe, immigration, all very, very big things that we all want to talk about. As yet, it doesn't seem that Andy Burnham wants us to be talking about them first. Thank you very much indeed for your time this afternoon. That is Kate Fall, Baroness Fall. Thank you for your texts as well so far today. Richard says if Louise Hague was in the private sector, then she would be barred from holding a directorship for 15 years. But she can be a cabinet minister. Why is this? And Paul says, listening to Times Radio, thought it was woman's hour.
11: Well, that's on in the morning.
15: It's women, Jane. Women talking about women.
11: Women have been talking, so naturally, okay. Let's. I think we've both been triggered. You're listening to Times Radio. We're going to talk next about how politicians should handle tricky interview questions. Now, listen to this. It is from Australia. This isn't really the way to do it.
18: I think... Sit down! Sorry. It's a dog.
11: Well, actually, it could have been an imaginary dog. More on that in a moment. It is 19 minutes past two.
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11: Now, quite a few people, not unreasonably, have mentioned that we haven't actually heard our new Prime Minister properly answering difficult, challenging questions from journalists. When he does, though, he might want to use the following as an example of what he really shouldn't do.
5: It seems to me, Barnaby Joyce, you're defending your leader, but are you really comfortable with where she is taking you?
18: I think... Sit down! Sorry. It's a dog. I have to apologise for this dog, which has decided to bail up.
5: Don't worry about the dog. Just answer the question.
18: Don't be rude. Don't be rude. Otherwise, this interview will come to a grinding halt, Sarah. So, what was the question?
11: Right. Old charmer is Barnaby Joyce, who is Australia's former Deputy Prime Minister, astonishingly. He recently defected to the right-wing One Nation Party, and he was conducting an interview there with the Australian Broadcasting Corporation's flagship news programme. And the presenter was Sarah Ferguson, who was asking him about the growing backlash surrounding his party leader, Pauline Hanson, who had recently met Tommy Robinson. Now, instead of answering, as you heard there, he shouts at a dog. Well, an alleged dog, I'm going to say. Fee is a dog owner. Do you think there was a dog in the room there?
15: No, it just didn't sound like it was properly connected to anything, that shout. It sounded very, very random. Hmm. And I would like to see the evidence of the dog in the background of a picture, please. Yeah.
11: Come on, Barnaby, show us your dog. Joe Tanner is a political communications strategist. You've worked with some greats over the years, Joe. Just roll out some of the names.
6: Well, the obvious one to mention is Boris Johnson, because there's one who has a many, many, many examples of what to do and what probably not to do, as somebody I've advised.
11: You said it. I mean, there are some of us who still cherish his, his musings on, was it making a fake bus or painting a bus, or what was that one?
6: Yeah, he spoke about his enjoyment of painting buses, little figures of buses that he used to spend time on. And you remember one particular interview, which was not during my time, but he decided to walk into a fridge to get away from a camera crew and then had to re-emerge after he realised it was a bit cold in there and he had to get out.
11: Yeah, but it didn't hold him back. He became Prime Minister, of course. Okay, let's just talk about the way Barnaby Joyce tried to interact with the journalist there, Sarah Ferguson. I mean, that's bizarre. Would anyone in British political life get away with the idea of shouting at a fake dog?
6: I mean, the thing that struck me was that, firstly, you couldn't hear the dog, which obviously is a problem. Yes. If the dog was being a nuisance. But also, I mean, we all were on those Zoom calls during lockdown where someone's cat would walk across a keyboard and you'd sort of stroke it and go, oh, here's my cat. And actually, to be more human and connect with people, you would probably have gone, here's my dog, he's been a real pain, I'm really sorry, I'm just going to move him, or whatever. But the yelling just made me think, I hope the Australian equivalent of the RSPCA were being called to make sure the dog was okay.
11: Well, quite. He really doesn't come across as anything approaching a dog lover, does he, in that exchange, well, alleged exchange with his alleged dog. On the other hand, what do you think of the interviewer? He seems to be very keen to cast her in the role of someone who's being rather rude and aggressive, but in fact, she just wanted her question answered.
6: Yeah, and I suspect that what we haven't seen is the bit that he was clearly rattled anyway, and that the frustration was growing. And I don't think her initial response was probably, because that was the first moment at which he seemed to be distracted, but also somewhat rude in his response to her. It looked like just an incredibly difficult interview. But I think she was right to say, don't worry about the dog, we just want to hear your answer. But
11: yeah,
6: he wasn't in a good mood.
11: No, I don't know the gentleman, and I'm quite glad I don't know him. He seemed also, and this is not uncommon, I have to say, and there is a generalisation alert coming here, it's not uncommon for men to be really very enthusiastic about suggesting that a woman is being rude or aggressive. What do you think?
6: I think it's become more of a feature, but I think generally it is it's an irritation that, as political interviewers have actually, in my view, have upped their game in terms of, I think, just the sheer amount of information that people have now that they can challenge a politician with. And probably also the reality of a media round these days, there are far more outlets to speak to. So years ago, you'd do two or three broadcast interviews and you'd be done, whereas now there are endless interviews to do. So if you are frustrated, if the lines you've been given, if the arguments you're making are not cutting through, then I think it will actually show up more, probably quicker, and also those irritations will be incredibly hard to hold back on.
11: Now, I know that you're a keen politics watcher. Are you one of those people who is, frankly, slightly irked that our new Prime Minister hasn't subjected himself to proper cross-questioning from journalists?
6: A part of me, yes, and a part of me, no. I think the member of the public that thinks it's important that questions are answered feels a little frustrated, but the person that would be advising says, do you know what, you need to keep the message on track, and the best thing to do is therefore to just say what you want to say. That's all the media can use. They'll use it because that's all they've got, and I'll get on with filling in the details later, and then I'll be questioned when I've got those answers. So from a strategic point of view, it's the right decision, yeah. But I know it's frustrating.
11: Right, but how long, I mean, to be blunt, how long can you get away with this? I know it's only been a day.
6: Not very long, to be honest. And I thought what was interesting was that he almost addressed it yesterday, that when he did that speech, he then said, there's going to be news coming soon. There is going to be, we're going to set out the details in a few days. And he kind of started to give some, for me, I felt like he was acknowledging that there was a frustration, but he was sort of saying, just give me a bit of time, but it's coming. And I'm setting out that it's coming. But I agree with the premise of the question that you can't shy away from scrutiny for long.
11: No, well, nor should you. If you're going to be the Prime Minister of a democracy and you haven't actually won an election, you may want to stay in control for a period of time. But really, I mean, a couple of weeks would be the absolute maximum that the public would tolerate, don't you think?
6: Yeah, I think the principle is that we have to ensure that really there is something to say. The challenge that Keir Starmer had was that he didn't have the ability to sell a story and he didn't have a plan in place. So the reality is that we have to ensure that if you are going to hear from a Prime Minister, his team need to make sure that they've got some meat on the bones. It's not good enough just to talk about vision. They are going to have to work out how to thread back to that manifesto that they've said that they're going to stand by. And the minute that there is a gap in that, that's going to start to cause some problems. So they've got to really put the effort in to ensure that they are having a proper coherent story and that they can answer the questions that they need to answer.
11: Would you be, if it ever arose, would you be happier to work for Andy Burnham than for Keir Starmer?
6: Yeah, I think as a communicator, I think the first principle is always that you need somebody who is pretty comfortable in their own skin and that is confident enough to deal with the rough and tumble and the unpredictability of doing the job. And I think one of Keir Starmer's probably biggest disappointments for people that knew him was that he was just never really able to ease into the job and to be confident enough. If anything, the last couple of weeks, we saw a better version of him than we'd seen throughout his premiership. I think Andy Burnham understands a bit more about how to do that.
11: Yeah.
6: I think he's more experienced as a communicator, and that will help immensely.
11: I don't know if you've seen the images of Keir Starmer knocking back a pint in the boozer last night. He seemed more human in that image than I've ever seen him look. And God knows he probably needed a drink. It reminded me of when Theresa May took herself off to the cricket after she'd finished being Prime Minister and just sat there with what looked like a huge gin and tonic. You do feel for these people, don't you?
6: Yeah, and I think that's one of the biggest challenges, is that politicians can be one person in private or, you know, on a one-on-one situation. And Theresa May was also similar, very funny, very witty, very kind, and yet had that slightly robotic delivery when in number 10. And unfortunately, we've seen exactly the same from Keir Starmer. And the reality is that modern media, and I suppose our electoral system more generally, particularly because of the types of people that are in it now, we do generally expect far more from people that are in public life, and we need more. So even, you know, these little videos that Andrew Burnham's doing at the moment, he's been on a ladder with a guy asking about his first job. These social media interactions are all part of trying to fill in the blanks, because his own team probably recognise that a lot of people don't know enough about him, and he's suddenly taken over the country. So they've got to do that work fast.
11: Thank you, Jo. That's Jo Tanner, who is a political communications strategist.
15: Coming up, where is the new government going to find the money to pay for their promises?

0: reckon they're just playing that in John Healy's office on a loop at the moment. Let's get the latest headlines with Eliza Phillips.
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2: Thanks, Bea. Good afternoon. Andy Burnham has told his top team they must

0: It has been told that Anne Widdecombe was struck by a hammer 21 times. A man is appearing in court charged with her murder. The former Conservative minister was found at her home on Dartmoor nearly a fortnight ago. Three teenagers have been handed life sentences for murdering a 16-year-old boy in a stabbing on a North Ayrshire beach. Apprentice painter Caden Moy was attacked in Irvine last May. And private sector wage growth has fallen below 3% for the first time since 2020. Official figures suggest it grew by 2.9% in the 3 months to May. For a news bulletin, when you want it, search for the Times News Briefing on any podcast platform.
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6: Health news will happen in this half an hour of the programme, and one of the stories we're going to consider is the news today that five cups of coffee can do you good.
7: Well, it's 5 8-ounce cups without sugar, milk, or other flavours.
6: Now, you're going to have to define 8 ounce in normal terms for me, please, Jane.
7: I think it's probably...
6: Is it a big cup, small cup? Is it a grande? What's going on?
7: I think it's an average size cup. Does that help?
6: No such thing.
7: Not
6: these
7: really.
6: Days. Would it be the smallest thing that you would get in a coffee shop?
7: I'm guessing so. Yeah, okay. But that some of those coffee sizes are just—I mean, they go up; it goes up to mega ginormous. Exactly.
6: Yeah,
7: I'd need a couple of hefty men to help me carry it out the shop.
6: In your dreams, in many other people's dreams too. David says, "Don't listen to that idiot." That's his term, not mine. Don't want to start anything, boys. I learnt so much from Jane. And then this is in brackets, yeah. And Jenny.
7: Oh, yes.
6: On Woman's Hour.
7: Of course. All men were educated by Woman's Hour and continue to be, I should say.
6: If you would like to be in contact with us this afternoon, we are 0333.
7: If you'd like us arrested, it's the same number.
6: 2353. Mr. Burnham's decision to cut VAT on electricity bills over the winter months is set to be funded by scrapping digital IDs. But a former minister has pointed out that the ID scheme itself was also unfunded. So where does he plan to get the money from? He's already facing questions over how to fund his first major move. So how will the new Prime Minister deliver on his pledge to end rough sleeping? No cheap thing to do. Let's talk about all of this with Simon French, Chief Economist at Panmure Liberum. Very good afternoon from the afternoon shift. Simon, how are you today?
8: I am very well. Thank you very much for having me on the show.
6: It's always our pleasure. So Darren Jones, who was sacked by Burnham yesterday, was the one to confirm that the ID scheme was unfunded. I mean, he did put Mr. Burnham on the spot there, didn't he? But also revealed that a policy that he was part of pushing was unfunded, which is no great badge of honour either.
8: A lot of what the UK state does is unfunded. We got the public finances data out at 7 o'clock this morning. The UK public sector borrowed £16 billion last year. £16 billion last month, £140 billion last year. So this isn't an isolated part of what we don't recoup in terms of tax revenue to put out the door in terms of public spending. I think the specifics of this policy, though, is one that the Office for Budget Responsibility didn't score as something that the government had already financed. So to therefore claim, as the new government has, that they're using that funding to fund something else is a bit disingenuous. And I think Darren's right to call that out.
6: Would this reduction have been the place that you would have gone to in terms of being able to throw everybody a bone image

0: accurately, albeit quite a tiny bone?
1: Well, in public finance terms, this is less than £1 billion. It's about £800 million. Look, I'm not going to sit here and suggest that, you know, reducing energy costs isn't a priority. The UK's household and industrial energy costs are some of the highest in the world. It'll put downward pressure on inflation, so that is good. But your question was, would I fund it this way? Well, the risk of challenging the premise of the question, it hasn't been funded in any way. Would I fund it through additional borrowing when the government is spending beyond its means to the tune of about 5% of the entire output of the economy? No, I wouldn't.
0: Mm. When did we get VAT on household bills? Because as many people have pointed out, it's not a luxury. You shouldn't be making a choice about whether or not you can heat your home.
1: Well, look, VAT on fuel has been around for decades. I don't know the precise date it was announced, but you are right that I think you're alluding to the fact that VAT, which you think of as a relatively simple 20% on everything, well, it isn't. I mean, this indicates that it's just 5% on electricity, but there's all sorts of different rates on all sorts of different items, and most famously, George Osborne trying to introduce the pasty tax or the caravan tax shows how controversial some of these moves on what an item is and what it should be defined for purposes of VAT will levy at different rates. I think it talks to a UK tax system that is the longest and most complicated in the world and is well overdue a bit of simplification. If Andy Burnham is going to change UK taxation, it should be about simplifying taxation, not necessarily increasing taxation.
0: How simple is it to simplify our complicated tax situation?
1: Well, one of the more extraordinary things that happened in the last 12 months was think tanks, I think there was four or five of them, from all parts of the political spectrum, both the left and the right, came together to propose six changes to UK taxation, which involves simplification of things like VAT, capital gains tax, income tax, property tax, that have been hiding in plain sight since the definitive take on taxation simplification, something called the Merlis Review in the early 2010s, which really is still the Bible for how you look at a very, very complicated tax system and simplify it, not just to make it easier to understand, but also to stop distorting behavior, which is the real perversion within the tax system. If you start getting people doing things in terms of economic activity, for example, only earning just below a tax threshold rather than working a little bit more because they move into a tax band. That's a classic example of behaviour being suboptimal because of the design of the tax system.
0: Right. Let's talk about some of the other stuff around today because there is so much that we would like to hear from you about, Simon. Let's talk about John Healey as the new Chancellor. Now, defence stocks have rallied following that appointment. What do you make of the pick?
1: So, first and foremost, I think John Healey was in a battle when he was Defence Minister with the Treasury over getting a fully funded defence investment plan, and the Ministry of Defence thought that £24 billion was required, and his predecessor as Chancellor, Rachel Reeves, only came up with £15 billion. So now it's his responsibility, and some of the arguments that he must have been making as Secretary of State for Defence, he now has to take into the hot seat and determine where that money is coming from. I think the reason the defence stocks are rallying is it's going to be very difficult for him, isn't it, to have had such a public position that triggered his resignation, only to then say, oh, well, hang on, I've looked at the books and it wasn't as simple as I thought. That's going to be quite a U-turn for him to achieve. On the broader agenda, John Healey as Chancellor, something of an unknown quantity. I know he was a junior Treasury Minister under Gordon Brown, but actually there isn't an awful lot that he's put in the public domains or where he sits on economic policy in 2026. I think one of the reasons why financial markets have been pretty relaxed this morning is it wasn't Ed Miliband, which we spoke about on the show a couple of weeks ago.
0: Yep. Do you think that Burnham's team are at some stage going to have to break or maybe create a small fracture in Labour's commitment not to raise income tax? Where else can anybody go at the moment whilst we wait in the hope that our productivity and growth improves?
1: So if Andy Burnham is going to stick to the what was known as the tax lock in the 2024 Labour Party manifesto, that he can't change income tax, VAT, or employee national insurance. And those are the big taxes that raise about two-thirds of UK tax revenue. So you'd have to be scrabbling around in other taxes. And that's becoming very, very difficult. I mean, for example, Rachel Reeves, in an attempt to fill some of the fiscal gaps that she both inherited and created, she went after employer national insurance. And again, channeling back to the data we got first thing this morning, we got jobs data out of the UK. And since the general election, there have been 24 months of jobs data. And in 15 months of those 24, the payroll and employment numbers in the UK have declined, a falling number of employees. And that is almost directly attributable to the tax on jobs that was associated with employer national insurance. So no easy decisions without impacting the real economy. So to you, again, to your question, will he have to ditch some of those things that he promised not to ditch on the way in, either the fiscal rules or the manifesto? I think if he wants to raise serious amounts of money, he's going to have to.
0: Oh my goodness, I cannot believe that Simon dropped off at the key point. He's going to have to...
2: We're up on tenterhooks.
0: Oh my word.
2: Come back in. Looks like the volume's just gone.
0: Back in.
2: Is he with us?
0: Is he back? Simon, are you back?
1: I'm back. I'm here.
0: So we lost you just as you were saying. He's going to have to...
1: Did you miss the punchline?
0: Yes, we did.
1: Oh, no. Yeah. Oh, disaster. Right, he's going to have to address either the Labour Party manifesto, on which his parliamentary majority hinges, or he's going to have to look again at the fiscal rules, which he committed to on the way in. And the reality is, he is as constrained as Keir Starmer was. And those constraints don't go away just because you have a northern accent and wear a black T-shirt, I'm afraid.
0: Right, OK. It's a punchline that was well worth waiting for, Simon. Can I ask for your thoughts, though, about Manchesterification, or whatever it is that you want to call it? It is undoubtedly the case that that city has boomed in a way that people didn't think it could boom, and some of that is during the tenure of Andy Burnham. So what is it that he can realistically take from that positive experience and implement in other parts of the country?
1: So he was a very good salesperson for Manchester and Manchesterism. And I, you know, although it doesn't sound very intellectually sophisticated, I would argue that being on the world stage selling the UK as a destination for investment is a really important function of any prime minister. But if we go back to the theory of Manchesterism, this is the idea that greater control, and maybe we'll come back to what that word means, but control over things like energy, transport, and other utilities are things that in Manchester, and the example that is often rolled out is the buses, greater control yields better services. Now, I would say people are prepared to give him the benefit of the doubt that can be applied to some of the long-standing issues that undermine the productivity and the effectiveness of the UK economy. The other part of Manchesterism, though, is the idea that public funds can be secured rather cheaper than private funds, as in, you know, Thames Water shareholders demand a return, gilt investors might, which is government borrowing, might demand a slightly lower return. I think that's a bit outdated, if I'm honest. The UK government basically borrows at the same rate as a good quality private company these days. So that financial engineering, which is a tenet of Manchesterism, I think is more sceptically received in financial markets.
0: Well, it is everything to play for at the moment. And we started our week on the afternoon shift determined, Simon, to be in a positive frame of mind in order to make this country better. Thank you for joining in with us. And Simon, who is the chief economist at Panmure Liberum, will be back with us next Tuesday from 3:15 for the first edition of a whole new feature, which is called Simon Says, where he'll be telling us about what he's been writing about in his bi-weekly column for The Times. And we couldn't be more delighted. We couldn't be more thrilled.
2: Yeah. And we also like alliteration and throwbacks. So that's got everything, hasn't it? Simon Says, starting next Tuesday here with us on Times Radio.
0: The choice was Simon Says or It's All French to Me. And we went with Simon Says. I'm making that up.
2: Yeah, okay. Is there other French gags that we... Anyway, we're not going to
0: no,
2: do
0: we're
2: them.
0: No, we're not doing those,
2: we're not doing
0: those.
2: We're not doing those. Right, next on the programme this afternoon, we're going to talk health with our regular GP contributor, Dr. Rachel Ward, who has another health secretary. It's Yvette Cooper this time round. What would she like Yvette Cooper to prioritise? That's next here on Times Radio. It is 12 minutes to three.
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0: Thank you very much indeed for sorting us out on sizing our coffee. Mike says an 8-ounce drink is half a pint. It's quite large for coffee. Is it correct? About 5 of those a day? Nigel says the same thing. 8 fluid ounces is just under a quarter of a litre. That is a small cup in most coffee shops. The biggest cups are more like chamber pots nowadays.
2: That's a horrible way of putting it.
0: And Ron, who is one of our regular listeners, very good afternoon to you. It's a teacup or half a mug. If you send me a Times Radio mug, I will demonstrate.
2: Well, maybe we could do that.
0: We should. We have special sippy cups in the studio now, don't we? Because nobody can be trusted with an open mug.
2: Well, there was an incident, wasn't there?
0: There was.
2: In another studio.
0: Yeah. But the sippy cups are huge. Vast amounts of liquid being ingested in quite a tightly controlled environment where it's not always easy to take a comfort break.
2: Right, all right. Well, listeners can fill in the gaps there. We don't need any more detail. Thank you very much. Knight, let's bring in our Dr. Rachel Ward, who's our resident GP. Lots to talk about, as ever. We will talk about coffee in a moment. But another health secretary, Yvette Cooper, who has moved seamlessly from the Foreign Office to health and follows in the footsteps of James Murray, who did the job for really barely a month, I don't think, and then Wes Streeting, who did it for a couple of years. Does it matter that the health secretary changes so frequently, Rachel?
10: Good afternoon. Yeah, I think it does, actually. I think the NHS is such a huge organisation with so many moving parts. I would imagine that even getting to grips with what is going on in the health service takes a number of months, let alone trying to kind of turn that juggernaut around and make real effective change. And I think this has been one of the arguments actually for moving health away from, the political movement, because you are getting leaders in it so frequently. Yeah. So yeah, I think it has been really detrimental.
2: And if she could prioritise just a couple of things, what would you suggest?
10: Well, I think with recent reports, the Ockenden report and the Baroness Amos report about our maternity services and neonatal care, I think that absolutely has to be the priority for Yvette Cooper coming in. I think it's such an urgent issue. And though it was Wes Streeting that commissioned the Baroness Amos report, I think she has to pick up the reins on that and continue to make actions. But I think the other thing is that we have seen the NHS 10-year plan and actually some incredibly sensible things in that, moving care from hospital to community, moving from digital to analogue and moving from sickness to prevention. I think you would not find a doctor in the UK that would disagree with that. But so far, since that plan has been announced, we've actually seen very little actually happen with it. So I really think if we're going to see those big changes, there's got to be some real starts on that.
2: And the other big issue that to be fair, does appear to be on the mind of Andy Burnham is social care and how it's funded. What do you think about that?
10: I mean, I heard some figures on Breakfast this morning, you know, the number of billions that it is, you know, that would need to put social care in the same setting as health. Again, unfortunately, with so many of these things, we often know what is needed and what makes sense for good care of people, but actually funding it in the current climate is often the limiting factor. So, you know, bringing that together would be a massive piece of work requiring huge amounts of money. So I'd be very interested to see how that's going to be progressed.
2: Right. And quite possibly a form of, well, I don't like the term death tax, but it might have to be something like that. And also a degree of cross-party cooperation on the issue of social care. You never know. It might happen. It's got to happen sometime. We have talked in the past about the rise of bowel cancer in relatively young people, in this case, the under 50. In fact, rates of bowel cancer amongst British people aged between 25 and 49 have risen by about half since the mid-1990s. Now we hear that the NHS has begun its first service dedicated to these individuals. What will that service do?
10: Yeah, this is a really fantastic unit set up in the Royal Marsden. It's called the Young Onset Cancer Service. And it was set up by two oncologists who recognised and really noted the increased rate of cancers in younger people, even during their career. And I think the key to this service is that it is very holistic. So it is not only looking at the actual management of the cancer, but it is looking at all those different elements of life that cancer affects. So, you know, if you are still in working age, so how does that affect you financially? How does that affect your career and long terms of sick leave, for example? How does it affect your fertility, your relationships? What if you have young children? So many complexities to getting cancer at any age, but different complexities if you're in that younger period.
2: Very different. I must confess, I was ignorant. I hadn't really thought about the impact on life, significant life choices, like whether or not you are going to be able to have children. So that's really an important service. Let's talk about coffee, because that has been one of the talking points of the day. Are you a coffee drinker?
10: Oh, I am absolutely a coffee drinker, Jane, and I, you know, encourage people of the health benefits of it as well.
2: Yeah, but 5 8-ounce cups a day, surely not that much, Rachel.
10: Well, I think when we're thinking of the 5 cups, so we're talking, you know, there's always been a lot of discussion about caffeine and how good it is, but the American Heart Association has come out and said up to 5 cups a day is fine. Now, what they're actually doing is they're thinking about the amount of caffeine. That's what you've really got to think about. And it's up to 500 milligrams of caffeine per day. Now, we know that you only need to go into a coffee shop and you can see now it's such a complex system, isn't it? There's so many different options. But I think really what you're thinking about is how much actual coffee, how many shots of espresso, for example, is in the drink I'm having, and trying to work from that. So if you're thinking about up to 400 milligrams, that's going to be 4-ish shots of espresso, but again, there's obviously variation.
2: Right, okay. What you shouldn't be having up to 5 times a day is one of those alleged coffees that's actually 20% coffee and 80% cream.
10: Correct.
2: I mean, they're so lovely.
10: They are lovely. They have specifically said that the health benefits may be reduced by adding things like sugar and syrup. And of course, the other warning was about energy drinks, which is one of my absolute pet hates. So yes, it has caffeine, but it has a huge amounts of artificial sweeteners and it has very high concentrations of caffeine. So you get a huge hit in a wanna. So not good, and definitely something to be avoided.
0: Glyn, Rachel, one of our regular listeners, asks, why are cases of bowel cancer in young people increasing, and is it ultra-processed foods?
10: Yeah, so it is a complex combination of things, and it's something that we don't fully understand. We know that diet is certainly a big factor, and we also see that if we compare different generations, the actual gut flora, the bacteria which exists in our guts now, is changing in different generations, and we know that that can predispose you to bowel cancers. Also, things like increased rates of obesity as we see in adults at the moment. So it is a multifactorial thing, and there's not going to be one thing that we find that we can improve, but diet is very key.
2: Yeah, there is an interesting article on thetimes.com by Eleanor Haywood, the Times health editor, from July the 17th, which people can find, because it's pretty instructive, and it does tell us a little bit about some of the symptoms. I think notably the young woman who's an NHS consultant, actually, who's interviewed, says that she had abdominal pain. Now, I mean, is that a common symptom of this cancer?
10: It can be. And the thing is about bowel cancer is that our bowel is actually quite a large organ, and the cancer can occur in different parts. So it can give us different symptoms. But it's really important just always to reiterate these things. So if you're passing any blood, if your bowel habits have changed, if you're going more frequently or less frequently, if you're getting abdominal pain, it can even present with tiredness, because you've essentially become gradually anemic and you feel very tired, or you're losing weight. I think, as with all cancer diagnosis, the thing that I would tell people is any change. Know yourself, know your own habits, and if they change, that's an alarm bell.
2: Okay, and don't be embarrassed. The doctor has seen it all before. That's pretty much true, isn't it? Rachel, thank you ever so much for coming on. We appreciate it. That is our resident GP, Dr. Rachel Ward.
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0: It's 3 o'clock, you're listening to Jane and Fee on Times Radio. Still to come, military chiefs aren't convinced by the new Defence Secretary, Wes Streeting. Defence Editor for The Times, Larissa Brown, will be here to tell us why. What's in store for Thames Water? We'll be joined by Windrush Against Sewage Pollution campaigner Ash Smith. And our big interview is with tech consultant turned social media sensation, Harry Hardesty. After experiencing his own heartbreak, he has found a place in the online world as a very successful life and romance coach. We'll get the latest news first with Eliza Phillips.
12: Thanks, Fee. Good afternoon. Former Minister for Prisons Anne Widdecombe was hit 21 times with a hammer as she was eating lunch. Westminster magistrates heard the suspect allegedly parked outside her house in Devon before going in through the front door. The court was told the suspect walked into her kitchen and allegedly tipped the Reform UK spokeswoman from her chair, took her wallet from her handbag before driving off. A provisional cause of death was given as a blunt force injury to the head. Andy Burnham's promised to lead a cost-of-living government as he chaired a meeting of his cabinet for the first time. The new Prime Minister's urged his colleagues to take a one-team approach and reminded them life is hard out there.
13: We need to every day think, well, what can we do just to take that little bit of pressure off people's shoulders, just to give them that little extra sense that help is coming.
12: Well, he's already announced a £850 million tax cut on electricity bills, but Darren Jones, who was sacked from the cabinet yesterday, says the policy's unfunded. The Conservatives are calling on the new Chancellor to cut benefits and scrap failed net zero policies to boost defence spending. John Healey's taken over at the Treasury a month after he quit as Defence Secretary over a budget row. Kemi Badenoch wants to see billions of government savings put into a sovereign defence fund.
14: That fund will invest in British defence startups, protect our supply chains, and deliver drone technology across the Army, Royal Navy, and Royal Air Force, ensuring that our armed forces are ready for the warfare of our age.
12: Markets have welcomed Mr. Healey's appointment, with several defence firms seeing a jump in shares. Andy Burnham's told the leaders of Scotland, Wales and Northern Ireland he's not focused on further referendums, but on what he calls practical measures. A Downing Street spokesperson insisted the new Prime Minister stressed they could drive deeper devolution together to get growth going. He'll likely meet the heads of the nation governments soon. A Russian warship has carried out a live-fire artillery exercise 40 nautical miles south of Plymouth. The Ministry of Defence says the Royal Navy monitored it throughout and is continuing to track the vessel's activity. Wes Streeting, the new Defence Secretary, says the warship firing was performative. The US says it has completed its 10th successive night of strikes against Iran, with missile and drone launch sites and air defence systems among the targets. Tehran responded by launching attacks against US assets in countries throughout the Middle East, with the Revolutionary Guard saying they struck Amazon infrastructures. And Thames Water has introduced a hosepipe ban for over 10 million customers. The supplier blames exceptionally high demand following record hot weather, and it means homes shouldn't be cleaning cars or filling up paddling pools. For News Bulletin, when you want it, search the Times News Briefing on any podcast platform.
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0: Lindsay has very helpfully sent us a photograph this afternoon. Dear Jane and Fee, 8 ounces of coffee is equivalent to one large glass of wine, 250 millilitres. Hope that helps. And the accompanying picture, it absolutely does, Lindsay.
2: Yeah.
0: It's very nice indeed.
2: Except knocking back that quantity of wine every day is not.
0: No, that's not very sensible.
2: I'd insert that health and safety message for Times Radio listeners. I'm still thinking of the listener who was, do you remember her last week? It was Wednesday. It was ahead of the England-Argentina semi-final. She was in the garden with some friends having some, I think, Waitrose nibbles, and then they were off to the pub a little bit later. I wonder where she is. I hope she's all right. I don't know.
0: I don't think even Waitrose nibbles could make you cope with the emotional roller coaster that was
2: that was Wednesday evening.
0: Take more than a couple of picky bits.
2: Yes, it certainly will. Right, you're with Times Radio. You're very welcome. We're here until 4 o'clock. We're going to have some relationship advice from a man called Harry Hardesty after 3:30 this afternoon. We're also going to talk about the Middle East, where the situation is pretty grave, let's be honest. First, though, back to British politics. And the former Health Secretary, one Wes Streeting, is, of course, Britain's new Defence Secretary. Now, here he is. He's been speaking at a news conference for the Global Combat Air Programme.
15: Security is the first duty of government. And while we've had a change of government in this country, that duty and our steadfast commitment to our allies and partners will not change. I pay tribute to my friends, John Healey and Dan Jarvis, for the work they've done over the past 2 years. I'm here today to show my commitment to keeping up that momentum from day one. My focus is on maximising our deterrence and ensuring that, should deterrence fail, we're ready to fight and win alongside allies.
2: Now, Wes Streeting also said he wants to ensure the military is prepared to fight and win a war. But it does seem that he's got a bit of an uphill battle winning over military chiefs, with some already questioning whether he is the right man for this particular job. Lord Dannett, former head of the British Army, has been talking to Stig Abel on Times Radio Breakfast, and he indicated that he's not convinced.
16: I'm disappointed that Wes Streeting has been appointed Defence Secretary. I think there are other people who have a longer background in defence. Dan Jarvis has only just been appointed, I think was a good appointment after John Healey. Personally, I'm disappointed that he's not remained in the job. But if Wes Streeting is prepared to listen, to learn, then there's no reason why over time he can't be an effective Defence Secretary.
2: Lord Dannett. Well, Larissa Brown is defence editor at The Times. Is that view quite common, Larissa, amongst military people?
17: Well, actually, I've had quite a different view from the people that I've spoken to today. So this is serving senior military officers, and they've pointed out that for them, the key isn't that you have a defence secretary who's been, you know, served in the military before. the key for them is that, you know, you have somebody like Wes Streeting who has a big political voice and will be able to use that to fight for the department. So actually, the people that I've been chatting to are really quite positive about Streeting getting the job, because obviously he's a huge name, and as we've seen from the press conference that's just been on a few minutes ago, he has sort of said quite positive stuff about the fact that he wants to fight for the department. He's talked about increased investment over the years, and he said that he's got.
2: Hello, Larissa. I think we've lost Larissa temporarily, but I'm sure she'll be back with us. We've had a bit of an issue with this afternoon, haven't we? Larissa, you haven't muted yourself, have you?
17: I can hear you now.
2: You can. Sorry, brilliant.
17: Yeah.
2: Carry on. I think you were mid-flow.
17: Oh, well, I was just basically saying that the serving military chiefs that I've spoken to today were very positive about Wes Streeting.
2: Yeah. And we do know that the Russians were... Well, they were acting up yesterday, weren't they? Russian warship firing its weapons off the British coast yesterday, and not that far from it either. Wes Streeting said it was performative and irresponsible. This business with Russia, it's not going to go away, is it?
17: It's not, and this was described as a highly unusual move by the Russians. And I think, you know, there's been a lot of concern in recent weeks that as Putin faces slow defeat on the battlefield in Ukraine, he might be getting more desperate and willing to carry out these sorts of acts that he wouldn't have done a few months ago. And as Wes Streeting said at this press conference, he said that Putin is being humiliated on the battlefield in Ukraine. And I think that has alarmed some people, and we're waiting and watching to see what he might do next.
2: Right, and whatever he does, Britain has to be able to respond. And the truth is, Larissa, and you'll know far better than me, that some people will doubt our ability to do that.
17: I think they will, and obviously the Russians were shadowed yesterday by a naval vessel, but the truth of it is that we don't have many warships, frigates and destroyers at our disposal at the moment. There, a lot of them are still undergoing maintenance, that's especially when it comes to our destroyers. We've got many years before we get the replacements in. And I think people generally are really concerned about the state of our armed forces. And I think as well as there being a real need for increased defence spending, Wes Streeting is going to need to make sure that it's being properly spent on the right kit, modern kit, that is going to be able to defeat the likes of Russia in the next war.
2: What did you think of the rumour that Rachel Reeves had been offered this job and had turned it down?
17: I mean, I found it very funny, the idea that you'd have Rachel Reeves as Defence Secretary and then John Healey as Chancellor. I think they didn't really particularly get on. Obviously, yeah. John Healey didn't get his way when it came to increasing defence spending. I'm not sure that's true. I think I have seen other stuff that suggests Rachel Reeves was actually offered a different position rather than Defence Secretary. I mean, who knows? But that would have been quite an amusing situation.
2: Yeah, I think some people just thought that it was rather a neat scenario, bearing in mind all the stuff that had happened over John Healey's resignation. And what did Dan Jarvis, what did he do wrong?
17: Well, Dan Jarvis, I mean, he impressed the military chiefs. They really liked him. He managed to get them a bit more money, an extra 1.5 billion while he was there for a few weeks. And he made some different decisions to John Healey, his predecessor, including investing in an American weapons program. And I think ultimately, Wes Streeting needed a job. Dan Jarvis was seen as a very safe pair of hands, a bit like Starmer, though maybe a bit cautious. One suggestion is that he hadn't been quite open with Burnham's team about the fact that more than four billion of the new announcement for defence spending was unfunded, and Burnham would have to find the money, and that's apparently angered Burnham's team. Whether that's true, I don't know. But clearly there's a lot of people that needed big jobs, and Streeting was one of them, so he's got Defence Secretary.
2: And what will become of the Defence Investment Plan?
17: Well, they'll stick to it, presumably. It's still unfunded, so Burnham, with the help of John Healey and Wes Streeting, is really going to have to find lot more money to pay for it. He has said that he is committed to meeting our 3.5% NATO target. That's spending that we've got to reach by 2035. John Healey, however, has also said that he wants to be spending 3% of our GDP on defence by 2030. And it's a bit unclear whether he's going to pursue that as Chancellor and what Wes Streeting thinks about that. I've been trying to find that out today and it's unclear as of yet. But that would also cost the department, well, it would cost the government an extra $17 billion at least if it was going to meet that commitment. So there's a lot of money that they're going to have to find pretty quickly.
2: Right. And what's your perception about the public view of all this? They probably take a passing interest in what the Russians were up to yesterday. They might take a bit of notice. But are we as voters really aware of the seriousness of our situation at the moment in terms of our defences?
17: No, and I think that's one of the major problems for defence, is about communicating to the public the need to spend more money on the defence budget. And actually, that is one thing that the new Defence Secretary, Wes Streeting, did make clear in the press conference earlier about, you know, making the case to the public about why should we spend money on defence at the cost of other things, and why should we ask other departments to give us their money? And we've got to make sure that the money that we are being given for the MOD is really spent wisely rather than it being wasted. And I think that is a concern of the public, that a lot of the money, goes down the drain and on projects.
2: Sorry to interrupt. There have been rumblings about procurement for years, haven't there?
17: Oh, my gosh. The amount of times I've written, you know, the story about billions of pounds wasted on things that, you know, delayed programmes, overspends. It's highly depressing and it doesn't seem to change.
2: And there are also occasional murmurs about the links between, well, some politicians and the defence industry.
17: Yeah, I've not written anything recently. I mean, in the past, there have been some odd connections. There's a huge problem with the revolving door as well in the MOD, where you've got these senior people leaving positions, then going to get these big jobs in defence companies, and then having, you know, fighting the case for more money. And yeah, there's some people would say that there needs to be more scrutiny about, you know, the practices that go down.
2: Yeah, I don't know if it boggles your mind. It boggles mine that the man who not that long ago had to wrap his brain around the NHS, and I absolutely hear you when you say that he was regarded as rather a powerful voice on that particular cause, when he was in charge of that department, is now, with presumably 12 hours notice, addressing the global combat air programme. I mean, it is bizarre, isn't it?
17: I know, it must be so difficult. I mean, within a few hours, yes, he's got to be, you know, speaking at this press conference, highly important, a major programme with his counterparts from Italy, Japan and Canada. I mean, it's a huge deal. And then we're probably going to hear from him again tomorrow at another event. So it's it's a lot of pressure after a few hours in the job, and the MOD are notorious for their acronyms. So I really don't envy him as he tries to get to grips with what the chiefs are actually telling him.
2: Thank you very much indeed. But sleep well, everybody. I'm sure he'll learn his acronyms quite quickly. He's a clever chap. Larissa Brown is defence editor at The Times.
0: This in from Lisa, who says, Wes is a fantastic communicator, but I think appointing him a complete defence novice is concerning. I think he'll be spending his summer reading defence manuals. It feels to me that some of the cabinet appointments were made in response to the question, how do we solve a problem like Ed Miliband? Ed is a bad choice for Foreign Secretary, too big an ego, too much of a dogmatist. There is a very funny cartoon in The Times today, Jane. Have you seen it?
2: Which one is that?
0: It's courtesy of Ella Barron, and it is an Andy Burnham paper doll Prime Minister edition. So those paper dolls...
2: Oh, I used to like those.
0: Yeah, that you keep your kids entertained with, or, but, you know, perhaps did you entertain yourself with these in adult life?
2: Since you've asked, yes, I did.
0: Where you cut out various bits of costume.
2: Yeah, I mean, this is before...
0: And stick them on.
2: Before the internet, kids.
0: Yeah, and we were better for it. So this one contains... you can have a jacket that says museum property on it. That was the Museum of People's History, wasn't it, that Andy Burnham did his first announcement. He seems to have a lot of first announcements. Oh, yeah. One of the announcements. You can do the blue T-shirt. It's blue, Kemi. It's blue with the black trousers, an Everton scarf, a book of poems, a mug saying world's best dad, a little jar of mascara as well can go by his side.
2: That's just a rumour.
0: And, of course, the yellow B buses up there too. I think it's very clever. I'm going to cut that out and keep it myself.
2: Are you? Very good. Yeah, I also liked Hilary Rose's suggestion in her column in the Times today that perhaps Andy Burnham just fancies himself a bit. We discussed that in Off Air with Jane and Fee, our not recently award-winning podcast, which is available on all good...
0: Don't put it down, the numbers are huge.
2: No, the numbers,
0: Jane,
2: are huge. Anyway, you can listen, be a part of our Off Air community. There's a fresh edition for you Monday to Thursday at about 6 o'clock.
0: After 3.30 this afternoon, we're going to talk to an internet sensation. His name is Harry Hardesty. He popped up a couple of reels on TikTok when he was feeling very, very sad and dejected after the breakup of a relationship. And his whole world changed. He now has nearly 400,000 followers, a book deal coming, there's a club you can join. He talks about anxious attachment. Many people live by his every word. And he will be on the programme, much to discuss there. We will also talk about the very big issue of trouble in the Middle East. It's a variety on this show. You are listening to Times Radio. It's 19 minutes past three.
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19: 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He should be doing PMQs on a Wednesday. He isn't. How will his policies shape up?
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0: Now, Helen wanted to know whether contained in the Andy Burnham paper doll dress cutout thingy-jiggy what's it were any running shorts or vintage football tops. And there are some running shoes. There is a vintage Everton top. There is also a crown. There is a red tie. And there are some of those other funny shoes that he likes to wear. They're not Clarks. They're not Sketchers. They're not Sketchers. No, they're not the equivalent of the walk-in bath. No, they're not those, Jane. But I don't know what they are. Somebody with more fashionista taste than me will be able to fill us in. Jane very cannily managed to squeeze in a mention of Offer with Jane and Fee. It's the podcast that we do together. We do it every day, don't we?
2: We do. Well, no, it's 4 days a week. It might seem longer, more frequently to you, but no, it's just 4 days a week.
0: You can hear all of our 3.30 interviews in full on the podcast and so much other stuff that we talk about. We're talking about block drains at the moment. What else have we been discussing?
2: Yogurt. Well, Greek yogurt, and whether you should go for 0%, 2%, which is quite rare and difficult to find, 5% or up to 10%.
0: Yeah. Right, yeah.
2: We should have asked Rachel Ward about that, actually.
0: That kind of big stuff. Actually, we do cover lots of big things in the podcast too. And last week we spoke to celebrity chef Andy Oliver. I asked her what she would want Andy Burnham's government to do for the catering industry.
1: I want them to listen to the industry and to be realistic about what's going on. You know, there's a lot of conversation where, you know, at the moment there's been chat that is a bit like, well, the top end's doing okay, so everything must be all right. It's, how can it possibly be all right when you can see how many pubs and restaurants are closing every single day? Also, pubs and restaurants that are doing quite well, by the way. It's not necessarily pubs and restaurants that are empty. People are closing who are full all the time because they can't afford to turn the lights on. If that is the situation, how can you possibly justify the framework that's in place right now? It doesn't make any sense to me. It doesn't make any sense to anyone. And it's also double, VAT is double what it is in the rest of Europe, where we have really healthy restaurant industries. You know, in Spain and Italy, you go to all these gorgeous little places, they're doing fine, thank you very much. So it's just logical and it makes total sense to bring things into line with the rest of Europe, whether we're part of Europe or not.
0: That's Andy Oliver, and it was a really lovely interview, actually. We talked about everything, her music career early on, how she feels about the world at the moment. She had just come back from being treated to some rather epic matches at Wimbledon, and she was very funny about that too. Now, there have been 10 consecutive nights of attacks by the US on Iran. The 10th night comes after Donald Trump vowed to punish Iran for the deaths of US soldiers.
3: Well, we feel very badly, but, you know, those great people, those great patriots are out there fighting that Iran cannot have a nuclear weapon. Iran has been very, very badly damaged. They've lost everything almost militarily. They've got very little left. They've got some missiles. They've got some drones. They've got some manufacturing ability, not much. We control the strait. They don't control anything. So we'll see what happens. But we hit them very hard again tonight. And we did that in honor of the probably three as opposed to two great patriots.
0: Well, on Monday night, the U.S. Department of Defense did confirm the death of two U.S. soldiers who were killed in an Iranian strike in Jordan last weekend. A third went missing in action after the attack, with as yet unidentified remains later found in the area. The president of Iran has said that his country is now fighting a full-scale war with the U.S. Let's talk now to former United States Special Envoy for the Middle East peace process, David Hale. David Hale, a very good afternoon from us here in London. How far away do you believe that we currently are from the possibility of a substantial peace deal?
22: I think we're quite far from that. I think that the Iranians may have misread the American administration and its clear desire for some kind of an agreement and overreached and actually violated the terms of the 60-day ceasefire and made no real effort to enter into negotiations. So I think President Trump had no choice really but to try to restore deterrence, which is what's happening. And of course, the escalation is inevitable from that. I don't believe that we're likely to see a complete termination of the option for diplomatic talks, but I think we're in a prolonged period of on-again, off-again talks and on-again, off-again violence.
0: Who, if anybody, could or should be offering even more diplomatic pressure?
22: Well, we haven't had so much by way of pressure as we have had mediation efforts by countries that are not inherently strong, but have a track record and desire to try to bring an agreement between America and Iran, talking about Qatar and Pakistan. But if there's pressure, it's going to come not from diplomacy, but from military, the credible threat of military force and economic sanctions and other, those kinds of means of pressure rather than talking through the problems.
0: Do you believe that this could ever be a war that the world can get used to? The very powerful use of the Strait of Hormuz makes this so much more than a regional conflict, and it just always will, won't it?
22: Right. I don't see some resolution whereby Iran just goes away. I think the most attainable objective here would be to neutralize Iran's ability to terrorize the neighborhood. including the Straits. I do think that there are a variety of options that have not been fully exploited that could reopen the Straits, but it would require a level of risk on the part of the United States and also by shippers. And I think that's one of the things that the Trump administration is grappling with. Do they want to get more aggressive on the Straits, or do they think the military pressure on other parts of Iran can bring about a change?
0: And just tell us a bit more about that. What would a greater level of aggression in the Strait of Hormuz actually look like?
22: Well, it probably would entail, I'm not a military expert, but you know, I've lived with this problem for decades. It would probably entail a massive effort to remove mines, physically remove the mines. It would probably require landing some Marines to make sure that facilities that Iran is using to intimidate shipping are no longer available to them. And it may require physically escorting vessels using U.S. and allied naval vessels to escort tankers and other ships through the Straits.
0: And when you talk about neutralizing Iran's ability to terrorize its neighbors, I mean, this is so confusing, isn't it, David Hale? Because sometimes President Trump has seemed to suggest that that has already been achieved and then it hasn't been achieved. It is a motive. It isn't the entire motive. Tell us a bit more about your thoughts on that.
22: Well, the administration has been unclear from the beginning about exactly what the objectives are, and that's been part of their problem. But I think that it boils down really to what I said, neutralizing Iran's power projection, which includes the nuclear program. But that requires probably a long-term strategy of continuing, to, as I said, to exercise the credible threat of violence whenever there's an emerging threat, because Iran's not going to go away. But I think we have seen since 2023, when Iran really started this, with its alliance with Hamas in Gaza, that there has been a fundamental shift in the balance of power away from Iran. They can no longer call the shots and set the table, the agenda, whatever, you know, phrase you want to use, throughout the Middle East. They're now on the defensive, and their ability to direct drones and missiles around the neighborhood is still there. It's potent, but it's nothing like what it used to be.
0: Mm. How much do you believe that President Trump's future actions will be affected by his domestic landscape, i.e. Incoming midterm elections, a very poor approval rating?
22: Yeah, I mean, I was a career foreign service officer, diplomat for almost 40 years, and I never saw a president, in my opinion anyway, change his foreign policy because of the midterm elections. That isn't to say that politics don't matter. Of course they do, and the high price of gas and overall inflation is going to be a predominant theme in the elections this year. But I think Trump has shown, although he was eager for a deal, he wasn't going to go so far as to allow the Iranians to regain the dominance that they had before.
0: Thank you very much indeed for talking to us this afternoon. That was David Hale, the former United States Special Envoy for Middle East Peace.
2: 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He's honestly, he's quite the expert, isn't he? And lots of people follow him.
0: 380,000 followers now.
2: That's basically the whole population of planet Earth, isn't it?
0: Is it?
2: A lot of people follow him. And if you're looking for relationship advice, you're in the right place. And if you've got an interest in Thames Water, then you're really in the right place, because that's what's coming up between now and 4 o'clock. Just after 3:30, here are the headlines. Eliza Phillips.
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12: Thanks, Jane. Good afternoon. Former Minister for Prisons Anne Widdecombe was hit 21 times with a hammer as she was eating lunch. Westminster magistrates heard the suspect allegedly parked outside her house in Devon before going in through the front door. Andy Burnham has told his new cabinet they must show how they'll pay for policies. Earlier, the Prime Minister said he'll remove the 5% VAT currently added to electricity bills, saying he'll find the money by scrapping Starmer's digital ID scheme. But former Minister Darren Jones says that money was never identified. Anna Mikhailova is political editor of Times Radio.
6: Darren Jones's intervention has gone down terribly with his party. I've been getting a bit of a reaction to it from MPs. One off the record says, described it as mad, just weird, pointing out that you know, even if you were sacked, you should be making this government a success. I think the timing of the intervention in particular, it looks almost like a knee-jerk reaction to losing a government job.
12: The new defence secretary says it was performative and irresponsible for a Russian warship to fire its weapons off the British coast. A live fire exercise took place less than 50 miles off Plymouth yesterday. And private sector wage growth has fallen below 3% for the first time since 2020. Official figures suggest it grew by 2.9% in the 3 months to May. For a news bulletin, when you want it, search for the Times News Briefing on any podcast platform.
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1: Good afternoon. We're here until 4 o'clock. John Pienaar will guide you through the late afternoon and evening here on Times Radio. He starts after we finish at 4. Now, first, let's go, before we get relationship advice from Harry Hardesty, who's already here, I should say. Do you want to speak, Harry, and just establish your credentials?
2: Hello, I have credentials.
1: You have credentials, okay. he's going to talk to us in about 5-10 minutes' time. But first, we are talking about Thames Water. A group of investors seeking a rescue bid for Thames Water has offered the government a golden share in the company. Now, this is in the hope that the Prime Minister won't follow through on his previous calls for Thames Water to be nationalised. It is the London and Valley Water Consortium, which does hold a significant share of Thames Water's debt, and it wants to secure a last-ditch deal that would give the government veto powers over key decisions and hostile takeovers. That is what a golden share entails, apparently. The development comes as Thames Water announced a hosepipe ban for all customers, which comes into effect on Thursday. Ash Smith has been on the programme before, the founder of the Windrush Against Sewage Pollution Group, and one of the people who inspired that brilliant docudrama on Channel 4, Dirty Business. Ash Smith, good afternoon to you.
3: Good afternoon.
1: What do you think of this idea of a golden share for the government in Thames Water?
3: I think it shows how desperate the current owners of the debt are to hang on to this golden goose. And they want to bring the government in to share in the mischief, really, that's gone on in that company over the last 2 or 3 years, so that it's very hard then for the government to actually deal with it, because it will become part of the problem. So I think it's a very clever move. If we look at the merits of having a golden share, we can also consider that the government's got a golden share in Royal Mail and wonder how great that turned out to be.
1: Well, what are, if you can be objective, I'd love you to be, what are the potential merits of the government taking advantage of this golden share?
3: Well, if they get a veto on major decisions, it's clear that the people that are offering that are not troubled by whatever that might be. Mm. So that's not their game. I think we need to recognise that the people that are engaged in owning Thames Water at the moment are nothing to do with people who are interested in running a water industry. They are interested in cash extraction, because that's what they do very well. Two of them are Silverpoint and Elliott, two of the most feared hedge funds in the world. And I think the government should have taken Thames into special administration well over 2 years ago and prevented the huge loss of money that's gone on since then and continues to threaten the company with really ruthless, really clever financial engineers. They should deal with it as a special administration case, as they should have done 2 years ago, and start an investigation into what on earth has gone on to bring Thames Water, the nation's biggest water company with 16 million guaranteed customers, into this financial shambles. It needs a proper investigation. It needs to be stopped as soon as possible.
1: Right. So just to cut through what you've said, and I'm not undermining it at all, you think the government needs to stick, or Andy Burnham actually needs to stick to what he said in the past and actually follow through and nationalise Thames Water?
3: Yeah, I think so. It's time and we say nationalise, we mean some form of a modern public ownership where the bill payers' money is all spent on running the business. It's not siphoned out in all sorts of ways. They talk about not taking dividends, because that means nothing, because they're just taking out money now in ludicrously expensive interest payments for debts that were never needed, in fact. So it's the time for decisive action. It's government foolishness that's allowed this to happen. They should never have let vulture capital through the door.
1: Right, but nationalisation isn't cost-free, is it? Far from it, in fact.
3: Well, I mean, that depends. I mean, if you look at what Thames Water brings, they always talk about what a liability it is. Well, you know it isn't, because these people are trying desperately to hang on to it. It's the bills from 16 million people. So it has a huge income, over $3 billion a year. So we're talking about a very valuable thing that just needs to be run properly. And in terms of cost, what's the company worth? Well, it's carrying $20 billion plus of debt. And so it's possibly

0: worth a negative amount, and the government has the power and certainly the ability in law to write down or write off that debt, so that customers who presently pay about 30 pence in the pound just to service that debt, just to service that debt, that could be written off, and we could immediately free up a huge amount of money to start dealing with our water as it should have been dealt with, as the Victorians recognised when they worked out that private ownership was a scam.
1: Right, but won't creditors want their money back if it is nationalised? I mean, surely they will.
0: Yeah, I think they will want it back, but that's the nature of investment, isn't it? They call it investment. It's not. There's no investment here. We're not talking about investment in the way that people are made to think of it. People are not bringing in. These are not investors who bring money in, spend it on things that the water company needs, and then take a reasonable return on it. They just buy a share, and they're trading. This group are just trading in debt that they bought. They bought at a reduced rate. They're trading in distressed debt. So this was a gamble, and if they lose that gamble, that's the nature of the game. Everybody in that business knows it, and they also know how to play governments and how to frighten them and to threaten them, and that's what they're doing right now.
1: Thames Water customers have just had a hose pipe ban announced. Any thoughts on that?
0: Well, Thames Water leaking huge amounts of money and water because they're not spending that money on fixing the leaks. The public has to pick up the consequence of that, and so does the environment, as they're sucking rivers dry and wasting it in a way that should never be the case by 2026.
1: Thank you. We appreciate your time this afternoon. Ash Smith, who is the founder of the Windrush Against Sewage Pollution Group.
2: It is 20 minutes to four. Harry Hardesty is a tech consultant from Newcastle. He is 53 and divorced. Last year, he had four followers on TikTok. Now he has 360,000. That rise is due to the advice he started giving about dealing with heartbreak. Based originally on his own experience, he started making reels about dealing with rejection, picking yourself up, knowing the mistakes you made, choosing better next time, and the advice took off. Now he has a platform of his own, Dad Hugs for the Soul. You can sign up for membership. He's got a book on the way. You can even take Dad Hugs courses. He is particularly beloved by women of a certain age, perhaps, and he's here now. What could possibly go wrong? Harry, you're very welcome on the show. How are you?
3: But am I beloved on the show?
2: That's well, the yes, we're very open-minded women. Very open-minded, Harry.
3: Yeah. I'm very well, thank you. Good. Thank you for having me.
2: What was your relationship experience that had led you to wake up one morning and go, I just want to tell the world something about the pain that I'm feeling?
3: It was kind of... It was more historic than that. The time that I actually created the first video was a little while after my last relationship breakup, but it was more a pattern kind of recognition thing of saying, well, this seems to be happening to me regularly. I seem to be either choosing very poorly and then ending up in situations where I feel like, and I'm sure you haven't experienced this feeling, but of trying to earn somebody's love, trying to sort of earn my place in the relationship and never feeling like I quite deserved to be in the relationship, and the relationship having an inevitable ending that was approaching from the very beginning.
2: Right.
3: And
2: oh,
3: sort of and being in that kind of clinging on state.
2: Right. What did you say in that first video then?
3: I spoke about how to actually detach from somebody that you've been almost obsessed with, somebody who's you've been ruminating over for years, and how to really get some practical distance from them. And I spoke about the fact that I'd been to therapy for these things a couple of times, and I'd always come out of therapy, and I am Northern, you may hear the twang, and I am very practical. And I would come out of therapy and I'd sit in the car and I'd say, well, that's wonderful, I understand why I do this. I know what this is. It's okay. So this is anxious attachment. This is my attachment style. I know why I do it. You know, I had an emotionally absent father and tried to earn his love, and now I'm repeating the pattern and all of that. So I was very aware of what it all was, but it didn't really help me knowing. And I remember sitting in the car outside the therapist thinking, well, that's fine, but what the heck do I do? Like, what can I actually do to feel better? And so I kind of went on my own little research mission, as we tend to do these days, where we have access to social media, watched and read as much as I could, and found the kind of familiar, found the stuff that I was experiencing in reels, in books and everywhere else, and sort of got to the point where I thought, do you know what, I think I can actually attack this, I can do something about this. And a huge component of my healing was getting to the point where not only had I this historic understanding of it that hadn't helped me, but compiling these kind of tools that would help me never do it again.
2: So that's so interesting. So you didn't start out by just kind of, you know,
3: pouring my heart
2: yes,
3: out.
2: Yes, blurting yourself out.
3: No.
2: You actually did thoughtfully want to get a response that would help you?
3: It was a mix, I think. I'm an emotional man, right? And I'm very...
2: Never, Harry, has there been a better time to be a slightly older, northern, emotionally intelligent man.
3: Yeah.
2: They're having their moment.
3: Are they? Yeah. I hear this. But yeah, and I think I've always been sort of... I'm very interested in people. I'm always going to take the most human approach I can to a problem. And having worked, it was never a job for me at that point. It was just me explaining what I'd been through and saying, look, this is how I fixed this. This is how I've moved through this. And I reckon you could do it as well, however devastated you feel you are. And I'd spent the majority of my relationship life, and I mean from first girlfriend through to, I was married for 14 years and it went away then because it was a very secure, calm relationship. And then the marriage ended and I went straight back into the pattern. And so the majority of my adult relationship experiences were repeating this really painful kind of pattern and being heartbroken every couple of years and understanding something was going on but not really understanding how to fix it. And then once I found that actually I can move through this, I can do stuff that's going to make me feel better, I found the stuff that the therapist hadn't given me in the office.
2: How much of all of your relationships that didn't succeed was about you and how much was about them?
3: I'd say about 70% me and 30% them, and it varies of course because humans are different, right? And some of the people that I chose objectively were difficult people to be in relationships with, but one of the biggest things that moves most of the people forward who come to me and speak to me is this accountability and the fact that they speak to so many people who don't make you accountable, who don't say, right, okay, what can we look at in your own behaviour? What pattern could we find in your own relationship history of what you felt in your childhood? You know, were you parented consistently? Is it possible that you have an abandonment wound and you're working to be in a relationship where you experience the pain of that wound again and you try and earn the person's love? Because that's...
2: Right, so you're basically trying to right past wrongs through your own romantic experience.
3: Yeah.
2: When did you realise that you were really touching a nerve out there? Because to go from 4 followers on TikTok to 360,000 followers,
3: yeah,
2: it's quite a leap, Harry.
3: Yeah, I mean, that's across all my socials, I should say. That's not just on TikTok. But yeah, it's it took off immediately. And it took off because it was, at the beginning, it was more sad. It did feel more sad because obviously it was more recent for me, but also because the motivation at the beginning was to explain more what I had been feeling. And then the motivation became to explain how I stopped feeling it or how I moved it through me. So I think there's a very real connection between what I put out and the people watching it. I don't do the thing that most social media people do, which is, right, I'm going to look where the views are. I'm going to find out where to get all the followers. So if I write a reel about, I don't know, anxious attachment, which is what I talk about, but if you choose a subject based on how many views it has and then you create the content, there's a disconnect. People see that. Whereas if you talk about experiential stuff honestly and have no fear of what's going to come back at you, so people just immediately kind of align with it and say, oh yeah, wow, okay, you've definitely been where I am. And that's what I get the most, is this kind of, oh, you've definitely felt this.
2: Are you targeting women or are you targeting men?
3: I don't target anyone. They follow me. It's 91% women, my followers, and I think that's more their behavior than mine, I'm very proud to say. So at the beginning it was about 40-60, male-female. And what I found is that between the genders, what happens is Women take more practical action. I mean, in most things, right? But certainly in emotional things, what seems to happen is when women are bereft, heartbroken, and in that phase that's just happened, where the relationship's just ended and they feel there's no way forward, what do I do? That question, what do I do, is a serious question, where they're actually looking for steps, things to do. And the men that I speak to take it much more kind of as this kind of personal injury that takes longer for them to get past the whole woe is me part, the whole I am destroyed, I can't get out of this. And although I have had, I used to do one-to-one, so I've had male clients who I've sort of walked through this process and got them out the other side, and they've been fabulous and fantastic. The women are much more, take some direct action, let's fix this thing.
2: Do you worry that you don't have qualifications? Have there been moments when you thought, I'm with someone who's vulnerable and I actually don't really know what to do about it?
3: No. I did at the beginning. When I first sort of raised the idea that I was doing this, everyone around me, of course, said, well, you're not a therapist, you can't talk about this stuff. And I said, yeah, of course. And I lead with that. I do open with that and say, look, I'm not a therapist. This is experience. This is what I've been through. And this is how I recommend you deal with it. I should say as well that I have about 15,000 therapist followers who recommend me to people. But also, and one of the new products that I've built, I'm not plugging it, but they have, that has over a dozen psychotherapists, psychologists, sleep doctors, all sorts of things who help people get through this breakup process, this heartbreak process. But actually, it's not about me sort of espousing theory and saying, these are the things that you should do. It's more about me saying, well, this is what happened to me. This is what I felt, and this is how I fixed it.
2: So what are the basic lessons that you're trying to pass on? You've talked about practical ways of helping yourself after a breakup. Can you tell us about some of those?
3: So the first thing is to force reality. And this is definitely the northerner in me. But it is, many, many times people come to me and say, I've just lost the love of my life. They've just dumped me. They are my perfect person. My life is not worth living now. I'm destroyed. And my response to that is, it sounds a little glib, but the first part is, well, they're not the love of your life if they've done that to you, first of all. That's not your person. Your person doesn't do that. But secondly, it's kind of this idea that building your emotional home in someone else and providing that person with the opportunity to then make you homeless is a dangerous way to live. And it's a dangerous way to live in every area of your life. You know, offloading this enormous amount of responsibility for your emotional and mental health to somebody else is always dangerous. And the difference that people don't seem to see, but the difference between secure people, emotionally secure people, and people who are less secure, isn't that the secure people feel safe all the time. It's that they recognize that that person could walk out of their life at some point and they would not be utterly destroyed by it. And I learned that by being utterly destroyed by it.
2: You do have some advice as well, just about how to treat yourself in very kind of micro levels. So tell us a bit about that. Jane and I are probably going to be incapable of following this, but it's about looking at ourselves.
3: Yes.
2: And what?
3: You can do this in a mirror in a Bordeaux hotel room. And
2: Bordeaux? Why have you brought that up,
3: Get some eye contact. I follow you. But yeah, the idea is that amongst a number of things that happen seemingly to my audience, which is women in midlife and beyond, and people in who are perimenopausal, menopausal, who've experienced a long relationship and then often a breakup and then found themselves in a place they didn't expect to be, they've never been asked certain questions, which are things like, very basic things like, what is it that you really like outside of relationships? What do you really enjoy? That's the first thing. But also, part of that advice that you've just sort of mentioned is getting eye contact with yourself in a mirror properly and being kind to yourself. And that is already making, I can see the discomfort on your face. And for most people,
1: But well, she's just very short-sighted, apart from anything else.
3: Is your mirror dirty?
1: No, it's Jane and I work together too much. I look in the mirror, I see her.
3: Oh, dear. not that one, then. But, yeah, the idea that, you know, a kindness given by yourself, it sounds so twee, right? Mm. And it's the same as, you know, when you mention things like breathwork to people and they sort of flinch and think, oh, come on. But actually...
1: Well, what is it? What is it, Harry? What is breathwork?
3: Well, breathwork is just breathing in a deliberate way that actually calms you, that right. calms your nervous system a bit. And anything that relates to that, I used to really sort of turn away from and say, that's just not for me, that can't be. But these things happen in your body. You know, breakup happens in your body.
1: Oh, yeah. No, and there are physical impacts, yeah. no doubt about it. Yeah. Physiological impacts, I should say. Just a very quick question. I mean, you've mentioned parents and the role of parents. I know this is not an original question, but at what age, really, must we stop blaming our parents for the way we behave?
3: I love that. Yeah, I love that question. Very often, people who come to you who are in emotional pain will roll that out first, will say, oh, you know, I had this terrible upbringing. Or... more often, because of my female audience, they love to provide excuses for the partner that's just been abhorrent to them.
1: Right.
3: So quite often I'll hear, oh, but he had a terrible childhood. You know, his dad was really awful to him. And I think, well, yeah, my dad wasn't great to me, but I didn't end up doing that to people. And I think the question of when do you have to take responsibility as an adult for stuff that happened to you as a child and say, yeah, that's the past... it's pretty young, I think. I think early in your relationship experiences, you're going to have to sit up straight and say, do you know what? This is me. This is my behaviours. Because otherwise, that crutch can follow you for the rest of your life. There are people in their 70s that I have spoken to who are still saying, you know, well, it's because of this that happened to me and that happened to me. And absolutely, those things are valid and awful. Some awful things happen to people in their childhood and as they grow up. But also, there is a life to be lived and there's space to be taken up in the world. And that's everybody's right. And as well as that right, you have this responsibility of saying, do you know what, I owe it to myself, actually, to be my own parent, to be my own adult now. And a lot of advice around the breakup thing is about parenting yourself. And instead of writing letters to people who've hurt you and writing paragraphs of this is what you've done and this is why you've done it, if you start writing that stuff to yourself... then you're kind of parenting the situation yourself. You can read it back and say, yeah, actually, maybe I've got a part in this.
2: Very thoughtful messages from our listeners this afternoon. Janie says, as a trainee counsellor, I wish Harry had seen the kind of therapist who offers exploration of the how as well as the why. It's so great that he is now compassionately sharing his experience and knowledge. Top human.
3: Thank you.
2: Steve says, learning about attachment theory has been without doubt one of the most helpful things in my life. Following separation and then divorce 3 years ago, I was in a difficult place and dating was a minefield. Mm. Attachment theory helped me understand myself better than anything else. It has real world application. It helps you understand what presses your relationship buttons. I would encourage anyone, whether in a stable relationship or not, to look into it. And Will says he sounds like an over-emoting, over-therapized bore.
3: Oh, bless you, Will.
1: There's always one. There's usually more than one, so
3: I'll show you my inbox.
2: He does ask the question, though, are you still friends with your ex-wife? Is that...
3: Yes.
2: Yes.
3: Yeah.
2: There you go. And Will says, "I would say that will tell you plenty about him." Will,
3: Thanks very much. Thanks, Will. I'm not friends, I should say, with the ex-girlfriends that I had the unhealthy attachments with.
2: Good.
3: And I don't recommend that people.
1: Have you heard from any of them?
3: Oh yeah.
1: Recently,
3: quite recently.
1: Okay.
3: Not this morning, but yeah, fairly recently. Yeah.
1: That's interesting.
2: That's book number two.
1: Yeah.
2: Harry, I wish we had more time, but we're out of time. Thank you very much indeed
3: for
2: coming in. So people can follow you, not by your name, though. So the platform and the thing is...
3: Well, the easiest way to find me is dadhugsfree.com, and there's some free stuff on there, rather than having to follow the whole thing. But yeah, go to dadhugsfree.com and you'll find some free guides and bits and bobs that I've given away.
2: Thank you very much indeed.
3: You're very welcome.
1: You're with Times Radio. 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
1: Our thanks to our guest today, who was Harry Hardesty. Tomorrow, we're going to be talking to a man called Richard Coker. You may very well have heard a really, or have seen, in fact, and read an interesting interview with Richard in the Times magazine of last weekend. He is the Emeritus Professor at the London School of Hygiene and Tropical Medicine. And he said in the course of that interview in the Times magazine, all good doctors have assisted dying. We're going to talk to Richard tomorrow on the programme at about 3:30. Our producer today, Hannah Quinn, technical operator Adam Heaton, and next up, John Pienaar will guide you through the evening here on Times Radio.
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11: Thank you, Jane. At 4 o'clock, I'm John Pienaar with Times Radio Drive. Here are the headlines. Anne Widdecombe died of blunt force trauma after being hit 21 times with a hammer. The suspect in the case is due at the Old Bailey later today. And Andy Burnham has told his ministers the government must always show how it'll pay for its policies. That's after a row over where the funding for this morning's energy bills announcement would come from. And coming up, I'll be talking to Miyata Fambula, the new energy secretary in Andy Burnham's cabinet and the brain behind much of his policy. We'll try to find out what the government will do next. And I'm going to be looking at what the change of government means for our relationship with Donald Trump. I mean, tension over the Iran war and rows with American allies.
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11: And now the news with Eliza Phillips.
12: Thanks, John. Good afternoon. Former Minister for Prisons Anne Widdecombe was hit 21 times with a hammer as she was eating lunch. Westminster magistrates heard the suspect, allegedly parked outside her house in Devon, before going in through the front door. The court was told the suspect walked into her kitchen and allegedly tipped the Reform UK spokeswoman from her chair, took a wallet from her handbag before driving off. A provisional cause of death was given as a blunt force injury to the head. 28-year-old Joshua Kerry is due at the Old Bailey later. Andy Burnham has told his new cabinet the government must show how they'll pay for policies. The Prime Minister says he will remove the 5% VAT currently added to electricity bills, saying he'll find the money by scrapping Starmer's digital ID scheme. But former Minister Darren Jones says that money was never identified. The former head of the Institute for Fiscal Studies, Paul Johnson, has told Times Radio this is a bit of a disaster.
13: It's a very poor way to start government by, you know, saying that you're going to fund something by something that doesn't exist in the first place. And it's also, I think, quite worrying. I mean, it's not a particularly sensible policy. It's quite expensive over a full year, getting on for £2 billion. Of course, it's very poorly targeted. Someone who's in a big house using lots of electricity will get a bigger gain than someone on very low income who doesn't use very much.
12: The new Defence Secretary has vowed the government will stand up to Russian aggression. Wes Streeting was responding to news a Russian warship fired live weapons in UK waters yesterday, on the day Andy Burnham was entering Downing Street. Mr. Streeting called the exercise performative and irresponsible.
14: Russia should be in no doubt about the resolve of this government and this Prime Minister. Our resolve to stand against Russian aggression in Ukraine, but also Russian aggression against all of our allies.
12: The Tate brothers choked women to the point of unconsciousness before raping them, prosecutors in Britain allege in newly released court documents. According to federal court complaints unsealed in the US yesterday, Andrew Tate placed one woman in a chokehold until she passed out, then raped her during an alleged attack at her home in 2015. The unsealed complaint against Tristan Tate alleges that he choked, beat and raped a woman between 2012 and 2013. The brothers deny all allegations against them and prepare to contest their extradition to the UK. And Thames Water has introduced a hosepipe ban for over 10 million customers. The supplier blames exceptionally high demand following record hot weather. It means homes shouldn't be cleaning cars or filling up paddling pools. For a news bulletin, when you want it, search for the Times News Briefing on any podcast platform.
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11: Hello, I'm John Pienaar with Drive on Times Radio. Thanks for joining me. Help's on the way is Andy Burnham's first message to people suffering from the cost of living. It's not a life-changing amount of money. £45 a year off energy bills, electricity bills. That's less than a pound a week, and it won't change anyone's life. But it's something, and it helps. Burnham claimed that he's the people's PM. Andy for us was his slogan in the by-election that took him back to Westminster. And more help is on the way, we're told. So what and who is ultimately picking up the bill? The new Prime Minister started with Labour MPs in all wings of the party cheering him on, but already strains are showing. The first sour note was struck by one of Keir Starmer's supporting ex-ministers, who they were sacked en masse from the cabinet yesterday. Well, that was quick. How long can Labour's new comradely mood last? Let's talk about that. Do send me a text, 87222. Start with the word Times, or a tweet to @TimesRadio. First then, let's talk about what happened this morning. Anna Mikhailova, our political editor on Times Radio, has joined us. Hello, Anna.
15: Hi, John.
11: Hi. So there was a meeting of Andy Burnham's cabinet, the first one this morning. What can you tell us?
15: So, what we know is we had most of the cabinet come in through Downing Street behind me. They were all smiles as they came in, most of them. And, relatively chatty when they came out, which is unusual. Sort of a few positive words here and there. Stephen Kinnock said it was really constructive. Wes Streeting said he was off to see, he could get back into the Ministry of Defence and start that work. He has given a speech since as well. And one interesting thing was, obviously, they have to do the introductions when it's not even a reshuffle, it's a new cabinet for a new prime minister. But it did take longer than cabinet normally does. And my understanding, speaking to Number 10 sources, is it also took longer than expected. And it's quite curious. I mean, I did speak to one of the ministers in there a few weeks ago about what they expected with an Andy Burnham premiership. And they said that their initial talks with Burnham after he'd won Makerfield, but before he'd entered Downing Street, was that he would run cabinet differently, that he would, unlike Keir Starmer, where some of the ministers around the table felt decisions were a lot more rubber stamped and enforced from the top and not really a discussion which invited opinions from other ministers. They felt that under Burnham, what he was signalling was that there would be a bit more of, well, I guess what traditional cabinet government should be, which is a freer discussion and a chance to air disagreements as well as suggestions. And I wonder if it was longer because he is trying to stick to that promise and make them feel a bit more engaged.
11: Well, what about the help with the cost of living this morning? It's VAT off electricity bills, adds up to £45 a year, which is a pretty modest sum of money. Yes, it all has to be paid for, but could it be said that the Prime Minister wants to demonstrate some empathy as far as that is possible in a quick morning after announcement? It will not be a game changer, could not be and will not be.
15: Yes, but Andy Burnham, I mean, he gave a small briefing to journalists yesterday in the garden in Number 10 after his big speech in Downing Street. And he made that point that today's announcement, he didn't see or expect anyone to see as a big game changer, but he meant it as a direction of travel. So he wants people to look at his government and say that this is one of its priorities. That's the idea. But of course, beyond that, I mean, there is a suggestion there from him that he wants to go further, and there will, of course, be more announcements this week and throughout the summer and in the budget. But I think, you know, the wider truth is it's just extremely hard to find any money for anything. Keir Starmer's government looked at this measure, dismissed it, went for another way of helping households with energy bills. But the problem Starmer's government faced was that when they introduced their own energy bills measure, almost immediately after that, the Iran war started, and all the internal estimates, some of which we still don't know the full details of, but those regular COBRA meetings they were having, all of them were hinting at concerns from within the Treasury, from within Whitehall, at really bad economic news coming down the tracks later on in the autumn and winter. So I think the problem is giving a bit of respite will be welcomed, and it is the sort of thing, the sort of message that Keir Starmer was trying to land. Perhaps Andy Burnham will be able to land it better as a priority from him, but he still faces the fundamental problem of there just not being much money to spend.
11: No, indeed. Darren Jones sat yesterday, he was Keir Starmer's chief secretary in the cabinet. He joined critics, opposition critics, in saying the cut in VAT on electricity bills, it hadn't been funded. It was marked as being funded by not spending money on an ID card scheme, but the details of that were not out there. Now, James Lyons, the former Downing Street director of comms for Starmer, he spoke to Stephen Sacker earlier. He was asked how he'd feel if he was in the role of head of comms if a recently sacked cabinet minister said what Darren Jones had said.
16: Think incandescent would be the word. They'd be peeling me off the ceiling. But look, the point is that some of the people who have just rejoined the cabinet or been promoted don't have entirely clean hands on these things. Some of them have departed government in the past and not always sought to make a success of it afterwards. So I think that's where the Starmerites would sort of be, you know, making their argument. Well, it's a truism that every time you shuffle the pack, and look, this wasn't a reshuffle, this was Andy's first cabinet, but every time you make these kind of changes, you risk anger. Well, you do anger far more people than you ever please. That's why no prime minister does these things lightly.
11: So James Lyons, Anna, saying he'd be incandescent if such a thing had been said on his watch. It doesn't bode especially well, does it, for the spirit of unity that Andy Burnham's saying he needs?
15: Well, look, I mean, I think the point James Lyons is making can also be made about reshuffles more generally. So I spoke to Simon Hart this morning, who's a former Tory chief whip, who says that for every friend you make in a reshuffle, you make three enemies, which I think puts the same point rather pithily from someone who has done multiple reshuffles. The only point I would make about Darren Jones' intervention, and listen, I mean, MPs have reacted and ministers very, very badly privately to it, but I think by doing it so quickly, by making such a criticism just after getting sacked, it looks pretty petulant, and that point has been made. It also is being pointed out that it doesn't exactly cover Darren Jones or the former government in you know, great favour, because they're essentially admitting that something that they were pushing is unfunded. But I think by doing it so quickly, as opposed to perhaps waiting a little bit, making a big intervention that could be more damaging later on, he's uniting people against himself more than anything.
11: And very briefly, you're saying that you're hearing much more of the same, though just privately.
15: Absolutely. I mean, you know, I've had messages from MPs reacting to Darren Jones, really, really unimpressed, but also saying it's mad. accusing him of undermining a government, which a lot of MPs, I think, you know, there's disagreement and debate in terms of the appointments, in terms of direction, as there naturally would be. But generally, the mood within the party is that they are willing Andy Burnham to succeed. They know how existential this is, and they know that they, having rolled the dice on a new leader and resulted in weeks and months of, frankly, instability and the government just not running the business as usual, they need it to work.
11: Anna Mihailova, thank you. Now let's get the thoughts of Martin Lewis, who's the founder of Money and a Money Savings Expert. Hello to you, Martin. Welcome.
17: 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It's money saving expert, John. But I will try and do some savings too.
11: Money saving expert, Martin Lewis. What do you think of what we heard on this, the removal of VAT on electricity?
17: Look, I think we have to welcome it. And I think that the first thing to look at is the totem. And it is only a totem. I can't think it's anything more than that. When the Starmer administration started, the first thing they did is cut winter fuel payment, means tested it, linking it to a benefit that should never be in the means testing. Pension credit is fundamentally underclaimed. It was a mistake. I knew about it slightly in advance and instantly said, don't do this. This is a terrible mistake. That was obvious. I think this is a good totemic move. And the reason I call it a totem, though, is while the government is saying it is a, on a typical bill, a £45 or a £48 saving, this six-month cut or reduction to zero of VAT on domestic electricity bills, we need to look at it in the round. 60% of people in England, Scotland and Wales are on a price cap tariff. They're on their company's standard variable tariff, their do not tariff. Now, that tariff moves every 3 months, and it will move on the 1st of October when this comes in place, and that will be done on a three-month average of wholesale bills. It is due to end in another 2 weeks. So we're nearly all the way through the assessment period. And it looks like the current predictions are that price cap is to rise by 3.1%. And if the wholesale rates as they're going on the back of the Middle East crisis continue to stay high, it could rise by even more. So you have a 4.8% cut in electricity, but a 3.1% increase in gas and electricity at the same period. So effectively, the rise that's coming to the price cap cancels out much, if not all, of the VAT cut. And in fact, it's thought in January, though this is much more crystal ball gazing, that the price cap will rise again. So at best, I think for a typical household, this cut, what they'll see in their pocket of it is maybe 15 to 20 quid over a 6 month period, or a little less than a pound a week. But it's a totem. It's a thought in the right direction. And yes, I think that's the most interesting point. I don't think anyone's going to be writing home about the savings in themselves.
11: No, I mean, fair to say, quite objectively, that we're talking here more about presentation than significant help.
17: Yeah, I think we are. I mean, listen, we've got to say that, you know, you could look at it another way and you could say if they didn't do this, people would be paying 5% more than they are for 6 months. That's absolutely true. But in terms of this isn't going to make people, well, I'm feeling so much better because my energy bills aren't going up by quite as much as they would have gone up otherwise. That's not how the public works. But I think it's a signal of intent. Right. And I think it opens a debate. And that's really important about what we do with the cost of living crisis. And there are many big issues that relate to that. You know, you've got energy bills, many more policy costs need to come off. They need to get rid of the standing charge. There's a whole load of range. We need to get more people off the price cap. You've got water bills going up 35%. You've got the fact they have not legislated against mid-contract broadband and mobile price hikes. You've got the intergenerational problems. They're planning to freeze the student loan threshold next April. A nightmare, a breach of moral, of natural justice, in my view. And I would hope to see that this new administration cans that and looks at the broken student loan system and the LISA system that's penalising people in the southeast of England, first-time buyers, young people trying to buy a house. And then you've got the biggest issue of all, John, which is the one that people don't talk about, which is what I'm trying calling the just aboves. And I think this is the biggest thing that the new administration is going to need to tackle on the cost of living.
11: All right.
17: Carry
11: on, Martin, please.
17: There are so many people out there. And I do think some of the anger towards Keir Starmer, and I've always found the anger surprising. Disappointment, I could understand why people might be disappointed he hasn't done what they wanted. Dislike, you can get in a politician. But visceral anger to a relatively calm man. And I think in my sphere, that comes from the just aboves. Those people who are just above the benefit threshold. Those people who are just above the pension credit threshold. Those people who are just above the threshold where you get a social tariff. In other words, the not helped, who are very angry about who has been helped and that they haven't been helped by the state, who see lots of help coming from the state that they're not getting it. Those on low to low middle incomes, just above the threshold.
11: Yes.
17: And so the big question, I think, that Andy Burnham is going to have to look at when he looks at the cost of living is, where does he draw the line on who gets help and who doesn't get help? And I think it's been drawn very low in the past, and I think he's going to need to shift that higher up the income spectrum if he wants to get the political capital out of this.
11: All right, really interesting thoughts. Martin Lewis, as always, thank you so much for coming on. Now, I spoke earlier to the director of the Institute for Fiscal Studies, that's Helen Miller. Asked her whether the scale of what's being offered simply underlined the government's fiscal limitations.
18: Well, there's a few important pieces of context. One is that, as Andy Burnham has underlined, people are feeling the cost of living pinch. People are feeling that things are expensive in the shops, and he's been clear that he wants to help with that. But the public finances backdrop is that things are really tight. I mean, for context, the current plans that the government inherited suggest that although spending is going to be growing across the rest of the parliament, tax will be growing by more in order to bring borrowing down. And if the NHS gets anything like the kind of settlements they were expecting, you would already be expecting to see cuts to some government departments. So that was what they were expecting to have to do. Mm. On top of that, they have a whole bunch of new priorities, including devolution, council houses, rough sleeping, and many others. So if they want to find more money for anything, really, they're going to have to either raise taxes or cut something elsewhere. Now, in that grand scheme of things, actually, what we heard with the VAT cut is really relatively small. It won't cost a huge amount of money. But given those broader pressures, it is money that's going to have to be found from somewhere.
11: Yeah, because, the criticism that we've had from Darren Jones, the former cabinet minister, and elsewhere, that this can't be called funded. You would agree with that as a matter of fact?
18: Well, I think that the facts are basically that the government has said it wanted to fund its ID scheme, and it had told departments they needed to find savings to fund that scheme. It looks like the savings hadn't yet been found. So now they've said, forget that scheme, we've got a new thing to pay for, you have to find some savings. So in a sense, it is true the government is taking a pressure away. They're saying that departments no longer have to find money for that ID scheme. But it is still the case they are going to have to identify real, tangible savings to pay for this scheme. I think the bigger issue really is whether the new measure is temporary or permanent. Mm. If it's temporary, if it's just for 6 months, then they have to find almost £1 billion. That's still a lot of money, but worst case scenario, they'll end up borrowing a bit more, which isn't ideal, but is manageable. If it is permanent and they really want to pay for it, then they really haven't answered the question at all about how they're going to pay for it next year and the year after. So from the budget, they're going to have to answer that question. They've basically given themselves a new demand on funding they're going to have to sort out when the autumn comes.
11: And again, by way of context, we're talking about help with electricity bills, not gas. And with this form of support, the biggest gains go to the richest households.
18: Yeah, it's interesting because although the war in the Middle East has pushed up prices, actually electricity prices haven't really moved very much. We've both seen much bigger moves with gas prices, with food prices. So it isn't particularly well targeted if what you want to try to do is help people with the costs driven by the war. It's also the case that, at least in cash terms, the biggest cash beneficiaries will be richer households, those that spend more on electricity overall. So if you wanted to help poorer households, there would have been more direct ways to do that.
11: Yeah, and given the scale of what's being announced, is it fair to say this is maybe as much or more about political messaging as about the impact on people's lives?
18: Well, I think Andy Burnham was clear that he's calling this kind of a bit of breathing space. I think he knows it's not the answers to all of the UK's problems. I think he wants to be seen to be moving quickly and doing something. I think it's in that spirit. It clearly isn't going to solve all problems. I mean, we're talking about a tax cut that for the average family will be about £25 over the 6 months it's going to be in place. That's nice to have, but it's not going to solve anybody's cost of living problem. The much bigger issue here really is about weak economic growth. What's going to get us out of this cost of living pressure? It's not keep giving temporary giveaways to people. It's really getting income growth growing more strongly so that people take more money home, they have more to spend on food and electricity and everything else they want to spend money on. That's not something that government can fix quickly overnight. That's going to take many more years and many more policies. And really, my hope is that when we get to the budget and to the big policy events, the focus is much more on those longer run, let's really revitalise the economy, rather than these short-term bungs to help people feel a little bit better today.
11: That's a valuable contribution there from Helen Millar of the Institute for Fiscal Studies. Now, what do the men and women in charge of our security make of their new boss? I'm going to be talking to the Times Defence Editor, Larissa Brown. And the United States is raising concern about our new Foreign Secretary. How will the Transatlantic Alliance work under Ed Miliband? It's now 4:22. I'm John Pienaar on Times Radio Drive.
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11: 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Now, you may see the story this morning, a Russian warship being tracked by the Royal Navy after carrying a live-fire artillery exercise in the English Channel. It's an early challenge to the new UK Defence Secretary, Wes Streeting, who hasn't had a role focused on security until now. He spoke earlier in his first speech as Defence Secretary.
21: My focus is on maximising our deterrence and ensuring that, should deterrence fail, we're ready to fight and win alongside allies. That means reindustrialisation and building back up our production capacity so we can give our armed forces the kit they need, as well as building and buying British so that we deliver good jobs in communities in every part of our country.
11: The new Defence Secretary, Wes Streeting. Now, Larissa Brown joins us, the Times Defence Editor. Hi to you, Larissa.
22: Hi, John.
11: Hi. Tell us what they make of this, the MOD, the Ministry of Defence, this Russian warship having a live firing exercise off Cornwall.
22: Well, I was told this morning that it's a highly unusual move, so they've obviously been worried about it. I mean, they're also trying to caution that, you know, that everything is calm. We had a HMS Tyne, an offshore patrol vessel, monitoring its activity, but actually the Russians had asked the vessel to back off while it carried out the exercise, which was very close to the UK, and I think that has alarmed some people in the military.
11: Right, so what's the nature of that alarm?
22: I think it's that what's happening on the battlefield in Ukraine, where Putin, in some respects, is appearing to be on the back foot, is making him act more recklessly elsewhere. And I think we've seen quite a few instances in recent weeks where he's carried out behaviour that the UK MOD has called out and has said is concerning. And Wes Streeting was actually saying in his first press conference today as Defence Secretary that Putin has been humiliated. And I think that there's a concern that Putin will you know, ratchet up all these tensions as he's facing losses on the battlefield in Ukraine.
11: Now tell me then, Larissa, what's the view at the Ministry of Defence of Wes Streeting pitching up as the Defence Secretary, which was not exactly widely predicted?
22: No, I was really surprised. I thought Dan Jarvis would keep the job, actually. He seemed to be doing a pretty good job, according to those inside the MOD. Military chiefs seemed to like him. He'd managed to get more money for the MOD in the 5 weeks that he was there. And yes, then we were told yesterday that it's Wes Streeting. But actually, there has been quite a positive response from the senior military chiefs that I've spoken to today, because they see, you know, Wes as a political fighter. He's going to fight for defence. He's going to fight for more money, is how they see it. And he's an important voice around the cabinet table. So I think they're pretty happy, actually, with the decision.
11: That's interesting. A bit of a contrast with Lord Dannatt, the former head of the army, who said he was disappointed to see Streeting at the MED. He said that Streeting knew the square root of nothing about defence.
22: Well, that's what some people are saying, because they're saying that, you know, to be a defence secretary, you need to know about defence. You should have served in the military, perhaps. But actually, you know, there's been lots of defence secretaries in the past that haven't served in the military. And one expert was telling me that, you know, it's nonsense to suggest that you need to have served in the military. What you need to be able to do is, get to grips with it quickly, to understand the figures, to understand the strategy, and to be able to voice all the opinions of the military chiefs in cabinet and to the Prime Minister.
11: They must be pleased, I'm guessing, at the MOD about John Healey, or rather about John Healey pitching up as the Chancellor of the Exchequer, because obviously he quit the MOD as Defence Secretary because the former Chancellor, his predecessor, wouldn't cough up enough money for defence.
22: That is what the talk is in the Ministry of Defence today. It's actually a bit less about Wes and more about the fact that John Healey, as you say, is Chancellor. And I think everybody's seeing that as an indication that Burnham is going to want to increase defence spending quicker than Sir Keir Starmer was willing to. That means setting out a clear pathway to reaching that NATO target of 3.5% of national income. But quite interestingly, Streeting was asked several times today in this press conference that we had at Wellington Barracks about Healey's comments previously that he wanted the MOD to be spending 3% of its national income on defence by 2030, and he refused to commit to that. So that's quite interesting. So we'll have to see over the next few days where they sit on this 3% by 2030 commitment.
11: Yeah, and lastly, Larissa, one of John Healey's past pet projects was said to be the idea of war bonds, wasn't it? And using sort of marked bonds to raise debt in the name of defence spending. I wonder what they think of that at the department.
22: Yes, and I think people inside the MOD would welcome any decision that would see them getting more money. But I'm not entirely sure whether Burnham will go with that or not. And of course, that is going to be something that we'll be asking the MOD and the government over the next few days. I mean, obviously, I think that it's quite a potentially controversial move. Not sure what will happen on that.
11: All right, Larissa, thanks so much for joining us. Always great to get your thoughts. Larissa Brown there, Defence Editor at The Times. In a moment, I'll get you the latest news from business and the markets with Graham Ruddick, the Deputy Business Editor at The Times, and the British Medical Association are coming along to tell us about the new Health Secretary and what they think of the new Health Secretary, Yvette Cooper. And Canada's being hit with a new American set of tariffs of 50%. I'm going to be talking to the Canadian politician who was branded whack and toxic by Donald Trump. Now though, 4:30, time for the news with Eliza Phillips.
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12: Thanks, John. Good afternoon. Former Minister for Prisons Anne Widdecombe was hit 21 times with a hammer as she was eating lunch. Westminster magistrates heard the suspect allegedly parked outside her house in Devon before going in through the front door. The former MP was found dead at home in Devon earlier this month. Andy Burnham has told his new cabinet that government must show how it'll pay for policies. The Prime Minister says he will remove the 5% VAT currently added to electricity bills, saying he'll find the money by scrapping Starmer's digital ID scheme. But former Minister Darren Jones says that money was never identified. Martin Lewis from Money Saving Expert said energy price hikes could overshadow VAT savings.
17: Effectively, the rise that's coming to the price cap cancels out much, if not all, of the VAT cut. And in fact, it's thought in January, though this is much more crystal ball gazing, that the price cap will rise again. So at best, I think for a typical household, this cut, what they'll see in their pocket of it is maybe 15 to 20 quid over a 6-month period, or a little less than a pound a week.
12: The new Defence Secretary, Wes Streeting, says the government will stand up to Russia after a warship fired weapons just outside UK waters. He says yesterday's exercise was performative and irresponsible. And former FIFA president Sepp Blatter says the World Cup has lost credibility and needs new leadership. The 90-year-old is the latest figure to call for current president Gianni Infantino to step down. For News Bulletin, when you want it, search the Times News Briefing on any podcast platform.
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11: Welcome to you, Graham. We're joined by Graham Ruddick, the Deputy Business Editor at the Times. Graham, new in the markets?
3: Hi, John. So yesterday, obviously, we had a bit of a bounce in gilt yields after Andy Burnham became Prime Minister and talked about flexibility within the fiscal rules. That's calmed down a bit today. The appointment of John Healey has reassured markets somewhat.

0: both, John. I'd say, I mean, in the grand scheme of things, you've got 16.16 billion to 18 billion, so that's more than a billion less than expected. That covers the cost of what was announced today in terms of the cut on and VAT for energy, but over the course of the year so far, borrowing has been higher than expected. So, yeah, a bit of both.
1: OK, now the Mitty takeover.
0: Yeah, so we've got a takeover again in the City of London. There's been quite a few recently, and what we have here is OCS, which is a UK company, buying another UK company in Mitie, which does facilities management and cleaning for £3.1 billion. This will create, potentially, if it all goes through, a company that employs 120,000 people in the UK, so one of the biggest employers.
1: All right, Graham Ruddick, thank you so much.
2: Times Radio Business News.
1: Now, the Iran war, US airstrikes on Iran have gone into their 10th day. They've been targeting critical bridges and power plants as fears grow of a wider regional conflict. And Andy Burnham, he's appointed Miliband, as we know, as Foreign Secretary. This move has already raised diplomatic eyebrows in Washington, apparently, given past clashes with the Trump administration. Kurt Volker is the former US ambassador to NATO and joins us now live on the line. Hello to you, Ambassador.
3: Hi, John. How are you?
1: It's good to have you here. Thank you for joining us. Just a quick one on Ed Miliband, the new British Foreign Secretary. Do you have a view on that?
3: Well, I think the summary statement would be that Donald Trump has a very fond attitude toward the UK and a very critical attitude toward Labour. And Ed Miliband is the manifestation of that. I think there will be an effort, especially with Marco Rubio as his counterpart, to try to make sure we work together. At the same time, there's just going to be this underlying sense that the Labour Party is just like the Democrats in the United States and therefore, you know, completely off on most things.
1: Right. So maybe expect some relatively warm language on the surface, but a certain amount of suspicion underneath. And we have these attacks, the American attacks in Iran, going into a 10th day. What are you expecting now? It looks like more and more escalation, doesn't it?
3: Well, it does, although I think there's a limit to the degree to which President Trump wants to escalate. Ideally, what he wants is for this to settle down, let oil prices and gasoline prices go back down again, and get through the midterm elections. But he doesn't want Iran to control the Strait of Hormuz, which they are doing. And so he is having to ramp up attacks in order to try to punish the regime, to inflict pain, to get them to agree to reopen the strait, or in some cases to hit their ability to attack shipping around the strait, although it's going to be very, very difficult to have 100% success there. I think you can weaken them, but you can never get everything.
1: So
3: he's stuck.
1: He's stuck. And Ambassador, you follow thinking in among NATO European partners very closely. I mean, how do you consider those European NATO partners might react to an escalation in bombing, which starts to hit bridges and power plants?
3: Well, first off, they're going to want to be assured that everything is dual use. If it is truly just civilian infrastructure, they're not going to be happy with that. They'll be complaining about it, ideally first privately, but I think that is an issue for our European allies, should be for the Trump administration as well. So far, he has talked about this, but he's really tried to limit it to military and dual use targets.
1: Yeah, well, a bridge on a power plant, it is a pretty clear civilian target, isn't it? It may be useful to the military. A bridge can be used by anyone, including military personnel. Yeah. But that does cross that line a bit.
3: I agree. It does.
1: Okay. And meanwhile, the bombing goes on. Do you see any conceivable value in that, given the resilience of the Iranian regime, which is a cruel and terroristic regime, quite unconcerned with the welfare of its people?
3: Right. Well, that's the problem here, is this regime is not going to change. In fact, we've had 47 years of Iranian theocracy and the Revolutionary Guard Corps. They are horrible to their own people. They want to wipe Israel off the map. They want to get a nuclear weapon. They support their terrorist proxies around the region. So it's awful, and it's not going to change. What we have done is start a war against them, but we don't have a strategy for how to win and how to eliminate the regime so that this is no longer a scourge on all of us anymore. Unfortunately, we're escalating and as we just talked about, launching attacks, but I don't see them having any particular effect.
1: Okay, now the president, as we speak, Ambassador, is hosting the Lebanese leader in the Oval Office in Washington. He was asked about Lebanon and Hezbollah. He had this to say.
4: I would speak to Hezbollah, yeah.

0: I speak to everybody. I'll speak to people that a lot of people think I shouldn't be speaking to, and things work out.
1: I would channel, speak, President, yeah. Mr. President,
0: I would, speak to, I would say this. If the president wanted me to speak to Hezbollah, you know, he's lived with Hezbollah for a long time. And if the president wanted me to speak to Hezbollah, I would.
2: So the president of the USA saying he would talk to Hezbollah, which is an out-and-out terroristic organization. I just wonder what your immediate thought is on that.
3: Well, I think he didn't quite realize what he was saying until he saw the reaction from the Lebanese president and then said, oh, right, yeah, they're a terrorist group that is trying to take down the very government that I'm speaking with right now. So I think he gets his briefings. He doesn't always listen carefully. But I think on this one, he caught himself and realized that, oh, that would not be good.
2: Yeah, it can't be called an astute political instinct, can it?
3: Not on this one.
2: No. Are you one of those who would say as boldly as this, that the war in Iran has become a strategic defeat for America?
3: Too early to say. I think we have set ourselves back compared to having done nothing at all. So back in January, the strait was open. We had bombed their nuclear program. We could have worked on this over time. By launching a full-scale campaign, we emboldened Iran to use its military and other capabilities. And now they are asserting control over the strait, holding the global economy hostage. That is not good. But it's not over yet either. And my best guess is that President Trump is going to want to settle things down as best he can before the midterm elections and hope that there is as little impact as possible, given that it's already a bad situation for the Republicans.
2: Yes, but of course there will be and is an impact happening now. It has hit the price of oil. It has again hit the markets. And the president is sensitive to these things, although he insists that he's not. He clearly
3: he is. Absolutely is. No, and the most sensitive indicator inside the United States is the price of gasoline. And that, excuse me, Joel. The price of gasoline is, John, I'm afraid I've got chaos, so I have to leave it there.
2: I see. As you can hear, there's a technical problem with Ambassador Kurt Volker's line to us. Sometimes happens, as you can imagine. But grateful to Kurt Volker for coming on the show, the former U.S. ambassador to NATO. I wonder what your advice would be. It will vary. I think we have Ambassador Volker back. I'm going to finish, if I can, with this question, Ambassador. If you were advising directly our new Prime Minister, Andy Burnham, on U.S. relations with the White House and President Trump, what would you tell him?
3: Well, I'd say, first off, don't be emotional. Don't just react to Donald Trump, who you were bound to have disagreements with, both on policy and style. Don't get dragged into that emotional response. Think about the world. Think about what the right outcomes are and how you can talk with the United States and try to build partnerships with the United States to drive in that direction. Not easy. No guarantees. President Trump is President Trump. But every time people react negatively to him, he reacts negatively as well, and it spirals downward.
2: All right. Pleasure as always to talk to you, Ambassador. Thank you.
3: My pleasure.
2: That is Kurt Volker, the former U.S. ambassador to NATO. And coming up on Drive After 5, we're going to be talking about what we've heard so far and where we may be going with Andy Burnham's new administration. I'll be talking live to the cabinet minister, newly installed cabinet minister, who has been a member of the Burnham Inner Circle. She's the new energy secretary, Miatta Farmbiller. And we're going to be talking to the Times political team and a former Labour advisor about, well, the mood in the party at Westminster after yesterday's purge of the Starmerites. And the Sinn Féin president, Mary Lou MacDonald, is going to be on the show telling us about her first meeting with the new Northern Ireland secretary. And what do AI bosses make of the scrapping of the science department? We've got a lot for you here, including Chrystia Freeland. Now, she's the former Canadian deputy prime minister. Her country is now facing swinging 50% tariffs on exports from the Trump administration. It's now 4:43. I'm John Pienaar on Times Radio Drive.
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5: As Andy Burnham completes his first official day in Downing Street, policy, public services and the cost of living crisis are now top of his agenda. 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What does breathing space look like with James Nation, former Treasury advisor, and the former Conservative Cabinet Minister and former Director of the No. 10 Policy Unit, John Redwood, will tell us what Burnham needs to consider as he sets up his political operation.
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2: Now, Yvette Cooper is the new Health Secretary. Makes her the third person in that job in 2 months. She's taking over amid a now continuing GP campaign of action, collective action. Deep frustration behind that, we're told, across the entire workforce. The British Medical Association, though, says it's a critical reset moment to fix pay and doctor retention. Emma Runswick. Dr. Emma Runswick is the Deputy Chair of the BMA Council. Hello to you, Emma.
11: Good afternoon, John.
2: Welcome. What do you make of Yvette Cooper, then, as the new Health Secretary?
11: I mean, she inherits an NHS which is really struggling to cope with an ageing population, underfunded public health services and a social care crisis. So there is lots in her in tray. And that's even before she gets to the problems that are facing the workforce. As you've described, we've got GPs in a campaign of collective action at the moment. And that has to be close to the top of her in tray. There is lots of opportunity to rebuild mutual trust with government and doctors, to employ more GPs in our health service, and to fix the problems that the consultants are raising before they ever get to strike action. So I'm hopeful that a new health secretary brings us an opportunity to fix some of the very serious problems in our health sector.
2: Okay, that's what you're hoping for. Do you expect anything different, though, from Yvette Cooper than you had from James Murray and his immediate predecessor, Wes Streeting? And if so, what?
11: Well, the whole government, as appointed by Andy Burnham, appears to be more interested in prevention. We've had clear signals from Burnham and from Cooper that there is going to be a focus on social care. Social care is a key driver of waiting times in A&E and poor flow through the hospital. So I'm expecting some movement on those issues. But really what we will need to see if we want to solve those problems longer term is a focus on public health. Mm. Right now we have active redundancies being made in the National Health Service, in NHS England for public health doctors. I'm hoping that Cooper will immediately reverse those and invest in the long-term decisions that we need to have a healthy society over many decades ahead.
2: But of course, I mean, reforming social care is a work of generations. Mm. And when it comes to putting in place a more functioning system of preventive healthcare, that is also a pretty long-term project. Is that going to mean anything when it comes to GPs working to rule?
11: Oh, the GP problems are solvable really quite rapidly.
2: You mean with more money and a cheque being written?
11: Well, some things are contractual changes that don't cost anything, and some things definitely need funding. So a new GP contract could invest appropriately in the most cost-effective part of the NHS, primary care. General practice is the most cost-effective part of the NHS. It brings us continuity, cradle to grave. They are asking for some changes in regulations, which are literally free. Yvette Cooper could do that tomorrow. But also then longer term, a new contract that invests and brings down the ratio of GPs to patients. Right now, we're on average at 2,200 patients for every GP. In some general practice surgeries in the country, it could be 9,000 patients to every GP. It's no wonder that people can't get appointments when our provision is so poor. we need to see investment that brings general practitioners who are qualified actually to the patients that need them.
2: Now, what about consultants, Emma? I mean, they've been given the mandate or voted for the mandate for action. 76% of consultants voted in favour of action if the talks do not deliver a better deal. That is not promising, is it, from the point of view of patients or the NHS?
11: It's not. Negotiations so far have been far too slow. Again, Cooper has the opportunity to get things moving with the energy that a new government brings. And that means reversing the pay declines that we've seen in the past, but also tackling the key working conditions issues that consultants are raising around nighttime working, around the length of their working week, around who has control of what they do with their time. We have nearly a quarter of doctors taking leave for stress in the last 12 months. 30% say that they're unable to cope with their workload. And they're doing sprinting work to recover from the pandemic still, working on those waiting lists. We need to keep those people in the service. We need to reward them appropriately. We need to make sure that their jobs are sustainable. So again, there are loads of things that Yvette Cooper can do relatively quickly before we ever get towards strike action.
2: And then you're hoping to squeeze the new Secretary of State into concessions after getting a deal after a lot of action and a lot of pressure when it came to the resident doctors.
11: Yeah, so the deal has been accepted by resident doctors in England, but we can't rest on our laurels on that. We need to make sure that it is implemented.
2: Yeah.
11: It was very narrowly accepted, and I think that's partially because doctors don't have trust that deals will be done, that deals will be completed. The last time we made a deal, it took over a year for those changes to come into place. The jobs that are part of that deal, 4,400 jobs, are not just vital for doctors, but they are vital for patients. If we want to build an NHS that can care for patients of the future, a growing population, an ageing population, we need to train the people to do it. People will need to make the commitments that those new jobs will still come in and that working conditions will be protected. And by doing that, by honouring that deal, we can ensure that no more strike action will be needed in the future.
2: I mean, the ones who paid the price, of course, were the patients who suffered delays in treatment, in some cases painful, deeply inconvenient, and worse, delays in treatment. And the cost was really, really quite enormous, wasn't it?
11: Absolutely. The financial and patient cost of striking is very significant, which is why we want governments to avoid it. There is absolutely no reason that the government could not have invested the money that they spent covering the strikes and dealing with the strikes in solving the dispute. That has been the case since this started in 2022. The governments of both colours have spent far more than they needed to, failing to resolve the disputes. We don't want that from this government, and I'm hopeful that there will be a change in approach towards the improvements that we want to see so that we don't have to take strike action again, because none of us want that. All of us want to be looking after patients.
2: All right. I wonder whether our listeners are thinking right now. I mean, send me a text, 8722, start with the word Times, or a tweet to @TimesRadio. Emma Ronswick of the BMA Council, thank you so much.
11: Thank you.
2: Now, President Trump has announced that he'll be imposing a 50% tariff on a wide range of Canadian goods, which opens up the possibility of a trade war with the northern neighbour. It violates the free trade agreement between Canada, the US and Mexico, and President Trump has now just been speaking. He was asked about why he wanted to impose the tariffs.
0: The only response to the way they've treated our farmers and our people.
12: Yeah.
0: Canada's been very, very tough on us over the years, for many years, and no other president's done anything about it. I love Canada. I love the people of Canada. Many friends that live in Canada. But their leadership, from Trudeau to the current leadership, I mean, in all fairness to them, they need us to survive. Without us, there's no way they can survive. So, but they've been very, very tough over a period of the last 50 years, actually.
2: Well, Chrystia Freeland is the former Deputy Prime Minister of Canada under Justin Trudeau, and the one who agreed the US-Canada trade deal in the first Trump administration. Hello to you, Chrystia. Welcome to you.
13: Great to be with you, John.
2: No, thanks for joining us. You're not exactly on each other's Christmas card list. I'm fully aware of that. But what are your thoughts on this latest blast of tariffs?
13: Look, the thing that makes me really sad about it is it showed to the world that the U.S. under this president is not a reliable partner. I mean, the reality is we actually have a trade deal with the United States, and not just with the U.S., that we negotiated with President Trump. I was there when he signed it. And when he signed it, he said, this is the best trade deal ever. And now, quite frivolously, he's abrogating that deal. I think it's really bad news for the United States. These tariffs are a tax on U.S. consumers, and U.S. inflation is high. Affordability is a challenge. It's bad news for the world, because if you can't trust the United States, it makes it really, really hard to be a partner of the United States.
2: Yeah. I mean, they're being justified, these tariffs, by the White House on the basis of it's a response to unfair trade treatment by Canada. What do you say to that?
13: It's just not true. We have a fair and balanced trading relationship governed by a fair and balanced trade deal, which President Trump signed and agreed to. If a country has a trade dispute under our trade deal, there are arbitration panels, which again, President Trump agreed to. In a trading relationship, there are always challenges, but when you have a contract, you abide by that contract and you abide by the arbitration measures that that contract allows. And what President Trump is saying is his word just doesn't matter.
2: So are we heading into a new trade war with tit-for-tat tariffs and trade measures? I mean, Canada is an enormously important market for the United States.
13: John, you are absolutely right. And when I was foreign minister and negotiating our trade agreement with the first Trump administration, we did also have tariffs imposed on us in the middle of those negotiations. And we responded, we retaliated, we didn't start the trade fight, but my motto during those negotiations was, we do not escalate and we do not back down. Hmm. And we responded with a dollar for dollar retaliation.
2: Right.
13: My own personal view about this US administration is sweet talk doesn't work with them. The only language they understand is force, unfortunately.
2: Okay, so what does force in this case look like? Do tell me, what sort of goods would be hit by counter-Canadian measures, do you think?
13: I'm not predicting what this government will do, but I am saying that I think that when the U.S. imposes tariffs illegally on countries, whether it's Canada or anyone else, I think what we should be doing is, in sort of in a measured way, more in sorrow than in anger, retaliating.
2: Okay, and you're ready to go toe-to-toe. I mean, you look at the list of goods and products that cross the border into the United States, you know, with multi-billion dollar values, and you can hurt America. Do you think you can apply the kind of pressure using the measures and restrictions available to you? Do you think beating President Trump at his own game is an option?
13: Well, John, it worked last time. In 2018, Canada, along with Mexico and the European Union, responded in a coordinated retaliation, dollar for dollar, and it took about 11 months, but at the end of the day, the U.S. did lift its tariffs on our steel and aluminum, and it worked for two reasons. The first is, Canada is actually the largest export market for the U.S.
2: Yes.
13: Canada is bigger than China, Japan, the U.K., and France combined. So if we're prepared to use our muscle, it can have an impact. But the second reason that it worked is it had an impact on U.S. consumers and on U.S. senators and congressmen and governors, particularly Republicans. Ultimately, President Trump is a politician, and he doesn't care that much what foreigners say, nor really should he. But he cares a lot about what Americans say.
2: Yes. Talk to me then about the human impact of this warming up trade war, because it's brought such a chill, hasn't it, over U.S. and Canadian relations. I mean, bourbon, U.S. bourbon, people aren't buying that in Canada anymore. The same could be said for other goods. They've just gone off America. And what about Americans? Has that sort of neighborly warmth simply evaporated now?
13: You know, that's a great question, John. And the fact is, regular Canadians, completely setting aside decisions by the government, regular Canadians have been voting with their wallets and with their feet. Regular Canadians have been boycotting U.S. products. Regular Canadians have been choosing not to go on holiday in the United States. Both of those things have been causing real pain to, for example, U.S. winemakers, to U.S. cities and towns that are used to a lot of Canadian tourists. But I would say Canadians, regular Canadians, still have a lot of sympathy for regular Americans. Regular Canadians understand that not all Americans voted for this administration. We look at things like the people of Minneapolis and we admire their courage. But my fear is, if this carries on, if regular Americans don't speak out and say this treatment of our neighbor and ally is unacceptable, then maybe the Canadian feeling will spread from antipathy towards the White House to a broader antipathy. I think that would be a real shame.
2: That is a sad thought, Chrystia Freeland. Thank you. The former Deputy Prime Minister of Canada there. More coming up on Times Radio Drive.
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2: It is 5 o'clock. I'm John Pienaar with Drive on Times Radio. Here are the headlines. The former prisons minister, Anne Widdecombe, died after being hit 21 times with a hammer, a court has been told. The suspect in the case has been remanded in custody. And Andy Burnham has told cabinet ministers they must always show how they'll pay for his policies. This follows a row over a pledge to cut VAT on electricity bills and how it will be funded. And coming up very shortly here on Drive, the new energy secretary in the cabinet, Miata Farnborough, should be talking to us about the government's next steps after that VAT cut.
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2: Now the news with Eliza Phillips.
15: Thanks, John. Good afternoon. Former Minister for Prisons Anne Widdecombe was hit 21 times with a hammer as she was eating lunch. Westminster magistrates heard the suspect allegedly parked outside her house in Devon before going in through the front door. The court was told the suspect walked into her kitchen and allegedly tipped the Reform UK spokeswoman from her chair, took her wallet from her handbag before driving off. A provisional cause of death was given as a blunt force injury to the head. 28-year-old Joshua Kerry is due at the Old Bailey. Andy Burnham has told his new cabinet the government must show how it'll pay for policies. The Prime Minister says he will remove the 5% VAT currently added to electricity bills, saying he'll find the money by scrapping Starmer's digital ID scheme. But former Minister Darren Jones says that money was never identified. Reform's Lee Anderson thinks other policies changes could help.
16: So we've got some of the most expensive energy prices in the world whilst we refuse to frack. We refuse to get extra gas and oil out of the North Sea. While we're doing that, we will never reindustrialise some of these great regions in our country.
15: The new Defence Secretary has vowed the government will stand up to Russian aggression. Wes Streeting was responding to news a Russian warship fired live weapons just outside UK waters yesterday, on the day Andy Burnham was entering Downing Street. Mr. Streeting's called the exercise performative and irresponsible.
17: Russia should be in no doubt about the resolve of this government and this Prime Minister. Our resolve to stand against Russian aggression in Ukraine, but also Russian aggression against all of our allies.
15: The Tate brothers choked women to the point of unconsciousness before raping them, prosecutors in Britain allege in newly released court documents. According to federal court complaints unsealed in the US yesterday, Andrew Tate placed one woman in a chokehold until she passed out, then raped her during an alleged attack in 2015. The unsealed complaint against Tristan Tate alleged that he choked, beat and raped a woman between 2012 and 2013. The brothers deny all allegations and prepare to contest their extradition to the UK. 23 million households will be affected by hosepipe bans this summer as seven water companies ask customers to limit water usage. Thames Water is the latest to announce the ban to its 10 million customers starting Thursday. It's to protect the environment and reduce the strain on their treatment works and storage during peak demand. Farmers have had to begin their harvests early with warnings that cereal yields will be lower than expected. And US airstrikes on Iran have entered their 10th day, targeting critical bridges and power plants as fears of a wider regional conflict grow. Tehran responded by launching attacks against US assets in countries throughout the Middle East, including Amazon infrastructure. For a news bulletin, when you want it, search for the Times News Briefing on any podcast platform.
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2: It's good to have your company here on Drive on Times Radio. I'm John Pienaar. Thanks for joining me. It is the first full day of Andy Burnham's premiership, and so far so good. Relatively speaking, the PM sent a message of support with the cost of living, and maybe the message is bigger and louder than the actual amount of support. But times are tough. Let us look to be positive, which is more than one of the cabinet ministers that he sacked yesterday, Darren Jones, seemed keen to be. Jones pointed out, rather like the Conservatives in Reform, that the decision to act VAT on electricity bills worth a modest £45 a year to house hadn't been funded in any detail, that the money would have to be found somehow. Isn't that the first faint crack in the facade of unity the new Prime Minister is keen to encourage? And what about Burnham's stated desire to see an end to factional briefing? Does that sound likely to end? Does that sound likely to begin? I'm going to be talking live to the Cabinet Minister, the Energy Secretary, Mia Sofian-Butler, live in about 20 minutes' time. I wonder what you are thinking. Send me a text, 87222. Start with the word Times or a tweet to at Times Radio. First, though, I spoke to the money-saving expert Martin Lewis a little earlier. He told me why energy price hikes could overshadow this VAT saving.
18: You have a 4.8% cut in electricity, but a 3.1% increase in gas and electricity at the same period. So effectively, the rise that's coming to the price cap cancels out much, if not all, of the VAT cut. And in fact, it's thought in January, though this is much more crystal ball gazing, that the price cap will rise again. So at best, I think for a typical household, this cut, what they'll see in their pocket of it is maybe 15 to 20 quid over a 6 month period, or a little less than a pound a week. But it's a totem.
2: A totem, a signal, a message. Ollie Coles here, the newsroom reporter for Times Radio. Hi to you, Ollie.
19: Hi, John.
2: Now, the cabinet met for the first time, this cabinet, earlier on. You can tell us a bit more.
19: Yeah, I mean, it was quite a long discussion. In fact, the sort of weekly, because we're in recess now, lobby briefing where you get your readout of what happened there, and the Prime Minister's spokesperson answers questions of journalists, was pushed back a little bit because it was going on so long. But of course, in your first cabinet, that's a very, very defining moment, and it was for Andy Burnham. He went over stuff we have heard out of him out loud already, you know, the fact that he wants to put the cost of living at the centre of his government, that he thinks that, you know, this government should be on a mission. But he also opened the discussion. This is, as you know, John, given the way cabinets work over the last few years, quite rare, to basically open the table and allow other ministers to say their bit as well. So they heard from the Foreign Secretary, they heard from the Defence Secretary, Education Secretary, Home Secretary, all talking about their briefs and what they were hoping for in their brief. He wanted more sort of collective and pacey government decision making. So he was telling his cabinet ministers that they had his backing to be bold, urged them to tell the government's story to the nation with him. And he made clear that despite all of this sort of rhetoric in the run-up to Andy Burnham coming back to Parliament, potentially becoming Prime Minister, that fiscal credibility was still going to be at the heart of what he wanted to do. We saw that signal yesterday, didn't we, that, you know, when he appointed his Chancellor, John Healey, and it sort of took a few journalists and people in the Labour Party by surprise at how sort of a sensible choice and left-field choice that he'd gone for someone who actually had been in the Treasury before during the Brown era. And he couldn't be clearer at Cabinet today that economic stability needs to be at the heart of it, that every time they announce a policy, they are going to say exactly how it is funded. So yeah, it was a big sort of rallying round, a long one. I imagine the rest of them will be a little bit shorter, but more sort of tonally what we've heard from him in the past, and making sure that his ministers were up to speed on where he wanted to go and quickly.
2: Right, I don't suppose that was a rebuttal to what we heard from the sacked cabinet minister, Darren Jones, who was the chief secretary to the Keir Starmer. But it didn't, you know, Darren Jones went for it. didn't he? I mean, and curiously soon into the Burnham Premiership, the very following day.
19: Yeah, I mean, it was sort of quite remarkable, to be honest, what happened this morning, John. You know, usually the sackings take place and everyone's a bit sour grapes for a while. They go to the pubs of Westminster and mouth off a little bit before maybe going for a good night's rest and waking up and thinking, OK, the world is still turning. But actually what Darren Jones did this morning, we had an announcement at 6 o'clock from Andy Burnham's government. I was actually on breakfast with Kate and Stig at 6:05 this morning as this dropped into my inbox, and we were talking about, you know, this cut to VAT on electricity bills from October. I read it, as listeners heard it in the press release, this was to be funded by the scrapping of digital ID, that yes, big project that Darren Jones had overseen, and therefore would be fully funded. I came off the radio. By 7 o'clock, pretty much we'd had all-out war between the outgoing Starmer faction and the current Burnham government, because Darren Jones had turned and said, look, I oversaw that policy. I oversaw it, and I oversaw it up until last Sunday. And it turns out that money wasn't there at all. So that's thrown it up a little bit. Mm. Now, it's difficult, this one, because when he did that, there was a concern, a few twitches from sort of people who'd been rallying around this new sense of Burnham unity and unity within the party, that perhaps this was a sort of Starmerite revenge that they were going to see on day one, that more people were going to follow Darren Jones out of the traps and start to, you know, call out exactly that. That didn't happen, and it left Darren Jones a little bit isolated for the rest of the day. So the rest of the Labour backbenches, or at least the messages that I've been getting throughout today, have been pretty angry at Darren Jones, and also sort of taking a bit of a pop at him, saying that actually, you know, if you think this makes Andy Burnham's policy look bad, well, you're the one admitting, the moment you're out of government, that you have been overseeing, on behalf of the Prime Minister, a major policy that was unfunded for the last year or so. Mm. So, you know, there's already this sense that this, you know, unifying idea of the party moving forward, the idea that the, you know, the fractions and the tribulations of Labour backbenches might not settle as quickly as Andy Burnham is hoping.
2: Right, well, at this stage, I think it can maybe be said that in a broad opinion, the collective noun for a group of angry sacked ministers is Darren Jones. Now, we'll see whether that number grows over time. The idea of unity in any government, let alone one of this sort of economic and political pressure, that just seems a little bit utopian, doesn't it?
19: Yeah, and you've got the difficult, and you know, you saw this with the Conservatives after some time, that once they'd been in government for some time and changed prime ministers for some time, you had this sort of huge lineup of ex-prime ministers and ex-ministers who were aware of all of the documents they'd left behind in that department and were aware of what was, you know, there before them, and so were lining up to sort of have a bit of a pop and make it clear that they weren't too happy. You know, what's interesting is that Darren Jones wasn't followed over the top. As far as I'm aware, a lot of the other people who got themselves, you know, sacked yesterday or walked away from government don't feel minded to speak up too much over the summer. They think that probably it's a time of silence is not a terrible thing. We know that Keir Starmer thinks the same thing. And actually, you know, Rachel Reeves, the outgoing Chancellor, will be more aware of the fiscal situation than anyone else across that whole Labour bench. And yet she, you know, we don't think is going to pipe up too much, because we got a little bit of information today that actually yesterday we thought that she'd been offered Defence Secretary before standing down as Chancellor. It turns out she was offered Education Secretary, which means that actually there was a little bit more of a fig leaf perhaps from Andy Burnham there than we first thought, and a genuine offer to say, if you want to play your part in this government, you can, here's how you can do it, which has perhaps eased that tension a little bit.
2: Yeah, it's a step down from Chancellor, but it's not the sort of, you know, I couldn't possibly accept this sort of offer for a Chancellor of the Exchequer, which is it's worth pointing that out. Ollie Cole, good to talk to you, thank you so much. Let's talk now to Baroness Catherine McLeod, who's a former a government advisor, media advisor, works in the Treasury. Hello to you, Catherine.
20: Hello.
2: Welcome to you. Just have a listen to this, because the former Downing Street Director of Strategic Communications for Keir Starmer, he was talking about Darren Jones' contribution earlier on. This is what he said.
21: Think incandescent would be the word. They'd be peeling me off the ceiling. But look, the point is that some of the people who have just rejoined the cabinet or been promoted don't have entirely clean hands on these things. Some of them have departed government in the past and not always sought to make a success of it afterwards. So I think that's where the Starmerites would sort of be, you know, making their argument. Well, it's a truism that every time you shuffle the pack, and look, this wasn't a reshuffle, this was Andy's first cabinet, but every time you make these kind of changes, you risk anger. Well, you do anger far more people than you ever please. That's why no prime minister does these things lightly.
2: So that's James Lyons there, Catherine, who you know well. He said if he'd been in that office in Downing Street, you'd have had to peel him off the ceiling. He'd have been incandescent. How do you feel having heard what Darren Jones had to say?
1: Well, I can quite understand why James would have been so angry. It seems an extraordinary thing to do on the same day that the new Prime Minister is announcing his cabinet. And I think Holly Cole got it right. I think a lot of people are saying, that's very strange, because it was Darren Jones's policy and it was him that sat round the cabinet table and went out onto the airways to defend it. And now he's saying that he hadn't the money to pay for it.
2: So does this look then like sour grapes to you? I wonder how you might account for it.
1: Well, sour grapes, so there was few. I mean, of course, it's a reshuffle is a terrible thing. You and I saw enough to know that it's a brutal business politics. And I'm sure he was very angry and very aggrieved. And it's either sour grapes, he was furious, he got carried away, but it was 7 o'clock in the morning, so perhaps he just didn't give it enough thought.
2: Okay, you could put it that way, I guess. And when you hear the Prime Minister, as he has, call for a new spirit of unity in the Labour Party behind his leadership, is that actually realistic, Catherine? I mean, unity in a party with, you know, with a majority of 170 and a difficult time to navigate economically and politically, unity through the ranks, it's not really in the nature of politics or, for that matter, the Labour Party, is it?
1: Well, Darren Jones obviously didn't get that memo. I think when you've sacked, 11 members of the cabinet, there's going to be a lot of people feeling very dissatisfied, aggrieved, angry, and they will have friends who are doubting the Prime Minister's judgment. So I think it's very difficult to end factionalism or to end criticism in the party. But I think what Andy Barnum is trying to do is to say that he is going to rise above it and he wants his cabinet to rise above it and get on with delivering his agenda. And let's see how that plays out.
2: Yeah, I was really thinking about the other parts of the party. I mean, so far, the Labour Party left hasn't been having digs at Andy Burnham over policy or generally. But there's some really difficult decisions and choices up ahead, aren't there, when it comes to, let's say, welfare reform. Tough choices, and you can't please everyone. And this the Burnham message, let's stick together, it just looks a little bit, I don't know, utopian.
1: Well, I'm not sure about that, because I think that one of the things that Andy Burnham and his team will do is try to explain why they're doing it and how they're doing it. I think John Healey going into the Treasury was an inspired appointment. John Healey is experienced. He came from the TUC into Parliament, so he understands the left. He understands the cohorts that have got to be satisfied. Andy Burnham has made clear that everything has to be costed. There's only three ways of getting money, whether it's, you know, raising tax, borrowing, or making cuts in other places. So I think they will try very hard to bring the PLP with them, that's Parliamentary Labour Party. And I think that if Keir Starmer's government had to be sort of criticised for anything, it was their failure to communicate a strategy to their colleagues. So their colleagues felt very isolated and really didn't understand what the centre was thinking.
2: All right. Catherine McLeod, Baroness McLeod, the former Treasury advisor. Good to have you on the programme. I wonder what your thoughts are about this. I mean, can the Prime Minister hope to realise his dream of a wholly united Labour Party through the stormy, stormy weather that has to be navigated from here on in? That's to say nothing of the possibility of the economy deteriorating as the war in Iran escalates with its implications for the global economy. Send me a text. Give me your thoughts. 87222. Start with the word Times, or a tweet to @TimesRadio. Join in the conversation. We're certainly going to be talking about this after 6 o'clock on Pienaar and Friends, when I'm going to be joined by Josh Glancy from the Sunday Times, and of course by Rachel Cunliffe from the New Statesman. We've got a lot to talk about in that hour coming up in about 40 minutes' time. Now, we're going to have that chat with Miasa Fambula in just a short while, the Secretary for Energy. And it is now 5:18, and I'm John Pienaar on Times Radio Drive.
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20: A Russian warship has fired live artillery close to the south coast of England. We'll consider the challenge to the new Prime Minister and Defence Secretary. We'll hear about the concerns in the White House at Ed Miliband's appointment as Foreign Secretary, and we'll discuss the looming threat of drought in many parts of England after weeks of hot, dry weather.
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2: Now let's look a bit further into the new Burnham administration's in-tray and who's going to be handling the problems with which the various in-trays are stacked. Lord Malik Brown is a former UK Foreign Office Minister as well as Deputy Secretary General of the United Nations. Hello to you, Mark.
27: Hey, John. How are you?
2: I'm well. Thanks for joining us. So, Ed Miliband is the new Foreign Secretary. Are you enthusiastic about that?
27: I am, actually. I mean, I think, you know, he's not as well known internationally as his brother David, but through climate, he's developed an international network. It's an issue where people assemble in massive meetings several times a year, and he's a regular face at those meetings. And he cares deeply about development, which has been the absolutely forgotten orphan of this government, where Labour has cut development assistance, foreign aid, in an extraordinary way. And so now there's a champion, and that can only help.
2: Yeah. Well, I mean, just on that point, that latter point, I mean, overseas development, the spending commitment for overseas development has been absolutely slashed. It was 0.7% of GDP, and now it's, a third of that roundabout.
27: 0.3%.
2: Yeah. Yeah. Do you expect to see that go back to 0.7% anytime soon?
27: I doubt it'll be very quickly, but I think at least there will be the commitment in principle to start building back. The Starmer people had sort of reached the point where they were even trying to justify it as healthy for developing countries to sort of be on their own feet and have to do it themselves. And yet, actually, this assistance is absolutely critical for a range of things, from humanitarian disasters, of which there are more and more as the amount of war in the world increases, to big public goods, which we share responsibility for, like climate. So I think we'll have an advocate for those issues. And hopefully, if the broader task of turning the British economy around happens, over time, there'll be more resources.
2: And what about the vital question of relations with the White House and President Trump? I'm just trying to imagine when you have Ed Miliband in Washington talking to Marco Rubio and, you know, with an ear on conversations with Donald Trump. They no doubt will meet at some point before too very long. How do you think Ed Miliband is going to handle the president?
27: Well, I have to say, if there was room for two flies on the wall, I hope it could be you and me, John, because I have no doubt there'll be a certain frisson at the beginning, Ed's been appropriately rude about Donald Trump, and in fact has the virtue of having been rude sooner than other people, because some of his more choice quotes, I think, go back as far as 2016. But, you know, a lot of politicians have had to swallow, their words on this and make do. But I think the difference is that both Burnham and Ed in this role are coming into office at a time when, in many ways, peak Trump is past. We're no longer at a point where people are quite so dismayed by the power of Trump. They're not quite so quick to try and ingratiate themselves with him. So I think Ed will be able to reset the relationship as much more a country-to-country, institutional-to-institutional relationship, and much less centered on flattering Trump, after all, is in the second half of his second and last term.
2: It is sometimes argued that that President Trump respects leaders, or respects them more, when they stand up for themselves and stand up to him for the sake of their home countries, their constituencies, and so on. Do you believe that?
27: Well, there's not, frankly, that much evidence of it. I mean, if we were to put that question to Giorgia Meloni, who Italian prime minister, who, you know, has now fallen out with him big time, having been one of his bigger cheerleaders in Europe, because she did stand up to him and, you know, accused him of nonsense when he claimed that she'd spent the whole G7 trying to get a photo with him. And, you know, so I don't think it's really the case. I mean, Trump expects flattery, and as he gets older, I think that expectation has turned almost into a chronic obsession.
2: Yeah. Okay. Lord Mallett Brown, the former Deputy Secretary General of the United Nations. Great to talk to you as always. Now, we can, as I promised, welcome to the programme Miatta Farnborough, the new Secretary of State for Energy in the Burnham Cabinet. Hi to you, Miatta.
4: Good afternoon.
2: What are your thoughts? So you are and have been a member of the Inner Burnham team, 24 hours in. The premiership hasn't gone disastrously wrong so far.
4: I mean, I'll take that as praise from you, John. Listen, I think anyone that saw the Prime Minister on the streets of Downing Street will be in no doubt about the ambition that he's got for the country. He was really clear that we've been on the wrong path for 40 years. You know, if you talk to people across the country, if you knock on doors in the way that I have, you hear people's frustration, that sense that politics is too distant from them, that sense the economy isn't working. And he's really clear that this has got to be a change moment. And he's setting out in a vision for where he wants to take the country and the mission over the next 10 years. Yeah. And we're really clear about that big picture vision, but we're also clear that we've got to start taking the steps to it from day one, which is why we announced today £45 off energy bills, that cut to VAT, which is to give people some breathing room whilst we get on with the job of driving down bills for good.
2: Without wishing for a moment to sound like a harbinger of doom or cynical, it's not hard to say that sort of stuff, you know, on the way into Downing Street for the first time, is it? Hope and change and so on. I mean, for one thing, you've now got Darren Jones. He's a big figure in the Labour ranks, a former cabinet minister until a day ago. He's having a good bash at the policy you just mentioned, help with electricity bills of £45 a year. Wasn't impressed about that at all, was he? That's not the sort of start you want.
4: Well, listen, to that point about hope, I do think people need a bit of hope. And actually, one of the criticisms people had of us when we came in before was that there wasn't enough of setting the vision that we have for the country, the journey we want to take people, and for people to feel that sense of hope. So I wouldn't underplay it. I think it's really important.
2: No, hope's definitely important. It's definitely important. But you've got Darren Jones, Miatta. Sure, but you've got a former cabinet minister. But we're looking as if he's knocking the wheels away from the wagon, saying that this policy, your first, announcement of help for people with the cost of living, it's not thought through. That's got to be frustrating to you, maybe making you a bit cross. Tell me.
4: No, not at all. Listen, Darren is a great guy. I've got a lot of time, a lot of respect for him. He was at the heart of government. What I would say is the minister responsible for this policy is that it is thought through. We know the mechanism by which we do it. It is funded. And it was important that we did this on day one to show people that we get We get that people are under pressure. We get that life feels tough at the moment. And we know that we need to provide people some breathing room. And this is why it was a very important intervention. But be in no doubt, it is a properly worked through intervention. It's properly costed and it will come into force in October.
2: Yeah, 86 pence a week though, Mia. So that is not game changing. It's a long, long way from that.
4: Well, listen, that, you know, that 45 quid off the bill over the course of the year will matter. It will matter to people this winter. I know it will matter. But of course, that's not where this ends. That is a down payment. My job, and the Prime Minister gave me my marching orders really clearly, was to get on with the job of making sure that we bring down bills for good, because we understand that life's essentials, and that is energy, that's transport, that's water, at the moment feels far too unaffordable for people. And for me, those are the foundations that people need in order to live well. And we haven't got that right. And we need to start getting that right for people.
2: OK, the challenge is beginning in earnest now. And you as Energy Secretary, point really for you. I wonder, are you really willing to upset Donald Trump seriously? Because he is saying he fully expects North Sea oil and gas to be opened wide to new drilling and production of oil and gas. And that's not the plan, is it? You're going to get on the wrong side of the president.
4: Well, listen, I think our job is to get on the right side of the British public. That's who we're here to serve. That's, you know, that's my, those are my masters. And we've got to do what it is that the public wants us to do, which is to give them respite from the cost of living crisis and to deal with affordability. Now, what I would say on the North Sea is we're already drilling in the North Sea. We've been really pragmatic about this because oil and gas will be part of our energy mix for the foreseeable future.
2: Yeah.
4: Now, I won't get into decisions about particular applications because it's a quasi-judicial process and I have to approach that and look at the evidence and do that objectively. But the key point is that we absolutely must do the job that we need to do to make bills affordable. And the problem that we have got with the North Sea, the problem that we've got at the moment, is that we are so dependent on global fossil fuel markets that we have no control over. And where you got spikes like, you know, the war in Ukraine or Iran at the moment, that hits people in their pockets. So we need to have energy independence. We've got to decouple ourselves. And that's why homegrown clean energy we control is so critical for that job of making sure that we can bear down on bills.
2: I get it. So you're more concerned with the welfare, the future, the feelings of the British public than you are about Donald Trump. But when you say to the British people to expect a change of emphasis on North Sea oil and gas, what exactly does that mean?
4: Well, listen, I think it is about pragmatism. And look, there are two parts to this. I've talked about the bit around, you know, oil and gas being part of the energy mix. By the way, that was the policy we had in the manifesto. It's still the policy today. But also, look, there is a fundamental point about the transition. You know, when I talk to the trade unions or the workers in the North Sea, they will say, we will go on this transition with you, but we actually need government to work alongside us to make sure that where there are jobs that we can have in oil and gas, we are doing our job to make sure that we're protecting their jobs, but it is a finite resource and it's a basin that will come to an end. So we've got to make sure that we're also doing the job of working with people to help them transition to the industries of the future. And that is about, you know, the jobs that we're creating, it's about training and it's about working to make sure that that transition feels fair.
2: Right, so boil it down for me.
4: It doesn't feel like it's fair.
2: What is the change of emphasis? Please boil that down for me.
4: Well, listen, for me, it is about us being pragmatic. And, you know, what that means is we have been consistent from day one from the manifesto that oil and gas are part of our energy mix as we do this transition.
2: Right.
4: The job is to make sure that actually anything that we do has an impact on bills and affordability.
2: Right.
4: And the big problem and the problem that we need to solve is as long as oil and gas is being sold on the global fossil fuel markets and we have no control and agency over that, it does not bear down on bills. So it's about how we get control and agency, homegrown clean energy that we control.
2: Does that mean taking the dogma out of net zero policy? Is that a fair summary?
4: Well, I, you know, my predecessor who I worked with, I have a huge amount of respect for. And I can tell you, having worked really closely with him, he wasn't dogmatic. He was really pragmatic. But what he was really, really clear about, and I am equally clear about, is if we get this transition well, it is about bills and affordability, because actually homegrown clean energy that we control has an impact on bills. But it's also about investment in every part of our community. The Prime Minister's talking about reindustrialization. How do we create the good jobs of the future? We do this through the transition. And by the way, countries like China are already seeing this. They are at the forefront of this transition. It's a global market that we must be a part of. So how we do this in a way that lifts up our communities, adds the way at the same time as we do the job of getting bills down, that's the job. That's what the Secretary of State, the Prime Minister, rather, has asked me to do, and that is what I'm determined to crack on and do.
2: All right, Meata Fambola, Energy Secretary in the Burnham Cabinet. Thank you for joining me. Now, after 6 o'clock, in just under half an hour, we've got Pino and Friends for you. I'll be joined by Josh Glancy of the Sunday Times and Rachel Cunliffe of the New Statesman. But before that, we'll be talking about the Irish view of the new Prime Minister and what a retired American general thinks that the British leader should say to Donald Trump when it comes to Iran. Now, though, the news with Eliza Phillips.
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5: Thanks, John. Good afternoon.

0: much, if not all, of the VAT cut. And in fact, it's thought in January, though this is much more crystal ball gazing, that the price cap will rise again. So at best, I think for a typical household, this cut, what they'll see in their pocket of it is maybe 15 to 20 quid over a 6 month period, or a little less than a pound a week.
1: The new Defence Secretary Wes Streeting says the government will stand up to Russia after a warship fired weapons just outside UK waters. He says yesterday's exercise was performative and irresponsible. And former FIFA president Sepp Blatter says the World Cup has lost credibility and needs new leadership. The 90-year-old is the latest figure to call for current president Gianni Infantino to step down. For a news bulletin when you want it, search for the Times News Briefing on any podcast platform.
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8: Now, a new face in Andy Burnham's cabinet is the new Northern Ireland Secretary, because Bryant, his in-tray is going to be pretty full. He's got a funding crisis going on at Stormont. There's controversy about the Legacy Act, and there's the increasingly live issue of the border with the Republic of Ireland. Well, I spoke to Marilee MacDonald, president of Sinn Féin, leader of the Irish opposition, largely about that. I started by asking her what her first call with the new Northern Ireland Secretary was like.
9: I suppose in some respects it is an initial stock-taking exercise, though I have reflected to him the fact that we are approaching now the 30th anniversary of the Good Friday Agreement in a few short years. I have said to him, as I will say to the Prime Minister as when I get to speak with him, that it should be remembered that the Good Friday Agreement, the success of achieving that historic agreement, is very much a creature of the British Labour Party, working in partnership with many others here in Ireland and beyond. And I would really hope that the Prime Minister and the Secretary of State would really grasp that, reach for that legacy and reach for the opportunity to get things right in Ireland. And by getting things right, I mean accepting that history now, the next chapter of Ireland's history and the relationships between Britain and Ireland are now being written. We are going to have referendums on the question of the border on our island, which we've endured for more than a century, that question will arise. And we need to work collectively now and very purposefully to make sure that when that question is put, that the work is done and that we oversee a democratic, peaceful and very, very orderly constitutional transition. So I've set out all of that. And in the meantime, of course, we need to pay attention to the full implementation of the Good Friday Agreement, the effective functioning of the institutions in Belfast, the Executive and the Assembly, and of course, the All-Ireland bodies and the East-West relationship. So there is a lot of work to be done. I should say that I specifically raised the issue, two issues. One, an issue of funding for the North of Ireland, because as we speak, the North is underfunded still, with real life consequences for people across communities. And secondly, the issue of political reform of the institutions, devolution of fiscal power, for example, to Belfast, justice by the hunt, a whole set of things that we as the political party and Michelle O'Neill, my colleague, has led out on in recent.
8: Okay, let me focus then on the idea of a border poll. It is suggested that, well, there's certainly more debate, isn't there?

0: Now, there's more pressure for a border poll and Irish unification. Do you consider we are now closer to the point of seeing that referendum? And did you find that the Secretary of State, the new Secretary of State at all, shares that view?
1: Well, certainly it is not just my view, but I think all of the objective evidence reflects for people just the enormity of change right across Ireland. The establishment of a peaceful dispensation is a triumph in and of itself. But that's not the totality of the story. There has been a shift political, demographic, social right across our island. I mean, it's not so long ago that the idea of a nationalist first minister, an Irish Republican first minister in the north of Ireland would have been unheard of. Remember, partition was on the very premise that that would never and could never, ever happen. But it did. So I think certainly all of the available evidence points to the fact that we are approaching now this conversation about Irish reunification in real time and the prospect of referendum. As a matter of fact, I'll be meeting with the Taoiseach here in Dublin in the course of the next short while today, and to discuss with him again issues around preparation for reunification. And his party, for example, here in Dublin, is bringing forward its own blueprint on these questions. This isn't any longer, John, just simply Irish Republicans or Sinn Féin talking about this. This is a national question.
0: Did the Secretary of State, did Chris Bryant at all embrace the idea that we may be closer to the idea of a border poll?
1: Well, look, I've just had my initial first exchange with him by telephone. I've certainly set out the position for him. I mean, I do appreciate that he has to read himself into his new role and get his his bearing.
0: Indeed.
1: But certainly I have been keen, and I will be keen to impress upon now this new British Labour government the political realities as they are unfolding. And just to emphasise for anybody who might think otherwise, there will be no prizes for any of us who think that burying your head in the sand and playing the game of wishful thinking is a productive or an acceptable thing to do. Like, the peace process was born of meticulous planning, sometimes very frustratingly slow progress, but progress nonetheless, and deep, deep collaboration and accepting the realities of political life on all sides. And that's the ground that we need to step on now. And that ground now is about politics in the here and now, looking after communities and families, working class communities, working people, all of that, taking care of our political institutions, but also having an eye to the wider horizon. And that wider horizon, make no mistake, is all about that constitutional question.
0: So let me ask you this. Let me put this to you. It's argued, I mean, you'll know better than me, it's argued that having Sinn Féin at the front and centre of a push for a border poll, let alone a border poll campaign, that will be a turn-off for swing voters and those in the unionist community who may be persuadable. What do you say to that?
1: Well, look, I think in a way that's kind of a very strange proposition to put to somebody like me, who is the leader of the largest political party in Ireland. Like, we lead the executive in the north, we lead the opposition here, but we are the largest political party on the island. We command very, very considerable democratic and electoral support. Yes. We also work with others. I mean, we work with unionism in the executive in the north, so we're well used to collaborating. I also know that unionism and unionists will argue for the union. There has to just be a reality.
0: Yes. So no, I'm thinking really about these swing voters, those in the middle.
1: Well, look, you see, the centre of the campaign has to be, at this point, preparation, democratic conversations, inclusivity, hearing every voice. That's what I want to see happen. And when I say every voice, just to be explicit, I mean also voices that will argue against Irish reunification, who will make the claim for the union.
0: When it comes to the unification debate, the estimates of the cost to the Republic of a unification, well, figures are quoted anywhere between £2 billion or euros and £20 billion. That's quite a range. Is that a turnoff for the votes you need?
1: I think it's a reflection of the fact that we need deep analysis. We need absolute transparency in terms of figures, including coming from the Treasury. And believe you me, it can be a task and a half getting information from that particular department. I think we need to measure up not just the cost of reunification, but the huge opportunities, economic opportunities that the reunification of Ireland will present. I think there has been a tendency in the past to overstate the subvention from London to the north and to overstate the kind of burden that would represent for the rest of the country. And when you discount from the global figure, things like pensions, things like defence and diplomatic spending, and so on, it's actually a much more manageable number.
0: And that was Mary Lou McDonald there, the president of Sinn Féin and the leader of the Irish opposition, talking to me just a short while ago. So for the 10th day in a row, the US military have been launching airstrikes against Iran. In the White House a little earlier, President Trump met with the Lebanese president, Joseph Aoun. And there he was asked about the strikes and reports of a US service member being killed in Jordan.
2: We are degrading them at levels that nobody thought was possible. They're being degraded really so seriously. They did slip something through in Jordan, and if we had other operators, would not happened, unfortunately. But because we have the best equipment in the world, we've stopped almost everything.
0: So Donald Trump, though, I've been talking to General Stephen Anderson, who's a former chief logistician for all US and coalition forces under General Petraeus. I started by asking him for his view on the US approach to the conflict and what were people missing who say it's just not working?
3: Well, I believe that the critical element is they failed to realize the tenacity of the Iranian leadership. I mean, the IRGC are absolute religious fanatics, and they are not going to give in. And unfortunately, they have all the power. Their numbers may be somewhat small in terms of the population of Iran, but they control the weapons, the money, the power, the infrastructure. And they have shown a willingness to, abuse their people, to kill their people in order to maintain power. And of course, this is an existential threat to them. Mm-hmm. I mean, they understand that if they do not succeed in beating the United States, that they are going to die. And so, we have failed from the very beginning to understand the tenacity and their commitment. And we have failed to know the enemy like we're supposed to. And unfortunately, that has led to the greatest geopolitical blunder in American history.
0: Okay, so we're talking about a failure of analysis, a failure of intelligence. It does not make the case for continuing, let alone escalating the bombing. So why do it?
3: I don't understand why they're doing it. I really don't. I don't support it at all. That what they need to do is negotiate. And unfortunately, the Trump administration has fired most of the key critical negotiators that we need. And now we've left the negotiations with a couple of real estate dudes that know President Trump, Jared Kushner, his son-in-law, and of course, Steve Witkoff. And that's why we're in the strait we're in. And of course, President Trump has shown himself to be totally incapable of understanding the situation. And, we are in really a lot of trouble right now because President Trump has surrounded himself with essentially sycophants that tell him what he wants to hear or don't tell him what he needs to hear. And we are in our government has never been in worse shape right now. We're incapable of handling the situation and it's only going to get worse. And now we got the Houthis involved in Yemen, potentially shutting off the Bab el-Mandeb Strait, and shutting down, making this global economic crisis even more so. I think that we are just absolutely headed in the wrong direction. The only way to get out of it is to negotiate. And unfortunately, that's going to probably lead to some kind of a big payout, because that's really the only way that, that we're going to be able to achieve our objectives, which is, of course, to open the Strait of Hormuz and to restore the economic prosperity to the world. And unfortunately, the Trump administration seems incapable of doing that right now.
0: Okay, now the Gulf states are being pounded now day after day. What sort of role, what sort of influence do you imagine they will try to bring to bear?
3: Well, they're very upset, no doubt, with the Americans, because we have, you know, we told them that we would protect them and that we put these bases in their in their countries in order to do that. And it shows that we've been really incapable of doing that, that we continue to misunderstand or fail to understand the tenacity and the capability of these people. They have incredible asymmetric threats. This is a huge country, 3.5 times the size of Iraq. And essentially, it's a fortress surrounded by mountains. You know, there's no way that we're going to be able to bond them into submission. Mm. It has never worked in the past. It won't work in the future. So what the allies that we have in the United States in the Gulf region are struggling to understand what's going on. How come that we're not being protected like we need to? Because the Iranians have these incredible asymmetric capabilities. They've got $20,000 drones. And, you know, the United States has provided $1 million interceptors to take out these $20,000 drones. And they just have mountains of these things, thousands and thousands of them. Mm. And, oh, by the way, you know, Hezbollah's probably got a lot of them, too, not to mention the Iranian supporters in Iran, or in Iraq, rather. So, you know, there's all kinds of places that the support for the Iranians can occur. And unfortunately, they all have these incredible asymmetric capabilities that the United States seems unable to detect and to defeat.
0: General, what do you anticipate America's allies, including the United Kingdom, with our new prime minister? What do you expect those allies to do if the war from America's side continues to escalate, even to the point of attacking civilian targets? And Donald Trump has spoken of attacking bridges and power plants, hasn't he?
3: Well, they have very rightly stayed out of this. You know, the United States, President Trump is doesn't understand NATO, doesn't understand the importance of NATO. And unfortunately, we're showing ourselves to be unreliable allies. And so the British need to understand that they're going to have to go it alone, really, without the United States going forward, and that they're going to have to team and build relationships, continue to build relationships and strengthen the relationships with the NATO allies. Because the United States has shown ourselves to be an unreliable partner.
0: What do you mean by going it alone? Because NATO still relies on a very substantial presence of the United States military in Europe, as well as other links, too, with intelligence, for example.
3: Yes, I mean, unfortunately, like I say, we've showed ourselves to be unreliable. You know, I believe that the defense spending needs to increase in Britain and in the other NATO countries, because the United States shows themselves, at least under the present leadership of the Trump administration, to vacillate completely to essentially their schizophrenic policies, you know, supporting NATO one day, not supporting NATO next, supporting Ukraine one day, not supporting Ukraine the next. I mean, and God knows what the relationship is with the Russians and President Trump. So, I mean, with all that occurring right now, I believe that the British need to step up their game and NATO needs to step up their game, and the United States showing ourselves to be unreliable allies going forward.
0: And that's General Stephen Anderson there, the former chief of logistician for all U.S. and coalition forces under General Petraeus during the Iraq War. Let's look ahead now to tomorrow's Breakfast on Times Radio with Stig and with Kate. And Stig's on the line. Hello, Stig.
4: Hey, John, how you doing?
0: I'm doing well. What are you thinking about now, Stig, for tomorrow?
4: Lots of stuff around, obviously, lots of politics around. We've got Heidi Alexander, the remaining transport secretary. So she kept her job. One interesting, lots of polls about Burnham and the Burnham bounce and how the country regards him. There's a little nugget in one we want to get into, which is that people in 1989 felt more confident about social mobility existing in this country than they do in 2026.
0: Mm.
4: And that's a very striking figure to me, because I grew up in the 80s and 90s. And I feel instinctively that maybe social mobility is better now. But if you think about our children, John, you've got older kids than I have. I've got younger kids. Will they live in a country where they can get better opportunities than their parents, more likely to get success, more likely to get wealth or get security?
0: Mm.
4: And maybe they won't. So it's an interesting fact. Is social mobility, for all the progress in diversity, in all the progress in equality with women, actually worse in 2026 than it was back in 1989, the killer decade that Andy Burnham wants to wipe from existence and return to the halcyon days before.
0: Yeah, I agree with you. I mean, it is a natural, instinctive presumption that our kids are going to be better off in all sorts of different ways than we were. And we know, when you think about it for just a moment, that presumption isn't true when it comes to ownership of property, ownership of your home. I mean, that situation is utterly transformed since the 1980s.
4: That's also a significant point, though, because the sort of Whiggish view of history is that everything gets better generation by generation, and that's broadly been true for two millennia. Is it stopping being true in the 2020s? Is a very chastening thought. It might not entirely be the case, but there's definitely something there where social mobility doesn't feel as present as it did back in the 80s, and we might try and have a think why that's the case.
0: Right, good conversations coming up with you tomorrow from 6 on Times Radio Breakfast alongside Kate McCann. Thank you, Stig. And after 6 here, we got Josh Glancy and we got Rachel Cundy from The New Statesman joining me on Pino and Friends. And before that, AI bosses calling for the science department to be saved. Andy Burnham has now scrapped it. Wonder what they think now. It's 5:55. I'm John Pino on Times Radio Drive.
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0: And joining us on this week's Unlocking AI, Miriam Arick, the founder of the British AI startup Double Word, which was being supported by the Sovereign AI Fund that was set up under Keir Starmer's administration. Hello to you, Miriam.
13: Hello, thank you for having me.
0: Good to have you here. So now, well, the Department of Science, Innovation and Technology, it's gone. Is that a setback? And if it is, Miriam, tell me why.
13: Yes, I think if there was any part of Keir Starmer's reign that was fairly well respected, it was his policy on science and AI, and it was broadly understood within the industry. It wasn't perfect, but he was going in the right direction. There's also been a lot of comment that DSIT, the Department of Science and Technology, was one of the few parts of government that was actually functional. And so to see it being scrapped is surprising and was a worrying reflection of what Andy Burnham's priorities might be, given technology is the fastest growing sector in the country.
0: Right. Are you being too gloomy? There's still a sovereign AI fund there, isn't there? We've now got an AI minister. I didn't have that before. These could be potential for growth.
13: Yeah, so I think the one counterweight is Kanishka Narayan being appointed to a cabinet role in the newly created AI minister position. That was a good counterweight to DSIT being abandoned. I think the thing that the industry is most concerned about is that with any reshuffle or organizational change, you lose about 6 months to the reorg. And that's an important 6 months given how quickly the industry is moving. So I think the industry welcomes Kanishka's new position as AI minister, but we worry about the distraction that the reorganization of this department will cause.
0: Right, now Britain, it regulates tech and AI a lot less heavily than does the European Union, although, of course, the United States is more liberal still in its outlook. What are your thoughts on the balance of UK regulatory policy?
13: I think under Keir Starmer, what we saw was a difference in regulation between the big tech companies and the AI technology sector in the UK. So there was a fairly regulatory position towards social media companies and big tech, as it was seen that they were providing a lot of harm. But actually, there was a fairly good position when it came to native UK startups and technology firms, because it was seen that they are a driver of growth. And so it's important when we talk about the technology industry that we have a nuanced view that the technology startups like me at Double Word are a very, very different beast to, you know, big tech like Meta and Google. And actually supporting AI startups is a fantastic way to drive growth in the economy.
0: Do we then lack diversity in our suppliers when it comes to AI and tech? We still have a small, relatively small number of very powerful companies which can exert a good deal of pressure and control, including over public services.
13: Completely. And one of the priorities that Kanishka was talking about in the past is about supporting British champions. We have a big concentration in the suppliers that we use within government to a small number of US large firms. And actually, what we've heard from Kanishka, and we're starting to hear it from Andy Burnham as well, is that we want to back Britain's winners, and we should be using them and you know, using them within government, not just using a small number of US companies.
0: Yeah.
13: And that is part of the problem that the Sovereign AI Fund was looking to solve as well.
0: All right. We need to talk about this again, hopefully in the not-too-distant future. Miriam Arik, thank you, the founder of the British AI startup Double Word. Pino and Friends, coming up.
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0: It's 6 o'clock. I'm John Pino here with Pino and Friends. This evening, that is Josh Glancy from the Sunday Times and the Associate Political Editor at the New Statesman, Rachel Cundiff. And of course, you. Send me a text, send me a tweet, join in the conversation, and we can chat after the news with Eliza Phillips.
15: Thanks, John. Good evening. Former Minister for Prisons Anne Widdecombe was hit 21 times with a hammer as she was eating lunch. Westminster magistrates heard the suspect allegedly parked outside her house in Devon before going in through the front door. The court was told the suspect walked into her kitchen and allegedly tipped the Reform UK spokeswoman from her chair, took a wallet from her handbag before driving off. A provisional cause of death was given as a blunt force injury to the head. 28-year-old suspect Joshua Kerry has been remanded in custody. Andy Burnham has told his new cabinet the government must show how it'll pay for policies. The Prime Minister says he will remove the 5% VAT currently added to electricity bills, saying he'll find the money by scrapping Starmer's digital ID scheme. But former Minister Darren Jones says that money was never identified. Myatafan Bulla is Secretary of State for Energy Security and Net Zero. She told Times Radio the policy is costed.
16: It is sought through. We know the mechanism by which we do it. It is funded. And it was important that we did this on day one to show people that we get that people are under pressure. We get that life feels tough at the moment, and we know that we need to provide people some breathing room. And this is why it was a very important intervention. But be in no doubt, it is a properly worked through intervention. It's properly costed, and it will come into force in October.
15: Andy Burnham's told the leaders of Scotland, Wales and Northern Ireland he's not focused on further referendums, but on what he calls practical measures. Chris Bryan will take on the role of Secretary of State of Northern Ireland. Mary Lou MacDonald is President of Sinn Féin and leader of the Irish Opposition. She told Times Radio the new government should be focused on achieving the Good Friday Agreement.
1: And I would really hope that the Prime Minister and the Secretary of State would really grasp that, reach for that legacy and reach for the opportunity to get things right in Ireland. And by getting things right, I mean accepting that history now, the next chapter of Ireland's history and the relationships between Britain and Ireland are now being written. We are going to have referendums on the question of the border on our island, which we've endured for more than a century.
15: The Tate brothers choked women to the point of unconsciousness before raping them, prosecutors in Britain allege in newly released court documents. The brothers deny all allegations and prepare to contest their extradition to the UK. And 23 million households will be affected by hosepipe bans this summer as seven water companies ask customers to limit water usage. Thames Water is the latest to announce the ban to its 10 million customers starting Thursday. It's to protect the environment and reduce the strain on their treatment works and storage during peak demand. Well, farmers have had to begin their harvests early with warnings that cereal yields will be lower than expected. For a news bulletin when you want it, search for the Times News Briefing on any podcast platform.
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0: It's really good to have you with us here on Pienaar and Friends, an hour of good conversation in very good company, which tonight is Josh Glancy, the Associate Editor at the Sunday Times. Hi, Josh.
18: Good evening.
0: Good to see you. And Rachel Cunliffe, who's the Associate Political Editor at the New Statesman. Hello, Rachel.
19: Hello.
0: Should we start with you, Rachel? What is your thought for the day?
19: Well, I thought we're going to be doing a lot of direct politics, so I've gone for something politically adjacent, but not to do with, you know, the ins and outs of Westminster and Downing Street today, which is wearable surveillance tech, because there are two stories that caught my eye in recent days. One of them is about Meta's smart glasses, these glasses that can covertly film anyone, really, including children, your own children. And Meta has said, great, you can film your children anytime you want, but you can also film other people's children. And that element of the technology hasn't really been... been discussed a bit, but hasn't really been sort of confronted by the tech companies involved. And you know, I think these glasses are ridiculously creepy. I know that they are that for people who are visually impaired or sometimes have hearing loss, they can be incredibly useful. That is what they should be being used for. But in general, that's not how they're being marketed. They're being marketed as have these cool glasses that can, you know, film everyone anywhere, and no one ever knows about it. And at the same time, there was a story in The Guardian about adversarial clothing, which is new designs of fashion, more new clothing designs that are designed to combat, to confuse, to trick facial recognition software by having patterns that this software and these AI models find very difficult to pass. I don't quite understand the science, because your head's here, yeah, and your t-shirt's here,
0: yeah,
19: but I think it's something to do with certain shapes that the AI thinks are faces, and then it can't work out where your face actually is and it gets confused.
0: Yes.
19: And there are several fashion companies that are designing these clothes specifically in order to protect people, protect wearers from the rollout of facial recognition software, which is something that is happening kind of at scale across the UK, again, without us really having a conversation about it. And again, I know it's useful for the police. I know there have been cases where it's proved incredibly helpful in finding people who are on various lists and things. But we also didn't have a conversation about it, and about privacy, and about data, and about whether we like the idea that our faces can be scanned everywhere we go,
0: yeah,
19: whether we've done anything suspicious or not. So these two stories together have just made me very aware that we are walking into a world, we are in a world, we have sleepwalked into a world of kind of constant surveillance, both from the state and indeed from private individuals with these glasses. All the control is in the hands of the tech companies. We haven't had a proper conversation about it. It doesn't seem to be on any political priorities. There are a couple of MPs perhaps are raising concerns about it, but it's not a government priority. Maybe we should talk about it, and maybe also we would see the rise of adversarial clothing, and I would totally invest in this clothing that
0: would
19: in
0: you?
19: Some way, no, I would invest in an outfit that meant that somebody couldn't film me with their Meta glasses. I'm not sure how that would work. I'm a humanities graduate, but if there was something buy, if I could buy some glasses that protected me from other people's Meta glasses, I would.
0: So I get being surveillance reluctant, but when you say that you would spend money on clothing that's designed to stop your face being scanned and recorded by somebody's Meta glasses with you completely unaware of all of that, what is it you fear? What is the use of your picture recorded secretly on glasses that you particularly fear? Or is it just you just don't like the idea? It just freaks me out
19: because I feel like we've had conversations about sort of dystopian futures and technologies for half a century or more, and it feels like we're getting the worst bits of technology without the benefits that we were promised. You know, where are the flying cars? Where's the teleporting? And it does creep me out, and it creeps me out that the tech companies, which by the way are also investing really heavily in AI, which is a whole other conversation, don't seem to have thought through, okay, we want to launch this product. What if the worst actors in society use it to covertly film children and make sexual exploitation content out of that. And I feel like if they're not having that conversation in the room where they are designing these products, how are we meant to trust them with the ethics of the technology that they do produce, and they say everything is fine and safe and they store the data or whatever, but it's clear that that's not a priority for them, and that makes me not trust it.
0: What you said a moment ago about these spying glasses being used, and the promotion suggested you can do it without anyone knowing. Is that actually happening? Are they being, pushed by their owners and their advertisers or something? Oh, you can do this, no one will know. Is that kind of implied?
19: So they were pushed to parents with a kind of never miss a moment message.
0: Yes.
19: So the one of the VPs of Meta said in an interview that they could watch their child's ballet show, play or whatever, and rather than filming it on a screen and watching it through a screen, they filmed it through the glasses, and it was wonderful because they didn't miss that magical moment. They got it on camera, they got a record of it, but they got to watch it through their eyes. Like, that was magical. And I can see that is magical, but it's not difficult to think about where that could go in somebody else's hands, and they don't seem to have thought about that.
0: Yeah. What about you, Josh? Do you share this phobia?
18: I don't entirely, because I mean, the great advantage of all wearable technology so far, particularly glasses, is that they're so incredibly naff that it hasn't really taken off.
0: Are they naff? I mean, the physical appearance.
18: They
0: of
18: just
0: the
18: look rubbish, and people don't really want to wear them, and they don't want to look like they've just come out of a science lab when they're on the tube or whatever. So at the moment, I think we're protected by aesthetics. Meta are working quite hard to overcome that, so they've paired up with Ray-Ban to make these new Meta glasses. They are getting a bit sleeker and a bit chicer.
0: Yeah, and they will. I mean, they know how to do that, don't they?
18: Yeah, I mean, it's really interesting. When you're recording on them, I tried them out a few months ago, when you're recording on them, there's a little red light that comes on, but you can barely see it.
0: Yeah, yeah.
18: And I do think that there will need to be government action to make sure that it is extremely clear that if you're recording someone with those glasses, because it's much subtler than, obviously, if you have a phone, you can really tell if someone's recording most of the time because the way they have to hold it.
0: And we're not here a wing of the Meta glasses industry, but not only can they record, they can actually talk to you too. Isn't that right? You can talk to them.
18: One of the fascinating technologies that's coming down the track with Meta glasses, and there's some new Apple headphones as well, is basically instant translation, which could kind of end the era of language barriers.
0: I mean,
18: which is an astonishing thought, because obviously we're only in the foothills of it. But the Meta glasses can, if you someone speaks to you in French, it can translate it into English for you. Not particularly that smoothly at the moment, but it can do it.
0: Yeah.
18: So if you fast forward 10, 20 years, you can imagine your holidays.
0: Well, nothing like that. Like, I mean, Google Translate and so on work within fractions of a second, don't they?
18: If you can do it with audio into your ear, then we're in a different world, and the sort of Tower of Babel kind of metaphor just dies. Really.
0: I think you're fighting a losing battle here, Rachel.
19: Well, the translation element of it, I think, is positive. And as I said, for people who are visually impaired, enables them to do everyday tasks that we don't even think about, but that are extremely challenging, and for people as well who are hearing impaired. So I think they have good use cases. I just think that we ought to have had the conversation about, hang on, are we happy for anyone to be able to film anyone all the time without them knowing about it before the product launched, rather than once it's already launched?
0: It's an advanced form of the conversation about CCTV on every corner. Mm. By the time people started talking about it, they were on every corner. Anyway, Josh, what's your thought for the day?
18: It is, I'm afraid, a little bit more directly Westminster related, but I'm just sort of fascinated. But I was fascinated by these pictures of all the Starmerites at the pub last night. So Keir Starmer, Rachel Reeves, and all their allies and advisors, partly because it was around the corner from my house, so I was out, but sort of thought if I had happened to go to the pub that night, I would have sort of stumbled upon the entire departing government. But I thought that I think there's a real interesting question of how much trouble are they going to cause.
0: Yeah.
18: Clearly there is some ill feeling. Clearly there's some very talented people, but also some very sort of significant people and formerly powerful people who have been evicted from government, effectively. What are they going to do? And I think that it'll be interesting, because I think part of that will depend on what Starmer and Reeves, what tone they want to set.
0: Yes.
18: I don't think they'll necessarily want to be in a state of war with the new government.
0: Yeah.
18: And I also think that one thing that really Andy Burnham really has working in his favour is this idea that Labour has had its regicide, you know, and I can't really have another one. I know, obviously, it could, and, like, never say never, because, obviously, the Tories had a fair crack at that. But it has had its regicide, and therefore, barring an unimaginable shock, it will need to go into the next government with Andy Burnham at the helm. Mm. That is an incredibly stabilising factor, because really, as Burnham and some of his allies have basically admitted, or at least implicitly admitted, they were working to destabilise Starmer for at least the last year, and others were too. So I do think that's going to help him, because they've done it once, they can't do it again. This does have to work, and there may be some whinging and briefing and shots across the bows and all sorts of trickery, but the fundamental kind of treasonous mindset will have to be put to one side, because otherwise they're just they you know, Burnham keeps emphasizing this, he keeps saying, well, this is our last chance. I think in a way that's, he's talking to the Parliamentary Labour Party, not as the country.
0: Every incoming Prime Minister wants to see a unified Labour Party behind them without any briefing between factions or against him, or anything unhelpful of that kind. But you're talking about the evicted Starmerites as if they're a kind of politically homogenous grouping. I mean, is that right? And is that fair? They certainly got this in common. They were booted out by Andy Burnham. But to lump them together as of some sort of, you know, common political mindset, and maybe all of them driven by bitterness and bile, that's not fair or right, is it?
18: No, but it's not. They're quite a diverse bunch, I suppose, in some ways, but they are bonded by having been in government together. I wouldn't say they're a tribe per se, but they are a group of people who've all suffered a similar fate, and who all invested an enormous amount of time and effort and prestige into the last 2 years of government and years of opposition as well. And I all feel that has been trodden on and derided, and it probably will be harder than it looks for Burnham. Mm. And they will want to protect some of their policy legacies, but also their reputation.
0: Yeah.
18: So I do think that Burnham will want to tread a little bit carefully, but there's a lot of bruised egos out there.
0: Well, I do want to get a bit more deeply into, you know, the question of Andy Burnham's utopian vision of a united Labour Party, none of them working against him or working against each other, all happy with the agenda, before we really are clear what the agenda's quite going to look like. We're going to do that. Let's do that here on Pienaar and Friends with Josh Glancy, Rachel Cunliffe, and, of course, with you and with me, John Pienaar, on Times Radio.
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0: Now, let's talk about what we've been seeing today. It's the beginning of the rest of our life and the beginning of the rest of the life of the Andy Burnham administration. Early announcement is that VAT is going to be taken off people's electricity bills. Well, I spoke about that to Martin Lewis, the famed founder of Money Saving, and he told me why energy price hikes could just overshadow and overtake the VAT saving.
21: You have a 4.8% cut in electricity, but a 3.1% increase in gas and electricity at the same period. So effectively, the rise that's coming to the price cap cancels out much, if not all, of the VAT cut. And in fact, it's thought in January, though this is much more crystal ball gazing, that the price cap will rise again. So at best, I think for a typical household, this cut, what they'll see in their pocket of it is maybe 15 to 20 quid over a six-month period, or a little less than a pound a week. But it's a totem.
0: A totem, a signal, a message, according to Martin Lewis. I've heard him more critical about government policy than that in the past. However, the former Chief Secretary to the Prime Minister, Darren Jones, as we were saying, he stepped in quite a big way He said the idea seemed good, but it did not seem to be funded properly. It was coming from money that would be saved by not doing ID cards, digital ID cards, but the work on that hadn't been done. And in reply to that, James Lyons, the former Downing Street Director of Strategic Communications for Keir Starmer, we had this to say.
2: Think incandescent would be the word. They'd be peeling me off the ceiling. But look, the point is that some of the people who have just rejoined the cabinet or been promoted don't have entirely clean hands on these things. Some of them have departed government in the past and not always sought to make a success of it afterwards. So I think that's where the Starmerites would sort of be, you know, making their argument. Well, it's a truism that every time you shuffle the pack, and look, this wasn't a reshuffle, this was Andy's first cabinet. But every time you make these kind of changes, you risk anger. Well, you do anger far more people than you ever please. That's why no prime minister does these things lightly.
0: So that's James Lyons, senior staffer at Number 10 under Keir Starmer. I spoke also to Miatta Farnborough, the Secretary of State for Energy and Net Zero in the Burnham cabinet. Asked her if she felt frustrated by Darren Jones's intervention.
16: Darren is a great guy. I've got a lot of time, a lot of respect for him. He was at the heart of government. What I would say is the minister responsible for this policy is that it is sought through. We know the mechanism by which we do it. It is funded. And it was important that we did this on day one to show people that we get that people are under pressure. We get that life feels tough at the moment. And we know that we need to provide people some breathing room. And this is why it was a very important intervention. But be in no doubt, it is a properly worked through intervention. It's properly costed and it will come into force in October.
0: So Miatta Farnborough, they're holding the line. Josh and Rachel, what did you think of this this plan? The first, I know, it's just one helping among more to come with helping with the cost of living by taking VAT off electricity bills worth 45 quid a year. That is 86p a week. That is not game-changing money. But Martin Lewis made the point, and he was being, I suppose, open to the idea of it being a message, a signal, a totem, as he described it. How did you see it, Rachel?
19: Okay, so what do people remember as being the first thing the Keir Starmer government did? If you ask that in focus groups, they'll say cutting winter fuel payments, taking away winter fuel. That was the symbolic thing. They came in, hope and change, and then the first thing they did was cut winter fuel allowance. And as I've said on this programme many, many times, I think there was justification for that reform. Doesn't matter what I think. The public hated it. And it really set the tone for the Starmer government pretty much entirely going forward. So what has Andy Burnham done on day one? Well, on day sort of half, he promised to end homelessness, rough sleeping, and on day one, he said, you're going to get this VAT cut on energy bills. So purely in symbolism terms, that says we are on your side, that says we get it, and that says that your priorities are, you the public, your priorities are our priorities as a government. And I believe there is a very tightly guarded, under wraps plan of more cost of living initiatives, reforms that we're going to be hearing, if not one a day, then spread out over the summer. So they've got more of these in the bag. They have spent time thinking about what they can offer right at the beginning to get the new government off on the right foot. I share Martin Lewis's scepticism of how this will go down once the price cap comes into force, because voters have short memories and they might get the vibes of he's doing something for me, but then in autumn when their energy bill is going up by the same amount or by more than this cut gives them, the credit is kind of going to run out. It's going to be, well, it's not enough. We still need more. And I think there is a real danger in the rhetoric Burnham has been using about how he's going to fix everything, we're going to do things differently, we understand your priorities, don't worry, we've got it, when they are working with so little time and so little money. But in vibe terms, I can see what they were trying to do and I think they've succeeded.
0: Yeah, I guess Starmer was, you're right, he was criticised so often for just leaving hope and optimism out of the equation, it seemed, almost entirely, and that was not lacking from Andy Burnham's first day. But then expectations, and one way or another, have got to be somewhat fulfilled, and that challenge starts about now. What are you thinking of what you've been hearing, Josh?
18: Well, I can imagine if you are, well, in fact, I know, in fact, because I've spoken to some of them today, if you are a Keir Starmer policy person, you're slightly tearing your hair out because you think, well, We took £150 off energy bills at the last budget. It ended up being £117 due to various developments. But we took, which is double what Burnham's now promising. So, you know, this isn't an original policy. They've just done it in grander circumstances. But I think Rachel has a really good point that it almost didn't matter what the Starmer government did by that point, because everyone remembered those early days, winter fuel, welfare cuts for disabilities, and they thought of them as mean.
0: Mm.
18: And they could never really, and that cold, harsh language they used when they came into government, and the tone of it all. And it didn't really matter what they did, and they could never shift that. So I think it's clever of Burnham to come in with a kind of more hopey-changey approach. But fundamentally, this highlights two things. One, that he is, as Rachel says, completely at the mercy of, not completely, very much at the mercy of external events. You know, energy prices are going to go up, partly due to a war that he can't control. And that is ongoing. And that conflict is still live. And I also think it highlights the fact that you can't just keep giving people handouts. There isn't enough money.
0: Mm.
18: And so you can give them a little... The idea is that, you know, they set a good tone, they give people some money, and then they start fixing some of these longer-term problems. But it's in the second part of that that's the real juice of this. Can they get energy prices down?
0: Mm.
18: You know, can they change the way energy is provided in this country? Can they make structural shifts to our energy market? Otherwise, you know, you just keep having to bail people out, keep having to subsidise people. It's not really sustainable long-term.
0: Yeah, I mean, perception matters. In politics, perception management is an important part of doing politics and doing government, actually all politics in opposition as well. But reality is what really, really matters. I mean, you say that, you know, and you're right, because we've been told there are other measures coming. They're going to sort of pepper the summer with positive announcements if they can manage to do that, partly as a substitute for the call to tell the country what they're there for and to fill that space. And you say you've been hearing bits about that. I mean, you'll protect your highly privileged sources, Rachel. Well, what sort of stuff do you reckon we can be looking forward to? There's talk, isn't there, about a cap on bus fare rises, for example. What are you hearing?
19: Yeah, I mean, Andy Burnham likes to get buses into the answer of whatever question he's asked. We'll see how long that lasts. But what's quite interesting is that every time he's asked about a measure, whether it's, he was asked about cutting VAT on energy bills, he said, yeah, well, we'll look at it, we'll think about it. He was asked about capping bus fares, we'll think about it, we're looking at it. He was asked about rent freezes, which are a very, that's much more complicated than taking VAT off energy bills, because the issue with rents is not just that rents are too high, it's that there aren't enough homes to rent. And actually one of the unintended, unforeseen or possibly foreseen, but they didn't worry about it too much, consequences of the Renters' Rights Act is a lot of landlords have decided to sell up and exit the market, which is great for people who want to buy those homes at discounted rates, but does mean there are fewer homes to rent, and therefore people who need to rent, the rents have gone up. So rent freeze has been discussed, but how you would do that, it's very, very unclear. He's also talked about a wealth tax in, yeah, we'll think about it. It kind of feels that every time you give him a suggestion, he goes, yeah, we'll look into it, we'll look into it. And this is the summer where the vague kind of aspirational, we'll look into it rhetoric may in step by step solidify into concrete measures like we've seen with energy bills. But equally, it may not. It may all just be vibes.
0: Yeah, I mean, he hasn't yet descended into the real world.
18: Well, a lot of the things that he said he will look into, I think we can safely assume will not happen. You know,
19: you don't see a rent freeze on the horizon.
18: I just think, you know, it's impossible. There's not enough money, there's not enough time.
19: And not enough houses.
18: Not enough political capital, whatever it is, to make all these things happen. And he is going to get, now that he's Prime Minister, he's going to have to get out of the habit of slightly airily announcing aspirations.
0: Yeah.
18: Because he will be judged on whether he can deliver them.
0: Yeah.
18: And there will be consequences for that. And there's going to be a hell of a lot of scrutiny of that. So I do think, you know, I mean, there was in an interview with The Times on Monday, he talked about ending the freeze in the personal allowance for taxes. Well, a lot of economists will tell you that's quite a bad idea for lots of reasons. So he probably won't do that. But then he probably shouldn't be raising it. Once you're Prime Minister, your words have real consequences. They have impact. Yeah. They have to be measured.
0: Yeah.
18: And be done so very carefully. So I do think that, yeah, the summer of looking into will have to quite quickly become the summer of what can we actually afford to do here.
0: Yeah. I mean, he's you know, although we're only day one in, you know, it's easier to start getting sort of really critical and snipey. And a day in is too early, but he's on borrowed time at the moment, isn't he? I mean, you can't necessarily blame him for that. If he's coming in when people are fed up with what has been since the election and fed up with what was before the election, and you're getting a little bit of a benefit of a doubt, or at least suspension of the process of considering whether there's doubt to be handed out, you might as well take advantage of it. But this is the unreal period before it really starts getting real.
19: Well, this is also the period where he has the most political capital, both because his MPs are all feeling very positive and very enthusiastic, and also because the public are giving him a brief honeymoon period. We're not sure how long it's going to last, but he's got that opportunity. So the question is, what unpopular thing is he going to spend that capital on that will hopefully have long-term benefits? But you can only really do that once. You have to pick one thing. Yeah. You have to do it early on. Yeah. You have to commit to it.
0: Yeah, and all we've heard so far is ideas to do popular things. I mean, to do more with the cost of living. There's going to be a ten-year plan coming up, and we'll see. But maybe that will coincide with the party conference. We will see. More coming from me, John Pino on Pino and Friends, Josh Glancy from the Sunday Times, and Rachel Cunliffe from the New Statesman. Now, though, the news with Eliza Phillips.
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15: Thanks, John. Good evening. The former Minister for Prisons, Anne Widdecombe, was hit 21 times with a hammer as she was eating her lunch. Westminster magistrates heard the suspect allegedly parked outside her house in Devon before going in through the front door. The former MP was found dead at her home in Devon earlier this month. Andy Burnham has told his new cabinet the government must show how it'll pay for policies. The Prime Minister says he will remove the 5% VAT currently added to electricity bills, saying he'll find the money by scrapping Starmer's digital ID scheme. But former Minister Darren Jones says that money was never identified. Martin Lewis from Money Saving Expert said energy price hikes could overshadow the VAT saving.
21: Effectively, the rise that's coming to the price cap cancels out much, if not all, of the VAT cut. And in fact, it's thought in January, though this is much more crystal ball gazing, that the price cap will rise again. So at best, I think for a typical household, this cut, what they'll see in their pocket of it is maybe 15 to 20 quid over a 6 month period, or a little less than a pound a week.
15: The new Defence Secretary Wes Streeting says the government will stand up to Russia after a warship fired weapons just outside UK waters. He says yesterday's exercise was performative and irresponsible. And US airstrikes on Iran have entered their 10th day, targeting critical bridges and power plants as fears of a wider regional conflict grows. Tehran responded by launching attacks against US assets in countries throughout the Middle East, including Amazon infrastructure. For a news bulletin, when you want it, search for the Times News Briefing on any podcast platform.
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0: And here with me on Pienaar and Friends this evening, we've got Rachel Cunliffe, the Associate Political Editor at the New Statesman, and Josh Glancy from the Sunday Times. And we've been talking about the new regime, the new order, the world of Andy Burnham, and all that not all, because we don't know all. There's a limit to what we do know. But one thing we do know is he needs to change the relationship between Number 10 Downing Street and the government, or the throng of MPs over the road at Westminster, even to the point, I think I remember him saying he's going to do away with the system of whipping. That is the system of telling MPs in an evening how to vote. And the bit in brackets is, this is how you vote, or else. He seems to be saying he's going to do away with all of that. For the life of me, I don't know how that is possible, Rachel. Can you enlighten me and us?
19: Oh, so I have gone and done my homework for this, and I have reread the chapter on abolishing the whipping system in Andy Burnham's book, the book that he co-wrote with Steve Rotherham in 2024, entitled Head North, which has a whole section on rewiring government, which has a lot of, you know, sort of constitutional interesting questions, means reforming slash abolishing the House of Lords, trying to balance power better between the North and the South in different regions, which we've heard lots about, possibly changing our voting system. That's in there too, John. Electoral reform, proportional representation. But there is this chapter on abolishing the whipping system. And what is fascinating about it is the way Burnham characterises it, and it is Burnham because the way they write this book is, if it's in bold text, it's Steve Rotherham, and if it's in not bold text, it's Andy Burnham. He says it's basically undemocratic because the whipping system transfers power from elected MPs who have been elected by their constituents to unelected officials, by which he means, I guess, Spads, advisors, people around the Prime Minister, civil servants. He says there are around, you know, 50 people running the government, of whom some are elected MPs who are their ministers, but many are advisors who are not. And therefore, abolishing the whipping system is about returning democratic power to MPs. And I've spoken to quite a lot of MPs about the whipping system. Some of them have had, you know, better experiences than others, but most MPs.

0: sometimes they're voting on things and they don't even know what it is they're voting on. They'll just say, I got to go vote for this because my whip has told me, you know, vote, yeah. feline whip, yes, yes, yes, no, whatever. And the idea that every single MP would have the time and the resources and also the inclination to do all the reading, do all the research, and make up their own mind on every single one of those votes is, one, completely impractical, and two, really doesn't speak to the way MPs actually operate yeah. with the whips as yeah. as it stands. Now, there are things you can do with the, you know, make the whips less threatening, make it more about party management. Okay, what would you like in this legislation? Going back to kind of the criticisms that Keir Starmer didn't know half his MPs' names and didn't know, you know, what they were interested in, you know, bringing your MPs along with you. So it's a positive relationship rather than a kind of threatening yeah. headmaster type naughty school children one. Yeah. Sure, you can do that, but that has to be within the framework of the existing system. Yeah. It's not a free for all. MPs are like cats. They just wander off.
1: It's weirdly utopian, isn't it? I mean, the big issue is just with the premise of all of this, the idea that whipping is undemocratic because officials tell elected MPs. That's just not the case. I mean, the whip, there is such a thing called a whip, isn't there? It's a document which goes down, I guess, electronically now. It says you should vote on this, you should vote on that, or not bother too much about this one and so on. It's about getting the business of the government through, and it's put together ultimately on the authority, well, of Number 10 Downing Street. Ultimately, through the chief whip, and the whips are the MPs who are supposed to inform it. The involvement of advisers is to advise on what the government is doing. And what do you think, Josh? The idea of letting every MP be their own individual agent just seems wacky.
2: I think quite a lot of these ideas from Burnham are about redefining the tenor, the tone, the vibe of the government. Yeah. Whether they can realistically abolish the entire whipping system, I doubt. But a problem that the Starmer government had was that it was rooted in this factional victory over Corbynism, and it was quite a zero-sum, quite a brutal fight between Starmer, McSweeney et al. And the Corbynites in opposition. They won that fight. They expunged Corbynism from the party. In fact, they expunged Jeremy Corbyn from the party. And then they slightly took that attitude into government with them. And they became quite thin-skinned and ruthless in government, I think excessively so at times. For example, the MPs who voted to abolish the two-child benefit cap, yeah. there were seven of them, yeah. had the whip removed. Well, 2 years later, Keir Starmer leaves government saying that abolishing the two-child benefit cap was his proudest achievement in government. So I think they could have, with the majority that size, you don't have to enforce iron discipline. And Tony Blair actually didn't do that either. You know, he allowed Jeremy Corbyn to vote in all manner of directions when he was Prime Minister. So I think, no, I don't think they will be able to abolish the whipping system because you need some sort of structure, as Rachel points out. But I do think that, yes, being nicer to MPs, being more convivial, giving a sense of being more of a gang is important. But also you can afford to allow a bit of the odd maverick, the odd disagreement. I do think that that is more democratic and it is a bit more of a sort of open-minded political process. I think that change of tone is more what we're likely to end up with. And I'd be broadly supportive of that. I think that was something that Starmer got a bit wrong.
1: It's a slightly concerning pattern now when it comes to these things, because Burnham was pretty clear, wasn't he, in the book that you read? He wants to do away with the whipping system. He didn't say, I want to talk to MPs more, schmooze a little more, consult a little more, let's make sure that their thoughts are taken aboard. That wasn't it. That wasn't what made it news. It was doing away with the whipping system. And if he meant it when he said it, meant it when he wrote it, he wasn't thinking.
0: Well, he also wrote about, you know, we should move to proportional representation.
1: Yeah, and about let's rejoin the European Union.
0: Yeah.
1: And since before he got into office, he was on saying quite a few of these things.
0: Yeah, and I think that one of the criticisms that critics of Burnham have is that he has, over his career, had a tendency to say what he thinks is popular or meaningful or the right answer in the moment, and then he gets questioned on it. I do get the sense, though, that the whipping system when he was an MP has really emotionally scarred him in some way, because the example that he gives is having to vote with Tony Blair on the invasion of Iraq, and obviously he voted for that, and that decision has haunted him ever since. Cynically, you could say because it proved to be, you know, unpopular. If you're being a bit more charitable, you could say because, you know, for moral reasons. But he talks about

0: the pressure that MPs were under in that moment and the really complicated moral controversies that they were weighing up, and to then have the pressure from the whips going, this is what the Prime Minister wants, you have to, and sort of the stress that they were under. And I appreciate that, and I can respect how that must feel, particularly on an issue as seismic as sort of going to war. I just think that he is going to want to do radical things too, and he is going to want to do things that some of his party won't agree with. And there are different ways of enforcing the whipping system. You don't necessarily have to suspend the whip and kick people out of the party. It can just be a sort of tacit, if you don't vote for this, you know, there goes your chance of ever having a career under this Prime Minister, or there goes your chance of having the thing that you want in your particular patch, you know, your pet interest. So it's, sometimes it's a bit more, it's a bit more subtle than just you voted, you know, for the two-child benefit cap, you're out the party temporarily. But it's hard, and the reason the system exists is because prime ministers have to make difficult decisions. They are only prime ministers by virtue of the fact that they control a majority in parliament, and there has to be a mechanism that authority can be enforced. And I think Burnham himself is going to learn that.
1: But just on what he said so far, and leave aside, you know, the reality, the realism of going the whole and abolishing the whipping system, just what he said so far of wanting to get rid of it, and in his speech the other day saying he's not going to be like Starmer, he's not going to go punishing people for having different points of view. He can't go now suspending the whip from people who don't vote with the government, and we're going to be before too long in an area where some of those questions are going to be live, because Alan Milburn's going to be reporting the next bit of his you know, work and welfare proposals. And when that turns into legislation, when that turns into government policy, it's got to be put through, and not everyone's going to go along with it. So he's building the foundations of what could easily, and it's quite likely to be, a not insignificant, won't even call it a rebellion, because it won't be a rebellion, just open dissent. Josh?
2: Yeah, I mean, I think there is a danger of him making a roar for his own back on that. I think his hope is that he will be able to, he'll be better at persuading people along, that he will be better at making the case for why these things are necessary and rooting them in Labour values. I think a big part of Starmer's problem was that people they didn't really feel he was part of the Labour gang. You know, it really is it's a sociology Labour. It's a tribe. It's not, you know, a lot of them are married to each other or have, you know, live together or work together for many decades. And I think Starmer always felt like a bit of an outsider to this Labour tribe. And he didn't go to their karaoke events. He hadn't spent years on the policy circuit with them and all of that. I think Burnham is really backing himself to be able to bring people with him. Not everyone, not all the time, but that he's going to be able to communicate things in a consensual way. It will feel like the Labour Party. You know, when you talk to Labour MPs, that there's almost obsession with, you know, feeling like we're Labour, and that's it's a moral crusade if it's nothing like the old cliche goes. So I think Burnham believes that he can frame his policy choices in those terms, and therefore won't be faced with the kinds of rebellions that the Starmer government saw over PIP payments last year. But, you know, again, it can feel quite aspirational, because there will always be people who oppose policies, and there are times when you're going to need to crack some heads together. That is the nature of politics.
1: And when it comes to the crunch on welfare reform, still a little way away, admittedly, he may be helped by the fact that, you know, even with a majority of 170, he's got enough votes there that it would take quite a rebellion to upset whatever plan comes along. And of course, you've got an opposition Tory party and a Reform party who are saying, look, they want to be even tougher on welfare. So you wouldn't expect them to, you know, to vote against him on the sort of things that the soft left of the Labour Party would vote against on, except that I can remember the arguments over Europe. And I remember the leadership of John Smith after the Maastricht Treaty, where Labour, time and time again, voted for things they didn't support one tiny bit. They just found an excuse to do it. You know, and you could say, I'm not supporting this because it doesn't go far enough. And then you join with the left, you get these unholy alliances, which are not unknown in parliamentary politics. So, you know, you can't count on the Tories to bail you out or reform.
2: No, not at all. And, you know, it's quite interesting to think what is Kemi... If you're Kemi Badenoch right now, what's your strategy? You know, how do you plan to take down Andy Burnham and to really get under his skin? She doesn't have a huge number of MPs, but she has a sizable chunk. Where does she go? Does she want to say that he's insubstantial and a flip-flopper and just a pair of eyelashes in a dad casual? Or does she want to say that actually he's a radical socialist?
0: A socialite with long eyelashes.
2: Yeah, socialite. Or does she want to say, yeah, a radical socialist who wants to take Britain back to the 1970s and, you know, we'll end up going to the IMF for a bailout and all that. Mm. So I think it's quite interesting to watch where the Tories go with Andy Burnham, what their strategy is. I think she'll be feeling him out. They've got the summer to sort of take their own view on that. And then she will sort of see with how he responds in PMQs and that sort of thing. But I don't know, what do you think, Rachel? Like, what do you think the best attack line is likely to be for them?
0: I don't think they've figured it out yet at all. I think that it's going to be try and find the cracks, try and find the points of Labour division and, you know, really punch the bruise. That's what she managed to do with Starmer on welfare. But, you know, to go back to from Burnham's point of view, you don't want to pass controversial legislation with the help of opposition MPs. That makes you look very, very weak as a government. So even if that was on offer, it doesn't really help with the whole no authority thing.
2: I mean, I think that having John Healey as Chancellor is a clear signal of intent that they are planning to fully fund defence spending in this country. That has really been a very major Tory attack line in the last year. And in a way, I mean, there'll be lots of reasons why Healey's Chancellor, but one of them, I think, is that it does slightly defang what is one of Kemi Badenoch's central critiques of Labour, which is that they say they care about defence, but they're not serious about the country and they're not serious about defending Britain. So as long as they can actually get that money, then I think that it does slightly defang that particular line of attack.
1: OK, look, we'll now turn our attention to John Healey and defence. Just a thought, quick thought on that. Because, look, the problem of filling the spending gap, the money available gap for defence, falls to Keir Starmer and now to John Healey, who quit the government famously because he thought the then-Chancellor, Rachel Rees, wasn't putting enough money behind defence. Well, now it's up to him, well, in concert, no doubt, with the Prime Minister, to decide how much money and where it's going to come from. And Healey is said to be a fan of the idea of war bonds, designated borrowing, hypothecated borrowing, for the purpose of the defence budget. Now, what does that mean, for one thing? I spoke earlier to the director of the Institute for Fiscal Studies, that's Helen Miller. I wonder what she thought about the idea of defence bonds to fund our defence.
3: What we're talking about is the government issues debt and they just label it as a war bond. I think it's a gimmick. And the markets will see straight through that. A pound's a pound. The markets will know that if the government is borrowing more money, they don't care how it's labelled. That'll just be more borrowing. And if we borrowed significantly more, which we could do, but if we did, we should expect it to, I think, to come with a higher price tag.
1: Mm.
3: If it's something much more subtle, for example, they have in mind some kind of scheme to do some joint borrowing with other countries that maybe have lower interest rates, maybe we're going to do some joint procurement on defence, maybe there's a version of this that could maybe save a little bit of money. I think more broadly with borrowing, the question always seems to boil down to, could we borrow more? And actually, I think the question really should we borrow more?
1: So there are various interesting questions raised by Helen Miller. I mean, just most lastly there, the idea of an international institution to borrow money for defence. That's an idea which is favoured by the likes of Sir Nick Carter, General Sir Nick Carter, and Aaron Edward Lucas here at the Times. But the idea of bonds, what's your take on that, Josh and Rachel?
2: Well, I mean, you used the key word, which begins with B, which is borrowing. You know, it's a fancy way of dressing up what is more borrowing. So I do think that it's going to make potentially the markets quite jittery.
1: But it's sort of layered with the idea of you lend us your money and it's all for the good of the security of the country. Maybe we'll have a picture of Lord Kitchener or John Healey on the bond.
2: You know, there might be some sort of trickery they can do on the messaging of it and financial trickery, but fundamentally it's borrowing. I think that the international collective borrowing might have a bit more substance to it. That's something Gordon Brown's been looking into recently. So that's just recording that Gordon Brown was actually appointed the previous government's envoy for international finance.
0: I've forgotten about that.
2: Whatever happened to that? Is he still there? Is he in post?
1: Yeah.
2: Has he been sacked? Who knows? Anyway, you know, Mark Carney's also talking about it. There might be something that these so-called middle-sized powers can do, maybe something with the EU as well. I think that might be a more fruitful... I think the idea of Britain going out on its own and basically dressing up these more borrowing for defence will make our lenders quite jittery.
1: And the Treasury were absolutely against it, weren't they? But now,
2: of course they were,
1: he's in charge of the Treasury.
0: Well, that's the interesting thing. So there were two ways of reading John Healey's resignation as Defence Secretary under Starmer. One is that he firmly and unequivocally believes in the need for more defence spending and believes it in his heart and soul, in which case he will be a Chancellor who believes it in his heart and soul, because your kind of core values don't change just because your cabinet title does. And one is that he, and this is something that critics have said, a little bit too institutionalised by the MOD, a little bit too quick to believe the experts around that said this is what we need, don't argue about it, this is what needs to happen. And if it's more the latter, then that's a character trait that would carry over into the Treasury, where it's a constant critique of the Treasury that whoever the Chancellor is, the Treasury officials, the nameless Treasury officials, kind of get them into a back room and say, we are doing this because this is what we have to do, and the Minister, the Chancellor, just has to go along with it. I think it's probably a mixture of both. I don't think you resign from that role if it isn't something in those circumstances, given how his position in the Labour Party and loyalty and everything else. I don't think you do that unless it is something that you care very, very deeply about. Mm. But that was a criticism of him at the MOD, and it is something that could be interesting to see if that carries across to the Treasury.
1: Let me just bring you this, which is just popped up on social media from Stephen Swinford, the political editor at The Times, who says, breaking news, Andy Burnham has declined to commit his new Chancellor John Healey's demand to increase defence spending to 3% of GDP by 2030, and flatly rejected his plans for war bonds. So
0: that was a pointless conversation we just had.
1: Well, I'm glad we had the conversation before we read that. Actually, it would have been a different conversation, but equally interesting. And it says something a little bit at this incredibly early stage about the number 10, number 11 dynamic.
2: Yeah, I think that, I mean, one, a lot of speculation about the appointment of Healey is that Burnham wants a pliable Chancellor. He wants a sort of, he doesn't want a totemic figure like Shabana Mahmood or Ed Miliband in number 11 who can have a separate power base. He wants to move some of that power into number 10.
1: Yeah.
2: And he wants a Chancellor who's will do what they're told and is happy to be there. Whether Healey is willing to be that figure, sounds like we're about to find out on day one. It's amazing how quickly that the headaches of the previous government
0: You would have thought that conversation possibly would have been one that they had before they announced John Healey as Chancellor.
2: Well, again, it depends whether we believe the reporting or not. It is fundamental. We are told it was a very last minute appointment, and that Healey didn't actually know until very late on that he was becoming Chancellor. And there was this Miliband, Mahmood, Willy, won't he back and forth until eventually they realised that actually both came at too much of a political cost and they needed a third option, and Healey was the best one available. Yeah.
1: Well, we were told that Andy Burnham discussed this idea of war bonds with Healey before the reshuffle yesterday, but then we were told that it was either Mahmood or Miliband to be the Chancellor, and that didn't survive with reality.
2: Inevitably, this has been quite a disorganised and chaotic process, and we're getting a lot of different information out about it because it's all been done at such enormously high speed.
1: All right. OK, more coming up. Just before we wind up here on Peanut and Friends, we're going to get Rachel and Josh to share their thoughts for the future, which, just as we found out in the course of the last 10 minutes, the future changes in our perception of it, even in that space of time. I'm John Peanut, and this is Times Radio.
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1: Now, just a few minutes now to gather the thoughts of Josh and Rachel for the future. Something we do at this point of the show now each night. Josh, what's your thought for the future?
2: It's a little bit off the beaten track, but I went to see The Invite last night, a new movie with Seth Rogen and Penelope Cruz, and it confirmed to me something I'd long suspected, which is that I'm really never going to engage in polyamory, because I just thought that
0: That is not what I was expecting your thought for the future was going
2: to
0: be.
2: As tempting as the idea is, and the characters in the film are very tempted to what one couple proposes to their neighbours, another couple that they engage in polyamory, the reality is so emotionally complex, so involves such bizarre admin and conversations and strange dynamics, and obviously does not work out in the movie, you will not be surprised to hear.
1: Yeah.
2: And whatever mild temptation I might have had in that direction, I think was fully quelled by watching this. Actually, very funny film.
1: That's a recommendation for what sounds like an interesting movie. And I don't want to sort of intrude in your own, you know, personal view of your own private life. But I guess by implication, you were sort of tempted by the idea in theory.
0: Should I just say that I have quite a lot of friends in that relationship.
2: Yeah.
0: Era, and
1: a lot of friends.
0: Oh, yeah, a fair few. Yeah, I'm a millennial. It's a thing that we do. You know, housing is so expensive that we need multiple partners together in order to afford somewhere to live. And from my experience, from the outside looking in, it seems to involve a lot of Google calendars and spreadsheets. Well, it's a lot of admin.
2: Google calendars at the best of times. I mean, I think that
1: it's a bit cold. I mean, spreadsheets and Google calendars.
2: It's polyamory by spreadsheet. Yeah. Yeah. I think the point is, John, that a lot of people in the back of their head think, have this little voice saying, gosh, what if life was a bit more freer and a bit more bohemian and you could just sort of follow your impulses here and there? I thought this film was a very good advert for actually just sticking to monogamy, even though it can get quite one-dimensional.
1: Okay, well, that's Josh's advice for the evening, not only his thought for the future. Rachel, what's your thought for the future?
0: I could spend the next 3 minutes talking about that. It's much more interesting than mine, which takes us back into the realms of policy.
1: Well, do you, by the way, then recommend, like, Josh against the concept?
0: It's not about personal experience for me. I do have friends who do it successfully and seem very happy.
1: Relationships. Stable.
0: Yeah, very stable. And often the multiple relationships, they themselves have multiple relationships, so it's kind of, they call it a polycule. And one of them tried to draw it out for me once, and it took 45 minutes and 3 sheets of paper to kind of make sense of it. But I think I've also seen ones that are, you know, end in drama and tears for everyone. And I think it's sort of
2: a case
0: that
2: can happen in monogamous relationships.
0: Exactly.
2: As we all know.
0: Exactly. So I think if it works for you, great. If it doesn't work for you, no pressure to try it is my life advice. We should do a relationship advice podcast, me and Josh.
1: Seem to have a very functional, practical set of friends with their Google calendars and their spreadsheets and their notes of the ins and outs of these things.
0: Yeah, cooking rotors, chores, complicated spreadsheets for expenses. Do you want my really quick policy?
1: Please.
0: Yeah, the courts and tribunals bill that was meant to be coming back to Parliament after the summer recess, changing the way we do jury trials, restricting the types of crime that gets them, very, very controversial in the legal profession, but necessary, as argued by David Lammy, in order to bring down the court's backlog. Now we've got a new Justice Secretary, Alex Norris.
2: No one had ever heard of until yesterday. We wish him luck.
0: You could say that. But Andy Burnham has had, you know, one of the things that he'd said was that he didn't think that these changes to jury trials should go ahead. So are we going to see a U-turn, a change of policy on that? Because I think that's pretty big for criminal justice.
1: Interesting thought. I wonder, going back to our previous conversation, that the Prime Minister says he wants to do away with whipping and have a bit more free thinking among his Labour MPs. Carl Turner, who was deprived of the whip over the jury changing the jury system, he presumably has to get it right back.
2: He says he's been promised by Burnham, and he looked in his eye and said he's going to restore the whip. It hasn't happened yet, but he's been told it.
1: Okay, the new world starts.
2: And he's going to look into it.
1: Josh and Rachel, lovely to see you. Thank you for coming. Thank you for listening. Our producer was Felix Forbes, technical producer Isaac Mare. I'm John Pienaar. I'm going to be back tomorrow. You're listening to Times Radio. Kate's up next.
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7: Thanks, John. Have a great night. It's 7 o'clock. This is the evening edition with Kate Borsay. Coming up,
8: fiscal control is the first duty of any chancellor. It is mine. And fiscal credibility is the bedrock for economic stability and for national security.
7: the new Chancellor there. John Healey stating in his first speech he wants to build new hope for Britain. Questions still remain, though, over the costings of Andy Burnham's first big policy announcements. We'll bring you excellent analysis from former Westminster insiders, and we'll get reaction from defence leaders on the appointment of Wes Streeting as Defence Secretary. Plus, we'll head stateside to find out what the Trump administration really think of Ed Miliband as Foreign Secretary. All of that and some fresh stories, too, in tomorrow's Times Today. Let's get a news update first, though, from Eliza Phillips.
9: Thanks, Kate. Good evening. The former prisons minister, Anne Wintergham, was hit 21 times with a hammer as she was eating lunch. Westminster magistrates heard the suspect allegedly parked outside her house in Devon before going in through the front door. The court was told the suspect walked into her kitchen and allegedly tipped the Reform UK spokeswoman from her chair, took a wallet from her handbag before driving off. A provisional cause of death was given as a blunt force injury to the head. 28-year-old suspect Joshua Kerry has been remanded in custody after appearing at the Old Bailey. Andy Burnham insists his Labour Party will show how it's going to pay for policies. The new Prime Minister's chaired his first cabinet meeting in the job, promising to lead a cost-of-living government. He's told his top team it must be prepared to make difficult decisions. His new Chancellor, John Healey, has addressed Treasury staff for the first time since his appointment.
10: I'm still burning with a passion about this institution as a force for stability, for security, for growth, a force for a successful Britain.
9: Well, the Conservatives are calling on the new Chancellor to cut benefits and scrap failed net zero policies to boost defence spending. Kemi Badenoch wants to see billions of government savings put into a sovereign defence fund.
11: That fund will invest in British defence startups, protect our supply chains, and deliver drone technology across the Army, Royal Navy, and Royal Air Force, ensuring that our armed forces are ready for the warfare of our age.
9: Markets have welcomed Mr. Healey's appointment, with several defence firms seeing a jump in share prices. The new Defence Secretary has vowed the government will stand up to Russian aggression. Wes Streeting was responding to news a Russian warship fired live weapons just outside UK waters yesterday, on the day Andy Burnham was entering Downing Street. Mr. Streeting's called the exercise performative and irresponsible.
12: Russia should be in no doubt about the resolve of this government and this Prime Minister. Our resolve to stand against Russian aggression in Ukraine, but also Russian aggression against all of our allies.
9: The Tate brothers choked women to the point of unconsciousness before raping them, prosecutors in Britain allege in newly released court documents. The brothers deny all allegations and prepare to contest their extradition to the UK. And 23 million households will be affected by hosepipe bans this summer as seven water companies ask customers to limit water usage. Thames Water is the latest to announce the ban to its 10 million customers. That's starting Thursday. It's to protect the environment, reduce the strain on their treatment works and storage during peak times. Farmers have had to begin their harvests early, with warnings that cereal yields will be lower than expected. For a news bulletin, when you want it, search for the Times News Briefing on any podcast platform.
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14: I am going to give Britain the circuit breaker it needs.
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16: This is a very major set of elections taking place.
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18: We had to cut out the cancer. The cancer was Iran with a nuclear weapon.
19: Does anyone really think that someone can tell President Trump what to do? Come on.
7: It is the Evening Edition. It's Kate Borsay. It's Tuesday, July 21st. Hello. 3 hours of news, politics, thought-provoking conversation, plenty of reaction and analysis. We'll keep our eye across any developing news for you. There's thought to be some junior appointments to Andy Burnham's government this evening. Anything you need to know, we'll bring it to you. Now, there was a barb and a blip for Burnham as he settles into number 10 today. His promise, fully funded, to cut VAT on electricity bills was a bit of a misnomer. It didn't help that this came from former Starmer loyalist Darren Jones, barely 24 hours out of his job, that digital ID, also not funded, would make way for the saving, made it all a bit, well, junior. With cabinet positions now filled and the declaration from Burnham in their first meeting today that they would be a cost of living government, you've got to question whether this new team will come undone by style over substance. You've got to give them a chance to bed in, of course, but early signs show, well, a bit of naivety, too much of a rush to get things done. More on that tonight with the Institute of Fiscal Studies. We'll talk tax. We'll also speak to the former Treasury adviser, James Nation. We'll look at what Ed Miliband will do for the role of Foreign Secretary and how Wes Streeting will square up to the challenge of defence. We'll take a sneak peek inside tomorrow's paper. We'll hear from Donald Trump on Iran. And we'll run you around Scotland, Wales and Northern Ireland for a look at what the new Prime Minister means for them. There's a look inside, as I said, tomorrow's paper. And later on, the big stories of the day covered by the historian Tessa Dunlop and the Times' former diplomatic editor, Michael Binion. They're set to ban drive-thrus, so takeaway drive-thrus in California. Over half of Americans eat in their car at least three times a week. This is a measure by Californians to get them out of their cars. It's a bit of a stretch. We'll talk about that later on as well. You can get in touch, 8722, start your message with the word Times. Tweet us, X us at Times Radio or WhatsApp 0333 003 2353.
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7: Good evening. It is 6 minutes past seven. Now, as Andy Burnham assembled his new cabinet for the first time this afternoon, questions remain over the costings of his first big policy announcement. Just hours after the Prime Minister pledged to cut energy bills by scrapping VAT on electricity bills from October, the former Chief Secretary and key ally of Sir Keir Starmer, Darren Jones, claimed the plan to cut, to fund the cut by scrapping the digital ID scheme wouldn't work because that ID scheme was uncosted. Labour sources have since described Jones's intervention as mad and just weird. Meanwhile, Wes Streeting, Burnham's biggest surprise cabinet appointment, gave his debut speech as Defence Secretary earlier this afternoon on his biggest priorities in his new role.
12: My focus is on maximising our deterrence and ensuring that should deterrence fail, we're ready to fight and win alongside allies. That means reindustrialisation and building back up our production capacity so we can give our armed forces the kit they need, as well as building and buying British so that we deliver good jobs in communities in every part of our country.
7: Well, let's speak to the Deputy Political Editor at The Spectator, James Hill. Good evening, James.
20: Good evening, Kate.
7: A bit of a blip is how I would put Andy Burnham's first full day as Prime Minister down to, or how I would sum it up. Just explain whether he can ride it out. Number 10 saying, actually, we think this is fine and we've got the funding for it, and not really saying where that came from. This is the 5% VAT cut to electricity on energy bills.
20: Yes, well, I mean, they would say that, wouldn't they? I mean, this is the first day of the new government. They're going to try and find the money from somewhere. Look, I think there's always a degree of kind of Whitehall accounting going on when it comes to finding the figures for this stuff, particularly, obviously, given the prominence Andy Burnham's first day in office. They won't want to make him look like he's not across the detail, but clearly unhelpful that you've had the former cabinet minister in charge of this make this very early, very public intervention. And clearly it suggests some sort of tensions that are very raw just a day after a sacking.
7: Yeah, look, I mean, factionalism, the issue of that is back as soon as it was done with, wasn't it? It was declared over by Andy Burnham and it was back within 12 hours. And there are discussions tonight, or certainly reports, that actually those loyal Starmerites, such as Darren Jones, could, as Louise Hague did with her Tribune group, set up their own specific group, their own specific faction, formalise it.
20: Yeah, absolutely. And of course, there's the irony was, in number 10, Keir Starmer didn't have a faction. Now he's out of it, he might gain one, acquire one. And there is a sort of lesson here, isn't there? I think that when you get a prime minister who takes over and their position is uncertain, be that Rishi Sunak after Liz Truss, be that Margaret Thatcher in the early days, you tend to keep those of a different faction inside the tent, try to sort of work with them. And I do think that maybe one or two more ministers could have been kept on to avoid looking a little sort of vituperative. Andy Burnham loves to talk about unity, but of course it's unity, it's my way or the highway. And I do wonder perhaps if there was a sense of bloodletting gone too far when they were looking at the reports of last night.
7: Andy Burnham said that his will be a cost of living government. He wants that at the front and centre of every consideration. But there are now conversations. It's not just that VAT element on electricity bills. It's also some of the other reforms that we've started to hear about. The question of how it's going to pay for has arisen pretty quickly. Now, they insist that they will not announce everything without announcing at the same time how it's paid for. But we will get to the point, will we not, when the sums just don't add up. If that's the case, they will not be able to announce anything without making some serious cuts or without increasing taxes.
20: Yeah, absolutely. And you look at the kind of history of Labour governments, with the exception of New Labour, it's always been a case of trying to avoid fiscal crises. They very rarely always seem to run into difficulties. And I think that that's what we're going to have now, is the challenge of what do you do when you're a Labour government without much money to spend. We can talk about how we've got here, but the reality is that Andy Burnham is a very good communicator, but if he's very much boxed in. He's appointed John Healey, who's obviously been very talking much about the need to increase defence spending. You've obviously got those 2024 tax commitments and the refusal to raise income tax, national insurance. And so I think that it's going to be difficult to see what Andy Burnham can do to kind of maximise his freedom of manoeuvre. And as you say, Kate, we'll be all looking at all the books. It's not just us, of course, it's the markets too. And given the UK economy, it's not a reserve currency, it's a G7 economy, but it's one where, you know, you can think the markets might want to make an example out of us. Team Burnham know that very well. The Treasury's watching on looking at this, and they'll be trying to get all these announcements, making sure that this comes across they're fully costed.
7: Yeah.
20: So I think that's what we saw yesterday on the steps of Downing Street.
7: There are reports, too, that we will soon hear measures to cap bus fares to £2, that there'll be a business rate reduction as well, that these are imminent policies. You know, again, they have to be announced, fully funded. That is the intention of this new government, as we understand it. What else do you think we might get soon? It feels to me that Andy Burnham might try and sort of take a note out of Donald Trump's book, but in a different way, rather than signing executive orders, that Burnham will introduce lots of, you know, small measures to help with cost of living. It won't be anything bombastic, but the overall picture, James, will be we're doing something every day, every week to try and help.
20: Yeah, absolutely. I think that's a good way of putting it. It's going to be a lot of things from day one orders. They talk in America about the first 100 days. You're going to see a similar thing over the next 3 months, rolling into conference season. I also think we saw at that speech yesterday a lot of hand-holding. He was talking about the 10-year plan. He's going to announce that in a few months' time. So I think a lot of these day one measures help with the cost of living and also help with the narrative as well, because it suggests that they do know what they're doing. Mm. They are going to have something to kind of fill the political void. And I think that comes at a time when they're trying to work out what that 10-year plan is going to be. So it's a useful way to kind of bridge that gap.
7: What do you think we might get next, James? Do you have an understanding of what Andy Burnham might well announce in the next few days?
20: Well, my understanding is going to be lots of cost of living measures. Some of the ones you just talked about there, having some of those tweaks on terms of the different cuts and tax, and also looking at bus policies as well. So I think there's one that where Team Burnham at the moment have kept their cards fairly close to the chest, but we're going to be seeing more of the kind of things we've seen over the past few days. And also, of course, crucially, finishing the ministerial reshuffle as well, which is still ongoing after the late display of appointments last night.
7: And we heard from John Healey today. He said he's burning with a passion for the Treasury. It's maybe not the words I would use, James. But I love his enthusiasm. I mean, I don't put John Healey in the enthusiasm box very often either. What do you make of John Healey as Chancellor? We played a clip of him right at the start of the show where he was sort of talking about fiscal responsibility and sounding pretty boring. And now he's burning with a passion for the Treasury. What do you make of that appointment?
20: I mean, talk about fiscal stimulus. I'm delighted John is very excited with his new role. I mean, look, this guy's been in Parliament for 29 years, 5-year spell as a junior Treasury Minister. This is the big job. And he is someone who was seen as the archetypal Labour man, safe pair of hands. Chancellor of the Exchequer is probably the top job you ever dreamed of. He is now going to be the second most senior figure in this government. There have been some briefings suggesting that's because Andy Burnham wants to be his own chancellor, doesn't want to have someone who's going to be a rival next door. That may be the case, but we've seen, I think, the last time we had a Labour coronation was Gordon Brown. And who did he put in there next door? It was Alistair Darling. And Alistair Darling became a very powerful figure in his own right, very much seen as kind of the fiscally credible one by the end of the government in some ways. So I do think that it may be the case that John Healey isn't a household name, even his own household right now. But I suspect after a couple 4 years Burner government, he may well have a prominence he didn't think he'd be getting a month or so's time ago.
7: There's a great piece up on the Times which looks at how John Healey could tax your income, home and wealth based on his support during 3 decades in government and opposition, and it makes very interesting reading. It's very left-leaning how he's voted and what he's supported in the past, which shocked me when I got into the depth of it. We'll discuss that in just a moment's time. For now, James Heal, thank you. Deputy Political Editor at The Spectator, good to speak to you.
20: Thank you.
7: Well, let's pick up on tax and on John Healey then. Today we got that slash on VAT on electricity bills. So 5% is what's normally charged. That will go on electricity bills as part of, well, as part of Andy Burnham's first measures to provide breathing space for households struggling with the cost of living. Number 10 has said it'll be covered by scrapping the £1.8 billion digital ID scheme. After former Minister Darren Jones criticised the move, saying the cut was unfunded, the money wasn't there. Let's speak to Tom Waters, who's Associate Director at the Institute for Fiscal Studies, to see the sense in this. Tom, good evening.
3: Good evening.
7: Can Andy Burnham get away with this VAT cut, even if it's slightly opaque, exactly how he's going to fund it?
3: Well, I think so. I mean, the big picture here is we're not actually talking about huge sums of money, you know, something in the order of £25 per household on average, £850 million this year. £850 million, you know, sounds like a lot of money to me or you. In the grand scheme of the amount the government spends, the amount the government takes in tax, we're talking about relatively small amounts. Now, they said they're going to pay for it by scrapping digital ID. Well, the digital ID was originally going to be funded through unspecified cuts to other departmental budgets. And so by cancelling it, they don't sort of suddenly release the cash to pay for it. They still need to find the amount through finding departmental cuts elsewhere. But as I say, we're talking about not enormous sums in the grand scheme of things.
7: Yeah, I mean, the issue with it not only was that digital ID scheme not funded and so you can't purge the money, the issue is energy bills are set to go up. If you look at Cornwall Insight, who predict how the energy price cap might change from period to period, it's understood that it would have risen by £94 a year between October 25 and October 26. Anyway, the 5% VAT cut would reduce that part of the bill by around £45 on average. So the combined annual energy bills this year will still go up, effectively. It sounds like a saving, but because they were due to go up anyway, it's not. They're just going up by a bit less. And then when you add it all up, it exceeds the £1.8 billion digitalised D scheme which had been proposed. I think that was over a 3-year period. When you add up the cost of scrapping VAT, the only thing that's been funded is up to April. Presumably you'd want to go on beyond that, which would far exceed the £1.8 billion. And this is the problem when you're in government and you're announcing things. The wonks will get into the detail and they will look at actually how it might sound good, style, but when you get into the substance of it, you're still paying more on your energy bills.
3: Yeah, I mean, I think if the government does want to make the cut permanent, certainly cutting digital ID isn't going to do it. Cutting digital ID, most of the costs of that are likely upfront, so it's kind of mostly a one-off cost. Obviously, you can't use a one-off saving from scrapping it to pay for a permanent or a long-lasting tax cut. So if they do just keep it to April, and I mean, we'll see. Often these so-called temporary tax cuts end up being rather less temporary. If they do just keep it to April, we're talking about not an enormous sum of money, and you know they have to find the money for it through departmental budgets, as I was saying. But if it becomes a longer term thing, then that's something where scrapping digital ID wouldn't really do it.
7: Yeah, and look, I know the Institute of Fiscal Studies yourselves have pointed out that since the start of the Iran war, the price of gas has risen much more sharply than the cost of electricity, 24% compared with 5%. The issues surrounding the Iran war and the Strait of Hormuz continue. So, you know, in terms of price caps, etc., they are likely, potentially, certainly based on our current trajectory, to keep going up beyond April. Let's take a broader view now. I wonder what analysis the Institute for Fiscal Studies has been doing around Andy Burnham's new government, some of his cost of living measures. What can he do with very little money? It's very, very fiscally constrained at the moment.
3: Yeah, well, as you say, it's very fiscally constrained. We haven't heard really much concrete policies. I think this is really the most concrete thing we've heard in the cost of living world so far. There have been rumours about doing something with the income tax personal allowance. So that's currently set to be frozen for another 4 or 5 years. There have been possibilities, might they unfreeze that? That ends up actually potentially costing quite a bit of money. We'd be talking sort of well into the billions of pounds. And when the government's, you know, right up against their fiscal targets, that becomes more difficult to achieve.
7: And when we look at John Healey and his history, there's a great piece up on the Times actually about John Healey's record with voting on key fiscal issues. This is during the 3 decades he's been in government and in opposition. And when you read it through, it doesn't sound too heartening when you look at what John Healey might stand for. And of course, he might change under Andy Burnham. There might be something else there for it. Andy Burnham is very much, you know, trying to portray the image of being responsible, of making small measures, funding small measures and being responsible about it, but creating breathing space. The issue of whether you might raise taxes or whether Healey might raise taxes comes to the fore again. He has in the past voted generally in favour of increasing capital gains tax throughout his parliamentary career. He's been in favour of raising income tax in real terms. He backed the decision by his predecessor Rachel Reeves to extend the freeze on income tax thresholds. We know, as you've just said, that Burnham said he was keen to unfreeze the tax-free personal allowance. On property taxes, he's been a consistent backer of charging higher value properties more in council tax. Council house building, to increase levels of that, he has supported that in the past. Healey's previously voiced his support to back the triple lock for pensions. He's been against cutting back on welfare. He voted in favour of scrapping the two-child benefit limit, consistently voted in favour of increasing benefits payments. So when we get into the bones of who John Healey is, is there potentially an issue there? He's very left-leaning on a lot of his economic policy. I wouldn't call him fiscally responsible if I was looking at all these measures.
3: Well, I think the tax lock, which the Labour Party put in their manifesto at the election, is potentially, you know, it's quite constraining. And Andy Burnham's already indicated he wants to keep to that. So that says that they won't increase national insurance, VAT, or the rates of income tax. Now, we have already seen, actually, several policies that do raise revenue from some of those taxes. You know, we saw employer national insurance going up a year or two ago, for example. But if they do kind of keep to that tax lock, that is quite limiting, because about 2/3 of our tax revenue comes from those 3 taxes. So there might be scope for John Healey to try and raise more revenue by looking at some of the other taxes. You mentioned capital gains, for example. Perhaps there's some scope for doing that there. And of course, where you come down on whether that's a good idea or a bad idea, it's going to depend on what the money's for, and that's, you know, very much a political decision as much as an economic one. But I think if they're keeping to that tax lock, they would have to be looking to these other smaller taxes where it's more difficult to raise kind of significant sums of money.
7: Yeah. So this is not to raise tax VAT or national insurance for working people. Look, thank you, Tom Waters. Really appreciated, Associate Director at the Institute for Fiscal Studies, just running our own fiscal check through what we've heard so far of Andy Burnham and his policies. Now, it's been revealed that the former Minister for Prisons, Anne Widdecombe, was hit 21 times with a hammer as she was eating lunch. Westminster magistrates heard the suspect allegedly parked outside her house in Devon before going in through the front door. A provisional cause of death was given as a blunt force injury to the head. The 28-year-old suspect, Joshua Kerry, has been remanded in custody. It's Kate Borsey. It's the Evening Edition on Times Radio with Handelsbank and Real Relationship Banking. 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Coming up, what kind of a defence secretary will Wes Streeting make? We'll find out.
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21: A Russian warship has fired live artillery close to the south coast of England. We'll consider the challenge to the new Prime Minister and Defence Secretary. We'll hear about the concerns in the White House at Ed Miliband's appointment as Foreign Secretary. And we'll discuss the looming threat of drought in many parts of England after weeks of hot, dry weather.
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7: It is the Evening Edition. It's Kate Borsay with you here. Now, in an unexpected move, Prime Minister Andy Burnham appointed former Health Secretary Wes Streeting as Defence Secretary for his first cabinet. It's a surprise choice, given Streeting has little public record on defence or foreign policy, raising questions about what his appointment means for the Ministry of Defence and the UK's strategic priorities. Well, joining me now is the defence analyst and former Army Colonel Simon Diggins. Simon, good evening to you.
25: Kate, good evening to you as well.
7: What do you make of this appointment broadly?
25: It's an interesting appointment, isn't it? Mm. I mean, in terms of somebody who doesn't have a previous record in defence. On the other hand, he has got a record for being a competent minister, and he's handled a big department, the Department of Health, before, with big numbers and also big problems there. And he has a strong record also in terms of working with the Treasury, which I think is going to be really important. And your previous speaker mentioned the difficulties we're looking at head to for that as well. So there's some real positives about a new and a fresh set of eyes coming into a department which has got a reputation for occasionally kind of capturing its ministers and not necessarily giving them the opportunity to develop a big picture or to break the consensus, which may be necessary.
7: Yeah, Lord Dannett spoke to Times Radio earlier, said Streeting would have to do an awful lot of listening and learning. Frankly, he said, I'm disappointed that Wes Streeting was appointed. I think there are other people who have a longer background in defence. He thought Dan Jarvis had been a good appointment after Healey. Would you have stayed with Dan Jarvis, just being at what a precarious position we're in on defence at the moment?
25: Well, I think Dan Jarvis is I know Dan. I think he's an excellent man. I think the key thing to understand, of course, is that the team is bigger than the MOD team. And I think with a new Prime Minister in place, he's going to have people across his four big departments that he can trust and he can work with. And he may not know Dan that well. And Dan was moved quite quickly from being the Minister for Security up to being the Secretary of State for Defence in a short period of time. So I disagree, maybe for the first time, with Lord Richard Dan on this particular occasion. I would say that it'd be very sensible for the new Secretary of State to make sure he has a strong team around him. And to best of my knowledge, that team has not yet been announced. So I look forward to see what happens as well. Rich Dan is also correct, of course. He doesn't have a background and experience. So I think the other thing he needs to be doing is listening, of course, but actually doing some gaming, some war gaming. What could go wrong over the next 2 to 3 months when he gets his feet under the table? Because he will be tested. There's no question about that. He might be tested in government. He'll certainly be tested by the Russians and by other people as well.
7: Yeah, it's thought that Andy Burnham's team had a mistrust in Darren Jarvis, largely because the incoming regime were kept in the dark. This is what The Times is reporting. Largely because they were kept in the dark about the $4.7 billion shortfall in the defence investment plan, because, of course, Andy Burnham arrives already in deficit because of the defence investment plan, and there have to be savings found across various government departments. They haven't been pinned down yet. So that, apparently, was why Team Burnham were not as impressed with Dan Jarvis. I mean, I know Wes Streeting's grandfather fought in World War II. That is something that I've heard him say about defence. But I think it's... I don't know whether you feel the same, Simon, that when it comes to people who've been within the armed forces or worked at great roles within defence, there is sometimes a sort of protectionism there that no one understands them like one of their own. which is, you know, why they liked Ben Wallace, why they liked Dan Jarvis. They, you know, saw in John Healey a very respectable, experienced person within government who's very serious about his remit. What can Wes Streeting do to convince those protectionists of defence? You don't understand unless you've been in the field kind of people.
25: Yeah, and I think they're wrong, actually. I think because there is always this danger that sometimes what can be what you might call a subaltern level of experience doesn't necessarily translate up to the highest levels from there. There's a quite excellent book, which some of your listeners will have read, called The Psychology of Military Incompetence, which talks very much about this change from somebody who's had a subaltern level of experience and whether they can then manage it at the highest possible levels. I think what he brings to it, one of the important qualities he'll bring to it, is he has a reputation of being a really good person, not just at a personal level and how he deals with people, but also recognising the importance of people. And the Ministry of Defence, but particularly the armed forces, have got at the moment very, very fragile morale. They do a continuous attitude survey, and for the last several years now, it indicated morale is poor. And I think that Wes Streeting will pick up on that quickly. And one of the quickest ways to earn the trust of the people he's working with is to address some of those issues. It won't be easy, and of course some of them involve money again, but recognising that essentially being an effective member of the armed forces is all about looking after your people, and people trusting you can be looked after is really important. And I think Wes will bring that to that.
7: Would you like to see a return for someone like Al Carnes? Of course, he resigned as the Armed Forces Minister after John Healey resigned. Do you think he would be a popular support to have as a kind of a junior minister around?
25: Well, I mean, again, I've got huge respect for Al Carnes, who couldn't, you know, a man with his kind of military record and everything that goes with it. He had a slightly mixed record as a minister with veterans, particularly over the Northern Ireland issue. And I think this is another issue where Wes Streeting could actually, I'll have to grab some of his colleagues by the neck and say, look, whatever you're trying to achieve with the amendment to the Northern Ireland Troubles Act, all we've done is created distrust. Distrust not only in the veteran community, but also importantly, distrust in serving personnel at the moment, because they don't know that they can trust their government. Because if we put into operations now, and then somebody 10, 15 years down the line decides to change the law, are we going to find ourselves in court?
7: Okay.
25: That, again, would be a very if issue, which doesn't necessarily involve a lot of money, but would require a kind of major rethink of where we were. And Al Carnes, I have huge respect for him, but he kind of walked a tightrope with that, neither being there or not being there. At one occasion, he absented himself from a vote in the House of Commons. So huge respect for Al Carnes, huge respect for Dan Giles. I know Dan, I don't know Al very well at all, but I think if they're going to come back in, and I would welcome coming back in because they do bring that military experience, they also need to address some of those issues.
7: Yeah.
25: I said, they're all about people and people issues, and that's what the armed forces at its best is all about.
7: Really good to speak to you. Thank you. Really interesting stuff to say there. Defence analyst and former Army Colonel Simon Diggins. Simon, thanks for being with us. Appreciate it. This is the Evening Edition. Coming up next, Adam Bolton for Bolton's Back Half with the big UK political issues of the day. We'll continue our discussion about Andy Burnham's first major policy announcements. We'll check in with James Nation as well, who worked within the Treasury, former deputy head of the Prime Minister's policy unit too, and some fresh polling. That's after the news with Tom Crosdale.
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8: Good evening. Former Minister for Prisons Anne Widdecombe was hit 21 times with a hammer as she was eating lunch. Westminster magistrates heard the suspect allegedly parked outside her house in Devon before going in through the front door. The former MP was found dead at home in Devon earlier this month. Andy Burnham has told his new cabinet the government must show how they'll pay for policies. The Prime Minister says he will remove the 5% VAT currently added to electricity bills, saying he'll find the money by scrapping Starmer's digital ID scheme. But former Minister Darren Jones says that money was never identified. The former head of the Institute for Fiscal Studies, Paul Johnson, has told Times Radio it's a bit of a disaster.
9: It's a very poor way to start government by, you know, saying that you're going to fund something by something that doesn't exist in the first place. And it's also, I think, quite worrying. I mean, it's not a particularly sensible policy. It's quite expensive over a full year, getting on for $2 billion. Of course, it's very poorly targeted. Someone who's in a big house using lots of electricity will get a bigger gain than someone on very low income who doesn't use very much.
8: And the new Defence Secretary, Wes Streeting, says the government will stand up to Russia after a warship fired weapons close to UK waters. He says yesterday's exercise was performative and irresponsible. For News Bulletin, when you want it, search for the Times News Briefing on any podcast platform.
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22: The big heart's just got bacon. 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With juicy beef, cheddar cheese and that big arch sauce. Now topped with crispy bacon. The big arch just got bacon.
0: Until the 28th of September 2026, served from 11 a.m. subject to availability.
11: I believe those who are curious see the world differently. At Viking, we have always been curious and quite a bit different. For over 25 years,

0: is the evening edition. It's Kate Borsett. It's Adam Bolton. It's Bolton's back half.
1: Good evening.
0: But Michael Bolton for Adam Bolton. Our guest sitting by, slightly nonplussed, James Nation joins us this evening. We're going to pick apart some numbers with you, James. A warm welcome. 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
2: Thank you for having me. I love a bit of Michael Bolton. Well, it's great to be here.
0: We love a bit of Adam Bolton.
2: And Adam Bolton, the legend himself.
0: All right, let's talk about what we've had so far today. Because, of course, we've had lots of hints of policies.
2: Indeed.
0: Really, the only thing that we've seen, had the promise to end rough sleeping, but the first cast iron act really today was to see VAT removed from domestic electricity bills for 6 months from October. It saves a typical household about £45 a year because those bills were due to increase anyway with the energy price cap. So what this does is it makes bills increase less. It doesn't actually save us money compared to where we are now. But there was a bit of a blip around this because the government said the £850 million cost of the VAT cut would be funded by savings from the cancellation of the digital ID programme. But the sacked Minister Darren Jones said the ID scheme itself was not funded. He took to Twitter in our first display of factionalism only 12 hours after it was outlawed. We've also heard from Miatta Van Bula as well, the new Energy and Net Zero Secretary. She's been speaking to John Pienaar, Times Radio Drive, about the allegation that it was unfunded.
3: Darren is a great guy. I've got a lot of time, a lot of respect for him. He was at the heart of government. What I would say is the minister responsible for this policy is that it is thought through. We know the mechanism by which we do it. It is funded. And it was important that we did this on day one to show people that we get that people are under pressure. We get that life feels tough at the moment. And we know that we need to provide people some breathing room. And this is why it was a very important intervention. But be in no doubt, it is a properly worked through intervention. It's properly costed and it will come into force in October.
0: So it is funded. I'll come to you, James, on this first of all. Do we know how it's funded?
2: No, we don't. I think there are a couple of things to say here really quickly. One, it is not unusual for governments to make announcements with fiscal implications outside of a budget and to say, just wait until the budget and have that very awkward holding line with journalists. That has happened before. What I think stands out with this one is, number one, it's a tax cut. So all we have is the cost of what it will be from October to April. But what I would say is good luck to John Healey if he is then going to put VAT back up on electricity, right? So that's the first thing. And I think the second thing is they have claimed that it was funded when it wasn't, because I think you just look at what the OBR and others have said on the digital ID scheme, and clearly those savings have not been identified. Therefore, where are the corresponding cuts going to come from when you look at government departments? So not strange in and of itself to have these instant announcements. And I think I'll just say in closing, what Andy Burnham is judging, I think, is the politics of coming out straight away with immediate relief on energy when Starmer did the opposite in one of his first moves outweighs the awkwardness of the Treasury now having to mop things up and find 850 mil.
0: Is it an odd one to come in first with? Because actually any energy bills seasonally are not top of our worry list at the moment. Are there going to be a cost of living government? That's not top of my list when I think about cost of living. Adam?
4: Well, I think it's a gesture, and you know, we've had Andy Burnham saying that the number one priority is going to be cost of living, and although I don't think this would actually affect the percentages in terms of increases in the price index, it is, as we've just been hearing, a perfectly legitimate gesture for a government to pre-announce what it's going to do. The question of whether it's funded or not is a bit dubious. I mean, I don't think Miatta Van Bula was right there. But at one level, I have to say Darren Jones might have scored a bit of an own goal, because what he's basically saying is we were at it as well. we were telling the public we were going to do something in the case of ID cards, and that wasn't funded. And now they're saying they're going to do something else instead, and that's funded. Yeah. So in a sense, that you know, they're both as bad as each other.
0: Is that normal, though, James, to have policies out there floating around in the ether?

0: like digital ID that aren't funded?
1: So we'd had a few, if I think to my time in government, we had a few whip
0: rounds. So you were under Rishi Sunak, weren't
1: you? Yeah, under Rishi Sunak. So we had a, for example, an example I can think of off the top of my head is we did a whip round of the cabinet to find some capital savings to fund defence assistance to Ukraine.
0: Right.
1: And in fairness, that is what Darren Jones, I think, was trying to do with digital ID. But obviously, to do that, you need to have effective authority from number 10 behind that policy. So you can say to the cabinet, you know, this is definitely a prime ministerial priority, therefore provide the funding. And I think in fairness, the digital ID policy was kind of morphing, wasn't it? It wasn't clear whether it was still something that Keir Starmer wanted to pursue.
0: Okay. Other measures that we might hear about. HuffPost, they had the scoop today that the PM's preparing to announce plans to slash business rates for hospitality by 20% to cap bus fares at £2. Does Andy Burnham run the risk of style over substance, that he keeps announcing these things? And he's promised, by the way, one of their pledges today is they will not announce anything without showing how it is funded.
2: Except they've just done it.
0: And so, but, you know, again, he has reiterated that in Cabinet today, you know, nothing announced unless it's funded. Is he going to come unstuck again? Where is he going to find this cash from? Or does he just, you know, go slowly but surely with these little policy announcements spiked every couple of days or every week to make it work?
1: So he is going to say, my prediction would be, if you do see the return of a £2 bus fare cap, you're going to see a cute line in the press release that it's going to come from reprioritised transport budgets. Similarly, you will see the same.
0: So effectively,
1: from their resource budget, their day-to-day spend is how the bus fare cap is funded. So not so much kind of infrastructure as such. They'll just have to find it from other budgets within transport. And they'll do the similar trick, I think, when it comes to the temporary business rates, if he does decide to do that 20% relief for pubs. But I think the point I'd make here is you could maybe have got away with that if it wasn't for the initial issue that we've seen today. And then I think the thing you've got to couple this with is the impression the new Prime Minister is maybe giving about other policies as well, you know, leaning into tax cuts, leaning into other measures that he wants to take at the budget.
0: Unfreezing the,
1: exactly.
0: Income tax.
1: Yeah, and the issue with threshold. Pensioners and fiscal drag.
0: Yeah.
1: And then, you know, so the issue here, and I know number 10 have tried to rein some of this in today when you've looked at some of the spokespeople lines. I think this is a sign of Andy Burnham needing to adjust from campaign mode to government mode, and the risk is in total you're just left, they need to get a grip of this funding issue.
2: I mean, I think there could be a strategy behind this, which is Andy Burnham came in yesterday and, as he said, he wanted to restore hope and he wanted to show people that, you know, he was going to reduce the cost of living. Now he's heading into this very, very difficult budget where, frankly, he's had some hospital passes from the outgoing Starmer government. So I think possibly what they're trying to do is to get in there, to get a bit of popularity, a bit of bounce, and say, yes, I'm doing what I'm saying, which could actually be a softening up for quite a really difficult budget and a significant shift in spending priorities. I mean, what's interesting is that almost everything, this is a straightforward giveaway, but a lot of the things that he said yesterday, you know, they sound positive, but if you think through the implications of what he's saying, they're actually quite often going against what, you know, many in the Labour Party would necessarily say they stand for.
0: And it's interesting, actually, because there's a great breakdown in the Times of how John Healey has voted over his three decades in government and opposition. And it's all very left-leaning. He favours... welfare rises, you know, rises in welfare spending, so not even cuts or not even leaving it as is, but he seems to support many issues that are left-leaning. Can I just ask you, a layman's person, about when someone in Treasury or when a minister says, or when you say, we just go to departments and we ask them to find some money. So we're talking about the £2 bus fares, and you're saying it won't come from big capital spending, it won't come from big projects, you'll just go to the department and ask them to find the savings. And a normal normal person like me says, well, if you go to departments, you ask them to find savings.
1: Yeah.
0: Why are there savings there to be made in the first place? Why are they spending money, which then comes under savings? Why aren't they just being efficient overall anyway? Ideally, you'd want to go to a government department and not find any savings, right? Because they're doing such a good job.
1: Well, exactly. And I suppose maybe peering back the curtain from the Treasury and Whitehall here, there are always ways to find some funding. So there are often what are called in the jargon sort of departmental underspends. So funding that they are not able to actually get out the door. And at the end of the financial year, the Treasury do a big kind of reconciliation exercise to determine how much funding departments actually need. So it is not impossible, just knowing off the top of my head, what it would cost to go from £3 to £2 bus fare cap for the rest of the year for transport to find some money from either unallocated schemes or funding they don't expect to get out the door. But clearly that can only goes so far. There's only so much you can do that on some of these micro measures. And that's why I think really, you know, what we saw this morning with a tax cut is the limit of what they can do outside of a budget.
0: Should we talk about worst treating? I do want to get your thoughts on this. We got a new Defence Secretary late last night, worst treating. He gave a press conference.
3: National security is the first duty of government. And while we've had a change of government in this country, that duty and our steadfast commitment to our allies and partners will not change. I pay tribute to my friends, John Healey and Dan Jarvis, for the work they've done over the past 2 years. I'm here today to show my commitment to keeping up that momentum from day one. My focus is on maximising our deterrence and ensuring that, should deterrence fail, we're ready to fight and win alongside allies.
0: And Lord Dunnett, the former Chief of the General Staff, told Times Radio he's disappointed at the appointment of Wes Streeting as Defence Secretary over Dan Jarvis, but said John Healey as Chancellor is a masterstroke by Andy Burnham.
4: I'm disappointed that Wes Streeting has been appointed Defence Secretary. I think there are other people who have a longer background in defence. Dan Jarvis has only just been appointed, I think was a good appointment after John Healey. Personally, I'm disappointed that he's not remained in the job. But if Wes Streeting is prepared to listen, to learn, then there's no reason why over time he can't be an effective defence secretary.
0: Wes Streeting comes across as a nice bloke. He comes across well, he speaks well, he's pretty relatable, he seems to make sense when he talks. The only thing is, tonally it's great, but when you listen to what he says sometimes, it's kind of full of really obvious statements and, you know, whether he's been making plaudits or whether he's being negative about something. You heard in the clip there, it's sort of standard stuff. It kind of runs the danger of being a bit of a word salad, where he's just sort of parroting off lines without really feeling or knowing what he's talking about.
1: Yeah, I think if there's a critique of Wes, certainly that I've heard, but be interested in Adam's views, it's that he is good at the high level announcement. Look at him in the health department, NHS England, we're going to bring it back in-house, but not so much on actually driving the detail of reform. And, you know, the Ministry of Defence is about as black boxy as it gets in terms of the, you know, various procurement risks that exist, programmes that overspend, and he's going to have to grip and get familiar
0: and
1: with
0: they
1: that.
0: They suffer no fools, do
1: indeed
0: they?
1: Indeed. So he is going to have a strong political team around him to be able to properly root out what is going on in that department. Because I think, look, clearly the defence industry and others are saying John Healey and the Treasury should be good news for us, but the fiscal constraints are not going to go away, and the Treasury is still going to, you know, drive a hard bargain. So that's what stands out to me.
2: Well, there's still the question as to whether this government is going to fulfil the spending that it's talked about, and that obviously will be a political trial of strength for
0: Wes Streeting,
2: although he assumes, or it is being assumed, that John Healey's not going to do a U-turn and that he's going to maintain the same position.
0: Which
2: therefore points to quite significant and much bigger in terms of the amount of sums of money, structural change in government spending than what we've seen so far. So there's that. What I also thought was interesting was, at one level, it was just what you'd expect a defence secretary to say. There's, you know, defence of the realm comes first, there's going to be no
0: stand
2: change
0: with our allies.
2: But remember, you know, Ed Miliband is now the Foreign Secretary. And Ed Miliband, you know, took a different position successfully against David Cameron on whether there should have been, Americans should have done a sort of punishment strike against Syria over the use of weapons. Ed Miliband was the one arguing at the National Security Council that they should only allow the Americans to use bases for defensive reasons. And of course, Andy Burnham has already said that he felt that Keir Starmer got it wrong in terms of supporting for Israel versus the support, the earliness of the support which he felt should have been given to the Palestinians in Gaza. So, you know, you're already seeing, if you like, underneath those, you know, predictable words, perhaps a little bit of attention. Mm. I mean, is it, you know, is it going to be the same? We're not quite sure. And then, of course, we also have the event today of, or the announcement that the Russians have been doing a live weapon firing in the Channel. Mm. Russians saying, you know, nothing to see here and all that, but no one believes that. So, you know, there is going to be this test now of whether Wes Streeting pushes for, successfully for, higher levels of defence spending of the sort of level that NATO and the US and others would like to see. And, you know, it is understated, but I think it is true that under Keir Starmer, in the end, the heart wasn't really in it. I mean, John Healey's heart may have been in it. I don't think Keir Starmer's heart was in it, in making defence the sort of priority for all the warm words. And
0: why that, do you say that?
2: Well, it didn't happen, did it?
0: No, it didn't. It didn't.
2: And I think one of the interesting things is what the stance of a very different person
0: in
2: Andy Burnham, you know, who after all supported the government over
0: Iraq,
2: whether we are actually going to see a sort of harder, more traditional old Labour, you know, security position being taken by this government.
0: Look, really interesting. James, it's great to speak to you. Thanks for bringing your expertise.
1: Thanks
0: here.
1: Thanks for having me.
0: Helping us look behind the curtain a little as we understand why what is being said is being said, and how strong some of these promises are. They do want to be a cost of living government. That's very clear. We'll have to see how successful they are at executing that. James Nation with us, who, well, for several years, he was the deputy head of the Prime Minister's policy unit as Treasury Special Advisor, now Managing Director at Forefront. James, thanks.
1: Thank you so much.
0: Adam Bolton stays with me. We'll talk about some actually really interesting polling next. All that is to come here on the Evening Edition. It is Bolton's Back Half, Kate Borsay and Adam Bolton. This show brought to you, the Evening Edition, on Times Radio with Handelsbanken, where banking and wealth management come with a personal touch. 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
6: 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I know, another by-election. I know, more politics running through Greater Manchester. 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
0: so much for being with us. It is the evening edition. It's Bolton's Back Half, Adam Bolton and his big political brain here in the studio. Some interesting polling, actually. YouGov have been looking at voting intentions since Andy Burnham became Prime Minister. It shows a close race with Labour and the Conservatives, each within the margin of error of Reform UK for the first time in more than a year. So Reform are at 23%, the Conservatives at 21%, up 2%. Labour are up 1% at 20%. Greens at 14, Lib Dems at 12, Restore at 3. But some perhaps even more interesting polling from Delta Poll, who have Labour and Reform joint on 28%. Then the Conservatives at 18, the Lib Dems at 10 and Greens at 10 as well. We're definitely seeing a shifting. I mean, this is flash polling. This is, you know, right on the news of Andy Burnham becoming Prime Minister. So there'll be some Burnham bounce at last factored into this, Adam. But what do you make of it?
2: Well, it does think, it reflects, I think, three things possibly. One, of course, the arrival of Andy Burnham. We'll have to see whether that's sustained, because frankly his arrival has not been that great with the other major news stories, the World Cup, the heat waves and all the rest of it. Secondly, it hasn't been a great time for Nigel Farage and Reform UK. He made that dramatic call to hold a by-election, which is now underway. But it has to be said, I don't think that has worked out quite as he liked, because he's not facing a challenge from the major parties and therefore is not generating the level of coverage and publicity that he wanted. And, you know, the allegations or the question marks remain over financial donations to him, the £5 million and also his relationship with posh George Cotterill, as has been exposed in the Sunday Times and elsewhere. So that's the change. And I was just thinking, actually, that Delta poll with Labour and Reform ahead, will Reform be able to go on saying we've been ahead in every poll for years and years and years?
0: Yes.
2: I mean, first equal, I suppose, they can still say that, but it will only take one drop in one of the polls and they won't be able to say that.
0: And interestingly, Reform don't appear to have suffered from the issues surrounding Nigel Farage and some of the negative headlines. They're down 1 in that YouGov poll, but they're level on 28. They obviously were into the 30s, weren't they, 6 or 7 months ago. So they did drop, but they've sort of stayed level. It is Labour, if we look at the Delta poll polling, it's Labour who are plus 8. Would you expect that? I mean, how much of that is Burnham bounce? There is a kind of type of political snobbery, I suppose, that would say, well, Nigel Farage was always going to drop at some point in the polls as we approach another election. Now, it's too early for that, but I wonder if Labour will take this lead and will hold on to it, whether this is the start of some new positioning politically.
2: It may be, and we've also got to look at the fight on the right, because, of course, Reform have been ahead of the Conservatives for a long time, yet Kemi Badenoch now polling as one of the most popular leaders. You know, over the rest of this year, how will that feed in, if it does feed at all? Also, I think, you know, we are seeing the other parties, the Lib Dems and the Greens, no momentum there. They're not going anywhere.
0: Yeah.
2: So, you know, maybe we're drifting very slowly back to, you know, two-party politics in many areas of the country. I think it's too soon to say that.
0: Yes, I think it's too soon to say, but there's definitely the potential of an as you were about it. Let's see. Let's see. Adam Bolton, always great to see you. Thank you. Adam's with you again. Are you
2: on
0: with us
2: Sunday
0: tomorrow? Oh, no, Sunday.
2: Sunday. I won't be here with you tomorrow.
0: Sunday morning, 10 o'clock, Adam Bolton with his Sunday morning politics show. Don't miss it, by the way. Full of great guests, and it's a really entertaining listen as well. Adam, we'll see you soon. Thank you.
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0: It is the evening edition. It's Kate Borsay with you. It is Times Radio. Coming up, how has Ed Miliband's appointment gone down at the White House? We'll speak to a Washington insider, Niall Gardner, who's a foreign policy analyst and director of the Margaret Thatcher Centre for Freedom at the Heritage Foundation. We'll plug into the reaction from Trump's inner circle. We'll talk about Andy Burnham and his plans to overhaul adult social care. We'll take some analysis on that. And just for your eyes, thetimes.com, the political team, Geraldine Scott, assistant political editors, reporting at the moment a fresh line for you, and this is that Anna Sawa, the Scottish Labour leader, will be a minister in the Department for Business, Innovation, Science and Trade after accepting a place in the Lords. Fresh story up on thetimes.com. Check it out. Let's get the news with Tom Crosdale.
11: Thanks, Kate. Good evening. The government's denied claims the money for the now-cancelled digital ID scheme hasn't been found. Ministers say the project had been scored by the Office for Budget Responsibility, meaning departments have to come up with the cash. The Prime Minister's confirmed it's being redirected to pay for a cut in VAT on electricity. Tom Waters is from the Institute for Fiscal Studies.
12: The digital ID was originally going to be funded through unspecified cuts to other departmental budgets, and so by cancelling it, they don't sort of suddenly release the cash to pay for it. They still need to find the amount through finding departmental cuts elsewhere. But we're talking about not enormous sums in the grand scheme of things.
11: The new defence secretary says he wants to make sure the military is prepared to fight and win a war. Asked about plans for an increase in spending, Wes Streeting has called Chancellor John Healey a firm friend of defence. Simon Diggins is a defence analyst and former army colonel. He's told Kate, despite Mr Streeting's lack of defence experience, he's not overly concerned about the appointment.
13: He has got a record for being a competent minister, and he's handled a big department, the Department of Health, before, with big numbers and also big problems there. And he has a strong record also in terms of working with the Treasury, which I think is going to be really important.
11: Meanwhile, Mr Streeting has accused Russia of being performative and irresponsible. It's emerged one of his warships fired weapons around 46 miles off the coast of Plymouth yesterday as part of an exercise. The MOD says the Royal Navy continues to track the vessel's activity closely. Well, the Times' defence editor, Larissa Brown, has outlined why defence officials will be alarmed.
14: What's happening on the battlefield in Ukraine, where Putin, in some respects, is appearing to be on the back foot, it is making him act more recklessly elsewhere. And I think we've seen quite a few instances in recent weeks where he's carried out behaviour that the UK MOD has called out and has said is concerning.
11: The man accused of murdering former minister Anne Widdecombe is expected to enter a plea in October. 28-year-old Joshua Kerry from Rotherham's been remanded in custody after appearing in court earlier. The Old Bailey heard Ms. Widdecombe was hit over the head with a hammer 21 times. A total of 20 million of us will soon be under restrictions on our water usage. Thames Water is the latest supplier to announce a hosepipe ban after the hot weather led to a jump in demand. It comes in on Thursday morning. For a roundup of the news on demand, find the Times Radio news briefing on the Times Radio app.
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0: Thanks so much for being with us. It is the Evening Edition. It's Kate Borsay with you here on Times Radio until 10 o'clock. Coming up this hour, we will talk about the appointment of Ed Miliband as Foreign Secretary and how that is not going down too well in some Trumpian circles. We'll get reaction from the United States. We'll talk about the wider challenges and questions that surround Ed Miliband's appointment as well. We'll also talk about social care because, look, it's not uncommon for a new Prime Minister on his first day in office to want to fix social care once and for all. That was what Boris Johnson said, and we've heard the same from Andy Burnham. So we'll take some analysis on what fixing it might look like and some of the hurdles that have been, they haven't been seen through, have they? Haven't been navigated properly by previous governments. Why would Andy Burnham be any different? We'll take a look at what he proposes. We'll get the latest from Iran. We'll go to the United States as well, again at 8:30 to Washington for a roundup of US politics stories. And a look inside tomorrow. tomorrow's paper. That'll happen at about 10 to 9 this evening. Now, let's go to our top story for this hour. It's 5 minutes past eight. The former Energy Secretary, Ed Miliband, has been appointed as Foreign Secretary in Andy Burnham's new cabinet, taking over from Yvette Cooper. Burnham has reportedly been warned that Donald Trump will not forget Miliband's past criticism of him as he takes up the new role. Let's speak to Niall Gardner, foreign policy analyst and director of the Margaret Thatcher Centre for Freedom at the Heritage Foundation. Niall, good evening to you.
16: Good evening, Kate. Great to see you.
0: Really great to have you on. Can you plug us into Donald Trump's circle? And we've heard rumours, we've heard various things on the grapevine, but I wonder what they make of Ed Miliband as Foreign Secretary.
16: Well, I have to, you know, point out first, okay, that, you know, I don't speak for the Trump administration, but I, you know, I do spend a lot of time speaking with senior U.S. Policy, you know, officials across the administration. But I would say, really, that you know, the overall impression of Ed Miliband over the course of the, you know, the first 18 months or so of the Trump second Trump presidency, the overall impression of Miliband is very negative. And you will often hear a lot of criticism of Miliband's you know, approach to many things, not least, of course, net zero, but also his stance, you know, against the Iran war, for example, his opposition to the use of Diego Garcia by the United States to strike against Iran. That has gone down extremely badly in Washington. Also, not to mention Miliband's long track record of anti-Trump statements, some of them quite nasty, especially relating to the first Trump presidency. And so Miliband is a sort of figure who I think immediately generates a lot of opposition here in Washington. And I have to say, this is a very high-risk appointment by Andy Burnham. I'm not sure exactly what he was thinking with regard to this appointment, but immediately I think it's going to be very difficult for the Foreign Secretary when it comes to the United States. And there's a lot of, I would say, negative, you know, thinking about Miliband in general here. So it's a real uphill challenge from day one for the new Foreign Secretary. There's no doubt about it.
0: Look, let's just address what Ed Miliband has said, his historical comments about Donald Trump. In 2016, he wrote, "We must do our best at home and abroad to resist the worst of Trumpism. These are dark days for America and the world." He said in a later interview that during that period, "The idea that we have shared values with a racist, misogynistic, self-confessed groper beggars belief." In 2017, he said Mr. Trump had lowered the bar for idiocy. He joined a Stop Trump march in London. Those are comments that will come back to haunt him, something that David Lammy, who of course served as Foreign Secretary under Keir Starmer, only knows too well. But David Lammy had his relationship with J.D. Vance to fall back on. Is there a relationship there for Ed Miliband with anyone close to Donald Trump?
16: Yeah, that's a great question, Kate, because after all, you know, David Lammy, who served, of course, as Foreign Secretary and Deputy Prime Minister, made many attacks previously on Donald Trump. But Lammy did have, you know, personal friendship with some figures in the Trump administration. He got on actually with J.D. Vance. He also got on with some figures in the Pentagon. So a different dynamic. Whereas with Ed Miliband, I struggle to really think of any kinds of friendships he has here in the United States, certainly on the right. He certainly has allies on the left among the Democrats. But the reality is, Washington is run by conservatives right now. And this is an administration, I think, that is ideologically at tremendous odds with where Andy Burnham is on so many things, not least, of course, on, you know, net zero ideology. So it's a very tough task for Ed Miliband. There's no doubt about it, actually. This appointment is highly controversial, and I expect that you know, relations with Washington are going to be very tense on multiple fronts. And also, I should add this, that if Miliband decides to push forward with the Chagos surrender deal, which President Trump emphatically sank just a few months ago, that will cause outrage here in Washington, and if Miliband decides to pick up the baton from Lord Hermer here and move forward, with advancing a deal that President Trump has firmly rejected, I think that will create a great deal of bad blood. And so the Chagos issue is like a lightning rod here in Washington. There is very strong opposition to that deal in the White House. And if Miliband decides to move forward with the Chagos deal, that will be seen as hugely insulting, of course, to President Trump and the United States. Yeah. And there'll be a huge backlash against them.
0: I mean, these are only reports at the moment, but it is thought that the new government, Andy Burnham, is not as keen on a Chagos deal as Keir Starmer was, and it's something that they're quite happy to let go of when it comes to a political and you know, a fight to have across nations on the diplomatic front as well. That, we understand, is something that they may let go of, which will be good for Ed Miliband. I mean, I'm reading a rather hopeful piece here from one newspaper that said it's possible that Mr. Miliband, a fan of the Boston Red Sox baseball team, could build a sporting rapport with Donald Trump. And if that's all he's got, then we should be worried, shouldn't we? Baseball.
16: Yeah, it doesn't sound... terribly optimistic, I have to say.
0: No, no. Let's take a look at what we know about Ed Miliband. And there's history to dive into here, because Ed Miliband, when he was leader of the Labour opposition in August 2013, Adam Bolton mentioned this earlier with us, the dictator of Syria, Bashar al-Assad, had you know, killed nearly 1,500 civilians, women and children. He'd used sarin, nerve gas. And Ed Miliband opposed responding to Bashar al-Assad for a long time. And once Britain stood back from that, America did the same. Now, you could argue America should have, you know, stood up against Assad. But Assad, as we know from history, went on to repeat his use of gas in that way again and again, killing hundreds, thousands of people until 2017, when finally the UK and other allied nations decided to take action. So we need to remember, I suppose, in the history of Ed Miliband, that he was leader of an opposition party. He was leader of the Labour Party. And in that position, he made a lot of foreign policy decisions, whether he would support actions or not.
16: Yes, I mean, there's no doubt about it. I mean, Miliband does have, you know, a lot of experience, actually, as former leader of the Labour Party. I would question his judgment on many issues, including over Syria and Assad, and also Miliband's overall approach towards the European Union. But I expect that, you know, Burnham appointed Miliband because there were so few figures in the Labour Party who have any kind of, you know, foreign policy, you know, knowledge or experience. But I would say that Miliband did not display a particularly good judgment when he was leader of the opposition. And his track record on Syria, and his, you know, his basically appeasement of Assad, does not actually, I think, paint you know, Miliband in a very good light with regard to big foreign policy, you know, decision making, and also it's his opposition, his firm opposition to the war against the Iranian regime. Has generated a lot of concern here in Washington. There's no doubt about that. The huge issue, of course, with President Trump.
0: Yeah, look, the Times reports that Yvette Cooper, who was the incumbent, she was Foreign Secretary, she did fight to stay on, highlighting her links with the US administration. Perhaps it was deemed that Ed Miliband needed one of the great offices of state, and that's why she was passed over for him. But in his opening words, really, after being made Foreign Secretary, he did talk about the relationship with the EU before he mentioned America. And that is one of the things that is going to annoy Donald Trump, just in order of preference. And let's look at the positive. What can Ed Miliband do to navigate this, Niall? How can he tread carefully? How does he deal with Donald Trump and those around him to make sure that he is a success?
16: Well, you know, a couple of, you know, suggestions here. You know, bearing in mind, I think the scale of the task for Miliband is extremely difficult. But I would say that, you know, if he took a different approach towards the war in Iran and a more positive you know, approach towards British support for US-led military action against the Iranian regime.
0: But I don't
16: regime.
0: Think anyone's with him on that, Niall. I don't think Burnham's with him, and I don't think the UK public are with him either on that.
16: Well, I mean, I do think that, you know, Burnham's government is very unlikely to go down that, you know, that particular path. Mm. I think it also would be prudent not to push forward with the Chagos surrender deal. That would be an absolute disaster. And also, you know, Miliband, of course, instinctively very pro-EU. He's been anti-Brexit in the past. This is not a message that I think you know, policymakers in Washington want to hear. A far stronger emphasis upon the importance of the US-UK special relationship, working together, while not highlighting, you know, his sort of anti-Brexit sentiments. I mean, I think that this would be helpful if Miliband made that approach. But the reality is Ed Miliband's a deeply ideological figure in so many ways. And also on the issue of net zero, I mean, he is seen as the champion of net zero. And net zero is absolute anathema, of course, to the Trump administration. And so if Miliband is to push forward with his net zero approach here in the United States, it's going to be very strong.
0: Yeah.
16: You know, pushback. But I really don't see a positive outcome to all of this, Kate, I have to say. I think this is going to end in tears.
0: Okay, you think it could be short-lived as Foreign Secretary, or it could damage Andy Burnham, and I think Andy Burnham would quite happily, maybe there was a promise of a great office of state there, and if it doesn't work out, maybe Andy Burnham will have to show his ruthlessness and put Ed Miliband to one side. Let's see. Look, thanks so much for being with us, Niall Gardner. Appreciate it. Foreign policy analyst and director of the Margaret Thatcher Centre for Freedom at the Heritage Foundation.
16: My pleasure. Thank you.
0: Cheers. Now, Andy Burnham is not the first Prime Minister to promise a major overhaul of social care. From Tony Blair's pledge in 1997 to Boris Johnson's vow to fix social care once and for all, successive governments have struggled with the same challenge, how to fund reform. Burnham, whose father is living with Alzheimer's, has acknowledged the political cost of tackling the issue, including the possibility of unpopular tax rises. So what are his options? Let's speak to Natasha Curry, Deputy Director of Policy at the independent health and social care think tank, the Nuffield Trust. She joins me now. Natasha, good evening.
17: Good evening.
0: He's talked about it being on par with the NHS, a new national care service. This is something he's been speaking about for a long time, free at the point of use. Mm-hmm. This sounds good, but I wonder on the practicalities of it.
17: Well, I mean, I think it's really positive that we have a Prime Minister who appears to be putting social care at the top of his agenda. And after 30 years of failed promises, I think there's an opportunity now to really transform social care, and reform is overdue. He has spoken about a social care system along NHS principles, possibly free at the point of delivery. Beyond that, he's not given us much more at the moment. So it's unclear as to whether he means absolutely everything would be free, as you know, as we think about the NHS, or certain elements would be free. I think there's quite a lot of detail to work out about what's in, what's out, what falls in the definition of social care. And I mean, even with the NHS, not everything is completely free. We pay for prescriptions, we pay for dentistry, etc. Yeah. So I think, you know, there are some uncertainties that need to be worked out.
0: Okay. What would you do if you were going to reform social care, which has been promised for so long? What kind of measures would you look at?
17: Well, I think it's really important to start with a vision, which Andy Burnham has done, of what we want to aim for. And then I think it's really important to have an honest public dialogue about what it is we want and need from a care system. Social care has never really been designed. It's never had its design moment. It sort of evolved by accident alongside the NHS, and it's never really been made explicit about what it is that it's meant to be delivering, what we need as a society. So I think that's a really important part of the reform process, is understanding what it is we need and want, and seeing it, positioning social care as a vital part of our national infrastructure alongside health, alongside education. It's as important as they are for society and for our economy. So positioning it with that positive narrative, and then working out with the public what's a fair balance, what do we expect from the state, what do we expect our responsibilities, individuals and families, to be. And I think there's a national debate that has to happen, that the Casey Commission is just kicking off now to unpick some of these really fundamental conversations that need to underpin the design of a system and what we think of as fair as a society.
0: And there are lots of other constraints on spending. It would cost £18.4 billion a year to provide universal social care to all those who need it. You could look at unfreezing that threshold. So people in England only qualify for state-funded care if they have less than £23,250 in assets. So you could raise that threshold so that more people would qualify for free social care. I mean, it is more expense, isn't it? And we saw with Boris Johnson trying to introduce the social care levy, which would mean that taxpayers would pay an extra amount of money on taxation specifically to cover social care. But that ended up getting ditched. It was felt to be quite a noble and quite a transformative policy. I'm sure you remember it well,
17: Natasha. I do remember it, yes.
0: Perhaps it was overshadowed by all the drama surrounding Boris Johnson. But that was, you know, some way through to being done, wasn't it?
17: Yeah, I mean, it's the closest that we've come in the last sort of three decades, I think, to having a sustainable source of funding for social care. And it, as you say, it was ditched by the next administration. I think on how much it will cost, I think it very much depends on what I was talking about before, what the actual offer is, how generous we want it to be, what we're prepared as a country to contribute or pay ourselves. I think there are lots of things to sort of unpick. At the moment, as you say, the offer is really narrow. Only people with the lowest means and the very highest needs have any access to public funding. Now, we're an outlier in the international stage. Most countries offer their citizens something. It's not always free, but if you have needs, you get something, and then the rest of the cost is shared between the state and the individual. So we could move to something that's a bit more like that to make the costs more palatable. But I think at the moment, the funding solution we have is that it's very reliant on local revenue sources. So councils raising money, that's really problematic. It's not sustainable. It's very regressive and unfair and leads to variation in service. So I think we need to move to some sort of national revenue raising, whether that's through tax or a specific levy, to put social care on a sustainable footing.
0: Yeah, it is yet another demand that will have to be navigated by Andy Burnham, but it's good to see it at the top of his list of priorities. He'll have to work out how he does it. Natasha Curry, great to speak to you, Deputy Director of Policy at the Independent Health and Social Care think tank, the Nuffield Trust. Just a bit of response from you at home or wherever you are to some of the stories we've been doing this evening. From Jeff, grave misjudgment by Burnham in making Miliband Foreign Secretary. A serious Prime Minister would have identified him as toxic for the future of his administration and simply have got rid of him. Patrick here saying, I'm incensed by Darren Jones sniping at the government. This is not sacked. He's no longer in a job, Chief Secretary to the Prime Minister, Darren Jones, who pointed out that something Andy Burnham said had been funded was not. He's incensed, says Patrick. I am incensed when he himself had led such a terribly bad operation that his boss lost his job. Unforgivable. He says. And there's a comment here from Mark about electricity and VAT on it, that it can't be dropped in Northern Ireland due to protocol. We'll discuss Northern Ireland actually later on in the show. We'll do a run round Northern Ireland, Scotland and Wales and what this new administration means for those devolved regions. Darren Jones was in charge of a number 10 operation which didn't end well. How about he shuts up for a few minutes, says someone else here. And Jeff says, I don't think it's naive. Burnham is being savvy. He will have wargamed all this, anticipated problems and set a plan to weed out the problems early on and then manage the issues that surface. This was the pledge today to take VAT off electricity bills, which he said was funded. And Darren Jones came back and said, actually, where you think it's funded, it is not. Look, we'll dig into this further here on the show. It's the evening edition. It's Kate Borsay with you until 10 o'clock this evening. The show is brought to you with Handelsbanken and Real Relationship Banking. 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
23: It is the Evening Edition, 26 minutes past 8, as the US contemplated its 10th consecutive day of strikes against Iran. Donald Trump has announced plans to hit Tehran's nuclear stockpile site pretty soon. His comments came ahead of talks with Lebanon's President Joseph Aoun. Asked about reports that Iran had moved its nuclear centrifuges to a site in the Natanz area known as Pickaxe Mountain, the president had this to say.
24: It doesn't mean anything unless they have the material. You're talking about the centrifuges. Yeah, it doesn't mean anything unless they have the material. They don't have. We follow the material. That's where the action is. And we'll be hitting that area very probably pretty soon. And there's not a thing they can do about it. Normally I wouldn't say that. If I thought they could do something about it, I would never say that. But we'll be hitting that area pretty soon and very heavily.
23: Well, meanwhile, according to the US news site Axios, US and Israeli officials now believe there are only two possible avenues left in the war: to either pursue a 10-day ceasefire aimed at reopening the Strait of Hormuz, or to launch a major joint offensive and force Tehran's capitulation. Well, joining me now to explain more, the Middle East expert and professor of international relations at the London School of Economics, Fawaz Gurghaz. Hello, Fawaz.
25: How are you?
23: Very well, thank you very much. What can you tell us about these centrifuges?
25: Well, I mean, I think what President Trump is trying to say, that he is trying to basically punish Iran and lead Iran further. I don't think the bombing of another nuclear site will change the strategic equation, the stalemate between the United States and Iran. I think President Trump's options are very limited. And sadly, from an American perspective, he is doubling down on a failed strategy. I mean, think about it. Israel and the United States attacked Iran twice in the past 2 years. Tens of thousands of targets were attacked in Iran. The United States and Israel assassinated most of the political and military leaders of Iran and destroyed strategic assets and infrastructure. Look where we are today. Iran has emerged more emboldened, more defiant. What will the attack on another nuclear site or 100 or 1,000 attacks do? All Iran has to do is to fire a few drones, cheaply made drones, and strategic ballistic missiles at the Strait of Hormuz. Basically, now it's closed. Mm. Hardly vessel passes through the Strait of Hormuz.
23: I mean, where does and where can the US make a difference? They will say, of course, that Iran is hitting Gulf nations. Iran's proxies, the Houthis, they're threatening to attack shipping tankers if they use Saudi Arabian ports on the Red Sea. Donald Trump is trying to get, he says, trying to get to get Iran back around the negotiating table.
0: What does he need to do? Well, he's, you know, trying to come up with a suite of options here, isn't he, to force that to happen?
25: What are his options? More of the same. And more of the same is a failed strategy. We have been there before in the past 2 years. The price of a gallon of gas in the United States now is over $4. A barrel of oil now is over $90. Wait and see if the war basically continues on the past few weeks.
0: Yeah.
25: Barrel of oil will reach $120.
0: Yeah.
25: And in particular here in the UK, we'll suffer a great deal. We are suffering a great deal.
0: And so what should Donald Trump do, to be clear, Fawaz?
25: Well, that's not our problems. President Trump finds himself in the strategic bind as a result of his war of choice. Because he and Israeli Prime Minister Benjamin Netanyahu thought it was going to be an easy war, costless war, a victorious war.
0: Well, he wanted to overthrow a regime, didn't he? A regime responsible for killing thousands of Iranians. He wanted to effect change. Now, he may have wildly underestimated Iran, but he is where he is, and he says is trying to bring an end to this war.
25: I'm surprised you say that the war itself was designed to help Iranians. This war has nothing to do.
0: That's what Donald Trump said. I'm just merely repeating the words of Donald Trump.
25: Well, it doesn't matter. Donald Trump says whatever he wants. I mean, we don't take what Donald Trump says for granted, do we? Or should we? I mean, think of what has happened in Iraq. Thousands of Iranians have been killed, including hundreds of children. The United States and Israel have been attacking civilian infrastructure, making life miserable for millions of Iranians. And in fact, what we have seen, and I'm trying to talk about reality, what's happening in Iran, we're seeing now a rallying around the flag. Millions of Iranians now have rallied around the bloody Islamic Republic of Iran because they realize this war has nothing to do with the empowerment of the Iranian people or basically the promotion of a different kind of political system in Iran. At the end of the day, all options that President Trump has or is basically bad options. And at the end of the day, both Iran is not winning, to come back to. I mean, the United States is hammering Iran very hard on a daily basis. It's landing most of the punches. But in any asymmetrical war, the United States cannot win this war because Iran basically is trying to really increase the pain for the world economy and also is escalating horizontally.
0: Yeah, look, I mean, all of that may well be true, but obviously Donald Trump is still of the opinion that he wants to bring an end to this war through negotiation. And at the moment, his negotiation is limited to what is happening on a military front whilst officials meet behind the scenes and try and hammer something out. We know it has been a long and torturous route here and largely unsuccessful. Fawaz Gurgez, thank you very much for being with us, Middle East expert and Professor of International Relations at the London School of Economics. Coming up, more US politics. We'll head to the White House, Washington and beyond. We'll find out a little bit more about what Donald Trump's White House makes of the appointment of Ed Miliband as UK Foreign Secretary, and the US congressman who gifted two young female staffers handguns, one in pink and one in blue. And we'll take a look at some of the fresh stories inside tomorrow's paper. That's after the news headlines with Tom Crosdale.
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11: Thank you, good evening. Ministers are rejecting claims from Sir Keir Starmer's former right-hand man, Darren Jones, that the money for the digital ID scheme had never been found. New Prime Minister Andy Burnham scrapped the project in favour of a cut in VAT on electricity bills. And the government says the cash would always have to have been found by departments. Energy Secretary Miatta Farnbull has been asked on Times Radio if Mr Jones's intervention has made her angry.
3: No, not at all. Listen, Darren is a great guy. I've got a lot of time, a lot of respect for him. He was at the heart of government. What I would say is the minister responsible for this policy is that it is thought through. We know the mechanism by which we do it. It is funded. And it was important that we did this on day one to show people that we get that people are under pressure. We get that life feels tough at the moment. And we know that we need to provide people some breathing room.
11: The 28-year-old accused of murdering Anne Widdicombe at her home in Devon is expected to enter a plea in the autumn. Joshua Kerry from Rotherham appeared in court earlier and was remanded in custody. The Old Bailey heard Ms. Widdicombe had been hit over the head with a hammer more than 20 times earlier this month. Former head of the army, Lord Danatz, told Times Radio, "We've had another illustration of Vladimir Putin's aggressive instinct. A Russian warship has carried out a live fire exercise around 46 miles off the coast of Plymouth. The Royal Navy is said to be continuing to track his activity." And 20 million of us will be under restrictions on our water usage come Thursday when Thames Water becomes the latest supplier to bring in a hosepipe ban. The recent hot weather's being blamed for a spike in demand. For a roundup of the news on demand, find the Times Radio News Briefing on the Times Radio app.
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0: latest in US politics. This evening we're joined by George Grills, the Washington correspondent for The Times. George, good evening.
1: Good afternoon.
0: Hello, very good to have you with us. There is much discussion about the appointment of Ed Miliband as UK Foreign Secretary. And Donald Trump and Andy Burnham, well, they're said to have had a very good conversation following Burnham's ascension to Prime Minister yesterday. That comes as some contrast to the appointment of Ed Miliband. That's reportedly not gone down well at all. High-ranking US officials have allegedly told their counterparts in Britain, as well as senior Labour figures, that they were concerned about Miliband's opposition to new oil and gas drilling licenses in the North Sea, believing the ban on new licenses is ideologically driven. They also have cast doubt on what Ed Miliband has historically said about Donald Trump and their concerns that, for example, Ed Miliband said that Donald Trump had lowered the bar for idiocy at one point. There are other comments as well. The Trump administration's called Ed Miliband an extremist. Miatta Fambula, the new energy secretary, corrected the record this evening.
2: I will correct them because that is bang out of order first and is also not true. Like, I have worked with Ed Miliband. He is one of the smartest politicians I know. He's someone that is very, very clear. You know, politics, we're all in the business of politics because we want to change lives and change the world. And he has got that right in his DNA, but he's super strategic. He's super smart. Mm-hmm. He builds great relationships. So no doubt he's going to charm everyone in the US. But, you know, look, I think it sort of debates his politics when we name call and we do things like that. That's not the way that we do politics here. That's not what the Prime Minister will be doing, and no doubt that's not what the Foreign Secretary will be doing.
0: Yes, he's going to charm everyone in Washington, George. What do you make? What have you been hearing about the appointment of Ed Miliband?
1: I think most people in Washington don't really care about the appointment of Ed Miliband. There will be a few people who are aware of who he is, but the majority of Americans, you know, don't pay attention to British politics in as granular detail as we might. They're kind of starting to be aware of who Andy Burnham is. And as you kind of saw from that initial call between Trump and Andy Burnham, the relationships have got off to a pretty good start. And I think part of that is related to so basically the North Sea issue. And if you look at the voters that Andy Burnham is talking about, that he's saying that I want to appeal to, those reflect some of the kind of left behind communities that might vote for Trump. So it's not a surprise that perhaps they seem to be kind of getting on pretty well to begin with. When it comes to Ed Miliband, you know, as the Times previously reported, there were concerns about perhaps his appointment as a chancellor, which would kind of give him you know, more of a say over Britain's energy policy, but he's quite far from it in the Foreign Secretary role. So, and the fact that Andy Burnham has kind of signalled more kind of a softening of the kind of anti kind of oil drilling rhetoric, that's you know, endeared him somewhat to the White House.
0: Yeah, the concerns around Ed Miliband, we understand, are centred around his opposition on the National Security Council to use UK bases for US bombers for the US-Iran war. The decision was, well, it didn't go down well. It caused damage to the relationship between Keir Starmer and Donald Trump. And Ed Miliband is also thought to have been partly one of those who convinced Keir Starmer to deny a US request to use Diego Garcia, the strategically important military base, to the same ends. There is the issue of the Chagos Islands here that Ed Miliband will have to navigate once again.
1: Yes, that's obviously been at the kind of forefront of relations between the US and the UK for some time. Trump was initially disinterested and basically waved it through and said, I don't really know where they are or what they do. And then as soon as the Iran war kicked off and he realised, oh, they are quite important in that regard, suddenly he had to, he kind of intervened and said, no, this can't happen on my watch. So, yeah, I think that will be something for Ed Miliband to negotiate. But frankly, I do think that the position of Foreign Secretary is not the most relevant one when it comes to UK-US relations. It's a Prime Minister-to-President relationship. Everything in Washington flows through the White House, and at the moment, the relationship between Andy Burnham and Donald Trump seems to go off to a pretty good start.
0: Okay, all right. So we've dampened down any concern there. I mean, it is an interesting one because, of course, David Lammy had said his fair share of negative things about Donald Trump too, but he had his relationship

0: with JD Vance to sort of fall back on. It'll be interesting to watch Ed Miliband navigate this. And as the new energy secretary said, he would charm the pants off them all. Let's talk about tariffs now. Donald Trump late last night slapped a 50% tariff on Canada in retaliation for what he called unequal treatment of US cars, dairy and alcohol. The Canadian Prime Minister Mark Carney said he'd spoken to Trump and both leaders agreed to intensify trade talks in a bid to calm growing trade tensions between the North American neighbours. Speaking earlier today, Trump claimed Canada couldn't survive without the US.
1: Canada's been very, very tough on us over the years, for many years, and no other president's done anything about it. I love Canada. I love the people of Canada. Many friends that live in Canada, but their leadership from Trudeau to the current leadership, in all fairness to them, they need us to survive. Without us, there's no way they can survive. So, but they've been very, very tough over a period of the last 50 years, actually.
0: That was Donald Trump speaking a little earlier today about that. It's been a while since we've talked about tariffs, and now they're back, George.
2: Yeah, and Trump has insisted this is kind of tit for tat, that the Canadians are kind of putting unfair measures on American businesses and not competing on a kind of even playing field. But it seems suspiciously timed, because on the East Coast here in the US last week, we had this kind of really horrible air coming down from Canada, which was from wildfires north of the border. And it was kind of really kind of choking up cities like Detroit, New York, even DC here was affected by it. And Trump has said it's nothing to do with kind of being annoyed about this smog coming down from Canadian wildfires. But he has also kind of criticized Canada's response to that. So it sort of seems suspiciously timed that he suddenly kind of said, I'm going to slap tariffs on Canada, just as this kind of air has come down and Trump has blamed Canada for that.
0: The US Supreme Court ruled, didn't they, earlier this year, that many of Trump's tariffs imposed globally under emergency powers were illegally enacted. This is just a 30-day 50% tariff as we understand it so far, but I just wonder whether that's caused any caution or whether there is a danger that actually this will be sort of deemed illegally enacted as well.
2: Well, I mean, 30 days, it's not clear. I mean, the Supreme Court's not sitting at the moment, so there might be some sort of case done by a lower court that rules it illegal. I mean, that seems to be the pattern for a lot of its tariffs, so that may well happen. By which point it would come back to the Supreme Court. They're not sitting, so it wouldn't have any bearing on it. It's very possible it will get slapped down. I mean, a lot of what Trump does eventually gets kind of overruled by the courts. We'll have to see.
0: Have tariffs been successful for Donald Trump broadly when it comes to his ambition to bring money in to promote America first?
2: They did make money, but then he's now having to refund all the businesses that kind of, because once they were ruled unconstitutional by the Supreme Court, then the US government had basically taken money from American businesses and now it has to refund them all. So, yes, it did collect a lot of money, but not for long.
0: Do you think Canada will respond tariff for tariff?
2: Well, Canada is one of the few countries that has already responded to some of Trump's previous rounds of tariffs. They may well respond. They may decide to kind of try and defuse the situation again. I mean, that seems to be the general approach that Mark Carney favours. Let's see.
0: All right, well, let's just talk a little on Iran and Lebanon. The US news site Axios is reporting that the US and Israeli officials believe there are only two options left in relation to Iran: either pursue a 10-day ceasefire or launch a major joint offensive and force Tehran's capitulation. Meanwhile, Lebanon's army says its troops are deploying to a pilot zone in the south of the country following the withdrawal of Israeli forces under a US brokered agreement reached last month. Donald Trump met, of course, was it the Lebanese Prime Minister today? It was certainly a very senior Lebanese official. What do you make of those reports from Axios? Could we see a major escalation? That is constantly being threatened. The assertion here is that Donald Trump needs to come up with some sort of solution, whatever that looks like. This reignition of hostilities can't be maintained unless it's given serious backing. We're sort of in this kind of awkward phase at the moment, aren't we, where the war's kind of back on, but no one's saying it's properly back on.
2: The Trump's threatened to bomb Pickaxe Mountain, which is this kind of new Iranian nuclear facility where they may or may not have moved a large number of their centrifuges. He started threatening to bomb it last week. The problem is that this is buried under a mountain, and it may be so far underground that even American bunker buster bombs can't actually reach it. So that's one option he's openly talking about, and he reiterated his threat today. The Iranians are retaliating by saying, well, we might encourage the Houthis to close the Bab el-Mandab Strait, which is linking the Red Sea to the rest of the world, and through which a lot of commercial shipping flows. So that's kind of where we are in terms of the war. But Trump again said today he had no interest in restarting negotiations, peace negotiations, unless Iran softens its demands. And the key point is that Iran has proven that it can, with pretty limited resources, close shipping through the Strait of Hormuz. It wants to control that key waterway, and it wants to come out of this war stronger than when it went in, by saying that it has this kind of economic leverage for good. So the Americans just don't want to, they don't want to concede that point.
0: All right. There are also reports that Republican Congressman Chuck Edwards gave two young female staffers personalized handguns while they worked in his office in 2024. Edwards gave one staffer a blue handgun engraved with her name and the other staffer a pink handgun. Both gifts occurred in North Carolina. A lawyer for one of the former staffers told the Axios News website that she only awkwardly accepted the gift for fear of reprisal against her employment, but later legally disposed of it because she did not want it in her possession. It is one of those bizarre American politics stories where, who would put a blue and a pink gun together with a Republican congressman, George? Just tell us a bit more about this.
2: I mean, it relates to a kind of sexual harassment probe into Chuck Edwards. He'd been kind of accused of being kind of inappropriate with his staffers. But yeah, gifting guns. I mean, it seems to be all the rage, just not just in the US. I mean, Erdogan gave all the leaders of NATO countries a gun as a kind of parting gift after the summit in Ankara a couple of weeks ago. Mm. So, and Starmer, if you recall, had to kind of give his away because he wasn't allowed to keep his gun. So maybe we're missing out on something. Maybe we should all just be giving guns to everyone.
0: Yes, it is a bizarre present. But as you say, the undertone of this is rather more sinister. Alleged sexual harassment, creating a hostile work environment. He organised surprise music performances, which made these female staffers feel very awkward as well. He even wrote one a flattering poem that he read aloud while choking up and becoming teary-eyed. Thank you for being with us. George Grills, who is Washington correspondent for The Times. George, great to have you with us. Cheers. It's Kate Borsey. It's the evening edition on Times Radio. Just a quick one up in The Times. Anna Sawar, as we said a little earlier, but just to confirm the story, this Scottish Labour leader is set to be made a minister in Andy Burnham's government after being elevated to the House of Lords. Sawar, who was the first major Labour figure to call for Keir Starmer to resign. Do you remember that? The attempted coup. He'll be a minister in the newly beefed up Department for Business, Innovation, Science and Trade. He was present at Burnham's first speech as Labour leader on Friday. He hailed the bold Labour vision from Burnham as he entered Downing Street. Burnham's expected to unveil a raft of junior ministerial appointments tonight after holding his first meeting with new cabinet ministers today. This is the evening edition on Times Radio with Handelsbanken and Real Relationship Banking. 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
0: Hello, it's the evening edition. Let's take a sneak peek inside tomorrow's Times then. In the paper tomorrow, are we in our Rapunzel era? That's one for the lads, isn't it? Why women are ditching the shortcuts, haircuts that is, the viability of the state pension triple lock given Britain's tight financial circumstances, and should Andy Burnham think twice before following through with his reversal of 40 years of neoliberalism? Let's hear from David Chazan, the Times reporter.
8: Danny Finkelstein is quite sceptical about it, and he's pointing out that before Burnham bins the neoliberalism which he professes to despise, he might want to think about why Tony Blair and Gordon Brown were keen to adopt it. And he points out that their model was Bill Clinton in the US, and that by adopting what Burnham calls neoliberalism, they made Labour electable, they kept Labour electable, and they got some pretty good results with the economy. And similarly, Danny Finkelstein points out that public services often do better when there's competition rather than just having state-owned monopolies. I think that's something that a lot of readers may question these days, because there have been some pretty mixed results over the years with privatisation. I'm thinking of the railways, water also. So I think there are probably a lot of people who believe that privatisation hasn't always worked, so maybe greater state control could be a good thing. And Danny Finkelstein also points out that outside of Makerfield, who actually voted for this programme, because it's not really the Starmer approach, which did win the last election. And he ends his piece by saying that given that Burnham says he believes in more power to be devolved to local authorities, perhaps he can be prevailed upon not to inflict his promise of, and these are Danny Finkelstein's words, less efficient, less entrepreneurial public provision absolutely everywhere. Interesting.
0: Let's talk about The Thunderer in tomorrow's paper, which is written by Peter Hain. And it revisits something that we talk about a fair bit here on the show. And when it comes to affordability, when it comes to trying to carve money, whether it's for defence, whether it's to support growth rather than borrow more, there are many people now out there, Peter Hain included, who consider that the way to turn here is the triple lock on pensions. Just explain what Peter's had to say.
8: Yeah, and he's pointing out that Britain's finances are extremely tight, to say the least. I think everybody knows that. I mean, middle incomes, 90% of the country, have either fallen or stagnated. And people are angry, especially in deindustrialised communities like Makerfield or Neath South Wales, where Peter Hain was MP. So radical change is required, he argues. And one obvious thing to change is this promise to maintain the so-called triple lock on the state pension. This guarantees that the state pension rises every year in line with the rise in average earnings, the inflation rate as measured by the rise in the consumer price index, or 2.5%, whichever of the three is the highest, hence the name triple lock. So the Office for Budget Responsibility expects this to cost some £15.5 billion in 2030, three times higher than initially expected, or some £10 billion over its original 2010 budget. And Peter Hain points out that something that's often overlooked about the triple lock is that it benefits wealthier pensioners more than poorer ones, because richer people tend to live longer. And so relative pensioner poverty has increased since the triple lock was introduced, because higher state pensions have reduced eligibility for other forms of state support, which is interesting. I mean, the other way, of course, is one advocated by Kemi Badenoch, which is cuts to welfare. But that's very, very difficult for a Labour government to do. And it would be huge opposition from the backbenchers. I mean, I don't know how you feel about it. I think I agree with Peter Hain that the triple lock does seem unsustainable, but Labour have promised to maintain it. One possible answer to this could be a suggestion made by William Hague in his Times column, which gets round the problem of breaking that promise of keeping the triple lock on pensions. He's suggesting that the government could stick to the promise, keep it, but set up a cross-party commission to recommend reforms for the future, i.e. possibly scrapping it in the next parliament.
0: OK. All right, good stuff. That's the Thunderer from Lord Peter Hain, former Welsh Secretary, held many positions, now a peer, of course. Let's finish quickly on Anna Murphy, the fashion director's column for The Times. And she has a lovely short hair, curly white short hair. She always looks very stylish. But she's commenting on the increase of women, but particularly those over 50, who are embracing long hair. This is either the death of short hair or it's a good thing that maybe older women don't feel the need to have the chop as soon as they reach the age of 50. What do you think, David?
8: As a man, I'm not sure. This is a tricky one for me to address as a man of a certain age. But I do see a lot more long-haired women. Big hair is certainly back in fashion, and women are keeping long hair for longer. And so, I mean, there's two sides to it. Is it a good thing that they don't feel obliged to have the chop, as you said, or do they feel under pressure to keep that big hair? I mean, we do seem to live in a hair-obsessed age. I mean, a decade or two ago, female TV presenters were actively discouraged from having long hair because the producers, usually men of a certain age, thought short hair, which was usually a bob, looked better on the small screen. But those days are gone. Now we've got a bit more variety. But, you know, of course, it's not just women's hair that follows trends like this. Why do so many men have beards these days? Only a few years ago, a beard was either a fuddy-duddy, pipe-smoking, slipper-wearing type of look, or it was a relic of that heady hippie era. Now it seems a beard is almost de rigueur for men.
0: Oh, so yes, it is.
8: Okay, you a fan of men with beards?
0: I can't say that I'm a fan of men with beards, but it is very much the thing. It's that sort of trying to look like you haven't bothered when you actually have bothered a lot, because I assume that a beard is still quite a lot to maintain, along with the hair as well. But it's definitely in fashion.
8: Yeah. All right. Does this mean that we're reverting to masculine and feminine stereotypes?
0: Well, maybe. We'll leave that with
8: that. What's more feminine than long hair? What's more masculine than a beard?
0: Then we will leave our listeners with that thought. David Chazan, thank you so much. Times writer with us to run through some of the stories in tomorrow's paper. Some of these will be up online at thetimes.com. If they're not there now, then they soon will be. And of course, all are in tomorrow's paper. David, great to speak to you. Thank you.
8: Thank you.
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0: It is just after 9. It's Kate Borsay. It's the evening edition. Coming up, we'll be discussing whether Andy Burnham will actually be able to deliver on the policies he's setting out, or if it is a case of the emperor's new clothes. We'll also look at the composition of his new cabinet. How different is this cabinet to the Keir Starmer era? Are we a fan or not? And finally, what else are we going to discuss tonight? We're going to talk about the death of the drive-through. In America, there are measures underway to stop fast food drive-throughs. This is, as it's announced, that around half of Americans eat in their car at least 3 times a week. Could we see the outlawing of drive-thrus here in the UK as well? How do you feel about them? Let us know. All the usual ways to get in touch. Let's get a news update first with Tom Crosdale.
10: Thanks, Kate. Good evening. The government's rejected claims money for the digital ID scheme, which is now being spent on a VAT cut on electricity, hasn't been found. Ministers say departments always knew they'd have to come up with the cash. But James Nation, who used to advise Rishi Sunak when he was Chancellor, has told Kate the plan is still unfunded.
11: Because I think you just look at what the OBR and others have said on the digital ID scheme, and clearly those savings have not been identified. Therefore, where are the corresponding cuts going to come from when you look at government departments?
10: Meanwhile, there are reports Anas Sarwar is about to quit as Scottish Labour leader to be a minister in Andy Burnham's government. The Scottish Sun says he's being elevated to the Lords to take up a role at the revamped Business, Innovation, Science and Trade Department. The man accused of murdering Reform UK spokeswoman Anne Widdecombe has been told he'll enter a plea in the autumn. Joshua Kerry, who's 28 and from Rotherham in South Yorkshire, was remanded in custody after appearing at the Old Bailey earlier. The court heard Ms. Widdecombe had been hit over the head with a hammer 21 times at her home in Devon earlier this month. The Royal Navy is said to be tracking the activity of a Russian warship closely after it fired its weapons 46 miles off the coast of Plymouth as part of an exercise. New Defence Secretary Wes Streeting has accused Russia of being performative and irresponsible. The Times' defence editor Larissa Brown has outlined what the MOD has made of the developments.
12: They've obviously been worried about it. They're also trying to caution that, you know, that everything is calm. We had a HMS Tyne, an offshore patrol vessel, monitoring its activity, but actually the Russians had asked the vessel to back off while it carried out the exercise, which was very close to the UK, and I think that has alarmed some people in the military.
10: Two Saudi tankers carrying oil to Asia have changed course in the Red Sea after receiving threats from Yemen's Iran-aligned Houthis. It's being seen as a widening of the conflicts in the Middle East as American and Iranian forces continue to exchange strikes. Earlier, President Trump warned the US would soon target a site near one of Iran's main nuclear enrichment facilities. Middle East expert Fawaz Zerges has told this program the move is designed to punish Iran but won't end the stalemate.
13: What will the attack on another nuclear site or 100 or 1,000 attacks do? All Iran has to do is to fire a few drones, cheaply made drones, and strategic ballistic missiles at the Strait of Hormuz. Basically, now it's closed. Hardly any vessel passes through the Strait of Hormuz.
10: And we could soon choose to have announcements at railway stations played straight into our headphones via Bluetooth. It's being trialled at Brighton Station as part of efforts to help people who are hard of hearing. If it's successful, it could be rolled out across the network. 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

0: It is that time of night again. Hello, by the way. It's the evening edition. It's Kate Borsay with you until 10. It's time to dig into the big stories of the day. So if you have just arrived and you're thinking who, why, what, when, where, what do I need to know? What do I need to look ahead to tomorrow? Don't worry. We'll fill you in as much as we can. Joining me here in the studio, the fantastic Michael Binion, former diplomatic editor of The Times. Good evening, Binners.
1: Good evening, Kate.
0: He's about to go to St. Helena. He's very excited about that. So we'll Indeed. Miss him next week. So give it your all this evening, Binners. Please do. And Tessa Dunlop. Dr. Tessa Dunlop joins us, author and historian. Good evening, Dunners.
2: Hello, I'm also on my travels next week.
0: Oh, what together? Will you do, Kate? Together?
2: Yeah. Rumours.
0: Oh, you saucy pair. I don't know. I don't think you're going away together, but I'm jolly glad for both of you. Good to see you enjoying your holiday, she says, with not a bit of regret in her voice. Someone who won't be enjoying a holiday anytime soon is Andy Burnham. He's got work to do, hasn't he, our new Prime Minister? In his first, 1.5 days in office, he's outlined a series of ambitious plans, hinted at some, but he has put his name and funding, so he said anyway, to one first flagship policy, removing VAT from domestic electricity bills. Tom Waters, the Associate Director at the Institute for Fiscal Studies, joined us earlier to discuss the wider issue of funding political promises. This is after Darren Jones, no longer in position, bit back at the new PM and said, actually, this isn't funded. This isn't funded in the way you think. Number 10 insists it is. But here's Tom Waters discussing whether it's important that numbers behind major pledges always add up.
3: You look at the kind of history of Labour governments, with the exception of New Labour, it's always been a case of trying to avoid fiscal crises. They very rarely always seem to run into difficulties. And I think that that's what we're going to have now, is the challenge of what do you do in your Labour government without much money to spend. We can talk about how we've got here, but the reality is that Andy Burnham is a very good communicator, but he's very much boxed in. He's appointed John Healey, who's obviously been very talking much about the need to increase defence spending. You've obviously got those 2024 tax commitments and the refusal to raise income tax, national insurance. And so I think that it's going to be difficult to see what Andy Burnham can do to kind of maximise his freedom of manoeuvre.
0: That was Tom Waters speaking to us a little bit earlier. Let's talk about what we've heard from Andy Burnham. We were talking about style over substance, Michael Binion, and whether this removal of VAT from electricity bills sounds good. He said it was costed, but when it came down to it, that is a bit more vague than we think it is, despite the government insisting it is still costed, even though it was costed on a policy that was, that hadn't been costed, one to get rid of. What do we make of it so far? Is this just a little blip at the start? Do we appreciate the moves on the cost of living?
1: Well, it's obviously a way to show people that he actually does mean it when he says he's going to help those who are struggling with the cost of living. And this is one of the obvious things that does affect everybody. However rich or poor you are, you have to pay for energy, and VAT on it puts your bills up. Now, how they're going to pay for that, I don't know. If it's not costed, he's going to have to find the money. And the money, he said he's going to drop compulsory ID cards. I don't think that's going to save a lot of money. I mean, that would have cost
0: some. Well, that was 1.8 billion, but it turned out that that was never costed in the first place.
1: Yeah.
0: Hadn't been secured for that. Look, I'm sure that there are alternate ways and means. It's just that they sort of picked on the wrong biscuit first.
1: Well, the obvious alternate way and means is to raise taxes. And Andy Burnham did hint that taxes may have to go up. We may have to get a bit more, he said. And he's been hinting that it would be the rate of tax, the top rate of tax on the rich. And that's what everybody
0: has anticipated. Well, he's made lots of hints, hasn't he? He basically hasn't ruled things out, which is very different to sort of hints and pledges. He hasn't ruled out raising the top rate of tax from 45 pence to 50 pence, but that would go against the manifesto. He's talked about perhaps unfreezing the tax-free allowance, the £12,000 that sits at the first rung of income tax. Again, those are policies we'll probably hear about later on towards the budget. Things like £2 bus fares, lowering business rates, they're in the mix at the moment as well, Tessa. Do you like what you're hearing?
2: I don't mind some of it. I'm not sure about the VAT sort of rebate on energy bills. Apparently it's only going to be £1 here or there. And I've never been too sure of the political righteousness of giving everybody a freebie. Like, I don't think I need that, and you don't need it, Kate. Mm-hmm. And Michael Binion is in his Hawaiian shirt off to warmer climes, certainly doesn't need an energy tax break, thanks very much. So I think that you can be more targeted when you give out your money, and therefore the money can be more meaningful, because at the moment, a pound in people's pocket once a week, I don't think's going to be neither here nor there for the very poor who need more than that, or the very rich who won't notice it. It's interesting that there are these conversations around a wealth tax and what it means. I had on the grapevine Kirsty Alsop, who is a sort of great property guru, particularly, of course, well known, and I think lives in the southeast of England. Suddenly we're all a bit out of favour down here, but it's where property is worth the most. And the question is, and what's being mooted among her sort of groups, is the idea that capital gains could be charged on the profit of big houses. Doesn't matter if it's your first or your second property. And I think if that was the case, that would have potentially terrifying implications for the property market.
0: He wants to be a cost of living government. What do you make of that messaging, Michael? You will have experienced a few new prime ministers in your time. I mean, we've had seven in the last 10 years to start with, but I think you can go back further than that.
1: Well, yes, of course, that's what everyone is worried about. They're all feeling that the cost of living is too high, that we are struggling, food prices are high still, inflation has not come down as much as people hoped it would, and mortgages. I mean, everybody's struggling in some way or other with the cost of living. Now,
2: no, they're not. Not everyone.
1: Well, not everyone, but those that voted Labour tend to be those that are complaining. I mean, there's a lot of complaints. Yes, you could easily say we're living just as well, if not better, than we did 15 years ago. That's probably true. But of course, if you compare with what aspirations are, and the problem is that winning elections on promising more money for more people, I don't think it's a very good thing, particularly when new Chancellor, who I think, by the way, is a very good thing. I think a sensible,
0: Why?
1: Solid man. Well, he's worked in the Treasury for a start, so he knows what the figures are. He knows how it looks. He's pretty solid. He's fairly blunt, and he understands if we need more for defence spending, we've got to find the money.
0: Yeah, look, let's just take a view on John Healey quickly. In fact, Tessa, come back first, and then I'll address John Healey and what he has stood for politically so far when it comes
2: to
0: the economy.
2: It's a very clever appointment, because John Healey famously really triggered Keir Starmer's demise by leaving his government saying we were insecure as a nation because the funding hadn't been found for defence to make us secure. And surely the first job of any prime minister is make sure his country's safe. He then has not only appointed Healey as the Chancellor, i.e. look, mate, now it's your problem how to get that money for the Ministry of Defence, but he's also put, I think, the one real threat and hangover from the Wes Streeting administration, from the Keir Starmer administration, sorry, Wes Streeting, he's put him in defence. So he's sort of buttoned in his problem, because surely Wes is going to get the money he needs, and that will in some ways make sure that Wes is in this sort of straitjacket. But one problem with defence is we don't really feel the drip down effect of being more secure. You know, it's like the terror threats that never happen, that don't materialise. Mm. And actually, in terms of quantifiably changing the standard of living for those who are feeling the cost of living crisis on the street, it ain't going to make any difference. It's not going to help Labour at the ballot box in 3 years' time.
0: We like the sound of John Healey, do we, Michael Binion?
1: I do, yes. I think he's solid. I think he's had experience. I mean, he's somebody who really sort of understands the mechanics of government, and he was not flamboyant. He stuck to his guns, as it were, I mean, when he was at the Ministry of Defence, and he resigned on principle, which is something most politicians don't do now.
0: So a principled man, and actually the shares of UK defence companies bopped up today at the news that he would be Chancellor, because of course they know where the money's coming from. But let's look at John Healey's record. 10 years ago, he criticised George Osborne's 2016 budget as regressive, with the rich getting the most and the poor getting the least. Okay, capital gains tax. Let's look at his 30 years in government and opposition, John Healey. He's generally voted in favour of increasing capital gains tax throughout his parliamentary career. He voted in favour of the finance bill in 2025, which included the increase to the main rates of capital gains tax from 10% to 18%, from 20% to 24%. Healey's been in favour of raising income tax in real terms. He voted in favour of keeping the personal allowance, of keeping those income tax thresholds frozen. He's consistently been a backer of charging higher value properties more in council tax, so the there proposed mansion tax could stay in place. One of Burnham's key pledges in becoming Prime Minister is to increase council house building to levels not seen since the 60s. He supports that. He also supports the triple lock. He voted with fellow Labour MPs to support increasing the state pension age for women more slowly through the 2010s. He has consistently been against cutting back on welfare. He voted in favour of scrapping the two-child benefit limit. He also consistently voted in favour of increasing benefits payments, including an uplift to universal credit. That is a bit, and it's brilliantly written up in the Times by their money team this evening, by the way. That is a bit of what John Healey stands for. What do you think of him now,
1: Well, Michael? He clearly stands for old-fashioned Labour policies. I mean, every
0: he's quite lefty,
1: one of
0: isn't he, in his approach?
1: Yes. I mean, he's in favour of finding money and giving it to people who don't have a lot of money. And people say, well,
0: but
1: that is Labour policy.
0: But who's going to pay for it, Michael?
1: I still think he's quite solid, and I think he's got a pretty shrewd idea that the money's got to come from somewhere, not just from taxes. I mean, the key challenge for him, really, actually, the challenge for Starmer, for his successor, it was a challenge for Starmer, which he flunked. The key challenge is to cut the welfare budget, which is far too high.
0: Well, that key challenge, he hasn't got a great record on. I mean, he has not been an advocate of cutting back on welfare.
1: No, he hasn't.
0: In fact,
1: no.
0: He's been an advocate of increasing welfare.
1: Well,
0: payments.
1: You sometimes get people who've been in favour of one thing and see the light being much more effective in trying to change policy when they know what the policy was.
0: Well, him like Andy Burnham are going to have to make some very tough choices. We've heard that a lot, haven't we? Let's take James Heal, the deputy political editor at The Spectator. Let's take his opinion on John Healey.
3: This guy's been in Parliament for 29 years, 5-year spell as a junior Treasury minister. This is the big job. And he is someone who was seen as the archetypal Labour man, safe pair of hands. Chancellor of the Exchequer is probably the top job you ever dreamed of. He is now going to be the second most senior figure in this government. There have been some briefings suggesting that's because Annie Burnham wants to be his own chancellor, doesn't want to have someone who's going to be a rival next door. That may be the case, but we've seen, I think, the last time we had a Labour coronation was Gordon Brown. And who did he put in there next door? It was Alistair Darling. And Alistair Darling became a very powerful figure in his own right, very much seen as kind of the fiscally credible one by the end of the government in some ways. So I do think that it may be the case that John Healey isn't a household name, even his own household right now. But I suspect after a couple of years of Burnham government, he may well have a prominence he didn't think he'd be getting a month or so's time ago.
0: Let's just read Ian's message out, actually. He says, "There's got 2 points. I sacrificed so much to save up for my personal pension from day one at work, and I was able to buy my first flat in London. I had to pay an extortionate stamp duty on it. When Healey comes into action, can he guarantee that he'll not punish those who've put money into private pensions in order to reduce their social care burden in future? And can he confirm that he will not double tax through land taxation for those who walked the prudent way to buy their first home by paying stamp duty?" That's a big issue, isn't it? Double taxation, and that comes into play with capital gains tax. You know, that is the voice of a voter, Ian, who feels that he's worked hard to contribute to his own future and to society through taxation, and he doesn't want to be paying for it. He doesn't want to be supplementing other people or having to make sacrifices because of John Healey.
1: Well, that's absolutely understandable. Nobody wants to pay for tax on things where they feel that they've done it themselves, and why should the government take away some of the hard-earned earnings that they've used to be sensible about their future? I mean, almost everybody will think that. Other people say, look, I've worked hard, why should an increased portion of my money be taken away for wasteful government spending on this or on that or on things that should be cut back? Nobody likes paying tax. That's the problem. And the problem is there is no money in the country, so we've got to do something.
0: Tessa?
2: I feel sure that he's going to go down the capital gains line in some way, shape or form. I'm someone who has absolutely no pension but owns half her mother's house, so I'm bound to be clobbered. But, I mean, it's just the reality, isn't it? Wherever you try and put your money, unless you're super rich, you know, the ones that we seemingly are unable to touch even with corporation tax, I think in the end, if you've got something, you're expected to give a bit of it up in the current climate. I can tell you one personal anecdote on John Healey. At the time of the the rocket that was fired by Iran and threatened Cyprus, he had to go over there as the defense ministry, and he confided to the reporter who traveled with him that he was having terrible insomnia. So I do worry now, with the burden of the chancellorship on his shoulders, I hope he's got a good source of Zopaclin and a sympathetic GP.
0: Yes, or just maybe some good chamomile tea. When we, or coming up next, I should say, we're just going to talk about the breaking news in the last 20 minutes or so, that Volodymyr Zelensky sacked his country's commander-in-chief, Oleksandr Syrsky. This is the guy who opposed his young hotshot defence minister, who was into drones. The defence minister went last week, and now the other top chap has gone. And we'll just talk about what that means. There have been protests in Ukraine ever since the decision to get rid of Mikhailo Fedorov, the former defence minister. We'll talk about that next with Tessa Dunlop and Michael Binion. This is the Evening Edition. 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
5: A Russian warship has fired live artillery close to the south coast of England. We'll consider the challenge to the new Prime Minister and Defence Secretary. We'll hear about the concerns in the White House at Ed Miliband's appointment as Foreign Secretary, and we'll discuss the looming threat of drought in many parts of England after weeks of hot, dry weather.
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0: Thanks so much for being with us. Just a quick bit of reaction from Tessa Dunlop and Michael Binion. It is Kate Borsay. It's Times Radio, by the way, the Evening Edition. And that is that Ukrainian President Volodymyr Zelensky sacked his country's commander-in-chief, Oleksandr Syrsky. Now, this comes after the popular young defence minister, Mikhailo Fedorov, was sacked. That was last week. It triggered protests across the country. We reported on this last week. One of his main opponents, Fedorov, was this commander-in-chief, Syrsky, who's also gone. And it called into question, really, how much of a grip President Zelensky had over what was going on within his military operation. And lots of consternation about why, having finally started to get a command of territory and holding on to territory, he would get rid of the young defence minister, who was doing such a good job with drones. Michael, why the decision then to get rid of Syrsky?
1: Because it was clearly causing huge upset in the country in general, and it looked like...
0: So he's bowed to popular opinion?
1: Well, yes, but also I think he's bound to common sense, because the Fyodorov was actually having great success, and drones are clearly the way to go. It's helped Ukraine enormously turn the tide. I won't say they're winning, but they're certainly holding the Russians at bay. And the previous commander-in-chief, he was an old-fashioned Soviet-style army general who believed in sort of mass waves of infantry storming across the frontier, and this has had absolutely no effect in taking back territory. All it's done is sacrifice huge numbers of Ukrainian lives. And there are real protest movements now about conscription and call-up, and it's becoming increasingly difficult. That's not the way to go. Technology is clearly the way to go, and the more you can harness it in the right way, the better. Mm. So I think Actually, I think the sacking of the Commander-in-Chief is overdue. He should have done this 6 months ago.
0: But he's now left without a talented defence minister, without his top army chief. We spoke to Oleksandr Mereshko, who's a Ukrainian MP. He sits within within Zelensky's party last week. And he seemed to be saying, look, nothing is final. Let's wait and see what happens. He seemed to intimate to me that the defence minister, Fedorov, could be back. And I wonder, Tessa Dunlop, I'll get into the weeds of it a bit here, whether he has said, yes, I will come back after these protests, but only if you get rid of the top army bod, that I don't get on with, Sierski.
2: Firstly, Zelensky was under considerable international pressure to go back on that decision to sack the young, popular, good-looking, high-tech, good at delivery, a sort of Andy Burnham on speed, 20 years younger, thank you very much. He's under considerable pressure to bring him back. He was having a remarkable impact with his drone technology, the way in which smaller belligerents can punch back, even if they don't have big budgets. Something remarkable, like 119 Russian vessels were taken out in the space of about 9 days. Now, that is extraordinary, and it's left the Crimea, from a Russian point of view, very vulnerable and impossible almost to deliver in terms of their supply lines. Zelensky was a bit of a dinosaur, but what's interesting about this is the historical story that is really powerful leaders take both the defence role and the leadership of the country role for themselves. Winston Churchill, a great example, but also the French Prime Minister in the First World War, Georges Clemenceau, likewise, was his own defence minister. Okay. And I did hear a rumour from one Ukrainian MP that Zelensky felt just a little bit threatened by the popularity of sweet cheeks, Mr. Good-looking Fedorov, age 35.
0: Otherwise, it does make him look a little bit disorientated if he's getting rid of a defence minister and then getting rid of his top army commander, only to then return back to the defence minister. Who knows what's going to happen next? But we do know that the most senior official, after that defence minister went, the most senior official, country's commander-in-chief in Ukraine, Oleksandr Sierski, has been sacked by Volodymyr Zelensky. Finally, let's do a bit of this.
14: Stop the car! You force me to do something I really don't want to do.
15: Where are we?
16: Well, hi there. Welcome to Friar's Fat Boy. May I take your order?
14: My diet is ruined. I hope you're happy.
2: Okay. Two Renaissance wraps, no mayo, chili rings.
15: I'll have the medieval meal.
2: Yeah, one medieval meal. And Harold, curly fries.
15: No, thank you.
2: Sourdough soft taco, then. What do you want?
15: No, really, I'm fine.
16: Your order, fair godmother.
17: And this comes with medieval meal.
2: There you are, dear.
0: Ah, medieval meal. Do you know what that was, Michael?
1: It was people.
0: it's such a mean question.
1: Well, I don't actually know what it's from, but I know what it's all about, obviously.
0: Well, it's from Shrek 2. It's the fairy godmother making a pit stop at a drive-thru.
1: Oh, yeah,
0: Jennifer Saunders, I think, if I recognise that voice.
1: It's very, very typical US.
0: It's big business, drive-thrus. More than half of them. I can't get over this, by the way. It's the third time I've said it during the show. More than half of Americans say they eat in their car around three times a week.
1: Unbelievable.
0: And despite feeling like a modern invention, the drive-thru is nearly 80 years old, the first appearing in Missouri in 1947. But the future of dining on the go could be in jeopardy. In California, where drive-thrus are part of everyday life, some cities are trying to curb their spread. Culver City has paused new drive-thrus while it considers a permanent ban. And Napa is also weighing restrictions, citing concerns over traffic, pollution and public health. They want people to get out of their cars and they want people to eat in a more social environment. I've got to ask, Michael, because it's too tempting not to. Have you ever been to a McDonald's drive-thru, let's just say?
1: I think about once, once or twice. Yes, I do remember on a journey somewhere, driving through and ordering a meal, but I don't think I sat in the car and ate it. I think I ordered the meal and then got out and ate it because
0: the whole point of a drive-thru.
1: Well, I know it is, but I think this thing—it was just quicker and easier, and there wasn't much of a queue. It's just ridiculous. I mean, is the idea that you take your drive-thru meal and then as you're driving along the highway or the expressway or whatever it is, you're eating your medieval banquet on your car seat or whatever it is. It's just absurd.
0: Some people do. I mean, a lot of people pull up and eat it quickly because they don't want the whole... I mean, I don't know why. Personally, if I'm going to use a drive-thru, Tessa, I don't know about you, it is really because I do want to pick up the food and go. I don't want to pick up the food and sit in my car and eat it stationary.
2: No, I agree. There's something about motion on the motorway. But also, Kate, like me, you have children. And sometimes it's the only way to keep moving forward is to actually stuff really unhealthy, high saturated fat food behind your sort of shoulder. And suddenly the sort of the little mayonnaise and the fries are going flying around. There's several issues here. One is the terrifying prospect of the first ever Tesla diner. So at the same time as California is trying to put out their bushfires and also put out their drive-through diners, we've got Elon Musk triggering an inverse response elsewhere in America. I've got to say, I don't like the idling engine. I don't like the stench of old
0: fried
2: food.
0: What's this, a Tesla drive-through, Tessa? Sorry.
2: Elon Musk's first Tesla diner celebrated its first birthday on Tuesday. Was where you can take your Tesla, presumably, to go and have your very own electronic meal. I don't know.
1: At least there won't be the smell of petrol accompanying your food if you're having a car, electric car with your gourmet meal. I mean, I think it's very healthy. They've tried to discourage this idea. Compelling diners to close may be a little bit over the top, but trying to encourage people not to take up this, frankly, lazy and very unsociable habit would be good.
0: The article in the Times cites the In-N-Out drive-through was born out of necessity. The restaurant lacked indoor seating or a parking lot. I have been to an In-N-Out drive-through in California, and we sat outside and ate. There's no way I'm going to sit in my rental car and eat that. So we sat outside and ate it. Even though they didn't do a single vegetarian option.
2: I
0: literally sat and ate a blank bun, it was called, which was just salad and a nice bit of sauce, but I was happy. I think drive-thrus are respectable in European countries more than they are here. For example, it's definitely okay to have a drive-thru McDonald's in France. It's not okay in the UK.
1: The idea of a McDonald's in France in itself, you think, what has happened to French
0: cuisine? Macaron.
1: I know, you can.
0: All sorts of lovely things.
1: I know, and it's very popular. In fact, much more popular.
0: Are you with me, Tessa?
2: I am, because it takes the idling engine away from my local street. I have one of my pet hates. Whenever I step outside my front door and there's an idling car, that almost always is, I always knock on the window like Hyacinth Bouquet and go, excuse me, could you turn your engine off,
0: yes,
2: please?
0: Yes, children and gases.
1: Yes.
2: Yeah, I promise myself that no matter how terrifying the person looks sitting behind the wheel, I have to be non-discriminatory and approach everybody. And sometimes I get a polite response, but invariably I scuttle away from my own front door, cowering. So I think the idea that we stop drive-thrus and thus reduce idling engines, which, by the way, are illegal, a stationary car idling its engine is illegal, I think it's a really good thing.
0: Yeah. Well, look, there we go. The article's up on the times.com. California hits the brakes on the drive-through boom. There we go. Michael Binion, your mission the next time I see you is to have... do I make you go through another drive-through?
1: Well,
0: I really want to. I don't know whether you get them.
1: Yes, I'll try. All for the sake of objectivity
0: and
1: interesting news.
0: Look, both of you have glorious holidays. We'll see you when you are back. Michael Binion, former diplomatic editor of The Times and occasional leader writer, and Tessa Dunlop, the historian and author. Great to hear from you both. Thank you.
1: Thanks.
0: Evening edition on Times Radio. Coming up next, we're going to take a trip around the UK, our devolved nations, Scotland, Wales and Northern Ireland, to find out what they make of Andy Burnham's regional cabinet appointments and what might be ahead for their own country in terms of policy. Let's get a roundup of the latest news first, though, with Tom Crosdale.
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19: Okay, thank you. Good evening. After confirming the rollout of digital ID cards is being scrapped to pay for a VA cut on electricity bills, ministers are denying claims the money hadn't been found in the first place. They say the scheme had been scored by the Office for Budget Responsibility, compelling Whitehall departments to come up with the cash. Well, earlier, new Chancellor John Healey addressed staff at the Treasury.
20: I want to make life more affordable. Bringing down the cost of living and beginning a new era of devolution and public control. Not political buzzwords, but principles to underpin the decisions made in this building and in this government.
19: Meanwhile, reports this evening Anas Sarwar will quit as leader of Scottish Labour to take up a ministerial role in the revamped business department via the House of Lords. The Old Bailey's heard Anne Widdecombe died after being hit over the head with a hammer 21 times at her home in Devon earlier this month. 28-year-old Joshua Kerr from Rotherham has appeared in court charged with her murder. He's been remanded in custody and is expected to enter a plea in October. The Ministry of Defence says the Royal Navy is closely tracking the activity of a Russian warship that carried out a live fire exercise around 40 miles off the coast of Plymouth. Defence Secretary Wes Streeting has called Russia irresponsible, while former head of the British Army Lord Danat has accused Vladimir Putin of demonstrating his aggressive instincts. And large parts of the country are moving closer to drought status. Thames Water has become the latest firm to announce a hosepipe ban as suppliers struggle with a spike in demand caused by the hot weather. It comes in at 1 minute past midnight on Thursday. For a roundup of the news on demand, find the Times Radio news briefing on the Times Radio app.
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0: It is Kate Borsay. It's the Evening Edition on Times Radio. Thank you so much for being with us tonight. Now, the political world is again changing quickly, but you can make sense of it with the Times and the Sunday Times politics podcast, The State of It. Our expert political journalists, Stephen Swinford, Laura Spirit and Patrick Maguire, bring you the inside scoop on the stories shaping the nation, including what Andy Burnham as the new Prime Minister means for you and the nation. 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Let's now pick up on some regional reaction. We have a new Secretary of State for Northern Ireland, Chris Bryant, the former Trade Minister,

0: Breaking news about Anas Sarwar this evening, reported in the Times, and that is that he is to resign as Labour leader, a Scottish Labour leader, and take up a role in the House of Lords so that he can serve in Andy Burnham's government.
1: Look, in many ways this is a surprise, in many others it's not. It's one of these stories that's been long rumoured and long denied. Even before the election, he was being asked if Labour had a disastrous Holyrood election, which of course they did. Would he go to the Lords? Would he give up the leadership? And on all these occasions he said, no, he wouldn't. So here tonight, well, it's actually gone and happened. Nobody in the Scottish Labour Party, I don't think, would want a messy leadership campaign. And it looks as if they're about to get one over the summer.
0: Yeah, the SNP's accused Anas Sarwar of having pulled the most undemocratic trick in the Westminster book.
1: Oh, look, I'm not very sure about that. It's fine rhetoric, I think. Anas Sarwar was elected on the list in the Scottish Parliament elections in May. Yeah, there won't be a by-election. He simply gets replaced by the next one on the list. Ironically, the person who will replace him is a woman called Monica Lennon. He defeated her for the Labour leadership back in 2021, and she might yet stand again to replace him once he goes off to the Lords.
0: OK, all right. Let's talk about what we're to expect then from an Andy Burnham government. Mary Lou McDonald was on Times Radio earlier, president of Sinn Féin, leader of the Irish opposition. She said she's spoken to the new Northern Ireland secretary, Chris Bryant, today and made the case for the unification of Ireland. She said there'll be no prizes for any of us who think that burying your head in the sand and playing the game of wishful thinking while underlying most of the public in the country was supporting her position. So she has set out her stall on unification. Alison Morris, let's come to you on this. Just expand on that for me.
2: Well, we usually allow the Secretary of State to, you know, at least get a cup of tea and take a tour of the murals before we start asking them about border polls and unification. So he's been brought very, very quick into what to expect from being the Secretary of State for Northern Ireland. And, you know, the thing is, in the past, for about 10 years, we had, nobody would correct me in saying, people weren't exactly sending their brightest minds to Northern Ireland to take up that job. And that changed, I suppose, under Labour and Keir Starmer. He sent Hilary Benn, who has been very well got, but that question of unification is going to come up time and time again. And each Secretary of State has to lay out the position. And Chris Bryant did very quickly come out and said he's looking forward to being the Northern Ireland Secretary in a secure United Kingdom, which I suppose is his way of ruling out the fact that there's going to be any talk of a border poll during his time here.
0: Yeah. Was Hilary Benn, former Northern Ireland Secretary, was he pretty respected in that role?
2: He was, and you know, he wasn't. There was suspicion when he first arrived, as there always is, but he really settled into it and he tried to get out and about. You know, he is a very visible Secretary of State. He would have been in Northern Ireland quite a lot. He would have been out on the ground quite a lot meeting people. We've had Secretary of States who have flown in and out and maybe hidden in their very plush accommodation and not really get out among the people. And Hilary Benn wasn't like that. And it's a very difficult political landscape to get to grips with. I mean, we've had some Secretary of States, one even said they didn't realise that people here voted on tribal lines, like nationalists voted for nationalist parties and unionists voted for unionist parties. And that was a particularly low point, I think, in yes. the Secretary of States for Northern Ireland. But Hilary Benn made a real effort to get to know this place. So there was a surprise that they moved him and that he was shuffled along, because they thought maybe they were going to, that Andy Burnham would have left him in place.
0: Yeah.
2: But, you know, it's a very colourful appointment. It's, you know, someone who's, I don't think, is going to shy away from controversy. I don't think he's someone who in the past has, you know, he uses a lot of pop references, doesn't he? He's coached RuPaul on occasions. I think we're going to have a riot, an absolute riot.
0: Yeah, he's not loved by anyone in that he is a big personality, some say a big ego. So it'll be interesting to see how he navigates the Northern Ireland brief. Ruth, let's come to you. Ruth Maleski, political editor of Wales Online. Your First Minister has put in a call to Andy Burnham. Devolution, He wants Andy Burnham to turn his commitment to devolution into action. In other words, we know Andy Burnham's a fan. He's been a devolved leader. He wants him to put his money where his mouth is, effectively. He wants Burnham to hand Wales powers over policing, justice, rail and the Crown estate. Here he is setting out his

0: store. What do you think?
1: Yeah, none of this is new to those of us who hear Frinakoa talk all the time. He is clear that he is going to be this strong voice for Wales, is, has been his rhetoric, that he will stand up for Wales no matter who he's making that case to. It was quite interesting that Stephen Kinnock said he too would be a strong voice for Wales. Exactly whose voice is going to counter out whose, we might have to wait and see a little bit. It's really interesting times here. So Labour were defeated at the Senate elections. It's a Plaid Cymru-led minority government who want more powers, and they ultimately want independence for Wales. Now, Andy Burnham, the readout from Downing Street of what Andy Burnham said to Fiona Pureworth today was that that isn't going to be on the table. So Stephen Kinnock is going to have to balance the position between being a representative of Andy Burnham's government and this strong voice for Wales that he says he'll be as well. It's always been a tricky position, the Wales office versus Welsh government since the times of devolution. You know, if you look at Simon Hart versus Mark Drakeford, if you look, you know, of different political persuasions, obviously. But if you look at Leonard Morgan and Joe Stevens, who were of the same political persuasion, they disagreed on exactly what should happen next with further devolution. It isn't clear cut here at all.
0: What's been the reception to the appointment of Stephen Kinnock then, specifically?
1: I think it's slightly mixed. Like, Kinnock is obviously a name everyone knows.
0: Yeah,
1: You know, he is
0: son
1: the son
0: of the former Labour leader.
1: Neil, yeah. He, in that regard, he is known. But his position, I think, I was reading back some of his contributions about things like devolution and the Crown Estate and further powers. There's a little more nuance there, I think, and there's some sort of words that might make people here that want that sort of thing to happen feel a little more optimistic than they probably did under Joe Stevens. He doesn't seem to have enamoured a lot of people, though, with his first contribution on X being to say that he'll work closely with the UK government and failing to mention the Welsh government. So that hasn't gone down particularly well.
0: And these things matter, don't they?
1: Yeah, absolutely. We've already seen it here. So just as Andy Burnham was about, as movements were being made, Andy Burnham was asked about a quote he gave in 2024 in his book that he wanted the Barnett formula scrapped, and his spokesperson immediately shot down and said that won't be happening. The team then wrote an opinion piece for us that talked all about the areas that Andy Burnham wanted to devolve and thought would be better in Wales, except there are already areas that were devolved and they hastily had to send us another one. So these things, when people are looking for a prime minister who's talking about devolution in a really outwardly, positively interested, engaged way, all these little things are starting to matter. And I think people are sort of saying, well, put your money where your mouth is and give us something to look at and to get our teeth into, rather than just lots of nice glossy videos.
0: John, let's get into Scotland. The Scottish Secretary remains Douglas Alexander, he's a survivor from the New Labour years, isn't he? He will know Andy Burnham very well and vice versa. He first held the post under Tony Blair, so he's got experience. Is he well liked?
2: Look, I think it's worth saying that Douglas Alexander must be one of the few ministers who's left who served under Blair, Brown, Starmer and now Burnham. And there was only six, I think, who served under the first three. So he's a hugely experienced guy. He's been at the Scotland office for only 10 months. They had a pretty bad election. It's interesting, the reaction from other parties about Douglas Alexander. They don't feel that he's a cooperator, in the sense that Burnham says he wants the UK government to be. He's not universally popular in the Labour ranks. He's been subjected to some briefing. What Labour in Scotland were hoping for was maybe a greater representation of Scots in the cabinet. It's interesting, you know, it's full of people from the north of England, 13 of them. There's only one Scot. There's two Welsh members, I think, now. So they were looking a bit for that. It's going to be an interesting time going forward. One of the double-edged swords of devolution is that Andy Burnham yesterday mentioned a number of things that he wants to do immediately. Something on rough sleeping, something on rent controls, something on bus fares. Now, these things are devolved to the Scottish Government in Scotland. So unless he gets the cooperation of the Scottish Government, then these things might not happen. And if they do, the Scottish Government will claim credit for them. So although he set out a big platform for England, it might not just be as helpful to him in Scotland as it otherwise would have been.
0: The other big thing to mention is North Sea oil and gas. Burnham seems to be sympathetic for the case of further extraction of both. It led Donald Trump to say people will be dancing in the streets of Aberdeen, didn't it? Do you think, I mean, this is what Burnham's indicated. Do you think he will follow through with this? Does it appear that actually the North Sea oil and gas industry could be, it could put vital money back into the economy in terms of jobs, specifically when it comes to Scotland?
2: Look, it takes a lot to get the people in Aberdeen dancing. I've never seen it. But that
0: surely
2: having been
0: said, a good bit of Scotch whiskey solves that one.
2: That having been said, it depends how far the UK government is prepared to go. Are they going to license new fields for drilling? We don't think so. Will Rosebank and Jackdaw, the oil and gas field that are waiting on approval, it's a quasi-legal decision. It's likely, I think, they'll go in that kind of direction. Will it be enough to satisfy people in the northeast of Scotland? Well, you know, there's been 60,000 jobs have gone over the last decade there in oil and gas. House prices in Aberdeen have dropped 30%. I think they'll welcome any moves that happen, but will it be far enough? I'm not so sure.
0: And let's go back to Northern Ireland, Alison Morris. We had a message in earlier from Mark, and he said VAT on electricity. So this is the announcement that the 5% charge on domestic electricity will be scrapped from Andy Burnham. And that comes into action in the autumn and lasts through to April. But he says actually this can't be dropped in Northern Ireland due to the protocol. Yet more annoyance. When we fly from Spain to Belfast, we don't get duty free either. This is not a UK-wide policy. It still stands here in Northern Ireland. Why flag a first policy that's not applicable in all regions, he says.
3: Yeah, and you know, this is the Prime Minister that we're told that is, you know, the champion of devolution. And there are things in Northern Ireland, we are a place apart. We are not as British as Finchley. There are many things here that operate very differently. And that's something that the Secretary of State is going to have to get to grips with very quickly, including, you know, public services and budget. All the parties will be united in one thing, asking for more money. And that's something that has been
0: extending devolution, right? That's what Andy Burnham says he stands for. Do you all, just briefly on this, is there more trust, is there more faith in Andy Burnham because he's been a devolved leader? He knows how it works. That is surely one of his big assets. John Beathman for Scotland.
2: Yes, look, I think so. You know, people forget that Andy Burnham was a cabinet minister for many, many years beforehand. He's got that experience in Manchester. You know, there's a lot of antipathy to the London-centric domination of politics in the UK. And apart from that, Starmer was a disaster. So there's a bit more sympathy, I think, certainly in Scotland for Burnham. But look, we need to see how it turns out.
0: Yeah, Ruth for Wales.
1: Yeah, I think for those people that want further devolution or they want to hear those positive noises come from London, there's definitely hope that someone that has worked outside of Whitehall will get that a little better. As I say, there's been missteps here. It's echoed hearing the other guys there from Northern Ireland and Scotland that it's happening all over the place. And if you're putting yourself out there as the voice of devolution, you either need to say very quickly, I mean English devolution to cities, or blanket devolution. Yeah. If it's blanket devolution, you need to start getting it right and getting it right really, really quickly.
0: Okay, and finally, back to Alison.
3: Yeah, I mean, I think one of the big things that isn't devolved is that legacy legislation that Keir Starmer promised to scrap in his manifesto pledge and then arguably made it worse. And so it'll be for the new Secretary of State to look at that, because that's causing division. And also, we're, you know, in a really strange position. If you had been the Northern Ireland of 20 years ago, you know, we have a devoutly Catholic Prime Minister and openly gay Secretary of State, all of this wouldn't have played out very well with unionism, but we're in a very different landscape. And to me, I think it's a new dispensation, and it's something that's very interesting to see how this will work out and how he will work with what would have used to be the very sort of religiously fundamentalist DUP, But given their recent problems with their former leader, I think the moralising from the DUP is probably gone.
0: Yeah.
3: And they're about to get down to business.
0: That is over. Look, really interesting. So good to hear from all of you. Thank you. And there are parallels, of course, between each of the devolved nations, but also item-specific issues as well. Alison Morris, you've just heard there, columnist at the Belfast Telegraph. Thank you. Ruth Masalski, political editor at Wales Online. And John Boothman, Scottish political correspondent for The Times and The Sunday Times. Great to hear from you all. Thank you. Oh, that's fascinating, wasn't it? Coming up on this show, we're going to take a look at some fresh stories for you in a few moments' time. This is the evening edition with Kate Borsay on Times Radio with Handelsbanken and Real Relationship Banking. 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
0: It's Kate Borsay. It's the evening edition on Times Radio. Let's return to one big story this evening. The Prime Minister, Andy Burnham's held his first cabinet meeting after succeeding Keir Starmer as leader of the government yesterday. It followed an announcement first thing that VAT will be removed from domestic electricity bills for 6 months from October. The government said the £850 million cost of the cut would be funded by savings from the cancellation of the Digital ID programme. Downing Street later insisted the tax cut was fully funded. That is after the sacked minister Darren Jones said the ID scheme was not actually funded. James Nation is the Managing Director of Forefront and ex-deputy head of the Prime Minister's Policy Unit and Treasury Special Advisor. And Adam Bolton is a fellow Times Radio presenter.
12: No, we don't. I think there are a couple of things to say here really quickly. One, it is not unusual for governments to make announcements with fiscal implications outside of a budget and to say, just wait until the budget and have that very awkward holding line with journalists. That has happened before. What I think stands out with this one is, number one, it's a tax cut. So all we have is the cost of what it will be from October to April. But what I would say is good luck to John Healey if he is then going to put VAT back up on electricity, right? Right, so that's the first thing. And I think the second thing is they have claimed that it was funded when it wasn't, because I think you just look at what the OBR and others have said on the digital ID scheme, and clearly those savings have not been identified. Therefore, where are the corresponding cuts going to come from when you look at government departments? So not strange in and of itself to have these instant announcements. And I think I'll just say in closing, what Andy Burnham is judging, I think, is the politics of coming out straight away with immediate relief on energy when Starmer did the opposite in one of his first moves, outweighs the awkwardness of the Treasury now having to mop things up and find 850 mil.
0: Is it an odd one to come in first with? Because actually any energy bills seasonally are not top of our worry list at the moment. Are there going to be a cost of living government? Mm. That's not top of my list when I think about cost of living. Adam.
13: Well, I think it's a gesture, and you know, we've had Andy Burnham saying that the number one priority is going to be cost of living, and although I don't think this would actually affect the percentages in terms of increases in the price index, it is, as we've just been hearing, a perfectly legitimate gesture for a government to pre-announce what it's going to do. The question of whether it's funded or not is a bit dubious. I mean, I don't think Miatta van Bulle was right there. Mm. But at one level, I have to say Darren Jones might have scored a bit of an own goal, because what he's basically saying is, we were at it as well. you know, we were telling the public we were going to do something in the case of ID cards, and that wasn't funded. And now they're saying they're going to do something else instead, and that's funded. Yeah. So, in a sense, that, you know, they're both as bad as each other.
0: Is that normal, though, James, to have policies out there floating around in the ether like digital ID that aren't funded?
12: So we'd had a few, if I think to my time in government, we had a few whip
0: rounds. So you were under Rishi Sunak,
12: weren't
0: you?
12: Yeah, under Rishi Sunak. So we had a, for example, an example I can think of off the top of my head is we did a whip round of the cabinet to find some capital savings to fund defence assistance to Ukraine.
0: Right.
12: And in fairness, that is what Darren Jones, I think, was trying to do with digital ID. But obviously, to do that, you need to have effective authority from number 10 behind that policy. So you can say to the cabinet, you know, this is definitely a prime ministerial priority, therefore provide the funding. And I think in fairness, the digital ID policy was kind of morphing, wasn't it? It wasn't clear whether it was still something that Keir Starmer wanted to pursue.
0: And that was Adam Bolton and myself, joined by James Nation, former government independent. He was a former Treasury advisor and ex-deputy head of the Prime Minister's policy unit. Just time for a couple of fresh stories that have gone up online for you this evening in the Times tonight. Well, Beatles fans on Liverpool's Magical Mystery Tour got the surprise of a lifetime when their bus pulled up alongside a car carrying Paul McCartney, with Ringo Starr joining via video call. The tour driver, Neil Morton, spotted McCartney at traffic lights on Hope Street and shouted to passengers, "There's Paul McCartney." What else would you say? At first, they thought he was joking until they turned around and realised it was true. McCartney reportedly recognised the bus as a modern version of the famous vehicle from the Beatles' 1967 film Magical Mystery Tour, a project that he originally came up with. The Guardian tonight reporting that Madeleine McCann's younger brother Sean has been selected to swim for Scotland at the Commonwealth Games in Glasgow. The 21-year-old, who studies at Loughborough University, will compete in the long-distance freestyle events as he targets a place at the 2028 Los Angeles Olympics. McCann is eligible to represent Scotland through his father Jerry, who was born in Glasgow. He and his twin sister were 2 years old when Madeleine disappeared during a family holiday in Portugal in 2007. Also in the Times tonight, France has become the first European country to approve a social media ban for under 15s. The new law will force tech companies to prevent children under 15 from creating accounts from September and delete existing accounts from January. Both houses of the French Parliament back the measures, which also include a ban on mobile phone use in high schools. There we go. There's more to come from Carol Walker this evening as she digests the day and, of course, brings you the Times front page. Tomorrow's Times front page exclusively in a few moments' time. Thanks to the team behind the show, Anne-Marie Mill, Joseph Crook, Holly Jones, Sam Blackett, and our technical operator, Ryan Branigan. We're back again tomorrow at 7, handing over to Carol Walker. Keep it Times Radio.

0: tablet. This is Times Radio. It's 10 o'clock. I'm Carol Walker on Times Radio. A very good evening to you. Andy Burnham has told his new cabinet they must show how they'll pay for their policies.
1: We need to every day think, well, what can we do just to take that little bit of pressure off people's shoulders, just to give them that little extra sense that help is coming.
0: Ministers have denied the decision to cut VAT on energy bills is unfunded. I'll be joined by Angela Knight, former chief executive of Energy UK, and we'll have more on the political backlash from Patrick Maguire, the Times chief political commentator. Plus, Matthew Saville, director of military sciences at RUSI, on the early challenges for the new defence secretary, Wes Streeting, including a Russian exercise off the Plymouth coast. All that, plus our exclusive first look at the front page of tomorrow's Times, right after the news from Tom Crosdale.
2: Thanks, Carol. Good evening. The government's denied claims the money for the now cancelled digital ID scheme hasn't been found. Ministers say the project had been scored by the Office for Budget Responsibility, meaning departments have to come up with the cash. The Prime Minister's confirmed it's being redirected to pay for a cut in VAT on electricity bills. Tom Waters is from the Institute for Fiscal Studies.
3: The digital ID was originally going to be funded through unspecified cuts to other departmental budgets. And so by cancelling it, they don't sort of suddenly release the cash to pay for it. They still need to find the amount through finding departmental cuts elsewhere. But we're talking about not enormous sums in the grand scheme of things.
2: Meanwhile, there are reports Anna Sarwar is about to quit as Scottish Labour leader to be a minister in Andy Burnham's government. It's thought he'll be elevated to the Lords to take up a role at the revamped Business Innovation, Science and Trade Department. Mr Sarwar was the first senior Labour figure to call for Keir Starmer to quit as Prime Minister. John Boothman is The Times and The Sunday Times' Scottish political correspondent.
4: It's one of these stories that's been long rumoured and long denied. Even before the election, he was being asked if Labour had a disastrous Holyrood election, which of course they did. Would he go to the Lords? Would he give up the leadership? And on all these occasions he said, no, he wouldn't. So here tonight, well, it's actually gone and happened. Nobody in the Scottish Labour Party, I don't think, would want a messy leadership campaign, and it looks as if they're about to get one over the summer.
2: The man accused of murdering former minister Anne Widdecombe is expected to enter a plea later this year. 28-year-old Joshua Kerry from Rotherham has been remanded in custody after appearing in court. The Old Bailey heard Ms. Widdecombe was hit over the head with a hammer 21 times. The new Defence Secretary, Wes Streeting, has accused Russia of being performative and irresponsible. It's emerged one of its warships fired weapons around 46 miles off the coast of Plymouth yesterday as part of an exercise. The MOD says the Royal Navy continues to track the vessel's activity closely. The Times' defence editor, Larissa Brown, has outlined why officials will be alarmed.
5: What's happening on the battlefield in Ukraine, where Putin, in some respects, is appearing to be on the back foot, is making him act more recklessly elsewhere. And I think we've seen quite a few instances in recent weeks where he's carried out behaviour that the UK MOD has called out and has said is concerning.
2: France has become the first EU country to approve a social media ban for teenagers. President Emmanuel Macron says France is leading the way in Europe when it comes to protecting youngsters from damaging content. And another 10 million people will be under a restriction on water come Thursday, taking the total to 20 million. Thames Water has become the latest supplier to announce a hosepipe ban after the exceptionally hot weather recently led to a jump in demand. For a roundup of the news on demand, find the Times Radio news briefing on the Times Radio app.
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0: A very good evening to you and welcome to the programme. The new government has defended the announcement of a cut in VAT on energy bills after one of the ministers sacked by Andy Burnham said it was unfunded. And the new Defence Secretary, Wes Streeting, has said Russia's live fire exercise off the south coast of England is performative and irresponsible. More on both those stories to come. Let me bring you now our exclusive preview of the front page of tomorrow's Times. I've just received that. The main story, Burnham signals cuts to pay for spending pledges. Cabinet told to find savings to fund promises on energy bills, council houses, utilities and bus fares. And there's a picture of a smiling Andy Burnham there around the cabinet table with some of his key ministers, including Lucy Powell, Wes Streeting and others. Also on the front page of the Times, Nottingham Murders Health Trust faces manslaughter inquiry. This is the health trust responsible for the paranoid schizophrenic who fatally stabbed three people in Nottingham, now facing an unprecedented corporate manslaughter investigation. And one other story on the Times front page, obesity in young women is driving a surge in diabetes. Obesity in young women driving a surge in diabetes. This is the number of young women developing type 2 diabetes in their 20s. We'll come back to that one and I'll learn how to say diabetes. In a moment, we'll hear from Patrick Maguire, the Times' chief political commentator, and we'll have more on that energy announcement from Angela Knight, former chief executive of Energy UK. We'll speak to Matthew Saville, director of military sciences at RUSI, about the significance of Russia's latest exercise. After 11, we'll hear about the concerns in the White House over Ed Miliband's appointment as foreign secretary and another night of US attacks on Iran, as the Iranian president says it's fighting a full-scale war. In half an hour, we'll take you through the front pages of tomorrow's papers. Tonight, I'll be joined by Katie Searle, head of opinion and insight at The Eye, and the broadcaster and former special advisor Peter Cardwell. And of course, we do love to hear from you. Do get in touch with us all the usual ways. Text 87222, tweet us on X at Times Radio, or send us a WhatsApp 0333 003 2353. The government's defended the decision to cut VAT on household energy bills after the first announcement since Andy Burnham took power prompted a backlash from one of the ministers he sacked. Darren Jones, who was chief secretary to Keir Starmer when he was prime minister, said the move was unfunded. At his first cabinet meeting, the new prime minister said tackling the cost of living was a priority.
1: We need to every day think, well, what can we do just to take that little bit of pressure off people's shoulders, just to give them that little extra sense that help is coming, so that they can have that bit of hope that things are getting better. And that's the mission that we've got to set ourselves together.
0: Well, the new Energy and Net Zero Secretary, Miatta van Bulle, told Times Radio the VAT cut was fully funded, and she denied she was frustrated at Darren Jones' intervention.
7: Darren is a great guy. I've got a lot of time, a lot of respect for him. He was at the heart of government. What I would say is the minister responsible for this policy is that it is thought through. We know the mechanism by which we do it. It is funded. And it was important that we did this on day one to show people that we get that people are under pressure. We get that life feels tough at the moment. And we know that we need to provide people some breathing room. And this is why it was a very important intervention. But be in no doubt, it is a properly worked through intervention. It's properly costed and it will come into force in October.
0: Earlier, I spoke to Patrick Maguire, chief political commentator for The Times and co-host of the State of It podcast. And I began by asking if the new prime minister had underestimated the likely reaction to the sacking of so many Keir Starmer allies in government.
8: I think both some supporters of Andy Burnham, clearly not the people who helped him hold the pen on this set of appointments, and people who remained loyal to Keir Starmer to the end, both of them would say there is too much blood on the carpet of the cabinet room in number 10. And there is a feeling that it is hard for Andy Burnham to say that he wants to unite the party and is trying to unite the party and demands loyalty, etc., etc., when what Keir Starmer loyalists look at, what the people who've been demoted and sacked from government look at, is people who were not loyal to Keir Starmer, in their view, taking out retribution on those who were. So the fact that so many of Keir Starmer's loyalists have been sacked is creating a degree of ill feeling. I mean, more than a degree. And I've been struck by something one of the former Prime Minister's allies said to me last night. They said Keir Starmer never really had a faction that organised around the same principles, but Andy Burnham maybe yesterday begun the work of creating one for him.
0: Yeah, it's fascinating that, because we saw ministers including Darren Jones, Peter Kyle, Steve Reid, Rachel Reeves, of course, who was the Chancellor, maybe she had her differences with Keir Starmer, all out of the Andy Burnham cabinet. And they were all apparently gathering and drowning their sorrows in a pub, quite understandably. And do you think that perhaps that their shared experience might be storing up some further problems ahead for Andy Burnham?
8: Yes, as you say, the great and good, or in the view of the new government, the not so great and not so good of Keir Starmer's government, ended up in a pub called the Grafton in Kentish Town last night. Both floors of it were booked out and packed with Keir Starmer's friends, colleagues, well-wishers. And as each sacked minister walked into that pub, they were given a very loud and lusty round of applause and round of cheers. And that is not a brilliant sound for the new government, because these are people with now a lot of time on their hands. And in some cases, I mean, you use the word unite around, and I think that's absolutely the right thing to think about, because they're people who not only have a personal grievance, but lots of them will have a political critique of the government, particularly if it tilts left on fiscal policy and makes big unfunded spending commitments. We've already seen Darren Jones, the former Chief Secretary to the Prime Minister and Chief Secretary to the Treasury, criticised only hours after his sacking Andy Burnham's policy of cutting VAT on energy bills on that grounds, that it's unfunded. And I think that will become a sort of organising principle for those who are personally aggrieved and want any political excuse to criticise this government. And indeed, it is a principled and reasoned critique if they end up in that space. Europe too may well be one of the issues on which people organise. So, you know, there is a big flank that Andy Burnham has left open, to say nothing, by the way, of the geography of the new cabinet. London and the South East are much less healthily represented than they once were. It's got a very northern flavour, this cabinet. So there are lots of areas where we may see dissent starting to grow. And don't forget, the Labour Party has formed this habit now, despite its historical habits. So let's see.
0: And we've had the very first announcement from Andy Burnham's government, as you say, that cut in VAT on energy bills. Darren Jones swiftly out of the blocks, pointing out that it wasn't properly funded because the money was being taken from something that wasn't properly funded. I mean, does that show that perhaps Andy Burnham and his team are so keen to show that they're hitting the ground running, that perhaps they're not being sufficiently diligent, not really thinking through the very first policy that they've announced?
8: Well, no. What they would say to that on the specific point of funding, Carol, is that money was already being diverted within the Whitehall system to pay for digital ID. While it wasn't funded to start with, the money was already in the process of being reallocated. So it will be reprioritised to a different policy, and cuts will come elsewhere, as they would have done had digital ID gone ahead. And that language of priorities is the language Andy Burnham used when I spoke to him on the eve of his arrival in Number 10 on Sunday, when I had an extended interview with him at the Times. And he said, I am going to reprioritise things, not just digital ID, but other things, to give people immediate help on the cost of living. Now, there are political trade-offs in that. There are questions over whether the money is adequate and whether the impact is big enough to be felt in the way that's intended, that will have the political consequences and benefits for the Labour Party and the Labour government that Andy Burnham clearly hopes. But it is more a case of whether they have thought through how they're going to manage the consequences of those trade-offs for people who've lost out, rather than, I think, whether they've thought through the policy. Because these interventions on the cost of living, I think Andy Burnham has spent a lot of time thinking about. And he was in the Treasury over the weekend discussing them as well.
0: Now, when Andy Burnham addressed the cabinet today, he also talked about his plan for a number 10 North, saying it's not a gimmick. It's very clear this is the direction that the government's heading in, speeding up devolution. And you talked about this big group of northern and indeed, in many cases, northwestern MPs who are now key figures in his cabinet, and perhaps no more so than Louise Haig, who's going to be given this incredibly powerful role. It's interesting that on the programme last night when we were talking about her return to the cabinet, so many of our listeners were saying, hang on, didn't she have a fraud conviction? Well, she's got a massive new job, hasn't she?
8: Yes, she does. So she'll be running, as you say, a beefed up office of the Prime Minister and the cabinet, something people have long thought to be a lacuna in the UK constitution. Number 10 itself has not really got the clout of the offices of prime ministers and heads of government in other systems. And, you know, you spoke about number 10 North too, Carol. I think the North, the suffix, is the least interesting and significant bit of it. Yes, it's going to be an office in Manchester, but what that really represents is an attempt to bring economic policymaking and growth policy and control of all of those things into number 10 and away from the Treasury. So that is the significant thing. And who is going to be driving that from a beefed up office of the Prime Minister from number 10 North, from the Cabinet Office? It is indeed Louise Haig, as you say. So she is without question now the most powerful elected politician and certainly elected woman on Whitehall.
0: Well, that was Patrick McGuire, chief political commentator at The Times. He's also co-host of the State of It podcast. Get that wherever you get your podcasts. Always lots of valuable insight and gossip about what's going on behind the scenes at Westminster. James has got in touch, says the sacked ministers like Reeves, Reid and Kyle were Starmerites, but says they were also exceedingly incompetent. Well, thanks for that. Do keep your thoughts coming into it. Let's get more on that announcement of the VAT cut on energy bills. We can speak now to Angela Knight, former Chief Executive of Energy UK and a former Economic Secretary to the Treasury. Good evening, Angela.
9: Good evening.
0: What do you make of this announcement? The government's insisting it is funded because they're redirecting money from scrapping the digital ID scheme,
9: which in its turn appears now to have been unfunded. And I think that, you know, there's two things here. I mean, firstly, was it clear that Andy Burnham wanted to put some sort of stake in the ground, if you like, say he's there for real and everybody's going to get something from the whole question in everyone's mind about the cost of living? And so he's done that. So if you like, that's a tick in the good box. But what has transpired is that he said that this was going to come from the digital IT programme, which in turn appears to have been unfunded. And so what that has done in its turn has put a question mark, I think, in everybody's mind about how many other promises, commitments, whatever you want to call them, that have been made over this last 2-3 years, which are also unfunded. And the question of money will not go away. Borrowing more is not an option. And there has to be some sort of clarity about any announcement that's being made. Where's the money come from? Who's paying? How are we going to do it? What are the realities of the issue?
0: Of course, what Number 10 is saying about this was that their departments had been told to find savings to pay for the digital ID scheme, and that the 840 million or so that's required for this, the cut in VAT on energy bills from October, is going to come from repurposing those savings.
9: Yeah, well, I'm sure that's right. I think that more or less that's exactly the same arguments that have been used for the defence programme. The situation that they're in, the government's in, whoever is in charge of it, is very difficult. They have, on the one hand, energy promises, which are very expensive, the programme which they can't fulfil without us all paying more, and a real concern about the cost of gas and electricity for us as individuals and also for industry, as we all know. On the other hand, if they're going to do something, whether it's in energy or whether it is anywhere else, you can't tax more, you can't borrow more, you have to make cuts. And that means getting into some of the really tricky questions on, for example, welfare, but there's others as well. And the reality of what needs to take place is a proper think through of how it all connects together, what it is that they're really asking us to pay, how much and for what, and to get that programme in place early.
0: What Andy Burnham was saying today at that cabinet meeting is that he wants his government to be a cost of living government. He wants all ministers to look at what they can do to tackle the cost of living. He was making it clear in the whole tone of his comments that this wasn't going to transform people's lives, but that it was a start, that it was a gesture about what his government stands for. And I mean, if we look at the effect on households, it will certainly lessen the impact of price increases to come, won't it, Angela?
9: Oh, yes. And I accept the points that you make. And I accept also him saying that he wishes to focus on cost of living. That is quite right. If he is going to do that, though, and this is, as I called it, a flag in the sand, you call it whatever you like, but it is certainly a gesture in the right direction. If he is really going to address the cost of living and maintain a sensible budget and sensible borrowing, then he's got to look at the current energy policy, which just keeps on adding and adding to our bills. Don't forget that in a typical domestic bill, more or less what it is, half, slightly less than half, is out of that bill, is actually the gas and electricity itself. And if you look at your electricity bill, only about a third of it is electricity. Some of those add-ons are important. They're the wires and the pipes and whatever. But a lot of that is government policy. So if you're going to really go at the cost of living, you need to address policies such as that, as those. You need to create jobs, which is something about the almost anti-business types of policies we've had up to date. You know, by all means, you carry on drilling in the North Sea, because after all, what's the point of importing it when you've got it yourself? You've got to look at some of those points the employers have been making and relax some of the employment criteria. And possibly the hardest of all is that social security needs to be addressed as well. We cannot be in a situation which we let young people come out of school or come out of college and then go on welfare. We can't have a situation where 20% of the working population isn't working. We can't continue with a scenario where half of the adults actually take more from welfare than they pay in as taxation. There's a balance here. And I think if you're really going to grip that balance, grip the economy and come forward with proposals, it's quite a number of areas right across the piece. So my view is take those difficult decisions because they're in the best interest of the country, best interest of the economy, best interest of the people.
0: Angela Knight, former Chief Executive of Energy UK and a former Economic Secretary to the Treasury. Really good to get your thoughts. Thank you very much indeed for joining us.
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10: Andy Burnham has a new job and the race is on for his old one. Next week, the people of Greater Manchester will elect a new mayor. I know, another by-election. I know, more politics running through Greater Manchester. This election will be a litmus test of British politics. 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
11: The big heart's just got bacon. 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
0: Good to have you with us. Now, a Russian warship is being tracked by the Royal Navy after carrying out live-fire artillery exercises in the English Channel. It's an early challenge for the UK's new Defence Secretary, Wes Streeting, who's never held any roles focused on security before now. Wes Streeting spoke earlier in his first speech as Defence Secretary.
14: Firstly, we should see yesterday's events as performative and irresponsible. It's not the first time that Russia has behaved like this, and frankly, it's the tip of the iceberg of the daily threats that this country faces and our allies face. And Russia should be in no doubt about the resolve of this government and this Prime Minister. Our resolve to stand against Russian aggression in Ukraine, but also Russian aggression against all of our allies.
0: Well, that was Wes Streeting speaking earlier. Let's talk to Matthew Saville, Director of Military Sciences at the RUSI Military Think Tank. Good evening to you, Matthew.
15: Good evening.
0: What do you make of what the Russians were doing here on the very morning of our new Prime Minister's arrival in Downing Street? They were carrying out this live fire exercise off the south coast of the UK, only about 40 miles off the coast.
15: Yes, I think that the language that the Defence Secretary just used, that this was performative, is probably the right sort of language. I mean, you could more directly call it the real world equivalent of trolling. It's the Russians trying to be provocative and get some kind of response. And to a certain degree, we actually don't want to overreact to this. It's not illegal, although it sounds like it might not have been particularly safe in terms of other vessels potentially being around. It fits in with a pattern of other behaviour where the Russians are trying to sort of dance around in international waters, which is where this was, and say, look at us and get us concerned. The truth is we should be more focused on their shadow warfare, their disruptive activity across Europe, and the efforts that they are putting into Ukraine to try and break Ukrainian resistance and deal with the fact that they are running into trouble more broadly on that supposed special military operation.
0: Yeah, I mean, the Kremlin spokesman Dmitry Peskov says there's no need to see any signals in this. Do we really believe that? Speaking just after we've seen this live fire exercise, and as I say, really just a coincidence that we've got it happens as a new prime minister's taking office.
15: I honestly don't know if the timing on the day. I mean, the ship will have been in the area for some time, has been tracked. Maybe the decision to do something today has something to do with that. Of course, the Russians want to have their cake and eat it, which is they do want to send some kind of signal about their obnoxiousness and ability to look disruptive, but at the same time, if we overreact, what they effectively want to do is say, why are you reacting to this activity in international waters? And I think we should probably give it short shrift.
0: So Wes Streeting is the new Defence Secretary. We heard him speaking there, talking about how no one should doubt the UK's resolve to confront Russian aggression. How do you think his appointment is being seen within the armed forces, within the military? Clearly, he doesn't have defence or military experience, neither, for that matter, have many other previous defence secretaries. Do you think that he's been put in there to shake up some of the problems there are with things like procurement in the MOD?
15: Special insight into what the military are saying today. On the one hand, it's more change inside a department that is already trying to implement a reform of its structures, that's trying to manage the mismatch between the available funding and the ambition of the last strategic defence review, has undergone a lot of change in terms of its policy and political personnel over the past 12 months. So this is unfortunate timing for the MOD. On the other hand, you could read the political tea leaves and see that he is somebody who clearly has a lot of political weight, as somebody who was contemplating a run for the leadership. And maybe the combination of that political weight and the previous defence secretary, or previous defence secretary but one, now being the chancellor, might give an opportunity for a re-evaluation of defence spending. But I don't think defence should count its chickens yet. It's got a lot of hard work to do to demonstrate, I think, to the Treasury machine and to the public why extra defence investment is required.
0: Yeah, I mean, John Healey, his appointment as a former defence secretary who resigned over the fact that the previous Prime Minister and Chancellor wouldn't, in his view, provide sufficient resources to keep the country safe. There will now, won't there, be real pressure on John Healey to fund the defence investment plan, to set out when the UK is going to get to 3% and 3.5% of GDP. Do you think that there will now be huge pressure on him to do that? He's given indications that he wants to, but we're still a long way from getting that.
15: Yes, I think there will be certainly a degree of self-induced pressure, I mean, just in terms of his credibility. He resigned because he said the existing settlement was not big enough. Whilst that was tweaked when the Defence Investment Plan was then released, it clearly still fell short. But he now has other problems in other departments to contend with. In some respects, we're in an autopilot mode at the moment, which is the government is largely speaking using the same language and talking about the same targets as the government was using under Keir Starmer. But it's fair at that point to highlight the government's stated policy position is that they went to NATO and they agreed to NATO targets, which is spending 3.5% of GDP by 2035. And so in some respects, we've been having this slightly odd conversation where the Treasury has been resisting the implementation of the government's own policy. So John Healey now has to work out how he's going to afford that.
0: Matthew Saville, Director of Military Sciences at RUSI. Great to speak to you. Thank you so much for joining us.
15: My pleasure.
0: And thanks to all of you listening who've been getting in touch. I will come to your thoughts, but we're going to catch up with the very latest news from Tom Crosdale.
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2: Well, thank you. Good evening. Ministers are rejecting claims from Sir Keir Starmer's former right-hand man, Darren Jones, that the money for the digital ID scheme had never been found. New Prime Minister Andy Burnham scrapped the project in favour of a cut in VAT on electricity bills. And the government says the cash would always have to have been found by departments. Energy Secretary Miatta Farnbull has been asked on Times Radio if Mr Jones's intervention has made her angry.
7: No, not at all. Listen, Darren is a great guy. I've got a lot of time, a lot of respect for him. He was at the heart of government. What I would say is the minister responsible for this policy is that it is thought through. We know the mechanism by which we do it. It is funded. And it was important that we did this on day one to show people that we get that people are under pressure. We get that life feels tough at the moment. And we know that we need to provide people some breathing room.
2: The 28-year-old accused of murdering Anne Widdecombe at her home in Devon is expected to enter a plea in the autumn. Joshua Kerry from Rotherham appeared in court earlier and was remanded in custody. The Old Bailey heard Ms. Widdecombe had been hit over the head with a hammer more than 20 times earlier this month. Former head of the army, Lord Danat, has told Times Radio, "We've had another illustration of Vladimir Putin's aggressive instinct. A Russian warship's carried out a live fire exercise around 46 miles off the coast of Plymouth. The Royal Navy is said to be continuing to track its activity." And a total of 20 million of us will soon be under restrictions on our water usage. Thames Water is the latest supplier to announce a hosepipe ban after the hot weather led to a jump in demand. It comes in on Thursday morning. Let's get the sports news now on Times Radio with Craig Wakeling.
16: Defending champion Tadej Pogacar still has a lead of over 4 minutes heading into stage 17 of the Tour de France. He has, however, had his advantage cut by 28 seconds following back-to-back wins by the Belgian rider Remco Evenepoel. Wednesday's flat stage is 175 kilometres. Ben Stokes hit a century in his first match since international retirement as Durham won their one-day cup opener against Derbyshire by 5 wickets. Tom Press scored 109 runs as last year's runners-up Hampshire won by 50 runs against Yorkshire. T20 Blast champions Northamptonshire beat Warwickshire by 5 wickets. And Manchester United fan groups have accused the club of treating some supporters as suspects without clear evidence in their crackdown against ticket touting. A number of fans have had their accounts restricted and been told they could lose their season ticket. A joint statement from supporter groups has urged United to review their approach and allow for a meaningful opportunity for affected people to respond. There's more stories on the Times website and app.
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0: I've just got the front pages in of most of tomorrow's papers, and joining me tonight to take you through them all, we have Katie Searle, Head of Insight and Opinion at The Eye. Good evening, Katie.
19: Hi, Carol. Lovely to see you.
0: Great to have you with us. And the broadcaster and former special advisor, Peter Cardwell, joins me here in the studio. Hello, Peter.
20: Hi, Carol. Great to be with you. Hi, Kitty.
0: Thank you both for joining us. Let me take you through some of the front page stories. The Times, as we brought you at the top of the programme, Burnham signals cuts to pay for spending pledges. Cabinet told to find savings to fund promises on energy bills, council houses, utilities and bus fares. There's a picture of Andy Burnham there around the cabinet table with many of his key ministers, including Lucy Powell, Wes Streeting. Also on the front page of the Times, Nottingham Murders Health Trust faces a manslaughter inquiry. This is the mental health trust responsible for the paranoid schizophrenic who fatally stabbed three people in Nottingham. And the Times front page also tells us that obesity in young women is driving a surge in diabetes. The Telegraph, PC Harper's killers set for early release. This is the pair who dragged an officer for over a mile amongst those eligible to be freed by Labour. The paper's picture is of Angela Rayner walking into Downing Street, Rayner's return. Burnham backtracks on income tax giveaway is there on the front page of the Telegraph. And the Telegraph also tells us that Thames Water is bringing in a hosepipe ban as it fights nationalisation. Just the latest water company to bring in a hosepipe ban. The Guardian, Burnham implores Cabinet to find ways to tackle cost of living crisis. And always wear a seatbelt. Man nearly sucked out of plane tells of his ordeal. The Daily Mail,

0: Exclusive. Trump furious at Foreign Secretary role for Miliband. We're going to be talking more about that after 11 o'clock on the programme tonight. The Mirror, Anne hit 21 times with a hammer. Prosecutor tells of ferocious attack on 78-year-old ex-MP at her remote home. That's also on the front page of The Express. Anne was hit 21 times on the head with a hammer. The Metro, Anne struck on head 21 times with a hammer. It's also on the front page of The Sun that talks of the Widdicombe horror. Anne hit 21 times with a hammer, murder suspect in court. And the Daily Star, Widdicombe hit 21 times over the head with a hammer. And there is a picture of the man accused of her murder. Let's start with the front page of The Times. Andy Burnham signals cuts to pay for spending pledges. The Cabinet told to find savings to fund promises on energy bills, council houses, utilities and bus fares. I mean, Katie, he almost had to, didn't he, after he faced an almost immediate backlash from his very first announcement on the VAT cut to energy bills.
1: Yeah, I mean, I think this question around funding is going to be absolutely central, probably until the budget and therefore then on, of course. But this is going to frame his early weeks as it's framed his first day or so. Where is he going to fund it? As you say, Cara, we saw this pledge about cutting VAT on energy bills today, immediately shot down by his colleague or former colleague, Darren Jones, who says it's unfunded. And, you know, he has said that he will be clear about how he funds these pledges. Well, he has got many, many ideas, at least, on the table, as opposed to definite offers at this point. And one wonders how he is going to fund this and stick to the manifesto commitments, as he has promised to do. And, you know, as soon as the day is out, we go from smiles to scrutiny. And that is not surprising. That was always going to happen. And we wait and see how he possibly finds all this money for all of these ideas that he desperately needs to do. But this undoubtedly will be the framing for the next few weeks.
0: Yeah, I mean, the Number 10 are saying that already departments have been told to find savings for money that would have gone to the digital ID scheme. That's now going to go and fund this. Burnham implores the Cabinet to find ways to tackle the cost of living crisis, is the way that The Guardian puts it. And, I mean, this is an intention, isn't it, by Andy Burnham to try and show that this cost of living issue is going to be his big priority?
2: Yes, and even if it's a small amount of help, the VAT cut is something that many people will welcome, and perhaps there could be more. It's interesting with the particularly the tax-free personal allowance threshold, he's looking at raising that. I mean, that is going to mean less money for the Treasury. Obviously, it would be a good thing for many people, but it would mean less money for the Treasury. A lot of what he has announced already, particularly talking about a national care service, also the $340 million spending to end rough sleeping. I mean, I wish him well with all of those. I hope all of those things work. Rough sleeping is an issue I worked on as a special advisor, and we got it down. Andy Burnham in Manchester, we worked actually alongside him at the time when he was mayor, and it is something that could be ended. It is possible, but whether the money actually exists within existing budgets or needs to be found, I think is a big issue, especially if you're going to set up a national care service. That is going to cost probably $50 billion, maybe more, and you're going to be in a situation where you probably need to raise taxes, and there are lots of people being scared away from this country already. I'm not just talking about millionaires and billionaires, I'm talking about young people who are taking their business ideas elsewhere. There is a lot that a lot of people who are here in this country and must live in this country deal with when it comes to the cost of living crisis, and that's something that Andy Burnham, you know, fair dues to him. He is trying to help people to some degree. Whether he can and whether that's sustainable or not, and he can implement all these very ambitious plans by asking people in his first cabinet meeting to cut back, well, that's a big ask.
0: Yeah, absolutely. And I mean, The Times is reporting that we could get the restoration of the £2 cap on bus fares today. He's also pledged this biggest council house building programme. He's talking about potentially taking Thames Water into

0: special administration. There's the $340 million to end rough sleeping. And that's before you come to the billions to fulfil the pledges on increases in defence spending. And it's interesting, Katie, that the Telegraph says Burnham backtracks on income tax giveaway. And that's also on the front page of the Financial Times. Burnham backs away from a rise in the tax allowance to show fiscal discipline, because he had indicated he wanted to raise the threshold at which people start paying tax.
1: Yeah, exactly. Well, as we've been discussing, really, there are all these various issues where he has to honour his commitment to deal with the cost of living crisis. And, you know, he knows that the voters want that. It's absolutely, people have been crying out for it for years now. And this idea of looking at the personal allowance has been around for some time. It's still, the Times is suggesting it's still on the table. But as you say, the FT is saying the Prime Minister had explored it, but a person close to Burnham had said there's not any commitment to do it. What he was saying is that people are feeling unheard. So it's going back to more of this sort of this vibe of we hear you without actually really having an idea of how you do it, because it takes you back to where we started, which is how you pay for all of this stuff. And so, you know, you've got this incredible balance, i.e. reality of governing, where you've got to find cuts, you've got to deliver for people. You know, people have been suffering for many, many years over the cost of living now and desperately want to be heard, as he uses, as this person says. But how do you actually deliver, and where does the money come from? That is going to absolutely dominate his role as Prime Minister.
0: Yeah, and I've just been handed Katie's paper. Cost of living. New Prime Minister orders his cabinet to find ways to cut UK prices and offer hope. Clearly, he does want this to be a positive signal. He wasn't making any bones at all pretending that it was going to make a huge difference, but it was at least a signal of intent. But if, as we're seeing, Peter, on the front page of the FT and the Telegraph, he's already backing away from the suggestions of lifting the income tax allowance, I mean, you just don't want to start off with U-turns on day two of your premiership, do you?
2: You're absolutely right. And that was what started the bad vibes for Keir Starmer when it came to the winter fuel allowance. I'm delighted that Andy Burnham understands that the cost of living crisis is the number one thing that people are experiencing, they're dealing with, and they're struggling with as well. And if he gives people a hand with that, even if it's only a few pence a week, that's fine. That's a step in the right direction. I just don't know how he's going to pay for it. I mean, buses, incredibly unsexy but incredibly important issue. Most journeys in this country are done by car. If you take public transport, you're far more likely to take a bus than a train. And capping those fares could be something that would make a major difference to so many people who use the bus, including a lot of people who don't make a huge amount of money or maybe can't afford a car, and in rural areas as well, if there is a good bus service there. So I really welcome that. I think the intent is very good. The problem is that campaigning and, frankly, running Greater Manchester are a lot easier than running a country with a budget of $1.4 trillion.
0: Yeah, indeed. Lots of our listeners getting in touch on this. Matthew says, is the VAT cut really a cut? Because it seems that it will just mean that energy bills won't go up as much in October, but they'll still go up. It's a fair point. I think that that will certainly cushion the blow. David says, can you imagine if the government was a FTSE company? It gets a new chief exec and then replaces the chief executive and the other key board members with people who are mates of the chief executive, as opposed to appointing the best people for the job. The result would be a collapse in the share price. He says it can only be a matter of time that, as he puts it, this idiotic chicken will come home to roost. Another David sent us a very long question, but Rob says ordinary folk, when made redundant, mostly get a minimum payout. When they break the rules, they usually lose their job. Angela Rayner gets a payout and her job back following possible paid gardening leave. Get a job now. Thanks for that. Do keep your thoughts coming into us all the usual ways here on Times Radio.
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0: And with me, Katie Searle and Peter Cardwell, looking through the front pages of tomorrow's papers. The Mirror, The Express, The Sun, just about all the tabloids feature the horrific details that have emerged in court about the death of Anne Widdecombe, former MP, former minister, of Reform UK spokeswoman, of course. The Mirror accused in court Anne Widdecombe died after being hit on the head with a hammer 21 times as she ate lunch. This is what emerged during the hearing at which Joshua Kerry was accused of her murder. It's also there, as I say, on many of the front pages. The Sun describes it as Widdecombe horror. Anne hit 21 times with a hammer. Murder suspect in court. Ex-MP killed as she ate. I mean, Katie, I think so many people have been shocked at Anne Widdecombe's death. There have, of course, been further repercussions with discussions about the safety of MPs and former MPs. But just such horrific details here.
1: Well, it's just extraordinary, isn't it? I mean, the days go on. The details that are coming out now is just awful, and such a sad and deeply shocking story. I think the trial is set for next summer, and although we've been asked not to speculate, although around what those motives might have been, of course, as you say, Carol, suggestions around political motivation will no doubt be central to some of the queries. But I think the police have also said there are hundreds of lives in inquiry that they're looking into, and have been clear that this is, as seems obvious, a very, very complex case, and are taking their time over pursuing this. Although we did see this guy in court, of course, today, but trial for next summer, we're hear exactly what happened.
0: Yeah, I mean, Peter, this is just the first court appearance, but giving us more details of just the awful circumstances of her death.
2: Yes, it's just absolutely dreadful. The Sun reporting that a kitchen camera is said to have caught the killer entering her Dartmoor bungalow as she ate lunch. And of course, we've seen some of those messages on WhatsApp from individual producers, one in particular on a Channel 5 programme who was in touch. And then, of course, the messages stopped being replied to. Joshua Kerry was remanded in custody at the Old Bailey. He's of Rotherham in South Yorkshire. So we will, of course, await that trial with great interest. And obviously, I think it just shocked a nation, really, that Anne Widdecombe was killed.
0: Let me just bring you an update of some news we've got in the last few minutes of a whole host of new appointments. These are of the ministers of state and below who form the government more widely. It's a very long list. I'm not going to read it all out. Let me just give you a couple of the highlights. Dan Jarvis, he was briefly defence secretary. He's now going to be security minister jointly in the Home Office and the Cabinet Office. That, of course, is after Wes Streeting was appointed as the new defence secretary. James Murray is going to be the new financial secretary to the Treasury. Amongst the other appointments, Anna Turley, Minister of State at the Home Office. It is a very long list. I'm just looking through it all. Chris McDonald, Minister of State in the Department for Business. Ian Murray is going to be Minister of State at the Culture Department. Andy Slaughter is going to be the Solicitor General. He was chair of a Commons committee. Just while we get that list there, Peter, your thoughts on what we're hearing tonight about Anas Sarwar. Until now, at least, Labour leader in Scotland, he was one of the first to call for Keir Starmer to go. We're now hearing he could be given a ministerial job and a place in the Lords.
2: Well, what greater evidence do you need, Carol, of the end to factionalism that has occurred? So the guy he originally called for, the guy who was Prime Minister to go, is now rewarded with a peerage and a ministerial job, having not exactly led Scottish Labour to a roaring success in the recent election there. So, yes, I think the thought that there isn't factionalism, they always say this, they always say they're going to end the briefing culture. I mean, the reason they've got to where they are, as is so often the case, both Burnham and many other administrations, is because they've briefed against all the other guys and they've been factional. So here is Starmer being factional, Burnham being factional, getting rid of the Starmerites, appointing all his own people, including giving a peerage and a ministerial job to Anas Sarwar. Anas Sarwar, you know, he'll be a good government minister. He's a capable guy. But honestly, can anybody from the Burnham administration look you in the face and say that's not factionalism? It is absolutely 100 million billion percent factionalism in action.
0: Yeah, I mean, Katie, when we know that big chunk of ministers who are loyal to Keir Starmer are already feeling pretty annoyed at the brutal way that they were removed by Andy Burnham, this is going to be seen as a further provocation, isn't it?
1: No, it absolutely is. And I agree with all that you and Peter have said. I mean, I thought it was also, it's also funny to see the picture is on many of the front pages of the cabinet meeting, the first cabinet meeting today. And absolutely, he had a clear right of the Starmer supporters. Absolutely, he did. But there were quite a few that were not absolutely kind of happy about sitting around a cabinet table with him, I suspect. And you could just see that Miliband, although obviously a long-time supporter of Burnham, got behind him for the leadership, but wanted the job as Chancellor, sitting quite close to John Healey, who got it in the end. And one wonders what the chat in the Rose Garden was really about when you look at all their faces looking, trying to be pleased that this is the situation that came about. But a lot going on behind those smiles, I suspect.
0: Let's turn then to the story on the front page of The Independent. Trump furious at Foreign Secretary role for Miliband. White House deeply concerned at Burnham's cabinet choice, warning of serious diplomatic repair is needed as the US president hasn't forgotten the former Labour leader's past fierce criticism. The Independent is claiming an exclusive. It obviously wasn't listening to this programme at 11 o'clock last night when we were hearing all about the annoyance and anger there is within the Trump team at Ed Miliband's appointment. Katie, Ed Miliband is actually off to a big conference in the Philippines, and he's going to have his first meeting with Marco Rubio, his opposite number. It would be great to be a fly on the wall there, wouldn't it?
1: It certainly would. And as you say, Carol, this is not, I'll be looking forward to seeing what The Independent claims as an exclusive inside its pages, because this has been rumbling, hasn't it, since his announcement, several pieces over the last day over this. But of course, it's, I've got to say, it's a sort of story, but at the same time, a non-story, in the sense that, most people in the cabinet have been pretty, combative about President Trump, have been pretty critical over the last few years. So no great surprise. Of course, Miliband has got his added tension around some of the language has been quite fruity. We know there's a disagreement about net zero, of course, which is also another problem for Trump. And he'll keep his eyes out for everything he says. And I'm sure there is tension, genuinely, but I kind of think there would be tension with quite a few. Look around the table and see who hasn't been critical of Trump and you'll be lucky.
0: Yeah, indeed. I just wonder, Peter, because at the weekend, President Trump was getting maybe a little bit carried away with excitement at the news that there might be a bit of extra drilling in the North Sea, and talking about people dancing in the streets of Aberdeen at the idea of drill, baby, drill. I think that he maybe got a little bit ahead of himself there.
2: Causing a problem for Andy Burnham before he even became Prime Minister. But Katie's absolutely right. What I would say is that Ed Miliband, who called Donald Trump a racist and a misogynist, should probably have a think about the former Deputy Prime Minister, the former Foreign Secretary, David Lammy, who called Trump a woman-hating, neo-Nazi sympathising sociopath and a tyrant and a toupee, and nonetheless built a great relationship with particularly J.D. Vance, although, of course, J.D. Vance, the Vice President of the United States, said a lot of disobliging things about Donald Trump as well. So finding people in politics who haven't said disobliging things about Donald Trump might just be kind of slightly priced into the conundrum here, but it will be very interesting. And Ed Miliband off to the Philippines as we speak. His carbon footprint, perhaps not wonderful as Foreign Secretary, it must be said.
0: And we've got lots more coming up on that story on the programme after 11. Just a quick thought from you, Katie, on the other story on the front page of the Times. Obesity in young women drives a surge in diabetes. Interesting findings here.
1: Well, it's a story that's always very, very good for readership and you know, a story of our time, isn't it, really? So, you know, yes, just looking at it here, a team at Imperial College London examined trends in type 2 diabetes across the population, and they found a clear generational divide in the diagnosis rapidly rising under 40s. So, interesting story, one that always gets people interested. You know, we've been dominated by fat jabs over the last couple of years, so another go around that. So be interesting to read further.
0: A fascinating story there on the Times for you. You can read it online right now. Katie Searle and Peter Cardwell, thank you both so much.
2: Thank you very much.
1: Thank you.
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0: It's 11 o'clock. I'm Carol Walker on Times Radio. Good to have you with us. Tonight, the White House is said to be deeply concerned after Ed Miliband was appointed as Foreign Secretary. I'll be joined by Lee Cohen, who's a former advisor on Great Britain to the US House of Representatives Foreign Affairs Committee. And the US Secretary for War, Pete Hegseth, has been interrupted during a Senate hearing on the Iran war.
7: The supplemental funding request is not a substitute for the president's full $1.5 trillion base budget request. $1.5
8: trillion. Stop bombing our children in Iran and Palestine. This is illegal.
0: Well, I'll be speaking to John Hoffman, Middle East specialist and fellow at the Cato Institute in Washington. And in our discussion tonight, how can the UK better protect itself against droughts as one looms in many parts of England?
9: We need a better infrastructure programme. Here's the irony in all of this. We have enough water. It just falls on these islands, increasingly in deluges, at different times of the year.
0: Paul Tompkins, Deputy President of the National Farmers Union. All that and more after the latest news from Tom Crosdale.
10: Thanks, Carol. Good evening. The government's rejected claims money for the digital ID scheme, which is now being spent on a VAT cut on electricity, hasn't been found. Ministers say departments always knew they would have to come up with the cash. Former Chief Executive of Energy UK, Angela Knights, also used to be Economic Secretary to the Treasury. She told Carol the row isn't ideal for the new government.
11: What has put a question mark, I think, in everybody's mind about how many other promises, commitments that have been made over this last 2-3 years, which are also unfunded. And the question of money will not go away. Borrowing more is not an option. And there has to be some sort of clarity about any announcement that's being made.
10: Meanwhile, Andy Burnham's made a raft of new ministerial appointments. Dan Jarvis has been made a security minister, while James Murray is now a treasury minister. The man accused of murdering Reform UK spokeswoman Anne Widdecombe has been told he'll enter a plea in the autumn. Joshua Kerry, who's 28 and from Rotherham in South Yorkshire, was remanded in custody after appearing at the Old Bailey earlier. The court heard Miss Widdecombe had been hit over the head with a hammer 21 times at her home in Devon earlier this month. The Royal Navy is said to be tracking the activity of a Russian warship closely after it fired its weapons 46 miles off the coast of Plymouth as part of an exercise. New Defence Secretary Wes Streeting has accused Russia of being performative and irresponsible. And Matthew Saville from security think tank RUSI has told this programme he agrees.
12: The Russians want to have their cake and eat it, which is they do want to send some kind of signal about their obnoxiousness and ability to look disruptive. But at the same time, if we overreact, what they effectively want to do is say, why are you reacting to this activity in international waters? And I think we should probably give it short shrift.
10: 20 million of us will be under restrictions on our water usage come Thursday when Thames Water becomes the latest supplier to bring in a hosepipe ban. The recent hot weather is being blamed for a spike in demand. Dr. Mike Keel is from the Consumer Council for Water. He isn't surprised. He says there needs to be a grown-up discussion about the UK's water security.
13: When it floods in winter, what do we do with that water? Can we be cleverer and more joined up in our thinking so we can find solutions to two problems, droughts and floods? Because we know we're going to get more of both of those. So we have to have that joined up conversation, because if we don't, we'll pay a price.
10: And you can hear more from Dr. Keel later in the programme. We could soon choose to have announcements at railway stations played straight into our headphones via Bluetooth. It's being trialled at Brighton Station as part of efforts to help people who are hard of hearing. If it's successful, it could be rolled out across the network. For a roundup of the news on demand, find the Times Radio News Briefing on the Times Radio app.
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0: A very good evening to you. Great to have you with us. The White House is reported to have warned against the appointment of Ed Miliband as Foreign Secretary. We'll have more on how that could affect relations between Andy Burnham and President Trump with Lee Cohen, former Congressional Advisor on Great Britain. The US Secretary of War Pete Hegseth has been heckled at a Senate hearing on the Iran war as US forces carry out further strikes on Iranian targets. I'll be speaking to John Hoffman, Middle East Specialist and fellow at the Cato Institute in Washington. Later this hour, we'll have more on the turmoil inside Ukraine as President Zelensky sacks the commander-in-chief of the army. We'll bring you our regular business update tonight with Richard Fletcher, and in half an hour, we'll discuss the looming threat of drought in many parts of England and how that could affect our water supplies after weeks of hot, dry weather. And of course, we'd love to hear from you. Do get in touch with us. Text 87222. Send us a WhatsApp 0333 003 2353, or you can tweet us at Times Radio. We do love to hear your thoughts here on Times Radio. Now, Ed Miliband, the new Foreign Secretary, is on his way to the Philippines on his first international visit since his appointment. He's attending the Association of Southeast Asian Nations, and it'll be his first chance to meet his US counterpart, the Secretary of State Marco Rubio. It comes amid reports that the White House is deeply concerned about Ed Miliband's appointment, with a warning that President Trump has not forgotten scathing remarks that the former Labour leader has made about him in the past. Well, last night on the programme, I spoke to Michael Martins, who was political and economic specialist at the US Embassy in the UK during President Trump's first term. And he had this warning for the new Foreign Secretary.
15: If I'm in the White House in DC and I'm trying to think of how do I exert pressure to get what I want on this, I could see him doing a bilateral Oval Office press conference, as it were, similar to what he did with Zelensky, to press this point, to bring this up. And then the question becomes, how does Miliband play it? And my question in that is, you know, how flexible will Miliband be able to be? You know, if he is Foreign Secretary, that doesn't necessarily mean anything in terms of what the president will want to say to or about him, whether that be directly or via Secretary Rubio. So in practical terms, you know, I think Miliband is going to probably have to be a bit flexible, accept cabinet responsibility for what it is, and either defend his record or try to move the debate on to something else. The problem with that, I think, is that, you know, I don't necessarily think Miliband and the White House will have a very similar view on the Israel-Palestine conflict, for example, if we know Miliband's previous track record on it. So I think there's going to be a lot of sources of friction on the US brief for Miliband.
0: Well, let's talk to Lee Cohen, former advisor on Great Britain to the US House of Representatives Foreign Affairs Committee. Good evening to you, Lee.
16: Good evening, Carol. It's always a pleasure to be with you. Thanks for having me.
0: Well, thanks for joining us. What do you make of these reports that the White House is pretty unhappy at Ed Miliband's appointment?
16: Well, before we get to Ed Miliband, I'll just say that the reshuffle was swift and decisive, the cabinet reshuffle. Removing 11 ministers from the previous team shows Burnham is determined to stamp his own authority. And to be positive, on the positive side, John Healey's appointment as chancellor is one of the more reassuring moves from an American perspective, given his record on defense spending. Also, I think Shabana Mahmood remaining at the Home Office provides continuity on security and immigration reform. And then we turn to Miliband at the Foreign Office. What are they thinking? You know, clearly Andy Burnham was motivated to be in the good graces of Trump, let's say, prioritizing his first call to world leaders being Trump. And I believe they had a very cordial conversation. And he said some things that were probably music to Trump's ears about beefing up defense spending and, you know, potentially the Northern Pipeline. However, appointing Ed Miliband to the Foreign Office is certainly going to be viewed and is viewed with alarm in Washington. His longstanding green activism absolutely sits uncomfortably with the energy realism that now defines American priorities. And, you know, his longstanding, you know, message of multiculturalism shows, you know, he really comes from a different place than Trump's world. And that's fine, except that if, you know, this relationship is in desperate need of a reset. And having said that, appointing someone with Miliband's sort of history and narrative to the post really is kind of quizzical.
0: Yeah, I mean, back in 2016, Ed Miliband called Trump a racist, misogynist, self-confessed groper. Do you think that it's comments like that that are going to upset President Trump and his team, or is it more what he stands for in terms of, in particular, his environmental policies?
16: I'm certain that it's really what he stands for. You know, Trump, those kinds of comments are unhelpful and won't be forgotten. But just about everyone in Keir Starmer's cabinet had taken similar swipes at Trump. And, you know, while that was a sort of a catastrophic relationship, it wasn't those remarks that got in the way. It was more the feeling that the United States was completely let down by Britain, who Trump has very high expectations for. Britain. Trump is very Anglophilic, and he's very proud of his own British heritage, and he really puts the United Kingdom on a pedestal globally. And so to be let down, you know, on so many points, and chiefly in the Iran conflict by Keir Starmer, I think was very difficult for Trump to swallow.
0: So, I mean, at the weekend, we saw President Trump seizing on some suggestions that Andy Burnham's government is set to allow some additional drilling in the North Sea. And President Trump, as I was mentioning earlier, got a bit perhaps carried away, talked about how people were going to be dancing on the streets of Aberdeen at the prospect of drill, baby drill, which I don't think was ever quite a realistic prospect. But do you think that he will see Ed Miliband as a symbol of the kinds of policies on energy that he's long railed against?
16: Well, Ed Miliband is sort of the poster child of what Trump considers to be a lunatic energy policy that really, the net zero has totally let Britain down. And Trump has stated that in no uncertain terms. And Ed Miliband is the one who is so strongly associated with the net zero policy. I think it's impossible to ignore.
0: I have to say, several of our listeners are getting in touch saying, David says, I really don't give a flying toss, he puts it, what America thinks of Ed Miliband's appointment. I'm not a fan of his, but America can butt out, nothing to do with them. And Marcus makes the similar point. Why on earth should the UK pay any attention to the Trump administration, which, as he puts it, has shafted the country with tariffs and disloyal behaviour. Let's keep the US out of our politics. I mean, to be fair, it's not really up to President Trump who Andy Burnham appoints, is it?
16: No, not at all. And that is certainly true, of course. However, as foreign minister, the engagement between the two countries is key. And, you know, him, Miliband being at the top of the pile in that foreign relationship, I think really says something. It either says that Burnham really hasn't thought this through terribly well, or, he doesn't care. And it's quizzical to me because on the one hand, you know, Burnham really was focused on having, you know, a good making a good first impression in that first call. So it's really difficult to comprehend. Let's think back to...
0: Well, let me just ask you about, because we had that phone call, and both sides said that it was a very positive first call between Andy Burnham and President Trump. But of course, we know that so many other leaders, things have started off well and then perhaps not continued in that vein. They are two leaders from very different political traditions. How do you think the personal chemistry might work between President Trump and Andy Burnham?
16: Well, you know, I've been thinking a lot about this, and believe it or not, in some ways, they do share some things in common. They're both sort of outsiders from, you know, Andy Burnham is, though he's been sort of a career politician, he positions himself as an outsider, from London and an outsider from the capital. And, you know, certainly he's trying to project a sort of alternate court up in Manchester. And that's very interesting, just as Trump does somewhat project an alternate court, at Mar-a-Lago and in Palm Beach, as opposed to de-emphasizing the capital, de-emphasizing Washington. So that's very interesting, you know, that approach is something that they share and could have some chemistry on, you know, the outsider approach. Now, ideologically, of course, they are polar opposites. And, Burnham would have a chance if he focused on secure borders, a chance with Trump, I'm saying, if he focused on secure borders, economic realism, an unapologetic special relationship with the United States. Now, that may or may not be what the British people want, the unapologetic special relationship with the United States, but I think a lot of the British people do want economic realism and secure borders.
0: Okay.
16: And I believe, yes, I'm sorry, you go.
0: We're going to have to leave it there because we're out of time. But Lee Cohen, former advisor on Great Britain to the US House of Representatives Foreign Affairs Committee. It's been great to speak to you. Thank you very much indeed.
16: A pleasure. Thank you, Carol.
0: You're listening to Times Radio. The time is 17 minutes past 11. The US Secretary of War, Pete Hegseth, has been giving evidence at a committee hearing on Iran war funding. He says the conflict has cost the Pentagon £28 billion so far. It comes after three US soldiers were killed in the conflict, and President Trump ordered more strikes on Iranian targets. During the hearings, the Secretary of War was interrupted by protesters four times.
7: The supplemental funding request is not a substitute for the president's full $1.5 trillion base budget request. $1.5 trillion.
8: Stop bombing our children in Iran and Palestine. This is illegal.
17: Mr. Secretary, please suspend until order is restored in the hearing room. Please proceed.
7: $1.5 trillion is what the president seeks and what we need to defend the country. The members of this committee understand better than most that long-term strategic dominance cannot be funded through one-off supplementals.
8: Veterans call for end of this war right now.
0: Well, let's talk to John Hoffman, Middle East specialist and fellow at the Cato Institute in Washington. Good evening to you, John.
18: Good evening, Carol. Thanks for having me on.
0: Good to have you with us. Protesters heckling the Secretary of State for War there. Is that perhaps just one indication of how unpopular the war in Iran is proving to be for the U.S. administration?
18: Yeah, I mean, I'm not sure who exactly those protesters were, but I think it, represents the fact that this is the most unpopular war in contemporary American history. There was a really good Economist article the other day showing that this is not one of the most unpopular. This is the most unpopular. And the president that started this war promised no new wars and lower prices. Now we have higher prices and more wars. So Americans are very unhappy as a result. And this is likely just a reflection of that.
0: And it comes, doesn't it, as we're seeing a further round of strikes on both sides. We've had the US, I think we're on to 10 nights of attacks on various Iranian targets. The Iranian, the President Pezeshkian was describing it as an all-out war. Do you think we are getting close to that stage?
18: I would say it's a little too early to determine whether this marks a return to what we saw prior to the ceasefire. This is certainly a new phase of the post-ceasefire period. But, what I would really try to hammer home is we haven't yet seen whether Donald Trump is willing to shoulder the political, economic, and military costs of returning to the level of intensity that we saw prior to the ceasefire. And, Trump is somebody who is very obsessed with quick, what he views as very decisive victories that was not produced here in Iran. And if I'm Donald Trump and if I'm those surrounding Donald Trump, I am trying to tell him at the current moment that further punitive actions against Iran are not going to get you out of this thing. You are only going to get more entangled in this conflict as you escalate further.
0: Yeah, and I mean, President Trump saying today, we're not finished at all. If we left right now, it would take Iran 20, 25 years to rebuild. We're not finished at all. But if we left right now, it would take them a long time to rebuild. But we're not leaving right now. It does seem as though he is determined to continue these attacks. He's talking about continuing the blockade on Iran's ports. I mean, is there any sense in which this so-called memorandum of understanding that we were supposed to have a 60-day ceasefire, weren't we, where talks would continue? I mean, is there any sense in which that process is still intact?
18: It's very difficult to see because from the very beginning, the memorandum of understanding was always incredibly fragile. It didn't solve any of the substantive issues between the United States and Iran. It was designed to just immediately halt the fighting and reopen the Strait of Hormuz, worth noting the closure of which was a consequence of the war itself. But throughout the negotiating period, There seemed to be a fundamental misunderstanding in Washington whereby it approached negotiations as if it was a very clear victor about to impose its will or impose its terms on a decisively defeated enemy. And that's just not the case here. Washington was unable to achieve its objectives through military force, and Iran is not going to negotiate away its leverage over, say, the Strait of Hormuz, given the fact that the United States and Israel could not accomplish these aims through force. And further punitive measures are just not going to change this fundamental dynamic.
0: And it's very difficult then, when you set it out like that, to see how President Trump can possibly find a way out of this. I know Americans like to talk about an off-ramp, and some of our listeners here in the UK don't like that, but it's trying to find some way that he can extract the US from this conflict that looks set to continue. And of course, it is not just, as we heard in that hearing, costing billions of US dollars, but the effect of the shipping still held up in the Strait of Hormuz is having a big effect on the US economy, as well as on many other economies around the world.
18: No, absolutely. And what I would note, too, with the Strait of Hormuz is that the first time around during the 38 days of the conflict, the United States benefited from relatively large reservoirs and stockpiles prior to the war, a lot of which have been drained in the period since. So if we see another closure, a long-term closure of the Strait of Hormuz, it's going to hurt more this time. Now the Houthis are likely to get involved. They just announced an embargo against Saudi ships traveling through the Bab el-Mandeb Strait. And of course, Saudi Arabia was relying pretty heavily on that east to west pipeline to try to bypass the Strait of Hormuz. So this thing can get a whole lot uglier than what we're seeing now, especially if Trump moves forward with targeting civilian infrastructure, power plants, and things like that within Iran. But I would agree with you. It's very difficult to find that, you know, quote unquote, off ramp, because the very same problems that are plaguing the war today are the same problems that plagued the war from day one. And that is, we just don't have a clear strategic objective. We entered this war without a clear objective, clear end game, or clear exit strategy, and we're still faced with that conundrum today.
0: John Hoffman, Middle East specialist and fellow at the Cato Institute in Washington. Really interesting. Thank you very much indeed for joining us tonight.
18: Of course. Thank you, Carol.
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0: Yes, it is time for our business update, where we bring you the latest in the markets and look ahead to what's happening tomorrow. I've been speaking to Richard Fletcher, Times business editor, and he told me how the markets have reacted to Andy Burnham's first full day as Prime Minister.
25: The FTSE 100 closed up 0.6% at around 10,585. Bit of reassurance for the markets. New Chancellor John Healey calming the city by declaring that fiscal controls were his first duty. And we obviously saw a bit of a rise in the cost of government borrowing yesterday. That was partly about concerns, some comments that Andy Burnham made that, you know, about flexibility in the fiscal rules. But bonds flat today. And obviously, we've also seen a rise in the oil price. So that's obviously affecting the cost of government borrowing, not just in the UK, but elsewhere. Defence stocks up sharply today on the back of Healey's appointment. Obviously, expectations, given that he quit as Defence Secretary over inadequate military funding, that we're going to see some military funding. So, BAE Systems, they were up 1.8%. Babcock up 7.6%. So, obviously, the market's seeing that as good news for them. And we've also seen the oil majors, they're all up as Brent crude passed $91 a barrel. And gold, you won't be surprised, is up given the uncertainty in the Gulf.
0: And we've also had Rolls-Royce, one of the country's best-known companies, pressing Andy Burnham for an early decision on some sort of financial support. Tell us what this is about.
25: Yeah, so Rolls-Royce has traditionally developed engines for long-haul aircraft. That's one of their main businesses, and that's obviously, it's been quite a tough market for them, and they're looking to move into what aircraft nerds call narrow body market. So these are the smaller aircraft, the sort of aircraft you get on if you're flying to Mallorca for your summer holidays. A big market, probably worth about $1 trillion. So the chief executive of Rolls-Royce has been in Farnborough at the air show, where you've got all of the big defence and aerospace companies, and he's pressing the government for probably about $200 million of support as they try and develop this new engine. So obviously, you know, it's a big sell, you know, politically. Rolls-Royce asking for a taxpayer handout despite posting $3.3 billion pre-tax profits last year, and buying back a lot of their shares, boosting returns for shareholders. I mean, Rolls-Royce's argument is that rivals like Pratt & Whitney in the US and GE receive massive state subsidies for their tech, you know, and backing Rolls-Royce will secure a new industry and tens of thousands of jobs for the UK. So, you know, obviously this does play to the whole idea that tariffs and state support, you know, it's a sort of, you know, zero sum game, and all that really happens is governments race towards the bottom and end up, you know, globally handing more and more money to these big multi-internationals.
0: Now, tomorrow we should have inflation figures. That could be an important indicator, couldn't it, for the new chancellor?
25: Yeah, it's been an interesting week for the new chancellor. Obviously, you know, really getting to see the state of the economy that he's inheriting. So we had public sector borrowing figures today. We had labour market data. You could probably say the public sector borrowing data was a little bit better than expected. So that was some good news. The unemployment number was flat, although there was a big rise in youth unemployment. But as you say, tomorrow morning at 7 a.m, we get the ONS inflation data. Actually, that is expected to be some good news. So we are expecting inflation to tick down to 2.7% in June from 2.8% in May. But that may be the nadir. That may be as good as it gets for the new chancellor. Most city economists are forecasting that we're going to end the year with inflation at between 3 and 4%, given the rise in price of oil as conflict in the Gulf resumes. And this all comes ahead of next week's meeting of the Monetary Policy Committee, where they'll decide on whether to raise, hold or cut interest rates.
0: Well, that was Richard Fletcher, Times business editor, speaking to me just a little earlier.
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0: Great to have you with us, and thanks so much to all of you who've been getting in touch with us. David says Burnham doesn't care what Trump thinks and won't tolerate what he calls his rubbish, although it's actually uses a shorter word beginning with C. He says the way you handle Trump is to stand up to him, not go to him with a begging bowl. He's going to treat us badly anyway when he has a grumpy strop on Truth Social, as he does with all of his allies. Do keep your thoughts coming into us all the usual ways. And let's catch up now with the very latest news from Tom Crosdale.
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10: Matthew, good evening. After confirming the rollout of digital ID cards is being scrapped to pay for a VAT cut on electricity bills, ministers are denying claims the money hadn't been found in the first place. They say the scheme had been scored by the Office for Budget Responsibility, compelling Whitehall departments to come up with the cash. Earlier, new Chancellor John Healey addressed staff at the Treasury.
1: I want to make life more affordable, bringing down the cost of living and beginning a new era of devolution and public control. Not political buzzwords, but principles to underpin the decisions made in this building and in this government.
10: Meanwhile, reports tonight Anas Sarwar will quit as leader of Scottish Labour to take up a ministerial role in the revamped business department via the House of Lords. The Ministry of Defence says the Royal Navy is closely tracking the activity of a Russian warship that carried out a live fire exercise around 40 miles off the coast of Plymouth. Defence Secretary Wes Streeting has called Russia irresponsible, while former head of the army Lord Danat has accused Vladimir Putin of demonstrating his aggressive instincts. The Old Bailey said Anne Widdecombe died after being hit over the head with a hammer 21 times at her home in Devon earlier this month. 28-year-old Joshua Kerry from Rotherham has appeared in court charged with her murder. He's been remanded in custody and is expected to enter a plea in the autumn. Large parts of the country are moving closer to drought status. Thames Water has become the latest firm to announce a hosepipe ban as suppliers struggle with a spike in demand caused by the hot weather. It comes in at 1 minute past midnight on Thursday. Let's get the sports news now on Times Radio with Craig Wakeling.
2: Defending champion Tadej Pogacar still has a lead of over 4 minutes heading into stage 17 of the Tour de France. He has, however, had his advantage cut by 28 seconds following back-to-back wins by the Belgian rider Remco Evenepoel. Wednesday's flat stage is 175 kilometres. Ben Stokes hit a century in his first match since international retirement as Durham won their one-day cup opener against Derbyshire by 5 wickets. Tom Press scored 109 runs as last year's runners-up Hampshire won by 50 runs against Yorkshire. T20 Blast champions Northamptonshire beat Warwickshire by 5 wickets. And Manchester United fan groups have accused the club of treating some supporters as suspects without clear evidence in their crackdown against ticket touting. A number of fans have had their accounts restricted and been told they could lose their season tickets. A joint statement from supporter groups has urged United to review their approach and allow for a meaningful opportunity for affected people to respond. There's more stories on the Times website and app.
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0: Now, significant parts of the UK are at risk of drought after the prolonged dry, hot weather. That's according to a warning from the National Drought Group. What impact will these droughts have, and can more be done to stop future ones? That's the focus for our discussion tonight. I've been speaking to Paul Tompkins, Deputy President of the NFU, the National Farmers Union, and Dr. Mike Keel, Chief Executive of the Consumer Council for Water. And I began by asking Mike what he thought of the warning.
9: I'm not really surprised, to be honest, because you only have to look at the weather we've experienced this summer to see that we've had some unprecedented high temperatures, which of course increases demand, and some places it's been incredibly dry. So there's almost an air of inevitability about it, given the way the weather has progressed over the last few months.
0: And Paul, clearly farmers will be all too aware of the lack of rainfall. I mean, I think we all are. I find it hard to even remember when it last rained. What sort of effect is that having on farmers?
18: So farmers are a resilient bunch. Look, we are at the mercy of the weather all year round. But it's true to say that we are experiencing more extreme weather events, and farmers are the first to experience them in our
4: day-to-day work. So this summer has been a particularly dry spell, as you've rightly reported. What that really means to farmers is extra work. It's a bit more difficult to get on with the job. So can I bring a couple of examples of that to life? The truth is that sheep and livestock, cows need additional water and shade. That means that farmers have to move those both about for them. I'm talking to farmers across the country who are telling me that the yields, the amount of food, whether that be vegetables or wheat or grains that are coming off their fields, is suppressed this year. It's a lower amount than they would usually expect year on year. So the effects of food production are being felt right now. And I think that should be a concern for all of your listeners.
0: And we've got many water companies, I think seven now, that have implemented hose pipe bans to try to reduce the strain, the demand on supplies. But Mike, how concerned are you about, I mean, essentially the long-term effects here? Because if we've got additional demands and not enough supply.
9: That's right. And in fact, it's not only that. We are also seeing that companies can't cope with the peak demand on their systems. And that's what we saw particularly with Southeast Water, where people were all wanting to use water at the same time of day.

0: hotels. But we're also seeing that demand, instantaneous demand, outstripping supply. And that is very serious because that lowers pressure for everyone on the network, or can even lead to supply interruptions. So it's incredibly frustrating when this happens. And customers are now feeling the effects of hosepipe bans, which, to be fair, are a sensible step to take the edge off demand, because they can, reduce demand by up to 10%, which can make a difference when you're in a situation like this.
1: What people don't often see is that we have two water infrastructure settings in the UK. So all that about providing water for households is really important. But that same situation is mirrored for water for food. So water for food is dealt with separately from water for households because the quality needs are different, but they are equally vulnerable. And farmers today are not getting sufficient water to their crops. And therefore, we're seeing the wilting parsnips in the fields, or carrots or tomatoes, whatever it might be. The fundamental principles are the same, that we need a better infrastructure program. Here's the irony in all of this: we have enough water. It just falls on these islands, increasingly in deluges, at different times of the year. And what happens then is we pump it out to sea. So we have this bizarre situation that we've got ourselves into for years and years of underinvestment, where we have water that's falling in the winter, being pumped out to sea, and then not being available in the summer, whether that be for household use or for growing our food. We need a systematic change to think about how we're going to address this so we can better prepare ourselves for the future. Because I know one thing for sure: if we don't get this sorted out, then I'm going to be back on your program again next year or the year after when we get another extreme weather event in the same situation.
2: Before I go back to Mike, and also to talk more about that problem of just the crumbling infrastructure, the need for more reservoirs and so on. But Paul, you talked about the different water supplies for growing food. And of course, farmers are allowed, aren't they, to use their sprinklers, their irrigation systems, because otherwise, I mean, we wouldn't have the food that we need.
1: That's right. They are allowed to, but it's all under license. So every pivot that you might see, every water that's sprinkling that's going on in the countryside is all done through an Environment Agency license. And actually, you know, there is some questions there about how we can make those licenses more dynamic and more flexible to continue to use. But while you're seeing household hosepipe bans, farmers are also then having those licenses withdrawn at the last moment when they've already planted their crops and they're growing and then they're starting to need some water. They are sometimes then having those licenses revoked, leaving those crops to wilt. So that isn't a place that we can continue to go forward. What we do need is more on-farm reservoirs. We've talked about the need for these big infrastructure projects to provide water for households. We also need smaller scale ones to enable farmers to build ponds and reservoirs on their farms so that they've got adequate supply during the summer months. Now, that, I'm afraid, comes back to an enabling planning policy, which we don't have right now. I know farmers that have had applications in the planning system for 2 years to build a reservoir on their farm and still don't have permission. That seems bonkers when I'm looking up at the sky and it hasn't rained here on my farm for the last 4 weeks.
2: Mike, you talked before about the demand and the pressures on domestic supplies. Are you saying that the situation is so bad that we're going to see more situations such as the one we've seen in Tunbridge Wells, where households have been cut off? And that's a problem that has reoccurred several times in that area, with householders having to be given bottled water to drink and so on.
0: Well, it's a situation that we very much hope doesn't happen, but what we can't do is sleepwalk into problems like that. You know, we can't let that kind of issue become more widespread. But there's a really important point here, because this is the reality of climate change. You know, our fossil fuel use has driven climate change, and this is the new normal. We need to get used to it. You know, there's been drought restrictions in England 4 out of the last 5 years, so you know, now that's normal. And it's getting hotter, 3 heat waves this year, record-breaking June temperatures, and we are unprepared. And I'm not just talking about public water supply here. I'm talking in the round. We are not, as a nation, prepared enough. Now, It's the encouraging message, and this came from the Committee on Climate Change that did a very good report in May called Well Adapted UK. It's not too late to prepare for the future.

0: future, but we have to have, to go back to Paul's point, a really grown-up discussion about what do we do about water? Make sure there's enough for the environment, make sure there's enough for people, make sure there's enough for the food that we eat. It's absolutely vital, and enough for industry as well, more widely. But we have to have that joined up discussion. And also, and again, Paul made a very good point about what you, when it floods in winter, what do we do with that water? Can we be cleverer and more joined up in our thinking so we can find solutions to two problems, droughts and floods, because we know we're going to get more of both of those. So we have to have that joined up conversation, because if we don't, we'll pay a price.
1: And just before I go back to Paul, Mike, do you want the new government to look more closely at this wider problem of the infrastructure, the need for more reservoirs, the need for those innovative measures that you talked about there to try to conserve what water supplies we do have?
0: Yeah, we've got a huge opportunity here, because there's a whole raft of water reform measures that are in development, in the pipeline, excuse the cliche there. And we need to look at that kind of challenges holistically and make sure that we're encouraging the right kind of solutions. So new infrastructure where it's needed. How do you make it easier for farmers to do the things that Paul was talking about? Ponds, on-site, smaller reservoirs. Let's make it easy, because it's all joined up. Public water supply and it is related to what happens on farms. Of course it is. And it's related to what happens in the natural environment. So we have to have that joined up thinking. There is a huge opportunity here with the water reform coming through. And also incentives on people to use water in better ways. I've got an energy tariff that encourages me to use energy at night when there's less demand and surplus energy. Why couldn't there be a tariff in the future for water that says, okay, at peak times, we're going to charge you more. So we encourage people to reduce demand at those peak times. So let's get creative. We can find solutions.
1: Paul, you've got a new Environment Secretary, Angela Eagle. She, I believe, was a farming minister in the past. What is the message that you are sending to her about the pressures which your members are facing right now as a result of this almost unprecedented lack of rainfall? I'm seeing that England's only received 3% of its long-term average July rainfall, and we're already on the 21st of the month.
2: So as the new cabinet finished their meeting today, the NFU had the first conversation with the new minister for the Department of Environment, Food and Rural Affairs, and Dame Angela Eagle on this exact issue. This was the first issue that we brought to her attention, because we have to get these realities right for all the reasons that we've gone through. And look, I started this conversation by saying that farmers are a tenacious and a resilient lot. We can. This is a great place to produce food. We just need those enabling factors to be in place to do it. And to the point that were raised a moment ago, the problem is we've always left short-term politics has resulted in these short-term investment, and then left us underdeveloped for such scenarios that we face in a drought situation like we are today. So we must return to long-term strategic thinking. And that was the message that the NFU took directly to the Secretary of State as she stepped out of her first cabinet meeting today.
1: Well, that was Paul Tompkins, Deputy President of the National Farmers Union, and Dr. Mike Keel, Chief Executive of the Consumer Council for Water, speaking to me just a little earlier. Now, let me just remind you that, of course, as we've been reflecting, the political world is again changing quickly. You can make sense of it with the Times and Sunday Times politics podcast, The State of It. Our expert political journalists, Stephen Swinford, Lara Spirit and Patrick Maguire, bring you the inside scoop on the stories shaping the nation, including what Andy Burnham as the new Prime Minister means for you and the nation. 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And of course, we had Patrick Maguire on the programme earlier, telling us more about some of the political backlash which the new Prime Minister is already facing. 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
1: Now, Ukraine's top general, Oleksandr Syrsky, has been sacked by President Zelensky after the dismissal of a popular defense minister sparked days of protests. Syrsky was previously in command of the defense of Kyiv and counteroffensives in the Kharkiv region, but he became a divisive figure after a public fallout with Mykhailo Fedorov, who is the former defense minister. I'm joined now by Bill Taylor, former US ambassador to Ukraine and chargé d'affaires in Ukraine. Good evening to you, Bill.
8: Good evening, Carol. How are you?
1: Very well. Delighted to have you with us. Look, these names are probably not going to be too familiar to some of our listeners here in the UK. But just tell us, first of all, then, how significant you think it is that President Zelensky has sacked Oleksandr Syrsky, who was essentially in charge of the military.
8: He was. He was the senior general, Carol. Has been since 2024. And as you reported, in 2022, he was a real hero. He did a great job defending Kyiv when Russia invaded with big time. Of course, they invaded first in 2014. But in 2022, when the Russians invaded, were almost taking Kyiv, almost taking the capital, General Syrsky was there to defend, and he defended well. He grew up. He learned his trade, the military trade, in the Soviet Union. He had many of those ideas. Now it's time, it seems. President Zelensky has figured that it is time for a new generation of generals, and he's chosen one.
1: And do you think that there is going to be a further backlash against this? Because, of course, we've already seen that another senior commander, Mykhailo Fedorov, a former defense minister, he was sacked. And we saw, I mean, the first that I can recall since the start of the war, demonstrations on the streets of Ukraine. How do these two things fit together, do you think, Bill?
8: Well, they do, Carol. They do fit together. Mykhailo Fedorov, a young 35-year-old whiz kid, brilliant, brilliant. I met him in 2019 when he was the Minister of Innovation. During the war, when the war came in 2022, the big war, again, they invaded earlier, but in 2022, when the Russians invaded big time, Fedorov was, even at his Ministry of Technical Innovation, he was there driving drones and driving the technical derision, the exportation of the drones. So he was there all along, and then was made defense minister 6 months ago, and was by all accounts doing a great job. Again, there was this clash of probably generations, but also of outlook, of background, where Fedorov, young man, focused on technology, making good progress, making great progress on drones against the Russians. Syrsky, old school, tended to push soldiers into the fight, maybe longer, earlier, longer, deeper than they should have, than he should have. So again, time for a change, but those two are related. The defense minister is the senior civilian, and the senior general works for the civilian and is also close to the president.
1: I mean, we've seen, haven't we, how significant the development of the drone technology, the unmanned weapons and so on, has been in helping Ukraine to turn the tide against Russia. I mean, it still seems an extraordinary decision by President Zelensky to sack him. And of course, it seems that many ordinary Ukrainians thought that.
8: Ordinary Ukrainians have gone to the street again. The Ukrainian people, Carol, this is really direct democracy. A year ago, almost exactly a year ago, President Zelensky made another controversial and probably incorrect decision to try to take away the independence of two anti-corruption agencies. And the Ukrainian people weren't having it. They came to the streets, even in the middle of a war. They came in the streets to protest, and President Zelensky listened. And he turned around, made a change, reversed course, and restored the independence of these two anti-corruption. And that seems to be what's going on now. When President Zelensky dismissed Fedorov, this young whiz kid driver of the Ministry of Defense, the people came to the street, and they demonstrated their support for the Ukrainian military under the leadership of Fedorov, and they wanted to see him continue. President Zelensky clearly listened, because the other thing that these protests were focused on was General Sirsky. General Sirsky, again, old school, Fedorov, the new generation, they didn't get along. President Zelensky had to choose to resolve that conflict. He initially chose to go with the General Sirsky, but that brought people to the streets, and President Zelensky is listening. General Sirsky is now out, and Zelensky is considering who's going to be the defense minister.
1: So how serious do you think this is for President Zelensky? Because, I mean, he's just seen as such a heroic figure in much of the West. But as you say, quite a serious revolt here. How serious do you think this is for the Ukrainian president when we are at such a critical moment in the war?
8: We're at a critical moment in the war. The Ukrainian people understand it. They support Zelensky. They want him to make the decisions that they think are best for the country. They've made that clear. President Zelensky's listening to them. He's consulting. Zelensky is listening to his other generals. He listened to General Sirsky. He made his decision. He reversed the decision to go with Fedorov. So he's trying to get Fedorov back in the government. I think President Zelensky is going to continue to lead Ukraine. He's listening to the people. He's assembling a very good military now under this new commander, Drapaty, has great reputation. So that can work in Ukraine's favor.
1: So is the prospect now that he could bring back Fedorov as a further move to try and assuage public opinion?
8: I think President Zelensky would like to do that, Carol. I think he would like to have Fedorov in the government. Fedorov is willing to come back in as defense minister. It's not yet clear if Zelensky will allow Fedorov to come back in as defense minister. But I think there is room for agreement. There's going to be an agreement here, one way or the other, that's going to get that team together. Again, the new general is very well regarded. Fedorov is very well regarded. Get him back in the government, and I think Zelensky will be able to move forward.
1: Is any of this having a significant effect on the conduct of the war? Because, I mean, we have seen Ukrainian drones hitting Russian cities, including Moscow.
8: Exactly. That's a very good point. This has not affected the long-range drone strikes that the Ukrainians have used so effectively to go after military targets deep into Russia. They were doing that they were doing that 2 weeks ago. They're doing it now, and they'll do it tomorrow. This is not having an effect on that overall strategy, which has been very effective and demonstrating to the Russians that they're not winning. trying to get the message to President Putin, he cannot win. And that strategy continues.
1: It's been fascinating to get your insight. Bill Taylor, former US ambassador to Ukraine and chargé d'affaires for Ukraine. Great to speak to you. Thank you so much for joining us tonight.
8: Thank you, Carol.
1: Now, do stay with us here on Times Radio. Coming up after midnight, I'm going to be joined by Sarah Baxter, and we will be taking you through all tonight's big stories. She's going to be joining us from the United States. She's got a great perspective from both sides of the Atlantic.

0: tablet. This is Times Radio. It's midnight. I'm Carol Walker on Times Radio. A very good morning to you. Andy Burnham has told his new cabinet they must show how they'll pay for their policies.
1: We need to every day think, well, what can we do just to take that little bit of pressure off people's shoulders, just to give them that little extra sense that help is coming.
0: Ministers have denied the decision to cut VAT on energy bills is unfunded. And the US Secretary of War, Pete Hegseth, has been interrupted during a Senate hearing on the Iran war.
2: The supplemental funding request is not a substitute for the president's full $1.5 trillion base budget request. $1.5 trillion.
0: I'll be joined shortly by my midnight guest, Sarah Baxter, director of the Marie Colvin Center for International Reporting. All that and more after the latest news from Tom Crosdale.
3: Thanks, Carol. Good morning. New Prime Minister Andy Burnham's told his top team to make savings, with more spending promises expected to be on the way. Ministers insist the VAT cut on electricity bills announced earlier is fully costed, saying it is coming from money Whitehall departments already knew they had to set aside for digital IDs. The rollout's been scrapped. But Sir Keir Starmer's former right-hand man, Darren Jones, claimed earlier that cash had never actually been found. Meanwhile, Mr. Burnham's announced more ministerial appointments, including James Murray to the Treasury, while former Defence Secretary Dan Jarvis has been made Security Minister. It says the White House is said to be deeply concerned at the appointments of Ed Miliband as Foreign Secretary. And Lee Cohen, who used to advise US lawmakers on the UK, has told Carol he can see why.
4: His long-standing green activism and, you know, his long-standing message of multiculturalism shows he really comes from a different place than Trump's world. And this relationship is in desperate need of a reset. And appointing someone with Miliband's narrative really is kind of quizzical.
3: The man accused of murdering former minister Anne Widdecombe is expected to enter a plea later this year. 28-year-old Joshua Kerry from Rotherham's been remanded in custody after appearing in court yesterday. The Old Bailey heard Ms. Widdecombe was hit over the head with a hammer 21 times. Two Saudi tankers carrying oil to Asia have changed course in the Red Sea after receiving threats from Yemen's Iran-aligned Houthis. It's being seen as a widening of the conflict in the Middle East as American and Iranian forces continue to exchange strikes. Earlier, President Trump warned the US would soon target a site near one of Iran's main nuclear enrichment facilities. John Hoffman's a Middle East specialist at a Washington think tank and says Mr. Trump needs to understand that that won't end the stalemate.
5: Trump is somebody who is very obsessed with quick, what he views as very decisive victories that was not produced here in Iran. And if I'm those surrounding Donald Trump, I'm trying to tell him at the current moment that further punitive actions against Iran are not going to get you out of this thing. You are only going to get more entangled in this conflict as you escalate further.
3: Ukrainian President Volodymyr Zelensky has sacked the country's army's commander-in-chief, Oleksandr Syrsky. It comes days after the dismissal of a popular defense minister triggered protests. Bill Taylor's a former US ambassador to Ukraine. He's told Times Radio Syrsky is seen by some as an old-style commander resistant to reform.
6: In 2022, he was a real hero. He did a great job defending Kyiv when Russia invaded. He learned his trade in the Soviet Union. He had many of those ideas. Now it's time, it seems, President Zelensky has figured that it is time for a new generation of generals.
3: 20 million of us will be under restrictions on our water usage come Thursday when Thames Water becomes the latest supplier to bring in a hosepipe ban. The recent hot weather's being blamed for a spike in demand. But as large parts of the country move towards drought status, Paul Tompkins from the NFU's told this programme it means more work for farmers.
7: Sheep and livestock need additional water and shade. That means that farmers have to move those both about for them. I'm talking to farmers across the country who are telling me that the yields, the amount of food, whether that be vegetables or wheat or grains that are coming off their fields, is suppressed this year. It's a lower amount than they would usually expect year on year. So the effects of food production are being felt right now.
3: Paul Tompkins there from the NFU. For a roundup of the news on demand, find the Times Radio news briefing on the Times Radio app.
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0: A very good morning to you and welcome to our midnight hour. The new government has defended the announcement of a cut in VAT on energy bills after one of the ministers sacked by Andy Burnham said it was unfunded. The new Defence Secretary has said Russia's live fire exercise off the south coast of England was performative and irresponsible. The White House is reported to have warned against the appointment of Ed Miliband as Foreign Secretary. He's due to have his first meeting with the US Secretary of State Marco Rubio at an Asian summit. And in tonight's View From Here, we're heading to Wales, where First Minister Rhiannon Bwriadh is asking the new Prime Minister for the devolution of more power. Well, with me for our midnight hour tonight, Sarah Baxter, Director for the Marie Colvin Centre for International Reporting. Good morning to you, Sarah.
9: Hello, Carol. Good to be with you.
0: I should say good evening where you are.
9: That's right. The night is young.
0: Tell us your big thought this morning.
9: Well, can Trump really take the Iran war to the next level? He's at a fork in the road. He says he can and probably will. But what's he really going to achieve? Are we going to now see a real forever war starting, because Trump has now found there's no way out of the dreadful situation that America has found itself in, that he's put America in, and he has to make a big decision and one that's going to impact the rest of us. So I'm holding my breath on this one, Carol.
0: Well, we'll certainly come back to that and talk about it more shortly. But let's start with the news here in the UK, where the government has defended the decision to cut VAT on household energy bills after the first announcement since Andy Burnham took power prompted a backlash from one of the ministers he sacked. Darren Jones, who was chief secretary to Keir Starmer when he was prime minister, said the move was unfunded. At his first cabinet meeting, the new prime minister said tackling the cost of living was a priority.
1: We need to every day think, well, what can we do just to take that little bit of pressure off people's shoulders, just to give them that little extra sense that help is coming, so that they can have that bit of hope that things are getting better. And that's the mission that we've got to set ourselves together.
0: Well, the new Energy and Net Zero Secretary, Miatta van Bulle, told Times Radio the VAT cut was fully funded and denied she was frustrated at Darren Jones' intervention.
10: Darren is a great guy. I've got a lot of time, a lot of respect for him. He was at the heart of government. What I would say is the minister responsible for this policy is that it is thought through. We know the mechanism by which we do it. It is funded. And it was important that we did this on day one to show people that we get that people are under pressure. We get that life feels tough at the moment. And we know that we need to provide people some breathing room. And this is why it was a very important intervention. But be in no doubt, it is a properly worked through intervention. It's properly costed and it will come into force in October.
0: Well, earlier on the programme, I spoke to Angela Knight, former chief executive of Energy UK and a former economic secretary to the Treasury.
11: There's two things here. I mean, firstly, was it clear that Andy Burnham wanted to put some sort of stake in the ground, if you like, say he's there for real and everybody's going to get something from the whole question in everyone's mind about the cost of living. And so he's done that. So if you like, that's a tick in the good box. But what has transpired is that he said that this was going to come from the digital IT programme, which in turn appears to have been unfunded. And so what that has done in its turn has put a question mark, I think, in everybody's mind about how many other promises, commitments, whatever you want to call them, that have been made over this last 2-3 years, which are also unfunded. And the question of money will not go away. Borrowing more is not an option.
0: I also spoke to Patrick Maguire, chief political commentator at The Times and co-host of the State of It podcast. And he told me more about the reaction to the sacking of so many of Keir Starmer's allies in government.
12: There is a feeling that it is hard for Andy Burnham to say that he
13: wants to unite the party and is trying to unite the party and demands loyalty, etc., etc., when what Keir Starmer loyalists look at, what the people who've been demoted and sacked from government look at, is people who were not loyal to Keir Starmer, in their view, taking out retribution on those who were. So the fact that so many of Keir Starmer's loyalists have been sacked is creating a degree of ill feeling. I mean, more than a degree. And I've been struck by something one of the former Prime Minister's allies said to me last night. They said Keir Starmer never really had a faction that organised around the same principles, but Andy Burnham maybe yesterday begun the work of creating one for him.
0: Patrick McGuire speaking to me earlier. Sarah, I know that you've been in the UK recently. It's quite an achievement, isn't it, of Andy Burnham within less than 24 hours almost of taking office to almost help to create a caucus of angry people coalescing around the former Prime Minister Keir Starmer and what he stood for.
9: Yeah, it seems a bit soon for Labour to be forming a circular firing squad, Carol. Well, Andy Burnham has only just become PM. I mean, he saw the King only a few hours ago, it seems to me. He'd barely become Prime Minister when I took off America and sort of landed to find him in the midst of a new row. And so this could be a flavour of what's to come, I'm afraid. And to some extent, Keir Starmer and his allies can only blame themselves for being ousted. They hadn't made a very good go at selling their own story of what they were trying to achieve to the British public. They hadn't brought what Andy Burnham is describing as a little bit of hope to people over the cost of living. They didn't give that sense that things were going to get better. But the idea that Andy Burnham can just walk in, take all the prizes and start governing as if it's easy, naturally really rankles. And Darren Jones's comment about the unfunding of this new plan to lift VAT on energy prices was a missile directed straight at the heart of the new PM. And yes, so I have been totting up some of Andy Burnham's promises. Some are seem quite small, like the removal of VAT, but cost a lot of money. £2 bus fares, again, seems great. He did that in Manchester, very nice, that costs money. Then there are the big commitments like reforming national care, which is every government for yonks has thought this needs to be done, but where's the money coming from? Building new council houses, great. That's also been promised for a while, hasn't really happened. End rough sleeping. Well, Andy Burnham is thinking back to the Blair days when rough sleeping was ended, but it just seems to have defeated a succession of governments. So, I mean, if he can achieve all this, marvellous. But as Kemi Badenoch and others have said, where's the money coming from, Andy?
0: Indeed, and you haven't even mentioned the billions that are needed if we're going to meet those defence commitments, as the new Chancellor has indicated that he wants to do. I just wonder...
9: Totally right.
0: Also, on this wider point, Andy Burnham talked about wanting a spirit of unity to end the factionalism and so on. But to do that while at the same time getting rid of pretty much all those cabinet ministers who were seen as most loyal to Keir Starmer. And then we're hearing tonight that he's actually going to bring into his government Anas Sawa, the Labour leader in Scotland, who was the first to call for Keir Starmer to go, give him a seat in the Lords as a reward. I just wonder whether that will be seen as a further provocation to this new group of rebels that he seems to have created already.
9: Absolutely. Andy Burnham is doing what so many previous politicians have done before him, which is to reward his friends, punish his enemies. And it's as old as the hills, Carol, but that's how you get into a cycle of backbiting and retribution. Now, that said, Keir Starmer told Andy Burnham he would be loyal. So is Keir Starmer going to use what influence he has on his close allies to tamp things down a bit? Are these allies going to realise that Labour is playing in the last chance saloon here? It's been very unpopular. And frankly, Andy Burnham has had a bump in the opinion polls because people want to hear what he's like. They want to give him a fair chance. But we're not exactly talking about a tsunami of support, are we, Carol? And I believe the latest opinion polls still show Labour about 1 point or so behind Nigel Farage's Reform Party. So this is not... winning the country is not going to be like winning Makerfield. And Andy Burnham has already found how difficult it is to govern at a national level.
0: Yeah, it is certainly going to be tough. I mean, Andy Burnham and his team, we heard Miatta Fambulia there saying that this first pledge is fully funded because departments have already been told to find the savings, that money that would have gone to digital IDs is going to now be put towards this new pledge on energy bills. In a sense, if you are a new prime minister and you want to set a new agenda, set a new course, say, look, I am different from the guy before who, after all, suffered a huge rejection at the polls in May, perhaps you do want to bring in your own people, your own team, but maybe a few more gestures of support, of putting in a sprinkling of Starmer loyalists could have enabled him to avoid this kind of early signs of a backlash.
9: Yes, he hasn't been that judicious. I mean, I have to say that there were reports that that the appointment of cabinet ministers was taking forever. Was there any attempt at conciliation at all? There was talk that maybe Rachel Reeves was offered something, the former chancellor. She clearly didn't want to go for it. Her sister, on the other hand, has got a post, Ellie Reeves. So maybe that is either going to launch a new round of psychodrama a la Miliband Brothers, or it's going to be something celebrated in the Reeves family. I just don't know. But what we do know is that Andy Burnham is a man with a plan, and he set about appointing people that he thinks will help him to achieve it. We just don't know yet whether it's genuinely achievable, because he might be biting off more than he can chew.
0: Sarah Baxter, great to have you with us. Do stay with us. Lots more to discuss. 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
0: Now, the new Foreign Secretary, Ed Miliband, is on his way to the Philippines on his first international visit since his appointment. He's attending the Association of Southeast Asian Nations, and it's going to be his first chance to meet the US Secretary of State, Marco Rubio. It comes amid reports that the White House is deeply concerned about Ed Miliband's appointment, with a warning that Donald Trump has not forgotten some scathing remarks which the former Labour leader made about him in the past. On the programme earlier, I spoke to Lee Cohen, a former advisor on Great Britain to the US House of Representatives Foreign Affairs Committee.
4: Ed Miliband is sort of the poster child of what Trump considers to be a lunatic energy policy that really, the net zero has totally let Britain down. And Trump has stated that in no uncertain terms. And Ed Miliband is the one who is so strongly associated with the net zero policy. I think it's impossible to ignore.
0: Lee Cohen speaking to me earlier. Sarah, are you picking up on those concerns in the White House about Ed Miliband's appointment?
9: Well, I'm picking up a lot of people saying that this is likely to be a concern. And certainly Ed Miliband's policy views are not at all popular with Donald Trump or his White House aides. So I'm going to say that first. On the other hand, Donald Trump is well used to people saying terrible things about him, including his own vice president, J.D. Vance, who once called him potentially America's Hitler. And of course, Boris Johnson. I was reminding myself of some of the insults that Boris Johnson had called Donald Trump. He'd called him stupefyingly ignorant at one stage and all sorts of other things. But in the end, of course, both Johnson and, of course, J.D. Vance came round to being Trump fans. Excuse me. So Trump really judges you by whether you're prepared to turn round and repent. Now, the question I'd like to put to Ed Miliband is he willing to repent of his earlier comments towards Donald Trump? Or is he going to carry that same attitude with him when he goes to meet Marco Rubio in the Philippines and later, when is bound to happen, he goes to Washington? Because Trump won't like it if he doesn't pay fealty. Now, if Ed Miliband is smart, I'd recommend that he finds a few gratifyingly flattering things to tell Donald Trump that Trump will think, okay. I mean, Trump has even been incredibly nice to Zoran Mamdani, the mayor of New York, who's very, very left-wing and radical, but somehow managed to charm Donald Trump. But, you know, you can't really beat Mamdani for charisma. So I think Ed Miliband has a tall order in impressing Trump, but it can be done.
0: Yeah, I mean, President Trump and indeed others in his circle do take perhaps rather more interest than some of us, certainly than some of our listeners think they're entitled to, in what is, after all, net zero policy as a domestic issue. President Trump got incredibly excited a few days ago at the idea that there might be some drilling in the North Sea. I wonder whether he's going to feel somewhat rebuffed that Ed Miliband is now the Foreign Secretary. And of course, Miatta van Bule is herself a pretty committed to the environmental cause, and she's taking over that net zero role.
9: Yeah, well, I would expect some pretty slighting Truth Social posts about Ed Miliband if he does anything to voice net zero within earshot of the White House. If Ed Miliband is sensible, he'll talk about international cooperation. He'll talk about issues that Britain and America have in common, and he won't try to be too grating. But it won't help Ed Miliband that I see that Katie Balls for The Times has just interviewed Gavin Newsom, the governor of California, about what he thinks of Ed Miliband. And he thinks Ed is a true statesman, apparently, which is just the sort of thing to drive Trump wild, because he calls Gavin Newsom Gavin Newscum. And sees him as a potential Democratic presidential candidate in 2028. So, Ed is going to have a hard time winning friends in Washington, but I think a lot of Trump's friends will also be relieved that he's not actually Chancellor of the Exchequer, just as the city appeared to be. So there are swings and roundabouts here.
0: Well, let's turn our attention to the issue that you were mentioning at the top of our hour, because the Secretary of War, Pete Hegseth, has been giving evidence at a committee hearing on the funding for the Iran war. He said the conflict has cost the Pentagon £28 billion so far. This comes after three US soldiers were killed in the Middle East, and President Trump ordered fresh strikes. During that hearing, the Secretary of War was interrupted by protesters four times.
2: The supplemental funding request is not a substitute for the president's full $1.5 trillion base budget request. $1.5 trillion.
20: Stop bombing our children in Iran and Palestine. This is illegal.
9: Mr. Secretary, please suspend until order is restored in the hearing room. Please proceed.
2: $1.5 trillion is what the president seeks and what we need to defend the country. The members of this committee understand better than most that long-term strategic dominance cannot be funded through one-off supplementals.
21: Veterans call for end of this war right now.
0: Well, on the program earlier, I spoke to John Hoffman, Middle East specialist and fellow at the Cato Institute in Washington. And he talked to me about the upsurge in violence between the US and Iran.
5: We haven't yet seen whether Donald Trump is willing to shoulder the political, economic, and military costs of returning to the level of intensity that we saw prior to the ceasefire. And, you know, Trump is somebody who is very obsessed with quick, what he views as very decisive victories that was not produced here in Iran. And if I'm Donald Trump and if I'm those surrounding Donald Trump, I'm trying to tell him at the current moment that further punitive actions against Iran are not going to get you out of this thing.
0: John Hoffman speaking to me earlier. Well, Sarah, you were talking about this. I mean, we've seen, I think it's 10 nights of US attacks on Iran now. As we heard there, three US servicemen killed, and Iran issuing further threats tonight about more attacks on US interests in the region.
9: Yes, Carol, I think we are at an important turning point here. That Donald Trump is really raging in the White House about his inability to break through on this Iran issue. So he keeps saying the Iranians want to talk and then undercuts that immediately, having said they're begging for talks, by saying, well, we're not going to talk to them until they want to talk about something meaningful. So, yeah, the Iranians might be happy to string along America, but are not prepared to make the kind of concessions that would enable Donald Trump to say, okay, we've achieved some semblance of victory here, not even over those minimum terms that he has now set himself, which is about reopening the Strait of Hormuz, because as we've seen, Iran retains the capacity to attack ships traveling through the strait. So Trump is now saying he's thinking of having a go at Pickaxe Mountain. Now, Pickaxe Mountain is a sort of deep underground nuclear facility next to the uranium enrichment site at Natanz, which has already been struck repeatedly. And Pickaxe Mountain appeared to have been left as it was, partly because neither Israel nor America deemed it to be a particular urgent threat, but also because if there is anything down there in those mountains, they're buried so deep that not even those sort of mother of all bombs, those MOABs, can actually really reach them. So maybe Trump has some weapon up his sleeve that is really going to be so deep penetrating that it can get to those anything that Iran has stored in this Pickaxe Mountain facility, or he's going to be sending more expensive hardware to do what he said he's already done, which is to obliterate Iran's nuclear capacity. I mean, how many times are we going to hear that America's won the war, that Iran's forces and its nuclear capabilities have been obliterated, and yet here we are seeking new targets? And there's talk that Israel and might rejoin America for proper strikes again, a real resurgence of that outbreak of war that we saw in the opening days. But that wasn't successful then. What has Donald Trump got up his sleeve that's going to change the calculation?
0: Yeah, and I mean, it had been thought that this memorandum of understanding, sketchy though it was at least going to have bring about a ceasefire, 60 days to talk through some of these thorny issues. But I mean, it's so difficult to see how they can possibly get back to that now.
9: Yes, well, the memorandum of understanding, the virtue of that was that even if talks didn't exactly succeed, everybody was mightily relieved that at least the Strait of Hormuz was going to be reopening, and that you could have a sort of low-level, kind of low-intensity conflict, you know, state of wariness, ships passing gingerly through the Strait of Hormuz, but not something that upends the global economy. So we're facing something potentially much more serious tonight, where we're back to the world of unknown unknowns, as Donald Rumsfeld famously called them, where we're not sure what might happen, including the economic consequences of a total breakdown. Now, I don't think that Donald Trump wants to go down that road, but he is like a raging bull who's cornered at the moment. And he's either going to have to admit that this adventure was a flop or double down on it. And one of the things that's been coming out in America, Carol, is that not only have three servicemen recently been killed in Jordan, so there have been fresh American casualties, but that actually there were a number of injured servicemen and women that the Pentagon hasn't even admitted to, that has only been emerging in dribs and drabs. And we saw earlier, a couple of weeks ago, news stories turning out that at the start of the war, American bases were much more severely damaged and hit than anybody at the Pentagon admitted to. And yet you can see here, Pete Hegseth, as you played scenes from Congress today of Pete Hegseth getting seriously barracked by protesters over the war, over the killing of over 150 schoolgirls in Minab on the opening days of the war in Iran, and other casualties. And meantime, coming out with money in hand after the Pentagon was given huge amounts of money last year for all sorts of different purposes. So it's never ending.
0: Sarah Baxter, many thanks for that. Do stay with us. We'll be back with a recap of the papers in the morning after the very latest news from Tom Crosdale.
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3: Carol, good morning. The government's rejected claims money for the digital ID scheme, which is now being spent on a VAT cut on electricity, hasn't been found. Ministers say departments always knew they'd have to come up with the cash. But James Nation, who used to advise Rishi Sunak when he was Chancellor, has told Times Radio the plan is still unfunded.
6: Because I think you just look at what the OBR and others have said on the digital ID scheme, and clearly those savings have not been identified. Therefore, where are the corresponding cuts going to come from when you look at government departments?
3: Meanwhile, there are reports Anas Sarwar is about to quit as Scottish Labour leader to be a minister in Andy Burnham's government. The Scottish Sun says he's being elevated to the Lords to take up a role at the revamped Business Innovation, Science and Trade Department. The 28-year-old accused of murdering Anne Widdecombe at her home in Devon is expected to enter a plea in the autumn. Joshua Kerry from Rotherham appeared in court earlier and was remanded in custody. The Old Bailey heard Ms. Widdecombe had been hit over the head with a hammer more than 20 times earlier this month. 20 million of us will be under restrictions on our water usage come Thursday when Thames Water becomes the latest supplier to bring in a hosepipe ban. The recent hot weather is being blamed for a spike in demand. And France has become the first EU country to approve a social media ban for teenagers. President Emmanuel Macron says France is leading the way in Europe when it comes to protecting youngsters from damaging content. Let's get the sports news now on Times Radio with Craig Wakeling.
7: Defending champion Tadej Pogacar still has a lead of over 4 minutes heading into stage 17 of the Tour de France. He has, however, had his advantage cut by 28 seconds following back-to-back wins by the Belgian rider Remco Evenepoel. Wednesday's flat stage is 175 kilometres. Ben Stokes hit a century in his first match since international retirement as Durham won their one-day cup opener against Derbyshire by 5 wickets. Tom Press scored 109 runs as last year's runners-up Hampshire won by 50 runs against Yorkshire. T20 Blast champions Northamptonshire beat Warwickshire by 5 wickets. And Manchester United fan groups have accused the club of treating some supporters as suspects without clear evidence in their crackdown against ticket touting. A number of fans have had their accounts restricted and been told they could lose their season tickets. A joint statement from supporter groups has urged United to review their approach and allow for a meaningful opportunity for affected people to respond. There's more stories on the Times website and app.
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0: And I'm delighted to have the company for our midnight hour of Sarah Baxter. Let's have a recap of the papers in the morning. The Times front page, Burnham signals cuts to pay for spending pledges. Cabinet told to find savings to fund promises on energy bills, council houses, utilities and bus fares. The Times also headlines at Nottingham Murders Health Trust faces a manslaughter inquiry. This is the Mental Health Trust responsible for a man with paranoid schizophrenia who fatally stabbed 3 people in Nottingham. Also on the front page of the Times, obesity in young women drives a surge of diabetes. Interesting, given how many young people supposedly, we're told, have such healthy lifestyles. The Telegraph: PC Harper's killers set for early release. Pair who dragged officer for over a mile are amongst those eligible to be freed by Labour. The Telegraph also headlines, Burnham backtracks on income tax giveaway. The main picture on the front page of the Telegraph is of Angela Rayner. Rayner's return, Angela Rayner back in Downing Street. After being reappointed housing secretary. The Telegraph also headlines Thames Water bringing in a hosepipe ban as it fights nationalisation. The Guardian: Burnham implores cabinet to find ways to tackle cost of living crisis. And also on the front page of The Guardian, always wear a seatbelt. Man nearly sucked out of plane tells of his ordeal. The Daily Mail: Who's going to pay the bill for Andy's largesse is its headline. Andy Burnham asked to explain how he's going to pay for what the paper calls his left-wing

0: prosecutor tells of ferocious attack on 78-year-old ex-MP at her remote home. And that story is across most of the front pages of the tabloids. The Express, Anne was hit 21 times on the head with a hammer. The Metro, Anne struck on the head 21 times with a hammer. The Sun, Anne hit 21 times with a hammer. Murder suspect in court. And it's also there on the front page of the Star, which has a picture of the accused man. Widdicombe hit 21 times over the head with a hammer. Just horrific details of her death. With me, Sarah Baxter. We talked about Andy Burnham, whether he's going to manage to afford all the things he wants to do. I just wanted to pick up on a couple of the other headlines about this. The Telegraph saying Burnham backtracks on income tax giveaway, and it's also there on the front page of the Financial Times. Burnham backs away from a rise in tax allowance to show fiscal discipline. So he had talked about raising the rate at which you start paying income tax. Now it seems he's backed away from it. I mean, I'm sure there are probably good reasons for it, and maybe it was just an idea that was being floated. But you don't really want to start your premiership with a U-turn, do you, Sarah, particularly given that Keir Starmer's government gained rather a reputation for this?
1: You said it, Carol. I was just about to say, isn't that how Keir Starmer's government started? So I also noticed the phrasing of the Guardian's front page headline about this, where they say Burnham implores Cabinet to examine ways to tackle cost of living crisis. Now, I said earlier that Burnham was a man with a plan, but didn't seem to have a plan for paying for it. So he knows what he wants to do, just not how to get there. And I think what we're seeing with that backing away from the minimum, the sort of the rate at which you start to pay tax, which is at the currently just above £12,000, is a sign that he can't just start handing out taxpayers' money and reduce taxes. So, but you know, he had said something very important about the rate at which tax kicks in. He said that's what he was hearing on the doorstep during his by-election victory, and it stayed with him. That so I actually thought this was something he was serious about raising, and yet here we are already. Briefings have started saying let's not go down that road. Now, of course, he hasn't even had a budget yet. So shall we give the guy a chance? Maybe he'll get there eventually. Maybe some of the ministers he've appointed are going to reach down the back of the sofa and find things that previous governments have not managed to find. So there's always hope of that, I suppose.
0: Yeah, harsh reality has hit in. Let's just touch on another story on the front page of the Times. Obesity in young women drives a surge of diabetes. This is some research that shows a generational divide and an increase in the number of women developing type 2 diabetes in their 20s and 30s. I'm quite surprised at this because we seem to keep hearing how the younger generations have such fantastically healthy lifestyles.
1: Yes, I wonder whether this is a hangover from COVID where too many people sat at home. You know, you didn't even get out to get on a bus and go to work. You were just sitting at home. And this might be a knock-on effect. Some people responded by, trying to keep fit. And others may have turned into incredible couch potatoes. It's become all too easy not even to leave the house. And it's very sad, though, to see people in their 20s and 30s getting what used to be something, you know, diabetes, type 2 diabetes, something that people used to get in middle age or beyond.
0: Yeah.
1: So it's definitely worrying. I mean, I definitely have a daughter who's very interested in healthy eating and keeping fit, and that seems to be there's not much in between. I grew up with someone who was a bit more of a moderation in all things person, I think. But, the young are very interested.

0: in eating well, but it doesn't mean they always live up to their ideals, I
1: No.
0: suppose.
1: Indeed. Let's just reflect on another of our big stories tonight, because a Russian warship is being tracked by the Royal Navy after carrying out live fire artillery exercises in the English Channel. It's an early challenge for the new Defence Secretary, Wes Streeting, who's never held any roles focused on security before now. He spoke in his first speech earlier.
2: Firstly, we should see yesterday's events as performative and irresponsible. It's not the first time that Russia has behaved like this, and frankly, it's the tip of the iceberg of the daily threats that this country faces and our allies face. And Russia should be in no doubt about the resolve of this government and this Prime Minister. Our resolve to stand against Russian aggression in Ukraine, but also Russian aggression against all of our allies.
1: On the programme earlier, I spoke to Matthew Saville, Director of Military Sciences at RUSI, who gave me his take on that Russian exercise.
3: It fits in with a pattern of other behaviour where the Russians are trying to sort of dance around in international waters, which is where this was, and say, look at us and get us concerned. The truth is we should be more focused on their shadow warfare, their disruptive activity across Europe, and the efforts that they are putting into Ukraine to try and break Ukrainian resistance and deal with the fact that they are running into trouble more broadly on that supposed special military operation.
1: So, Sarah, this is a live fire exercise in the sea. It's about 40-something miles south of Plymouth, and it's taking place on the day that the new Prime Minister takes office. It does seem to be a pretty provocative gesture, doesn't it, by the Russians?
0: I think that is the right word, and I think that Wes Streeting gave a proportionate response. The Russians are saying, we're here, we're right on your borders, that we can strike you at any time, to which no doubt the reaction is going to be from Wes Streeting, fine. Well, he's now got that hot seat of defence, as you rightly pointed out. He's going to be expected to find more money to fund defence, thanks to having John Healey there as Chancellor. So perhaps that is going to be our response to the Russians. But, you know, they're making their presence known where they can on Britain's borders. But, you know, my dad, he used to be an RAF pilot. And at one stage, it was his job to fly around in a plane as close to the Russian airspace as you possibly could and try and peer into Russia with long-range spying equipment. So, you know, the West, the East, they've been spying on each other. They've been, having provocations and incidents. You know, this is a display of muscle. It should be taken as such, but it's not something we need to panic too much about at this stage.
1: How fascinating to hear about that history on this. Just a quick thought from you, Sarah. Wes Streeting, no particular military background. Of course, we've had defence secretaries in the past from that situation. Do you think he is deliberately put in there as an outsider who might take a fresh look at the way the MOD is run, and in particular, the way that it does seem to be incapable of delivering any big defence procurement projects, anything like on time or within budget?
0: Well, he took on a big department at Health and is considered to have done a pretty good job there. So if he can come in with fresh eyes in defence, that is a good thing. And it should be noted that John Healey was responsible for defence for years and years. And there is such a thing as institutional capture. I'm not saying Healey was one of that. There is always a fresh way of looking at things. So maybe Wes Streeting can do that. I also think, frankly, Carol, that Wes was appointed for factional reasons as well. He had to be found a pretty big job. And Yvette Cooper had to be found a reasonable other job that wasn't one of the big three. So, you know, there are always so many multiple reasons for reshuffles. But if Wes Streeting can bring a fresh eye to it, I think that is well and good. I think he's smart enough that we don't have to worry that he lacks military chops. But the days when people like Dennis Healey, who actually served in World War II, became defence secretary, are over. There aren't people of that stature anymore.
1: Sarah Baxter, Director of the Marie Colvin Centre for International Reporting. It has been great to speak to you. Thank you so much for joining us tonight.
0: Thank you, Carol. It's been a pleasure.
1: Do stay with us. 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
1: Now it's time for tonight's View From Here, and we're heading to Wales, where the First Minister, Rhiannon Lloyth, has called on Andy Burnham to give the country more devolved powers. I spoke to Laura Emily Dunn, former political adviser in the Welsh Parliament, and she told me more about the call between the Welsh First Minister and the new Prime Minister.
10: It was really interesting that it was one of the first calls that Andy Burnham made, a very stark difference to what we've seen with previous prime ministers. And you will have seen in his statement that Rhiannon Lloyth was very much that devolution should be in action. And he was very upfront in asking for more control of things that are not devolved to Wales and the Welsh Government, which is policing, justice, rail and the Crown Estate. Full marks to him for getting in there first and asking for that. But Andy Burnham's position has been quite clear. I think this is the first of many conversations. And of course, throughout the kind of lead up to the leadership campaign, he said that he wouldn't change the Barnett formula. So I think that Plaid Cymru and the First Minister have got quite a long way to go. But it seems to be an encouraging initial dialogue, very different to what we've seen with previous governments that have come before.
1: Yeah, I mean, in a sense, you would expect a Welsh nationalist leader to be calling for more powers. And it's interesting, though, isn't it? Because, of course, Andy Burnham has talked a lot about devolution of powers within England, but it's not really clear what his approach is to wider devolution to the devolved Assembly and Executive in Wales.
10: Yeah, that's correct. So we've seen it. It's devolution is going to be the centrepiece of his agenda, I think. And I think we'll see more devolution across England. But for Wales, Plaid have been very clear throughout, you know, the campaign earlier this year and really consistent actually in years before that they feel that Wales should have greater control of the things that we don't, particularly policing and justice. And the Crown Estate is an interesting one because they have about 603 million of Welsh assets and 65% is that based across the Welsh foreshore and riverbed. And actually in the Lords there, the Plaid Cymru peer, Carmen Smith, she put down a bill about devolved power to the Crown Estate and that was quite successful. So Plaid are, you know, they are trying to set the agenda, which is what you would expect. And particularly as they're now more than halfway through their 100 days, they're going to need to show some real action, some real progress that's been made by the time they reach that magic 100 in August. And I think if they can try and set that narrative now and perhaps try and weaken UK Labour a bit to their demands, that will go down well with all those people that voted for them in May who voted for change.
1: You mentioned there the Crown Estate. So this is basically bits of land around the Welsh coast, is it, that the Welsh government wants to get its hands on the income from that?
10: Yeah, that's correct, because currently the profits from that go back to the Treasury, and then that's used for things like the sovereign grant, so for the royal household, etc. And Plaid, obviously, because of their position, they've been consistent on that they feel that we should have control over those profits and they should be invested back into Wales. So perhaps things like capital investment, other things like transport and energy, which they're really keen to push. So, you know, as I've said, they've been consistent in that message. But I think it's a long battle that they will have, but they're determined to do that. And it would be a real big win for them and for the new Welsh government to show that, you know, they're making progress on those issues that Welsh Labour didn't for the many, many years that they were in power here.
1: You've got a new Welsh secretary as well, Stephen Kinnock, who obviously represents a Welsh constituency and has got strong roots in Wales. How is that appointment being seen?
10: So I think it's very interesting. It's that legacy continues, isn't it? It's Kinnock 2.0, and we've seen Andy Burnham, you know, last week in his speech show that great admiration he had for Neil Kinnock. He was there in the room. So I think it's not a surprise appointment. And Stephen Kinnock has said he is determined to be a strong Welsh voice within a strong UK. And I think appointing him, his constituency is Port Talbot, but we've obviously seen the Welsh Labour government that just left tried to put investment in there, and unfortunately there has been job losses. So I think that's a real pivotal appointment there and a pivotal moment. And you know, if sort of the chatter is correct, when Andy Burnham does his tour of the nations and regions, it's being dubbed that he will come to Port Talbot as the first stop. So I think that's pretty significant. Perhaps we'll see a further announcement there to help the community and help steel. Along with things like you know, more money and investment for renewable energy, and particularly we've seen nuclear and Wilfo earlier in the year. So, yeah, I think it's one to watch, and it'd be interesting to see if Stephen Kinnock is different in his approach to his father was.
1: Labour in Wales obviously suffered a pretty serious drubbing back in May. One of the factors that ultimately led to the ousting of Keir Starmer. Are there hopes within the Welsh Labour movement that Andy Burnham's leadership at Westminster could help to revive their fortunes?
10: I think there is a lot of hope. They've also, Welsh Labour have appointed their leader, Ken Skates. He's been very supportive of Andy Burnham. He was there front row when he did his speech back in Manchester. It's interesting that Andy Burnham has also appointed two other Welsh MPs to cabinet roles. So you've got Chris Bryant in Northern Ireland and Kanishka Narayan as the newly appointed AI minister attending cabinet. So I think they'll be pushing for Welsh Labour interests as well around the cabinet table. But I think, you know, they're still in a period of reflection, you know, much like the Conservatives were after the election loss in 2024. But I think there is real hope, you know. I think with that devolution interest, that devolution angle, that Andy Burnham will listen more to Wales and perhaps give the Welsh Labour Party that boost that it needs, because it was very clear that UK Labour and Welsh Labour, you know, they're both at separate ends of the M4, but they weren't communicating, and that had a real impact at the Senate elections earlier this year.
1: Although, of course, one of the concerns has been that the Andy Burnham government is rather too much focused on Manchester and the North West, with so many of the new ministers coming from that part of England.
10: I think it's definitely, you know, 24 hours in, we're seeing signs that it's very different. And I think that Andy Burnham does understand that he needs to listen to different parts of the UK that feel left behind. You know, for Scottish Labour as well, he'll need to listen to them. So I think we're definitely on a journey here. But I think that from a Welsh aspect, that party members, they will be feeling hopeful that this is a time for change and something different, and that their concerns can be listened to.
1: Well, that was Laura Emily Dunn, a former political advisor in the Welsh Parliament, speaking to me a little earlier. Let me just tell you of a couple of the highlights on Times Radio tomorrow on Breakfast with Kate McCann and Stig Abel. Their guests will include Heidi Alexander, the Transport Secretary. They'll have the Shadow Chancellor, Mel Stride, and also Lord Hayne, a former Labour cabinet member. Time for me to say a huge thank you to my producer, Angus Mitchell. the assistant producer James Whitney, and the technical operator Ryan Branigan, the vision mixer Paul O'Doherty. Thanks to all of you for listening. Coming up next on Times Radio, the state of it, a brilliant podcast. Stay listening.